filling my heart, that I'm spending more time with the Word than I am with television, that I'm spending more time with the Word than I am on the computer, that I'm spending more time with the Word than I am sending text messages. Come on, church, now. So the scripture says, your word is a lamp unto my feet. To be children of light means to saturate your mind with the word. Now, second illustration of light is John 8, verse 12. John 8, verse 12. We put four ideas about light together. John 8, verse 12. Then Jesus spoke to them again and said, I am the light of the world. What does it mean to be the light of the world? It means to have my mind saturated with the word of God and to have Jesus, who's the light of the world, living in my life. God's word illuminates our darkness. God's word clears up our confusion. God's word answers the deepest questions of our heart. And Jesus, the light of the world, brightens our days. He guides our decisions. He gives us a purpose for living. Now notice, 2 Peter chapter 1 also talks about the light. 2 Peter chapter 1. You're looking there. Let's start with verse 19 through 21. 2 Peter 1, verse 19 to 21. We also have the prophetic word made sure, which you do well to take heed as a light that shines in a dark place until the day dawns and the morning star rises in your hearts. Notice, you have the prophetic word. God's word of prophecy shines light on the darkness ahead. The prophecies of Daniel, the prophecies of Revelation, reveal in a time of darkness light on the road ahead. The word of God is light. Jesus is light. His prophetic word is light. And when your mind is saturated with the word, when Jesus, the light of the world, fills your heart, when the prophetic word inspires you as light, you become a light to the world. Look what Jesus says in Matthew 5, verse 14. Matthew 5, verse 14, notice it. God's word is light. Jesus is light. The prophecies of God's word are light. Matthew 5, verse 14. And what does Jesus say? He says, you are what? The light of the world. So what Christ desires is this, to have our minds so filled with his word, to have Jesus so shining in our hearts, to have the prophetic word so inspiring us with hope, that we sense a new purpose for living. We sense a new meaning for life. The world does not squeeze us into its mold. The world does not narrow us down because we sense that we have a purpose in life. We sense we have a destiny in life. We sense that we have a calling in life. We are lights in a world of darkness. There's a wonderful statement in the book Desire of Ages, page 307, marvelous book on the life of Christ. And it says this, true character is not shaped from without and put on. It radiates from within. If we wish to direct others to the path of righteousness, the principles of righteousness must be enshrined in our own hearts. Our profession of faith may proclaim the theory of religion, but it is our practical piety that holds forth the word of truth. Now listen to this. The consistent life. What kind of a life? Consistent life. The consistent life. The holy conversation. The unswerving integrity. The active benevolent spirit. The godly example. These are mediums through which light is conveyed to the world. How does God convey his light to the world? He conveys it through a Christian whose mind is saturated with the word of God, whose heart is filled with the living Christ, who lives a consistent godly life. They're not one thing in church and another thing at home. They're not one thing at church and another thing when it comes to their business. They're not one thing at church and another thing when it comes to dealing with people around them. They live godly, consistent lives. I like this.

0: unswerving integrity. What is unswerving integrity? It's not trying to protect yourself and make yourself look better than you are. It's admitting when you make a mistake. It's admitting when you fall and you stumble. The church is not a place where we hypocritically make believe that everybody is going to be perfect all the time. We stumble, we fall, but we get our arms around one another, lovingly pick one another up. We don't have to wear our masks. Unswerving integrity, honesty. It talks about a benevolent spirit, the spirit that wants to give, the loving, kind, compassionate spirit. It talks about the godly example, and it says these are mediums through which light is conveyed to the world. What is Jesus talking about in 1 Thessalonians chapter 5 when he talks about getting ready for the coming of Christ? He's talking about a group of people who, weak and frail, have come to Jesus. He lives within their hearts. His word saturates their mind. They are driven by prophecy, and they live honest lives of integrity. And the Spirit of Christ is working through them, and the world is touched both by what they say and how they live. The darkness of self-centered living is like chasing a phantom. We're always seeking but never finding. Living on the knife edge of eternity, God calls us to live life with purpose in Christ. He calls us to have our lives radiating with the glory of His presence. Three things here in our passage. First, three contrasts. First, the contrast between light and darkness. Secondly, the contrast between watching and sleeping. Now take your Bible, go back to 1 Thessalonians chapter 5. Paul makes this appeal. He appeals to the church to be light in a time of darkness. The light of the Word of God filling their hearts. The light of Christ motivating their life. The light of the prophetic word driving them to be witnesses in the world. But then he talks about watching and sleeping. Notice 1 Thessalonians chapter 5, verse 6. Therefore, let us not sleep as others, but let us watch. What does it mean to watch and not to sleep? Sleeping and watching can best be understood in the light of Christ's Gethsemane experience. So if you have your Bible, take it to Mark chapter 4. We need to look at what watching and sleeping is all about in Scripture. Mark, the 14th chapter. Now, Jesus was on the verge of the crucifixion. Before Christ lay betrayal, rejection, the farce of a trial, scourging, and death. He needed strength to face the terrible ordeal. So with a few of his disciples, he made his way to the garden to pray. And when you look in on the scene, in Mark chapter 14, verse 32, it says, then they came to a place which was named Gethsemane. And he said to his disciples, sit here while I pray. Jesus was facing betrayal. He was facing denial. He was facing rejection. He was facing the nails driven through his hands, the crown of thorns placed upon his head. He was facing the crucifixion, and Jesus so desperately needed his disciples to be praying for him. And so he left the larger group of disciples. Verse 33, he takes Peter, James, and John with him. And he says to them in verse 34, my soul is exceedingly sorrowful, even to death. Stay here and watch. That's our word. What does it mean to watch? He went a little farther and fell on his ground and prayed, asking if it were possible that the hour of the cross might pass from him. He surrenders to the Father's will. But notice what happens. The scripture says in verse 37, then he came and found them sleeping. And he said, Simon, you're sleeping. Could you not watch 1 hour? Watch and pray, lest you enter into temptation. What was Jesus, in effect, saying to Peter? He was saying, Peter, look, you are going to face the greatest trial of your life. The mob is coming. The mob is on its way. You're going to face trial. You're going to face imprisonment. I will go to the cross and die. but the Christian church left on earth after my resurrection will face burning at the stake. It will face martyrdom. It'll face betrayal by its friends. It'll face the greatest trials in history. Peter, watch. Peter, be alert. Peter, be sensitive to what's happening. You never get strength for the trial when the trial comes. You get strength for the trial before the trial comes. Strength for trials in life do not come at the moment of trial. They come in the secret place of prayer before the trial comes. The strength comes as we fill our mind with the Word of God. Many Christians do well in the Christian life as long as their internal ability to resist temptation is greater than the external temptation. But when the external temptation is greater than the internal ability to cope, they fall apart. The only solution is getting strength before the trial. Now, in a marvelous passage, in Testimonies to the Church, page 204, I read from the inspired commentary these words. At the most critical moment, you see, the disciples were sleeping in the light of the eternal significance of the moment. The destiny of the world was at stake, but they were sleeping. The decisive battle and the great controversy was about to burst upon them, but they were sleeping. They were to be thrust with Jesus into the greatest trial of their lives, but they were sleeping. What does it mean they were sleeping? They had this spiritual drowsiness. They were not alert to what was happening. Now I read 2 Testimonies 204. They lost much by sleeping. Our Savior designed to fortify them for the severe test of their faith to which they would soon be subjected. If they had spent that mournful period in watching with the dear Savior in prayer, Peter would not have been left to his own feeble strength and deny his Lord in a time of trial. Why did Peter deny his Lord in the time of trial? Because he wasn't alert to what was going to happen. He didn't realize the mob was coming. He didn't realize the severity of the trial. So he was in this drowsy spirituality. Now, notice, there is a parallel. Their eyes were heavy. Jesus found them sleeping. I'm continuing to read this reference, 2 Testimonies 204. By these sleeping disciples is represented a sleeping church when the day of God's visitation is nigh. So, inspiration tells us that the condition of the disciples is the condition often of many Christians waiting for the coming of Christ. They are not awake to what's taking place around them. What is the solution to all of that? What is the solution? The solution is to watch and be spiritually alert in the light of the signs of the times, to live a godly life of prayer and Bible study and submission to God's will and active witness to others. It is not to allow the world to squeeze you in by the mundane things of life. You see, in 1 Thessalonians 5, Paul says, my greatest concern is not time charts. My greatest concern is not elaborate computations. My greatest concern is that God's people get sucked in to a world that's saying, oh, I want internal peace. I want some kind of external security, economic security, personal security. Paul says, my greatest concern is that we won't be light in a time of darkness. My greatest concern is we won't be watching. We'll be in this state of spiritual drowsiness. Now, notice one more contrast he gives, light and darkness. Sleep and watching. Watching, being alert. Now, notice the last one that he gives, 1 Thessalonians chapter 5. Here we go. Last one, 1 Thessalonians chapter 5. He gives one more contrast, and probably this is the most powerful one he gives. He says, verse 6. Last part. Therefore, let us not sleep as others, but let us watch and be what? Sober. For those who sleep, sleep at night. And for those who get drunk, are drunk at night. Sobriety has to do with clear thinking. Drunkenness confuses the thinking process. When a person gets drunk, they lose their grip on reality. They live in a world of confused thinking. In Scripture, to be sober is to live by faith in the salvation provided by Christ and Christ alone. It's to be motivated by the hope of Jesus' soon return. It's to be alert to the opportunities that he provides us in the light of eternity to witness for him. In Scripture, to be drunk is to be so concerned about the things of time that the things of eternity take second place in our life. In Scripture, to be drunk is that our thinking becomes foggy, our priorities become confused. The problems of today crowd out the things of eternity, and the world subtly, unexpectedly squeezes us into its mold. Paul's appeal to the Thessalonians and to his people today is in the light of the delay of the Advent. To have your mind saturated with God's word. To be spiritually alert as lights in the world of darkness. And to cherish the incredibly good news that Christ and Christ alone can give us peace. That Christ and Christ alone can give us security. That Christ and Christ alone is coming again. And he is the incredible hope of the world. One of my cherished possessions is an old maple tree. An old maple tree. This old maple is over 200 years old. I cherish it. Not because it's a maple, but because what it represents. I want to take you back. Back to the 1830s, back to the 1840s. At that time, the world believed that there'd be 1,000 years of peace and there'd be a millennial period on earth. But there was a young farmer living up in Roehampton, New York. His name, William Miller. And the light of God's word filled his heart. The light of Jesus changed his life. He was a deist. He believed that God turned up the world, turned on the world, and then turned it off. Turned off the clock, and God wouldn't interfere with the world. But his heart was barren. His soul was cold. And he began to study the Word of God, and there he found Jesus. And Jesus was the light of his life, and the Scriptures became the passion of his life. As he studied the Word of God, he sensed Christ was coming and coming soon. Based on the prophecies of Daniel, he thought Jesus would come in the 1840s. One day, he was out among these maple trees. I was leading a group up at Roehampton, New York. An old man came to me. He said, Pastor, one of those old maple trees fell down. This is where William Miller prayed under the maple tree. Pastor, I want to give it to you. I want to give you a part of that old maple tree. Miller began to preach about the coming of Christ. There was a great spiritual revival through America. Hearts were touched, lives were changed, gamblers became honest, and prostitutes became pure, and Laodicean sleeping, complacent Christians had a new sense that Christ would come, and eventually they thought Jesus would come in around 1844. They settled on a date called October 22, 1844. Jesus did not come. They were bitterly, bitterly disappointed, and Miller was now 1845, 1846, Miller was dying. And as Miller was dying, his friend Hiram Edson came to him. And he said, don't you regret your preaching? Don't you regret pointing to people that he would come in 1844? What do you believe about Christ coming today? On the opposite side of the old maple are Miller's words, engraved in the maple by an old man who's the curator there today. And Miller said to Hiram Edson, what do I believe about the coming of Christ? I believe it's going to be today and today and today. Today and today and today until he comes is when my heart must be ready. Miller said, for me, preparation for the coming of Christ is today. For me, my heart must be ready today. For me, I'm not waiting for tomorrow. For me, I'm not looking for some date on a timeline. For me, my sins must be forgiven today. For me, today, Christ must be enshrined in my heart. For me, today, I must surrender selfishness and pride and criticism and bitterness. For me, today is the day of salvation. I have fixed my mind on another time, and it is today and today and today.
1: Thank you, sir.
0: Father in heaven, the way to be ready for your coming is not to live in fear, not to be filled with anxiety, not to shake with trepidation that we may be lost. Jesus has made every provision for every single person to be saved. The way to be ready for your coming is to open our hearts to your love, to be changed by your Spirit, to be filled with your grace, to live watchful, sober lives on the edge of eternity. Father, right now I pray that you'd touch somebody here.
1: Amen.
0: Touch somebody here. Maybe there's somebody here that's never made a full commitment to you, and they want to do that right now. Touch them. Maybe there's somebody here that's struggling with something in their life, and they want to surrender that thing. Touch them right now. Maybe there's somebody here who's discouraged, about ready to give up. Touch them right now. Maybe there's somebody here who the hope of the second coming of Christ, although they believe it, burns dimly in their heart. Light a flame in their life right now. If you sense that you're in one of those categories and you need Jesus to make a deep commitment to him, just raise your hand. Oh, my Father, you see our hands and you know our hearts. Send us from this place filled with hope, the hope of the soon coming of Christ, in Jesus' name.
1: Amen.
0: Amen. God bless you. Go with the joy of Jesus in your heart. We live with purpose. He is coming again.
2: 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One of our team is available to assist you right now. 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Spiritualism, in a variety of forms, is making its way through the Western world. The afterlife, the spirit world, and spirit mediums can be found in movies, best-selling books, and popular TV programs. These themes are making their way into our children's entertainment, even. And we have this free book to help you understand things a little bit better, entitled Dark Tunnels or Bright Lights. This book candidly reveals biblical truth about this subject and pulls the curtain aside to reveal why there is so much interest in this topic. The book reveals the deceptions of spiritualism based on biblical teachings so that you can confidently discern truth from error as the topic continues to gain momentum across all levels of society. Now, this book is absolutely free. You can simply call us at 1-888-244-HOPE. That's 888-244-HOPE. Day or night, 24/7. Don't forget that our prayer team is also available at that number to pray with you. Join us again next time on Hope Lives 365.
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0: Iguanas. Are they big lizards or small dinosaurs? Well, it depends on how you look at it. These magnificent creatures are found mostly in Central and South America, Mexico, and the Caribbean islands. Iguanas come in a broad spectrum of colors, blue, brown, green, and they can even camouflage their skin, allowing them to hide in the jungle. Although they look fierce, iguanas are vegetarians, and it's incredible how resilient they are. If attacked, to ensure a quick escape, an iguana can detach its tail and later grow a new one. If washed out to sea in a storm, they can inflate themselves and swim incredible distances. They can hold their breath up to 28 minutes, putting even a crocodile to shame. And iguanas love to climb buildings and trees, but on the rare occasion when they do slip, it is incredible how hardy they are, surviving falls from heights of 40 to 50 feet without injury. While God made iguanas to be some of the toughest creatures in His natural kingdom, He can also teach Christians to be resilient when faced with fiery trials. Sometimes life is tough, but through God's grace, we can learn to persevere in hard times and endure faithful to the end. So join me now as we talk about what the Bible has to say about the Great Tribulation. Have you ever gone through a tribulation? Have you ever gone through a great tribulation? I remember reading once about a pilot heard about one of these terrible forest fires, and I'm sorry, there was a newspaper writer, and the head of the newspaper said, "You need to go get some photographs of this fire." Well, the photographer went to try to get some photographs, the fire lines were all guarded. He couldn't get close enough. So he told the paper, and they said, "Look, we'll call this airport. We'll secure a plane and a pilot. He can take you up and from the air." This is before they had those drones. "You can get some good shots of the fire." And so they made the arrangements. He raced to this small airport. Sure enough, the plane was already there waiting with the engine running. He jumped up. He opened up the passenger's side. He threw his camera bag in the back. He jumped in and said, "Let's go, let's go." Pilot taxi took off, and he said, "Look, I want you to go make some turns over by the fire." And so the pilot went by the fire and said, no, he said, "You got to get down close." And so he said, "All right," and looking a little nervous, the pilot went down. He said, "You got to get closer. I want you to skim the treetops, stay away from the fire, but I want to get some great shots." And he's clicking away, and the pilot's saying, "Why are you taking so many pictures?" "So I'm a photographer, that's what I'm supposed to do." The pilot said, "You mean you're not my flight instructor?" He had jumped in the plane of a student pilot waiting for his instructor to come out. Now that causes a tribulation. And how do you get out of tribulation? How do you survive tribulation? Now, when I talk about the Great Tribulation, I meet Christians. While different Christians from different denominations have different views on the tribulation, virtually all Bible-reading Christians believe there is some great tribulation coming that is clearly foretold in the future. And people look upon it with different degrees of concern or apprehension. I'm not sharing this message with you to trouble anybody. I don't lose any sleep at all worried about the tribulation or the great tribulation. But why don't we begin by reading what Jesus said, some of the most clear statements on this subject. Please turn in your Bibles to Matthew 24. Matthew 24, I'll probably start with verse 3. Jesus is, the disciples wanted to show him the buildings of the temple. And afterward, he shocked them with a statement in verse 2. "Do you not see all these things? I say to you that not one stone will be upon another that will not be thrown down." That was flabbergasting to the apostles. So they came to Jesus privately. Listen carefully. Verse 3, they ask him really 2.5 or 3 questions. He commingles all of his answer together. They said, "Tell us." They came to him privately on the Mount of Olives. "When will these things be?" Namely, the destruction of the temple. "What will be the sign of your coming and the end of the world?" And Jesus answered and said to them, "Take heed that no one deceives you. For many will come in my name, saying, 'I am Christ,' and will deceive many. And you will hear of wars and rumors of war. See that you are not troubled. For all these things must come to pass. For nation will rise against nation, and kingdom against kingdom. And there will be famines and pestilence and earthquakes in various places. All these are the beginning of sorrows. So he said the final sorrows or labor pains before the great deliverance at the end is going to be precipitated by some major plagues, earthquakes, wars. Then they will deliver you up to tribulation, there's that word again, to kill you. And you'll be hated by all nations for my name's sake. And many will be offended and betray one another. And many false prophets will rise and deceive many. And because lawlessness will abound, the love of many will grow cold. And we see that even in our country. How many of you remember growing up in a society where you never even thought about locking your front door? When I was a kid, and we lived in what's now Universal Studios, Tahunga, California. I mean, neighbors had goats and things. You'd never believe it going down there now. Grandparents never locked the door when they left the house. Which is hard to imagine. Now everybody, you got security cameras on your door in case anyone rings the bell. Therefore, when you see the abomination of desolation spoken of by Daniel the prophet, standing in the holy place, whoever reads, let him understand. Then let those who be in Judea flee into the mountains. Let him who is on the housetop not go down and take anything out of his house. And let him who is in the field not go back and get his clothes. It's talking about a time of urgency. Something was going to happen where there was going to be very little warning and they were going to have to run for their lives. And then he says, pray that your flight, fleeing for your life, pray that your flight be not in the winter or on the Sabbath. Which is, I think, a good argument to remember. He expected us to still acknowledge the Sabbath down at the end of time. For there'll be great tribulation. There's that phrase. Not just tribulation, but what kind of tribulation? Great tribulation. Such as has not been since the beginning of the world until this time, no, nor ever shall be. Now that takes your breath away right there. That could frighten a person. I mean, there's been so many just horrific things, and Jesus says, oh, that's nothing. You can't imagine it. Most of the time, you worry about things that when they actually happen, they're not so bad. Most of the pain is in the worrying, in anticipation, and when it finally happens, you think, it wasn't anything. But Jesus said, you probably cannot over-imagine how bad it's going to be. This great, when Jesus calls it a great tribulation, such as not has been, think about all that's happened, think of Black Death in history, bubonic plague, such as has not been, nor ever will be. And unless those days be shortened, no flesh would be saved. He says it's so severe that there'd be no flesh. This is not believers or unbelievers. He's not even saying human or animal. So no life would survive. But for the elect's sake, those days will be shortened. Okay, so I think we all agree that there's going to be a great tribulation. Can you say amen?
1: Amen.
0: I'll make sure we've got that point nailed down. Now, what does the word tribulation mean? What is a tribulation? A tribulation, in Greek anyway, it's about 47 times in the Bible. It comes from the word thlipsis, or thlibo. It means to crush, to press together, to squash, to hem in, to compress, to squeeze, to afflict. It's originally expressed, it's talking about some sheer physical pressure on man. Now, thlipsis is a strong term. It doesn't refer to a minor inconvenience. It's talking about real hardship. And Jesus said there's going to be a time of real hardship. Now, this is an important point I want you to grasp because I'm going to start unpacking it. I want to have you catch this. There are really four different kinds of tribulation that are encompassed in Matthew 24 in these verses. How many?
1: Four.
0: And I'll itemize them for you very quickly. There is a tribulation for Israel, a tribulation of the church, a global final tribulation, and then he's also talking about individual or personal tribulation. For instance, when Jesus said there won't be one stone left upon another in the temple, he was talking about the fall of Jerusalem, the destruction of the temple, and that is the first tribulation. Let's talk about that. Look in Matthew 23, verse 35. We're going back one chapter. When he's pronouncing the woes on the scribes and the Pharisees and the hypocrites and those who had rejected the prophets, he says in very striking denunciation that on you may come all of the righteous blood shed on the earth, from the blood of righteous Abel. Now, he wasn't even a Jew. He's just saying there's going to be pent-up judgment that's going to be poured on this generation. From the blood of righteous Abel to the blood of Zechariah the son of Berechiah. Now, that Zechariah is not only Zechariah the son of Berechiah, that's another name for Zechariah the son of Jehoiada, who you murdered between the temple and the altar. Assuredly, I say to you that all these things will come on this generation. Now, Jesus in Matthew 24 also talks about this generation will not pass away till all these things be fulfilled. What is a Bible generation? It's 40 years. How do we know that? When that generation that came out of Egypt did not have faith, he said that generation would die in the wilderness. They wandered 40 years. And you look, David reigned for a generation, he reigned 40 years. Solomon reigned 40 years. King Saul, the first king, 40 years. Moses' life is divided in three generations. 40 years in Egypt, 40 years in the wilderness, 40 years leading people from Egypt to the borders of the promised land. So 40 was a pretty well-established number for a biblical generation. Now Jesus made this prophecy, interestingly enough, in 30 A.D., What would be 40 years later? 70 A.D. How many of you know that in 70 A.D. the Romans destroyed the temple? So this first tribulation, he describes a terrible ordeal that the new Jewish nation went through when they rebelled against the Romans. And you could read about this in Flavius Josephus' History of the Jews. He talks about the Roman Wars. It was awful when Titus... First Vespasian and Titus, they besieged Jerusalem, and there was terrible starvation in the city, and finally the city was burned and the temple was destroyed. And usually you take some prisoners of war, but the soldiers were so angry that they had been put out for 3 years now by trying to squelch this Jewish rebellion, that they went in and indiscriminately, men, women, and children, they just butchered them, and blood ran through the streets, and those who survived, the majority were crucified. Josephus says you couldn't find a tree around Jerusalem. They'd all been cut down and made into crosses. And a few that survived that were then taken and sent to work in the mines in northern Africa for the Romans. And it was just a terrible tribulation. We know that they're talking about this time. You can read, for instance, in Luke 23:29. Speaking of the same time, he says, "For indeed the days are coming in which they'll say, blessed are the barren wombs that never bore and the breasts which never nursed." Christ said these words on his way to the cross, talking to the Jewish women that were weeping. He said, "Do not weep for me, but weep for yourselves, because a terrible judgment is coming to the nation." Luke 21:20. "But when you see Jerusalem surrounded by armies..." Now, did you notice a difference? The abomination of desolation in Matthew 24, he says that when you see the abomination of desolation stand in the holy place, let those that be in Judea flee into the mountains. Luke is more specific. He says, when you see Jerusalem surrounded by armies, let those that be in Judea flee into the mountains. Let those who are in Judah flee to the mountains. Let those who are in the midst of her depart. Let those who are in the country not enter her. These are the days of vengeance. Woe to those who are pregnant, those who are nursing babies in those days, for obvious reasons. For there'll be great distress in the land and wrath upon this people. So again, now that's talking about the tribulation that came on Israel and in Jerusalem in particular during that time. They'll fall by the edge of the sword. They will be led away captive into all nations. And Jerusalem will be trampled by the Gentiles until the times of the Gentiles are fulfilled. So are we in agreement that at least part of the tribulation that is foretold is speaking to the Jewish nation and what happened with the fall of Jerusalem? It came right on time 40 years later. But it's broader and more comprehensive than that. There's also a tribulation that comes historically to the church.
2: Don't go anywhere, friends. In just a moment, we're going to return for the rest of today's presentation. Have you ever noticed that when things are going along smoothly, we rarely learn very much? It's always in the storms of life that we do the most growing, and it's the trials that test the strength and the weakness of our convictions. But the wisest thing is when we can learn from the trials and experience of others. Amazing Facts would like to send you a very special gift. The gripping, powerful, moving, true story of a family exiled in Siberia. a family forced to confront the truths of the Bible under some of the worst persecution imaginable. What followed next is miraculous. This inspiring book, called Death Watch in Siberia, will both stir and encourage you to persevere in your study of God's Word. So don't wait, friend. To get your free copy, call the number on the screen and ask for offer number 114, or visit the web address. And after you read this incredible resource, make sure and share it with a friend. Well, let's get back to today's presentation and learn some more amazing facts from the Word of God.
0: It's a church age of tribulation. You can read, for instance, in Matthew 24, verse 9, "They'll deliver you up to tribulation and kill you. You will be hated of all nations." So this is something that is universal. If you read in Revelation chapter 11, it talks about a specific time of tribulation. When it talks about the two witnesses, it represents the Word of God. It says, "Leave," and this is Revelation 11, verse 2, "but leave the outer court, which is outside the temple, and do not measure it, for it has been given to the Gentiles, and they will tread down the holy city 42 months. We just read that from Luke. Now, what is it, 42 months? A Jewish month has 30 days. 42 months is 1,260 days. "And I'll give power to my two witnesses, and they will prophesy in sackcloth 1,260 days. Sackcloth was like a potato bag, and if you prophesy through that, it's muffled. If you put a light under a potato bag, some light comes through, but it's obscured. It's diminished. And it's basically saying that the church during this time period would still do a work, but it's going to be oppressed. It's going to be obscured. It's going to be muffled and stifled and strangled. And it says these two witnesses, the two witnesses, some say are Moses and Elijah, symbolically or metaphorically, that's true. They represent Moses and Elijah, the law and the prophets, another term for the Word of God, which is dual in nature. It's the New and the Old Testament. It's a sword with two edges, Ten Commandments on two stones, right? And so the law and the prophets, commandments of God and the testimony of Jesus, the Word of God was going to be oppressed and persecuted during a vast age. A day in prophecy is how long? A year. "I've appointed thee a day for a year," God said to Ezekiel. So it says there'd be a church age period of great persecution for 1,260, not days, years, where the church flees into the wilderness, but they still do a work. So this was a time of great tribulation. So you've got persecution that happens, tribulation for Jerusalem and Israel, tribulation for spiritual Israel or the church. Now I want to go to the third category of tribulation, and that's the one that's ahead of us now. So far, we've been looking at great tribulations behind us. Now we're looking at the great tribulation ahead of us. Cheer up. It's going to get worse. But I'm not worried about it. I'll tell you why in a minute. Jesus says in Matthew 24:13, "Because lawlessness will abound, the love of many will grow cold, but he that endures to the end..." There's going to be a great tribulation that must be endured to the time of the end. They will be saved. What is the great tribulation in the last days? In a word, or a few words, it's the seven last plagues. When you read in Revelation chapter 16, verse 1, it says, "Then I heard a voice out of the temple saying to the seven angels, go pour out the bowls of the wrath of God on the earth." And as you read in Revelation 16 about those seven last plagues that are poured out on the earth, I mean, it's pretty bad. It's talking about men being scorched with great heat. It's talking about people being afflicted with a noisome sore because they worship the beast in his image. It talks about the waters being turned to blood, both ocean and freshwater supply. You look at the pictures of the four horsemen of the apocalypse, and everyone pictures this, the plagues and the death, and it's going to be a terrible time that is going to happen, Jesus said, a time like there never has been. Read, for example, in Daniel 12. By the way, Christ in Matthew 24 is quoting this verse in Daniel. Daniel 12, verse 1 and 2. "And there will be a time of trouble such as never been ever since there was a nation, even to the same time." Now, is he talking about a great time of trouble or tribulation for the Jews? For the church? Let's keep reading. And at that time your people shall be delivered, everyone who is found written in the book, that's the book of life, and many of those who sleep in the dust of the earth shall awake. What's that? The resurrection. Some to everlasting life and some to shame and everlasting contempt. So we know the great tribulation just before the second coming and the resurrection is still future. It happens when probation closes. Now what do I mean by that? There will be a period of time just before Jesus comes back when the lost cannot be saved. Life will go on, but it's too late for everybody. The saved are saved and the lost are lost. Revelation 22, Jesus said, "He that is clean, let him be clean still. He that is filthy, let him be filthy still." You know, right now we're just so thankful that God is so merciful. His mercies endure forever. He is so patient. But you can reach a point of no return. In Noah's day, and Jesus said it will be as it was in Noah's day. In Noah's day, there was a period of time when all the animals got on the ark. Noah and his family got on the ark. The doors opened. He made his final appeal, made his altar call. Nobody came. And the door was shut. Did it start raining right away? No, 7 days went by. The lost outside the ark were doomed. Their probation had closed. There was no hope of their being saved. The door was shut. They still got up for several days and they enjoyed their business and they ate and drank and they married and they built and they did whatever they normally did. And God supplied the sunshine, and He supplied the produce of the field, and they all laughed at Noah and didn't realize it was too late. Probation had closed. And so it's talking about then this great time of trouble before the second coming. And then I told you that there's, of course, personal tribulation. Let me just touch on that quickly. Jesus said, "These things I've spoken to you, that you might have peace. In the world you'll have tribulation. Be of good cheer. I have overcome the world." So Jesus said, "I'm sharing these things with you that in me you may have peace. In the world you'll have tribulation, but be of good cheer." He says, "Have peace and be of good cheer. I've overcome the world." So when you hear about great tribulation, if you are in Christ, cheer up. Yeah. The worse it gets, it means the sooner He's coming. So you don't need to be afraid. 2 Timothy 3:12. "Yes, all who desire to live godly in Christ Jesus will suffer persecution." So Pastor Doug, can you please, is there a loophole here somewhere? How can I be a Christian and escape persecution? I'm sorry, friends, that's not an option. If you're hiding your light under a bushel, then you're not a Christian. "Woe unto you when all men speak well of you, for so they did of the false prophets." If you're wanting an easy life, life is tough. But if you're going to make someone mad, make the devil mad. Don't make Jesus mad, because the devil's going to lose and Jesus is going to win. You want to be on the winning team. So there's going to be problems in life. You may as well make up your mind that you're going to be on God's side. Amen? Amen. "We do not wrestle against flesh and blood," Ephesians 6:12. "But against principalities, against powers, against rulers of the darkness of this age, against spiritual hosts of wickedness in heavenly places." Tribulation, when God allows us to individually go through tribulation, it might be for you a health problem you're facing. Some go through family issues that are very serious. That represents a tribulation. You might be in a country that's in a war. It might be a terrible financial problem that's caused a crisis in your life. All kinds of tribulations happen. But you know what? Tribulation produces character. Romans 5:3-4. "And not only that, but we glory in tribulations." How many of you look forward to tribulation with glory? "We glory in tribulations, knowing that tribulation produces perseverance, and perseverance character, and character hope." How many of you want hope? How many of you want character? How many of you want tribulations? Well, He said we should rejoice in it because that's what it produces. If you want the character and if you want the hope, the trials that come, that's what develops it. And I told you that word, thalipsis, tribulations. It's got an underlying meaning of something being squeezed or placed under pressure beneath a great weight, such as in squeezing olives. And what do you get when you press the olives? Olive oil. That's a good thing. And in Bible times, when they made grapes, they were tribulated. They were pressed. They were squeezed. And you got the wine. These are two biblical symbols, but you get the good things, you get the sweetness as a result of the tribulations. James 1, verse 2 and 3. My brethren, count it all joy when you fall into various trials, knowing that the testing of your faith produces patience. Count it all joy. If you're going through a trial, say, all right, Lord, you know, when I'm going through a trial, I say something like this. I say, all right, Lord, thank you. I have to choke it out sometimes because you don't feel thankful at the time, but you have to trust Him and you thank Him. The Bible says, thank the Lord in all things. Thank you, and Lord, whatever it is you are trying to teach me, help me to learn it now so I don't have to repeat this class. I mean, it's like, you know, fifth grade was the best 3 years of my life. You don't want to repeat that class. And so, don't be amazed when you go through trials. 1 Peter 1:6, in this you greatly rejoice, though now for a little while, if need be, you've been grieved by various trials, that the genuineness of your faith, being much more precious than gold or diamonds, that perishes, though it be tested by fire, may be found to praise and honor and glory at the revelation of Jesus Christ. How many of you want to be found pure and ready when Jesus comes? It's through the tribulations and the trials that we go through that that's prepared. God cleanses His people through fiery trials. You can read in Matthew 3, verse 10, even now the axe is laid at the root of the tree. Every tree that does not bear good fruit is cut down and thrown in the fire. He said, I baptize you with water, John the Baptist speaking, unto repentance, but He who is coming after me is mightier than I, whose sandals I am not worthy to carry. He will baptize you with the Holy Spirit and fire. How many of you want the baptism of the Holy Spirit? But what if God's baptizing you with the fire of the Spirit means fiery trials? Do you still want the Holy Spirit? Paul says, 1 Corinthians 3:12, now if anyone builds his foundation with gold, silver, precious stones, wood, hay, straw, each one's work will become clear, for the day will declare it, because it will be revealed by fire. The fire will test everyone's work of what sort it is. If you want to be prepared for the great tribulation, then we need to learn to survive the storms that come into our lives now and embrace the things that transform us. Amen.
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0: in vain that build it. Except the Lord keep the city, the watchman waketh but in vain. It is vain for you to rise up early, to sit up late, to eat the bread of sorrows, for so he giveth his beloved sleep. Lo, children are an heritage of the Lord, and the fruit of the womb is his reward. As arrows are in the hand of a mighty man, so are children of the youth. Happy is the man that hath his quiver full of them. They shall not be ashamed, but they shall speak with the enemies in the gate.
1: And he spake this parable unto certain which trusted in themselves that they were righteous and despised others.
2: Two men went up into the temple to pray, the one a Pharisee and the other a publican. The Pharisee stood and prayed thus with himself, God, I thank thee that I am not as other men are, extortioners, unjust, adulterers, or even as this publican. I fast twice in the week. I give tithes of all that I possess. And the publican, standing afar off, would not lift up so much as his eyes unto heaven, but smote upon his breast, saying, God, be merciful to me, a sinner. I tell you, this man went down to his house justified rather than the other. For every one that exalteth himself shall be abased, and he that humbleth himself shall be exalted.
3: For the law of the Spirit of life in Christ Jesus hath made me free from the law of sin and death. For whosoever shall call upon the name of the Lord shall be saved.
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6: Now a look at your evening weather on Northlake County Christian Radio. Partly sunny with thunderstorms today with a high near 97 and lows around 75. Partly sunny with thunderstorms tomorrow with a high of 96 and lows around 77. For your Sunday, partly sunny with thunderstorms with a high near 95 and lows around 77. And for Monday, mostly sunny with a high near 94 and lows around 78. That's your evening weather on Northlake County Christian Radio.
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9: One of the scariest subjects in the Christian faith can be this whole idea that God's going to put you on trial, that you're going to have to answer for your life. And it's such a disturbing thought that some people just reject it. They refuse to believe that God will hold them accountable. So, if that's you, or if you've ever been curious about the judgment, you might want to stay tuned, because I can almost guarantee that you're in for a bit of a surprise today as we talk about the judgment of God.

Welcome to The Voice of Prophecy. I'm your host, Sean Boonstra. At least I'm your host for the next 30 minutes or so, and we're going to talk about the judgment of God. Now, if you want to tell a story about moral atrocities in the modern era, probably one of the easiest groups to pick on is the Nazis, because they were just so obviously wrong. You just can't think of anybody in the modern era who even comes close to their level of evil, except maybe Joseph Stalin or Pol Pot. So today I'm going to start with the Nazis and World War II. Now, if you're from a younger generation, say my kids' age or even a little bit older, World War II is just something out of a history book. But when I was a kid, which wasn't all that long ago,

figure out how much closer your birthday was to World War II than it is to now, and I think you're going to see what I mean. On the scale of world history, the Nazis are still a pretty fresh memory, which is probably why they're still our go-to group for illustrating evil. And even if this happened centuries ago, they'd still be a pretty good example of evil at its worst, because something like 6 million Jews died in the camps, and maybe apart from Stalin, who might have killed as many as 20 million, this has still got to be the all-time world record for mass murder and blatant genocide. But you know, one of the big problems after the war was figuring out who was responsible for what. I mean, the big names, there was no question. Hitler, Eichmann, Hess, the big names that were tried at Nuremberg, there was just no question. We knew these guys were guilty. They had to face judgment. And with the exception of a handful who cheated the courts by committing suicide, most of the well-known ringleaders had to face what they did. But lots of them simply disappeared after the war. They fled to South America or to some other point on the globe to avoid facing judgment. And what's interesting is even though roughly 70 years have passed since the close of the war, it still bothers us that some people didn't have to own what they did. I mean, we're still finding the last few perpetrators even today, and some of them are well past 90 years old when we find them. We're still bringing the last few to trial. But it bothers us profoundly that lots of these guys got away with it. They just disappeared after 1945. And of course, finding them and holding them accountable is the right thing to do. But what I want you to think about today is why it's the right thing to do. I mean, don't get me wrong, I think it is. But why? I mean, why not just let bygones be bygones? Or is the crime so horrific, is the crime so horrible, that even the passage of decades cannot appease our collective need for judgment? I do hear some people saying, oh, but they're so old now, what's the point? But you don't hear that from someone who was actually in the camps. You don't hear that from someone whose family was wiped out, from someone who was tattooed with a number and forced to work like a slave on a starvation diet. You don't hear it from the people who saw piles of bodies behind the gas chamber. Those people know that 70 years or 100 years or 1,000 years can't make up for what happened. Time doesn't make this okay. It doesn't balance the scales. You can't just walk away from that kind of crime. And when someone does, when someone gets away with it, when they get to live their life in peace, when they get to die of old age without standing trial, for the most part, we collectively feel like the human race somehow got cheated, that justice wasn't served, that somehow the ledger of the universe is now unbalanced and there's a debt that hasn't been paid. Now, if you're postmodern and you're 20 years old, maybe you think a little differently. But go back and talk to the people who lived through this and see what they think. And here's what I really want you to consider. Here's what I really want you to digest. Why do we all seem to feel there's a debt when people do something wrong? If somebody goes to jail and serves their time, we say they paid their debt to society. And when some of the Nazis went missing at the end of World War II, we say they didn't have to pay for what they did. So where exactly do we get this idea that people should pay for their sins? Now, don't misunderstand where I'm going with this. I do believe that you do pay for your sins one way or the other. And in no way am I suggesting that we should let war criminals off the hook. But where does the idea come from that people need to pay? Where do we get the idea that bad people owe something to the universe? And why do we assume there's supposed to be a day of reckoning? I mean, who says you owe anybody anything? Is this just a long-held tradition, a part of our human development, a leftover from ancient thinking? Or is there something deeper at work? Is it possible that this ancient idea of a judgment day is such a deeply rooted part of our culture because it's real? I mean, think about this. I think we can all agree today that the Nazis were evil, and that's why I picked them as my example, because there's just very little dispute, because the people who think the Nazis were okay are so few and far between.
And when you do find somebody who gives the Nazis a pass, you just think, wow, this guy's off

0: rocker. So most of us can agree the Nazis do not get a pass. They shouldn't get a pass. They should have to face judgment. That's why I picked that group. But what about the rest of us? Let's ask this. At what point should I have to face my sins? What point should you have to face your sins? Your sins might not be as blatant. You might not have committed genocide. You might not have tortured people or raped or killed or plundered. In fact, you might be a pretty decent person. But there will still be something. There's something you've done. There's some transgression you have to own. And it's even possible nobody else knows about it. Maybe your sin was done in private and the people you hurt don't even know it was you. Shouldn't you still have to pay for what you did? Oh, but that's different, right? Okay, it's different. But how is it different? Is it just a matter of degrees? Is there a line you can draw on the sand and say, okay, these sins are okay, you don't have to pay for these, but these ones over here, those are horrible atrocities and they put you in debt to the whole universe? Or is it possible that any sin puts you in debt? Is it possible that you might have to own everything you've ever done on a day of judgment? And does God even have the right to put you on trial? I think those are important questions. So more about that as soon as we come back.
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0: You know, there's a curious story in the Old Testament where God looks down on the cities of Sodom and Gomorrah, and he decides that the people who live there have become so wicked that his best option is to just scrap the cities and start all over. And sure enough, when you read about the kinds of things that were happening down in that valley, it's enough to make you think that you would destroy the cities too. Abraham's nephew, Lot, was living in town. And when he had guests at his house, angelic guests, in fact, a crowd showed up at the door expecting to rape the visitors. That's the level of depravity in Sodom and Gomorrah. That's how far down the path of wickedness those people had gone. So you can imagine how depraved Sodom and Gomorrah must have been on a day-to-day basis. If that's what they were doing in public, you can only imagine what they were doing behind closed doors. And so God decides it's judgment day. He decides to wipe the cities off the map because the moral depravity is so far gone, there's no coming back. It's just going to get worse and worse and worse. So there are only two alternatives. God could take away human free will and force those people to be good, which has no value because it's coercion, or he could simply put a stop to it. So that's what God decides to do. We're a loving God has to put a bad place out of its misery. But you know what takes place just before the fire falls from heaven is absolutely fascinating. At some point, maybe a matter of days before the judgment, God meets with Abraham by the oaks of Mamre, and he discusses what he's going to do in his plan with Abraham, a mere human being. Now, you would expect that God doesn't have to check in with people before he does something, but that's exactly what happens in this story. And it's not because God has to check in with Abraham. It's because he wants to. He basically says, Abraham, you might want to go and get your nephew Lot because I'm going to destroy Sodom and Gomorrah. I'm going to wipe these cities off the map. Now, if this was just a pagan Greek myth, I don't think you'd find God explaining himself to Abraham because the Greek gods were kind of capricious. They just did whatever they wanted, whenever they wanted, and it was seldom a good thing for the human race. But the Bible isn't Greek mythology. It reads more like a historical account. It's a different genre of literature altogether, and when you actually start to read it, you get quite a few surprises, like a God who wants to have a meeting with Abraham to discuss what he's going to do. So listen to this now in Genesis 18, verse 17. The Lord said, "Shall I hide from Abraham what I am about to do, seeing that Abraham shall surely become a great and mighty nation, and all the nations of the earth shall be blessed in him?" You know, it sounds like God realizes that people might have questions when a whole city just disappears from the map. It sounds like he cares about what we think, and that runs contrary to the way most people talk about God. I mean, the way I grew up, God does what he wants, and that's that. We have no say in the matter. There is no court of appeal. You and I are just pawns on the cosmic. God does whatever he wants. But look at the Bible. That's not the God of the Bible. That might be the God of the Greeks or the Romans or the Egyptians, but it's not the God of Abraham. Abraham's God takes the time to review his plans with the human race before he carries them out. And if that doesn't come as a surprise to you, what happens next probably will. Abraham is listening, and he senses an opportunity, and he begins to ask God some really tough questions. "Lord, are you really going to destroy an entire city? I mean, what if there are 50 good and righteous people living in there? Are you going to kill those people too? Wouldn't you spare it for 50 people?" And God says to Abraham, "You know what? Yes, for 50 people, I would spare it, but I've looked and there aren't 50 people." "Well, God, then what about 45 people? Would you save it for 45? "Yeah, for 45 I would save it, but I'm telling you, Abraham, 45 don't." And as you read the story, Abraham keeps going. 30 people, 20 people, 10 people. And if you really look at what's going on in this story, you discover something mind-blowing. This is a judgment scene. And obviously, the wicked are about to meet with their demise. But look at it carefully and ask yourself, who's really on trial? God believes there's no hope for Sodom and Gomorrah. He believes that if those cities keep on going, it's only going to spread the suffering and misery, and it might even spread to the neighboring communities. So God is now in a position where the only option is to put people out of their misery. He's going to put a stop to it. So their fate is determined. He's already made up his mind. And by the time this discussion is over, Abraham can see, yes, God is right. So think about this really carefully, because it's not actually Sodom and Gomorrah on trial in Genesis chapter 18. It's actually God on trial. He's subjecting himself to questions. He's letting Abraham question his motives. Just listen to this. Listen to Abraham as the discussion gets underway and ask yourself, what's really going on here? This is Genesis 18, verse 23. "Then Abraham drew near and said, 'Will you indeed sweep away the righteous with the wicked? Suppose there are 50 righteous within the city. Will you then sweep away the place and not spare it for the 50 righteous who are in it?'" Now listen to this carefully. It's verse 25. "Far be it from you to do such a thing, to put the righteous to death with the wicked, so that the righteous fare as the wicked. Far be that from you. Shall not the judge of all the earth do what is just?" Do you see it? It's actually the character of God on trial. Abraham is questioning whether or not God is doing the right thing, and God allows the questions. And that's because God has nothing to fear. He's got nothing to hide. He knows that we have a limited capacity to understand. He knows that we are not omniscient, so he patiently opens the books. He patiently invites us into the process. He lets us ask questions before final judgment happens. And I don't know about you, but that's completely contrary to the stuff I was taught as a kid. The way I grew up, we had no say in the matter. Judgment just happened. Your case was sealed, done, before you had any input. But look carefully through the Bible, and you're going to find something utterly amazing. Whenever you have judgment, you have books. There are records. And God opens those records so the universe can look. And if you've never seen that, You might want to stay tuned, because right after this break, I'm going to show you what I mean. So don't you go away. I'll be right back, and this

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0: Today we're talking about the judgment and the surprising possibility that God is actually putting himself on trial. And as I mentioned before the break, that's completely different than the mythology of the Greeks or Romans, because those gods were always above human scrutiny. But have a look at some of the big judgment passages in the Bible, and I think you'll see what I mean. For example, Daniel chapter 7, where the Son of Man comes to the throne of God for the final judgment hour, and it's really pretty breathtaking. Daniel 7 verse 9. As I looked, thrones were placed, and the Ancient of Days took his seat. His clothing was white as snow, and the hair of his head like pure wool. His throne was fiery flames, its wheels were burning fire. A stream of fire issued and came out from before him. 1,000,000 served him, and 10,000 times 10,000 stood before him. The court sat in judgment, and the books were opened. Now ask yourself, why in the world does an all-knowing God need books? Does he really have to look stuff up? Or is it possible that those records are for the benefit of the thousands and thousands gathered in that courtroom? Is it possible that before God pulls the trigger on final judgment, he gives the universe an opportunity to examine his thinking? Really, slow down and think about this. According to Scripture, there's been a significant challenge to the government of God. One-third of angels rebelled, according to the book of Revelation. And one angel in particular tried to lay claim to the throne of God. And when you try to see someone's throne, you're really saying, look, there's someone wrong with the person on the throne. You're raising questions. You're mounting a challenge against the veracity of God's character. So before God closes history, before he pulls the plug on our story, he opens the books and he lets his universe look. He puts his decisions on display. Just listen to Revelation chapter 20. This is verse 12. And I saw the dead, great and small, standing before the throne, and books were opened. Then another book was opened, which is the book of life. And the dead were judged by what was written in the books, according to what they had done. There are records. There are always records. You have a crowd assembled that goes through the records. It's like Abraham with God. Is this really the right decision? Are you sure there's no other way? So God opens the books, and he patiently lets us look, because that's who God is. You know, in Amos 3 verse 7, the Bible says, the Lord God does nothing without revealing his secret. And that tells me that God is interested in disclosure. He's not arbitrarily making decisions to suit his own whims. He's not acting unilaterally. When it comes to judgment, he's going to open the records and show us why he makes the decisions he does. And in Revelation chapter 15, there's this incredible scene where God's people make this really remarkable statement. It's in verse 3. Great and amazing are your deeds, O Lord God Almighty. Just and true are your ways, you King of the nations. Who will not fear, O Lord, and glorify your name, for you alone are holy. Now, I hope you caught the language there. The final declaration we make as humans is that God was right. He did the right thing every single time. Even on those occasions we didn't understand, when we thought that maybe God was absent or made a mistake, even on those days, eventually we will come to the conclusion God did the right thing. And the only way we could come to that conclusion is if we have been examining the character of God. God shows us the books. Now, I don't know about you, but I find this amazing. God is willing to put himself on trial. When heaven rebelled, when one-third of the angels left, when God's throne was challenged, he could have just wiped out creation and started to have been his right. But you've got to wonder how in the world that would have led to a satisfactory conclusion. How do you give your creation free will and still eliminate sin? And the answer is you let sin run its course. You let people go if they want to. You let them live the way they want to. Because if you just destroy the rebels, that would actually raise more questions than it answered. People forever would wonder, ooh, I wonder if the rebels were right, if maybe God was afraid of something. So God has allowed sin to run its course. And then, after the universe has seen the truth at the cross of Christ, after they've seen who God is and who the devil is, then he calls it quits, because then people are making an informed choice. They can see what sin does. You know, when a bunch of Nazis go missing after the war and we never even find them, that really bothers us. We want them to stand trial. We want them to answer for what they did. And the truth is, there are records somewhere in this universe, and God hasn't missed a single thing. Those who escape human justice will still have to face the judgment of God. And the angels who actually saw Lucifer's rebellion can look through the records and see for themselves the depths of depravity that Lucifer caused. They can see the pain. They can see the disease. They can see the suffering. And the conclusion is a sure thing. The devil is a murderer, and God is love. Now listen, if there is a judgment, and there is, you're going to have to face your record too, unless you accept the gift of Christ. Right now, at this moment, he's offering you his perfect sinless record as a gift, so that when your name comes up in judgment, when the angels get to your record, they can't even see your sin. All they see is Jesus. All they see is your relationship with him. And they'll know that because of Christ, it is perfectly safe to bring you into heaven, even though sinful angels were kicked out. But you know the most amazing thing? It's not just us on trial. For thousands of years now, God has put himself on trial willingly, as if he has to answer to us, as if he actually owes us an explanation. And when the dust settles, when the records are examined, when you finally stand in front of his throne, you will know beyond any shadow of a doubt that he really is everything he's ever claimed to be. Look, I get it. Right now, you have questions. Right now, in this life, there are days when it seems like God must have gotten it wrong. Like he forgot about you, or he didn't even notice the injustice in your life. There are days when it seems like somehow God is actually at fault for the misery you have to live with. But don't forget, there are forces at work in this world that want you to think that God is to blame. They want you to think there's something wrong with his government. They want you to think God has failed. But on those days, when life is hard and good answers seem like they're few and far between, then go back to the Gospels and read about Jesus. Listen to what he says. Pay attention to what he does, because he came to show us the Father. Look at Jesus and ask yourself, would a God who doesn't care really give his life for you? Would a God who doesn't care come to this world and willingly subject himself to the kind of abuse we heaped on him? You see, it's not that God had to put himself on trial, because he doesn't really owe us anything. But he patiently endures. He patiently waits because he doesn't want to lose you. His final goal in the judgment is not to get you out of his kingdom, it's to get you in. Everything he does is about saving you, and it's all about giving you a chance to see who he really is. So my suggestion, my challenge to you is really pretty simple. Just go back and look. Don't worry about the things that people say about God. Forget all the stories and mythology that you've heard. Just go back and look for yourself. Because chances are, you might just have a Bible stashed away in your home somewhere, and that Bible is Exhibit A. Go and read it. See if Jesus passes judgment, because I have no question he does. Now, unfortunately, I'm running out of time. I'm up against the clock again. Every week, we run out of time before I'd really want to be done studying, so that's it for this week. But just before I go, I'm going to give you one more chance to sign up for the Discover Bible course, absolutely free while supplies last. So go grab a pen and paper very quickly, and make sure you take advantage of this incredible opportunity for a guided study through your Bible that will help you see what God is really like. But for now, I'm Sean Boonstra, You've been listening to The Voice of Prophecy.
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1: Dr. Gary Chapman with a Love Language Minute.
0: If your child says, "Does my dress look nice?" or "Did I do a good job on my homework?" their love language is words of affirmation. 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
1: This has been a Love Language Minute. 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

0: Father's praise.
1: Welcome to our program, Portraits of God. I'm Dennis Farley. We're delighted to have you with us. Today, you're going to hear Pastor Bill Brace and Dr. Bob Hunsicker discuss important concepts of God which are portrayed in His Holy Word. 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
2: Thank you, Dennis. Pastor Brace and I would both like to welcome our listeners also to Portraits of God today. Now, our focus today is going to be on one of the parables of Jesus. Perhaps, I might say, the most famous of all the parables which he told, and that is the parable of the Good Samaritan.
3: That's probably true.
2: Yeah. From time to time over the past year or so, we've devoted broadcasts to the parables of Jesus so that we can understand how the Lord tried to convey the great truths about his Heavenly Father through these parables. And the parable of the Good Samaritan, which is so widely known by Christians, I think, and we can say non-Christians alike,
3: that's right,
2: is a classic example of that. So, Bill, why don't you start us off on this parable of the Good Samaritan?
3: Thanks, Bob. We could also maybe include the story of the prodigal son, couldn't we?
2: Yep.
3: But Good Samaritan, yeah, I think you're right. As you mentioned, it is one of the great parables of Jesus, and I do believe it conveys a truth, perhaps I could say, which transcends any specific religious or denominational tag. It is a story that contains a universal truth which can be applied to life no matter what the person's religion,
2: that's
3: for sure.
2: Yeah.
3: But I think it would be good, Bob, if I gave a context for the parable before we actually delve into it. So among the Jews, especially in the days of Jesus, there was really no end to the dispute containing the question, who is my neighbor? Israel was a very exclusive country or nationality or people, not only toward the people of other religions, but even within their own nation. They had their own classes of society, which was based upon exclusiveness, and I guess that doesn't make them much different than most other cultures
2: right,
3: and societies throughout history. But I could give you an example of what I mean when I say that they had their exclusiveness. Because the Pharisees and the elders, the priests, and we would say the rabbis, would never think to mingle or even come in contact with what they considered the ignorant or the uneducated masses that were among them. And the majority of those individuals were in that particular category, and they didn't even see fit to come close to those kinds
2: right,
3: of people.
2: Yeah.
3: I suppose we could liken that today of something I heard not long ago repeated. I hadn't heard it for a few years, of that little poem of, I don't know, Boston, the home of the cod and the bean, which, you know, talks about the blue bloods, and it goes toward the conclusion of it. The Cabot spoke only to the lodges, and the lodges spoke only to God. Maybe it was the other way around. Maybe it was the lodges spoke only to the Cabots, and the Cabots spoke only to God. But I think you get the point. Every culture, every society has, unfortunately, its walls of separation. I certainly have learned that from my limited travels throughout the world, that it is true. It's just not in one particular culture, but it seems to be universal. Sometimes those classes of separations, we might say, to me, almost become laughable.
2: Yeah, that's really true when you look at it from an outside looking in.
3: I heard one just a couple of years ago while I was on vacation, and I was astounded at what I was listening to. But anyway, we'll go on. In ancient Israel, many of those who were on the higher rungs of society spent their lives in a constant round of ceremonies trying to make themselves pure. And they recognized that defilement could come at any time when they were in contact, even if it were to be incidental contact with the common multitudes within their own community of belief, looked at in askance. And of course, the hated Samaritans. And those Samaritans were especially despised as perhaps the lowest of the low as far as the Jews were concerned. In fact, they considered them to such a low degree that they had difficulty even having the word Samaritan tumble from their lips. And I think as one listens to this story of the Good Samaritan, you can discern as you listen to it that Jesus, not even Jesus, could get his listener to say that word, elicit from his lips that word. But really, as you probably know, listener, for us here in Portraits of God, the saddest aspect of that whole problem was that the picture of God portrayed by those who claimed to represent him was really a very unfortunate and sad picture, a very terrible picture. It misrepresented God and gave to those nations and peoples around them certainly a misperception of what God was like as he was represented by the Jewish faith.
2: That's right.
3: It did certainly tend to make God look very exclusive and narrow-minded.
2: Yeah, I think that's an important point, Bill. And I think it's also important as we read this parable, as you were kind of touching on, Bill, to appreciate that the intent of Jesus was more than just to portray a kind man who's willing to help his unfortunate neighbor. I mean, that was certainly there, but much more he was trying to communicate there. That really the ultimate desire of Jesus was to assist his listeners, and of course the future readers of the story, such as us, to see what he and his Father are like. That was the key thing he was trying to communicate. And in turn, as we see what he and his Father are like, to motivate all of us to reflect that same divine character to others. But why don't I read the parable now? And I think it's important not only to quote the parable, but also to give the immediate setting for it. So to do that, I'm going to read Luke chapter 10, verses 25 through 37. Luke chapter 10, verses 25 through 37. And it says there, "And a certain lawyer stood up and tested Jesus, saying, 'What shall I do to inherit eternal life?' And Jesus said to him, 'Do what is written in the law.' What is your reading of it?" So the lawyer answered and said, "You shall love the Lord your God with all your heart, with all your soul, with

0: with all your strength and with all your mind, and your neighbor as yourself. And Jesus said to him, You have answered rightly. Do this, and you will live. But the lawyer, wanting to justify himself, said to Jesus, But who is my neighbor? Jesus answered and said, A certain man went down from Jerusalem to Jericho, and fell among thieves, who stripped him of his clothing. They wounded him and departed, leaving him nearly dead. Now by chance a certain priest came down that road, and when the priest saw him, he passed by on the other side. Likewise a Levite, when he arrived at the place, came and looked, and passed by on the other side. But a certain Samaritan, as he journeyed, came where the wounded man was, and when the Samaritan saw him, he had compassion. The Samaritan went to him and bandaged his wounds, pouring oil and wine, and he set him on his own animal, brought him to an inn, and took care of him. On the next day, when the Samaritan departed, he took out 2 pieces of silver and gave them to the innkeeper, and said to him, Take care of this man, and whatever more you spend, when I come again, I will repay you. Jesus said, Which of these three do you think was a neighbor to him who was attacked by the thieves? And the lawyer said, He who showed mercy on him. Then Jesus said to the lawyer, Go and do likewise.
1: Well, Bob, since you've read that full passage to give us a real good context for this story, this parable of Jesus, I want to point out that when some people read this passage, you need to really take a look at the question Jesus asked the lawyer to maybe understand here a little bit better what Jesus is trying to convey. Because Jesus asked the lawyer, What is written in the law? And what is your reading of it? Mm. Now, that's interesting.
0: Yeah, that's interesting the way you phrased that.
1: The Greek word for reading, which we pass over quite a bit, has the same word in Greek for knowing as it is in John 17:3, where Jesus says, And this is life eternal, that they might know thee, the only true God, and Jesus Christ whom thou hast sent. That Greek word is the equivalent of the Hebrew word utilized many, many times in the Old Testament, such as the Bible says Adam knew his wife, which has as its connotation a very deep intimacy with one another. So Jesus was asking the lawyer, Do you understand the deep meaning of the law?
0: Which is a very different question than just, Do you know the law?
1: That's right, yeah. Exactly. The lawyer, unfortunately, never caught on because he really had a superficial understanding of the law. And we can understand why, because he was typical of individuals in those days who, unfortunately, again, had a mastership and picture of themselves with God. And we've talked about that many times here, Bob, on our broadcast, about the master-servant relationships that are unfortunate when we see God in that direction.
0: That's right.
1: As we have in John 15:15 quoted many times, No longer, says Jesus, do I call you servants, for a servant does not know what his master is doing, but I have called you friends, for all things that I heard from my Father I have made known to you. So the lawyer was really under the old covenant in his thinking. He saw God as one who, a master who demanded obedience.
0: Yeah.
1: And the new covenant portrays God as a friend of humankind. In fact, a friend of all his intelligent creatures. And when you see God in that way, you recognize the obedience becomes really a pleasure or a joy rather than a duty. That's why Jesus would say in John 15:14, You are my friends if you do whatever I command you. The law, which, as someone has said, is the embodiment of the gospel, in the new covenant is really written on the heart of every believer. And that's because it's a law of love. But unfortunately, the lawyer knew the law only mentally or superficially, and so obedience to him was more of an obligation rather than something he just naturally did because of his understanding and picture of God. A Christian writer in this vein, by the way, Bob, has suggested that when our thoughts are so much aligned with the thoughts of God, when we have such an intimate relationship with him, that when obeying him, we'll just be simply carrying out our own impulses.
0: That's a wonderful idea. Thought to attain to.
1: Yeah. So it would be natural to love, as the law beckons us to do, and important for us to understand the real meaning of the law is that it's a law of love.
0: Absolutely, yeah. Unfortunately, Bill, as I think you were touching on, many Christians are perhaps unconsciously living under old covenant concepts. And we could say a Christian or any person is under the old covenant when his motivations for salvation are ultimately self-centered by nature. Let me just give an example of what I'm referring to here. A Christian, for example, could want Jesus to come again merely so they can get to heaven and live in a big mansion that Jesus is preparing for them.
1: Mm.
0: And in that attitude, if that's your approach to Christianity or to religion, my desire to go to heaven is so that I can reap my reward. And the reason I accept Jesus is so that I won't have to go to the bad place, we might say.
1: Mm.
0: And thus, the reward of heaven or the fear of hell is what motivates one to be a Christian. Unfortunately, that is the old covenant mentality, or, as you were referring to, servant type of thinking. And unfortunately, that is where many Christians are in their experience or relationship with God. But then, as the lawyer went on, he tried to justify himself and he asks, how do I define who my neighbor is? And I don't think he ever expected the answer that Jesus gave him.
1: Probably true.
0: Yeah, and Jesus was quite wise there to give a story, rather, I think, than just a direct answer. I suppose the story of the Good Samaritan probably took his breath away. If only Jesus had utilized a Jew as the good guy in the story, it would have been much more palatable to him, I'm sure. But this prejudiced lawyer had a very exclusive and prejudiced picture of God. So Jesus tells the story of a man who, on his way down from Jerusalem to Jericho, was surprised and attacked by robbers, stripped him of his clothes, and left him by the side of the road, nearly dead. Fortunately, a priest came down the same road. However, unluckily for the man, the priest wanted nothing to do with the scene and went to the other side of the road, away from the mess. Again, we might say, luckily for the victim, a Levite, maybe we could call him the church elder in his day.
1: Yes.
0: And a very religious man showed up. But again, unfortunately, the victim's luck was not so good this time either, because even though the Levite paused to take a look at him, he hurried on as well. So maybe both the priest and the Levite perhaps had something important to do, important appointments to get to or something, but no time for volunteering.
1: Right,
0: though.
1: Right.
0: Well, fortunately for the man, though, a sympathetic Samaritan came by, and when he saw the man's condition, his heart went out to him. So with great gentleness and kindness, he applied first aid to the victim initially, then he lifted him onto his own donkey. I guess nowadays we'd say he took him in his own car, bleeding, and onto his leather seats.
1: Mm-hmm.
0: Took him to an inn, and there continued to nurse him back to health. And afterward, he went even further. He gave money to the innkeeper and promised to pay whatever else was needed when he returned. And at the end of that story, then, Jesus asked the lawyer a very penetrating question. And notice how he turned the question around. The man had asked, the lawyer had asked, who is my neighbor? But Jesus asked him, which of the three was a neighbor to the man attacked by the robbers?
1: Good point there, how the Lord turns that around.
0: Yeah, allowing him to draw out the answer.
1: That's right. That's right. Well, as we mentioned, the Jews were so exclusive and so repulsed by the Samaritans, who they thought of as dirt, the lawyer couldn't even utter the man's nationality in his reply. So all he could muster up as a response to Jesus' questions were the words, well, he that showed mercy to him, bless his heart. So then Jesus commanded the lawyer, go and do the same. Now, as we think of this story, we see that Jesus presented to his listeners the real meaning and principles of the law, that it's really all about kindness and self-sacrifice. And if the law is indeed a reflection of who and what God is, that is, his character, as it were, then what we have represented in the story of the Good Samaritan is a revelation of God through Jesus Christ. When we were bruised and dying through sin, he had pity on us. He saw us hopeless and helpless, really about to perish. But unlike the priest and the Levite, he couldn't be indifferent to our terrible plight. He just couldn't remain in his, what someone might call his holy, happy home called heaven. As someone has commented on this scene, Jesus beheld our sore need. He undertook our case and identified his interests with those of humanity. He died for his enemies. He prayed for his murderers. In other words, God got involved.
0: That's right.
1: Deeply involved, and involved even to the point where he ignored what it would cost him personally. The Samaritan must have known, had the conditions been reversed, had he been the one lying beside the road, for example, and the victim coming onto the scene, there would have most likely been no stopping to give assistance. But despite that, and knowledge of that, he went ahead and ministered anyway. And how much of God we can see in that hated Samaritans. The Jews indeed saw the Samaritans as their enemies. But this Samaritan ignored and showed what true friendship is, loving and ministering really to your enemies.
0: Yeah, that's the ultimate definition of true friendship, I think. And I think that thought, Bill, reminds me of what Jesus said regarding his Heavenly Father in Matthew chapter 5, verse 45. He says there, God makes his sun rise on the evil and on the good, and sends rain on the just and on the unjust. So this is a beautiful picture that there's no exclusivity at all with God. He Amen. Loves us all the same.
1: Amen.
0: Question is, can the gospel, can a heart understanding and appreciation of God make us the same? That's a key question, I think, and I want
1: Absolutely.
0: To affirm, yeah, that yes, it is possible. Listen to what the Apostle John wrote in 1 John chapter 4, verse 19, a powerful verse. It says there, we love him because he first loved us. But it's not possible if we think that the method to make it happen is to try with all our might to muster up love for our fellow men. It's not a willpower issue.
1: Right. Yeah, not some set of instructions you
0: right,
1: can do
0: exactly.
1: to get
0: yeah.
1: that, achieve that.
0: It's only when we perceive and experience God's love for us in our hearts that it can then flow out of us to others, even toward those who hate us and consider us their enemy. And unless we as Christians can be modern representatives of the Good Samaritans, we'll ultimately misrepresent the gospel and the God we claim to believe in. As someone has suggested, quotes, don't keep talking about your great love for God. Get out and love people.
1: Yeah, I like that suggestion.
0: Good advice.
1: Sometimes
0: yeah.
1: we can go to church and have all these great things about our love for God that we have, but then the practice of it the other
0: right.
1: 6 days of the
0: it's
1: week, we just
0: action.
1: Ignore it. Yeah. Well, Bob, there is one aspect in this parable or story which strikes me as it reveals God to us, and not one that probably is readily thought of. But when you think about it, the Good Samaritan really took a risk in what he did.
0: That's true, yeah.
1: He put his life on the line, really, for that other person. After all, he was among a bunch of thieves and robbers, and he could have fallen victim to the same individuals as those who had robbed the man he was trying to tend to. And then he had no idea the reaction the man would have once he discovered that his rescuer was a Samaritan. Would that victim really be appreciative, or would he be resentful and turned off by the Samaritan's nationality? No doubt there would be some Jews who would rather have died than to be rescued by someone of a nationality they absolutely hated.
0: Yeah, that's probably true.
1: That's not unique, by the way, to times back then. So to me, I see the Good Samaritan as taking two risks. Now, someone might ask, well, what in the world does risk-taking have to do with God? That's a good question. Well, I do believe that freedom always involves a risk. And when God gave his intelligent creatures a free will, or the freedom to choose him, and whether to believe he was what he claimed to be, he really took a fantastic,
0: Absolutely.
1: You know, a fantastic
0: yeah,
1: risk.
0: We don't appreciate that very often.
1: Yeah. As we've mentioned many times in earlier broadcasts, in the beginning of the war up in heaven, as is described in Revelation 12, Satan or Lucifer's main thrust and appeal to his fellow angels was that he had a better plan to ensure their freedom than did God. And at that time, of course, God could have wiped them out of existence. But you need to ask, well, what would that have proved? Nothing more than the old adage that says whoever has the most toys wins, or something like that. And in a sense, it would be, well, whoever has the most power wins.
0: Right.
1: But such an action on God's part that many Christians today kind of wish that he had done or undertaken, never exposed this world to sin, would have been an act of coercion. And the question we need to ask is, can true love be experienced when it's forced or brought about by coercion? Does the display of force really resolve the problems, the questions in this great conflict between Satan and God, which all the universe really is confronted by?
0: Yeah, I think, Bill, as you're mentioning there, when God granted real freedom to you and me, it was real freedom. It wasn't
1: That's right.
0: just make-believe. He gave
1: That's
0: us real
1: right.
0: freedom. He, in that choice to give us freedom, undertook a tremendous risk that those he granted freedom to would choose to use it against him. But just as here on planet Earth, all of us have the right to be free from coercion, so also it's true in the context of the great controversy between God and Satan. As someone has said, freedom implies self-determination, the freedom to choose, and the power to choose one's course of actions between alternatives. And God has given us that type of freedom.
1: Amen.
0: But going back to coercion, which we mentioned earlier, whenever freedom appears to be compromised or is removed by force, something still remains in that scenario. I think it's brought out quite powerfully in Milton's Paradise Lost. Milton said in Paradise Lost, and listen to this, quote, "Whoever overcomes by force hath overcome but half his foe."
1: Yeah, that's a good
0: one.
1: Yeah.
0: "Whoever overcomes by force hath overcome but half his foe." So if God were to triumph over Satan merely by a show of force or power, what would he have proved? Would he have proved the goodness of his character to the minds and hearts of all his intelligent creatures? Unfortunately, not at all. In fact, just the opposite would be generated in the minds of his intelligent creatures. Not trust and honor, but distrust and fear. And those attitudes, distrust and fear, would ultimately lead to further rebellion. So there are great issues at stake in this war over God's character, and the end of the controversy can only be settled when God has demonstrated and given evidence that he is a God who can be trusted, and he has a people who have accepted that evidence as the absolute truth about him.
1: Well, Bob, I'm not sure there are many Christians who see this great controversy concept as the major motif or central theme of the Bible,
0: right,
1: as it really is. And I know that that thought has really helped me enormously in my understanding of the Bible, of it, you know, with its stories and its history and its prophecy.
0: It's a key to unlock everything.
1: Yeah, it is. In my earlier days of my Christian walk, I've got to admit now that I think I was rather self-centered and self-serving
0: me
1: in
0: too.
1: My faith.
0: Me too.
1: I wanted Jesus to come so I could reap my reward, as you mentioned. And those kinds of things that really are more self-serving than being concerned about God. Thankfully, I've come to understand that this thing called life that we possess is not all about me, but it's all about God. Just as the cross reveals to me that God's life is not all about himself, but it's all about me, so that my life now, and understanding that, can be dedicated to really a vindication of his character. As Paul informs us in Romans 3:4, God is in the defendant's docket. And that idea that I didn't come across for many, many years almost blew my mind when I realized it. I began to see God in a whole new light as I'd never seen him before. And that new understanding of God really was terribly and wonderfully attractive to me.
0: Yeah, and this mutual desire that God and we possess toward one another to a good marriage. As someone has suggested, happy marriages are 100% deals where loving spouses never feel that they've done enough to honor their partner.
1: Amen.
0: So impressing one spouse, we might say, is short-range thinking, but honoring them is a lifetime of mutual respect and endless love. So I think that's how we ought to be thinking about our relationship with God also.
1: Amen. Well, Bob, that story of the Good Samaritan has many, many lessons that we can't even begin to get to. And it's more, as we said, more than a revelation of a good guy who stopped to help his fellow traveler. It's more than a van on the side of the highway with a Good Samaritan sign painted on it, although we like those sometimes
0: right,
1: when we're in trouble.
0: Stranded,
1: that's right. It really tells us a great deal about a God who stoops to any level to redeem us and to bring us back to oneness with him again. And it reveals a wonderful God who takes an enormous risk when he grants his intelligent creatures true freedom. So there's so much in this parable, but we hope that we've given our audience food for thought today, and it's great to have you with us. And if you'd like a book called Christ Object Lessons, which we're giving out free of charge, please contact us and listen to Dennis as he tells you how you may secure one of those. Again, thank you so much. We'll see you next week when we'll be having an interview with Dr. Tim Arnott on some very important health issues.
0: That's right.
2: God be with you till we meet again.
3: 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If you'd like to write, it's Portraits of God, P.O. Box 127, Norwood, Massachusetts. That's P.O. Box 127, Norwood, Massachusetts, 02062. I'm Dennis Farley. Thank you for listening, and be sure to tune in again next week for another segment of Portraits of God.

0: Psalm 82, a psalm of Asaph.
1: God standeth in the congregation of the mighty. He judgeth among the gods. How long unjustly and accept the persons of the wicked? Defend the poor and fatherless. Do justice to the afflicted and needy. Deliver the poor and needy. Rid them out of the hand of the wicked. They know not, neither will they understand. They walk on in darkness. All the founders are out of course.
2: I have said, ye are gods, and all of you are children of the Most High. But ye shall die like men and fall like one of the princes.
1: Arise, O God, judge the

0: the earth, for thou shalt inherit all nations.
1: Psalm 93.
2: The Lord reigneth. He is clothed with majesty. The Lord is clothed with strength, wherewith he hath girded himself. The world also is established that it cannot be moved. Thy throne is established of old. Thou art from everlasting. The floods have lifted up, O Lord. The floods have lifted up their voice. The floods lift up their waves. The Lord on high is mightier than the noise of many waters, yea, than the mighty waves of the sea. Thy testimonies are very sure. Holiness becometh thine house, O Lord, forever.
3: Or what man is there of you, whom if his son ask bread, will he give him a stone? Or if he ask a fish, will he give him a serpent? If ye then, being evil, know how to give good gifts unto your children, how much more shall your Father, which is in heaven, give good things to them that ask him? Therefore all things whatsoever ye would that men should do to you, do ye even so to them, for this is the law and the prophets.
4: But to be spiritually minded is life and peace.
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9: Our current time is 10 p.m.

On the 20th of July 1944, Adolf Hitler was meeting with his most trusted advisors in his top secret, high security bunker called the Wolf's Lair. This secret headquarters, deep in a Polish forest on the Eastern Front, had been built at the start of Operation Barbarossa, the tank invasion of the Soviet Union in 1941. At 12:42 p.m., the site was rocked by a bomb that had been placed in a briefcase under the table. It was meant to kill Adolf Hitler, but it didn't. Someone had moved the briefcase behind a solid table leg, which shielded Hitler from the explosion. He escaped with just a perforated eardrum and singed and tattered trousers. The assassination attempt had been orchestrated by a group of high-ranking German military officers who wanted to take control of the government. They thought that Hitler was leading Germany to disaster. The conspirators codenamed their plan Operation Valkyrie. In retaliation for the attempt on his life, Adolf Hitler was to wreak a terrible revenge, arresting more than 7,000 people and executing almost 5,000 of them. Among those whom Hitler executed was a mild-mannered, bespectacled theologian named Dietrich Bonhoeffer. Above the west entrance of Westminster Abbey are 10 statues that were unveiled in July 1998. Above the west entrance of Westminster Abbey are 10 statues that were unveiled in July 1998. Dietrich Bonhoeffer

Dietrich Bonhoeffer was born in Breslau, Germany, a town which is today called Rochlau and is now in present-day Poland. The Bonhoeffers were an aristocratic and highly educated family in Berlin. His father, Dr. Karl Bonhoeffer, was an eminent neurologist and professor of psychiatry at the University of Berlin. His mother, Paula, was the daughter of Karl Alfred von Haas, one of the chaplains to Kaiser Wilhelm II, the last German emperor and king of Prussia. She was one of the few women of that time who had been given the opportunity to study at university. Paula was an accomplished educator and had a profound influence on her children. She taught them at home for many years, and all the children were encouraged to explore science, great literature, and the fine arts. Paula also encouraged her children to have a strong Christian faith. The family lived a privileged life on the outskirts of Berlin. As a teenager, Dietrich attended the Werder Gymnasium in Berlin. He was an outstanding student and also showed great musical talent on the piano, to such an extent that his family was even convinced that he was headed for a musical career. But even from an early age, Dietrich grew up fascinated with the big questions of life, such as, what is my purpose in life? Is there life after death? Is there a heaven? And what does eternity mean? His interest in the afterlife deepened during the Great War from 1914 to 1918, as reports of the deaths of soldiers, distant family members and friends filtered back to the home. Then, at the age of 13, shortly after his older brother, Walter, had been killed on the Western Front offensive of 1918, he shocked his family when he announced that he was going to be a theologian. His older brothers laughed at him. His father was shocked and not at all impressed with his decision. Dietrich Bonhoeffer chose to trade the prominence of an aristocratic upbringing in Berlin for the unpopular roles of theologian and pastor. And despite the strong family opposition, Bonhoeffer stood firm with his decision. And when he was 18, he began theological studies at the Friedrich Wilhelm University of Berlin. Bonhoeffer, coming from an upper-class family and a highly educated scholar, had lofty aspirations to convert the German church to his view that Christians must live out their faith in their community, that Christianity should be faith in action. And so he took a position as an assistant pastor to a German Lutheran congregation in Barcelona, Spain. He had no knowledge of pastoral work, and so had little sympathy for the working class people, the destitute and the needy. But it was this experience with the poverty-stricken Spanish people of Barcelona in the lead-up to the Spanish Civil War that opened his eyes. So it was here that Bonhoeffer's transformation from mere theologian to a compassionate pastor-theologian began. In 1931, Dietrich returned to Germany, where he was ordained as a pastor, and he took up the position of lecturer at the University of Berlin and became interested in the international ecumenical movement to unite the Christian churches in Europe. He was still only 25 years old. At an ecumenical conference in Cambridge, England in 1931, Bonhoeffer called for a reduction in the size of armies and defense forces and for the nations of Europe to live peacefully together. But a World War I German corporal from Austria had a completely different vision for Germany and the world. His name was Adolf Hitler, and unfortunately, his vision was far more compelling to the German people than Bonhoeffer's.

0: Adolf Hitler advocated the theory that Germans of Aryan blood were a master race, and as such, their proper role was as rulers in the world. Interestingly, the Japanese and Italians held the same opinion about themselves at this time. Now, the 1930s were a time of great upheaval in Germany. The German people were despondent after the defeat of World War I and the collapse of the monarchy. They suffered through the subsequent economic collapse and the mass unemployment of the Great Depression and the instability of the Weimar Republic, or the German state, after 1918. The charismatic Adolf Hitler appeared to be the nation's answer to their prayer. He said that God was behind the destiny of the German people and the fatherland. In 1933, Germany elected Hitler as Reich Chancellor, the legal head of the German government. By the end of 1934, he was essentially dictator of a new totalitarian state called the Third Reich. He was the Führer. Hitler offered the resurrection of the German people's honor, but he was not content to lead only the German state, but wanted to control the church as well. Now, the German churches were strongly influenced by nationalism and welcomed the rise of Nazism. Many of the German Christians began to promote the creation of a pro-Nazi Reich Church. They wanted all Christians to conform to Nazi ideology, and they pushed for the implementation of the state Aryan laws within the church. One Christian pastor of the state church wrote at the time,
1: "Christ has come to us through Adolf Hitler."
0: It was clear that Germany had changed forever. And some, like Bonhoeffer, didn't like it. You see, Dietrich Bonhoeffer was a tall young man with an athletic physique. With his mother's blue eyes and blonde hair, he perfectly fitted Hitler's Aryan stereotype. But any affinity between Bonhoeffer and the Third Reich stopped right there. Dietrich Bonhoeffer publicly opposed both Hitler's attempt to take over the German church and Nazi Aryan ideology. Bonhoeffer was now on a collision course with Adolf Hitler, and probably the only surprising thing is that Dietrich survived as long as he did. And just 2 days after Hitler's election as Chancellor in January 1933, while Germany was still celebrating its new leader, Bonhoeffer spoke on radio to a national audience, criticizing the new charismatic chancellor and warning of the Nazi agenda that was sweeping Germany. Before he finished his talk, his broadcast was cut off, abruptly ended by government censure. Due to Hitler's direct influence, the leaders of the state church elected a new and fully Nazi-aligned leadership. Then a national church synod passed a resolution in September 1933 to remove all pastors and church officials of Jewish descent. In November, a rally of 20,000 Christians was organized demanding that the Old Testament be removed from the Bible because it was Jewish. Bonhoeffer opposed this move and was the first voice within the church to call for Christian resistance to Hitler's persecution of the Jews. Bonhoeffer opposed the persecution of the Jews and actively sought to protect them. This put him at odds with the unification of all Protestant churches into one single pro-Nazi Protestant Reich Church. Famous theologians like Karl Barth, Martin Niemöller, and the young Bonhoeffer and others publicly announced their resistance to the Nazis in the Bauman Declaration. When the rest of the church believed Adolf Hitler had been sent by God, this declaration insisted that Jesus Christ, not the Führer, was the head of the church. Despite this brave stand, Bonhoeffer felt disillusioned and in late 1933 accepted a 2-year appointment to pastor a German-speaking Protestant church in London. Shortly after his return from London, Bonhoeffer was denounced by the Nazi government as a pacifist and as an enemy of the state. In 1936, he had his authorization to teach revoked and his books were put on the banned list. Then in January 1938, the Gestapo banned him from Berlin. Bonhoeffer became worried that he would soon be arrested because he would never swear an oath to Hitler or fight in his army. And to fail to do so, he would be seen as a traitor and sentenced to death. As it was becoming obvious that war would soon break out in Europe, Bonhoeffer's twin sister, Sabine, left Germany and escaped to the United Kingdom with her Jewish husband and two children. In June 1939, Bonhoeffer also left Germany and sailed to the safety of the United States with the intention of waiting out the war there. But as soon as Bonhoeffer stepped off the ship in New York City, he knew that he didn't belong there. His place was in Germany. He felt guilty that he had abandoned the fight for the soul of Germany. Bonhoeffer was absolutely convinced that life is a series of crucial decisions. He strongly believed that he should return to Germany and that one who believes does not flee. He wrote this:
2: I have made a mistake in coming to America. I must live through this difficult period in our national history with the Christian people of Germany. I will have no right to participate in the reconstruction of Christian life in Germany after the war if I do not share the trials of this time with my people.
0: Bonhoeffer wondered what was to become of Christianity if it failed to oppose Adolf Hitler. For him, Christianity was faith in action. Hadn't he written that discipleship was costly? How could he play a role in encouraging and rebuilding the German Christian church if he had abandoned it in its darkest hour? So in July 1939, after just 26 days in America, Bonhoeffer returned to Germany on the last steamer ever scheduled to cross the Atlantic before the war began. Or to speak. Less than 2 months later, on the 1st of September 1939, Hitler ordered his Panzer divisions into Poland, launching the Second World War. Bonhoeffer was now subject to the draft. To refuse military service was interpreted as being a traitor and usually meant execution. Fortunately for Dietrich, his brother-in-law, Hans von Donani, had become an important member of the Military Intelligence Department, or the Abwehr, the German Secret Service. Donani used his connections to find a job for Dietrich in that office, thus avoiding compulsory military service. Even though Donani worked for the Abwehr, he opposed the Nazi regime and had connections with the German resistance. Bonhoeffer's life changed when he began work with the Abwehr, the German Secret Service. Under the guise of traveling to ecumenical church conferences in Europe, he was supposedly working as a spy, collecting intelligence information about the places he visited for the German Secret Service. But he was also trying to make contact with the German resistance and the Allies, and was helping Jews escape Nazi oppression. The unassuming Bonhoeffer was now a double agent. But what the world didn't know at the time was that the German military intelligence were at the center of the German resistance to Adolf Hitler. They were actively engaged in long-term and highly complicated plots to kill the Führer and take over the government before another Nazi could do so. Until this time, Bonhoeffer had been a pacifist. But now, he questioned his pacifist views. He still wore the mask of a devout pastor, but now, as a double agent, he became part of a secret plot to overthrow and later assassinate Hitler. He started to think that there might be a need for some form of more direct opposition to Hitler's regime. He had already made contact with some senior military officers who were secretly part of the small German resistance and opposed to Hitler. Through them, Bonhoeffer learnt about various assassination plots to kill

0: Hitler. As part of the German Secret Service, Bonhoeffer also learnt of the Nazi atrocities against the Jews. He determined to work secretly to save as many Jews as possible. He also used his ecumenical contacts to sabotage Nazi war strategies and smuggle Jews to Switzerland.
1: Silence in the face of evil is itself evil. God will not hold us guiltless. Not to speak is to speak. Not to act is to act.
0: So, when the first deportations of the Jews in Berlin occurred on the 15th of October 1941, Bonhoeffer and a friend wrote to his European contacts and trusted German military officials, telling them of the deportations, hoping it would help to stop the attacks. Bonhoeffer wrote,
1: "We are not to simply bandage the wounds of victims beneath the wheels of injustice. We are to drive a spoke into the wheel itself."
0: Bonhoeffer also became involved in Operation 7, a plan to get Jews out of Germany by giving them papers as foreign agents. The Gestapo discovered details about Operation 7 and began looking for the dissidents and troublemakers who were opposing the Nazis. In March of 1943, there were two unsuccessful assassination attempts on Hitler's life. This brought the fury of the Gestapo down on anyone involved in smuggling activities or the assassination plots. It was in April 1943, while Bonhoeffer was trying to help some German Jews escape to Switzerland, that he and his brother-in-law, Hans von Dohnányi, were arrested and taken to Tegel prison. Bonhoeffer was initially charged with conspiring to rescue Jews, using his foreign travels for non-intelligence matters, and misusing his intelligence position to help church pastors evade military service. For the next 2 years, Bonhoeffer and many other conspirators were imprisoned in Tegel prison while the Gestapo attempted to establish a case of treason against them and prove their guilt. Then, on the 20th of July 1944, Colonel Klaus von Stauffenberg, the chief conspirator, succeeded in exploding a bomb at Hitler's Wolf's Lair. Operation Valkyrie was unsuccessful. Hitler was furious and was determined to destroy anyone associated with the plot. This investigation led to the arrest of about 200 conspirators, including Field Marshal Erwin Rommel, the highly respected and decorated German general who was allowed to take his own life. Bonhoeffer, though privy to various plots on Hitler's life, was never at the center of the plans. When some documents link Bonhoeffer to the assassination plot and his connections to the broader resistance circles were uncovered, he was moved to the Gestapo prison in Berlin. On the 7th of February 1945, the day after he turned 39, Bonhoeffer was transferred from his prison cell in Berlin to Buchenwald and then to Regensburg. As he was transported from one prison to another, chained in the back of military trucks, Bonhoeffer shared his faith with the other prisoners. Whenever he had an opportunity, the softly spoken Bonhoeffer would encourage the other prisoners and share his belief in the gospel of Jesus Christ. By early April 1945, the Soviet army was on the outskirts of Berlin. Adolf Hitler personally ordered the SS chieftains, including Bonhoeffer, executed. Bonhoeffer was accused of having been associated with the assassination plot, and on the 8th of April 1945, he was finally sent to the extermination camp at Flossenbürg. Payne Best, a captured RAF pilot and fellow prisoner, wrote this observation of Bonhoeffer.
2: Bonhoeffer was different, just quite calm and normal. Seemingly perfectly at ease, his soul really shone in the dark desperation of our prison. He is one of the very few men I have ever met to whom God was real and ever close to him.
0: At the break of dawn on the 9th of April 1945, 1 month before Germany surrendered.

0: Dietrich Bonhoeffer was hanged. As they prepared him for his death, he preached a final sermon. His words were remembered and later retold by Payne Best. He remembers Bonhoeffer saying,
1: "This is for me the end." So.
0: A decade later, a camp doctor who witnessed Bonhoeffer's hanging described the scene as follows.
2: "The prisoners were taken from their cells and the verdict of court-martial read out to them. Through the half-opened door in one room of the huts, I saw Pastor Bonhoeffer, before taking off his prison garb, kneeling on the floor, praying fervently to his God. I was most deeply moved by the way this lovable man prayed, so devout and so certain that God heard his prayer. At the place of execution, he again said a prayer and then climbed the steps to the gallows, brave and composed. His death ensued in a few seconds. In the almost 50 years that I've worked as a doctor, I have hardly ever seen a man die so entirely submissive to the will of God."
0: And so on the 9th of April 1945, Dietrich Bonhoeffer was hanged with six other conspirators. His brother Klaus Bonhoeffer was also executed for resistance activities, as were his brothers-in-law Hans von Donani and Rüdiger Schleicher. Today, Bonhoeffer is remembered as a great modern martyr for Christianity. His principled resistance to Hitler's regime became a source of inspiration for other great modern leaders, such as Martin Luther King and Archbishop Desmond Tutu. He's the ultimate witness to a world in turmoil. The story of Bonhoeffer's life challenges us. We can't just profess Christianity and not let it impact and transform our lives. During the 2 years in prison, Bonhoeffer wrote books that have since become devotional classics. One of his most famous is the book on the Sermon on the Mount, which is called The Cost of Discipleship. In this classic book, Bonhoeffer argued that true discipleship costs. He attacked the idea of cheap grace as an excuse for a lack of commitment to obedience and sacrifice. Instead, he preached costly grace. This is what he wrote.
1: "Cheap grace is the grace we bestow on ourselves. Cheap grace is the preaching of forgiveness without requiring repentance. Baptism without church discipline. Communion without confession. Cheap grace is a grace without discipleship, grace without the cross, grace without Jesus Christ, living and incarnate."
0: If you would like to find out more about the teachings of Jesus that so impressed Bonhoeffer, if you would like to understand what the term grace means, then I'd like to recommend the amazing free gift we have for all our Incredible Journey viewers today. It's the classic book, Thoughts from the Mount of Blessing. This book captures the essence of Christianity, both reliance on a loving God and the responsibility we have to each other. 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I guarantee there are no costs or obligations whatsoever. 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
0: Dear Heavenly Father, we cannot fail but to be inspired with the life and witness of Dietrich Bonhoeffer. We thank you for people like him who challenge us to follow you more closely. We pray that you'll help us to make our lives an impact on us. In Jesus' name we pray. Amen.

0: Soft tissue, a big problem. This is Ken Ham on a mission to strengthen the global church with God's word. Soft tissue in fossils, it's a big problem. Well, for evolutionists anyway. You see, there are now three important trends when it comes to soft tissue. One, this soft tissue isn't just coming from one group of organisms. It's coming from birds, dinosaurs, plants, and even worm fossils. Two, soft tissue is found in fossils all around the world. And three, soft tissue is found in layers from the bottom to the top of the fossil record. This means evolutionists believe soft tissue has lasted up to 500 million years. As you can see, it's a big problem for those who hold to millions of years. The soft tissue isn't a problem for those who start with God's word. More tomorrow.
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2: Welcome to Your Bible and You. It's a radio journey through God's Word. I'm Dwight Lanehoff, and I'd like to thank you for joining me today. If you have your Bibles ready, let's begin our study with prayer. Our dear Lord, we thank you for your love and your care, your watch over us on a daily basis. We thank you for the Scripture. May we make use of it as you, in Jesus' name, amen. We are in the Gospel of Matthew. And last time we came to the place where Jesus had been crucified and had been buried. And a guard had been put over his tomb. And we know the story. It's always good to remember that Paul said in the New Testament, "I preach Christ and him crucified." The crucifixion, the message of Jesus and his resurrection were the main meaty themes of the New Testament preaching and study. And we're continuing that as we are in Matthew right now, chapter 28. Now, it says in Matthew chapter 28, verse 1, "After the Sabbath, at dawn, on the first day of the week, Mary Magdalene and the other Mary went to look at the tomb." Well, this other Mary was not Jesus' mother. She could have been the wife of Clopas, mentioned in John 19, or if she was the mother of James and John, Matthew 27, she may have actually been Jesus' aunt. Who knows? There were a whole bunch of Marys, as you may know. And so the Sabbath was over, and as you know, in the Israelites of that time, the Sabbath, or the new day, began at the evening of the last day. You remember, even in the story of creation in Genesis, the evening and the morning were the first day, the evening and the morning were the second day. And on what we call Good Friday, Jesus was crucified, and in kind of a bizarre way of looking at things, the religious leaders wanted Jesus crucified and have it all done with before the Sabbath began, which, of course, was Sunset Friday. And so it ran from Sunset Friday, the Sabbath did, till Sunset Saturday night. But now it is the dawning of the first day of the week. We call it Sunday, Easter Sunday, in this story. And these women go to the tomb. It says in verse 2 that of chapter 28 that there was a violent earthquake. For an angel of the Lord came down out of heaven, and going to the tomb, rolled back the stone and sat on it. His appearance was like lightning, and his clothes were white as snow. The guards were so afraid of him that they shook and became like dead men. Doesn't say anything about wings, but anyways, it was pretty impressive and pretty out of this world.

So, it says in verse 5, the angel said to the women, "Do not be afraid, for I know that you are looking for Jesus who was crucified. He's not here. He's risen, just as he said. Come and see the place where he lay. Then go quickly and tell his disciples, he has risen from the dead and is going ahead of you into Galilee. There you will see him. Now I have told you." This angel who announced the good news of the resurrection to the women gave them, actually, in just these couple of verses, four messages. Did you catch them? Number one, do not be afraid. The reality of the resurrection should bring joy, not fear. When you're afraid, remember the empty tomb, is really what he was saying. The second message, he is not here, Jesus is not dead, and is not to be looked for among the dead. He is alive and with his people. The third message, come and see. Look, the women could check the evidence themselves. The tomb was empty then, and it is empty today. The resurrection is a historical fact. Number four, the fourth message was, go quickly and tell. You see, they were to spread the joy of the resurrection. And you know what, folks? We are to spread the great news about Jesus' resurrection also. Well, Jesus' resurrection, of course, is the key to our Christian faith. Now, why is that? Well, first of all, just as he promised, Jesus rose from the dead. We can be confident, therefore, that he will accomplish what he has promised. Number two, Jesus' bodily resurrection shows us that the living Christ is ruler of God's eternal kingdom, not a false prophet, not an imposter. And we can be certain of our resurrection because he was resurrection. Well, what does that tell us? Death is not the end. There's a future life. And the power that brought Jesus back to life is available to us to bring our spirituality, that is sometimes our dead selves, back to life. The resurrection is, of course, the basis for the church's witness to the world. Jesus is more than just a human leader. He is, in fact, the Son of God. Let's never forget that must be a part of our belief, our teaching, our preaching. Well, verse 8 says, "So the women hurried away from the tomb. They were afraid, yet filled with joy." Interesting how that's put. I like it. It says they ran to tell his disciples. Suddenly Jesus met them. "Greetings," he said. And they came to him and clasped his feet and worshipped him. And then Jesus said to them, verse 10, "Do not be afraid. Go and tell my brothers to go to Galilee. There they will see me." Now, by brothers, Jesus probably meant his disciples. And this shows that he, them, even though they had disowned him and deserted him during his trial, his arrest, and all of that, but their relationship would now be stronger than ever before. In verse 11, it says, "While the women were on their way, some of the guards went into the city and reported to the chief priests everything that had happened. And when the chief priests had met with the elders, devised a plan. They gave the soldiers a large sum of money, telling them, 'You are to say, his disciples came during the night and stole him away while we were asleep.' If this report gets to the governor, we will satisfy him and keep you out of trouble." So the soldiers took the money and did as they were instructed. And this story has been widely circulated among the Jews to this very day. You know, Jesus tells the women to pass a message on to the disciples. He would meet them in Galilee, as he had previously told them. But the disciples were afraid of the religious leaders, and so it's clear from the various Gospels that they stayed hidden behind locked doors in Jerusalem. And we're going to see how Jesus met them first there and then later on in Galilee. But Jesus' resurrection is already causing a great stir in Jerusalem. A group of women was moving quickly through the streets looking for the disciples to tell them the amazing news that Jesus was in fact alive.
At the same time, a group of religious leaders were plotting how to cover up the resurrection, breaking commandment after commandment, weren't they? I would suggest, folks, that today there's still a great stir over the resurrection. There are still only two choices: to believe that Jesus rose from the dead, or to be closed to that truth, denying it, ignoring it, or trying to somehow explain it away. Well, in verse 16, it says, "Then the 11 disciples finally went to Galilee, the mountain where Jesus had told them to go. And when they saw him, they worshipped him, but some doubted. And then Jesus came to them and said, 'All authority in heaven and on earth has been given to me. Therefore go and disciples of all nations, baptizing them in the name of the Father, and of the Son, and of the Holy Spirit, and teaching them to obey everything I have commanded you. Surely I am with you always, to the very end of the age.'" You see, God had given Jesus authority over heaven and earth. On the basis of that authority, Jesus tells his disciple to make more disciples as they preached, baptized, and taught. With this same authority, Jesus still commands us to tell others the good news and make them disciples for the kingdom. If you think about it, when someone is dying or leaving us, their last words seem to be very important, don't they? Well, Jesus left the disciples with these last words of instruction. We call it the Gospel Commission. They were under his authority. They were to make more disciples. They were to baptize them and teach the new disciples to obey Christ. Christ would be with them always. In previous missions, Jesus had sent his disciples only to their fellow Jews. Now their mission would be a worldwide one. Jesus is Lord of the earth. He died for the sins of the people from all nations. And so it speaks to us, these last words here recorded in Matthew. We are to go, whether it's next door to another country, make disciples. It's not an option. It's a command to all who call Jesus Lord. Now, we're not all called to be public evangelists in the formal sense. But we have all received gifts that we can use to help fulfill the Great Commission. And so as we obey, we have the comfort in knowing, having the knowledge that Jesus is always with us. His words, by the way, seem to affirm the reality of the Trinity, which people through the ages and even now continue to question. Some people accuse theologians of making up the concept of the Trinity and reading it into the Scripture. But, you know, as we see here in these last words, the concept comes directly from Jesus himself. He did not say baptize them in the names, but in the name of the Father, Son, and Holy Spirit. So the word Trinity, as you probably know, doesn't really occur in the Bible, but it well describes the three-in-one nature of the Father and the Holy Spirit and the Son. The disciples also were to baptize people because baptism unites a believer with Jesus Christ. Baptism symbolizes submission to Christ, a resurrection to a new life, a willingness to live God's way and identify with God's. How is Jesus with us? Well, that's a good question. Jesus was with the disciples physically till he ascended into heaven, and then he was with them spiritually through the Holy Spirit, it says in Acts chapter 1, verse 4. The Holy Spirit would be Jesus' presence that would never leave them. St. John talks about that in the 14th chapter, verse 26. Jesus continues to be with us today through his Holy Spirit. All of those Old Testament prophecies, all of those genealogies, which is the way the book of Matthew began, they present Christ's credentials for being king of the world, not military, not political, but one who can overcome all evil and rule in the heart of every person. That's the good news. And that's how Matthew ends his recording of Jesus Christ, life on this earth. And so we finished Matthew. Well, yeah, we're going to continue on, aren't we? We're in the

Gospel of Mark. Now, you say, well, it's the same story. Yeah, sort of. But the good news is that each of these Gospels, these recordings of the various disciples, Matthew, Mark, Luke, John, give a different perspective of the same three and a half years or longer of the life of Christ, certainly his public ministry. And we get additional details from each of them. Now, a little background before we actually go to the Gospel of Mark. The purpose of Mark's writing is to present the person and the teachings of Jesus Christ. The author? Well, it's John Mark. He was not one of the 12 disciples, but he accompanied Paul, and we have talked in the past, those of you who have been listening to this program for quite a while, about the book of Acts, where he accompanied St. Paul on his first missionary journey. It was written to, the Gospel of Mark was written to the Christians in Rome, where he probably was situated when he wrote this Gospel, 20, 25 years or more after the time of Jesus living on this earth, 55 to 65 AD. The Roman Empire is under the leadership of Tiberius Caesar. It has a common language, it has an excellent transportation system, and a communication system. And it made it easier for the gospel to hear the message of Jesus to spread quickly from nation to nation all over the Roman Empire. Mark was probably the first gospel that was written, Bible scholars tell us. The other gospels quote all but 31 verses of Mark. So another feature is that Mark's gospel records more miracles than do any of the other gospels that we're going to be looking at. All right, now with that background, let's turn to Mark chapter 1, verse 1. The beginning of the gospel about Jesus Christ, the Son of God. Mark has no questions here about who does, and he states it straight away. It is written in Isaiah the prophet, I will send my messenger ahead of you who will prepare your way. A voice of one calling in the desert, prepare the way for the Lord, make straight paths for him. All right, that's from Isaiah chapter 40. And so in verse 4, he says, and so John came, baptizing in the desert region and preaching a baptism of repentance for the forgiveness of sin. So he's telling the story here. And Isaiah was one of the greatest prophets of the Old Testament. The second half of the book of Isaiah is devoted to the promise of salvation. Isaiah writes about the coming of the Messiah, Jesus Christ, and writes about the man who would announce Jesus' coming, John the Baptist. And so we're going to hundreds of years earlier, the prophet Isaiah had predicted and Jesus would come. All right? So let's take a look at that. It says, so John came. Why does the Gospel of Mark begin with the story of John the Baptist and doesn't mention the story of Jesus' birth? Because Mark doesn't do that. Well, important Roman officials of the day were always preceded by an announcer or an announcement. And when the herald would arrive in town, people knew that one of prominence would soon come. Because Mark's audience were primarily Roman Christians, they weren't living in Jerusalem. Now, that doesn't mean that Christians wouldn't be reading this in Jerusalem and other places, but the first and prime situation was the church at Rome. And because Mark's audience were Roman Christians, he begins his book with John the Baptist, whose mission was to announce the coming of Jesus. Roman Christians would have been less interested in Jesus' birth, but they would be interested in the messenger who prepared the way. So, what do we know about John? Well, he chose to live in the desert, maybe to get away from the distractions so he could hear God's instructions,

or to capture the undivided attention of the people, maybe to symbolize a break from the hypocrisy of the religious leaders who preferred their luxurious homes and positions of authority over doing God's real work. And of course, it seems to fulfill the Old Testament prophecies that said that John would be a voice of one calling in the desert, "Prepare the way for the Lord." That's Isaiah 40, verse 3. In John's ministry, John the Baptist, baptism was a visible sign that a person had decided to change their lives, giving up sinful and selfish ways. It's repentance. That's what we know it as. The Jews often baptized non-Jews who were converting to Judaism, but to baptize a Jew was a sign of repentance, a radical departure from Jewish custom. This was something new, the way John the Baptist was doing it. The early church took baptism a step further, didn't it? Associating it with Jesus' death and resurrection. Talks about that in Romans 6 and in 1 Peter 3. Let's look at verse 5 of Mark chapter 1. "The whole Judean countryside and all the people of Jerusalem went out to him," that is to John the Baptist, "confessing their sins. They were baptized by him in the Jordan River. And John wore clothing made of camel's hair, and he also wore it with a leather belt around his waist, and he ate locusts and wild honey." Stop there for a moment. John wore clothing, it says, that were not the latest style. He dressed much like the prophet Elijah that's talked about in 2 Kings, in order to distinguish himself from the elaborate clerical robes of the religious leaders. John's striking appearance seemed to reinforce his striking message. And here's what his message was. Verse 7. "And this was his message: after me will come one more powerful than I, the thongs of whose sandals I'm not worthy to stoop down and untie. I baptize you with water, but he will baptize you with the Holy Spirit." Although John was the first generation or genuine prophet in many generations, in 400 years, Jesus the Messiah would be infinitely greater than he is, John says. And he was pointing out how insignificant he was compared to the one who was coming. What John began, Jesus finished. What John prepared, Jesus fulfilled. John said that Jesus would baptize them with the Holy Spirit, sending the Holy Spirit to live within each believer. Now, John's baptism with water prepared a person to receive Christ's message. You get that? This message demonstrated repentance and humility and willingness to turn from sin. This was the beginning of a spiritual progress. So when Jesus baptizes with the Holy Spirit, the entire person is transformed by the Spirit's power. Jesus offers to us, yes, forgiveness of sin, but also the power to live for him in a right way. Now it says in verse 9, "At that time Jesus came from Nazareth in Galilee and was baptized by John in the Jordan. And Jesus was coming up out of the water, and he saw heaven being torn open and the Spirit descending on him like a dove. And a voice came from heaven, 'You are my Son, whom I love. With you I am well pleased.'" Jesus, you know, grew up in Nazareth, where he had lived since he was a young boy. But now he is going farther away, and he's in the Jordan Valley. The Spirit descended like a dove on Jesus. The voice from heaven proclaimed God the Father's approval of Jesus as his divine Son. And here again, we see all three members of the Trinity together: God the Father, the Son, and God the Holy Spirit. It then says in verse 12 that at once the Spirit sent him out into the desert, and he was in the desert 40 days, being tempted by Satan. He was with the wild animals, and angels attended him. Kind of a two-verse description of a whole month's experience, which some of the other gospel writers expound on. Then Mark leaves it, and he goes to verse 14.
After John, that is John the Baptist, was put in prison, Jesus went into Galilee proclaiming the good news of God. The time has come, he said. The kingdom of God is near. Repent and believe the good news. Well, what was the good news of God? These first words spoken by Jesus in Mark give the core of his teaching, that the long-awaited Messiah had in fact come to break the power of sin, that long-awaited, that in fact would begin God's personal reign on earth. And most of the people who heard this message, you know, they were oppressed, they were poor, they were really without hope. But Jesus' words were good news because they offered something special: freedom and justice and hope. Now it says in verse 16, as Jesus walked beside the Sea of Galilee, he saw Simon and his brother Andrew casting a net into the lake, for they were fishermen. Come and follow me, Jesus said, and I'll make you fishers of men. And at once they left their nets and they followed him. And when he had gone a little farther, he saw James, son of Zebedee, and his brother John, in a boat, preparing their nets. And without delay he called them, and they left their father Zebedee in the boat with the hired men and followed him. Fishing, I suppose, was a major industry there around the Sea of Galilee, and they fished with nets. It was a most common way. Capernaum, the largest of more than 30 fishing towns that surrounded the lake at that time, became Jesus' new home, we're going to see. We often assume that Jesus' disciples were great men of faith from the first time they met, but you know, they had to grow in their faith, just as all believers do. This is apparently not the only time that Jesus called Peter, James, and John to follow him. Although it took time for Jesus' call and his message to really get through, the disciples did follow in the same way, and we may question and falter, but we must never stop following Jesus. Well, I think it's time for us to quit. I know we're really just beginning this these new details about Christ and his time on this earth, which Mark does so well. But I know you enjoy studying the scriptures with us. We'll continue next time in the Gospel of Mark. I know I'd like to hear from you. I really would. Your comments, your prayer requests, you can send them to Your Bible, Post Office Box 33082, Knoxville, Tennessee, 37930. You can email me at yourbible@radiodwight.com. But until we meet again at the same time, I'm Dwight Lainhoff, reminding you that we don't live by bread alone, but by every word that proceeds from the mouth of God.

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1: Out of the depths have I cried unto thee, O Lord. Lord, hear my voice. Let thine ears be attentive to the voice of my supplications. If thou, Lord, shouldest mark iniquities, O Lord, who shall stand? But there is forgiveness with thee, that thou mayest be feared. I wait for the Lord. My soul doth wait, and in his word do I hope. My soul waiteth for the Lord more than they that watch for the morning. I say, more than they that watch for the morning. Let Israel hope in the Lord, for with the Lord there is mercy, and with him is plenteous redemption. And he shall redeem Israel from all his iniquities.
0: Psalm 100, a psalm of praise.
2: Make a joyful noise unto the Lord, all ye lands. Serve the Lord with gladness. Come before his presence with singing. Know ye that the Lord, he is God. It is he that hath made us, and not we ourselves. We are his people, and the sheep of his pasture. Enter into his gates with thanksgiving, and into his courts with praise. Be thankful unto him, and bless his name. For the Lord is good, his mercy is everlasting, and his truth endureth to all generations.
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5: Now a look at your evening weather on Northlake County Christian Radio. Partly sunny with thunderstorms today with a high near 97 and lows around 75. Partly sunny with thunderstorms tomorrow with a high of 96 and lows around 77. For your Sunday, partly sunny with thunderstorms with a high near 95 and lows around 77. And for Monday, mostly sunny with a high near 94 and lows around 78. That's your evening weather on Northlake County Christian Radio.
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9: Acts 22, verse 16. This is what Paul was told at the time of his conversion. When he was converted, when he gave his, when he had that encounter on the road to Damascus, 3 days later, a servant of God was sent by God to talk with Saul. And he told him, "Now, why are you waiting, Saul? Arise and be baptized and wash away your sins." Only 3 days later. And he says, "Why are you waiting? This is critical. Arise and be baptized, wash away your sins, calling on the name of the Lord." When it comes to responding to God, any delay is risky. Any delay is risky. Because we're putting off the Spirit of God, and we're putting on the spirit of self. Third question. What about the manifestations of the Holy Spirit? A lot of questions about that today. A lot of interest about that. The Holy Spirit, we learn, is the Spirit of truth. So the Holy Spirit is the one that leads us to truth, right? How does he do that? He does that through the Word of God. 2 Peter chapter 1, verse 21 says, "The prophecy came not in old time by the will of man, but holy men of God spoke as they were moved by the Holy Spirit." That's what the prophets and the apostles were. They were moved by the Holy Spirit. So the Holy Spirit is the author of this book, and it is the one through whom we understand God's will. The Holy Spirit, it's God's channel of communication with human beings. John 16, 13, "However, when he, the Spirit of truth, has come, he will guide you into" what? All truth. He will guide you into all truth. "For he will not speak on his own authority, but whatever he hears, he will speak, and he will tell you things to come." So, the manifestation of the Holy Spirit is seen in his word, primarily. Not so much in signs and wonders and miracles. Now that is also the work of the Holy Spirit. But that is not the template. That is not the foundation. That is not the start. That is not the beginning work. That is not the basis of the work of the Holy Spirit. The basis of his work is right here in his word. That is not the beginning work. That is not the basis of the work of the Holy Spirit. The basis of

And think about the potential for trouble. Why? If I am in a worship service where I feel God, why should I want to know God? Think about it. If I feel God's presence, that may actually deter from my desire to know God. And that is exactly something that the devil can reciprocate. He can duplicate that, right? The devil says, I'm going to make you feel like you are really close to God. The greatest dichotomy is to say, this is what the Bible say, and for me to say, oh, I'm just going to wait for the Holy Spirit to tell me that. Well, the Holy Spirit is just telling you that right there. That is why it's tricky, and many people have gone off the deep end. Many who feel God have no victory over sin. Why? Because they don't know God. But they go through some exercises and some practices and some experiences that they think that they really are connected with God, but that's not necessarily the case. You see, the Spirit is manifested in the body through gifts and the fruit of the Spirit. Those two things, the Bible makes that very clear from the New Testament. Galatians 5 tells us the fruit of the Spirit, love, joy, peace, kindness, gentleness, self-control, patience, faithfulness. That is the fruit of the Spirit. What does that mean? The more I eat Jesus, the more these things come out of me. The more that character is reflected. The more the work of the Holy Spirit, the more loving I become, the more peaceful peace I have, the more genuine joy I have, the more self-control I have, the more patient I am, the more faithful to God I am, the more gentle I am with people. That is the fruit of the Spirit. You want to know what the manifestation of the Spirit is in your life? Don't look for supernatural phenomena. Look for the fruit. And this is the fruit. If these things are taking place in your life, then that means the Holy Spirit is having His way with you. But it is also about the gifts. The gifts of the Spirit is the manifestation of the Spirit. 1 Peter chapter 4 verse 10 says, as each one has received a gift, minister it to one another as good stewards of the manifold grace of God. If anyone speaks, let him speak as the oracles of God. If anyone ministers, let him do it with the ability which God supplies, that in all things God may be glorified. So every Christian has at least one gift. And the more you practice that, like faith, a muscle, like your legs, the more you walk, the stronger they get. In faith, the more you practice it, the stronger your faith gets. The gift, the more you use them for the glory of God, the more gifts you get. While the fruit of the Spirit reveals the inward work of God, revealing the character, reflecting the character of God in your life, the gifts of the Spirit empower you to do the outward work of God. In other words, they empower you to do what God wants to do in the world through you. 1 Corinthians chapter 12 verse 4 says, there are diversities of gifts, but the same Spirit. Verse 7 says, but the manifestation of the Spirit is given to each one for the profit of all. For to one is given the word of wisdom through the Spirit. To another, the word of knowledge through the same Spirit. To another, faith. To another, gifts of healings, miracles, prophecy, discerning of spirits, tongues. All of those are the gifts of the Spirit of God. And they are given to us in order to do the work of God, what God wants to see done in the world. So the fruit of the Spirit works inside of us. The gifts of the Spirit are working, are manifested outside in our labor and our work. Now what about tongues? Tongues is a very fascinating Spirit of God. What does the Bible teach? A lot of people believe that tongues no longer exist today because it's not necessary anymore. Well, that's not what the Bible says. The Bible doesn't give you an impression that should cease. But the Bible does have a number of very important things to say about the gift of tongues. The day of Pentecost was the first day when you saw that. Of course, you saw that in the Old Testament as well. You find those examples in the book of Numbers among the Israelites. But primarily in the day of Pentecost, you have the first launching of the gifts of the Spirit, particularly the gift of tongues. What happened then? Remember? Acts 2. The people of God were in the upper room. They were praising God. They were worshiping God. They were praying to God. They were surrendering to God. They had spent that time that Jesus said, tarry together in Jerusalem until you have the Holy Spirit. And then all of a sudden, gifts, you know, tongues as a fire descended upon them. And a noisy wind. And they began to speak in tongues.

signs to everyone that was in Jerusalem. This is Passover, feast of Passover, I mean the feast of Pentecost rather, 50 days after Passover. So millions of Jews came to Jerusalem for that. The Bible says they were all filled with the Holy Spirit and began to speak with other tongues as the Spirit gave them utterance. Verse 7, then they were all amazed. The people that heard the disciples speak in tongues, they were all amazed and marveled, saying to one another, look, are not all these who speak Galileans? And how is it that we hear each in our own language in which we were born? So tongues is not some heavenly language according to the Bible. It's an actual language that human beings understand. 1 Corinthians 12 verse 29 says, are all apostles, Paul asks, are all prophets, are all teachers, are all workers of miracle? Do all have the gift of healings? Do all speak with tongues? Do all interpret? What's the natural answer to all of that? No. Those are rhetorical questions. No, that's clearly not so. Turn in your Bibles to 1 Corinthians 14. Look at what Paul taught to the Corinthians. Because the Corinthians had a little problem. Well, they had a whole bunch of problems, actually, when you read the book. There was sexual immorality. There was litigation among the brethren. There was, all kinds of problems. And one of those problems was that there were people in the worship, interrupting the worship service because they had tongues. And they spoke in tongues. And so, chapter 14 is Paul's attempt to try to bring some sanity to it all. And he says, verse 6, page 1509 in the study Bible, now, brethren, if I come to you speaking with tongues, what shall I profit you unless I speak to you either by revelation, by knowledge, by prophesying, or by teaching, even things without life, whether flute or harp, when they make a sound, unless they make a distinction in the sounds, how will it be known what is piped or played? So likewise, verse 8, for if the trumpet makes an uncertain sound, who will prepare for battle? So likewise, unless you utter by the tongue words easy to understand, how will it be known what is spoken? The problem was that the Corinthians were talking gibberish in the name of speaking in tongues. And he says, if nobody can understand, what's the point? Why is God doing that? If the tongues are supposed to be of benefit to the church, shouldn't we understand that? And so he put some rules. He says, okay, if somebody speaks in tongues, let's have an interpreter. And if that interpreter says, I don't know what he's saying, then it probably isn't God's tongue. And so he goes on like this in chapter 14. You can read that very well. Finally, he says, I thank my God. This is Paul talking. I speak tongues more than you all. So it's not that I don't know the subject, he says. Yet in the church, I would rather speak 5 words with my understanding that I may teach others also than 10,000 words in a tongue. Therefore, tongues, and this is a very important verse here because it's a very clear. Therefore, tongues are for a sign, not for those who believe, but for unbelievers. Now that ought to pause us and make us stop immediately. That means that when I speak in tongues in the church, I got a problem. Because God has not designed for tongues to be used with believers, but to be used with unbelievers. And it keeps saying, but prophesying is not for unbelievers, but for those who believe. We talked about the gift of prophecy this morning. The gift of prophecy is not for the general public. The gift of prophecy is for the church of God, for believers. So what do we learn from these texts? The gift of tongues is a gift of a language for the sake of gospel communication. That's why God made a quick, short thing of it. He said, people came from 12 nations, read in Acts 2, 12 different nations. They spoke different languages. Now all the disciples were speaking their languages automatically. Number 2, it is not a gift everyone has. He says, do all speak in tongues? Obviously not. Even Jesus didn't exercise it at all. Tongues are for the sake of unbelievers, to get their attention. That's the whole point. If somebody's speaking in tongues, wouldn't that get your attention? If somebody's speaking in your language, and you know that that person is not supposed to know your language, wouldn't you say, whoa? Tongues are not for the church. The gift of prophecy is for the church. And tongues are a gift that can be sincerely misused. And that was the problem with the Corinthians. They were sincerely misusing the gift. And so Paul finishes by saying, God is not the author of confusion. So when you're in a worship service and there's a lot of confusion, no, not good. He says in verse 40, let all things be done decently and in order.
in this context. Last question. What is the baptism of the Holy Spirit? What is the baptism of the Holy Spirit? Ephesians 4 makes it clear. One Lord, one faith, one baptism. There's one baptism, not two, not five. One baptism. That is one process that God goes through. Acts 2:38 says, "Then Peter said to them, repent and let each of you be baptized in the name of Jesus Christ for the remission of sins, and you shall receive the gift of the Holy Spirit." So here it is. Water baptism and Spirit baptism is supposed to take place at the same time. That is the intention of God. When you surrender all to Him, you receive the Holy Spirit. You receive the baptism of the Holy Spirit. For by one Spirit we were all baptized, 1 Corinthians 12:13 says, into one body, whether Jews or Greek, whether slaves or free, and have all been made to drink into one Spirit. So it is the Spirit of God. When you surrender to Jesus, you were baptized with the Spirit of God. Now here's a question. I know you're thinking. I can see you're thinking. So a person is baptized with the Spirit at the reception of Christ. So the question is, do we need subsequent baptisms? Because it doesn't seem like that was a very memorable thing for me. I don't know if I received anything, any baptism. What you and I need from that point on is infilling. Baptism in the New Testament is a doctrine, is a teaching that has to do with initiation. Baptism has to do with the start of the process. That's why even re-baptism, people who are re-baptized are starting over again. But infillings is what you receive from the Holy Spirit after you have been baptized with the Spirit. We need daily doses of that because we need the Holy Spirit every day. And so we're filled with the Spirit. That's what Ephesians says. Paul says in Ephesians 5:17, do not be unwise, but understand what the will of the Lord is. Okay, Paul, what is the will of the Lord? Here it is. Do not get drunk with wine. Okay, I get that. For that is dissipation, but be filled with the Spirit. Whoa! Okay? And he compares that, this is by contrast, people who get drunk, are they, if I get drunk tonight, will I be drunk next week? Not unless I keep drinking, right? The same thing applies with the Holy Spirit. Once you receive the Holy Spirit, will you retain the Holy Spirit throughout, the fullness of the Spirit throughout? No, unless you ask Him to come again, unless you open your heart again, unless you're filled with the Holy Spirit again, day in, day out, day in, day out. Who would Christ give the power of the Spirit to? Who would God give the power of the Spirit to? John 14:15, read this carefully with me. If you love me, keep my commandments, and I will pray the Father, and He will give you another helper, that He may abide with you forever, the Spirit of truth. You see the connection? Your connection with the love, keeping God's commandments, and receiving the Holy Spirit? There is that connection. If you love me, you're going to follow me. If you do that, you will receive the Holy Spirit that will abide with you forever. Acts 5:32, the disciple says, and we are His witnesses to these things. So also is the Holy Spirit, whom God has given to those who do what? Who obey Him. So who receives the Holy Spirit? Those who follow Him. Those who love Him. Those who keep His commandments because they love Him. The baptism of the Spirit is also for witnessing. Did you know that? The word witnessing is an interesting word. We'll see it in a minute. Acts 1:4 says, gathering them together, He commanded them not to leave Jerusalem, but to wait for what the Father had promised, which you heard of from me. For John baptized with water, but you shall be baptized with the Holy Spirit not many days from now. In other words, total surrender. But you shall receive power, verse 8 says, when the Holy Spirit has come upon you, and you shall be my witnesses, even to the end of the earth. What's a witness? A witness is what you put, a person you put on the stand in a court of law. A witness is first-hand hearing and seeing. And if that is not first-hand hearing and seeing, the opposing counsel will stand up and say, hearsay. In other words, it doesn't count. So a witness is somebody who tells something about God because he has known that. He has experienced that. He has heard that. It is not a story, well, 45 years ago I gave my life to Christ and that's the last story about Jesus. No, it is what happened today, what happened to me this morning. This is the love of Jesus. I saw Him. I heard Him. That's an eyewitness. The word in Greek is the word martus, which means martyr in Greek. I mean in English. And that is the ultimate witness. A martyr will not deny what he has seen or heard. Right?

0: A martyr will not recant. A martyr will say, yes, I belong to Jesus, and I just can't help it, but that's really the case. I don't care what you do to me. That is the fact. The Spirit is not given for spiritual superiority. The Spirit is not given to impress people with miracles. The Spirit is not given for show. The Spirit is given to change your heart. The Spirit of truth reveals Jesus and His truth. The Spirit of truth reveals Jesus and His truth. That's why this is a beautiful book. It reveals to us Jesus, what He has done, what He does for us. And the Holy Spirit is the one who has pledged Himself to bring that home to our heart every day. In the book of Revelation, the last chapter, we read these words. The very last appeal from God. The Spirit and the Bride. That's the people of God, the Bride. The Spirit and the Bride say, come. And let him who hears say, come. And let him who thirsts, come. Whoever desires, let him take the water of life freely. Come. Come. Come. Come. That's what the Spirit says to your heart. Come. And the Bride says, come, come. The Spirit and truth reveals Jesus and His truth. We have spent 4 weeks together, and I commend you. It's remarkable to me how you can make time for this. But I commend you for that. I commend you to be willing to expose yourself to the things of God. And over these 4 weeks, many people have changed. Someone was saying to me how that their life was totally different just 3 weeks ago. And how God has taken a hold of that person's life and changed that from the inside out. That is the Spirit of truth. Truth sets us free. Truth is the truth of God that gives us joy and meaning. It is a lie that deceives us. It is the devil, the one that wants to derail us. A devil says, if you just can just stay away from the truth, just don't follow that, just don't be faithful to that, that's going to be too inconvenient. Was it convenient for Jesus to come to this world? Was it convenient to Jesus for Jesus to walk as a servant in this world, to be mistreated? This is the King of the universe, mind you. Was it convenient for Jesus to be abused and sent to the cross and killed and hated by the very same people He had created? Was it convenient? Of course not. But Jesus didn't do what He did for us because it was convenient. He did that because we needed that to be done. Because He loved us. Because that's the only way we could be free. We could have life. The Bible appeals to you to do the same thing. To respond to Him while the Spirit still can be heard in your ears. While your ears are still open, respond to Him. And as I said before, today is the moment to do that. Now is the moment to do that. Not tomorrow. Not another convenient time. This is what God desires for your life and mine. The invitation still stands. But if we do not answer at the appropriate time, it will be more difficult just 1 week from today. And it will be more difficult a month from today. And more difficult yet a year from today. And there will be a time when we just won't hear it anymore. I know that none of us want that. Oh, Father in heaven, we look forward to that day when we can be the citizens of that great city, Jerusalem. We look forward to that day to be there with our friends and our family and our newly made friends. We thank You for Your love. May Your Holy Spirit work in us until that day, in Jesus' name. Amen.
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2: 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Let's begin Topic 18, Antichrist and the Falling Away.
3: Welcome back once again to Steve Wahlberg, and you have just tuned in to a regular 15-minute broadcast dealing with Bible prophecy subjects. We have talked in the past about many hot and controversial issues such as the rapture, the 7 years of tribulation, the second coming of Jesus, and now it's time once again for us to focus on the topic of the Antichrist. This is a big one. It's one that is being misinterpreted, in my opinion, by Christians across the country. It's one that's very important, and I'm glad that you've tuned in. I encourage you to grab a Bible unless you're driving. Of course, don't do that. But if you're not driving, grab a Bible and open up to 2 Thessalonians chapter 2. We're going to be studying verses 1 and especially verse 3 in this program. And to give this a title, we could call it Antichrist and the Falling Away. And just to let you know, there are other stations that are picking up this program than the one that you're listening to. And I'm very thankful for that. God has been opening up a number of doors. And so I'm thankful that God is opening up many doorcasts. If you know of other stations that might like to air this program, I would appreciate your writing me. Let's pray as we get into this subject. Dear God, Heavenly Father, we pray again for the leading of the Holy Spirit as we study about the Antichrist and the Falling Away. This is a big subject. This is one that we need a great deal of spiritual discernment to understand. So please bless us and bless the listeners, we ask. In Jesus' name, amen. Okay, here we go. Let's open up our Bibles to 2 Thessalonians chapter 2, verses 1 and 3. The Apostle Paul wrote, "Now we beseech you, brethren, by the coming of our Lord Jesus Christ and by our gathering together to him." Now here Paul wrote to the early Christians, and these words definitely apply to us, that we are waiting for the coming of Jesus, and at that time we will be gathered together to him. This is an event that people are calling the rapture, although the Bible doesn't actually use that exact word. But anyway, it does say that Jesus is coming and we will be gathered together to him. Now then in verse 3, Paul said, "Let no man deceive you by any means. For that day," referring to the day that Jesus will come to gather us, "that day shall not come except there come a falling away first. And that man of sin," which refers to the Antichrist of prophecy, "shall be revealed, the son of perdition." In our last program called Antichrist and the Rapture, I made a very strong point that according to Paul in this verse, in these verses, verses 1 and 3, Paul is very clear that the falling away comes first and the man of sin or Antichrist is revealed, and this takes place before the coming of Jesus to gather us. Now, I'm well aware that in many circles it is popular to believe that Jesus is going to come and gather us first and then the Antichrist will come. And yet the Bible is very clear that it's the other way around. And you don't need to take my word for it. Don't accept the opinions of Steve Wahlberg. Just listen to the words of Paul. He said, "Let no man deceive you by any means. For that day," referring to the day when Jesus will come to gather us, "it shall not come except there come a falling away first, and that man of sin be revealed, the son of perdition." So again, according to Paul, it is falling away and Antichrist first, before Jesus comes to gather us. Now, what I'd like to do is zero in on this phrase here, "a falling away first." What does this mean? The Greek word that Paul uses for falling away is actually apostasia, which really means apostasy, or departure from the faith and from the truth. Now, if you look carefully, what this verse is saying is that the man of sin or the Antichrist is going to be revealed as a result of falling away, or an apostasy. And so what the Bible is telling us is that Antichrist will rise in the wake of what Paul refers to as a falling away or apostasy or departure from the truth of God's word. Now, this is actually quite different from what is commonly understood. When most people think of the

0: Antichrist, they think of some future individual that will rise from outside of the Christian church, someone from the outside that has nothing to do with developments that take place on the inside. But that is really not what Paul is saying. The biblical Antichrist comes from within. Now, a simple way to illustrate the connection between a falling away and the rise of the Antichrist is to imagine a little boy climbing a tree, and then he balances himself on a limb. And as he's out there balancing, he loses his footing and he falls down. Now, he hits his head on the ground, but thankfully he's not hurt too bad, and so he stands up, and as he rises, what happens on his head is this bump starts growing. And so there's a definite connection, if you just follow my illustration, between the falling away of the boy from off of the limb and the rising up of the bump. And basically, this is what the Bible is trying to tell us about the rising up of the Antichrist. There is a definite connection between an internal apostasy or falling away from Jesus and from the truth of the Bible and the rising up of the bump or the Antichrist of prophecy. Now, this concept of a falling away or apostasy leading to a development of evil within the church is actually mentioned many times in the writings of Paul. In Acts chapter 20, we have another example. In verse 17, it talks about the elders of the church that Paul was speaking to. And then in verse 28, Paul said, "Take heed, therefore, to yourselves and to all the flock," representing the church, "over which the Holy Ghost has made you overseers to feed the church of God, which he has purchased with his own blood. For I know this, that after my departing," referring to his death, "shall grievous wolves enter in among you, not sparing the flock. Also of your own selves shall men arise, speaking perverse things to draw away disciples after them." Now here Paul is talking about people rising up on the inside from among the elders of the church, speaking perverse things, and they would draw away disciples after them. Now when Paul said draw away, that's just like what he said in 2 Thessalonians 2 verse 3, where he talked about a falling away. In verse 31, he said, "Therefore watch, and remember that by the space of 3 years I cease not to warn everyone night and day with tears." Paul had a real burden about this subject. People cry today for many reasons. When I was a boy, one time I was riding my bike down a steep hill, and I lost control of my little bike, and I went flying, and I hit the ground hard, and believe me, I cried. Babies cry all the time. People cry when they lose a loved one. People cry when they go through divorce or many other painful experiences. And the Apostle Paul also cried. The Bible says he wept night and day for 3 years. And the reason why he cried was because he looked down the stream of time, he looked down the history of Christianity, and he realized that deception was going to come inside the church. People would rise up and lead others away from the Lord Jesus. And so Paul warned about this many times. And 2 Thessalonians chapter 2, verse 3, talking about a falling away, is one of those times. Now, another time where Paul referred to this is found in 1 Timothy. Let me just turn my Bible here. 1 Timothy chapter 4, verse 1. Paul wrote about the same exact thing. Paul said, "Now the Spirit speaks expressly that in the latter times some shall depart from the faith, giving heed to seducing spirits and doctrines of devils." So here's a departure from the faith going on the inside. Now, if people depart from the faith, that means obviously that they were in the faith, but they leave it. So here again is an apostasy taking place within. Now, in 2 Timothy chapter 4, Paul wrote about the same thing, verse 3 and 4. He said, "For the time will come when they will not endure sound doctrine, but after their own lusts shall they heap to themselves teachers having itching ears, and they shall turn away their ears from the truth and shall be turned to fables." Now here Paul again is warning about a development in the church where people eventually will not put up with sound doctrine, which means solid biblical teaching based upon a careful study of the whole Bible. But after their own lusts, Paul said, they will heap to themselves teachers. There will be lots of teachers that will rise up, and people will have itching ears. We might call this a new disease, the itching ear disease. Have you heard about it? It's right there in the Bible. And this is a disease that affects people's ears in a spiritual sense, that they run after teachings which are not true. And Paul said, they shall turn away their ears from the truth and shall be turned to fables. Now, when Paul said turn away, he's basically saying the same thing he said in Acts 20 about people rising up on the inside leading disciples away. And this is the same thing that Paul wrote about in 2 Thessalonians chapter 2, verse 3, where he said there would be a falling away. And in 1 Timothy 4, 1, he said there would be a departure. And all of these verses are describing the same thing, a development, an apostasy from within as the church goes down the track of history. And according again to 2 Thessalonians chapter 2, verse 3, it is from such an apostasy that this man of sin or this antichrist of prophecy will eventually rise from within the Christian church. And this is very similar to what 1 John chapter 2, verse 18 and 19 also said about many antichrists that went out from us. When John wrote that, this is a very similar development from what Paul wrote about the antichrist of prophecy. Now, there's one more verse I want to mention in Revelation chapter 2. In verse 1, Jesus said, unto the angel of the church of Ephesus write. So here he's obviously talking to the Christian church, the early church. Then he talked about some of the good things that were going on in that church. But in verse 4, he said, nevertheless, I have somewhat against thee, because thou hast left thy first love. Remember, therefore, from whence thou art fallen, and repent and do the first works. Now here, Jesus is talking to early Christians, and he said, remember from whence thou art fallen. In other words, there was a fall that was taking place among Christians in the early church. And this fall is the same thing that Paul wrote about, a falling away. Now, all of these verses are saying the same thing, that there would be a falling away or a departure from Jesus, from love for Jesus, from the truth of the Bible that would take place inside of Christianity. Now, let's go back to 2 Thessalonians 2, verses 1 and 3. I want to read these verses and then make some final points. Paul wrote in verse 1, now, we beseech you, brethren, by the coming of our Lord Jesus Christ and by our gathering together to him. That's our hope, the hope of the church, that Jesus will come and gather us. Verse 3, Paul said, let no man deceive you by any means, for that day when Jesus comes to gather us shall not come, except there come a falling away first, and that man of sin be revealed, the son of perdition. Okay, now here's my final points. According to these words, the falling away occurs before Jesus comes to get us. This falling away means an apostasy inside the church. It is in the wake of this apostasy that Antichrist, the biblical Antichrist, will rise. And if we are to be ready for the coming of Jesus ourselves, then not only must we overcome Antichrist, but we must also make sure that we do not fall away from our first love, from Jesus, from the Bible, and from the truth. The last thought I want to share in this program is that if you have realized from our Bible study today that you have fallen away from truth or from Jesus, I just want to encourage you that the Lord's arms are open wide. He still loves you. He can pick you up. He can bring you to the foot of the cross, and Jesus will forgive you. He loves you. He'll cleanse you, and he will prepare you for his return.
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0: ministry as they now open the Bible and discuss themes that affect your life today. 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
1: Hello, friends, and welcome again to Bible Talk. I'm John Bradshaw. With me is Gary Gibbs. And on Bible Talk, we talk about the Bible and what the Bible says to us today. Gary, the last couple of studies we've had together on Bible Talk, we've been talking about the seventh-day Sabbath, which, according to the Bible, the calendar, and just about everything else we can find, is Saturday. And we've discovered that God really wants us to keep it today.
2: He really does, John. In fact, that's why the fourth commandment begins with the word remember. He tells us to remember to keep it holy.
1: Most Christians, though, are going to say, well, we keep another day holy, and let's be honest now, Sunday is the day universally regarded, at least by many or most, as being the day to set aside for the Lord. I would expect, and I think it's fair to expect, that if the Sabbath has been changed to another day, the Bible ought to say so. There's a verse in John 20 that says Jesus' close friends were together on the first day of the week.
2: But John, it doesn't say they were there worshiping together. In fact, it says that they were gathered there for fear that they were going to be the next victims of the Jews.
1: Well, what about 1 Corinthians 16 then? Offering being taken up, some say this is an offering in church.
2: It really isn't. It never says that this is an offering in church. In fact, it says they were to lay this offering by them store. And if you read it in newer translations, like the Weymouth translation, it says lay up and store at home.
1: You shared with us there was a famine in Jerusalem. Here was an offering, a collection being taken as people put money aside that would eventually go down there and help those afflicted saints.
2: Acts 11 says that there was this famine. And then you look at Romans chapter 15, it says that Paul was going to carry this fruit down to Jerusalem. And that word fruit actually can mean literally plucked fruit. And so they were taking food as a relief down to Jerusalem for those saints who were experiencing a famine.
1: But what about the verse in Acts chapter 20, which says Paul was preaching, this is where Eutychus fell down from the third loft, he was asleep, he died when he hit the ground, they broke bread now, so here could possibly be a communion service, it was the first day of the week. Now, a lot of people are going to say they were preaching in church on Sunday. Here is where we get license to go on and keep Sunday today.
2: Well, John, they actually broke bread daily. You read that in Acts 2, verse 46. Just because there was preaching taking place and they were breaking bread doesn't make that day a holy day. I've had communion service. I've gone to churches on Wednesday. In fact, I've been to church every day of the week. But that doesn't mean it was a holy day. Yeah, Paul was preaching on the first day of the week. It's very clear there in Acts 20, verse 7. But it was the dark part of the first day of the week.
1: There were lights on, right?
2: There were lights on, they said. And that's why Eutychus was so tired and he fell out of the window. But the dark part of the first day of the week, according to the Bible and according to Jewish reckoning, would be our Saturday night, because the day began at sunset the previous day.
1: And so the day ended at sunset. Saturday night, when the sun sets, it becomes dark. It's now, technically speaking, it's Sunday.
2: It's Sunday, the first day of the week, according to Scripture.
1: All right, there's a verse we haven't talked about on Bible Talk in relation to this subject. But a lot of people say that Sunday today is the Lord's Day. Revelation chapter 1 and verse 10, John says he was in the Spirit on the Lord's Day. And you must have heard that. A lot of people say Sunday, they may even say it's not the Sabbath, but it's the Lord's Day.
2: John, I was preaching in a city in the Midwest one time, and I was teaching about the Sabbath day. And this pastor who was attending my meetings, he came to my house and he said, Brother Gary, he said, you know, I can see that the Sabbath is Saturday, and there's no doubt about that. It's very clear in the Bible. It's very clear in history. Saturday is the Sabbath. But since Jesus died and resurrected, I keep the Lord's Day, Sunday, holy. And I said, friend, tell me, where in the Bible do you find that we are to keep the Lord's Day holy? And guess what text he took me to?
1: Well, maybe that's that verse in Revelation. That's the only one I know of that talks about the Lord's Day in that term.
2: Revelation 1, verse 10. I was in the Spirit on the Lord's Day, John writes, and heard behind me a great voice as of a trumpet. And as the pastor read that, I said, friend, do you see in that text where it says that's Sunday? And he paused, and it was like a new thought dawned on him. He never thought about this before. And he looked at it, he said, no, it doesn't say Sunday. But he said, I'm sure it's Sunday. I said, well, show me a text where the Bible says the Lord's Day is Sunday. He frantically began shifting through his Bible, you know, changing pages. And finally he said, I know it's there, I just can't find it right now. So I said, well, let me show you a couple texts then where the Bible says the Lord's Day is a Sabbath day.
1: Well, let's see those texts now then.
2: Well, I took him to five texts, and I don't think it's necessary to turn to all of them right now, but we went to Matthew chapter 12, verse 8. The Jesus words, he's speaking here, he says, the Son of Man is Lord even of the Sabbath day. Jesus is Lord of which day?
1: It said the Sabbath.
2: That's right. And so he says, my day is a Sabbath day. Then you go to Mark 2:28, same thing again. He is Lord of the Sabbath. Luke 6, verse 5, he is Lord of the Sabbath. And you go to Isaiah 58, and as well to the commandment itself in Exodus 20. The Lord's day is the Sabbath day, the seventh day Sabbath.
1: Well, could it be possible that we're missing the point here? Could it be possible that what God really wants is for us to worship Him every day and treat every day like the Sabbath and keep every day holy to the Lord?
2: Well, you know, that's what a lot of people will say. But I want to bring you back. If we don't keep Sunday because it's a Sabbath, and a lot of Christians admit Sabbath is Saturday, and we're not keeping Sunday because it's the Lord's Day, we have to establish that. Sunday is not the Lord's Day, Saturday is. Then that people will say, well, I just keep every day holy. I honor God every day. Now, I'm glad they feel that way. I like to honor God every day, too.
1: Amen.
2: I read my Bible every day. I pray every day. I worship God every day, if not in church, on my own and in my family. But that doesn't mean I'm keeping the Sabbath every day. The commandment, in fact, precludes that. You can't. The commandment in Exodus 20, 8 through 11 tells us, 6 days shalt thou labor. If you're going to keep the fourth commandment, it means you also have to work 6 days. You can't sit around in a monastery somewhere just worshiping God and never working 7 days a week. That's not keeping the fourth commandment either.
1: I know that in the book of Ezekiel, I think it may be chapter 46 or somewhere near there, God talks about the 6 working days. So God expects us to keep the Sabbath, and He really only says, I expect you to keep 1 day holy.
2: And it's the day He said. He said, remember the seventh day as the Sabbath of the Lord thy God. Because it's a memorial of creation. It goes back to when He created the planet. And so every Sabbath, John, that we rest, what we're doing is we're saying, God is my creator. I am His child. He's also my redeemer. You know, John, Jesus rested in the grave on Sabbath. He died on Friday. He could have resurrected the next day, but He kept the Sabbath even in the grave. And then He came up on Sunday to begin His work of salvation for us.
1: Well, I know somebody is saying, I'd love to keep Saturday holy, but I work. And, you know, I'd love to go to church on Sunday, perhaps, but I work. But I do get Wednesday off. And so that's my Sabbath. That's the day I keep, and I rest, and I keep that for the Lord. Is it possible then, biblically speaking, to do that?
2: No, it's not, because the Bible says, remember the seventh day Sabbath to keep it holy. You know, we come up with rationalizations, but every time you turn around, the commandment is still there.
1: Well, tell me then why it's so important then that we recognize this. It's the seventh day, it's Saturday, we should do this. Why? What's the big deal?
2: Well, number one, the Sabbath has always been God's special sign between Him and His people. It's been the thing that distinguishes His people from all the other religious groups of the world. You know, you could take 9 of the 10 commandments and you could attribute their authorship to any god that has been proclaimed throughout time. You know, any god could say, don't have other gods before me. Don't take my name in vain. Any god could say, honor your father and your mother. But when it comes to the fourth commandment, the fourth commandment can only be claimed by one God, and that's the Almighty God of the Bible. Because that commandment says, in 6 days the Lord made the heavens and the earth and all that is in them, the seventh day.
1: So it becomes a mark and a reminder and a memorial of what God as the Creator and then as the Recreator has done and can do in our lives.
2: Let me read you a text out of Ezekiel chapter 20. It says exactly this. Verse 12 of Ezekiel 20. Moreover, also I gave them my Sabbaths, So God's talking about his people. He gave them his Sabbath to be a sign between me and them, that they might know that I am the

0: Lord that sanctifies them. So God is saying, my Sabbath is a sign between me and my people that I am the true God and that they are truly my people.
1: Well, how would the Sabbath reveal and show that?
0: Well, it says that when we keep the seventh-day Sabbath, and people say, why do you do that? We say, we do that because God commanded as a memorial of his creative power. He is only the creator God. He's the only one that claims to have created the whole earth. All the other religious gods, the false religions out there, they never claim creating the world.
1: Now, Gary, maybe someone's thinking, this Gary Gibbs, Sabbath is so important to him, he thinks that's what's going to save him. Now, are you saved because you keep the Sabbath?
0: No, we're not. And I'm sure somebody's thinking that, because whenever you talk about the Ten Commandments, and specifically the Sabbath, people immediately assume that you're talking about salvation by works.
1: Oh, yeah. Have you ever heard it said that, this person's a legalist, and that person wants to obey God, so their religion is legalism? Why is it not legalism, and how can you say that this is so important, but it doesn't save you?
0: John, when I became a Christian, I decided I was going to follow Christ, and I was going to get my doctrines and my beliefs, the practice for my life, out of the Bible. And so as a Christian, that's what I want to do. I don't want to follow man. I don't want to follow man-made rules. I want to follow what the Word of God says. And so as a Christian, as a follower of Christ, it's not legalism to follow him. Luke 4:16 says Jesus' custom was to keep the Sabbath. John 14, verse 15, Jesus said, if you love me, keep my commandments.
1: So it makes obedience an expression of your love for Jesus.
0: That's exactly the reason I follow him. He did it, he commands it, and I'm a Christian because he died and saved me on Calvary's cross. And I find the truth in the text, 1 John 5:3, his commandments are not burdensome or grievous. I don't find it a burden to keep the Sabbath. Bible says God gave the Sabbath as a blessing to mankind. And I find resting on the day that God commanded to be an extreme blessing to my life.
1: Look, it's got to be a blessing, doesn't it? God gives you a day off a week. That's okay, isn't it? Long weekends that come by with the annual holidays, we love them. And God gives us an annual holiday every week. I know that's an oxymoron, but it's a weekly holiday he gives to us as a blessing and as a gift from God to man.
0: And as we meet with God on that day, he blesses us with tremendous spiritual blessings.
1: Well, friend, next time we study on Bible Talk, we're going to look at how the Sabbath was changed from the seventh day to the first day of the week. How did we get to the place where so many very sincere Christians are observing another day as the Sabbath day? Thanks for being with us. Join me, John Bradshaw, and Gary Gibbs next time on Bible Talk.

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1: This is Healthy Living, featuring Dr. Ken Cooper, founder of the Cooper Aerobics Center in Dallas, Texas. Knowing CPR can save a life, but a recent study shows that mouth-to-mouth resuscitation might not be necessary.
2: I found a study very interesting that was published in the New England Journal of Medicine. Every hour, about 40 people die from cardiac arrest. Experts say that if CPR were performed, many of them could be saved. Another survey said that only 15% would perform CPR on a stranger, that is, giving mouth-to-mouth resuscitation, but 68% would perform chest compression alone. For 7 years, a study was conducted in Seattle where they selected two groups and they asked the people to either to do combined CPR, that is, mouth-to-mouth and chest compression to the chest, or just chest compression alone. There were 520 victims in the study. Now, 10% of those who received CPR with mouth-to-mouth resuscitation survived to be discharged in the hospital. Listen to this. 14.6% of those who received only chest compression survived. If you don't know CPR, if that person collapses, they look like they're dead, if you just start pressing on their sternum, on the breastbone at a rate of 60 times per minute, you might save that person's life. This is a great study. It could save thousands of lives if people paid close attention to it.
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0: Do you have an aspiring musician in your family? Then tune in to today's Homeschool Heartbeat to hear professional violinist and homeschool graduate Mia Laity's encouragement for young musicians. Now, here's your host, Mike Smith.
1: Now, we have some young musicians listening out there today. So what advice would you have for them?
2: Oh, I would say never stop exploring. There are always new ways to make sounds and different ways to play things. And listen to your teachers because they can really guide you.
1: What else would you suggest?
2: I would suggest trying to take advantage of every opportunity. I mean, obviously you can overdo it and you don't want to burn yourself out or compromise what you are doing with your music. But some of the things that I think I learned the most from and that I enjoyed the most were things that I really wasn't expecting to get to do. So you have to say yes sometimes.
1: What would one example be of that?
2: I went to the Manhattan School of Music for my undergrad, and I was only in classical, and that's really only where my comfort zone is. And Manhattan School of Music has a really amazing jazz program, and they had one class that allowed cross-registration, so it was jazz for classical string players. And that was probably the scariest thing I've ever done in my life, is play without music, because it's different than playing by memory when you're actually making up the notes that are going to come out. And the improvisation that I've never done before, it was so scary, but it made me see music in a completely new light that I'd never, ever considered before.
1: Well, Mia, we really have enjoyed having you be with us this week on this program, and thank you for sharing your story with us. And until next time, I'm Mike Smith.
0: Today's program was part of a longer interview. If you'd like to hear the whole thing, you can find it on our website at homeschoolheartbeat.com.
3: Therefore, whosoever heareth these sayings of mine, and doeth them, I will liken him unto a wise man which built his house upon a rock. And the rain descended, and the floods came, and the winds blew and beat upon that house, and it fell not, for it was founded upon a rock. And every one that heareth these sayings of mine, and doeth them not, shall be likened unto a foolish man which built his house upon the sand. And the rain descended, and the floods came, and the winds blew and beat upon that house, and it fell, and great was the fall of it. Therefore all things whatsoever ye would that men should do to you, do ye even so to them.
4: This is John MacArthur welcoming you to Portraits of Grace. Unlike many today who try to make the gospel palatable for reluctant sinners, Jesus made it clear that following him had its price, and he wanted his hearers to count the cost of discipleship. Rather than acceptance, fame, prestige, and prosperity, he said you should expect rejection and persecution. That's not a common or popular approach to evangelism, but it's an honest one, and it helps people understand that true discipleship involves some sacrifices. God won't always shield you from persecution, but he will honor your integrity and give you strength to endure any trial that comes your way. Praise him for his all-sufficient grace. This is John MacArthur, hoping you'll join me again for Portraits of Grace.
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6: Now a look at your evening weather on Northlake County Christian Radio. Partly sunny with thunderstorms today with a high near 97 and lows around 75. Partly sunny with thunderstorms tomorrow with a high of 96 and lows around 77. For your Sunday, partly sunny with thunderstorms with a high near 95 and lows around 77. And for Monday, mostly sunny with a high near 94 and lows around 78. That's your evening weather on Northlake County Christian Radio.
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10: 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Sacramento Central Church brings you Receiving the Word, timely Bible messages presented by Pastors Chris Buttery and Mike Thompson. Amazing revelations await you in God's holy word, the Bible.
11: This morning, I'd like to talk to you about God's favorite fruit. God's favorite fruit. Now, most people claim, or most Christians claim, that they are Christians. But are they? It's been said that you can tell, or you can't tell, a book by its cover. And then, of course, maybe your grandma reminded you, someone reminded me, that the proof of the pudding is in the eating. So how can you tell if you are really a Christian or not? How can you tell if you're a Christian or not? If someone asked me what my favorite fruit is, shouldn't say was, but is, I would probably have to say a tree ripened, just picked off the tree, peach, juicy. Now, of course, I'd get a little water and wipe that some of that fluff off and that fuzz off, but I'd bite into that thing and, man, a juicy peach. An apple comes in close second. Maybe you have a favorite fruit. What's your favorite fruit? Now, Madison Avenue believes most people like fruit because they invest large amounts of money advertising all kinds of fruit-flavored, scented products, from yogurt. Now, of course, they insist that there is real fruit in some yogurt products, but you've also got that fruit-scented smell in some other items, like furniture polish. I like that they use a lemon furniture polish in my office. It's kind of nice. While there is fruit, as in apples and in bananas and as in papaya or mango, I won't even go there and tell you that a tomato is a fruit, but we'll just leave it at that. Pears and plums and grapes. We also use the word fruit when we refer to the result of some effort. For example, it might be said that your new car is the fruit of your work, of your labor, meaning the result of your hard work. Or you might give up on a plan that didn't seem to work, and you might say it wasn't really that fruitful anyway. But the fruit that we're going to talk about here this morning is not the fruit that we eat. It's the result or the product of something. In this case, it's the fruit of the Spirit. That is the result of having the Holy Spirit, result or the product of something. In this case, it's the fruit of the Spirit.

Or you developing good study habits. So the fruit of the Spirit is not developing good habits, and the fruit of the Spirit is neither conformity to authority, although that's not a bad thing to do. The fruit of the Spirit is a result of a work performed in a person's life by the direct act of God. That's how the fruit of the Spirit is developed. Jesus said in John chapter 3 and verse 6, that which is born of the Spirit is spirit, and that which is born of the flesh is flesh, and that which is born of the Spirit is spirit. Maybe you've had that experience where someone came up to you and asked you, have you received the Holy Spirit? I have. And what that usually means is, do you speak in tongues? That's what they mean. Now, while receiving the gifts of the Holy Spirit is an important part of the Christian experience, a person shouldn't even begin to think about the gifts of the Spirit until they've come face to face with the importance of the fruit of the Spirit. Now, while the gifts of the Spirit can be counterfeited, as we witness with the speaking of tongues movement, we witness around us, or as some might say, bought on the black market, on the other hand, the fruit of the Spirit in the life is a genuine work of grace and is something that the Holy Spirit does at a level of our inmost person. It cannot be counterfeited, although it is and can be misunderstood and unappreciated. I'd like to take you to a familiar Bible passage about the fruit of the Spirit. It was written by Paul in Galatians chapter 5 and verse 22 and 23. But the fruit of the Spirit is love, joy, peace, long-suffering, kindness, goodness, faithfulness, gentleness, self-control, or as the King James puts it, temperance. Temperance. Now, you noticed, and this is a obvious point, but you noticed the list is indivisible. The list is indivisible. Notice the text does not refer to the fruits of the Spirit, but fruit singular, the fruit of the Spirit. Therefore, a person can't say, I'll take some kindness and I'll take a little bit of gentleness, but please come back a little later with that patience thing. I'll have that a little bit later on. The fruit of the Spirit is one. It is something that God does in our hearts, and they cannot be, or it cannot be divided. It cannot be separated, you see. Now, as we talk about the fruit of the Spirit this morning, what it means to be a Christian, as we study it, and we seek to make an application of the fruit of the Spirit in our lives, we need to keep four important points in mind. We're going to run through these here this morning. First of all, and it's pretty obvious, that the fruit reveals the tree. That's point number one we need to remember when we're talking about the fruit of the Spirit, the love, the joy, the peace, the long-suffering, the gentleness, the goodness, the meekness, the faith, the temperance, that fruit of the Spirit. The fruit reveals the tree. Turn with me to Matthew chapter 7 and verse 17. And we'll pick up on some words that Jesus shared. Matthew chapter 7, verse 17, in the Sermon on the Mount. Matthew 7, verse 17, notice what Jesus said. He said, "You will know them by their fruits. Do men gather grapes from thorn bushes or figs from thistles? You don't go to a pear tree expecting peaches, and you don't go to a peach tree expecting pears. You go to the tree that is bearing the fruit to receive the fruit that tree actually bears." And so the fruit reveals the tree. Reminds me of a story that a man told on himself and actually told on his brother as well. He confessed that every now and then when his younger brother and himself got into trouble, his parents would send them to their room when they had been naughty. But this punishment wasn't really very effective because the boys figured out a way of escape. What they would do, they would climb out their window. And by the way, outside the house was this huge and this very big fruit tree. And it was right outside their bedroom window. And so when they had misbehaved and they were sent to their room, which was on the second floor above the porch, they would climb out the window, go across the porch, climb the tree, climb down the tree. Then they would run across the backyard, jump the fence into a big field outside their house and their yard. And there they would play for a little bit until they would jump the fence, run across the yard, climb that fruit tree again, across the porch, into the window, into the bedroom window. Mum and Dad apparently did not know about it, or at least they thought that was the case. Now, one day they heard Mum and Dad talking, and Dad said to Mum, "You know what? That big old fruit tree, it looks like it's dead. It hasn't borne fruit in years, and so we're going to cut it down. It's no good."
Needless to say, the boys were a little undone, and because their avenue of escape was about to disappear.

So they needed a plan, and they came up with one pretty quick. One night, somewhat earlier than usual, they went to bed, at least pretended to go to bed. And when they thought that all was well and quiet in the house, they snuck out, went out their window, across the porch, roof, down the tree, across the yard, jumped the fence, and they went into town. Now, in town, they took the money that they had saved, and they bought all the apples that they could find and some black cotton string. And when they returned home, they took all that string and tied the apples onto every branch of that tree that they could reach. The old tree looked absolutely fruitful. Then they went into bed, and then they waited until the morning. The next day, of course, Dad woke up and went outside to chop down that old fruit tree, but he soon came back excitedly, calling out to Mom, "Mary, Mary, it's the most incredible thing that you've ever seen. The old tree has borne fruit in years, and it's covered with apples. You've got to come see it. It's absolutely amazing, covered with big red apples. I don't believe it, and it's a pear tree." Of course, we know apples grow on apple trees and pears grow on pear trees. Isn't it fair to assume that others will know what kind of person you are, that I am, by the fruit of our life, the lives that we live? And they'll be able to tell whether you're genuine or whether you're just tying some fruit onto your life. So that's number one. You can tell the tree by its fruit. Number two, the second point to consider is that the growth of a fruit tree is gradual. Growth is gradual. Turn with me to James and let's see what he has to say about this. James chapter 5, verses 7 and 8. James chapter 5, verses 7 and 8. He writes, "Therefore, be patient, brethren, until the coming of the Lord. See how the farmer does what? Waits for the precious fruit of the earth, waiting patiently for it until it receives the early and the latter rain. You also be patient, establish your hearts, for the coming of the Lord is at hand." Now, you can buy a beautiful plastic tree that looks like the real thing and put it there and sit one in your house. And we know they're the only ones some of us can keep alive, like us. We have plastic plants at our home. They're the ones that we can keep alive. But they're as fake, those plastic plants, they're as fake can be. On the other hand, when you buy a living, healthy fruit tree, you expect it to mature and to grow rapidly. You expect it to grow gradually. Now, it's not easy waiting. Somehow, Jen and I have not had a lot of luck in growing fruit trees. It seems like when we plant a tree, we get relocated and moved to a new assignment. And so we have decided not to plant any fruit trees. As a matter of fact, we planted a fruit tree. It's a dwarf lemon. And so if we have to move house, we can just uproot that, put it in a pot plant or a pot, and then, you know, take it to our next place or our next house. Not going anywhere, by the way. We're staying right here. Just in case some of you are getting a little excited about that proposition. In any case, we planted the lemon tree, and back in our last place in Pennsylvania, we planted four beautiful blueberry bushes, and we planted two nectarine trees. And you know, when you plant your own bushes and you plant your own trees, you're just so anxious to get some fruit from that thing right away. And we had some blueberries coming on, and we'd have the little plastic nets over the blueberry bushes because we'd have some of the robins would come and they'd eat the blueberries and take the blueberries. And one fine day, a man who was helping us take care of our yard was mowing the lawn, and he got a little too close to those trees, and his lawnmower sucked in some of the netting and just completely shredded the entire foliage and the fruit off of our blueberry bushes. And so we didn't quite get as many blueberries as we wanted. But we had a couple of nectarine trees, and we figured a lawnmower is not going to do them any harm. And so when they're growing and when they're developing, and you see those the little bud, and then you see the little fruit, and it grows, and you just can't wait to sink your teeth into one of those delicious, tasteful pieces of fruit. We'd like to hurry things up, but growing fruit takes time. It's gradual. The point is this: if we want to grow real fruit in our lives, we can expect that the process is going to take time. It's going to take time. We live in a world, of course, of instant solutions. There's practically no aspect of life that hasn't been boiled down to a handful of quick, easy steps and perhaps even published in paperback. The mentality has invaded our approach to living simply as human beings. It's common. It's as common as books entitled How to Improve Your Personality in 10 Easy Steps or How to Change Your Life in 1 Hour.
Becoming new men and women, they say, is simple. Just follow these six easy steps and presto, you're changed. Your life will never be the same again. It doesn't quite work that way when it comes to character development and becoming like Jesus. My stepfather owned a nursery, gardening nursery. He, along with his brother and his son, they run a family-owned and operated gardening nursery. It's been in their family for a good 100 years. Now, if you've visited any nurseries recently, you've noticed that there is foliage at every stage. There are the mature plants, there's the seedlings, and then, of course, there's the cuttings, and they're just getting started. People are like that as well. In the Christian life, not everyone is at the same stage at the same time. Some may be in the bud stage. Others may be opening up that beautiful, flagrant blossom. Still others may be like hard, unripe fruit, but over time will grow and will develop into full maturity. But each stage of growth, although it's incomplete, is perfect and can be considered perfect. And we can expect that the fruit of the Spirit to grow is going to grow in our lives slowly but surely over our entire lifetime. Real fruit grows. Counterfeit fruit just sits there and tries to look good. Real fruit will be served at the banquet table in heaven. The counterfeit fruit will be burned with the stubble of this earth. So number two, fruit of the Spirit. We need to consider a third point, and that is, remember that nurturing is essential. Remember that nurturing is essential. Look with me in Jeremiah chapter 17. Jeremiah chapter 17 and verse 8. Jeremiah chapter 17 and verse 8. We notice what the prophet of old wrote. Jeremiah chapter 17 and verse 8. He said, "For he shall be," now this is talking about the man who trusts in the Lord. Look at verse 7. "Blessed is the man who trusts in the Lord and whose hope is the Lord. For he shall be like a tree planted by the waters, which spreads out its roots by the river and will not fear when heat comes. But its leaf will be green and will not be anxious in the year of drought, nor will cease from yielding fruit." For a tree to grow, for a fruit tree to grow, in order to have a good crop of peaches, if that's your fruit of choice, there needs to be the right mix of good weather, an adequate amount of water, and of course, maybe a little bit of fertilizer. If there's not enough sun, if there's a little bit of water, maybe no fertilizer, you can expect that your crop's not going to be healthy. It'll be pretty poor. You may have too much sun. You may have too much water. And maybe you get a little bit of fertilizer burn. And that'll also result in a poor crop, and it will even kill the plant. Proper nurture is a must in growing peaches. And it's the same in growing a Christian character. It needs nurture, just like this tree planted by the water, reaching its roots to where the water is. And through the years of drought, the fruit will not cease, you see, because it has been nurtured effectively and efficiently. Proper protection is also necessary if we want to grow fruit in our lives. We're still talking about nurturing, the essentials of nurturing. When we had our nectarine trees in Pennsylvania, and we got to eat fruit of it, I think just the one summer, if I'm not mistaken, just the one summer, and I think there were about six that we were able to eat. We had them growing for a couple of years, but we know the people moving in after us probably are enjoying them now. But we noticed that our leaves were looking a little haggard on occasion, and some of them would be curling over, and then there'd be these little black spots that would be developing on the leaves, and we thought, oh no, our nectarine trees, they're gonna die. And you're probably wondering, hang on a second, you like peaches, why are you planting nectarines? Well, nectarines was the next best fruit we could plant right where we were, and there was the one that was available, so we planted them. We were in a bit of a hurry, I guess. But there they were, the leaves were curling over, black spots on our nectarine tree leaves, and we were concerned. Oh no, no more, we're not going to get any fruit, this is it. And so what we had to do was figure out a way to get rid of that disease and some of the bugs that were eating at the leaves. Some of you may be familiar with the little white powder. It's called diatomaceous earth. Have you ever heard of diatomaceous earth? Well, we just got a ladder, climbed up the top of the tree, and then we'd sprinkle. Of course, you have to hold your nose and mouth and not breathe it in, but just sprinkle some of the diatomaceous earth over the leaves of those nectarine trees. And man, what a wonderful change that took place. no more black spots on the leaves, no more curled over leaves, no more bugs eating at our nectarine trees. We've got to protect
if you're going to grow a fruit tree, you've got to protect it from

0: from the harshness of the weather, from bugs, and from disease. We want a well-rounded Christian life, a Christian walk. We also have to guard the avenues to our soul, to our mind, and we also have to keep vigilant watch. We can't let anything get in the way or eat away at what God is trying to do in our lives. How can we as Christians live peaceable lives when we fill our minds with violence? How can we as Christians live pure lives when we allow our minds to feed on sensual subjects? How can we lead quiet lives while allowing loud, obnoxious music into our homes and into our lives and into our cars and into our hearts? You know, it's interesting that a good horticulturalist knows how to make the best of stresses, the stresses his plants are exposed to. Because plants go through a lot of stresses, just like humans do, just like you and I do. We go through there are a lot of stressors in our life, and stress is the way we react to those stressors. So the horticulturalist, he can prune and he mulches the stock so that the stem is hardened and develops resistance. And if you're living in areas where the weather gets below freezing, and there's risk of that plant dying, he'll work that stem to harden and develop resistance against freezing weather to be sure that it doesn't die. And yet, on the other hand, I've been told that oranges will grow sweeter if they're exposed to a light frost around harvest time. And so you'll discover that as the fruit of the Spirit grows in your life, your character also will become more sweeter. Much more sweeter and more resistant to evil, not in spite of the trials, not in spite of the tribulations that come your way, but in the case of the fruit tree, because of them. And so the third area we need to remember is proper nurture is essential if we're going to grow characters that imitate and reflect Jesus Christ. Now, the fourth point, which is probably the most important of all of them, because without it, there'd be no fruit at all, and that is stay connected. Stay connected. A branch that breaks off from the stem will not bear fruit. Jesus said it plainly over in John 15, if you'd go over there with me. John chapter 15, we'll look at verses 4 and 5. And of course, here Jesus is referring to his Father as the husbandman. Jesus is the true vine, and you and I are the branches to be connected to Jesus in order to produce fruit. Notice what he says, John chapter 15, verse 4 and 5. Abide in me, and I in you. Now, when you look at where a branch connects to the vine or to the stock, do you see the connecting point? Do you ever see where the line of demarcation is? You don't really. It's not like a branch was Velcroed on or zipped or stuck on to the trunk of the tree, right? Below the surface, there is a interconnectivity that you can't see with your just by looking at the branches and the tree. And this is what Jesus is referring to when he says, "Abide in me, be connected to me in a deep and a meaningful way. Abide in me, and I in you. As the branch cannot bear fruit of itself unless it abides in the vine, neither can you unless you abide in me. I am the vine." You are the branches. He who abides in me and I in him bears much fruit, for without me you can do nothing. So while we're talking about the fruit of the Spirit, it's important for us to remember that we need to stay connected to Jesus. And so I'm going to put up all four of the points, and here they are already up there. All four of the points again that we need to keep in mind when we're applying the fruits of the Spirit to our life, when we're seeking to understand the fruit of the Spirit, love, joy, and peace, and so on. Number one, the fruit reveals the tree. And the fruit of our lives will tell whether we are truly Christian or not. Do we love as Jesus loves? Now, when we're talking about love, we're not talking about just simply feeling. We're not simply talking about emotion, although certainly that's a part of it. Someone said love is a decision, and certainly I think it is. Are we intentional about respecting people and caring for people and being kind to people, you see? Love, joy. Do we have that joy that comes from heaven? Are we kind? Are we good by the grace of God? Of course, none is good but one, and that is God. And Jesus, we can't be good. We can only ask Jesus, who is good, to come into our lives, can't we? So when we're considering the fruit of the Spirit, the fruit reveals the tree. Whether we're exhibiting the fruit of the Spirit will tell what stock we're of. Number two, we need to keep in mind that growth is gradual. There are some folk who get freaked out and they get concerned and worried because they're not growing at a faster rate, a rate that they would like to probably grow at. As long as you are connected to Jesus, as long as you're spending time with Jesus, you will grow. Growth is gradual. There are folk who like to hurry some people up a little bit and maybe cast aspersions, even get a little judgmental on folk who aren't where they are. And we need to remember that growth is gradual. Everyone's at different stages and Jesus is bringing us all along, one step at a time, as long as we're growing. Amen. Number three, remember that nurture is essential. Nurturing is essential. Exposing ourselves to the Son of Righteousness. And then we need to stay connected. Let's ask the question here, how do we do that? How do we nurture? How do we stay connected? Simply this, talking to Jesus and letting him talk back to you. It involves a relationship, doesn't it? It involves talking to Jesus in prayer and letting him talk to us as we spend time reading his word. I've got a little quote up here on the screen. It's Object Lessons, page 60. Those who, having heard the word, keep it, will bring forth fruit in obedience. The word of God received into the soul will be manifest in what type of works, friends? Good works, that's right. Next slide. Its results will be seen in a Christ-like character and life. Christ said of himself, I delight to do thy will, O my God. Yea, thy law is within my heart. And so even the author of Christ Object Lessons understands the biblical principle that as we abide in Jesus, as we spend time in his word, Christ's life will show through, will become more and more like him. Now, the fruit of the Spirit could be likened to a precious jewel, maybe like a diamond, with its multiple facets and its glimmering beauty. Each facet is a characteristic of Jesus and represents a quality that he wants to see reproduced in each of our lives. You know, when we learn about how the fruit of the Spirit grows, of course, it's another way to understand how to develop Christ-like character. We want to be like Jesus from the inside out, from the inside out. Contrary to what the two young brothers thought, a pear tree doesn't produce apples. You see, Jesus died for us not only to forgive us our sins, as wonderful and as marvelous as that is, but also to make it possible for us to be changed from the inside out, from the inside out. It's exciting to realize that we don't have to pretend to be like Jesus. We really can be like Jesus from the heart, be like him as we live for him and as we walk with him day by day. And sometimes it has to be moment by moment, depending on the trying experience you might be going through at that particular time in your life. And the first ones to see the difference in our lives will be our family members. I want to share with you a quote. It's from My Life Today, page 54, and I think it captures what we've been talking about here this morning. By believing in Christ, the fallen race he has redeemed may obtain that faith which works by love and purifies the soul from all defilement. Then Christ-like attributes appear. We'll get to the next slide. For by beholding Christ, men become changed into the same image from glory to glory, from character to character. What is produced? Good fruit. Good fruit is produced. Next slide. The character is fashioned after the divine similitude. And notice these three characteristics we have up there: integrity or right doing. There's also uprightness, honesty, law abiding, conscientious, and also the third trait, true benevolence, are manifested toward the sinful race. Benevolence is simply kindness or big-heartedness or generosity or being generous or being selfless. These attributes will be seen in the life of someone who is connected to Jesus Christ. Now, it's true. We all will express those in a variety of different ways because of the personalities that God has given us. We're all very different. Not one person is going to do it exactly like the other, you see. But as long as we are growing in Jesus, as long as we are staying connected to Jesus, as long as we're abiding in him, these wonderful attributes of integrity, of uprightness, and of true benevolence will be seen and will be manifested toward the people of planet Earth, our neighbors, our work colleagues, our friends in school, our husbands, our wives, our children, our parents. These are the evidences an evidence that one is a Christian because of the fruit of the Spirit. And as we live and as we grow in Christ through prayer and through His Word, a total transformation will take place that will make us deep down, from the heart, Christians. Unless, of course, we think that tying plastic fruit on our lives is good enough. But we can't fool Jesus, the Master Gardener, or anyone else for that matter. So what is God's favorite fruit? What is God's favorite fruit? The fruit of the Spirit in your life and in mine.
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3: Perpetual motion has never been developed in the laboratories of science. Most machines break down within months of continuous operation. But one marvelous pump will generate tremendous power for almost 100 years without a single shutdown. I'll be back in a moment with the amazing facts about the company that makes it.

Hello, this is Joe Cruz in the Amazing Facts broadcast, Facts Which Affect You. Today we continue the study of our incredible body machine and how it refutes the unscientific theory of evolution. The assumption that our complicated body system, accidentally developed through the random process of time and nature, requires more faith than ordinary people can muster. In fact, I think only the evolutionist seems able to believe that such a miracle could be worked without any intelligent design or guidance. Now today I want us to think about the lungs of the human system, friends. We've been thinking about the different parts of the body that could never be duplicated by man's greatest scientific genius. And I think the lungs is a perfect example of this. Every hour that we're at rest, they carry in and out of the body 1,500 gallons of air. That will increase by 20 times if they're strenuous exercise by an individual. There are air passages, of course, from the nose to the lungs to carry these gallons of air. And these passages are lined with cells which have tiny hair-like processes. Now, these little hairs are always waving, and by their motion, they carry out any debris that might try to get into the lungs. In other words, the air we breathe is actually air-conditioned before it gets into our bodies. The lungs are made up of many minute air spaces. 750 million air cells, in fact, are found in the average human lungs. And they have a surface area of 455 square feet. It's hard to believe, friends, but it's true. By the way, smoking will paralyze and destroy those little hair-like brooms and emphysema results. It's usually, of course, a fatal disease. Did you know smoking is a sin? When you have all the facts about your body and the results of smoking, you'll agree it's a moral issue. But now, let's come to another part of the body. Let's think about the skin. 18 square feet of it in every person. It's much more complicated than we realize by just looking at the skin of a person. It's a delicate, sensitive structure containing a wonderful thermostatic mechanism. When the outside temperature drops, the network of blood vessels right under the skin begin to contract so that the blood will come to the surface of the body where it will cool and thus chill the whole body. In hot weather, the vessels open up and carry excess heat away, flowing through and actually cooling the body. Thus, it keeps the body at a uniform temperature. When the outside temperature goes higher than the inside temperature, another method of nature takes over. I say a method of nature, but of course it's actually a method that God set up. The sweat glands begin to operate. They put out 1 quart of perspiration daily, and this provides an evaporative cooling system, which keeps the body from overheating. A man was subjected to a temperature of 240 degrees for 26 minutes. And by the way, that's enough to cook a big steak. But the temperature of the man did not go over 99 degrees because of his perspiring, which acted as a thermostatic evaporating cooling system. All right, that's a miracle, of course. But now let's think about the kidneys. Small organs of the body, weighing only 5 ounces each. But they filter 6 quarts of blood every 80 minutes. They're actually made up of 2 million tiny filters, and the fluid is first forced through these tiny filters under pressure, and then are reabsorbed through 45 miles of tiny tubes having a surface area of 60 square feet. Now, friends, what accident of nature could have provided such a system as that? We fail to understand it. How could anybody be an evolutionist and believe that this happened by chance or accident? All these things are necessary in order to keep the body working and operating. Every one of those little filters is important. The digestive juices of the body are also necessary. There are 35 million glands in the stomach alone which give off 4 different digestive juices. In the 22 and a half feet of small intestines, there are other secretions also given off which aid in the successful healthy operation of the body. In one day, 7 1/2 quarts of gastric and intestinal juices are secreted. Well, you know, this reminds us of something God said in His book, friends, in Job 37, verse 14. Hearken unto this, O Job, stand still and consider the wondrous work of God. Yes, I think that's a way we feel too, isn't it, friends? Let's just stand still and marvel at what God has done, not what man has done or what nature has done. By the way, this stomach we've been talking about is greatly affected by the mind. We've come to understand that many diseases are caused by worry. The mind becomes agitated or anxious, and it seems to have a very strange and wonderful influence on the body, and especially on the stomach.
A man once suffered a stomach injury, and in repairing the wound, the doctors were able to put a kind of plastic window in so they could observe what went on in the stomach. This man became one of the medical wonders of his time. Never before had medical researchers been able to look right into the stomach and see what happens in the process of digestion. They could see what happened to the walls of the stomach as the food was actually taken in. They noticed this, friends, that when this man became very worried, the stomach lining also became angry-looking and reddish-looking. When the man became very frightened, the walls of his stomach became pale. The blood seemed to leave his stomach. It affected the digestion, too. And if the man became very, very angry, the walls of his stomach almost bled as they became red and irritated. Now, all of this proved that there is a relation between our thinking and our health, between our mind and our body. An even greater wonder, I think, was revealed in the case of a hypnotist who put a man into a mild hypnotic trance. He told this man he was going to burn his arm with the end of a cigarette. Actually, he just took the end of a lead pencil and touched it to the man's arm. But the subject jerked back his arm and screamed. Well, of course, we might expect that to happen, friends, but in a few moments' time, that place where he touched it with a pencil began to swell up and became very inflamed and red. And within 15 minutes, an angry blister had appeared there, and it took quite a long time for that thing to heal. Now, what does this prove? It proves that when this man was actually convinced that he was burned, his mind and body cooperated, and all of the little healing agencies were called to the rescue of the burn spot. So the blister actually appeared. Well, time would fail us to describe the intricate, marvelous wonder of the eyes and the ears. Thousands of nerve messages are carried back and forth to the brain and various parts of the body. The eye, for example, really doesn't see. It's the brain that sees. But from the eye, thousands of little nerves run back to the brain, carrying messages relating to size, color, and so forth. And the brain, in some mysterious way, is able to unscramble all those messages and put them together again to give the impressions that we're actually seeing the object. Thousands of these nerves also run from the ears to the brain. That's a way we hear. A concert piano has about 240 strings and plays from 7 to 7.5 octaves. But within the inner ear, there are 24,000 strings with a keyboard of 100,000 auditory nerves or cells. And these form a minute resonating piano with a range of over 12 octaves. Imagine, if you can, a piano reduced 100 million times to the dimensions of that little ear piano that's inside of you. Isn't that marvelous, friends? And yet some men say, well, that just happened. It's an accident of nature. It's something that came along through blind chance. Don't you believe that for one moment. Well, what can we say about the nose, this marvelous mechanism by which we smell? Did you know that we also taste with the nose, by smell only? The tongue really doesn't taste for us. It's the nose and its peculiar powers that enable us to taste. The tongue can only detect sweet, salty, sour, and bitter, but the nose can distinguish thousands of different tastes. If the nose is stuffed up by a terrible cold, you try a little experiment, friends. Mix onions and sweet apple, and then blindfold yourself and taste those two things. You'll find they taste exactly the same, a slightly sweetish taste. This proves that you can't taste anything without being able to smell. Now, did these mysterious powers come to us just by chance? Was the development of these delicate parts by pure accident of nature? Oh, no. There's an intelligent reason behind every component of the body. We must agree with the psalmist that we are fearfully and wonderfully made. You remember, that's what the psalmist said when he considered the intricate design of the human system. He said, we're fearfully and wonderfully made. Yes, we agree with the Bible that man is made in the image of God. But man for 6,000 years now has been departing from that original plan of heaven. No wonder deterioration has come in. No wonder the effects of sin has brought disease and death so quickly and so often. If man had only followed the blueprint of diet and care that God set up in the beginning, I tell you, friends, we could still have a long and healthy life. If people considered the body to be sacred as God describes it in His holy word, they'd be more careful to take care of it, to feed it correctly, to cherish it as the dwelling place of the Holy Spirit.
The Creator's purpose is to provide strength and health through the proper care you can give to this body. Yet, what are we doing with the powers of this marvelous body machine? How are we using our strength and our energy? Oh, friends, how often does God have to intervene to save our lives and to heal our bodies? Why has God so often worked miracles to spare us and to save our lives? And the answer is in order that we might glorify Him, in order that the Holy Spirit might come in to dwell in our bodies and in our minds. It would be the very height of folly and disloyalty and disrespect to fail to live for Him after what He's done for us. Oh, friends, today I hope God will indeed bless you and help you to see that this is a miracle of the first degree. And this body God has given to you is a tremendous gift, one of the greatest gifts of all. The gift of life, of course, is something we can't measure in terms of money. So let's take care of it. Let's look upon it as a memorial, a daily living testimony that we've been made in the image of God, and that this revelation is nothing but a gross perversion of a wonderful truth. I hope that you've indeed been convinced today as we've studied about these different parts of the body and how they've been so beautifully balanced in their delicate operation. Surely you'll be convinced, my friends, that the theory of evolution is not valid at all and that this body machine could not have been produced in any manner or means by the operation of blind chance and time and nature. What men call nature really is God. And God, of course, is the one who wants to live in your life. He wants to control that mind of yours with those 10 billion neurons or nerve cells that send messages to all the different parts of your body, telling them how to act and function. In fact, some people say that it's not just 10 billion. Some scientists estimate from 10 to 100 billion of these nerve cells that are always giving commands to the rest of the body to act and to function. And now, this is Joe Cruz saying goodbye for today.

0: Today's Staying Vertical segment comes from the devotional book, Color My World with Love. It was written by Monique Lombard de Oliveira and is entitled, Holy Angels Are Real. Monique's theme text comes from Psalm chapter 34, verse 7, King James Version. The angel of the Lord encampeth round about them that fear him and delivereth them. Monique writes, My husband and I were flying from Brazil to Paraguay. Soon we heard unusual sounds and the plane made sudden lunges as one of the wings began to break. I prayed intensely and then envisioned God's angels holding it together, yet how I wished to see them for real. After the plane's safe landing, the airline director offered us a lift in a private taxi. After the director reached his destination, the chauffeur transported us further. That evening, we stopped at a restaurant. Entering, we passed by some cowboys with guns and guitars who sat on the floor singing. We were directed to a table. I checked out the whole of the restaurant. In one corner was a bar where a cowboy stood boldly staring at me. Oh, I thought, feeling immediately uncomfortable. A second glance confirmed his continued, nearly frozen stare. I asked my husband, Why is he looking at me like that? Just don't look back, my husband advised, or he'll think you like him. Then he may shoot me and take you away. I shivered and lowered my head, starting to count the red squares on the red and white checkered tablecloth. A waitress brought us our meal, which included roast chicken, rice, and beans. The chauffeur was starving. No conversations with him. He was too busy devouring his food. In fact, he sucked his chicken bones clean and threw them on the tablecloth, to my disgust and shock. Are these normal manners? I quietly asked my husband. I don't know this culture, was his reply. By now, still surrounded by cowboys and guns, my imagination was going wild. Please, God, protect us. Help me calm down. When the meal was over, we made our way to the car. Oh, no, that's not possible, I gasped. Who removed the wheels from our chauffeur's car? I held tightly to my husband's hand. My long fingernails were almost embedding themselves into his palm. They're going to kill us. But soon, some men appeared, carrying the same wheels they had just stolen, and sold them back to the driver. We were glad to leave. And thank you, God, that holy angels are real. That concludes Monique Lombard de Oliveira's devotional entitled Holy Angels Are Real. And this is Carolyn Sutton for Staying Vertical.
1: His loving kindness. This reading from the Word.

Now we continue reading from the Word of God at Psalm 136. Give thanks to the Lord, for He is good, for His loving kindness is everlasting. Give thanks to the God of gods, for His loving kindness is everlasting. Give thanks to the Lord of lords, for His loving kindness is everlasting. To Him who alone does great wonders, for His loving kindness is everlasting. To Him who made the heavens with skill, for His loving kindness is everlasting. To Him who spread out the earth above the waters, for His loving kindness is everlasting. To Him who made the great lights, for His loving kindness is everlasting. The sun to rule by day, for His loving kindness is everlasting. The moon and stars to rule by night, for His loving kindness is everlasting.

Psalm 136, verse 10. To him who smote the Egyptians in their firstborn, for his loving kindness is everlasting,

0: and brought Israel out from their midst, for his loving kindness is everlasting. With a strong hand and an outstretched arm, for his loving kindness is everlasting. To him who divided the Red Sea asunder, for his loving kindness is everlasting. And made Israel pass through the midst of it, for his loving kindness is everlasting. But he overthrew Pharaoh and his army in the Red Sea, for his loving kindness is everlasting. To him who led his people through the wilderness, for his loving kindness is everlasting. To him who smote great kings, for his loving kindness is everlasting, and slew mighty kings, for his loving kindness is everlasting. Sihon, king of the Amorites, for his loving kindness is everlasting, and Og, king of Bashan, for his loving kindness is everlasting, and gave their land as a heritage. For his loving kindness is everlasting, even a heritage to Israel, his servant, for his loving kindness is everlasting. Who remembered us in our low estate? For his loving kindness is everlasting, and has rescued us from our adversaries. For his loving kindness is everlasting. Who gives food to all flesh? For his loving kindness is everlasting. Give thanks to the God of heaven, for his loving kindness is everlasting. For more info about this ministry, our website is the-word.info. Once again, the-word.info. Reading the Word of God without comment, this is Nicholas Hope.
1: Fatherhood is a joy, and sometimes not. Carrie Casey, author and CEO of the National Center for Fathering and Father of Four, offers a balanced perspective on today's father.
2: The longer I am a dad, the more I'm humbled about that role. I talk to more and more men who are having difficulties with their kids, and they really aren't much different from me. They try to live for God. They're devoted to their families, and yet for some reason, their kids make a wrong turn. I've also seen dads who seem to have everything under control, no problems, life is grand, and dad handles minor issues with a method he learned from a seminar at his church. Often these guys have young children, and they're excited about their kids, as they should be. I celebrate with those dads, but there's a part of me that's torn. On one hand, I want to say, keep at it, Dad, and you can expect fatherhood to get better and better. On the other hand, I want to say, yeah, just wait, buddy. For all dads, I encourage you to use every resource you can find, seminars, books, blogs, and online tools. Part of our mission is to provide things to help you be a better dad. And there are a lot of great dads out there. Maybe you're one of them. At the same time, there are no perfect fathers. I am an average dad myself. No matter how prepared or on top of things we think we are, we're all imperfect people trying to do a hard job. So where's the balance? If things are going swimmingly in your stage of fathering, celebrate. Soak it all in. Fatherhood should be a great source of joy. Still, keep your feet on the ground, because things can change quickly. And when you come across a dad who's struggling, resist the impulse to judge or assume he's dropped the ball in some way. Life is complex, and things happen for a variety of odd reasons. If you're a dad who's in a more difficult stage of the journey, maybe with teenagers, I urge you not to get cynical about fatherhood. Find ways to rejoice with those dads who have it going well. Maybe feed off some of their excitement and renew those feelings in your fathering. Through it all, dads, keep depending on God. He really is the only one who has this under control. It's only through his favor and blessing that our children have a chance to do well, and he can sustain us when our burdens are heavy. Keep up the good work, dads. This is Carrie Casey for Today's Father.
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3: What's wrong? All my friends in ministry were with me, but somehow I didn't feel I was at the right party. I'm Jill Briscoe with A Timely Truth. When I got in the car, I said, Lord, thank you for all my friends. It's so wonderful to have so many Christian friends filling my days with wholesome things to do. And then I realized we, he and I, hadn't had a really long talk for ages. I'm sorry I haven't seen you in a while. Feeling a stab of guilt, I began, Lord, it's just that I've been so busy with ministry and friends and things. Jill, what comes first? There it was. I'd been so busy being friends with Jesus' friends, I'd left too little time to be friends with Jesus. Silly woman. Lord, you are my dearest friend, and don't let me ever forget it.
4: Hi, Dan Seaborn here, and you're listening to Winning at Home's Family Moments. I've looked with you over the last couple of weeks at several verses in Ephesians 5, and I want to conclude that look today by looking at verse 19. It says there, speak to one another with psalms, hymns, and spiritual songs. Sing and make music in your heart to the Lord, always giving thanks to God the Father. Now, I want to tell you how that fits in your family. Because you say, are we supposed to walk around in our house going, how are you doing today? No. I think what my mom did growing up is what the Lord's after here. I can remember as a little boy, mom would either be singing some song, maybe she learned at church or a chorus she was into at the time, or she would have music on. And when you'd walk in the house, there was always this upbeat, praise-type attitude that mom had in her life. And no matter how damaging and defeating a day could be toward mom, she would still find the good in it. And I think that's what this passage is getting at. In our homes, our kids and we ourselves need to see some joy, some singing, some praise, some celebration. Hey, this world's got enough bad stuff. Let's make our homes a place of upbeat praise. How can you do that? Oh, put in a good CD. Sing a chorus yourself. Let's give some upbeat music and praise in our family life. It will encourage everyone around us. And, hey, we'll be fulfilling that scripture verse. I like that. Our goal is to give you practical biblical tips on how to grow in your marriage and family life, and hopefully today that's what's happened. And if you'd like more information, simply hit our website, winningathome.com. 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
5: And behold, there came a leper and worshipped him, saying, Lord, if thou wilt, thou canst make me clean. And Jesus put forth his hand and touched him, saying, I will, be thou clean. And immediately his leprosy was cleansed. And Jesus saith unto him, See thou tell no man, but go thy way, show thyself to the priest, and offer the gift that Moses commanded for a testimony unto them.
6: Is the earth getting bigger? Is it expanding out from the middle? Is it farther around the outside than what it used to be? Are there more acres now than before? Has the size of a square foot gotten bigger? What about an acre? The last I knew, there were 43,560 square feet to the acre. I think that's still the same. Well, the reason I'm asking is because machinery is huge compared to what it used to be. So therefore, there must be an increase in the size of the earth. You know, more land surface? Farmers used to make a living with little machinery on a few small pieces of ground. Now their ground has become huge right along with their machinery. The earth must be growing. No, you say it's not. Oh, well then, what happened? Well, small doesn't cut it, so buy the next guy out. What's he do? Don't know. What's the future of agriculture? And does God care? Yes, I think he does. This is Rod Bieber with Seed Time and Harvest.
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8: Now a look at your morning weather on North Lake County Christian Radio. Mostly cloudy with thunderstorms today, with a high near 97 and lows around 75. Partly sunny with thunderstorms tomorrow, with a high of 96 and lows around 77. For your Monday, partly sunny with thunderstorms, with a high near 95 and lows around 77. And for Tuesday, mostly sunny with a high near 94 and lows around 78. That's your morning weather on North Lake County Christian Radio.
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12: It's good to know that Jesus is our Savior, but do you ever take time to evaluate your own spiritual condition? Do you ever take time to examine your spiritual situation? Do you ask yourself the hard questions ever? Sometimes we don't like to ask ourselves the hard questions because, quite honestly, we don't like the answers we get. Or sometimes we just don't like the struggle we have to go through to get there. But Paul, the Apostle Paul, tells us in 2 chapter 13, verse 5, that we should take time to examine ourselves to see if we are still in the faith. Now, I think Paul instructs us in this way not to make us worry and doubt our salvation, but rather to be more aware of it and our spiritual condition. You know, there's so much that happens to us in our lives. We change and we grow. And all the things that happen to us, they alter us. Physically, mentally, emotionally, spiritually, they change us. Sometimes in imperceptible ways, but over time, added up, they can become quite significant. And if we don't take time to evaluate where we are, we might miss where we are actually going. Jesus told a parable in which he describes the spiritual condition of four different classes of people. And he compares them to different types of soil and their ability to receive seed that grows in that soil. We're going to evaluate that parable and ask ourselves the question, what kind of soil am I? Open up with me to the Gospel of Luke, chapter 8, verse 4. I'm reading from the New American Standard Version, and just as a little aside, we've only got a limited amount of time to speak on this today, and obviously we can't mine the depths of this parable like we could. And so I would give you a little additional reading today if you happen to have Christ's object lessons, the sower went forth to sow. So I would just actually assign you a little additional reading later on tonight or through the week to kind of mine through this and study on this a little bit more. Luke chapter 8, verse 4. It says, when a large crowd was coming together, and those from the various cities were journeying to him, speaking of Jesus, he spoke by way of a parable, saying, the sower went out to sow his seed. And as he sowed, some of it fell beside the road, and it was trampled underfoot, and the birds of the air ate it up. Other seed fell on the rocky soil, and as soon as it grew up, it withered away because it had no moisture. Other seed fell among the thorns, and the thorns grew up with it and choked it out. And still other seed fell into the good soil and grew up and produced a crop 100 times as great. As Jesus said these things, he would call out, he who has ears to hear, let him hear. Jesus, in speaking to the crowds, borrowed an example from the world of farming that would have been very familiar to his listeners. He speaks of a farmer or a sower who goes out to plant seed in his field. But of course, in ancient times, there were no modern farm machinery or implementation. And so the common method of scattering seed was something called broadcasting. Cast means to throw, and broad means to do it widely. Common method of scattering seed was something called broadcasting.

idea seed can land. Some of the seed falls by the roadside. Some falls on rocky soil. Some falls among the thorns, and some actually grows into a successful crop. Now, interestingly enough, of these four classifications Jesus makes, only one of them actually has a positive outcome. The farmer, when he spreads the seed, he wasn't intending that that seed would be trampled by feet or eaten by birds or scorched by the sun or choked by weeds. He was hoping that that seed would take root, grow into a beautiful crop that would be ready to be harvested and utilized. And then Jesus said, "Whoever has an ear to hear, let him hear," implying to us that there is something profound about this parable that's key to all of us in all ages. But what is it? What exactly is so profound? And that's what the disciples want to know. Verse 9, they said, "His disciples began questioning him as to what this parable meant. And he said, 'To you it has been granted to know the mysteries of the kingdom of God. But to the rest it is in parables, so that seeing they may not see, and hearing they may not hear.'" Now, somebody unfamiliar with what Jesus is saying could be thinking he's being a bit cruel, that he's purposely excluding certain people from understanding what's here, seeing it or understanding. But the reality is that Jesus is saying, to those who want to know, it will be given. To those who don't care and just go their way, it won't be given. But you are asking, what does this mean? And so these things will be given to you. And he goes on to explain the parable. Verse 11, he says, "Now the parable is this. The seed is the word of God. Those beside the road are those who have heard. But then the devil comes and takes away the word from their heart, so they will not believe and be saved. Those on the rocky soil are those who, when they hear, receive the word with joy. And these have no firm root. They believe for a while, and in time of temptation fall away. The seed which fell among the thorns, these are the ones who have heard. And as they go on their way, they are choked with worries and riches and pleasures of this life, and bring no fruit to maturity. But the seed in the good soil, these are the ones who have heard the word in an honest and good heart, and hold it fast, and bear fruit with repentance." Jesus tells us that this seed represents the word of God. It's obvious that the different types of soil it lands in represents different kinds of people and their reaction or their response to the word of God as it hits them. And of course, the sower, the farmer, is God. So the picture we have is God broadcasting the word of God to people of all cultures and backgrounds. But I want to take a moment to define exactly what the word of God is, briefly. I mean, what is the word of God? The simple answer is it's the Bible. What's the Bible? It's the Word of God. You ever get caught in that little cycle? Yeah. What is the Bible and what is the Word of God? Well, I was looking through my Greek lexicon there, looking for the Greek word, logos. And this is what it said. It said, "Word is a communication whereby the mind finds expression." It's a communication whereby the mind finds expression. Now, it's a rather simple definition, but it adds a beautiful picture to what the Word of God is, to what the Bible is, because what it's saying is the Bible, or the Word of God, is the way God expresses His mind to us. The Bible, or the Word of God, is the way God expresses His mind to us. So when we open up the Word of God, we're looking into the Word of God, into the mind of God, or at least as much as our brains can comprehend this side of heaven. That's why we have to study it. But when we open up the Word of God, the Bible, we're seeing God's heart. We're seeing God's plans for us, His love for us, His hopes and His dreams for us, His instruction, His wisdom for us. That's what is in the Word of God. And it's interesting that Jesus likens the work of communicating His mind to us. He compares it or likens it to a farmer in ancient times scattering the seed. With modern farming implementation, you know they can actually take the seed and fire or inject it into the soil? But that's not a good analogy or comparison for God's work of communicating His word to us. Because God doesn't force Himself on us. God broadcasts Himself. He scatters Himself about. He makes Himself available to us, and it's up to us to decide what we will do with Him. How we will respond. How we will react to God. Now the seed obviously digs down into the soil and it has a responsibility, but it's up to the soil how it receives it, whether that seed is going to reach its full maturity or not. And that's what we're going to look at. The four classifications of soil
or spiritual condition.

Christian that either accepts that word of God in their life or rejects it. The first class of people, let's read through verse 5, and then we'll jump to verse 15. It says, "The sower went out to sow his seed, and as he sowed, some fell beside the road, and it was trampled underfoot, and the birds of the air ate it up." There's seed that falls by the roadside, and it tries to dig down into the soil, but it can't, and ultimately it's trampled by feet and eaten by birds. Now, why can't it dig down into the soil? It's because of the condition of the soil, right? It's roadside soil. Soil that's by a roadside is hard. It's packed down because it's constantly been trampled. It's very hard. And that hard roadside soil describes the condition of some people's heart. How did they get so hard? Well, through practice. What do I mean by practice? Well, spiritual things have to be learned. And then we have to practice them. If you don't know spiritual things, no one has taught you, how can you practice them? Some people have never learned spiritual things. They've never received that instruction. They've never learned to see the world in that way. They've never been taught. And so what they practice is what they've learned in their lives. They live a life apart from God, not doing spiritual things, not having spiritual eyesight. And they keep living that way over and over and over again. And that becomes the roadway or the path of their lives. And it becomes hardened and beaten down. That's the same really for all of us. It's why we get so traditional through our lives, because we're used to the things that we always do, and we do it over and over and over again. And it becomes a hard, beaten path. But if we learn good habits, then that's not a bad thing. We become hardened in good things. We're all born into a bad condition. All of us are born with a selfish, self-gratifying nature. Our children, when they're born, what do? They only know to seek attention for themselves, right? They cry when they're hungry, they cry when they're dirty, they cry when they need attention. And then they grow into children, and they use violence, and they use emotion and crying and whatever they can to achieve their own means. And if there isn't someone to guide and instruct them away from that to a spiritual life, then they will grow to be adults seeking after self. Gratifying self, and they don't know any better, and then they live their lives that way, and they harden their path. And so when spiritual things come to them, it's hard for them to grasp it or to understand. And that's why Jesus said in verse 12, he said, "Those beside the road are those who have heard, but then the devil comes and takes away the word from their heart so that they will not believe and be saved." Their heart is so hard that when God casts his word, it just kind of sits there, it doesn't go anywhere. And they don't know what to do with it. It's a strange thing to them. And there's spiritual dark forces that quickly come along and distract the attention of the person and guide them and lead them in different ways. But sometimes we think a little too narrowly about these people. We think, geez, these people are the lost ones. These are the ones that have no chance. Or we think about them as the ones who hate God and just don't want spiritual things at all. There are people who have this hardened heart, and yes, they've been exposed to spiritual things and they've chosen to live their life in rejection of spiritual things. You know, I hate God. I don't want to have anything to do with God. But there are also people who just have never learned. And they literally go through their life in ignorance of spiritual things. The word hits them and it sits there and they just really don't know what to do with it. But you have to realize is that God can break up that ground. It may take something earth-shattering. You know, the road that on an old country dirt road, I mean, it's pretty hard packed. But you could still take a jackhammer out there and break that stuff up. We've all known people like this who have come to accept Jesus Christ as their Savior. That they were like this. Maybe you yourself was someone like this. Maybe you still are. And it may have taken something earth-shattering, some tragedy perhaps, something to throw your life on end to make you look at things in a different perspective. And suddenly you saw that there was room for something else. There was a different way to live your life. These people are not beyond hope, but they are very hard to reach. Are you among the people of the roadside soil? The second class of people, verse 6, it says, "Other seed fell on rocky soil, and as soon as it grew up, it withered away because it had no moisture." This second group, the rocky soil people, the seed falls in the ground, and it actually digs in a little bit, and actually starts to grow up, and it looks pretty good. But see, then the sun comes out, and it can't get enough nourishment or enough moisture, and it withers and dies. Now, why does it wither and die? It's because even though there's a layer of dirt, of soft soil that it can dig into, underneath the surface there is a rock, or there are rocks, that create an impenetrable barrier
to keep the seed from going down as far as it needs to go. And it can't get the nourishment that it desperately desires. Jesus says, these people in verse 13 are those who, when they hear, receive the word with joy, and these have no firm root. They believe for a while, but in time of temptation, they fall away. These people, like the soil with the rock underneath it, they've got a part of their spiritual condition that they're kind of far. There's this impenetrable barrier that they won't allow the Spirit of God to go any farther. Have you ever been to somebody's house and they won't let you in? Or maybe they let you in, but it's just in a confined area? Because maybe you surprise them and they don't feel comfortable with the house. And like, they're just abnormally abrupt or kind of rude, and they're like, you know, okay, well, you can come in, stand right there, but don't look at anything. There are people who do this with this spiritual condition. They say, okay, God, you can come in, but only so far. Don't go too deep. Don't go snooping around in my house. Don't be looking for stuff, because I'm not going to show it to you. These people, although they seem excited about their faith and about God, they've got barriers. And they're more content to live a superficial form of religion. And see, that's a problem, because God, as His Spirit moves in us, He digs deep down. He wants to show us our true condition, how we are, show us our sins, expose the things that are in there that need to be taken care of, that need to be dealt with, and help eradicate them. Help transform. But these people, they really, in their heart of hearts, don't want transformation. I mean, they do, but just a little bit. Lord, don't mess with my stuff. They're content to add Christianity on to everything else that they have. Here's my life, and now I've added Christianity as a nice little decoration to enhance my ensemble. But they really don't want anything being messed with. And so these people are content to wear the guise of religion and appear as devoted followers as long as life moves smoothly for them. However, when the hot sun of trial tests them, tests their faith, causes some cherished sin to be yielded, or demands sacrifice, then they show their true colors and yield and say, you know, this Christianity thing, it's not worth it. Are you among the rocky soil people? It grows for a while and appears as a devoted follower. Be one of those people who come to church for maybe a month or so and then you disappear. There are people in the churches everywhere who do fit this because they just go through a round of ceremony. Maybe they grew up in the church and so these things were a part of their culture as they lived. But they've never made the decision to really let Jesus go in there and start breaking up the rocks in their lives. And they're content to just be. But you know, Jesus said something in verse 17 there of chapter 8. He says, "For nothing is hidden that will not become evident, nor anything secret that will not be known and come to light." For the rocky soil people, they live in desperate fear that they will be exposed. And exposed they will, because all things will come to light. Talk about persecution. Persecution is a very good way to expose the people who are truly devoted to God and those who aren't. Because those who aren't are not willing to make any sacrifices, any kind of sacrifices. They're not willing to stand for their faith, and when push comes to shove, they leave. And the Bible tells us that there are going to be many people who appear to be among our brethren who will, when it's all said and done, no longer walk with the people of God because they have not counted the cost, and they have said the sacrifice is too great. Are you among the rocky soil people? But again, if you are, it doesn't mean you have no hope. God can still move. He can still work in your heart. He can still transform. He can convince you, and I want to convince you, that it's better to let God deal with all those secret things in your heart and your life and get rid of them now, rather than hiding them, hoping that no one will ever realize your little charade. Let Jesus break into your heart and let Him take care of those things, because He will. The third class of people is found in verse 7. It says, "There's other seed that fell among thorns, and the thorns grew up with it and choked it out." This is the group of people I like to call children of the thorn. Kind of like the movie Children of the Corn, but children of the thorn, right? Yeah. I had to do that. It doesn't go along with the other classifications, but I just like that saying. So, children of the thorn. This seed lands in good soil, digs down, grows up for a while, but the problem is there's thorns that grow up with it, and it just chokes the very life out of it. Jesus, in verse 14, says, "The seed which fell among the thorns, these are the ones who have heard, and as they go on their way, they are choked with the worries and the riches and the pleasures of this life, and they bring no fruit to maturity."
You know, the children of the thorn are similar to the rocky soil people.

The rocky soil people have barriers internally or just underneath the soil that won't allow God to move. The children of the thorn have external barriers or barriers above the soil. They grow, but the life gets choked out of them. Jesus tells us these are the people that hear and follow God's word, leading for a time, but ultimately external things absorb their time and choke the very life out of them. They have no room for spiritual things any longer. And Jesus describes these external things as worries, riches, and the pleasures of this life. And the reality is that they cover a broad spectrum of things. We oftentimes think of them as just the evil, you know, sinful habits and patterns that we form. And certainly that is covered here. Now, you can walk with God and you start picking up little habits here and there. And eventually, you know, those little things you start doing start taking over your life. You start going to the bar. Hey, what's a drink every now and then, right? I'll be fine. But then that turns into a pattern. And pretty soon you're drinking at the bar and you're chasing, you know, men or women. And it starts to consume. And even if you start doing those things and eventually you come home, and where does the spiritual life have a place? I mean, you want to sit and read the Bible after you've tanked a few? The spiritual life is being choked by those other things that are dominating your life. Greed, all sorts of things. We understand that. But you know what? This also includes activities that are good and necessary in our life. But those good and necessary things sometimes are improperly imbalanced, or we look at them from the wrong perspective, and they consume us. I had a friend who was a contractor. He was just a fantastic contractor. I mean, this guy, if you wanted work done, you go to this guy. And he would take, you know, times were hard, and so, I mean, he would take as many jobs as he could, because you don't want to underbid yourself, and then you don't have the jobs you need to when you're finished. And so he would get all these jobs, and then he would have this impossible deadline. And he would literally work for days without sleep. And it would get to the end of the week, and he would be so exhausted that he would never show up to church on Sabbath. In fact, he would stay at home and he would just sleep. Now, it was nice, at least, that he guarded the edges of the Sabbath by not working on it. But what spiritual benefit was it for him? It was a physical benefit, yeah, because, I mean, it's a good thing he had the Sabbath. He might never have slept. But what spiritual benefit was it? He wasn't coming together to gather with people. He wasn't discussing the Bible. He wasn't even studying it on his own. He was just sleeping. And what was he doing the rest of the week? I don't know. I mean, was he taking time to study and pray? To read God's word? It's doubtful. I mean, if you have a deadline where you have to work 3 days without sleep, chances are you're not using any of that time to study the Bible and pray. I mean, let's be honest. So what's happening? That aspect of your life, that work life, is consuming you, and it's not leaving you any time for spiritual things. And you're not even interested in spiritual things after a while. And that type of life will lead you exactly to become the children of the thorn. Now, my friend, fortunately, he's made changes and he's pulled back and he doesn't allow that part of his life to dominate him anymore. But it will always be a challenge in his life. It may not be that, but it'll be something. It's part of his personality. And many people who fit in this category were obsessive personalities. And the reality is that as consistent Christians, we might fall into, it's this group. Because people can last for a time, but, you know, life comes at us. I mean, is life ever the same? You know, when I was a child, I remember just seeing, you know, my heroes on TV and seeing these athletes and, you know, and think, man, you know, that guy has 4 championships. He will always have that to carry around with him and be proud of. And his life will never change. He'll always be that champion. And you look at parents of friends of yours, you know, who are doctors and lawyers, and they're very high esteemed, and, you know, everybody looked up to them. And you just think, they're always going to be that way. But you know what? That's not true. Life changes every day, every month, every year. New stuff comes at you all the time. And when you get old enough, you see those people, those sports athletes who were always, I thought, going to be a champion, suddenly are wandering around homeless in New York City because they've gotten into gambling and they've wasted all of their wealth and they've traded in all their jewelry and their gold and all their champions for drugs. Because they've lost total control. Something got a hold of their life and dominated them. Life changes. We have children. Children grow up. You know, I have a new child in my home, which makes 3 now. That changes the dynamics of life. Some of you have children who are about driving age. That changes life. You're going to get phone calls. Dad, I wrecked the car. Hopefully not. But it happens. Life is full of changes. People die. Illnesses come. New people come in. Old people go out.

0: a constant influx. And what do we have to do? We have to constantly juggle these things as they're coming at us. And in this constant juggling, switching around, we hope that somehow the spiritual life that we have doesn't get shuffled out and disappear. So we are all in danger of being the children of the thorn. Are you a child of the thorn right now? Do you feel yourself drifting away? Do you feel yourself lacking interest in any spiritual thing? Do you look at your life and say, this is where I used to be, and I used to be excited, and I used to be on fire, but you know, I don't really care about spiritual things anymore. Because all I do now is this thing. Or all I do now is this thing. You may be in danger of being a child of the thorn. And interesting enough here, it says, they bring no fruit to maturity. They bring no fruit to maturity. That's another powerful spiritual concept here. And we'll deal with that in the final classification of people here in verse 8. He says, other seed fell into the good soil and grew up and produced a crop 100 times as great. Some of the seed falls into the good soil. It digs down deep. It gets as deep as it needs to. It grows up tall. And then it produces a crop and it bears fruit. Now, why is it important that it bears fruit? Because that's the whole point of planting it in the first place, right? Do farmers plant fields of wheat that's not going to bear any fruit?
1: No.
0: There's no point in it. It's what you eat. And it's also important because it is from that fruit that comes more seed to plant. So without that, you have no further life beyond it. You eat it and it's gone. Or it doesn't bear any fruit. Jesus is telling us that one of the important parts of being a Christian is to bear fruit. That seed, that life of God that penetrates into our heart, in our lives, and transforms us, is to bear fruit. It's not enough that we just come to church for 30 years. That we go through the motions. If all we do is come to church and do our duty, we're missing out on what God is calling us to be. God is calling us to let our lives be transformed so that that transformation affects other people. And that's why he says in verse 16, he says, now no one after lighting a lamp covers it with a container or puts it under a bed, but he puts it on a lampstand so that those who come in may see that light. He says that right after the parable. The seed of God is to dig into us, transform us, and allow God to use that transformation as more seed to transform other people's lives and to bear fruit. That's what the good soil is all about. Are you among the good soil? That's the goal. We all want to be among the good soil. And I'm not looking for answers here. I'm not looking for you to, I'm this, I'm that. You know, God knows. That's all that's necessary. Are you among the children of the roadside soil? Are you among the rocky soil people? Are you among the children of the thorn? Or are you among the good soil people? What kind of soil am I? That's the question that we're all faced with. But the reality is, whatever you are isn't what you have to be tomorrow. Because if you are among the roadside soil and your heart is hard and you've never accepted Jesus Christ, you can accept Jesus Christ today sitting in your seat and say, Lord Jesus, I want to accept you. I want you to come in. I want you to break my heart open. I want you to do miraculous things in my life. If you're among the rocky soil people and you say, Lord, I have trust issues. You know, I fear. I don't let anybody into my house. I don't let anybody into my life. I'm not sure I want you into my life. You know, you may ask me to do things that I'm not comfortable with. You may send me to Africa, and I don't want to go to Africa. I want to stay here in Colombia. But God knows better for you. If God wants you to go to Africa and that's His place for you, I'd rather be in Africa than in some place He doesn't want me. Jonah learned that lesson quite well. It's better to trust God than to distrust Him. Let Him break up that stone that's in your life. Let Him into every aspect of your life. Say, Lord, come into my life. Show me what areas, what rooms need cleaning, what things need to be dealt with, and help me and give me courage and patience and transform me. If you're a child of the thorn, say, Lord, just help me to organize things. Help make sure that everything that comes into my life and everything that goes out of my life still falls under the umbrella of You. And that nothing becomes imbalanced, nothing dominates my life except You. Let Your spiritual life fill and pervade everything. Don't let me be a child of the thorn. Help me to be a child of the good soil. If you want to be a child of the good soil today, and you fall into any of those categories, and you want to change. Or maybe you are a child of the good soil, but you want to keep being a child of the good soil. Then I ask you to stand with me. Dear Heavenly Father, your Spirit moves as the wind. We don't know where it comes from. We don't know where it goes. We know that it has the power to transform and change. Father, we ask for your Spirit to come into us today. Keep our priorities in our life strong. Keep them balanced so that you are the one who controls all things. Lord, let us be all children of the good soil, and let us bear fruit. Let your Spirit sink down into our hearts and transform us, that that seed may be used by you to transform other people's lives, that they may produce more fruit as well. Lord Jesus, we ask for your Spirit to pervade and to transform all of us, that we may be the good soil. These things we pray in Jesus' name. Amen.
1: 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Until next time, remember to keep Jesus, the true Word of Life, by your side.
2: 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Hello, I'm Chuck Swindoll. 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It's not a phony baloney style of fake piety. It's true humility of mind. It's putting the other person first. It's sharing and sharing alike. It's giving up as well as building up. It's enjoying the pleasure of another's promotion. It's applauding God's hand in others' lives. It's being like Christ.
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4: This is John MacArthur. Join me for today's Portraits of Grace. Say, what's the focus of your life? Is it on the material realm or is it on heaven? Well, you and I must be living our lives in light of eternity. We should be laying up treasures in heaven, pursuing the virtues symbolized by gold, silver, and precious stones, not giving attention to earthly things represented by wood, hay, and straw. I mean, if you earnestly pursue godly virtues, you will receive a superabundant reward. And that's not a crass motive for good works, because all believers will one day place those rewards, those crowns, before the feet of Jesus Christ in an act of worship. So examine yourself to see if there's some moral virtue in your life. If you don't see any, don't assume you're saved. If you see some and it's growing, though not perfect, you can be confident that you're on the way to being a portrait of grace.
5: Are you a mom who needs a break? You've come to the right place. Join me and other moms weekly to hear biblical wisdom and our own journey as mothers. This is Moms on Break. Welcome back to Moms on Break. Have you ever thought that reading the book of Revelation would be beneficial, but didn't know where to start? Have you started reading that book of the Bible, but found it very difficult to understand? Have you ever considered reading Revelation to your children? Well, I have good news. After today's episode with our guest, Shama Stock, I think you will not only gain a renewed interest in opening that book for yourself, but also realize it can be accessible to your children as well. So, Shama, thank you for joining Moms on Break today.
6: Thank you for having me, Stacy. I love Revelation, and it really is such a great book to read to your kids, even though some people don't think so.
5: I believe it, too, and I'm excited to learn these tips for myself so I can apply it to my family as well. And I do believe it's a book for our day, too.
6: Absolutely. Yeah, so some of the questions might be, like, why would you even teach Revelation to kids?
5: Yes.
6: So, you know, Satan is trying to get our kids at a really early age. He has so many deceptions just in kids' movies and in even in things we wouldn't think of, like Disney and All the dragons you see are like how to be friends with your dragon. And, you know, we need to ground our kids in truth from a very early age.
5: Yes.
6: So important.
5: Yes. I'm just thinking of the ministry, Little Light Ministries. I think they shed a lot of light on how Disney slips in all kinds of spiritualism into kids' movies. It's eye-opening.
6: Right, right. And the thing with Revelation for Kids, which we have a website, revelationforkids.com, it's really for parents to introduce some of these topics, but in a way that's not too scary.
5: Mm-hmm.
6: And, you know, Revelation promises that we'll receive a blessing if we read it, if we listen to what it says, and if we do what God asks.
5: Amen. That's right off in the beginning, isn't it?
6: Absolutely. Yeah. Right in the beginning, you know, it says, blessed is the one who reads and those who hear the words of the prophecy and heed the things which are written in it. That's in Revelation 1:3.
5: Wow. Wow. So why should we be scared of it? Right.
6: Right. Right. And we want to give those blessings to our children, too.
5: Absolutely. Absolutely. And it is connected to the great controversy and to especially our time that we're living in. I don't think anybody would argue that we're living in unprecedented times, and this
6: absolutely
5: book could help us so much.
6: Yeah, Revelation, what I found was it just teaches those foundational principles
5: mm-hmm.
6: that are central to the great controversy.
5: Wow.
6: I mean, things like, who do you trust? You know, how do you determine what's right and wrong, or true or not true?
5: We need that today for sure.
6: Yeah, because, you know, the postmodern view is that everyone, you know, decides for themselves. You know, what's right for me might not be right for you. And this is a lie from Satan. And so
5: it certainly is. It's really setting ourselves up as little gods to think that we would know better than God.
6: Mm-hmm. Right. So reading and studying Revelation really kind of unveils some of Satan's tricks and some of the methods he uses, like deception and lies and force. And it contrasts that with what are God's methods. You know, God is always inviting us or giving us freedom of choice. It's all based on love and truth. And so when you learn those principles, it can be different things that come up in your life later, and you can evaluate them, like, are these things following God's principles or, you know, Satan's principles?
5: That is beautiful. I love that God wants us to know ahead of time. He doesn't want us to be tricked, and he's laid it out for us so we don't have to be.
6: Absolutely. Yeah, so, you know, even some of Revelation has some, you know, maybe scary details, but even the first three chapters are really basic to these foundational principles. So even these chapters in the seven churches, the letters to the seven churches have so many of these principles in it, like repentance and, you know, the importance of not compromising, things like being humble, you know, not being proud and arrogant, and things like the dangers of idolatry, which is really when we put other things above God, and sometimes that's even ourselves.
5: We often think that was just for the Old Testament times, don't we? Sometimes subconsciously, because we don't have idols, visible idols like they did. But, it's so much more subtle now with the time that we spend on other things rather than the Word of God. It's definitely idolatry.
6: Right. And along with that is this very common theme that you see in movies and books and messages that young people are getting is to follow your heart.
5: Oh,
6: you know,
5: that's really the first lie in the garden.
6: Exactly.
5: Yeah.
6: Yeah. Because the question becomes, do we know better than God?
5: Mm-hmm.
6: You know,
5: that's it.
6: Yeah. And so Revelation really teaches us that God is so much more wise and loving and beautiful than we are. And so if we trust him, he will give us the desires of our heart because they'll be in line with him. Mm. But if we follow our own heart, it really doesn't lead to a good place, even though Satan is trying to convince people that it does.
5: It does. Amen. Amen. Well, Shama, how do we teach Revelation to kids of different ages?
6: Yeah, it can be a little overwhelming. So that's really why I started this ministry, is because I felt like parents needed some tools to work with. So for young kids, you know, really, you have to start with the foundation of the Bible and other Bible stories. So, you know, before getting into Revelation, when your kids are really young, you want to be telling them Bible stories and reading them Bible stories, you know, maybe watching some Bible story videos, and then just talking about the Bible. You can introduce some of the things in Revelation if you've studied it yourself.
5: That's
6: and
5: key.
6: And then you can just, that's really key. And then you can have conversations as things come up, because sometimes with a young child, you're not going to just sit down and have a Bible study, but you may be having conversations about what happens when you die, or what is heaven going to be like, or, you know, what kind of God is God, you know? These things you can talk about with your kids, you know, through the day.
5: And refer to it being found in the book of Revelation or different parts of the Bible. And then they realize it's not your own ideas as a parent, but you're getting it straight from the Word of God.
6: Right, right. Mm-hmm. Often when I'm talking to my kids, I say, well, you know, the Bible says, you know, that, you know, for an example, that, you know, there's two resurrections. There's a resurrection for the righteous, and then there's a resurrection later for those who are lost. And that leads to a conversation about, oh, really? What happens then, you know?
5: Nice. I like that, Shama. And I have to just say right here, I have utilized some of your resources, especially on the seven churches. I did that with our children at home. We have nine down to 3.5. But it was beautiful. They colored. They knew about each church, you know, wrote what that church meant. And it's a treasure for them today. So moms listening, please go online to Revelation for Kids and find these resources. They are super helpful. And our kids really enjoyed doing it, and it really taught them. It sticks in their mind that way.
6: Oh, that's great. I'm glad to hear that. Yeah,
5: yes.
6: We have a lesson. It's a little lesson workbook. It's for the seven churches. It covers really chapters 1 to 3 in the book of Revelation. And it has, you know, very broken down, easy to read lessons. And you can read them with younger kids. And then it has activity pages like crossword puzzles or word searches and those kind of things to help them cement those ideas. So we've got a lot of resources. We've got coloring books, and also we have a Read Revelation Challenge. So if you're thinking, how could I read Revelation with my kids? We have a challenge on the on the website. You can sign up, and it just gives you an email every day that you read through with your kids or with your family. Some people have done it for family worship. And then it has links to blog posts that explain and talk about some of those chapters.
5: Nice. I have to confess, I signed up for that and started it, but I don't believe I finished it. So I could just go back again and sign up and do it again, right?
6: The reading
5: challenge?
6: Yeah, okay. You can. And, you know, it's kind of something you want to plan ahead. It's a challenge to read the book in 1 month, which I know is, you know, kind of a lot, but sometimes it's easier to do it in a shorter amount of time than to try and spread it out over 6 months or so.
5: And it may give your kids a good overview rather than diving into all of the details the first time. You could read Revelation multiple times and get different things out of it each time.
6: Right. And it might spark their curiosity, like, like, what is that about? And then you can go back later and get more into the details.
5: Yes. Oh, I love this. And Shama, you mentioned the seven churches. Are there any other specific resources that come to mind that are on your website that you could share with us?
6: Well, there is a book for teens on, it's on kind of the core of Revelation, which is talking about the three angels' message, and it's called Dragons and Beasts for teens. And then we do have a study guide for parents if you're interested as a parent to do a deeper study on Revelation.
5: Nice.
6: And then we just have lots of blog posts. So you can, on the first page on the website, you can download Code Revelation if you just want to use the free resources that are up there.
5: Aha. Oh, very good. Well, I'm inspired to go get more. I'm writing these down right now as we speak, so I can go get these resources myself. I know I've used some, and I've appreciated it. I did let our children watch one of your videos, too, and they thoroughly enjoyed it, Shama. I don't know if I ever got to tell you that, but they thoroughly enjoyed it. It really sparked their interest in Revelation.
6: Yeah, those are great for younger kids, too, and those are on our YouTube channel, Revelation for Kids.
5: Nice.
6: YouTube. And we're working on those now to get more up because I've had people say, where's the next one?
5: Oh, wonderful.
6: Yeah.
5: So how many do you have right now?
6: Well, we have three.
5: Okay.
6: And we're working on part four and five right now. But we hope to have, 20, 30. We're just working on them one at a time.
5: Nice.
6: Yeah. But I think, I think with all of this, it's so important just to pray and ask God to lead you.
5: Oh, amen.
6: Because he knows our kids better than we do. He mm-hmm. loves them. And if we pray for the Holy Spirit to really, give us wisdom and understanding, then the Lord will help us find
5: Absolutely.
6: Those opportunities to minister to our kids.
5: Absolutely. And that's a great way to end this, Shama, is to go to God for help with teaching, reading, and instilling this book into our children. How do we do it? He knows how. He wrote it. And he can help us with our kids and their different differences. So Shama,
6: right.
5: Go ahead.
6: Just the last thing is, if you want to know Jesus better and you want to teach your kids about Jesus, the Revelation is the revelation of Jesus.
5: Amen.
6: And so it really teaches us so much about God's character and his love for us.
5: Amen. Shama, I've thoroughly enjoyed this, and I hope you have as well, listening moms. Let's go open the book of Revelation to our kids. Thank you for joining us. You can find Moms on Break on Facebook, Instagram, and your favorite podcast service. 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
8: As Christians, we believe by faith. But did you know that even evolutionary scientists believe by their own kind of faith? Earlier in this century, scientists like those today had no evidence that man had evolved from ape-like creatures. In 1922, in Nebraska, a tooth was discovered which was said to have belonged to the missing link between man and ape. But what did this creature look like? As is done today, paleontologists began to reconstruct Nebraska man. They reconstructed what the jawbone around the tooth might have looked like, and then the bone touching those bones, and, you know how the song goes. The head bones connected to the neck bones connected to the backbone, and so on. And before long, they had reconstructed from that one little tooth not only what Nebraska man looked like, but also what his wife looked like. Eventually, they discovered more parts of the animal from which the tooth had come, and it turned out to be the tooth of an extinct pig. But even this was wrong. In 1972, living herds of this very pig turned up in Paraguay.
9: Anyone, including scientists, can make a mistake. But what this true story shows is that by rejection of God's account of man's creation, a pig could be made into a man. You see, even the evolutionist's belief is not by scientific fact, but by his own faith in the nature rather than in the Creator. We Christians should not be ashamed to admit that we believe by faith, because our faith is built on the solid statements of the uncontradicted Scriptures.
10: For stunning imagery, reference articles,

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1: This is Max McLean. If we agree that God has been merciful and gracious to us in giving us, then what should our response to this be? Listen to the Bible from Romans 12. Therefore, I urge you, brothers, in view of God's mercy, to offer your bodies as living sacrifices, holy and pleasing to God. This is your spiritual act of worship. Do not conform any longer to the pattern of this world, but be transformed by the renewing of your mind. Then you will be able to test and approve what God's will is, His good, pleasing, and perfect will. For by the grace given me, I say to every one of you, do not think of yourself more highly than you ought, but rather think of yourself with sober judgment, in accordance with the measure of faith God has given you. Just as each of us has one body with many members, and these members do not all have the same function, so in Christ, we who are many form one body, and each member belongs to all the others. We have different gifts according to the grace given us. If a man's gift is prophesying, let him use it in proportion to his faith. If it is serving, let him serve. If it is teaching, let him teach. If it is encouraging, let him encourage. If it is contributing to the needs of others, let him give generously. If it is leadership, let him govern diligently. If it is showing mercy, let him do it cheerfully. Love must be sincere. Hate what is evil. Cling to what is good. Be devoted to one another in brotherly love. Honor one another above yourselves. Never be lacking in zeal, but keep your spiritual fervor serving the Lord. Be joyful in hope, patient in affliction, faithful in prayer. Share with God's people who are in need. Practice hospitality. From Romans 12, listen to the Bible. It's great for the soul.
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2 days ago, something happened that really touched my heart. My little girl, her name is Abby, she likes bugs, and she has a bug bottle, and she'll catch little bugs and put them in her bottle. And she had an ant inside this bottle, and after a few days, it died. And so 2 days ago, I was just playing with my kids and didn't really think much about it, but I said, hey, let's have a little funeral for this ant. So we went over to my daughter's dollhouse, and we put the ant in a little container, and we stuck it in the elevator on the top of the dollhouse, and we lowered him down, and then I had a little service for him, and I said, this is his last journey, and I said, ashes to ashes, dust to dust, this is the end of the ant. Well, just a few minutes later, my little boy looked at me, Seth, he's six, and he got all choked up, and he said, my throat hurts, and then he started crying, and he crawled behind me and just wept. And when I finally figured out what was going on, I said, Seth, when Jesus comes, he's going to get rid of death. And Seth cried, and he said, Daddy, when is Jesus going to get rid of death? In his little heart, he was just affected by that little funeral service. And it reminds me, and I read this verse to my family at worship that night. In Revelation 21, verse 4, the Bible says that one of these days God shall wipe away all tears from their eyes, and there shall be no more death, neither sorrow nor crying, neither shall there be any more pain, for the former things have passed away. One of these days Jesus is going to get rid of death, and it's not just going to apply to little ants, but especially to human beings. May that day come soon, and may we each give our hearts to Jesus.

0: Jesus and trust him and look forward to the day when death is gone and only love will be here forever.
1: In Daniel, it's an impressive dream he had. He writes in Daniel 7 verse 3, "And four great beasts came up from the sea, diverse one from another." The Bible explains this as being the rise and fall of nations. Babylon, Medo-Persia, Greece, and Rome. Nations or kingdoms that shaped the world and impacted God's people and the proclamation of the gospel. God shows he is ultimately in control of the political affairs of the world. If you don't like the ruling party or the president or the prime minister, keep in mind that God is working out his will through it all. Not that God agrees with every political decision, but while some are getting worked up about politics, God has something more important in mind. Jesus is coming soon. The gospel has to go to the world. That's what matters to God. And that's what should matter most to us as well. I'm John Bradshaw for It Is Written.
2: Psalm 130.
3: Out of the depths have I cried unto thee, O Lord. Lord, hear my voice. Let thine ears be attentive to the voice of my supplications. If thou, Lord, shouldest mark iniquities, O Lord, who shall stand? But there is forgiveness with thee, that thou mayest be feared. I wait for the Lord. My soul doth wait, and in his word do I hope. My soul waiteth for the Lord more than they that watch for the morning. I say, more than they that watch for the morning. Let Israel hope in the Lord, for with the Lord there is mercy, and with him is plenteous redemption. And he shall redeem Israel from all his iniquities.
4: Blessed are the poor in spirit, for theirs is the kingdom of heaven. Blessed are they that mourn, for they shall be comforted. Blessed are the meek, for they shall inherit the earth. Blessed are they which do hunger and thirst after righteousness, for they shall be filled. Blessed are the merciful, for they shall obtain mercy. Blessed are the pure in heart, for they shall see God. Blessed are the peacemakers, for they shall be called the children of God. Blessed are they which are persecuted for righteousness' sake, for theirs is the kingdom of heaven. Blessed are ye when men shall revile you and persecute you, and shall say all manner of evil against you falsely for my sake. Rejoice and be exceeding glad, for great is your reward in heaven. For if ye forgive men their trespasses, your heavenly Father will also forgive you.
5: When we're living under the control of the Holy Spirit, he produces in us what Galatians 5 calls the fruit of the Spirit. So here's a list of those qualities, along with some questions that will help you evaluate the fruit you see in your life.
6: The fruit of the Spirit is love.
5: Do people feel like they have to gain your approval, or do they know you love them no matter what?
6: Joy.
5: Is your level of joy based on circumstances?
6: Peace.
5: Do you trust God to be in control?
6: Patience.
5: Are you willing to accept irritating circumstances?
6: Kindness. Goodness.
5: Are you thoughtful and considerate? Do you overcome evil by doing good?
6: Faithfulness. Gentleness.
5: Do you have a teachable spirit?
6: Self-control.
5: Are your natural passions under the control of the Holy Spirit? Remember, these are the qualities of Christ's life flowing through us as we surrender to his control. With Seeking Him, I'm Nancy DeMoss Wagamuth.
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8: Now a look at your morning weather on North Lake County Christian Radio. Mostly cloudy with thunderstorms today, with a high near 97 and lows around 75. Partly sunny with thunderstorms tomorrow, with a high of 96 and lows around 77. For your Monday, partly sunny with thunderstorms, with a high near 95 and lows around 77. And for Tuesday, mostly sunny with a high near 94 and lows around 78. That's your morning weather on North Lake County Christian Radio.
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3: Something's gone wrong, not only with the nation, but with the church. If our society is ever to break out of the spiritual and moral malaise that set in, the Church of Jesus Christ must be awakened. In Revelation, Christ, the glorified Lord, speaks first to the churches, and then he speaks to the culture. Seven messages that are for the church of every age. It's God's final call. It's God's passionate call to the church. And John puts his finger on the problem and then clearly shows God's only solution. Let me take you back again this morning to that lonely isle called Patmos. John the Revelator is there. He's almost 100 years old. He's at hard labor. It's amazing that he's going on. He wants to live on so that he might finish this, the last book, the Revelation. And later on, he'll go back, be released from Patmos, go back to Ephesus, there finish the book, and there fall asleep in Jesus Christ. But the lonely prisoner writes his appeal to the churches, and he begins at the church at Ephesus, where the problem really started. Let me read it for you, the council of the church found in the second chapter of the book of Revelation. And if you have your Bibles, I want you to turn with me to the second chapter of the book of Revelation, and I want you to notice verses 1 through 4. Unto the angel of the church at Ephesus, write these things, saith he that holdeth the seven stars in his right hand, who walketh in the midst of the seven golden candlesticks. I know thy works, and thy labor, and thy patience, and how thou canst not bear those which are evil. And thou hast tried them which say they are apostles, and are not, and has found them liars, has borne and has patience with, and for my name's sake, has labored and has not fainted. Nevertheless, I have somewhat against thee, because thou hast left thy first love. The year was 1981. The month was July. The day, to be exact, was the 29th. The 29th day of July, 1981. 750 million viewers watching around the globe, and this was the Cinderella story. This was the wedding of the century. I mean, this wedding was made in heaven, that's what they said. I mean, this is the epitome of love and courtship and marriage. The perfect couple, the perfect match. It was the way weddings should be. The world's most eligible bachelor, Prince Charles, Duke of Windsor, and the beautiful lady Diana Spencer, a British aristocrat. Millions of men and women around the world swooned as those two lived out their fantasy that day of what love is supposed to be. The pomp and circumstances you would expect at a wedding of royalty. I mean, the place was one of the most eloquent churches in all the world, London St. Paul's Cathedral. I've worshipped at that church often. It's a beautiful church. And until you worship there, I mean, you have no idea of the magnificence of the architecture and the splendor. I mean, all England and all the world thought this was the perfect wedding. This is the perfect marriage. Charles stood at the altar, dressed in full military splendor. I mean, he awaited his bride. And when she entered the church dressed in that exquisite gown, that long, long, long, long flowing gown, and they repeated their vows, words of loyalty, vows of unconditional commitment. I mean, Diana stared starry-eyed into the face of Charles and said she would be his bride forever. And Charles stared starry-eyed into the face of Diana.

something about the mystique. I mean, and there she was, the bride. And they rode off into the sunset to live happily ever after. But that was then. I mean, something tragic happened. The clock struck 12 on the real life Cinderella story. Somewhere lives grew apart, tensions mounted, love grew cold and stale and stagnant. And this story place, marriage became common and ordinary. And they tried to put on a facade. I mean, pleasantries were exchanged in public. Public appearances were made, holding hands. But in reality, it was over. December 9, 1992, British Prime Minister John Major cleared his throat, broke the news to the House of Commons. Tragically, there would be a royal separation. Not a divorce, mind you. Just a separation. A truce. Mutual coexistence. But the fact is, the wedding was dead. The honeymoon was over. The glow was gone. And now it's official. Divorce. And now it's even more official. The bride is dead. And that's as final as it gets. England's most celebrated romance has become national disgrace. And after following the royal wedding and marriage through the years, I thought about our wedding and marriage to the Lord Jesus Christ. Ours is the greatest love story ever written and ever known. The King of Kings, the King of Heaven, wooed us and courted us and won us and wedded us and honeymooned with us. Even lived in our lowly living and in our lowly human life and carnal and corrupt and weak and vulnerable human beings. This wedding took place in the visible and the invisible Church of Jesus Christ. We stood together before the entire angelic hosts of the heavenly places. And here is the story of the very epitome of love and of courtship and of marriage. There was a time when our hearts were so full of God, a time when our hearts were so full of Christ. I mean, there was a passion about Christ. There was, I mean, wow. I mean, there was an excitement. Bible study was life-changing. When you opened the Bible, you felt so sacred, this book, and you trembled at its pages, and you looked for God to say something to you from it. You looked to find His face on every page. Prayer was heart-lifting. You believed with such power and with such enthusiasm your prayer life. I mean, you remember when it was so enthusiastic. It wasn't crisis praying like now, only when grandma's sick. Or you're sick. I mean, it was heart lifting. And prayer was so important to God. Every prayer you prayed, He put it in golden bowls in heaven and stored it so when you get there, you will read your prayers through eternity. It was life changing. Worship was so earth-shaking. We savored every moment of His presence. But that was then. Something tragic happened. Our marriage has gone on the rocks. Listen to me here today. Something has gone wrong in your marriage to Jesus Christ. He is no more first in your life. He's secondary in your life. And if you can find time for Him, maybe once a week or maybe once a month, or show up at special holidays for Mother, or do it for Father. For you, the courtship is over. For many, the separation is complete. Divorce proceedings is in progress. Legally, we're still married to Him. But marriage is motion and commotion, but no emotion. You don't feel like you felt when you first felt the feeling. We sing the right songs at the right time. We stand when the preacher says stand, and we say the right words. Happy Sabbath, Brother Halver. I mean, but we are not right with God. The glow is gone from us. The feelings we felt are no more. Sadly to say,

That's what's happening to the church today, and this is not new. A separation happened to the church in the first century. The church was so close to Christ. The church that had heard the preaching of Paul and the preaching of John and the preaching of the apostles, the first church at Ephesus, they too had lost something. The blazing passion cooled off. Well, I was baptized, Brother Halverson, but oh, did you go to church? Oh, no, well, I don't seem to have time like I used to. They fell out of love with Christ. And so Jesus, with his great love, seeks to restore that love. He seeks to restore that spiritual fervor and initiate a call to them to restore the relationship. Jesus always makes the first move. We'll see that this morning. We'll see how the bridegroom, Jesus Christ, always takes the first step back towards us. He is the one that invites us and woos us and wins us. This morning, God willing, we shall see how love may be rekindled. And that first love rediscovered. So let's look at it carefully. I mean, the first century. Back to Asia Minor. By the way, a trip to Ephesus was like taking a trip to a large city in America today. It was a busy, thriving, most prominent city in Asia Minor. It was like the New York is to us here in America, or Los Angeles, or Chicago. I mean, it was located just 3 miles from the Aegean Sea on the Castor River, and therefore it was a city of commerce. Merchandise was shipped across the Mediterranean Sea, and it wound up there in Ephesus. Ephesus stood at the crossroads of travel. 4 major highways intersected there at Ephesus, bringing businessmen and merchants from around the world to this city. It was no hick town. This city had all the amenities of cosmopolitan city. It had sports arenas. It had the Panthers. I almost said they were a little better. No, I wasn't going to say that because I'm a Giants fan. I'd be in trouble. But anyway, it had theater. It was the center of Asia Minor culture. It was being a free city. It wasn't even under the dictatorship of Rome. It had its own government. And yet it was the center of pagan worship. The temple to Diana was there in Ephesus. I mean, this temple was one of the 7 wonders of the world. It was the size of 3 football fields. It was a place of heathen worship and idolatry. The temple, I mean, on the inside, pagan worship flourished. It was the temple. And in that temple, they had temple prostitutes. That's right. I mean, the grossest perversions. I can't even preach about it in this mixed audience. Drunkenness and sexual orgies. In the middle of church, they would solicit each other in the church. Hey, by the way, those of you here that say, well, you know, the apostle said women should be silent in church. This is where they get it. And you see what was happening. Paul was holding an evangelistic meeting like this. And there were the prostitutes from the temple. And at a certain time in the worship service, they stood up to solicit the men. Paul stopped them and said, women should be silent in the church. That's all. Don't go beyond what it says. Small wonder that city was so popular to the pagan world. Come on now. Ephesus truly was a cesspool of iniquity. It was there in this godless city that Paul planted a thriving church. There's a principle here. Listen to me. It's better to run a mission at the gate of hell than to preach to the choir. And God often builds a church where circumstances seem the least favorable. And that's the grace of God. And so we see the setting. There's Ephesus, the temple to Diana, the gross perversion, and there was a little church struggling, serving Christ. Now you'll notice here in chapter 2 of Revelation, you'll notice what he says there in verse 1. Unto the angel, or the messenger of the church. The messenger of the church is the preacher of the church, or the minister of the church. And so he says, the minister of the church at Ephesus, write these things, saith he, that holdeth 7 stars in his right hand, who walketh amidst of the golden candlesticks. What a beautiful description of Jesus. The Lord is dictating and dispatching this letter.
He communicates to the angel, the messenger of the church, and the messenger, the preacher, who has prime responsibility of communicating the gospel to the people of Ephesus. By the way, I say to all preachers, your primary responsibility is to preach the gospel. Amen. Not deal with politics. Amen. Not deal with some spurious scenario. Amen. But preach the gospel. Amen. It's the gospel that changes lives. Amen. And the seven is completeness, always. That's why the seventh day Sabbath is completeness. Amen. And he holds the seven in his right hand. By the way, that right hand denotes the place of strictest accountability. The church is accountable to Christ. Its strongest protection. The church is protected by Christ. You see, there's strategic usefulness. The leaders are surrounded and kept in Christ's care. He holds them in his hand. People, God holds you in his hand. You have been baptized. You who have come profession of faith. You have been following the truth. Some of you have come under persecution over it. Let you know that God is holding you in his right hand. He will not let you go. Thing about it, he says he must be on location. He's right there. He assesses us, inspects us. He weighs the church. He evaluates, he observes their spiritual condition. Jesus recognizes two things about the church, the strength. They toil and they persevere. It's a working church. And they were strict and sound. They were strict about their faith. That didn't mean they were mean. They were just strict. By the way, you should be stricter than you expect them to be. Duh. Listen to what he says. He says, I know thy works and thy labor and thy patience and how thou canst not bear them which are evil. And he goes on to say the virtues of the church. And I mean, they come to work in ministry, that church. In fact, if I had been called to a church like that, I would have gone. They're sacrificial, selfless, serving, doing, toiling, giving, going. What a church. I know all about it, he says. I know all about your acts of love. They love the lost. That's hard to find in a church. They love the lost. And they were strict and sound. They knew the Bible. Church would not endure evil men. Now that wasn't meaning that they didn't work with them. That didn't mean they didn't try to reach out to them and love them. No, not at all. It just meant that they couldn't. I mean, the closer you come to Jesus, the harder it is for you to survive evil. So they set a high standard, chose not to tolerate sin in the camp. They aggressively fought to keep the church pure. By the way, morality was black and white here. It wasn't gray. Truth is truth. You see, our culture today says there's no such thing as black and white. No such thing as right and wrong. That's why we have a messed up culture. That's why we have messed up people who are doing messed up things and they're supposed to be serving Jesus Christ. That's why. The spiritual leaders approach the person, work carefully, and then they work patiently to restore it. Now keep in mind, these are the people who toiled and persevered, who were actively involved in ministry. They had the right to confront, by the way. You have no right to confront a person that comes to God if you've never led a person to God. You see, the problem with the church, they wanted to clean fish, not catch them. Was worth coming to church today, wasn't it, just for that? They wanted to clean up the fish, not catch them. But that was the church. I mean, think about this church. I mean, this church, it had a 40-year history. It was disciplined by Aquila, Acts 18:36. It was taught by Apollos. Could you imagine your Sabbath school teacher, Apollos? That's Acts 18:24 and 25. It was pastored by Timothy, 1 Timothy 1:3. It was instructed by John the Apostle. It was recipient of 8 New Testament books. It was the citadel of orthodoxy. It was the bastion of truth. It was a fortress of faith. And they were everything, but they lost the main thing. They had one sin. Abruptly, Jesus changes the tone of the letter.
The master puts his finger on one glaring deficiency, one fatal flaw, one

0: deadly sin. I mean, that sin was so serious it endangers the church very existence. What could it possibly be? Jesus said, you've lost your first love. Remember your first love. Do you remember yours? I remember mine. I had a lot of infatuations. In fact, the whole neighborhood was infatuated with me. Not infatuations. But my first love, I was at Atlantic Union College, freshman. And I looked across the room. It was a health class or something. I wanted to take it. Thought it would be easy. But anyway, the health class. And I looked across the room, and there she was. I could have wrote a song across the crowded room. I mean, it was so beautiful. And blue eyes. Beautiful. I said to my friend, I said, look at that chick over there. Now, for you saints, I'll translate. That's a good-looking girl. All right? And so I said, wow, I'm going to ask her out. He said, oh, no, I heard she's engaged. I said, she's not married. So when she came out of class, I made those cool moves, you know. You'd think the Fonz was cool. No, man, I'm cool. And I went up and I looking cool. I said, hi, I'm Ron. She said, I'm Carol. I said, would you like to go out on Saturday night? She says, oh, no, I'm engaged. I said, you're not married. And that started the battle. And I won her heart. And I've been married to her 56 years. Going on 57. Do you remember it? The excitement, the romantic, the passion. I mean, chemistry happens. Whoa, mystical attraction. Two hearts heap up. I mean, romance in flames. Two lives fall in love, get married, and become one. Then something happens. The daily flow of things, the honeymoon is over, children come, the career takes off. Come on. And suddenly bills pile up. And suddenly two people wake up in the same bed, complete strangers. This, I'm sure, has happened at Ephesus. They worked for Christ and fell out of love with Christ. Their ministry became mechanical. Relationships had become routine. I'm reminded of a couple, they're driving down the road home from church, and the husband's sitting over there, both hands on the wheel, and puts his hand on the seat for a little bit, and she's way over at the window, passenger side, and the moon's out, big moon, and she says, oh, honey, remember? Remember when we used to ride home and used to put your arm around me and used to hold me? And he says, I haven't moved. I haven't moved. I hear the disenchanted, the backslide, always complaining about the church. Discouraged dissidents. How the church has changed, blaming the church for their separation, their divorce. But the church hasn't moved. It still holds the same truths that I became as a teenager when I gave my heart to Christ. It still believes in the Sabbath and the second coming and baptism by immersion. It still believes in those great themes. We have changed. And so we blame everything and everybody about our change. When the real problem is we stop praying. The real problem is we stop witnessing. The real problem is we stop being involved. And not being involved, soon you lose your way. And before you know it, you're out there. And then you can't blame yourself. You got to blame someone or something. Don't look for a blame. Look for a way back. And Jesus shows you the way back. Here's the solution. Look at verse 5. Remember therefore from whence thou art fallen. And repent. Brother Halverson, you've been talking about that all month. Repent. And do the first works. Or else I will come unto you quickly. And I'll remove thy candlestick out of the place except thou... Repent. Step one. Back to the first love. Are you following? Step one. Recovering Jesus Christ. Step one. Remember. Remember back when you first fell in love with Him. Remember back when you first... I mean, refocus. Put you on times when you really loved Him. It may have been as a child growing up at your mother's knee. It may have been listening to your sweet mother's voice about Jesus and about the Bible, and you as a little child, you just loved him and you loved to sing, "Jesus loves me, this I know, for the Bible tells me so." And you just love being at church and you love being with spiritual people and doing spiritual things. And it may have been as a child, it may have had a childlike faith, but now you're grown up. Huh, that's a joke. You were smarter as a child serving Christ than an adult serving Satan. Amen. Remember the excitement of reading the Bible? I remember when I first learned to read. I was a teenager. And I started reading. I first began to read. I had heard the Bible. And I received Jesus without reading. You don't have to read. There's some people in our world that perhaps can't read. Don't worry. Don't feel inferior. You can still know Jesus. In fact, some of those people I've known have a closer faith relationship than some who have PhDs. Oh, God's not against education. I'm not against education. But don't feel too superior. I found him without reading. And now I read. I read. Most of you couldn't keep up with my reading. I read. Remember the excitement at Bible camp? Come on. Remember? Remember the fireside at night? And used to sing hymns and remember there? Some of you found him there at camp. Remember you were at an evangelistic meeting maybe like this and you rediscovered the truth and you rediscovered him and wow, it's like a great and wonderful experience. Amen, come on. Amen. Remember the first time you heard about the Sabbath? You wanted to tell everybody and you all tried to, isn't it amazing? Hey, come on, isn't it amazing? Preach 9 commandments, they all love you. Preach 1, they're after you. Remember the first time you heard and decided to give your life to Jesus? Remember the altar call, the victories, the feeling you felt when you first felt that feeling at your baptism? Remember the road back to Christ begins first by remembering, lest you forget. You need to remember that day. Amen. Memory is the handmaid of revival. Remember. The second step. Repent. He says, remember. Remember when you first met him. I can close my eyes. Listen to me. Close your ears, honey. I can close my eyes and I can still see her in that health class. Most beautiful blue eyes I have ever seen. Cheeks. Oh, I'm getting romantic here. This, I better watch out. I'll have to rush down the aisle and kiss my wife. I'll have to wait till after church. But I remember that first moment. I remember the first moment I heard about Jesus Christ. I remember it was 11 o'clock when I gave my heart to Christ. It was a Friday afternoon, a morning, 11 o'clock, 1954. See, lest you forget. And then repent. Say you're sorry. The hardest thing for those who have fallen by the side, the hardest thing for the backslide, we don't like to use that word, the disenchanted, whatever you want to use, it doesn't matter. You're out there. God wants you in here. You got to repent. He says, after you remember, repent. Repentance means you change direction in your life. To have a heartfelt change. I mean, turning around, coming back. The Bible says, draw near to God and he will draw near to you. Just say to God, God, my heart has been distant from you. I've been far away. He knows it already, but just tell him. Because then he'll recognize you recognize it. And once you recognize it, you're almost home. You're almost home. Repent. Repent. I was visiting in New York City. And I did a lot of street work. I did a lot of preaching on street corners. And that's the only place would invite me to preach, by the way. I mean, because they couldn't say no. I just stood up and preached. But I remember I met a man in one of those occasions that I was preaching there off Broadway or somewhere, you know, preaching about Jesus. And I didn't know much. My first sermon I preached on David in the lion's den. Come on, folks, he never got near one. I preached with a lot of enthusiasm, by the way. The whole neighborhood thought the Bible had written wrong. And I was speaking, and people were jeering, you know, and what they do in the street corner preachers. But there was one man, after they had kind of moved away, he slid up to me. And he said, you know, once I was a Christian. And I could see there was something in his eyes. And I said, once I used to be a Christian. I served God. He says, but now I'm a long way away from God. I said, oh. I said, I didn't know much about theology. I didn't know much about much. I still don't know much about too much. And I said, but it's only a step. One step. Do you know how to take one step? Yeah. Well, take that one step back. Repent. And there, that man, the homeless man, we prayed together. I held him in my arms. And I heard him repent. And he went away with a smile on his face. I thought, wow. Simple. Ask us to repent. We get so theological, we scare people away. Thirdly, he says, repeat. Remember, repent. Hey, this is easy to for you to remember. Remember, repeat. He says, thirdly, repeat. Repent, repeat. Now, listen. Do the deeds you did before. Good counsel. They were told to repeat the spiritual activities they did at first. In other words, back to basics. What are the first deeds you did? Acts 2 verse 42 says, they devoted themselves to four things. To the apostles' teaching, Bible study. Get into the Bible. Take a Bible course. We offer you Bible courses. There's no reason for you not to get into the Bible. Well, Brother Hobbs, I'm busy. You're not really busy. You get home at night, you fall into that easy chair, flips you up, and you're spellbound for 3 hours, 2 hours, fall into bed. Open the Word of God. Sit down with a good commentary and read, and then look in that commentary. There's a good Adventist commentary that your pastor can recommend to you. And the apostles' teaching, Bible study, fellowship, worship. You need to be there on the Sabbath. Amen. You need to be there. Not one of these. You're not a tourist any longer. You're a pilgrim. And you need to be there on the Sabbath with God's Sabbath-keeping people. Your neighbors need to see you going to church on Sabbath. They need to see you carrying your Bible on Sabbath. They need to see you happy. Amen. On Sabbath. Amen. He says they had fellowship, worship, Sabbath, get to prayer meeting. I built my whole churches on prayer meeting. We'd have 1,500 people at prayer meeting. We're on television all across the nation. Our prayer meeting was on television across 200 stations across the nation. It's a fellowship one with another. Prayer meeting. Hey, it meant, well, it's not interesting. What are you? What do you have to be entertained? He didn't say, come on, I want to interest you. He says, come on out and worship with me. Be in my presence. Breaking bread. By the way, that breaking bread is not communion. That breaking bread is socializing. You know, I got to admit something to you people. It's hard for me sometimes to social with you Adventists. I have a hard time. I don't know if you're vegan or not vegan. I don't know if you're this or that. I don't know if I eat popcorn, you're going to get on me. Get off this stuff. Be human. I can't sit down on a social with you. I don't know if I'm doing quite right. Give me a break. They broke bread together. They laughed together. That's right. You can laugh and still go to heaven. Wasn't so serious. Come on, they enjoyed their faith. They weren't trying to take more away from you. They were trying to give you joy and peace and contentment and happiness and all the positive things that God can and will give you. Amen. Praise Him. Amen. Praise Him. And they prayed together. Listen to me. Prayer. I wrote a book on prayer, Prayer Warrior. You need to get that book, believe me. My wife has it out in the lobby at Saturday night, but you need to get it, not because it's my book, You got to get it because it's on prayer warfare. And we're in the battle right now. And it's going to teach you how to be battle for what's going to break on this world and what's going to break in your home and what's going to break in your neighborhood, what's going to break in your friends. So I want you to get that book. I want you to read it. A lot of pastors use it for their prayer meetings. And get on your knees and confess your sins and tell them your desire to change. A church that loved Bible study. It was faithful in the apostles' teaching. A church that maintained fellowship. Continuing sharing, encouraging one another. Bearing one another's burdens. Comforting one another. I would like to join a church like that. Amen. These spiritual disciples lead us back to the full love of Christ. In Scripture we hear about Christ. That's why you need to read it. In fellowship we share Christ. In the Lord's table we commune with Christ, and socially we accept. The first miracle of Jesus was at a party. The prodigal comes home. He throws a party. The shepherd finds his lamb. He throws a party. The woman finds a coin, a dowry, and she throws a party. Why can't the church throw a party when sinners come to know Jesus Christ as Lord? Fourthly, remain. I'm talking to you now. The devil's going to throw things at you the next few weeks. You who have been baptized, you have come to God. It took great strength and great faith. You could have walked away, but you didn't. You walked towards him. Listen, the devil hates you now. Devil will throw everybody at you. They'll come up with texts that sound right and aren't, and they'll do everything. Remain. Dig your roots deep. Remain faithful to God. I don't know if I told you this story, but it gets better with the telling. I was holding a meeting in Hawaii, and I met a drunken Marine. He came to my meeting with his wife because he decided he wanted to get a Bible. He didn't know even why. And we were offering a little Revelation Bible. So he came in half drunk that night, sat in about the fifth row, and his wife came, sat with him. And after I'd done preaching, he went out and went to the bar. And the next day he came, I think we were going six nights a week. So came night to get his Bible, 12 nights. He gets online at the back of the line. When he gets there, we had run out of Bibles. And there's this half-drunk Marine, which I'm not going to mess with. And he says, "Where's my Bible?" I said, "Oh, I'm so sorry, we ran out of Bibles." He says, "I thought there was some kind of gimmick here." I says, "No, we ordered some more Bibles. So they're going to be in on Tuesday. Tuesday night you get online and we have a Bible." Got online Tuesday night, him and his wife. By the time they got to the table, all the Bibles were gone. He said, "What?" I said, no, we sent for more Bibles. He said, "What are you trying to just keep me coming so I get..." I hadn't thought of that, but that's a good idea. And I said, "Oh, no." I said, "No." I said, "You keep coming." I went out to visit him. He was a Marine sharpshooter. He knocked the enemy off a mile away. He had learned to kill the Marine. It was there that I talked to him about Jesus. It was there that he received Christ into it. In the first Iraq War, he was a sharpshooter. In the second Iraq War, he was a Seventh-day Adventist chaplain. And he was leading men and women to God. Come on now. Give God some glory here. What are you afraid to clap? Amen. Come on. He remains faithful to this day. He's now chaplain there in Washington State. And we were together just a few weeks ago. This is, I don't know how many years since then. And he's so full of God. His wife is so sweet and so full of God. They have beautiful children that are growing up in faith. They're so full of God. I mean, they want to remain. They want to be faithful. And they're faithful. And he's a faithful witness for Jesus Christ. Listen to me. The Bible says, he says, remain. After I retired, which I never have retired, but I thought I retired, I signed the papers to retire, and then from that moment on, I've been working ever since. But you know, when you're retired and you preached all your life and you did all this all your life, you sometimes say, what good have I accomplished, Lord? And so I had one of those feel sorry days. Yeah, we have them too. And I was at a great convention, and I was supposed to speak that night at that convention. And I said to myself, I said, Lord, I said, what was my work? What have I really accomplished in my work? And I said, Lord, please show me someone that I've influenced with you to Jesus Christ while I'm here. So I'm walking through the hallway. I hadn't gone five steps. And four women came running over to me. They says, you're Ron Halverson. I said, yeah, in person. They said, you baptized us in a campaign in New York 23 years ago. I said, thank you, Jesus. I had prayer with them. I hugged them. I gave them a holy, they're my sisters. I gave them a holy hug. I was rejoicing. I was walking now, you know, with the Holy Ghost feet, you know. I mean, I'm walking with Holy Ghost feet. Some of you don't know that. I wish I could stay longer. I could teach you it. And I was all excited. I hadn't gone 15 more feet. And a handsome young black man came up to me, dressed well. He said, you're Ron Halverson, aren't you? I said, I'm here, person. Touch it. It's alive. He said, I was in Harlem. And I lived in an apartment across from this church where you were holding a meeting in January. The brethren sent me to Harlem to preach in January. They went to the Philippines. I don't know what they do like that. But anyway, I'm in Harlem. And he says, I was across and I'm a heroin addict. He said, but I saw this sign blinking. Revelation. I used to call it Revelation Office Hope. Same as Revelation Today. Blink, blink, blink. He was half high, half low, whatever you want to call it. So he came across. And he said, there at that meeting, I gave my heart to Jesus Christ. He said, wait, no, it's not done yet. He says, by the way, he says, I'm a Seventh-day Adventist preacher. And he told me the church which he had. Amen. Give God glory and give him honor. Remain. 30 some years ago, remain. Why do you be like a flying ointment, flying away? A piece of bread. Stay. Remain. Don't let the devil knock you out. Don't let him whisper, you're a sinner. Of course you are. But you have a Savior. Remain. Remain. Remember. Repent. Repeat and remain. Each step rekindles the first love. And Jesus concludes with the command to all believers. Every word of Scripture, Jesus makes a special appeal. Look at Revelation again, chapter 2. I'm here in the context of this marvelous book, this marvelous chapter, understanding this marvelous church. And he says, he that hath an ear, let him hear what the Spirit saith unto the churches. To him that overcometh will I give to eat of the tree of life, which is in the midst of paradise, the paradise of God. I remember my baptism. I was the only one in my family there that day. I traveled 2 hours each way on Sabbath to go to church. It's amazing. Now people have big cars and it's hard for them to make it 10 minutes down the road. Is that amazing? That's no reason, but you lost your first love. And I traveled 2 hours with my friend who led me to Christ. And he was there. And I remember I went down in the watery grave. And that day God baptized me in His Spirit. I came out of that water. And from that moment on, I decided I'm going to remain. Amen. And listen to me. They try to beat me out. Oh, they have all kinds of... Hey, listen. You can't beat me out. Amen. You can't gossip me out. Amen. And you surely can't teach me out. All right. So God says, remain. Remain faithful to the God that we love. Remain faithful to Jesus. I mean, Jesus, He invites you in this place to come to your marriage again, to renew your vows here perhaps. Perhaps there's some of you who have wandered away, and you know if Jesus came today, you would be outside the fold and like the virgins without oil in their lamp, and you need that oil and you need to come and you need to say, Jesus, I need to reestablish my vow to you. I need to reestablish my faith. And God may be speaking to you here and saying that to you. God may have been inviting you all these weeks. And His word has been clear to you, and you got to say, I have to go. I have to return. Some of you have to return to the God of your childhood. You have to return. Because if you don't return, who will you turn to? Where will you go? I am the way, truth, and the life. Jesus said, to return.
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2: We're looking at an astounding prophecy in Daniel chapter 7, where four animals crawl up out of the sea, and we're going to look at the second one today, found in verse 5. The Bible says, "And suddenly another beast, a second like a bear. It was raised up on one side and had three ribs in its mouth between its teeth. And they said thus to it, 'Arise, devour much flesh.'" The bear is the second of four animals in Daniel's vision of these beasts crawling up out of the water. We've already studied that the first beast, the lion with eagle's wings, was a symbol of the Babylonian Empire. And of course, simple chronology can help us figure out what this second animal, a bear, which is raised up on one side, represents. The next major empire in the course of world history was the Medo-Persian Empire, which defeated the Babylonians and came to power around the year 539 BC. Now, here's what's really interesting. When Babylon fell, it was made up of three primary provinces: Babylon, Lydia, and Egypt. And you'll notice that the bear in this vision has precisely three ribs in its mouth, and it's being told to devour much flesh. The domination of Babylon by the Persians was utter and complete, and the city was left in ruins, never again to rise to its former glory. You'll also notice that the bear is raised up on one side. It's a lopsided bear, which is a really good description of the Medo-Persian Empire. It was a coalition government made up of the Medes and the Persians. You'll notice that King Darius in Daniel chapter 6 was a Mede. And Cyrus, the general who actually conquered the city of Babylon, well, he was a Persian. It's a coalition government, but the Persians were by far the larger half of the coalition. They dominated, and that makes this bear, well, a little lopsided. Now, here's what's really interesting. Over in the book of Revelation in chapter 19, when the spiritual city of Babylon collapses, it's divided into three parts, just like the three ribs in the Persian bear's mouth. What's even more interesting is how the book of Isaiah speaks about Cyrus, the Persian general, as God's shepherd and God's anointed. The language is distinctly Christ-like, and Cyrus ends up being the person who liberates the Israel and allows them to go and rebuild the temple. And that makes the story of the Persian invasion of Babylon a type or a symbol of the second coming of Christ. One day soon, spiritual Babylon, the spiritual confusion that seems to hold the world in its drunken grip, is going to be utterly conquered as Jesus returns and the light of truth irreversibly floods this world. And on that day, we're going to set foot in a kingdom where God's people will finally be set free, and God will reestablish His presence among His people forever. The Persian bear was only the second of four animals in Daniel's vision, but already there's a glimmer of hope in this prophecy as to where God is taking human history. He's got an unbelievable destination in mind, and so far nothing has ever stopped God from working out His purpose on planet Earth. And that means, of course, that planning your life accordingly, knowing that Babylon will collapse, is going to prove to be the better way to live.

0: 30 days to natural blood pressure control, the no pressure solution. Noise and childhood health. Noise is not only of concern when it comes to blood pressure in adults, it is a pediatric issue as well. This consideration takes on special import as public health professionals raise concerns about the current generation of children being outlived by their parents. Consider recent research published in the Journal of Research in Medical Sciences. The article's title essentially tells the whole story. Overweight, air and noise pollution. Universal risk factors for pediatric pre-hypertension. In the paper, the authors make a point that is sobering, yet probably already obvious. Namely, under a barrage of noise pollution, our kids are running higher blood pressures. Such a relationship is particularly worrisome. Biometric parameters like blood pressure tend to track throughout the lifespan. In other words, a child with pre-hypertension today is likely to have overt high blood pressure down the road. We must be concerned about noise exposure. Even if we don't think it makes a big difference for ourselves, it is seriously impacting the youngest members of society.
1: A public service of CompassHealth.net, a sample of the book found at Amazon.com, 30 Days to Natural Blood Pressure Control, the No Pressure Solution.
2: I read a scripture this morning that made me sit up straight and ask myself, am I a Christian who just goes halfway? We're going to talk about that on this edition of Daughters of Promise. I trust that this will be thought-provoking and that you'll stay tuned. I'm Christine Wurtzen. The psalmist said, I will meditate on your precepts and fix my eyes on your ways. It seems that the way of the disciple is to listen, meditate on what he's heard, and then travel the ways of his teacher. This psalmist doesn't just meditate and enjoy kingdom musings. He narrows his eyes to consider God's ways and to make sure he follows them. My ears do perk up whenever I hear someone describe a principle from the kingdom as interesting. It's as if the kingdom was nothing more than an indulgence of their intellect, fattened by the entertainment factor and the self-satisfaction they receive from being able to admit they understand certain concepts. They seem to rarely address their weaknesses and believe God for personal transformation. Their Christianity stays in their head while their heart remains broken and full of self. What's critical for me to realize today is this. If I boast of understanding something void of application, I don't know that thing at all. I can know and preach quite passionately that Jesus died for my sins, even watch others come to the altar, but all the while I can wallow in my own past personal failures. For every word of Jesus that captures my heart, the invitation to allow my heart to be changed by that very word must follow. For Daughters of Promise, I'm Christine Wurtzen.
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4: You've got questions? God has answers, and they're all found in the Bible. Welcome to God's Treasure Chest. I'm Charles Mills. Let's see what's hiding in God's Word today.
5: the wages of sin is death, why isn't Satan dead?
4: Let's travel back in time for a moment. We're in the Garden of Eden, and God the Creator, Jesus, is talking to Adam. You are free to eat from any tree in the garden, but you must not eat from the tree of the knowledge of good and evil, for when you eat of it, you will surely die. Genesis 2:16 and 17 NIV. However, when Eve and then Adam ate from the tree, they didn't drop over dead on the spot. You see, what the sin of disobedience to God's law does is separate us from the life-sustaining power of heaven. When Earth's first inhabitants allowed sin to enter their lives, they began the dying process. Years later, they did die, and every generation since Eden has fallen victim to that deadly pattern. The same fate is reserved for Satan, too. When you invite God into your heart, you close the gap, allowing Jesus to save you from that endless separation brought on by sin. You may die an earthly death, like Jesus did, but you'll live again in heaven. Those who remain separated, like Satan, will experience a death from which there is no resurrection. If you'd like to learn more about God and His amazing treasure chest, write for your free kids-only Bible course. The address is Treasure Chest, P.O. Box 53055, Los Angeles, California, 90053. 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
7: Now as touching things offered unto idols, we know that we all have knowledge. Knowledge puffeth up, but charity edifieth. And if any man think that he knoweth anything, he knoweth nothing, yet as he ought to know. But if any man love God, the same is known of him. As concerning therefore the eating of those things that are offered in sacrifice unto idols, we know that an idol is nothing in the world, and that there is none other God but one. For though there be that are called gods, whether in heaven or in earth, as there be gods many and lords many, but to us there is but one God, the Father, of whom are all things, and we in Him, and one Lord Jesus Christ, by whom are all things, and we by Him. Howbeit there is not in every man that knowledge, for some with conscience of the idol unto this hour eat it as a thing offered unto an idol, and their conscience being weak is defiled. But meat commendeth us not to God, for neither if we eat are we the better, neither if we eat not are we the worse.
8: But take heed lest by any means this liberty of yours become a stumbling block to them that are weak. For if any man see thee, which hast knowledge, sit at meat in the idol's temple, shall not the conscience of him which is weak be emboldened to eat those things which are offered to idols? And through thy knowledge shall the weak brother perish for whom Christ died? But when ye sin so against the brethren, and wound their weak conscience, ye sin against Christ. Wherefore, if meat make my brother to offend, I will eat no flesh while the world standeth, lest I make my brother to offend.
7: Now we have received not the spirit of the world, but the spirit which is of God, that we might know the things that are freely given to us of God. Which things also we speak, not in the words which man's wisdom teacheth, but which the Holy Ghost teacheth, comparing spiritual things with spiritual.
9: Therefore all things whatsoever ye would that men should do to you, do ye even so to them.
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15: Hello, listening friends. Would you like to hear an amazing fact? The sheer vastness of space is truly incomprehensible to the human brain. Here's one example. Back in 1996, for 10 days, astronomers pointed the Hubble telescope into a part of the sky close to the Big Dipper that seemed utterly empty. The little patch they focused on was no bigger than a grain of rice held out at arm's length. Still, they discovered 3,000 galaxies came into focus, producing one of the most profound and humbling images of all human history. Every single smear and dot was an entire galaxy. That's a fiery pinwheel of light, each containing hundreds of billions of stars, not even counting how many planets there might be. Then, between 2004 and 2014, using much improved equipment, they did it again. This time they pointed the telescope towards an empty spot in the constellation Orion for over a period of 9 years. Over 10,000 galaxies appeared in that speck of space known as the ultra-deep field. This is the farthest we've ever seen into the universe. But as if that wasn't mind-boggling enough, astronomers now estimate that this vast universe that we see is really only just 0.25% of what's out there. The immensity of space is mind-boggling. Yet the Bible says that God counts all the stars and has a name for each one. Stay with us, friends. We're going to learn more on this edition of Bible Answers Live.
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15: Hello, listening friends. This is Bible Answers Live, and it is a live international interactive Bible study where we invite you to call in with questions regarding God's Word. We don't claim to have all the answers, but we've got Bibles at our fingertips here, and we will search the Word together. The phone number with your Bible questions is 800-463-7297. That's 800, God says, 800-463-7297. My name is Doug Batchelor, and Pastor Ross is off for the day. This, of course, is Easter weekend, and it is April 1st, so we're hoping that nobody takes advantage of the date, and everyone will call in with a serious Bible question. And we do have, I think, one or two lines open. Want to welcome our friends that are watching the stream on the Doug Batchelor Facebook page. And we've heard that we've got people that are calling in from Australia and people listening from Italy and different parts of the world. But before we get into our program tonight, we always begin with a word of prayer. Loving Lord, we just thank you again for the blessings of life. We thank you for the sacrifice of Jesus, his death and his resurrection. That reminds us you are a living God, that you ever live to make intercession for us at the right hand of the Father. And Lord, we're thankful for the promise that though these bodies grow old and die, we don't need to fear. We will be given glorious bodies even like yours. Blessed with that encouragement for all listening, be with us in our program tonight. We pray in Jesus' name. Amen. Well, I started with an amazing fact dealing with some of the photographs they've taken in deep space. And I've seen that picture many times on my universe of the ultra-deep field where you see 10,000 galaxies in one, they estimate, in one photograph. And each galaxy, each of those dots is a galaxy with hundreds of billions of stars. And that was just a little piece of sky as big as a grain of rice held out at arm's length. You think about how immense the universe must be. And God made all of that. And then the Bible says, you know, not only does he number the hairs of our head, it says he knows all the stars. He calls them all by name. He knows every detail of your life, friends.

0: We sometimes use the term Trinity. The word Trinity is not in the Bible, but the word incarnation is not in the Bible, and millennium is not in the Bible. Indeed, the word Bible is not in the Bible. And so these are words that we use to explain teachings. But the understanding of God, you know, Jesus said, baptize in the name of the Father, Son, and Holy Spirit. And there at the baptism of Jesus, God said, this is my beloved Son. God the Spirit was coming down. We see, especially in the New Testament, the fullness of the plurality of God. Now, the Bible says there's one God, and that's because one in the Hebrew mind means a united unit. But God in the beginning said, let us make man in our image. God said, a man and woman get married, they become one flesh. And Jesus prayed the 12 apostles, John 17, might be one. Now, there's a lot of mysteries about God, and we're on holy ground, but there are some things revealed we can't understand. And if you'd like to better understand this subject of the Trinity, we have a free offer for you. You can just call the resource number, that's 800-835-6747, and ask for the free book on the Trinity. 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All right, with that, friends, we're going to go to the phones, and we're starting out talking to Sarah. Sarah, you're on the air with Bible Answers Live.
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0: Hi, thank you for calling.
1: Thank you. Yeah, my question is, I had this lady, or I know this lady, who she loved God. She was very involved in her church. She was a chaplain. I also know that she dealt a lot with depression, and she actually ended up taking her own life. And afterward, the discussion was, you know, I know that she loved God, you know, and people said, well, we'll see her in heaven. And other people are, well, you know, suicide is a sin. And so I'm just wondering what your thoughts are on that.
0: You know, it is a tough question because I think we need to be careful to be honest and be gentle. We need to be honest and tell people that suicide is a sin. Because what if a person's thinking of it and you say, oh, yeah, you can be a Christian, just murder yourself. I mean, murder's a sin. But we've got to stop short of saying those who commit suicide are all lost. Because technically, you could argue Samson killed himself and Hebrews said he'll be in heaven. His life was something of a sacrifice at the end. I think they may have been getting ready to kill him and he knew that. So, you know, and when a soldier sacrifices himself on the battlefield, it could be called a suicide if he jumps on a hand grenade, but he's doing it to save others. So you see what I'm saying? There's a balance. I did a funeral for a young lady that got very discouraged, struggled with depression, took sleeping pills, realized what she had done, and then called 911 and said, please save me. I just took pills to kill myself. They came. They couldn't resuscitate her. So who's to say in the last hours of her life or moments that she didn't repent? And, you know, how can we say we don't know what's going on in their mind? Some people I know have been godly Christians all their life. In their final illness, they're medicated, they're not thinking clear, and they've taken their life. So we've got to be careful not to tell people there's no hope. But at the same time, we've got to tell people that if you're thinking of suicide as a way to ease your problems, in most cases, it ushers you into a permanently bad situation. You know what I mean?
1: Yeah.
0: So, yeah, I think it's dangerous business. Now, going to the Bible, I can think of a couple of cases of suicides, three in the Bible. Well, let me see. Ahithophel hung himself. Judas hung himself. And both of them had just betrayed friends. Judas, it says Satan entered him. He grieved away the Holy Spirit. Saul fell on his sword after he grieved away the Holy Spirit. The examples in the Bible of suicide are not encouraging, with the exception of Samson. So I'd strongly advise against it, but we need to stop short of saying that a suicide is automatically lost. We don't know. So
1: okay,
0: hopefully that helps a little. It's a tough question. Hey, thank you so much. Appreciate that, Sarah. And with that, we're going to move on. Talk next to someone who's calling, an anonymous caller. I thought, well, maybe it's Steve, Kansas City. Is that you, Steve?
2: Yes, it's me.
0: Hey, thanks.
2: Hi, Pastor Doug. I really appreciate your show. I was listening to an older pre-recorded show on KCXL, and I was wondering about the microchip. There was one in a 25 years ago in a baby and one in a woman's hand so she could wave her wand and charge her purchase. I was wondering if that was a physical manifestation,

0: because, like, we know that you have to have a number to buy and sell at the end time. Was that the physical manifestation of a spiritual event? I know that your head and your hand have to be, like, thinking towards the beast system and giving into it, or working towards the beast system. I'm just wondering if that's, are the spiritual and the physical tied in that manner?
1: Well, there could be. Now, let me just clarify and make a distinction here. The final law of the beast says those who do not worship will be killed. Before it gets to that point, it talks about they cannot buy or sell. The beast power will use some mechanism or technology to control buying and selling. But that technology is not the mark. Could they have an RFID implant under the skin? Well, they're doing that now at businesses. I mean, all kinds of people are doing that. But we got to be careful. I remember when the barcode first came out, all my friends said, don't buy anything with a barcode. It's the mark of the beast. Well, I think they all starved since then. And then, you know, credit cards and the magnetic strip, and other people said that is the mark of the beast because it's in your hand. And RFID cards are the inserts. I would really hate to do that. But the mark in the hand and in the forehead, let me read you something. Deuteronomy chapter 6, and if you go to verse 6, Deuteronomy 6:6, it says, these words I command you today shall be in your heart. Now, they had just given the Ten Commandments in Deuteronomy 5. You'll teach them diligently to your children. You'll talk of them when you sit in your house, when you walk by the way, when you lay down, you rise up. Now, catch this part, Steve. You bind them as a sign on your hand, and they will be frontlets between your eyes. On your hand and between your eyes. The saved are going to have the seal of God in their forehead, right? But it's not a computer chip. They got the law of God between their eyes. The lost also have something in their hand and between their eyes. That means in your actions, Isaiah says evil was in their hand. Well, it doesn't mean you're holding a ball of evil. It means their actions. In the forehead means in your thoughts and your worship. When a person chooses to obey the laws of the beast and they bow down to the image, instead of the laws of God, they're getting it in their hand or their forehead. The buying and selling could be controlled with an RFID insert or magnetic strip or something like that. So that's where they might be tied together. But let's be careful not to think that, you know, if a person gets a credit card or if somebody with diabetes gets this little implant under, it's usually between the thumb and the forefinger, that means they've got the mark of the beast. I don't really see that in the Bible. Hey, can I send you a free lesson on that subject? If you just go to the Amazing Facts website, we got a lesson called The Mark of the Beast. I've got a whole sermon. I preach there on YouTube. But, Steve, you can also call 800-835-6747. Ask for our lesson on The Mark of the Beast. And thank you very much for calling. Talking next to Stephanie in Austin. Stephanie, you're on the air with Bible Answers Live.
2: Hello, Pastor Doug.
1: Hi, thank you for calling from Austin, Texas. Is that right?
2: That's correct.
1: And your question?
2: My question is, I recently was telling someone about the story of Job, and I was talking to them and telling them about, you know, how God and Satan were talking about Job and how God allowed Satan to take away everything, except he couldn't kill him. And so in retelling the story of Job, this person that I was talking to just saw terrible qualities of God, and it actually did some damage to their faith. And I would just really love to be able to go back and tell them, because I kept saying that there are so many more lessons, and I kept telling them what those lessons were, and they just couldn't get past the idea of God allowing these things to happen to an innocent person.
1: Well, that, you know, it's going to be a struggle to try to help them understand. It is true that God withdrew his protection from Job. He allowed Job to be tested. God did not cause the calamity. God just withdrew his protection. The devil said, the only reason that Job is serving you is because you bless him. Take away the blessings, he'll curse you. Now, keep in mind, the sufferings of Job may have lasted a few weeks. God then restored everything to Job twice as much afterward. And so sometimes we go through a valley in order to get to a mountain. And so they need to focus on how God blessed Job even more afterward. So here's a man who lives nearly 200 years, according to the Bible. And out of the 200 years, he's got a few weeks of severe suffering. What is that compared to 200 years and eternal life?
2: Right.
1: So I hope that their perspective will allow that, yes, sometimes God does allow us to suffer, does that person know that God allowed his son to suffer that we might be saved?
2: Yes, and I just tell them, that this was kind of, God and Jesus was a sinless person, and all these things befell him so that we could eventually end up in heaven again with him. And, but they just could not get over that one part. And I kept saying, there's so much more to the story, and I just wish you would open your heart and listen, but they couldn't get past that to happen.
1: Yeah. It's important that they do get past that, because what they're doing is they're putting themselves in the position to go through mm-hmm. some of the trials of Job if they don't get past that. I've got a series. I just did a series for 12 weeks on the book of Job. And if you go to YouTube and you type in Doug Batchelor, Book of Job, you'll probably see a number of the studies I did there during a Sabbath school class. And I go into great detail on there. Hey, thank you so much for your call, Stephanie. And I'm going to talk next to, let me see, line four. Is this Patrick? Patrick, you're on the air with Bible Answers Live.
3: Hey, how's it going, Mr. Doug?
1: Good. Thank you for calling.
3: So my question is, if God told Adam and Eve to be fruitful and multiply, and they were the only beings on the earth at the time, did they multiply as far as their kids? Did they multiply with their siblings? And so in essence, did God allow incest? And if so, did God approve of incest back then, and does he approve of incest today?
1: All right, good question. Well, Adam and Eve have an interesting relationship. You could say Adam and Eve are brother and sister in the sense that they both came from the same parents, but it's a little even weirder than that, in that Eve came from Adam's rib. But the children of Adam and Eve, the boys probably married their sisters. Well, I didn't say probably, I know they did. Keep in mind, the reason that it is wrong in our day and age for brothers and sisters to intermarry is because you'll have all kinds of genetic defects and weakness when you do that. There's a lot of problems with different tribes and peoples. There's some diseases that are only people living on islands, or there's certain, I'm half Jewish, but there's some diseases only Jews get because they stayed marrying just Jews for so many centuries that there are some genetic weaknesses that happen there. There are certain diseases that only African Americans get, or they're more prevalent. And so genetic vitality is the reason that you're especially not supposed to marry close to the family tree. Abraham married his sister, Sarah's half-sister anyway, Sarah. Isaac married his first cousin. Jacob married his first cousin. By the time you get to Moses, Moses said you're not to marry your near of kin so that there would be genetic vitality. And because the Israelites occasionally married with other people that converted, like Ruth became a Moabitess, and Rahab, who was a Canaanite, became a Jew. Rahab, a Canaanite, became a Jew. They were getting an influx of healthy genes. So, that's the main reason. In the beginning, when man's genes were perfect, as they came from God, Cain and Abel and Seth, they all married sisters. So, I know that sounds strange, but that's the way it was back then. Hey, thank you very much. Appreciate your question. And, I do have a book that talks a little about that you can get. It's called Who Are the Sons of God? And that's 800-835-6747. Ask for the book, Who Are the Sons of God, Patrick? And thank you for your call. With that, we're going to go to our next caller, Christopher, who is calling with a question. Christopher, you're on the air from Hampton, Kentucky.
4: Hey, Doug. My question was, who is the two witnesses in Revelation? I was a little bit confused on that when I was reading it.
1: All right. Well, when you read in Revelation chapter 11, it talks about these two witnesses. And it's a prophecy about an all-out war that came against the Word of God. The Word of God are the two witnesses. Sometimes the Word of God is portrayed as Moses and Elijah, because Moses represents the law and Elijah represents the prophets. The Old Testament ends by saying, remember the law of Moses. This is Malachi chapter 4. Behold, I send you Elijah the prophet. Then you turn into the New Testament. Moses and Elijah appear to Jesus. And Jesus teaches from the law and the prophets. And that means the books of the New and the Old Testament. Or it's a sword with two edges. That's why God says in the mouth of at least two witnesses, his word is established. And so these two witnesses that were under attack, it was really the birth of atheism that happened with the French Revolution.

0: And I know I really don't have time to go through all of chapter 11, but you look at the characteristics of the two witnesses. And by the way, the two witnesses that you find in Revelation chapter 11 are also found in the book of Zechariah. I think it's chapter 4. And it says, these are two lampstands by the throne of God. Well, the reason they're called lamps, thy word is a lamp unto my feet and a light unto my path. It says these two witnesses can call down plagues from heaven. Well, you got plagues in the Old Testament, you got plagues in the New Testament. These two witnesses, it says, can stop the rain. It says they stopped the rain, and there was famine in the Old Testament, and there was a famine in the days of Agabus in the book of Acts in the New Testament. So it's really talking about the word of God. Now, I hope all that rambling made a little bit of sense.
1: So it would be the Old and the New Testament.
0: Yeah, now, I've got a book I can send you on that for free. Would you like it?
1: Okay.
0: If you tell me no, it'll hurt my feelings because I wrote it. So you got to say, oh, yeah, I want two of them. So the book is called The Two Witnesses, and if you call the resource line 800-835-6747, we'll send you a copy of The Two Witnesses. Thank you very much for your call. And with that, we're going to go to line 6 here and talk to Fritz in Orlando, Florida. Fritz, you're on the air with Bible Answers Live.
2: Hi, Pastor Dodd.
0: Hi.
2: So my question comes from Leviticus 25, verses 44 through 46, where it talks about slavery.
0: Okay.
2: I came across the passage, and I'm not very clear on, is it justifying slavery? Can you just put that in context for me?
0: Well, you're going to find, answer the bigger question. You're going to find that in the laws of Moses, God made laws to protect people in very tough times. God does not approve of slavery, but the whole world had slaves back then. And God made laws to protect the slaves. Even in the Ten Commandments, it says they were required to let their slave rest every week. And they weren't to beat their slave. And if they beat their slave and they injured their slave, there was punishment for that. God does not approve of polygamy. But God in Levitical law made laws to protect an extra wife. It says you cannot do certain things. You have to treat them all fairly. And you can't deny the firstborn of one wife if you love the other one more. And that's back in a time when men would go to war and they'd be decimated. And there just weren't enough husbands. And the Hebrews had a law that if a brother died, his brother was to take his wife and family into the home and take care of them. So some of the laws were made for the protection of people in some very tough times, but God does not approve of polygamy, and he does not approve of slavery. And you can see that even more clearly when you get to the New Testament. You read the book of Philemon. Philemon, Paul writes to a runaway slave, and it's one chapter. Read that, and it'll give you some insights on that. Does that help a little?
2: Yeah, thank you.
0: Hey, thank you, Fritz. Appreciate your question. And we're going to talk to line number 7 here, talking to Justina from Quincy, California. Am I saying that right? Justina, you're on the air.
3: Yes, Justina Anderson.
0: Hey, thank you for calling. We got 3 minutes before the break. You got a question?
3: Oh, yes, I do. So I went to church, and, I'm growing up in church, and we talk about false prophets that we're going to run across in the end times. But recently, some of my Christian friends were talking about, like, actual prophets in the end times that are going to spring up and, like, speak the truth to the world. And I never knew that there were going to be more prophets. I thought that all the prophets in the Bible were the prophets, and that was it. Like, I didn't know there were going to be modern-day prophets. So could you talk about that a little bit? I'm kind of confused.
0: Great question. I'm so glad you asked that because there's so much misunderstanding. First of all, we got to be careful about false prophets. The first thing Jesus says in Matthew 24 when he talks about the last days, he says, beware of false Christs and false prophets. But he wouldn't say beware of false prophets unless there were also going to be true prophets, or he would have said beware of anyone who claims to be a prophet. And if you go to 1 Corinthians chapter 14, Paul talks about prophecy and the gift of prophecy as one of the gifts in the church. And he talks about, there are pastors, prophets, evangelists. And so all the other gifts that Paul identifies, we still believe are in the church today. And so we've got to be careful about saying that God now can no longer give a person the gift of prophecy. Every time historically when God did something significant, he spoke through a prophet. Before the flood, he had Noah. And before the Exodus, he had Moses. And before the Babylonian captivity, he had Isaiah and Jeremiah. And before Jesus, he had John the Baptist. Well, it should make sense that before the second coming of Jesus, there'd be something. Let me give you a verse. Malachi chapter 4, I just quoted, "Behold, I send you Elijah the prophet before the great and dreadful day of the Lord. And he will turn the hearts of the fathers to the children and the hearts of the children to the fathers." Now, John the Baptist came in the spirit and power of Elijah just before Jesus. But Jesus said John has come, or Elijah has come. And Jesus said Elijah will come, meaning there will be an additional example of that. Now, I trust you're still listening. I got a lesson I want to send you on, does God inspire prophets? It's free. 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Friends, don't go anywhere. We've just gotten our momentum for the second half of Bible Answers Live. 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We'll be back right after the break.
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12: 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Every single one of these guys started being changed, including myself.
5: My question was, why did that happen to me, God? The Lord was able to reach out, and I actually saw Him as a father.
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16: 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I just went, this is real. This is amazing.
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0: We are back listening, friends, and if you have just joined us, this is Bible Answers Live. 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But I am manning the program tonight. Pastor Ross is on vacation, but we're going to go back to the phones now. Talk with Jerry in Medford, Oregon. Jerry, you are on the air with Bible Answers Live.
17: Yes, Pastor. Good afternoon or evening. It's always a pleasure to talk to you.
0: Likewise.
17: During the wait, another question came to mind that is more important than the one I presented to the individual who received my call. So can I switch questions?
0: All right. We're going to go for it and see what happens.
17: Okay. Concerning tithes, there's a lot of Christian organizations, the SDA Church is one of them, that have organizations that aid homeless, orphans, and then there are other known ones in many U.S. cities that provide shelters for derelicts and so on, people that are, let's say, down on their luck. So my question is it acceptable to give your tithes to these organizations who have this dual mission of ministering and providing humanitarian aid to people, orphans in need?
0: All right, good question. I believe that tithe, biblically, is to be restricted for the proclamation of the gospel. And then you have offering. offerings. In the Bible, the priests, Paul says, in the New Testament as well as in the Old, it says they receive tithes. And the idea was that people who had were dedicated to full-time ministry did not have to take up a job where, you know, they were so busy supporting themselves and their family that they couldn't be involved in full-time teaching and exposition of the Word. In the times of the greatest prosperity in Israel spiritually, the tithes were brought to the storehouse, distributed to the Levites who were ministering to the people in the synagogues throughout the land of Israel during the time of Hezekiah, Jehoshaphat. Some of it was happening during the time of Samuel. During times of apostasy, they neglected it. The Levites all went and took jobs. The teaching of the people fell apart, and there was usually moral decline. Tithe really should go to that. Offerings is different from tithe. And if you read in Malachi chapter 3, it talks about tithe and offering. Tithe was a tenth. Offerings was something above and beyond that. And, you know, we do have a free study guide. We'll be happy to send you a free copy of that, Jerry. And it's called In God We Trust, a play on the phrase we find on our money. In God We Trust goes through all the Bible teachings on tithe and how it should be applied. And if you want a free copy, call 800-835-6747. These are beautifully illustrated color studies, and they are very thorough. And we've just reprinted them all. 800-835-6747, and we'll send you one of those. We got several callers. I'm very excited to hear that and see that. We're going to talk next to Angela and in British Columbia. Angela, you're on the air with Bible Answers Live.
14: Hi, thank you so much for taking my call and for your ministry.
0: It's a pleasure.
14: I was wondering about smoking. I know I've quit before and I use Champix, but are there other ways?
0: Yeah.
14: To do it that.
0: Well, I'm glad that you're wanting to quit, and you know what? The Lord will bless you. I smoked for several years. My mother smoked, my father smoked, my grandfather smoked, and I kind of grew up inhaling nicotine. I became convicted after I became a Christian that my body's a temple of the Holy Spirit. I read on the cigarette packs, this is going to kill you. I read in the Ten Commandments, don't kill. That would include yourself. And I thought, I don't think this is glorifying God. I believe God wants me to quit. I tried to quit, and it's like Mark Twain said, quitting's easy. I did it 100 times. Staying quit was a challenge. Now, what did it for me? And you know, I am not against the person using some kind of medicinal help. Quit without it. I finally did. And what did it for me was just an overwhelming sense of the sacrifice that Jesus made for me, and that my body was a temple of the Holy Spirit. And one day I threw away my cigarettes 41 years ago. I'm getting old. And I haven't smoked since. I haven't put one in my mouth. And so I believe God can give you the victory. Now, it was tough. I mean, I don't want to pretend I didn't struggle. Those first couple of days were real tough. Then the week or two after that was hard, but not as bad. And then as a month went by, I'd still think of it, but it wasn't bad. Kind of like the waves kept getting smaller and further apart until I don't think about it at all anymore. So, if you know, you're not born smoking, you learn to do it. And you have to unlearn it. And it just takes some time, and you can get it behind you. Think of all the money you'll save.
14: Exactly.
0: And it's good for your witness. But
14: I did quit for a year and 3 months, and then it kind of just...
0: And then you picked one up. Started with one, right?
14: Yeah.
0: Now, and how did you feel after you started again? Didn't you feel rotten for doing
14: it? Really bad.
0: Yeah. You know how good you're going to feel if you stop?
14: Better than I do now.
0: Yeah. Do you have kids?
14: I have a daughter, yeah.
0: That's an even better reason. Hey, could I pray with you real quick, Angela?
14: Yes, that would be great.
0: Now, I believe in something called the five-minute plan. And let me tell you what the five-minute plan is. First of all, do you believe God wants you to quit smoking?
14: Yes.
0: Do you believe God will help you do what he wants you to do?
14: Oh, yes, I do.
0: Then all you've got left to do is to take the first step and ask him. And if you'd like, I'll pray with you right now, and then I'm going to encourage you, if you've got any cigarettes, you go throw them out and see what God does for you. And that's okay, the way it works. You know you'll live through it. And so it's just a question of in your mind, in your heart, and God can give you the power. Father in heaven, I just want to lift up my prayer right now in Angela's behalf and others who may be listening that are struggling with smoking or one of these other habits. And Help them now believe in your power to break the chains. Just as you set Peter free from prison, you can break the chains and the habits that bind us. Jesus came to save us from our sins and to give us new life and new health. And I pray you'll bless her and bless her in her body, bless her in her witness, and help her to know that your spirit and angels are right there to encourage her and be free from this. We pray in Jesus' name. Amen.
14: Amen. Thank you so much, Pastor Doug.
0: Absolutely. You can make it. And, you know, I've got a study guide. I'll send you a free copy, and it's called God's Free Health Plan. It'll encourage you. God's Free Health Plan. It's called, just dial the number 800-835-6747. You can also read it for free at amazingfacts.org. Well, thank you for that call, and we're going to move on now and talk to Michael in Mount Pleasant. Is that Michigan?
18: Hello.
0: Hi, Michael. Yep. Thanks
18: hey,
0: for calling.
18: Correct. Wow, that's pretty good. Not bad. I have a question. I just talked to a friend today on Messenger, and we did, you know, video chat.
0: Uh-huh.
18: And at the end of our, you know, conversation, I don't know if it's a brother. It doesn't matter if it's her brother or not. But she says something to her brother, and then she says, I'm gay. And that's when I stopped talking for a little while. I'm like, oh. That's my normal reaction when I hear about someone, you know, in that sense of mind. And my question is it wrong to have people that are, you know, that like both male and females as friends? Is it a wrong thing to have?
0: Say, is it wrong for them to what? I couldn't hear the last thing you said.
18: Is it wrong to, like, if they like male and female, is it wrong to have them as a friend? Try to lead them to Christ.
0: Well,
18: or?
0: let's ask this question. There's a couple of different kinds of friends. One is you want to befriend people so you can be a witness. You got to be careful
18: right.
0: about being intimate friends with a person that is going to drag you down spiritually. But Jesus is a friend of sinners. Jesus spent time witnessing to harlots and publicans, and we need to build relationships with sinners so that we can share the word of God with them. You see what I'm saying?
18: Yeah.
0: It's one thing to have a relationship with a person and be a witness, but you don't want to walk in their ways. In other words, I will try to encourage a person who's struggling with drinking, and I'll be their friend. I'll try and help them, but I'm not going to go to the bar and give them a Bible study in the bar.
18: Yeah.
0: So you got to know how you can be a friend and be a witness, but don't let them pull you and your thinking in the wrong direction. So, you know, a Christian needs to choose friends that will also encourage them in holiness. But we've got to have relationships with the lost, or how else are we going to reach them?
18: Right, because I love to help as many as I can that actually had that problem.
0: Show love to everybody. You want to show love to everybody. And you can, if you have a real friend, you know, I've got friends that struggle with, homosexuality, and they know where I stand, and they know I love them, and I want to be their friend. I don't support what they're doing, but you've got to show people you care about them and as individuals and you value them. But at the same time, whatever it is, whether it's homosexuality or, you know, I had a friend that was, he was always living with all kinds of, I'll just say, moral indiscretions. And he'd tell me about it and say, look, I don't want to hear about that. That's wrong. And, you know, I'd be his friend. I'd try and encourage him, but he'd also know I did not approve of what he was doing. So that's the balance I think we're looking for, is loving people, having relationships, showing you value them, witnessing to them, and yet not walking with the ungodly, as it says in Psalm 1. Thank you for your call, Michael, and we're going to take another call and talk next to Patty, who's calling from Carmichael, California. I know where that is. Hello, Patty.
19: Hello, Pastor Batchelor. Happy Easter.
0: Likewise. Thank you.
19: My question, I was reading Exodus. We were studying it on our Christian radio station, and I came across a stanza that just blew me out of the water, which is Exodus 4, stanzas 24 through 26. Could you please tell me, was God going to kill Moses, and what in the world is that all about in those three little things there?
0: Let me read that to you. It says, And it came to pass on the way to the encampment that the Lord met him, Moses, and sought to kill him.
19: Mm.
0: Then Zipporah, his wife, took a sharp stone and cut off the foreskin of her son and cast it at Moses' feet and said, surely you are a husband of blood to me, or a bloody man.
19: Mm.
0: And so he, the angel, let him go. And she said, you are a husband of blood because of the circumcision. Now, the way that most commentators understand that is God had just called Moses to be the spiritual leader to lead this nation out of slavery, and yet Moses had two sons with Zipporah, and he hadn't circumcised one of them.
19: Oh.
0: And Zipporah evidently thought, you know, why would you do that? That's bloody, that's barbaric. And he said, well, this is a covenant that God made. And they had some kind of family argument between the husband and the wife. So when the Lord, God had continued to convict Moses, you need to take care of this, you need to take care of this. And he's getting ready to cross into Egypt.
19: Mm-hmm.
0: And God said, look, you can't do what I've called you to do unless you obey and you're consistent. And you have to decide, am I your Lord or is your wife your Lord? Uh-huh. And so there was, a little family dispute there.
19: Oh, I see.
0: And so God, the same way the angel of the Lord met Balaam when he was on the way to do something he shouldn't do, God met Moses, and finally Zipporah gave in, and they circumcised the boy, and he went on his way with his mission that began the Exodus. So,
19: thank you.
0: Yes, absolutely. I appreciate that, and I hope that makes some sense. And that is a good question. People reading through the Bible run into that, and they go, what is that all about? All right, with that, we're going to go and talk next to Ken in Orlando, Florida. Ken, you're on the air with Bible Answers Live.
20: Hey, sir.
0: Hi, thank you for calling.
20: Yeah, listen, I'm just a little confused in Matthew 24 when Jesus was talking to disciples, and he was giving them the signs to look for dealing with the second coming. Why is it that he would do that when, you know, the rapture would occur first, and they wouldn't even see that day?
0: Well, now maybe it's not happening exactly like that. There are three views among Christians about the sequence of the rapture, and the rapture means to be caught up. Some believe, most Christians believe there's going to be a tribulation, time of trouble.
20: Right.
0: The question is, does the time of trouble happen before the rapture? Does it happen after, or does the rapture happen in the middle of it? And some people go post-trib, mid-trib, pre-trib.
20: Yeah.
0: That's the abbreviations for it. I am in the old school, and when I say the old school, I mean I'm in the same school as Charles Spurgeon and John Wesley and Martin Luther and a lot of the reformers, that the time of trouble happens before. And if you would like, I'll tell you real quick why. It says that he that endures to the end will be saved. Endures what? Well, you've got the plagues and the tribulation that are happening. The Bible tells us, Paul says, it is through much tribulation we enter the kingdom of God. God is coming for a church without spot or wrinkle, and he gets rid of the spots and the wrinkles through the hot water, hot iron. And Peter said, do not be amazed at the fiery trials that will try you as though some strange thing has happened. So God did not save the Israelites from the plagues of Egypt. He saved them through the plagues. And the seven last plagues in Revelation are the tribulation. So I've got a book on that, and I'd be happy to send you a free copy. But there's a whole lot of sincere Christians on all the sides of this issue. I don't want to, you know, condemn anyone that doesn't agree with me, but I've got the old-fashioned view. The idea
20: that we're going to go through the tribulation.
0: Yeah,
20: and
0: God will protect us. I'm not worried about it. It says that's why it says in Psalm 91, no plague will come nigh your dwelling. 1,000 will fall at your right hand, but it will not come nigh unto thee. So there's a lot of promises. We don't need to worry about the plagues and the tribulation. But I do think that we're in the world. And let me give you one more verse. Daniel chapter 12, it says, at that time Michael will stand up, the great prince that stands for the children of thy people, and there will be a time of trouble such as there never has been ever since there was a nation, even unto that time. And at that time thy people are delivered, everyone who is found written in the book. So Jesus refers to that great time of trouble such as there never has been in Matthew 24. And it says that's when God's people are delivered. So take a look at the book.
20: That makes a lot of sense.
0: Yeah, take a look at the book that I'm going to send you, and it's called Anything But Secret. Anything But Secret. It's free. Call 800-835-6747, Ken. That's 800-835.
20: Thank you, sir.
0: You're welcome. Thank you very much for your question. And with that, we're going to go and talk next to Roger. We're just going down the line here. Roger, and you're on the air. Yes, sir.
21: Hi, Doug. I've got a serious question. How does the Lord give us strength to not commit adultery?
0: In heart, if you read in the book of Job, Job said, I've made a covenant with my eyes. Why should I behold a young woman? course, he was married.
21: Yeah.
0: And so it's a question of trying to keep focus.

0: Okay, but what if your wife doesn't feel the same way in a sexual way? What if she has some problems of her own that doesn't let her give herself to me? Because we're both Christian, and we're both trying to do what's right. I'm going to
1: Well, that is very tough. Let's talk about it for a minute. If a man is married, and he and his wife, they got normal marriage, and suppose the wife then has a health problem where they can no longer have intimacy for whatever reason, does that give the man the right then to violate the marriage and go find someone else? I say no. That's a terrible burden. But God sometimes gives us trials, and we pray for grace. Paul said he had a thorn in the flesh, and he prayed 3 times that God would take it away, and Satan was buffeting him. And God said, no, my strength is made perfect in weakness. So, you would pray for healing. You pray that things would improve. But, there's no excuse for a man or a woman to violate the marriage vows and commit adultery if for some reason things are not working out. Now, the Bible does say that a man or a woman in a marriage does not have a right to withhold indefinitely intimacy. The Bible says a man's body belongs to the wife and the wife's body belongs to the man, and you should, if you want to separate and agree to separate and fast and pray, well, that's fine. He said, then come back together again, lest you be tempted for your inconsistency. And so, but otherwise, people say that in marriage, the bed is undefiled. So I hope that helps a little bit. And I do have a book that talks about marriage, divorce, and remarriage. Roger will be happy to send you a copy of that. Going to try and squeeze in a couple more calls here. Talk to David. Is that Kona, Hawaii? David, you're on the air with Bible Answers Live.
2: Yes, Pastor Doug. I've been studying with a great friend of mine, Pastor Diamond Garcia, here in Hawaii, and we were going over this subject on the Sabbath, and I was reading in Isaiah 66 where he showed me that we would keep the Sabbath in heaven. And so I also saw that in that same text it mentioned that we'll be keeping the new moons as well. And so I'm wondering what that means and if we would be keeping the festivals in heaven in the future.
1: Yeah, that's it. By the way, say hello to my friend Diamond, and I wish I was with you right now in Kona. I've been there many times. We're reading from Isaiah chapter 66, verse 22. Let me read it to you. For as the new heavens and the new earth, which I will make, shall remain before me, says the Lord, so shall your descendants in your name remain. And it will come to pass that from one new moon to another, and one Sabbath to another, all flesh will come and worship before me, says the Lord. Now, the moon right now is... it's on a cycle of a little more than, what is it? It's a little less than 27 days, the lunar cycle. I think that the whole world and the lunar cycle has been damaged by sin and the flood. We are not going to have winter in heaven. The earth right now rotates on its axis. What is it, 20 degrees, and that's why you get the swing of the seasons. I think the moon in heaven is going to line up perfectly with every 28 days, which is every fourth Sabbath, is also going to be a new moon. So every new moon will land on a Sabbath. You see what I'm saying? So the weeks and the months will all be coordinated, and every Sabbath we're going to come and worship before the Lord. Every fourth Sabbath, it'll be a new moon. It'll be like a high time to worship before the Lord. But I don't think it's telling us to keep the feast days, because the Bible Sabbath goes back to creation before sin. You got Genesis chapter 2. There's no mention made of the new moons until the Levitical law is given.
2: So it's not referencing the feast days at all?
1: No, I don't believe so. I think it's saying that from week to week and month to month, because the new months will always line up with every fourth week.
2: Right. Okay, well, thank you so much. And I'll tell Pastor Diamond hi for you.
1: Yeah, please do that. And thank you so much for your call. All right, going to talk next to... Liz, calling from San Diego, is that right? Liz, you're on the air with Bible Answers Live.
3: Hi, Pastor Doug. Thank you for this opportunity. I wanted to ask a question about animals and animal cruelty. I've seen so much suffering in animals, like physically, like I don't know about emotionally, but physically they definitely are suffering, and they're so depending on humans. And as far as I know, like God doesn't... say that they will be in heaven, and why is it like this? I mean, God is, loving and just, but why he allows animals who did not sin
1: to suffer?
3: To suffer,
1: All right, let me dive into that before we just got a couple minutes left. I want to try and give you a good answer. First of all, your question's a good question, but we could also ask, why do children suffer, not just animals? Because of a bad decision, sometimes there are innocent people that suffer. Because of the decision of Adam and Eve, you and I are suffering, right? No one ever asked me about the forbidden fruit. You know, I was born in this world of sin and suffering. My brother was born with a deadly disease, and he died at 35, and he didn't do anything to deserve that. And these animals, I mean, God loves the animals, and Adam named the animals, and he was supposed to care for them. Whenever we do wrong, it not only hurts us, but there's a ripple effect. It ricochets and it bounces off those around us and even the creatures and the creation. So it grieves God. Now, there are going to be animals in heaven. God created them. He loves them. And you read that in heaven, the lion will lay down with the ox, and a bear and a wolf and a lamb, they're going to all feed together. And so the Bible, in prophecy, paints a beautiful picture of heaven as a paradise once again, where the animals are living peacefully with each other and with man. And so the sooner Jesus comes, the sooner we'll have that new heaven, that new earth. I will tell you, there is a verse in the Bible, Liz, it says, a righteous man regards the life of his beast, but the tender mercies of the wicked are cruel. And I forget the verse, but it's in Proverbs. So God wants us to care about the animals. I apologize if we didn't get to your question tonight, friends. And want to, again, greet and thank those who have tuned in on Facebook. It looks like we've got thousands of people that are joining us on our Facebook feed, as well as our radio and satellite radio audience around the country. I want to remind you, and you know, it's that time of year we're thinking about the sacrifice and the resurrection of Jesus. This ministry is 100% a faith ministry. 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
11: Out of the depths have I cried unto thee, O Lord. Lord, hear my voice. Let thine ears be attentive to the voice of my supplications. If thou, Lord, shouldest mark iniquities, O Lord, who shall stand? But there is forgiveness with thee, that thou mayest be feared. I wait for the Lord. My soul doth wait, and in his word do I hope. My soul waiteth for the Lord more than they that watch for the morning. I say, more than they that watch for the morning. Let Israel hope in the Lord, for with the Lord there is mercy, and with him is plenteous redemption. And he shall redeem Israel from all his iniquities.
12: For this cause I bow my knees unto the Father of our Lord Jesus Christ, of whom the whole family in heaven and earth is named, that he would grant you according to the riches of his glory to be strengthened with might by his Spirit in the inner man, that Christ may dwell in your hearts by faith, that ye, being rooted and grounded in love, may be able to comprehend with all saints what is the breadth and length and depth and height, and to know the love of Christ which passeth knowledge, that ye might be filled with all the fullness of God. Now unto him that is able to do exceeding abundantly above all that we ask or think, according to the power that worketh in us, unto him be glory in the church by Christ Jesus throughout all ages, world without end. Amen.
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14: Now a look at your morning weather on North Lake County Christian Radio. Mostly cloudy with thunderstorms today, with a high near 97 and lows around 75. Partly sunny with thunderstorms tomorrow, with a high of 96 and lows around 77. For your Monday, partly sunny with thunderstorms, with a high near 95 and lows around 77. And for Tuesday, mostly sunny with a high near 94 and lows around 78. That's your morning weather on North Lake County Christian Radio.
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17: Hello, this is another edition of The More Abundant Life. My name is Adrian Westney Jr., your host. This program features inspiring messages and presentations by Pastor Wendley Phipps. Today we're going to continue and conclude the sermon that was begun in the previous broadcast, the one on the Commandment 7, A Call to Purity. If you heard that sermon, you know that we did not have time to finish the sermon, so we're going to do that in our program today as Pastor Phipps continues this series on the Ten Commandments. Hope you'll stay tuned, and I hope you will be blessed by what we have to present today here on The More Abundant Life. My name is Adrian Westney Jr. We're going to get to the message for today, the message on the Seventh Commandment, Part 2. I will let you know in advance that the program number today is number 340, and those of you who would like to obtain audio copies of the message, I'm going to talk about how you can do that at the end of the message. Now, we're going to get right to this sermon. Here is Pastor Wendley Phipps, who is already preaching the Word of God, A Call to Purity.
18: You have your Bibles. Look at Leviticus chapter 18. Oh, this is a heavy message this morning. I hope you're staying with me today. Because, you know, we don't hear these things preached. I said we don't hear these things preached. But I'm preaching it today. Whether it is politically correct or not, I'm going to preach the Word of God today. Look at Leviticus 18, chapter 22. Leviticus chapter 18, verse 22. Look at what God's word says. Thou shalt not lie with mankind as with womankind. It is an abomination. Thou neither shalt thou lie with any beast to defile thyself therewith. Neither shall any woman stand before a beast to lie down. Therefore it is confusion. Now, brothers and sisters, you may think this is evil stuff. I want you to know it's going on every day. 1 Corinthians 6, 9. Look at that. 1 Corinthians chapter 6. Hallelujah. I said hallelujah. 1 Corinthians chapter 6, verse 9. Look at what God's word says. Remember, neither fornicators, adulterers, idolaters, adulterers, nor what? Effeminate, nor abusers of themselves with mankind. The word of God is talking about homosexual behavior. Now, it's not the only time. The Bible talks about it a dozen times. Isn't it amazing how these perversions have become so popular? Hit television shows around lesbianism. The Bible calls all sexual activity outside of a heterosexual marriage a violation of God's boundaries for our sexuality. In other words, one of the things I love about God is that He's consistent. He is not picking on anybody's sexual perversions. He's dealing with all of them. The Mosaic law in the Bible condemns sex between close family members. Kissing cousins. Sex between adults and children, it's wrong. It is wrong.

one body. For two, saith he, shall be one flesh. But he that is joined unto the Lord is one spirit. So flee fornication. Every sin a man doeth is without the body. But he that committeth fornication sinneth against his own body. What? Know ye not that your body is the temple of the Holy Ghost which is in you, which ye have of God? Ye are not your own. 1 Corinthians 6:20. For ye are bought with a price. Therefore glorify God in your body and in your spirit, which are God's. In your mind. Let me say it again. For ye are bought with a price. Therefore glorify God in your body, in your mind, in your spirit. They belong to God. Now, let me make it very, very clear. Hollywood didn't invent sex. God invented sex. God designed human sexuality. Hollywood exploits it. God designed it. Hollywood exploits it. God knows much more about sexual pleasure than Hollywood will ever know. Oh, are you with me today? Now I'm going to go to the X-rated part of the Bible. Song of Solomon. Go to the Song of Solomon. If you got a child that's reading the Bible and he's always in Song of Solomon, you got a problem. Amen. You know I'm right. Song of Solomon. And look at chapter 2. Have mercy, Lord. I said the Lord knows more. Look at verse 8. The voice of my beloved, he cometh leaping upon the mountains. Have mercy. Skipping upon the hills. Now, throughout, and you can read it when you get home. I said read it when you get home. But I want to draw your attention to chapter 7. We'll look at 7. How beautiful are thy feet, which I said God knows much more about romantic pleasure than Hollywood will ever know. Look at verse 7, chapter 7, verse 1. How beautiful are thy feet with shoes, O princess, daughter. The joints of thy thighs are like jewels. Come on, brother. Wrap on, brother. The work of the hands of a cunning workman. Thy navel is like a round goblet. The knee liquor. Thy belly. Well, I wouldn't use that one if I were you. Thy belly is like a heap of wheat. I wouldn't use that one. Thy belly is like a heap of wheat set about with lilies. Thy two breasts are like two young roes that are twins. There are some of these you don't want to use. Thy neck is like a tower of ivory. Thine eyes like the fish pools. No, I wouldn't use that one today, brother. Oh, by the gate of Bathrabin, this one I know I wouldn't use. Thy nose is like a tower of Lebanon, which looketh toward Damascus. Thine head upon thee is like Carmel, and the hair of thine head like purple. The king is held. Well, that one probably some brother can use with all the dyeing that's going on of people's hair today. You know I'm right. The king is held in the galleries. How fair and how pleasant art thou, O love for delights. This thy stature is like to a palm tree, and thy breast to clusters of grapes. I said, I will go up to the palm tree, and I will take hold of the boughs.

of, you can read this when you get home. But you understand the point. God knows much more about love and romance than Hollywood would ever know. Before I leave you, there is not much respect in our society for this commandment anymore. You used to think that the fourth commandment was the one, the forgotten commandment. I want you to know, the seventh commandment is a forgotten commandment. I want you to know, there's so much fornication in God's churches, in God's church, amongst God's people. 8 out of 10 teenage boys in America are sexually active. 7 out of 10 girls in America are sexually active. And isn't it something? You hardly see married people on TV having sex. It's always affairs and single people. The Lord wanted me to tell you something before I leave you today. Well, two things. One is, I'm going to help some brother be pure today. You want to protect yourself? Know, make sure that your wife knows all your female friends. And every time you talk to one of them, talk in such a way that she thinks she's talking to both of y'all. Oh yes, we. Always talking we. Oh, this is practical stuff. Are you listening to me? Always talking we. Oh yes, my husband and I. Oh yes, my wife and I. If you're a man, your wife should know all of your female friends. And they should know her. And if you're a woman, your husband should know all of your male friends. And they should know him. Never discuss your marital frustrations with a member of the opposite sex. And today, with a member of the same sex. Limit your time alone with members of the opposite sex. Let me tell you, I say this not out of pride, but I say this out of gratitude to God, that you're looking at a man who's never known another woman than his wife. But you got to do some things to protect yourself. I travel a lot, stay in a lot of hotels. I leave as late as I can, and I come back as quick as I can. And if I'm gone for more than 2 or 3 days, we all go. It's hard to mess around when you got your whole family running with you. So my poor wife has been running with me all over this world. She's been on every continent. I just pray that this testimony inspires some young man here today. It can be done. It is not impossible. The Bible says you can't take fire in your lap without your clothes getting burned. Did you know the next to the violation of the first commandment? No other sin is as condemned more in the Bible than the sin of adultery. God created sexuality for your enjoyment, procreation. But let me tell you, the main reason God put the seventh commandment in place. I came home the other day and found that my computer had been left on. And it appears that while it had been left on, viruses

0: have been attacking it, getting into its hard drive and hijacking my computer. Well, your brain is your computer. The reason that God said, "Thou shalt not commit adultery," Jesus was dealing more than just with acts of adultery. Remember, Jesus said, if you even look upon a woman to lust after her, he considers that you have already committed adultery. So that means ain't nobody here, you know, when I start talking like that, I'm really trying to stress what I'm saying. Ain't nobody here can say they're not an adulterer, because all of us have had lustful thoughts in the eyes of God. But you see what happens? Lustful thoughts hijack your thoughts and your mind and contaminates your mind. There's a story of two Buddhist monks walking in a thunderstorm. They came up to a stream. It was swollen out of its banks. A beautiful young Japanese woman in a kimono stood there wanting to get to the other side of the river, but she was afraid because of the currents. Well, out of compassion, one of the monks said, "Can I help you?" The woman said, "I need to cross this stream." The monk picked her up, put her on his shoulders, carried her through the water, put her down on the other side. He and his companion went on to the monastery. And that night his companion said to him, "I have a bone to pick with you. As monks, we took a vow never to look on a woman, much less touch her body. Back there by the river, you did both." The first monk said, "My brother, I put that woman down on the other side of the river. You're still carrying her in your mind." And so right now, if there's somebody that you're carrying in your mind, we're going to ask God right now to cleanse and purge. The internet today is destroying marriages. The pornography is destroying, it's hijacking minds of young men and young women. But God is calling us to purity, to strength. Let us pray.
1: 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That concludes the second part. And you've now heard the total message on A Call to Purity, commandment number 7. If you would like to obtain an audio copy of today's message, you'll want to call the Seabrook Church at 301-577-6342. Phone number again, 301-577-6342. You want to refer today to program number 340. Program 340. And that will get you the right program today. Well, I hope that you will join us again here on The More Abundant Life. 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We also appreciate all of those kind words, those prayers, and those financial contributions that we do receive. And until next time, my name is Adrian Westney Jr.
2: 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Until next time, remember to keep Jesus, the true Word of Life, by your side.
3: Over and over again, we hear the false assertion by evolutionists that creationism is just a religion, while evolution is science. But why is this? Is it possible that evolutionists have a special definition for the term science?
4: What they mean by the term modern science is materialist philosophy.
5: This is Science, Scripture, and Salvation, a Creation Radio Journal. I'm Chris O'Brien with the Institute for Creation Research.
3: Both evolution and creation scientists around the globe are hard at work researching and analyzing scientific data. Why, then, do evolutionists claim that creationism is religion and not science? Could it be that the term science has taken on a different meaning to evolutionists? And isn't atheism, in which evolution plays a crucial part, considered to be a religious perspective that doesn't believe in God? Please stay with us for the next 15 minutes as we discuss why evolutionists insist that the creation-evolution debate is nothing more than religion versus science. Dr. Gary Parker is an ICR biologist and founder of the Creation Adventures Museum in Arcadia, Florida.
6: I can tell you one reason why the evolutionists want to brand this as a contest between science and religion, because they realize they can't win a scientific contest. Thomas Henry Huxley, Darwin's bulldog, knew that very well. Darwin knew that very well. He'd hesitated for a number of years to publish his work, fearing scientific ridicule. It was finally Huxley that convinced him to publish before Alfred Russel Wallace got all the credit for it. And then Huxley took the debate not to the scientific community, but he used Darwin's Origin of Species to attack the church. And that's been the idea behind evolution ever since. They can't defend evolution scientifically, so they try to brand a creation as religion.
3: Dr. Thomas Kendall is president of Reasons for Faith Ministries in Eagle Point, Oregon. He says in calling creationism a religion, evolutionists are trying to distract people from finding out that evolution is nothing but a religious theory masquerading as scientific fact.
7: The idea that creation is pure religion and that evolution is pure science, I think, is a very desperate tactic of the evolutionists to try to hide the truth. And the truth is that this is a classic example of the pot calling the kettle black. They're caught with an unscientific theory, a theory that's based on a religious philosophy of materialism and atheism, and they don't want the dirty little secret that what they believe is not supported by science, it's actually anti-scientific, and that it's based on a phony, bogus, self-serving definition of science.
3: So while evolutionists strongly assert that creationism is a religion, they themselves are caught up in the religion of atheism and secular humanism. But what about creationism? Is it indeed a religion? Since true biblical Christianity is not based on a religion, but on a relationship with the Lord Jesus Christ, the simple answer would be no. However, as ICR physicist Dr. Russ Humphreys explains, creationists do get their viewpoint from the Word of God.
8: So it's very strongly related to the Bible, but it's also strongly related to science. And so creation is at least as scientific as evolution. Actually, it's a whole lot more scientific. And it's at least as religious as evolution is. And put it another way, evolution is the supposedly scientific part of the religion of secular humanism, and creation science is the scientific part of what the Bible says about how we got here and what the physical world is all about.
3: ICR geophysicist John Baumgartner says the foundation of both creationism and evolution is that of faith.
4: I would describe the conflict as a conflict between two very well-defined worldviews, Christian theism belief in God, a trust in the Bible on one hand, and materialist philosophy on the other. Atheism with a commitment to the point of view that there is nothing but matter.
5: Dr. Parker.
6: And so both evolution and creationists are equally faith-based when it comes to generating hypotheses. Creation has the advantage because in addition to little scraps and bits and pieces of fossils we pick up out of the dirt, we have a historical record of what really did happen in Earth history that we can use in addition to build our ideas and our hypotheses.
5: Dr. Humphreys agrees that between these two faith-based mindsets of creation and evolution, creation has a whole lot more to offer.
8: Scientifically, because it does a much better job of weaving together all the fragments of scientific knowledge that we know, or put it another way, it's like pieces of a puzzle. And the creation scenario, we're able to put together the puzzle pieces, all these different fragments of knowledge, very well, because we can see the pattern, and that enables us to look for patterns in the data that the other side cannot look for. So we can explain a lot of things they can't explain, and I know of nothing right now that they explain with their theory that we can't explain better with ours.
5: And Dr. Parker says creation scientists are not afraid to publicly compare their scientific findings with evolutionary ideas.
6: Creation is willing to defend its view on the basis of the scientific evidence in the classroom. Evolutionists want to hide behind lawyers and clergymen and anything but the scientific evidence. And so that alone shows that when you come right down to the bottom of it, evolution is the religious dogmatic view that can't tolerate open criticism, an extremely unscientific point of view. Creation is the more scientific because we really are willing to let our concepts compete freely in a marketplace of ideas.
5: Dr. Kendall.
7: Why, if evolution is the great scientific fact that they claim, why if it's so much more scientifically superior to creation, then why can't it stand on its own 2 feet in the open marketplace of ideas? Why can't it stand up in the schools and universities and defend itself? Why are they so paranoid that they have to send their ACLU lawyers running to their humanist crony judges in the courts to protect this theory? Obviously, it needs legal support, legal protection. They have to preserve a monopoly. It's not capable of standing up to criticism because it's not a legitimate scientific theory.
5: Besides trying to draw attention away from the religious foundation of evolutionary thinking, evolutionists also have taken the term science and have given it a new meaning. Dr. Kendall explains.
7: They have changed the classic definition of science from the search for truth by the scientific method, no matter what that truth may be, to science is materialism, period, and that nothing beyond materialism can be true or scientific. That way, they guarantee that they win by definition. And no matter what you say, no matter how much evidence there is against evolution, they just trot out the little definition book and say, sorry, doesn't matter if all the evidence is against us. We win by definition. We are science by definition. And creation is religion by definition. Now, the reason they have to do that is because if we have a fair fight in the open marketplace of ideas, they lose all the time.
5: Dr. Baumgartner.
4: What they mean by the term modern science is materialist philosophy. Science that is heavily loaded with atheist, materialist claims. So we're dealing with a spiritual war here, a war of beliefs, a war of ideas. And just because they wield that term science or modern science, it does not mean that they don't have a special definition for that term. They do have a special definition.
5: And this definition of science is not the one that is familiar to the general public.
4: Most people, when they hear the word science, they think of the research, for example, that leads to new medical advances, the technological developments that leads to things like cell phones and DVDs and advanced aircraft and automobiles. Certainly that is science. It applies the scientific method. It tries to understand the laws of nature and apply them in a way that benefits mankind. But when these leaders, these committed to materialism, when they use the term science, it's a loaded term. To them, it means conforming to a materialist belief system, conforming to a materialist agenda. And when they use the term religion, they're basically referring to the worldview that's in conflict with materialism, a worldview that at a minimum believes in God. And generally in our country, they have in mind Christianity, and in particular, Bible-believing Christianity.
5: But materialism and the materialistic belief system that evolutionists consider to be science is indeed humanistic religion. Dr. Kendall explains.
7: Materialism is an all-encompassing philosophy that basically says that the origin, the meaning, and the purpose of the universe has nothing to do with any supernatural power or entity at all, that there is no room in any way, in any manner, for an intelligent creator, that the universe, in terms of its own natural physical properties and laws, is all there is. There's nothing more outside of the material universe. There is no spiritual God. There is no spiritual dimension even. That, of course, is a faith statement because nobody can prove that there is no spiritual dimension. Nobody can prove that there is no God.
5: Sadly, as evolutionists continue their false claims against creationism, they have managed to infiltrate some churches and convince their leaders that creation is all about religion, but evolution is about science. Dr. Baumgartner says the pastors that fall for this lie do not understand the seriousness of the choices they are making and are tragically ignorant regarding the facts of creation and evolution.
4: There's been a movement the last few months to get a large number of pastors in the country to agree to a statement that endorses evolution as the explanation for the origin of living systems. And I would say that most of these pastors that are signing this statement are not informed as to the weaknesses of evolution. They're not informed that mutation simply cannot generate the number of possibilities required by any kind of evolution scenario. It's completely absurd that mutation can have anything to do with evolution. The number of possibilities are so small relative to the number of possible protein configurations that exist. And similarly, natural selection is incapable of accomplishing what evolutionists claim. So evolutionary theory is profoundly flawed. So flawed, I would refer to it as science fraud.
5: And Dr. Kendall says we all must make the choice to either believe what the Bible says about origins or to trust in the religion of evolution.
7: Ultimately, each person has to come to grips with the fact that what you believe does have consequences. You can believe the truth or believe a lie, but it will have consequences. If evolution is true, it's bad news. We have no purpose, no meaning, no destiny, no hope beyond the grave. If the Bible is true, it's worth everything for eternity. And you really can't lose, because if the evolutionists are right, we all have the same miserable fate, and it won't hurt you to believe in Christianity. But if Jesus Christ is correct, and his gospel is true, the safest thing you can possibly do is to accept him and believe him. It offers everything. Evolution offers nothing.
5: As our program comes to a close, we hope that you've been encouraged. It's our desire at ICR to show that the Bible can be trusted, both historically and scientifically, and to give facts that will build your faith. As Christians, we need to understand the scientific basis for our beliefs. We pray that this program will aid you in your discovery of science and the Bible.
9: How old is the Earth? 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How many ice ages were there? 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
10: In the year 1831, biologist Charles Darwin began a fateful journey on the HMS Beagle. On that journey, Darwin formulated the controversial theory of evolution, which has impacted society down to this day.
11: Our goal is to punch holes in that theory, so I'd like to welcome you to
12: Sink the Beagle.
13: Fire one, Captain.
14: Way to go, John. You are getting better in your old age.
15: I am old age. I am John Kralinski.
14: I am Stan Hudson. We want to welcome you to another episode of
12: Sink the Beagle,
15: where we take a lighthearted look at the serious issues and sometimes the comical issues of evolution and creation and sometimes revolution.
14: Yes.
15: And de-evolution. And
14: you better stop there.
15: Well,
14: and let's get to the topic of today, John, because it is...
15: Time, like I just did, put my foot in my mouth.
14: Mouth in foot. No, foot in mouth.
15: Chew,
14: see, I just did it.
15: Chew well. Chew well. It tastes good. Actually, we are following up what we talked about last time together when we were talking about arguments that creationists have used that should probably not be used. And there was a couple that we had even used in our early years, and we knew...
14: That
15: hurt to admit that sometimes we are wrong, too. But actually, we believe on Sink the Beagle in good science as well. And when the facts are supported strongly, we believe in it. Now, these weren't biggies that we were wrong with, but we just kind of used them as illustrations sometimes. It weren't the best of illustrations.
14: Right. We're never wrong on the biggies.
15: Yeah, like Plesiosaurus, we don't believe they caught one, but we believe in coelacanth and living fossils.
14: That's right. And what we're really talking about, listener, is we want creationists to use the very best science, the very best that's out there, and to not rely on myths or half-truths or misstatements, misunderstandings that, frankly, when the light is exposed in the middle of the day, leave us all embarrassed and ashen-faced.
15: Egg on our face.
14: Yes.
15: Egg on our face. Runny eggs yolk stripping off our nose. No. Well, last time we covered a few of them.
14: We did, like woolly mammoths being frozen during the flood, or second law of thermodynamics coming at the fall, or moon dust and
15: other things.
14: Women having one more rib than men and so forth.
15: Some creationists have used those. We haven't used them all, but we have don't recommend that you do use them if you're a creationist.
14: Well, let's continue on, and today we'll start with Archaeopteryx. Archaeopteryx was a fraud.
15: No, he wasn't. We didn't use that one, Stan.
14: We didn't.
15: No, we believe in Archaeopteryx.
14: Archaeopteryx is the famous, kind of like the oldest bird fossil that's been found, although they found some a little older now, but for since the mid-1800s when this was discovered in Germany, it was considered to be a great missing link sort of between dinosaurs and birds, and when it was first seen, some creationists said that's got to be a hoax. It can't be real.
15: It got to be a fraud. The interesting thing, though, we like Archaeopteryx in the sense that there are some species, apparently, of these birds that were alongside and living alongside dinosaurs, therefore couldn't have evolved from them if they were already with them in some respects, too. But that's kind of an area of possible improvement in knowledge. But the whole point is that they did exist. These weren't really frauds. This Archaeopteryx fossil was not a fraud. It was a genuine fossilized bird.
14: That's right. The first comments about it was, surely the feathers were hand-carved into the rock.
15: No,
14: that's not so, and they found actually some other Archaeopteryx since. Okay, next one.
15: Next one involves a history, and it's actually kind of interesting. It's not so much, it's a technical one, because in some respects, this one still stands. But it was that Eugene Dubois, that famous paleontologist or famous scientist, who discovered that first hominid type. He says, I'm going to look for ancient man. And he goes
14: and
15: out.
14: And I'm not coming back until I find him.
15: And he goes on the Solo River out in the islands there. And he discovers what they call Java Man, who was an ancient man who had just way too much coffee.
14: Too much
15: Starbucks.
14: Stay off that stuff,
15: we call him Starbucks Man in our book. You know.
14: And what did he actually find? And then what did he say that he found?
15: Well, he actually found a skull cap, and then he found
14: a skull
15: jaw.
14: Cap, a Jewish hat.
15: No. A skull cap, the top of a skull of a primate, as well as a jaw. And he put the two together, and they were and some teeth, and he put them all together into this one fossil and called it Java Man.
14: Ah.
15: And it turns out that these, and he had them locked up for 30 years and stuff, and and it turns out that part of it may have been a gibbon. And the argument is about whether or not that Dubois renounced his Java Man and claimed it was just a giant gibbon.
14: Oh,
15: that
14: kind
15: is
14: of like the Darwin thing that supposedly Darwin recanted at the end of his life.
15: Yeah, it's kind of like a recant.
14: Sort of a myth about this guy.
15: Yeah, he used to call his Java Man Pithecanthropus erectus, upright walking man. And the whole point is that even though he does not recant, he does describe, though, that he did find the fossils in different layers, technically, which would then be difficult to piece together. And so the sad reality was, and this is really the thing that is the saddest reality of the Dubois episode, isn't so much the issue of recanting, which some creationists hold out. He didn't recant. What the worst part was, though, that though it was proven to be a hoax, that all these pieces weren't from the original fossil and were pieced together to form a missing link. The whole point of it was that the models of this that started flooding the museums stood for 40 years and still purported to be the missing links when everyone knew that it wasn't, that it was not a genuine fossil hominid where all the pieces, that this jawbone went with that skull cap and this tooth and stuff like that.
14: Oh, how often have we seen that the evolutionists have kind of held on to old arguments supposedly supporting their theory well past it being disproved, like Haeckel's drawing.
15: The artifacts,
14: and things like that
15: don't match up.
14: Mm-hmm.
15: What's another one, Stan?
14: Well, one of the, and here's, you remember we talked about how that sometimes we creation, in fact, some of us think the Beagle types have actually used something that we shouldn't later. Gasp.
15: Forgive
14: I'm afraid
15: us,
14: I'm speaking.
15: Us.
14: Yeah, and I think that we have used this one, that evolution is simply a theory.
15: That's,
14: I mean, theory of evolution.
15: And we talk of it as a theory, as therefore it's not fact, or there's no, and that's how we use semantics to make an argument, and we really and we pin down definitions, which is not the definition which evolutionists are operating from.
14: That's
15: we try to corner them with our definition and say, and very frankly, they do the same thing to creationists as well. But we try to corner them with our argument that it's only a theory.
14: You yourselves say it's a theory, so how can we it's provable? And here's how science operates with the word theory.
15: Yeah, when they operate differently.
14: When you and I are talking about theory, we might say, what do you think happened to this car accident here? What do you think the guy
15: did? My theory was the idiot was going way too fast and ran the light.
14: Yeah, but that's my theory. Well, when we use that word, we're thinking it's just one of many ideas. They're all equally good, you know, and it's just an opinion. But when scientists use theory in a technical sense, it is to refer to a working model to explain how things happen and work together that is the best model they have at the time.
15: Yeah.
14: For instance, Einstein, the theory of relativity. Now, it's true it's coming under some fire lately, but it's still the best theory, the best explanation of what they see working.
15: And they've done lots of things based on that theory that seem to point out in some respects that it's valid. However, when we talk about evolution, though they are working under a different model, they don't have a better theory. We believe we have a better theory than they do. It's a better working model
14: than evolution.
15: Though they've tried to do predictive studies. And I would argue that most of their predictive studies don't really support their model. Most of their evidence is, if examined more carefully, might actually lead to a totally different conclusion.
14: Yes.
15: However, it is their only working model as a theory.
14: The ones they've accepted. And so when they say theory, they're saying, this is our working model. It's not just some one of many ideas that we're all, you know, trying and seeing if something works. So we shouldn't say it's only a theory.
15: Yeah, and so we kind of need to back off a little bit, at least, or at least be more precise when you talk with evolutionists on that level.
14: Okay.
15: We need to respect their language a little bit as well.
14: Sure,
15: sure.
14: What
15: else? Courtesy.
14: What else?
15: Oh, I think that when in passing, real quickly, that I haven't heard argued, but some creationists like to say the phrase, science falsely so-called in 1 Timothy refers to evolution. No, it doesn't. The word in 1 Timothy that is translated in the King James Version only as science, falsely so-called, is really the Greek word gnosis, which means knowledge, falsely so-called.
14: In the context, it's more to do with religious knowledge.
15: And mysticism, probably, or Gnosticism, and not necessarily, and not evolution at all, because evolution wasn't a theory, quote, back then, as far as we see it today.
14: Well, they land on the King James use of the word science, which is one of many translations of gnosis, but using it in a technical sense.
15: Yeah, no, that would be a bad use. What's another one, Stan?
14: Another one is that, and of course, we have not used this, but we've heard this used, if man evolved from apes, why are there still apes?
15: Well, that basically comes off of what we would call the tree of life models.
14: Yes.
15: And the tree of life models would assume that mankind, somehow there were certain apes that evolved into humanity.
14: Right.
15: And that very, and then what the false assumption is therefore the apes had to cease to exist.
14: Yes.
15: What evolutionists would say, if I want to quote them correctly, is that some maybe...
14: Which we hate doing.
15: We hate doing, but the point is that they could say, honestly, that apes may have branched off, much like they would use maybe Darwin's finches model, that there were still the original finch that was continuing, but there was another brand of finch that could no longer interbreed, and therefore apes are continuing up a different line while humanity starting a different fork in the tree.
14: Yes.
15: And so both are still going on, and you would have thus descendants of apes today that were around before mankind, etc.
14: Right.
15: And still be around today.
14: That's right. Right. And it's just like a parent can have several kids and they could continue going in different directions, evolving or changing or having redheads or blondes or whatever.
15: Depending who they marry, etc.
14: Just because they have redhead kids doesn't mean that the blondes have ceased to exist.
15: So in a technical sense, apes can still exist in humans, and that's why.
14: And they can have a common ancestor, according to evolutionists, which we don't believe here.
15: No, we don't believe in the common ancestry. And matter of fact, maybe another Sink the Beagle, we can share some of the reverse upside down tree of life.
14: Yes.
15: That'd be a fun one to get into in another Sink the Beagle.
14: Absolutely.
15: So anyway, when it looks at, there's another one, Stan, that
14: some we've heard
15: creationists
14: this.
15: Throw, and I don't, speculation and just, urban legend is probably the best word to put this place.
14: Urban legend,
15: urban
14: exactly
15: legend, or,
14: right.
15: Or you'll find urban legend on your computer screen called the trash can or the...
14: Yes, and that's where this needs to go.
15: Yes.
14: And let me quote it to you so you got it, and this is it. NASA computers in calculating the positions of planets found a missing day and 40 minutes, proving Joshua's long day and Hezekiah's sundial movement of Joshua 10 and 2 Kings 20.
15: Wow. I mean, I'm sorry.
14: And I have heard that. If you read around creationists long enough, you're going to hear this. And you'd like to know, well, what NASA computers are we talking about? And it turns out that the story is a complete hoax.
15: Yes, it's urban legend.
14: It's essentially the same story now widely circulated, like on the Internet, appeared first in a book in 1936 entitled The Harmony of Science and Scripture by Harry Rimmer. And apparently from that point on, it's kind of grown. Someone has added in embellishments here and there.
15: Pretty soon it became NASA scientists instead of smart genius. Maybe it was a smart genius that calculated it or something.
14: And no one has done it. You have to understand the difficulty of doing it because you have to have some kind of a point of time that's verifiable before those things happen. And also
15: that
14: to measure
15: exist.
14: Down to 40 minutes is, let's just say, it didn't happen.
15: Stan, we have a torpedo text that we like to share just as far as we are filled, as we want to approach truth and knowledge and the whole arguments back and forth. What is that?
14: This is from the famous love chapter, 1 Corinthians 13, and Paul is writing this. He says, "For we know in part, and we prophesy in part. But when perfection comes, the imperfect disappears."
15: Someday we're going to have a lot more answers and much deeper knowledge than we have now, understanding exactly what happened. And it'll be amazing to compare notes and see just how off everybody was in lots of things.
14: And that's right.
15: Our humanity is quite finite.
14: We are imperfect, and knowledge puffs up according to Scripture, and we don't want to be too puffy. And I think that's why God does leave some things in mystery.
15: Yeah, and I think a good point of that is the text also says love builds up. And so we would like to encourage people to if we work on most of all not trying to prove and hammer our point, but to build a meaningful relationship, that's the most persuasive argument in the world, is to know that you may not agree with me completely, but I'll accept you as a brother for whom Christ died, or I'll accept you as a person, whether you like Christ or not. I'll value you as a person who he made, because he was created in God's image as well as me.
14: Amen. So tune in next week to another
15: Sink the Beagle.

After leaving the monastery, Luther was called to the University of Wittenberg to teach. While here in Wittenberg, he applied himself to the study of the scriptures in their original tongues and began to lecture on the Bible, in particular the Psalms, the Epistles, and the Gospels. His friend Staupitz urged him to ascend the pulpit and preach. This was something he was hesitant to do, feeling unworthy of the task. But following a long struggle and with encouragement from his friends, he finally agreed. Luther was an eloquent speaker, captivating his hearers with the clarity and power with which he spoke. Before long, his fame as a speaker was growing, both amongst the university students and the general public. Every great revival in history has been founded on great preaching, and the German Reformation was to be no different. A dispute arose between seven of the local convents and their vicar general, and it wasn't long before the future reformer was sent on his way to Rome to settle the quarrel. On his way there, he noticed some things. Staying at the monasteries, he noted the wealth, magnificence, and sheer luxury that was there. He contrasted this with the life of self-denial that he himself had grown accustomed to living. The Pope at that time was Pope Julius II. And Luther thought that Rome was, as it were, the very gate of heaven itself. Indeed, as he approached Rome, he lay prostrate on the ground and said, "Holy Rome, I salute thee." As he entered the city and visited the churches and saw the priests and monks, he was filled with both shock and horror. He saw amongst the clergy unashamed and open sin. He heard the indecent jokes, swearing, and he struggled to find some peace and solace. "No one can imagine," he said, "what type of sins are committed in Rome. They have to be seen or heard to be believed. They are in the habit of saying, if there is a hell, then Rome is built over it. It is an abyss whence issues every kind of sin." By a recent decree, an indulgence was promised to all those who would ascend Pilate's staircase on their knees. It was believed that the staircase in Rome was mysteriously transported there during the night and was the very staircase that Jesus ascended on the night when he was condemned. One day, Luther was devoutly climbing these steps when a voice came to him like thunder, "The just shall live by faith," Romans 1:16. He got up from his knees, walked away, never to be the same again. Upon returning from Rome, Luther preached his famous sermon entitled "The Just Shall Live by Faith" here in the St. Mary's Town Church. This was a question that lay heavy on Luther's mind and one which he wrestled with over and over again. Indeed, the German Reformation hinged on the question, how can a man be just in the sight of God? It's a question that many people still wrestle with today. At this point in his life, Luther had no plans to start his own church or movement and still saw himself as a loyal son of the church. But in making the commitment to put the Bible above the words of the councils or popes, he set himself on a course that would ultimately lead far away from Rome. In Luther's life, he followed the Holy Spirit's leading when he made the decision to preach. He followed the Holy Spirit's leading when he got off his knees in Rome. He followed the Holy Spirit's leading in his ministry here and was true to his convictions. May we be true to the Holy Spirit's leading in our life. May we be strong in our convictions and true to God's word as well.

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2: And when he was entered into a ship, his disciples followed him. And behold, there arose a great tempest in the sea, insomuch that the ship was covered with the waves. But he was asleep. And his disciples came to him, and awoke him, saying, Lord, save us, we perish. And he saith unto them, Why are ye fearful, O ye of little faith? Then he arose and rebuked the winds and the sea, and there was a great calm. But the men marveled, saying, What manner of man is this, that even the winds and the sea obey him?
3: What time I am afraid, I will trust in thee. In God I will praise his word. In God I have put my trust.
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8: 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And this is why so many times you hear stories of people who live that period of rebellion but then return.
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9: Now a look at your morning weather on North Lake County Christian Radio. Mostly cloudy with thunderstorms today with a high near 97 and lows around 75. Partly sunny with thunderstorms tomorrow with a high of 96 and lows around 77. For your Monday, partly sunny with thunderstorms with a high near 95 and lows around 77. And for Tuesday, mostly sunny with a high near 94 and lows around 78. That's your morning weather on North Lake County Christian Radio.
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11: Our time is 5 a.m. As a Sentinel dad, your core objective is to ensure that the environment your kids grow up in is safe, functional, and free. 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And click on Contact Us and follow the steps to become a guest. 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
10: Welcome to the Fatherhood Challenge, a movement to awaken and inspire fathers everywhere to take great pride in their role and to challenge society to understand how important fathers are to the stability and culture of their family's environment. 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
11: Greetings, everyone. Thank you so much for joining me. My son Isaac has the day off today, but today we are joined by author and podcaster George Stoymanov, the visionary behind Men's Corner. George grew up in Bulgaria during the intense turbulent transition away from communism. He lived through a societal collapse, but the most critical battle that he had to fight wasn't against political regimes. It was against the generational father wounds passing down through his family tree. Through that crucible of chaos, his faith in God has forged into something unbreakable, and he's here to show us how to dismantle our own past trauma so that we can show up at our absolute best for our kids. George, welcome to the Fatherhood Challenge.
12: Thank you so much, Jonathan. It's an honor and a pleasure to be here.
11: I am so excited to have you here. We always start off with a dad joke. That's one of my favorite questions to begin with. So, George, what is your favorite dad joke?
12: It's a quote by Samuel Clemens, also known as Mark Twain. And it says this: "When I was a boy, my father was so ignorant, I could hardly stand to have the old man around. But when I got to be 21, I was astonished at how much the old man had learned in 7 years."
11: I like it. There is so much truth in that.
12: Yes, absolutely.
11: That is so much truth. Thank you for sharing that. Absolutely a big part of what we do here. Well, George, your early life was set against a historical backdrop that most Westerners can barely imagine, yet alone understand. What was it like growing in Bulgaria during the collapse of communism? And how did that intense society pressure affect the way men in your family operated?
12: The world is what you know, and my family had plenty. So we were not deprived in any way, because I was, for most of the years, I was raised under quote-unquote democracy. But it was a chaotic time. My father, however, he was forged under a very intense time. And so by the time I came around, he was working in a national sort of electricity plant for 25 years. He was a really strong man. He would wake up in the morning, have a cigarette, and just go to work. No coffee, no water, no healthy breakfast, nothing. And to give you background about him, when he was in his 30s, he went to Siberia to work for 6 years in search of better fortune, I guess. So that's really shaped him for better and for worse. And I grew up really looking up to him because he was in many ways a working class hero. He didn't go out drinking. He was a dangerous man in some ways. In some ways, he was a respected man, but he had this edge around him. My mom remembers a story when he first came back from Siberia. If he fell asleep watching TV, she said, "I dare to wake him up because he would just jump." That's how sharp he was. 6 years in Siberia working with convicts, actually. Some of them on death row. They would release the prisoners out to work because there was nowhere else to go. They would go walk back to prison on their own accord. So that's the circumstances that forged my father.
11: Wow. So basically, he knew how to survive.
12: Yes. Yes, absolutely.
11: And he instilled that survival instinct in you.
12: That would have been great. However, there is something that people... many people don't know about father-son intimacy. Before you can teach your son to be tough and to be part of your world, you need to give him physical love. You need to hug him. You need to just let him know, not by words, but by your presence, that It's such a pleasure to have you around. We didn't have that intimacy. Not for anyone's fault, really. But, you know, you can't give what you don't have. He's one of my biggest supporters. I would never demonize him. I had to do my work to cut myself from this painful heritage. Because deep down, as much as I worship my father and I wanted to follow in his footsteps, I grew up the opposite of him. He was strong, I was weak. He woke up early, I woke up late. He went to have a proper job. I was in the nightclubs all night long and I became a bouncer just so that because I couldn't connect to the legacy of that strength in me.
11: You've spoken candidly about your own father wound. How did the emotional climate of the post-communist society seep into your home? What did those early fractures look like in your relationship with your dad?
12: It was interesting that I always knew in my head that I love my father, but when we were together, there was pressure between us. There was this unspoken wall, a bit like the Berlin Wall, I guess. And there was never any affection. And I always blamed myself for it. I always thought I was the cold man. I was not given that freedom to be around my father. And that translated into other men. And so later when I met my girlfriend who, you know, I wanted to marry, I just realized I actually didn't have it in me to be intimate as much as I wanted to. Apart from

0: never had it modeled for you, if you're never used to it, it's not something that you're just going to pick up and learn overnight. It takes a long time to pick that up and to learn it. How long do you think it's taken you?
1: Well, I'm very fortunate that I had my first spiritual experience back in 2011 in Zambia, of all places. And that's when I started, the armor started to melt. I started to connect with that little boy inside. And, you know, I mean, it's very easy to say you need to learn new emotional skills, but that was not the key of my problem. My problem is that I had become a big, physically big man. I was in my 20s, 26, I think. So if you look at me, there's a big guy with a shaved head. I had muscles as well. I was a personal trainer. But inside me, there was a little boy. And that little boy was traumatized, severely traumatized. He was afraid of his own father. He was afraid of any man. And that's why I built that big facade. And so the key was not so much to learn something new, which, of course, I'm still learning. The key was to connect to that little boy. On an intellectual level, I loved and I adored my father. I worshipped him. On a physical level, I didn't trust him. And therefore, I did not trust masculinity. When I was around other people who were strong physically, I would freeze inside. But then I would drink alcohol to make myself loosen up. And I was just one of the guys. But there was a little traumatized boy that I had to get in touch with him. And over time, allow him to express his own feelings through me, if that makes sense. And I think that's a biblical overview as well, because Jesus talks about Lev Shabar, like the fragmented heart and the literal fragments, parts of us. That's why we're ambivalent sometimes. Part of you wants to do something, the other part doesn't. And it's good to pay attention to the part that doesn't, because that's where the work is.
0: That's so interesting, because as you were just saying that, I was hearing the words of Paul in the New Testament, where Paul talks about, you know, the battle inside of, I do what I don't want to do, and then I don't do what I should do. And then he gets angry, frustrated, and he says, who's going to save me from this? And he's just like,
1: of course,
0: throws up his hands. We fight that all the time internally. What I also loved is what you said about going back to the boy inside, which is very, very similar to it's a therapy modality called IFS, Internal Family Systems. And it uses the same concept. Instead of the boy, we would call the boy the exile part that our soul is made up of different parts. In my case, I had what was called a exile part, which was the little boy, and then I had firefighters or protectors.
1: Yeah.
0: And their job was to put up the defenses and make sure no one could get to the exile. The exile was wounded enough, and he was not going to be wounded again, and they would do anything at any cost to make sure that exile never got touched. And this is where the coldness set in for me. I never cried at funerals. I never expressed emotion ever. My default response was to set off a nuke if there was one available to set off.
1: Yep.
0: I had absolutely. There was no such thing as measured responses to anything. Nothing was measured.
1: Right.
0: So that is, and because I was inside, I was angry all the time, and there was really a lot to be angry at. I want to stop there, because I know in your case you had a huge breakthrough. You actually had an encounter, and I'm curious how that changed things for you.
1: Very interesting, because when I was on my knees, and I've always kind of believed in God, I was never not believing in God, but I needed practical help. I had a pornography addiction. I mean, I was a sex addict, first of all, in my 20s. And then when I got together with the woman of my life, who is, I'm happy to say, she's now my wife. She's been through thick and thin with me. I couldn't, even though I was not sleeping around anymore, I couldn't keep only her in my mind. And I was watching pornography, things like that. Anyway, I cried out for help for a while. I went to church, didn't help me. I'm sorry to say, but it did not. The church basically said, well, you just need to accept Jesus as your savior and just do your best. But that didn't offer any practical help. So when I was in Africa, my soul was heavy. I knew I was around real spirituality. I was around missionaries, and they were substantial people. They weren't just preaching mental knowledge. And I had a spiritual encounter. But the interesting bit is that as much as I repented to God when this pastor prayed for me, because the story is, I hated the inner child. I hated the boy inside of me, because he was not strong like his father, and I wanted to be a man. And so I started hating that inner boy very early in life. And that first spiritual

0: spiritual encounter, as much as I received God, I also received myself like Lazarus back from the dead. And I was weeping uncontrollably for a long, long time. And I was never the same afterwards, but that was only the beginning. The next 10 years were such a tumultuous self-development journey. God is like, God took me by the hand and said, son, now I'm going to walk you through the things that have made you who you became in order for you to become who I want you to be. And I literally started to change. People would see me 6 months later and say, you look different. You feel different. What? There is more peace around. People who had no idea about spirituality or Christianity, anything, say, you look more gentle. You look more happy. What is it? So that was the journey.
1: If a father listening recognizes that he is replicating his own dad's anger or his coldness or his absence, what is the first practical step to halt that momentum and to execute a clean break from the past?
0: Depending on whether or not this man is familiar with the concept of the father wound, he needs to do that work. He needs to look into what a father wound is. We're all wounded by our fathers, even if our fathers didn't want to wound us. So it's very interesting how men, such as myself, we very often become the opposite of our fathers. Sometimes we choose, I'll never be like him. We might not be the bully out overtly, and yet we still hurt our sons because we can't give them masculinity. So I have one of the chapters in my book, it's called The Deformity of Man. So we become either just like our fathers or the opposite of our fathers, but we're all deformed inside. So really depending which way the man has gone, has he vowed to say, I'll never be like him? Well, in that case, you have to repent. Literally change your mind, say, oh my goodness, no. In my father, there is humanity that I actually want to be. Even though he might not have fulfilled it, he might have presented to me only his broken side. When we cut ourselves off from our fathers, we miss out on our own masculinity. And therefore, we can only enact the negative side. So just a quick example. There was a man who is a good friend of mine, whose father was a bully in many ways. His father was a horrible, arrogant, violent womanizer. You couldn't have a worse person for a father. And my friend is the opposite. He's the nicest, gentlest, spirit-filled man. He feels he's a caring person. And yet, do you know what his father's biggest sin in his life was? His father was always absent. And when he was present, he was violent. But for the most of, his father left him physically, spiritually, emotionally. He left him. My friend became the opposite of his father. And yet, when we've needed him sometimes during crisis in men's group, when he's been challenged, he would leave. He would disappear. He just wouldn't be there. And it's like, wow. Okay. And I've had the fortune. I was very fortunate to actually explore that in him and with him and do some great work. Well, God did work with both of us, I guess, through this concept. And it's like, huh. How interesting that you would become your own father in a way. You would be absent. And after he did the work, interesting things started to happen. Because he, as I said, he's a very well-spoken, very educated. His daughter said to his grandchildren one time, behave, otherwise I'll call grandpa. And it's like, and he said to me, that's never happened. I mean, he's in his late 70s. This has never happened. And I said, why do you think that is? And I gave him the answer. Do you know why? Now you have this masculine presence. You don't need to shout and scream, but you're present. And suddenly people consider your presence. Grandpa is here. Grandpa's presence is strong. You don't need to shout, but you're a man now. But when you were running away from your father, you were not. You were a little boy trying to escape your father. And interestingly enough, he came back home after we did this work because he was never home. He's an Englishman who lived all over the world, but not England. England's home. And after this work, he actually felt called to come back home. Home to himself, home to his roots. He had profound experiences with God as a father and also with his own father. And he'd been a Christian since his 20s. So that's different.
1: That's another aspect in this war, the way this war plays out with fathers and fatherhood being under attack, because it directly shapes our image of how we see our Heavenly Father. We equate them exactly the same way. And it's really, really difficult for an exiled son or a son who feels he's exiled to let go of that past, her leave him that loves him unconditionally. That's a real big challenge to do.
0: Absolutely, 100%. And I guess I was blessed to not have been raised in the church in many ways. I mean, part of it is a blessing, part of it isn't. But why it was a blessing is like, very often I find with Christian men, is they really struggle to forgive, not because they don't want to forgive, but because they don't want to be angry. Because I find that if you really

0: you're truly able to forgive, you need to get in touch with what's there to forgive. In other words, with the hurt, with the anger, injustice. Anger comes from injustice. Very often in the church, men have become so placid, almost like Christian men have lost their teeth. They've been given this gospel of just be a nice guy. But you can't do the inner work. You can't reclaim your masculinity. And you can't then submit it to God fully, because how can you submit something that's not fully under your ownership, I guess? And then until you actually say, I'm angry at my father. Why did you leave me? Or why did you abuse me? So when you get in touch with that, then you can make the choice to forgive. I notice after I've been empty of that anger, I can see things objectively. And then Gordon Dalby, I think, who wrote Healing the Masculine Soul. And by the way, my book is 1/3 quotes from Gordon Dalby and probably the 2/3 quotes from John Eldridge. So I didn't come up with these things. This is the ancient path. And there are many men, even in this century and generation, who have walked before us. Your anger is being validated and God is saying, yes, my boy, let it out. I can see, oh my goodness, I know why he hurt me. He just didn't have love to give, or it's just that's how he coped. But if you say this before that, like very often I've preached sometimes in churches, and afterwards, I can clearly see men who have done their work and men who have not. Those who have not saying, I know my father was a bit like that, but he did his best. And that's just a cop out. I'm not saying he didn't do his best, but his best was not enough. Your father is not God, and you are angry at certain parts of that. And unless you get in touch with them, how can they be transformed? If you hold them back from yourself, you can't give them to God, because God, he honors us. He only takes what we give him.
1: I want to circle back to pornography, because, you know, before I say that, I think a lot of churches sometimes approach pornography from a theological standpoint. The same way, if you're in a Bible class, the joke is if you want to pass a Bible quiz, it's pretty simple. The answer is always the same. It's happy, love, joy, Jesus. Just put one of those down, you'll pass automatically. Good to go. And that's the way we approach pornography. We approach it theologically. You just need to read your Bible more. You need to increase your prayer life, and you need to crucify your flesh. Oh, that's a big one right there. Crucify your flesh. That's what they love to say that. None of the answers actually involve actually going through and doing your inner work, because they're treating pornography as the cause and the symptom. And no one wants to dig deep into why pornography. And that's pornography, right, is treated like it's this worst thing. Like it's this, you know, there's a hierarchy of vices. And oddly enough, pornography ranks worse than alcohol or smoking.
0: Wow.
1: And I scratch my head at that. I'm like, really? So what that means is we just want to ignore the cause. We're not really interested in the cause. We're just interested in the results of it. No one wants to talk about the cause because it hurts. It hurts really, really bad. Jesus doesn't take us through a lecture on reading scripture more or praying more. Jesus takes us through our past, the hurts. I keep circling back. I feel like a broken record. It just never leaves that. Jesus takes us through that pain while we're going through that and revisiting it. Jesus is constantly telling us, I'm right here in it with you, and I will never leave you and I'll never forsake you. And somewhere in that, it clicks. And we're like, oh my goodness, that's it. My dad left me. And you're telling me you won't. My dad emotionally was distant, but you aren't. And
0: that's right, yeah.
1: And I'm in the worst. I'm reliving this all over again. But I'm very aware that you're here. You're everything that I wanted and never got to have. But I'm experiencing it with you. Huh. So if I can get through this with you, whoa, it's just, and then once that happens,
0: right,
1: like you come out on the other side and you're just like,
0: yeah,
1: what just happened? And all of a sudden you're like, you look at the porn and the porn just doesn't do it for you anymore. Like there's nothing there. Like,
0: that's right. Yeah. Having done my own inner work and having seen the connection between masculinity and the father wound and society, I can't help but I see a lot of Bible teachers, they're very repressed sexually speaking. They're very, because their sexuality is quite broken, it's not been healed. And they're like, okay, I'm going to suppress that. And now I'm going to judge anyone who is like me, which is kind of most men, because we're all broken, right? And instead of being curious, okay, first of all, why am I drawn to pornography? Second, what type of pornography do I like to watch? And then what sort of situations make me want to see pornography? What types of women or men or whatever? And then everything is, God is there, but we are afraid. We are trying not to judge others, but we've judged ourselves horribly. And so there's a little broken boy. I work with a lot of men who have same-sex attractions, and they hide it sometimes. They've been hiding it even from themselves, because then they're good men. They don't want to have anything outside of their marriage. I understand that. But you cannot hide from the broken boy inside of you. He needs his daddy, or he needs his mommy, or he's been violated in some ways that have taught him that love is only to be gotten this way, and that's how I feel pleasure in my body, and that's what I act out now. So all of these things, the quote-unquote Bible teachers are just literally sweeping them under the rug and saying, right, let's just give it all to Jesus, but not really. It's like, just give Jesus lip service. And it's like, and Jesus is waiting under the rug. They're sweeping him under the rug as well as our own brokenness. We're so afraid of our own brokenness that we're divided. And I think that's my criticism to the Western mind and the European and the Western mind. It's divided between the body and the mind and the emotions. Everything is divided. And actually, spirit, soul, and body, when you look at the Hebrew definition of heart, we have come under the spell of ancient Greece, I guess, at some point, because it's a very Greek thing, mind versus heart. Heart is emotion, mind is the logic. Follow your mind, not your heart. And we can see where it's gotten us, right? But the Hebrew version, to go back from pre-biblical times, when the Hebrews talk about the heart, they mean the inner self, mind, will, emotions, everything. And that's where we're made in the image of God. And the body, all of that lives in the body. And so we don't have that division in the ancient scrolls, the Hebrew scrolls, the Old Testament. And we don't have that division that later on in our 21st century churches, we've adopted readily.
1: All right, George, you stirred the pot. You stirred the pot a little bit, going back to the Western culture, Western Bible culture. You just hit on something huge. Talk about going through the fire. You mentioned paying attention to not just the fact that you look at porn, but what are you looking at? What type of pornography are you into? Because that's important to know too. You know, we watch porn typically to numb. So what exactly are you trying to numb? What happened? And going deep into that, Christianity says, oh, especially run from that. Oh, if it's a fetish or something that you're into, really, really run from that. And that's not what the Holy Spirit does. The Holy Spirit is interested in unpacking. Why are you interested in that? What's drawing you to that? What memories does it trigger? Does it pull up from your past?
0: Yeah. Why is your body wired in that way?
1: Right, right. Why are you wired that way? It's not an accident. Something happened. There's something there. And even memories that's can right. get repressed, which is your brain's way of protecting you.
0: Yeah.
1: And if we try to separate that from Christian healing, then we are no longer authentic. And I'll just say we're no longer Christian anymore. We're no different than New Age.
0: That's such a bold statement. Yeah, and so true. Because so many Christian leaders, I know many children are former pastors and Christian leaders, and they always say, oh, my father had such a, what's the word, duplicitous life. Because he was one person in public and a different person in private. And he had it. And so many of those men either had an affair or a porn addiction. How sad is that? How sad is that? Because this thing could have addressed, could have been, and then your whole congregation could have been blessed. But because of that teaching of like, well, no, the body, stay away from the body. And of course, how can you stay away from the body? But stay away from the body, be this stoic person. And then eventually, when your guard is down, you give in it, and you hate yourself even more. So they're not bad people. They're trying their best, but they don't know that there is, Jesus speaks to us through our, he's calling us into our brokenness, not in order to keep us there.
1: You have an awesome book, and you also have an equally awesome podcast. Where can people find your book? Where can they find your podcast and your resources?
0: My books are on Amazon. I have some ebooks as well. I've recently started to develop my books into proper books, paper books, shall we

0: So the book that we're talking about that deals with some of these matters a lot in depth, Masculinity, the Father Wound, some of my personal story. It's called The Father Wound and the Blueprint for Masculinity. And this is on Amazon. And my podcast is not something that I actually even promote, to be honest, but I probably release maybe an episode a year. That's on menscorner.co.uk.
1: And just to make things easier, if you go to thefatherhoodchallenge.com, that's thefatherhoodchallenge.com. If you go to this episode, look right below the episode description, and I'm going to have the links that George mentioned posted right there for your convenience. Wow, what an insightful conversation with George Stoymanov. Here's what we've learned. You cannot build a free future if you're still taking orders from a broken past. Whether you grew up behind a physical iron curtain or an emotional one, your responsibility as a sentinel dad is to be the circuit breaker. Let the pain stop with you and let the healing begin with your kids. Take George's challenge. 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Bring them to the king. 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A massive thank you to George Stoymanov for his courage, his testimony, and his relentless work with men. You can find his book, his podcast, and his elite tools over at menscorner.co.uk, or just look below the episode description of this episode. 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We will see you in the next episode.
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1: Have you ever noticed that every language has some words that really can't be translated well into other languages? For example, there's a German word that I want you to learn this morning or this evening, whatever time you're listening, and I'm going to have my friend Erhard Gallos pronounce it for you. It's a German word that doesn't have a simple translation. It expresses longing or desire. Erhard, welcome, and what's that word?
2: That word is Sehnsucht.
1: One more time.
2: Sehnsucht.
1: Sehnsucht. So this is a popular word that has this expression of an intense desire for something beyond our human capacity to fulfill. I first came across the word reading C.S. Lewis's classic book, Mere Christianity. He describes it this way, and I quote, "The longings which arise in us when we first fall in love, or when we first think of some foreign exotic country, or when we first take up some that really excites us, these are longings which no marriage, no travel, no learning can really satisfy." In other words, C.S. Lewis is saying that we are created for something more than this world of sin and sorrow, and that when we encounter faith and beauty and worship, it stirs up longings for a better place. Welcome to Scripture Pursuit. I'm Glenn Russell, your host. We're so glad you joined us for today's Bible discussion entitled Longing for More. And now you've already met our guest. Let's welcome him more officially. Dr. Erhard Gallos, welcome, Erhard. Glad to have you with us.
2: Thank you.
1: Just a little reminder, you do have German background.
2: Yes, I come from Germany.
1: And tell us a little more about your family and yourself.
2: So, as of now, we are living in Berrien Springs, Michigan. I'm teaching here at Andrews University together with you. My family is composed of my wife and two daughters.
1: Wonderful. We're so glad to have you with us. And by the way, if this is part of a series of Scripture Pursuit programs, if you've missed previous ones, you can go to scripturepursuit.wordpress.com or the WAUS app, or now you can go on YouTube and search for Scripture Pursuit, and you'll see the video recordings over the series. Today, we're continuing our series about rest, but in particular, looking at the concept of longing for more. Erhard, as we begin, could you pray that God will be the one who teaches and God is the one who's glorified?
2: Yes, let's pray. Gracious Heavenly Father, we thank you for another day of life, for an opportunity to open your word, listen to your word, speak to our hearts. As we do that, we ask for the Holy Spirit to guide our words, but also our minds, and eventually our actions, so that one day we can meet in your kingdom. Towards that goal we live, and we thank you that you will do that. In Christ's name we pray. Amen.
1: All right. Thank you, Erhard. We're going to spend some time today in the book of Hebrews. And so I invite you, if you're not driving your car, to pull out your Bible and join us. Hebrews chapter 3 and 4, and I'm going to do something unfair and ask Dr. Gallos if he could just summarize quickly, what's the book of Hebrews about? Who's it written to?
2: Mm-hmm. So the book of Hebrews is a book written by, well, we know for sure, he must be a male. He's very familiar with the Old Testament because he has the most quotes of the New Testament from the Old Testament, from all the books in the New Testament, from the Old Testament. So male, very familiar with the Old Testament, highly educated. His Greek is probably the best. And he's familiar with Timothy. All of that spells somebody similar to Paul, if not Paul himself. However, the author stays anonymous. The book is written with a topic to show the main thing about which we are speaking, Hebrews 8 verse 1, is that we have a high priest. Jesus is better than the angels. Jesus is better than Moses. Jesus is better than the Aaronic priesthood, the Levitical priesthood. Jesus' sacrifice is better than the sacrifice of blood and of goats and bulls, because the blood of goats and bulls cannot take away sin. Hebrews 10 verse 4.
1: So the book is really intended to help persuade or bring conviction to a Hebrew that Jesus is the Messiah, the Savior they've longed for, that he fulfilled those roles because he is better than. And that's a key phrase throughout. All right, let's go to Hebrews chapter 3. And I'd like to read some passages here, just have you reflect upon them as we read. Hebrews chapter 3, verse 1, and I'll be reading here from Revised Standard Version, New King James Version, and it says, Hebrews chapter 3, verse 1, "Therefore, holy brethren, partakers of the heavenly calling, consider the apostle and high priest of our confession, Jesus Christ, who is faithful to him who appointed him, as Moses was faithful to all his house. For this one has been counted worthy of more glory than Moses, inasmuch as he who built the house has more honor than the house. For every house is built by someone, but he who built all things is God. And Moses indeed was faithful in his house as a servant for a testimony of those things which would be spoken afterward. But Christ as a son over his own house, whose house we are, if we hold fast the confidence and the rejoicing of the hope firm to the end." So if I may ask, it seems like there's a contrast or a comparison being made between Jesus and Moses. Why between Jesus and Moses?
2: Mm-hmm. In chapter 1, the author of Hebrews makes a comparison between the angels and Jesus. To whom of the angels did God ever say to sit to my right-hand side? To none. The angels were good, of course. One-third was not good, right? But the angels were good, those who stayed with God. But to none of them did God ever say, sit at my right-hand side. Now he makes a comparison between Jesus and Moses. He says Moses was faithful in the house. Christ is over the house. Moses was faithful, but Christ is better. Moses was a servant, but Christ is the son. So he establishes a comparison between Moses and Jesus and says, even though Moses was a good guy, Jesus Christ was not only faithful in the house, he was over the house. He was not the servant, but he was the son.
1: So that would have been a very strong point for those who look back to Moses as the great founder of the Jewish faith, descendants of Abraham with Moses as their greatest prophet. All right, let's go on to verse 7 in Hebrews chapter 3. "Therefore, as the Holy Spirit says, today, if you will hearken his voice, do not harden your hearts as in the rebellion, in the day of trial in the wilderness, where your fathers tested me, tried me, and saw my works 40 years. Therefore, I was angry with that generation and said, they always go astray in their heart, and they have not known my ways. So I swore in my wrath, they shall not enter into my rest." Could we pause right there? He seems to be going back and quoting something from the past and referring to some events in the past. Can you help us with that?
2: This is a quote from the Septuagint, from Psalm 95. But the author of Hebrews quotes the Greek Old version, Greek Testament, Greek Old Testament version of the Bible. This what we call the Septuagint. He doesn't call from the Hebrew text, he calls from the Greek version. And this quote comes from Psalm 95. In Psalm 95, David makes two points. First of all, he invites the worshipers to come and worship the Lord. And second, he says, today, if you hear God's voice, do not harden your hearts. Basically, hardening of hearts is a synonym for do not be stubborn. Because remember, the Israelites were stubborn. And this Psalm 95 refers back, when David quotes this psalm, he refers back, or when he composes this psalm, he refers back to the Exodus generation, to the experience they had when they came out of Egypt, when they came into the Sinai desert, they came in the south side of the land of Canaan to Kadesh Barnea. And in Numbers 13 and 14, we have the story that Moses sends out 12 spies. They go into the land and they spy the land. And they come back and 10 of them say, it's a nice land, it's a good land, but we can't conquer it because those are giants and we are grasshoppers. And in that instance, in Numbers 14, God says, I swear in my wrath that you guys, everybody who is 20 years and above, will not enter the rest because you always blame me that I brought you out and I'm killing your kids. However, your kids, 20 years and under, they will enter, but you will die. You will not enter into my rest. You will die in the desert.
1: So the rebellion is that God says, trust me, I'll take you into the promised land. And they say, no, we can't go in. It's impossible. And God says, well, if you don't have faith, it is impossible. So you'll spend the rest of your time with hardened hearts in the wilderness. But then it says, you have not known my ways, so I swore my wrath, they shall not enter into my rest. It seems like that's a key word, rest.
2: Yes.
1: All right. Let's continue, verse 12. Beware, brethren. So now this is the writer of Hebrews speaking again to his original audience. Readers and to us. Mm-hmm. Beware, brethren, lest there be in any of you an evil heart of unbelief in departing from the living God. But exhort one another daily, while it is called today, lest any of you be hardened through the deceitfulness of sin. For we have become partakers of Christ if we behold the beginning of our confidence, steadfast to the end. While it is said, today, if you will hear his voice, do not harden your hearts as it was in the wilderness. It seems there's some repetition there, a key point.
2: Yeah, the rest is repeated again and again, yeah, the term rest.
1: But he seems to apply it also not just to one time, but he talks about daily here.
2: Mm-hmm. Yes, he says, but exhort one another every day as long as it is called today. The author of Hebrews says, look, the Exodus generation heard God's promise, enter into the rest, into the land, because I will bring you there. They did not listen to it. David asks his audience to come and worship and says, today, if you hear God's voice, do not repeat the mistake of our ancestors who were in Kadesh Barnea, who did not listen to God. Do not be stubborn. The author of Hebrews now for the third time does the same thing. He says, today, people, when you hear God's voice, when I read from the scripture, I quote the scriptures, please do not be stubborn. Listen to God's word. Please encourage, exhort one another. As long as it is today, as long as there is a chance before Christ comes, every day is another chance to hear God's word and not to get stubborn, not to harden, not to resist.
1: So we see this theme of not hardening our hearts. Mm-hmm. I want to suggest that there's probably something about this rest that's a little more than just taking a physical nap or sleeping at night. There's something more in mind here, and I hope we can get to that. Let's go a little further. Hebrews chapter 3, verses 16 through 19, the rest of this chapter. For who, having heard, rebelled? Indeed, was it not all who came out of Egypt? Were not all led by Moses? Now with whom was he angry 40 years? Was it not with those who sinned, whose corpses fell in the wilderness? And to whom did he swear that they would not enter his rest? But to those who did not obey. So we see that they could not enter because of unbelief. They could not enter in because of unbelief. So it seems that this rest is something God had as a special promise, a special gift to them as they would arrive in Canaan.
2: Mm-hmm. Yeah. The term for rest here, these three verses that you just read, verses 16 to 19, are very important because they will help us when we're coming to chapter 4 today. But the author of Hebrews uses a term here from which we derive our word pause. The Greek word is katapausis. The question is now, to what rest did God want to bring them? It's pretty simple because he said, do not harden your hearts. They rebelled in the desert. They shall not enter into my rest. This term, katapausis, in the Septuagint, is used for three things. In Deuteronomy chapter 12, if you go with me to Deuteronomy chapter 12, the writer of Deuteronomy tells us in verse 8, starting with verse 8, you shall not act. He tells the Israelites, guys, when you are entering into Canaan, you shall not act as we are acting here today. All of us according to our own desires. Don't do everybody just as he wants. For you have not yet come into the katapausis, into the rest and the possession that the Lord your God is giving you. When you cross over the Jordan and live in the land that the Lord your God is allotting to you, and when he gives you rest. So what is the rest? When you cross over the Jordan, when you come into the land. So, first of all, the rest refers to the land. If you go into Psalms chapter 132, and there in Psalm 132, verse 14, this is my resting place, my katapausis forever. Here I will reside, for I have desired it. In verse 13, it says, for the Lord has chosen Zion. So where did God reside? Where did he rest?
1: In Zion.
2: In Jerusalem, in the temple. So the rest can mean the land, the rest can mean the temple. And if you go to Exodus 35, and there in Exodus chapter 35, if we would read verse 2, 6 days shall be work done. But on the seventh day, you shall have a holy Sabbath, a solemn katapausis to the rest. So the rest can mean the land, Canaan, the temple where God resides, where he chose his resting place, and the rest is the Sabbath. So the question is, out of these three, what is the rest in Hebrews 3? It is clear they could not enter because they rebelled, because the questions are asked, who were rebellious? All those who came out of Egypt. With whom was God angry for 40 years? Those who sinned. And to whom did he swear? Those who were disobedient, who did not believe, and unbelief led to disobedience. So the rest in Hebrews 3 is the rest of Canaan, the land rest.
1: And if we want to talk about historically, when David and others have spoken about this rest, when the children of Israel have not yet entered into the promised land, they were still keeping the Sabbath. Mm-hmm. So they had entered into Sabbath rest.
2: Mm-hmm.
1: Yep. But they haven't entered into Canaan, and they don't have the temple built, so they don't have Zion, they don't have Jerusalem. So it starts indicating that they haven't entered into the land. Okay, so mm-hmm. the rest in Hebrews 3, what is it?
2: The land of Canaan. Because with whom was God angry? Those who rebelled. Who rebelled? Those who came out of Egypt. To whom did he swear? To those who did not believe to be able to enter into Canaan. They were disobedient, and God said, fair enough. Numbers 14, you read to Numbers 14. That's where God says clearly, I swear in my wrath, you will not enter into my rest, into the rest, the land of Canaan. That is the rest in Hebrews 3.
1: Okay, let's go to chapter 4. Hebrews chapter 4. Therefore, sounds like it's connecting with chapter 3, it continues on. Therefore, since a promise remains of entering his rest, let us fear lest any of you seem to have come short of it. For indeed, the gospel was preached to us as well as to them. But the word which they have heard did not profit them, not being mixed with faith in those who heard it. For we who have believed do enter that rest, as he has said, so I swore in my wrath, they shall not enter my rest, although the works were finished from the foundation of the world. For he has spoken in a certain place of the seventh day in this way, and God rested on the seventh day from all his works, and again in this place, they shall not enter my rest. All right, so chapter 4 now builds on chapter 3, but it starts going in a little different direction, it seems.
2: Yes. Yes, it goes in a different direction. And suddenly, the author says, therefore, verse 1, while the promise of entering his rest is still open.

0: Oh, they, the Israelites, obviously, they entered into Canaan. The book of Joshua in chapter 1 and chapter 22 and 22 tells us clearly that Joshua brought them into the land. Mm-hmm. He, God gave them rest around, so he brought them into the land. But now the author says there still remains a rest. The problem is, to the Exodus generation, and he always alternates between his audience and the Exodus generation. He always tries to get a lesson from them. He says, the word was preached, for indeed the good news came to us just as to them. But what was the problem? They did not believe. Good news is not good news if you don't act on the good news. If I tell you I have $1,000 for you, come pick them up, but you never come to pick it up, it's not good news because you don't believe that I can give you $1,000, right? And then we have this, this switch in verse 3. First of all, in verse 3, he says, for we who have believed entering, present tense, entering right now that rest. He has not told us yet what his rest is. Mm-hmm. Obviously, the rest of Canaan is behind because this is written after Jesus Christ died, right? This book, the book of Hebrews. So,
1: if I might, it seems like what he's saying is, look, they failed to demonstrate faith and trust in God by entering into Canaan. But today, we could express lack of faith by not entering into this other rest that God has for us.
0: Which he has not yet defined.
1: All right, let's find that in verse 4.
0: Okay, then he says in verse 3, as in my anger, they shall not enter my rest. That's what God says to the Exodus generation. Though his works were finished at the foundation of the world. You see, the author does here something. He connects the Canaan rest with creation. And you have to ask yourself, wait a minute, how can you put these two things that don't belong together? Canaan and creation don't belong together. How can you put that together? The scholars who studied this call this, and I'll try to make a fancy term very easy, they call it Gezerah Sheva. This is a term, this author is used in Jewish rabbinic methods of interpretation. And the Jewish rabbinic method of interpretation is this Gezerah Sheva, meaning you have the same word. You have katapausis for the land rest, and you have katapausis, and God rested in creation. On the basis of the same term, the author brings two different concepts, the land rest with creation, he brings it together. And then he does something very strange. He quotes right there from Genesis 2, verse 2, and God rested on the seventh day from all his works. So once again, based on this, same term in two different contexts, he brings them together and says, God rested on the seventh day. And he tries now to give a new meaning to the word katapausis, but he has still not defined it. He has brought the land rest with the Sabbath rest together, but he has still not told us what he means by that. We need to go on further, I guess.
1: So the term rest links these two concepts together. Let's go a little bit further because our time is running too fast. Verse 6, since therefore it remains that some must enter it, and those to whom it was first preached did not enter because of disobedience, again he designates a certain day, saying in David, today, after such a long time as it has been said, today, if you will hear his voice, do not harden your hearts. For if Joshua had given them rest, then he would not have afterward have spoken of another day. There remains, therefore, a rest for the people of God, for he who has entered his rest has himself also ceased from his works as God did from his. Mm-hmm. That's quite a bit. Have at it.
0: So, he has not yet defined what the rest is. And then he goes back today, if you hear his voice, do not harden your hearts. For if Joshua had given them rest, go quickly with me, please, to Joshua chapter 22. Joshua chapter 22, and several other passages in Joshua, but in chapter 20, it is Joshua chapter 22, verse 4. Yes, 22, verse 4. And I'm in the wrong book.
1: It's okay. And now the Lord your God has given rest to your brethren as he promised them. Now, therefore, return and go to your tents to the land of your possession, which Moses, the servant of the Lord, gave you on the other side of the Jordan.
0: So what does Joshua say? What did God give them?
1: He's given you rest.
0: God has given them the land. So how can the author here in Hebrews 4, verse 8 say, for if Joshua had given them rest? Because he implies Joshua did not give them rest. And here, scholars depart, because the scholars are saying, obviously, Joshua did not give them rest. But yes, of course, in Joshua it says he gave them rest. Oh, so the altar must mean something. And then somebody says, oh, this must be a rest around the throne of God. Then Ernst Kaiserman says, oh, this is agnostic rest. Then you can say, oh, this is a rest in the land of Canaan when the Israelites will establish the temple again in Jerusalem. And everybody goes all over the place. What we miss here is the verses that you just read in chapter 3, verses 16 to 19.
1: Now, you said earlier rest could be three things. It could be the land, it could be Zion, Jerusalem, or it could be Sabbath. So what about those other options?
0: Yes, but he has not yet defined. But he makes a problem for us because he says Joshua did not give them rest. The question that we need to ask is, to whom did Joshua not give rest? The answer was given. With who rebelled? Those who came out of Egypt. With whom was God angry? Those who sinned in the desert. To whom did he swear he shall not give them rest? Who those who were disobedient? So who of the Israelites, to whom did Joshua, could Joshua not give rest?
1: Now, Earhart, you're building up to a conclusion. It's the punchline, but we've got 4 minutes, so let's get to it, all right?
0: Yeah, so to whom did he not give rest? He could not give rest to the people who disobeyed and died in the desert. That's how simple it is. We don't need to go wild around. So if that is the case, then he says in verse 9, so then a Sabbath rest remains. And suddenly the terminology changes, not any longer katapausis, and now it suddenly is sabbatismos. So a Sabbath observance remains. And it doesn't say remains for the people, for the Jewish people, for the Gentiles, for the people of God. Sabbath observance remains. So in chapter 4, the author goes away from the land rest. He says Joshua did not give them rest. Why? Because they all died in the desert. But for the people of God, not the Jews, not the Gentiles, for the people of God, there remains a sabbatismos, a Sabbath observance. Now, where do we know that this is a Sabbath? Because in verse 10, for those who enter God's rest also ceased from their labors just as God did. How did God rest?
1: Genesis 2.
0: He just quoted Genesis 2. He says, you guys, when you enter into sabbatismos, what do? You do the same thing God did after the 6 days of creation. After the 6 days of creation, God rested on the seventh day from all his work. He hallowed it and blessed it. So there remains a Sabbath observance for the people of God. Because when you enter that rest, you just do exactly the same thing as God did. Nothing more, nothing less. You rest as God rested.
1: Unfortunately, we only have a couple minutes. What would you want to say in conclusion, and then how does this apply to us today?
0: So, the next thing is there a clue that this audience of Hebrews has problems with the Sabbath? If you go into chapter 10, verse 25, it says, do not neglect the meetings together as is the habit of some. In verse 26, for if you willfully persist in sin after having received the knowledge of truth, then no longer man's a sacrifice. The willful sin is defined in Numbers 15. We talked about Numbers 14, the spies going in and then bringing the report, and the people were unbelieving, not entering. In Numbers 15, we have the willful sin. The willful sin is exemplified by the guy who willfully trespassed the Sabbath. So the author of Hebrews says, don't neglect the gatherings. Obviously, these people are in danger of neglecting the gatherings. Don't willfully sin like that guy who trespassed the Sabbath. Obviously, there's a connection between not neglecting the gatherings and willfully sinning, trespassing the Sabbath. So, obviously, the author talks to an audience that has problems with that. What is the application for all of this? So, the author of Hebrews exhorts his audience because he writes in a time after this audience has been evangelized with the gospel, after they have gone through strong persecution. Now they are in a phase of spiritual malaise, in a phase of spiritual fatigue. They don't come to the gatherings. They neglect to come together at the gatherings. They willfully persist in sin. They drift away. They apostatize from the living God. And the author says, do not do that. Please, please come back. Be faithful. Please enter this sabbatismos that is open for the people of God.
1: So don't harden our hearts, but enter into the Sabbath rest, that rest that really points forward to the rest of salvation that Jesus through grace has given us on the cross. So thank you so much to our guest, Erhard Gallos. We've run out of time, but there's much more. Read Hebrews chapters 3 and 4 again, and you'll see it even more clearly. We invite you to join us again next time. But until then, today and every day, let's continue to pursue the God of the Scriptures.
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4: 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That's 888-244-HOPE. 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
5: So when Jesus came to earth, He came in the stream of time where heredity had weakened the human nature by 4,000 years of sin. So he had a weakened physical, mental, and moral nature. So he faced humanity in like with all other humanity. You'll notice that again in Scripture. Hebrews 4, verse 15. Hebrews 4, verse 15. Whatever temptation you are facing in the area of physical appetite or the indulgence of passions, whatever physical temptation you're facing, whatever battle you're going through with discouragement or depression, however darkness clouds your heart, whatever you are going through, Jesus has already walked those footsteps, and through the power of the living Christ by the Holy Spirit, he was victorious. Hebrews chapter 4, verse 14 to 16. Seeing then that we have a great high priest who's passed through the heavens, Jesus, the Son of God, let us hold fast our confession. For we do not have a high priest who cannot sympathize with our weaknesses. How many of you feel weak sometimes in your life? Can I see your hands? How many of you tell the truth? We have a high priest who can sympathize with our weaknesses. Lord, I am so weak, I can resist anything except M&Ms. No. Lord, I am so weak, I can resist anything. Lord, please help me, Lord. Except that chocolate cake. Except those... And on and on and on and on. Lord, I'm so weak, I can resist anything except a glass of alcohol, a cigarette. You know, these passions of our bodies. Remember, how many laws are there in Romans 7 and 8? How many laws? Three. There's the law of what? The law of sin, the law of the flesh, the law of heredity that cries out. Then there's the law of God, which is holy, just, and good. And so the flesh struggles against the law of God, but there's a third law, and that's called the law of what? The law of the Spirit that enables me to be obedient to the law of God, and Christ models that. So notice Hebrews chapter 4. Seeing then that we have our great high priest who's passed through the heavens, Jesus, the Son of God, verse 15. For we do not have a high priest who cannot sympathize with our weaknesses, but was in all points. How many points? All points tempted like we are, yet without sin. So because he understands, because he experienced the weakness of human nature, because of that, what can we do? Verse 14. Can you read it with me? Rather, verse 16. Let's read it. Verse 16, Hebrews 4. Let us therefore come boldly to the throne of grace, that we may obtain mercy and find grace to help in time of need. So we can come. I love that statement. Desire of Ages, page 25, says this. If we had to bear anything that Jesus did not endure, then upon this point, Satan would represent the power of God as insufficient for us. So if we had to bear anything that Jesus did not endure, then Satan would come to God and he'd say, God, God, look, the power of God is insufficient because they have to bear greater temptation than Jesus had to bear. But because Jesus bore it and in the power of the Spirit overcame, we can overcome. Jesus exercised no power in his behalf that we do not have freely offered to us. You know, if our greatest need had been information, God would have sent an educator. If our greatest need had been technology, God would have sent a scientist. If our greatest need had been money, God would have sent an economist. If our greatest need had been pleasure, God would have sent an entertainer. But our greatest need was freedom from the penalty and power of sin, so God sent a Savior. Praise God. Romans 8, verse 4. Romans 8, verse 4. What is the purpose of all this? We're going to look at the first three verses again. We'll summarize them. 8, verse 1. No condemnation. We don't live in guilt. We don't live under the sentence of death. Because now we're in Christ Jesus. We're not walking according to the flesh, the earthly appetites, desires, passions, but according to the Spirit. The law of the Spirit of life, that law, the surging power of God that comes in verse 2, has made us free from the law of sin and death, the law of sin and death in our members. For what the law could not do, that is the law of God, it could not do. It was good, holy, just, but it was weak through our human flesh. God sent his own Son. He modeled for us an example in the likeness of sinful flesh on account of sin. He condemned sin in the flesh, so we're delivered from its penalty, its power, its condemnation. Why? Why did all this happen? So that the righteousness of the law might be fulfilled in us. See, when we come to the end of ourselves, when we fully realize our inability to keep the law of God, when in utter helplessness we look to the Holy Spirit to do for us what we can't do for ourselves, when we surrender every thought, every purpose, every desire, every action, in all of our appetites and passion to his absolute control, the Holy Spirit takes control. But as long as we war in our own strength, we fight a losing battle. But in Christ, we are more than conquerors. This is one of the reasons it's so difficult to overcome in our own strength. Now look, I've got a glove here. Just a simple glove. I need the floor swept. I think our cleaning people missed this section of the platform. So, glove, go sweep that. What are you sitting there for, glove? I told you, go sweep that.

See, your life, in sweeping the dirt out of your life, is like an empty glove. But when the Spirit of God comes in, there's a new power there. There's a new power there. Now look, what if there's a thorn in one of these fingers? What if there's sawdust in one of these fingers? What if one of these fingers are filled with rocks? The only way that this glove is going to sweep that floor is if the glove is empty. And what Jesus is saying to you is, look, open your heart to my Spirit. Let my Spirit fill that place in your life so that you can see in your life those miracles of God's grace. You see, what Paul is introducing in Romans 8 is this. It's a whole new paradigm. For Paul, the Christian life is no longer frustrated defeat. For Paul, the Christian life is no longer one of failure repeatedly on the same point again and again and again and again. For the Apostle Paul, although the warfare between the fleshly nature and the law of God still goes on, so that war does not cease until we enter into eternity. See, there are some Christians that expect this war to cease. It's not going to cease. As long as we have fleshly human natures and as long as the devil exists, the war is going to still go on. But the difference is we have a new power to face the enemy. Living in the power of the Holy Spirit does not mean we'll be free from struggle. It means we have the assurance of victory in struggle. Here is the promise of God, Ezekiel 36, verse 26. Ezekiel 36, verse 26. Here is the promise of God. God can do for us and in us what we cannot do for ourselves. I love what Charles Spurgeon said when he said, without the Spirit of God, we can do nothing. We are as ships without the wind, branches without sap, and like coals without fire, we are useless. Ezekiel 36, you're looking there in the scripture. And here's what Paul is talking about as Ezekiel echoes it. Ezekiel 36, verse 26 and 27. Let's go back and pick up 25. The prophet says, Ezekiel 36, starting with 25, then I will sprinkle clean water upon you, you'll be clean. I'll cleanse you from all your filthiness and from all your idols. I'll give you a new heart and put a new spirit within you. I'll take the heart of stone out of your flesh and give you a heart of flesh. Verse 27, I will put my spirit within you. Here Paul says, I'll put my spirit within you. And then he says, and cause you to walk in my statutes, and you'll keep my judgments and do them. I will put my spirit within you and cause you. The glove does not sweep flaws by itself. I will put my spirit within you and cause you to sweep the feet. God says, when he puts his spirit within us, there is a new power in our life. And the Christian life is no longer grit your teeth and clench your fists and just bear it until eternity. It is rather there's a new power that surges within your life. The Spirit of God throws the gates open. The Spirit of God delivers us from bondage. The Spirit of God can change any stony heart from flesh to new life. He can break the bondage that holds us. He can crush the negative habits that govern our life and our appetites and our passions and our inability to live in harmony with the laws of health or any other law. The Spirit of God can make the most difficult things seem easy. The Spirit of God can take the mightiest objections and let them melt like snow. The Spirit of God can break the shackles and unlock prison doors and throw them open in triumph. The Spirit of God can take a Jew, the bitterest enemy of Christianity, the fiercest persecutor of true believers, the strongest stickler for Pharisaical notions, the most prejudiced opposer of gospel doctrine, and he can

0: turned that man into an earnest preacher of faith and one of the greatest evangelists the world has ever known in the Apostle Paul. The Spirit can take a Roman Catholic monk brought up in Romish superstition, trained from his infancy to believe false doctrine and obey the Pope, and steeped in the errors of that church of that time. And he can make that man one of the clearest upholders of Christian faith and justification by faith. He's done it already because he did it with Martin Luther. The Spirit can take an English common laborer without learning patronage or money. A man who is notorious for his drinking and his blasphemy, and make that man write a religious book that would stand unrivaled and millions would read the book. His name was John Bunyan and he wrote Pilgrim's Progress. The Spirit can take a sailor drenched in worldliness, the profligate captain of some old slave ship, and make that man a successful minister of the gospel, a writer of letters and books and hymns. And the Spirit did that for John Newton. The power of the Spirit is not limited. The power of the Holy Spirit isn't for a select few. It's not for simply some people in the early church. The power of the Holy Spirit is for you and for me. To fill us like my hand filled that glove this morning. What is Romans 8 verse 4 said? What does Romans 8 verse 4 say? Let's go back to it. Romans 8 verse 4. There is a new paradigm in Romans 8. Romans chapter 7, the word I is mentioned how many times? 27 times in Romans 7. Romans 8, it's mentioned twice, and the Holy Spirit is mentioned 20 times in Romans 8. And that's why the Apostle Paul says in Romans 8, verse 4, that the righteous requirement of the law might be fulfilled in us who do not walk, that is, who do not live in harmony with the passions, the appetites, the inclinations of the human nature, who do not walk according to the flesh, but according to the Spirit. Verse 5, for those who live according to the flesh set their minds on things on the flesh. Where is your mind set today? Is it set on the things of the flesh, or is it set on the things of the Spirit? Verse 6, for to be carnally minded is death, but to be spiritually minded is life and peace. Look at verse 11. But if the Spirit of him who raised Jesus from the dead dwells in you, he who raised Jesus from the dead will also give life to your mortal bodies. Jesus triumphed over the principalities and powers of hell. He's overcome in the same nature that we overcome in, and that's human nature. He was victorious so we can be victorious by his strength. What does it mean to walk in the Spirit? It means to saturate our minds daily with the Word of God. Jesus said, the word I speak to you, they are spirit and they are life. What does it mean to walk in the Spirit? It means to spend time in his presence daily, to have our hearts and minds open to his Spirit as he speaks to us through prayer. What does it mean to walk in the Spirit? It means to create a spiritual mind set where daily I enter the presence of God and allow his Holy Spirit to do in me what it's impossible for me to do for myself. Once I begin to live in the flesh and live in harmony with its appetites, passions, and desires, I live a life of frustrated defeat as a Christian. I live a life in which my desires control. But when my heart and mind is open to the Spirit, when I come to Christ and say, Lord, my mind is open to you. Whatever is in my life that is not in harmony with your will, you show me. Lord, I've already committed everything I am to you, every thought to you, every action to you, everything I look at to you, every word I speak to you, everything I hear to you. Lord, my eyes are consecrated to you. My ears are consecrated to you. My feet are consecrated to you. My mind is consecrated to you. Lord, take this person totally. Fill me. I do not want any thorns in the finger of that glove. I do not want any sand in one finger. I do not want any rocks in one finger. When one comes to that total, absolute commitment, the Spirit of God fills their life, and the Spirit of God makes easy what otherwise has been many years ago. there was a African village that experienced a spiritual revival. An evangelist came to that village. It wasn't a large village, 300-400 people, opened the Word of God. And as that evangelist preached, the Spirit of God came down. And people began coming forward. They began kneeling and weeping and crying. Thievery and robbery gave way to honesty. And lust gave way to purity. And anger and bitterness gave way to gentleness and kindness. And self-aggrandizement gave way to self-sacrifice. And there was a spiritual revival in that village. Now, the village was in an area where they had a lot of this large savanna grass. And the huts were built in the center. And out there in the savanna, you'd see like gazelles and you'd see elephants and so forth. And the villagers, because the village was very close, knew they needed private time with God. And so very often they would walk through this savanna grass and find a quiet place where they could seek God for the Holy Spirit every day. They would find this quiet place where they could pray every day, quiet place where they could study the Word of God. So pretty soon, if you were a visitor in that village or you're a villager, you would see a path going here, a path going there, a path going here, a path going here. These were all prayer paths, you see. And these people would walk through the savanna, trample down the grass, and every day they'd go to their spot here, their spot there, their spot there. Now, if a person was neglecting spending time with God, if they were neglecting spending time in the Word, or if they expect neglecting spending time with seeking the Holy Spirit, grass would begin to grow on their path. So the other villagers would come along and put their arms around and say, "My dear brother, grass is growing on your path. Grass is growing on your path. Is grass growing on your path this morning? Is grass growing on your path? Are you living the Christian life or trying to live it in your own strength? Are you battling again and again and again, but yet seeming to be overcome? Walking in the Spirit, living in the light of Christ's presence, is to be a conqueror. I'd like you to take your Bible and turn to Romans 8, verse 37. Romans 8 comes to an end. Romans 8 comes to an end. And notice Romans 8, verse 37. Whereas Romans 7 comes to an end in verse 24, and Paul cries out in Romans 7, 24, "Oh, wretched man that I am, who can deliver me from this body of death?" So Romans 7 comes to the end with frustrated defeat. Romans 8 comes to the end with glorious victory because we've made the transition from I to the Holy Spirit. We've made the transition from what we can do to what God can do. We've made the transition from our weakness to His strength, from our humanness to His almighty power. Romans 8, verse 27. Yet in all these things, Paul says, all what things, Paul? Verse 34, 35, 36. What things? Who is he that condemns? In condemnation. Verse 35. Who shall separate us from the love of Christ? Shall tribulation. And all these things what? In our trials or tribulations. In our distresses. In our persecutions. In our famines. In our nakedness. In our peril. Our sword. In all these things, we are more than conquerors through him who loved us in Christ Jesus. This is the glorious triumph of the gospel. Christ in you, the hope of glory through his Holy Spirit, giving you power over appetite, over passion, over criticism, over gossip, over lust, over those distressing clouds of darkness that come over our head. The Spirit can break the chains. The Spirit can give us new life many years ago. There's a Persian general that took delight in executing anybody in his army that was found disloyal. On one occasion, this Persian general captured a spy. And he brought the spy before the military court. And he said, "You have been found guilty of spying. As the result of that, I'm going to give you one of two choices. You can either face execution by the firing squad, or you can take your choice and walk through that large black door. You can choose one of the two, death by the firing squad, or walking through that large black door. The spy stood there and began to think, what is on the other side of that door? If I walk through it, soldiers with their machetes may hack me to death. If I walk through it, I may be put in a hole, buried with just my head up, and the ants may eat me. If I walk through that door, possibly he'll have wild beasts there and they'll eat me. The spy looked at the general and he said, Sir, shoot me by the firing squad. Soon, the general and his court left, and they heard the sound of rifles as that man's blood was shed on the sand that day. One of the general's closest allies came to him, and he said to him, I have a question for you, General. What's behind the black door? And the general said, freedom. But very few will take it. Freedom. But very few will take it. Jesus says to you this morning, do you want to live in bondage to your appetites, your desires, or do you want to walk through the door? Walking through the door takes courage, because there are certain habits that God calls us to lay down. There are certain attitudes that God calls us to lay down. Walking through the door takes courage, because at times we don't know where that journey is going to take us. And at times the present is more comfortable than the future. At times what we know is more comfortable than the unknown. But beyond the door, there is freedom. Beyond the door, there is new power in Christ. Beyond the door, there is deliverance in Christ.
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3: 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The little ones before they are a year old. We're talking about babies here. Hear and understand what is spoken in reference to themselves. And they know to what extent they are to be indulged already before they're a year old. Isn't that something?
2: Courtesy Belt of Truth Ministries.
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5: This is It Is Written. I'm John Bradshaw. Thanks for joining me. Everybody has dreams, and we like to think that our dreams come true, but they don't always. What happens when you have dreams, big dreams, life goals, and those dreams come crashing down around you? And when they do, what then? Is God able to give back to you what was taken away? My special guest today is Juliet van Heerden. She is an author, public speaker. She is a teacher and the wife of a pastor. And Juliet's story is a story experienced by many people all around the world. Juliet, thanks for joining me today and sharing your story. I appreciate you being here.
6: Thank you for the invitation.
5: Hey, let's go back to about where you think the beginning is. Where does your story, it's a fascinating story, it's a moving story, a very powerful story, and a story that's going to impact a lot of lives as you share it. So where does this story begin?
6: Well, I grew up in a Christian family, Christian home. My mom was a very devout Christian woman, but I am the product of divorce. And my parents divorced when I was 4. And then when I was 14, there was another divorce. And so I was a child who experienced the feelings of abandonment and the idea that happily ever after doesn't always turn out that way. And I made a vow to myself as a child that I would never get divorced. And I didn't want that legacy. And that was a promise that I made to myself and really ended up trying very hard to keep.
5: So as you were journeying through life towards the fulfillment of all your plans and dreams, where did that journey take you?
6: I graduated from college, and I thought that I was being left behind as I was the bridesmaid in several weddings and not the bride. And so I feel like probably I rushed God a little bit and pushed ahead and chose a mate for myself that might not have been the mate he would have chosen for me.
5: Walk through that dynamic with me. You got married along the way. Tell me how that came to be. But tell me about the circumstances around your marriage.
6: I ended up making a decision to marry a person that I probably would not have consciously chosen. But sometimes as a young person, we'll make a compromise. And I tell young people when I speak to them, be careful who you date, be careful who you go on one date with, because that person might end up being the person you spend the rest of your life with. And I tell my students, do your homework, but I didn't do mine. And I did not even know what questions to ask a potential spouse. I just didn't research. I took everything at face value. I was a very trusting person.
5: I remember saying to my fiance, check me out. Do your homework. Go and talk to the people who make up the fabric of my life.
6: That's right.
5: I was scared to death when she actually did. Knowing she did that and then said, I do, was one of the biggest surprises of my life. But so that's the sort of thing you're talking about, right?
6: Mm-hmm. Accountability.
5: Yeah. So how do you marry someone without really knowing them? You did.
6: Right. Well, I mean, you get caught up in the moment. You believe a person. You take what you see at this moment, and you don't realize that there's something behind what you see. So, I mean, I felt excited that someone was interested in me, that they enjoyed some of the same things that I enjoyed. Yes, we had a little bit different background, but I was an optimist. I thought that whatever wasn't just right, I could make right. And I recently heard a sermon where someone said, women need to not think of men as projects, and men need to not think of women as possessions. And I think I like a project, and so that might have been part of it. A challenge that, you know, you can change a person.
5: So in your experience, you discovered you can't change a person.
6: No.
5: Did you try?
6: Oh, yes.
5: How did you try?
6: I manipulated. I tried to control the person. I tried to force them into my mold. And you can't take a person who is who they are and try to make them someone that you want them to be. But when I realized things weren't exactly happily ever after for me, I was really trying very hard to make this person fit into what I thought was the mold for a good Christian husband.
5: So you've got to accept some imperfections, some limitations, right?
6: Of course.
5: In a person. But there are some things you should never accept and think that you're going to be able to change. How do we know where that line is?
6: Well, knowing ourselves is important. You know, knowing what I can live with and what I can't, because no one's perfect. I mean, I wasn't a perfect spouse or a perfect person either, and I didn't. I wasn't sure what to do with the things that I saw that weren't right. But I think honesty is like a core foundational piece. If we have a question about a person's integrity or about their honesty, or if we catch them in a lie or something like that, then we really need to not brush. I would say that to any woman. Don't brush that under the rug. Really have your radar up. If you get that feeling like something's fishy, something's not right, follow through with that. Don't ignore that. Because if we are dealing with a person who's not honest, then we're going to have serious problems.
5: Now, if you detect dishonesty before you walk down the aisle,
6: run.
5: If you detect it after you walk down the aisle, what do we do then?
6: Pray. I experienced it. I experienced it shortly after I walked down the aisle. I was able to catch the person in the lie, and it was devastating. And I really didn't know what to do. I wanted to undo what I had done, but remember the vow that I made to myself. I'm never going to get divorced. So what do? Well, then you kick into this, I can change this person. I can fix this person. And your prayers become all about God change this person. And you forget that you're also a broken person in need of a savior.
5: You say the thing to do is to pray.
6: Yes.
5: But I'm certain you would advocate some other concrete steps. Who do you talk to? I know it will depend on what your spouse is involved in.
6: What's going on, of course.
5: But who are the type of people you can turn to when you're in a marriage and you think to yourself, oh my goodness, this is not what I signed up for?
6: No, I would definitely find a trusted friend, counselor. I advocate for recovery groups and a support system where we can be transparent about what's really going on. I wish that I had been. If I had been honest and transparent and listened to godly counsel, I might have made some different decisions, but I just walled up and kept everything close to me.
5: How do you advise a young woman, a young man, who's staring the rest of his or her life in the face and now realizing, uh-oh, how do they go about extricating themselves from that?
6: You know, break from the intensity, the emotional intensity of what's going on. And sometimes if things are wrong, it's more intense. There will be pressure from a person to make a quick decision. Let's just do this. You know, that's when you need to raise your eyebrow and go, wait a second. We don't need to rush this thing. If it's really a solid thing and a good thing, it will still be there. But give yourself a moment to breathe, to pray, to listen to people you trust, and come back and say, is this true? Or is this emotion I'm riding?
5: In just a moment, when we come back, I want to walk with you through your experience that led to divorce, what went wrong, what might you've done better, And in doing so, your story is going to be a help and a blessing to many other people. We'll be right back with my conversation with Juliet Van Heeren in just a moment.
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5: Thanks for joining me today on It Is Written. I'm John Bradshaw, and my guest is public speaker, author, and teacher, Juliet Van Heeren. Juliet, let's go back to, we spoke to the issues surrounding marriages and mistakes and who to speak to and when and so on, but let's talk about your experience. Okay. You walked down the aisle, you said, I do, you were the happiest girl in the world.
6: I was, and I thought that I was doing right because I did marry someone who was a Christian and who had promised to come to church, and we did pray together. So there were a lot of things that were positive and right and good, and we had a relationship that I felt was real. And then I started noticing that things were not always what they seemed to be.
5: What did you notice that really bothered you?
6: I call him John. It's not his real name, but we'll call him John because I want him to be like a real person. And I'm definitely not wanting to vilify him as a person.
5: Sure.
6: He was, you know, a human being. But when money wasn't accounted for, when things didn't add up, stories didn't add up, we started getting into debt. He would have unexplained illness. A lot of times, a lot of accidents would happen to him. He worked in construction, and sometimes weird things would happen that, you know, the staple gun went through the hand, or, you know, just too many accidents.
5: And what was it?
6: It was cocaine.
5: Let me ask this first, and then I'll ask for your response. When did you realize you were married to a drug addict?
6: Yeah, it was basically kind of all around the same time.
5: Okay.
6: And he was so addicted by that time that he was, like, it was kind of life or death at that point in time. And I had reached out to someone, to a substance abuse counselor, and they said, look, it's going to be the cemetery or the rehab, your choice. That's what they said to him.
5: What did he choose?
6: He chose the rehab.
5: How did it go?
6: I thought it went great. I thought it went great. He checked in for 28 days, and he did stay clean.
5: So things turned around.
6: Mm-hmm.
5: For how long?
6: For a while.
5: Yeah.
6: For a while.
5: And how did you notice? How did you notice that things were no longer going well?
6: Oh man, I never knew. Like it was, I never knew. Even those first 6 years of marriage, like sometimes he was using, sometimes he wasn't. Sometimes he was clean, sometimes he wasn't. I never knew where he was because I think he didn't want to be the slave to this either.
5: What would he be like when he relapsed? How would that affect him emotionally and physically?
6: Well, once he got clean and sober, he was back to normal, and we would just try to go on with life, you know, back to church, back to work, back to, you know, tried to have some semblance of normalcy in our marriage. And then when he would relapse, he would just disappear. He would disappear sometimes for days, usually on a Friday because that's payday, and you know, come home when the money was gone.
5: You've said you like a project and you like to fix things.
6: Yes.
5: So did you get about fixing him? Did
6: yes.
5: you think, okay, we're going to fix this? How did you endeavor to fix it?
6: So I was afraid that he was going to die. I was afraid that he was going to OD. I was afraid that someone would find out about our dirty family secret. And so I tried to control everything. I tried to control every penny. You have your boss write the paycheck to me. I'm going to control the finances and I'll give you an allowance, just what you need. But that was the way that I coped, crackdown and control. Well, then you're not a spouse. You're a mother, a bad one, you know.
5: And evidently that's not what you planned.
6: No.
5: What was that doing to you?
6: No, it was tearing me up. I was sick. I had ulcers. I was constantly stressed out. The controlling thing just didn't work, but I couldn't stop being controlling.
5: How many people, I'm getting ahead of myself here, how common is this in church, not just in society, in church, for families to be dealing with someone who's battling addiction issues? How common?
6: I would venture to say every family has someone that they love or care about who's addicted to something, either a chemical dependency, pornography.
5: As your husband was descending into self-destruction, and your marriage was starting to unravel, what was this doing to you spiritually?
6: I was really having a spiritual awakening. I was learning to trust God and to love Him and to know that He loved me. It makes me just emotional just thinking about how God opened my eyes to His love for me. And I grew up knowing about God's love, singing, "Jesus loves me, this I know." I knew what God's word said, but through that experience, I learned to trust Him.
5: See, I can imagine a person saying, spiritually, I was devastated and I felt like I was a million miles from God. And I know that happens to people. It didn't happen to you. What was going on that this experience drew you closer to God? This, I think, is a very key point, because a lot of people end up adrift and without hope.
6: Right.
5: What was it about you or your experience or your upbringing or your faith community that saw this experience draw you closer to God? What made the difference?
6: You know, I should have spoken with others, but I didn't. And so God was who I talked to, and I talked to Him. Like when I was driving to school, I would have to put myself together, because to be able to smile and be sweet to first grade children, you know, you have to get it together before you get to school. And so that was my time where I would just pour my heart out to God as I'm driving, like, "Lord, I've got work to do today. I need you to help me. Help me focus on loving these kids." And He would do it. Like, I could just feel the peace of God come over me, and I could do my work. I could do my job. I could love on the kids at school. And when I poured my heart out to the Lord, He came and He was very real to me.
5: So where would you be now, do you think, if you didn't have God to lean on then?
6: I would have driven my car off a bridge or slit my wrists or done something awful.
5: And something kept you from that?
6: Yes, I didn't want to hurt Him. I didn't want to hurt my friend, God. And I believe that you're not ever alone. We are never alone.
5: We're going to talk about that in just a moment. He's always there, and He's always for you. More of my conversation with Juliet Van Heerden, just a moment. 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When a 2,000-ton span on a bridge in Melbourne, Australia collapsed during construction, the damage and loss of life were devastating. When a bridge collapsed in Tasmania 5 years later, it was another catastrophe that caused disruption and death. So what happens when you fall? 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
5: Thanks for joining me today on It Is Written. My guest, Juliet van Heerden, is sharing her story of addiction, codependency, recovery, and the miracle of God's restoration in her life. Okay, your husband is drug addicted, he's lying, he's sick, he's in and out of rehab, your home has been robbed, you were divorced. How'd that happen? How do you finally get to the point, or how did circumstances bring you to the place where this is over and it's not getting better?
6: Well, John just said to me, I am tired of living the double life. I don't want to be the Christian husband that you want me to be. I want to drink what I want, smoke what I want, and watch what I want, snort what I want. And I was able to walk away feeling relieved.
5: I wanted to ask you about that. When he says, I'm done, was there pain by that stage? You said relief. Mm-hmm. So it wasn't as painful as if he'd said that a number of years earlier.
6: I just felt like I had done my absolute best and given it everything that I could possibly do, but a person is free to make their own choices.
5: Offer a word of encouragement to somebody who might be in the situation that you were in then, and they feel like, if I don't hang in here to the grim death, then somehow I've let God down. How do you know when you've done your best and it's time to let go?
6: Well, I think the Lord lets us know, and sometimes we hang on beyond the point where God has released us. And God, it is not God's desire for anyone to be in an abusive situation. And I had a very difficult time using the word abuse to describe my marriage. But as I look back, I can say I was in an abusive marriage. I was being financially abused. I was being emotionally neglected, verbally abused. And so as I look at that, I know that's not God's will and that's not God's plan for us. We need to be safe. And sometimes God makes provision for people. He says he hates divorce. Yes, he does, because it's painful and devastating. But there is provision. There are times when it's a relief.
5: Back up a few years, and yes, you were worried that someone might learn your dirty little secret.
6: Yes.
5: Now, years later, yes, the secret's out, and yet people embraced
6: you. They embraced me, and they loved me, and they loved John through it, too. I mean, once we started sharing, we found that people embraced us and loved us through it. And it was beautiful to just be like, oh, I don't have to carry this burden of a secret anymore. So I would encourage people, please share, find a safe place and share with somebody. Don't hold it.
5: Along the way, you wrote a book.
6: Yes.
5: Same dress, different day.
6: Yes.
5: Why did you write the book?
6: Believe me, I didn't want to. For doing public speaking now and for being a teacher, I'm actually an introvert and I'm a very private person. And that's why I kept my mouth closed for so long about things. I did not want to write this book. I am a writer. I loved write. But I was, you know, journaling and writing for myself, never thinking I would tell my story to other people. But the Holy Spirit just kept on me about this, that you need to share this story because it will bring hope to others. And as a pastor's wife, I started hearing the stories of people in church who are suffering, families that are suffering with the same kind of problems that I experienced. And I really had so much compassion for them. And a few people said to me, you need to share your story. You need to write your story. You need to write your story. And I kept putting it off. And I knew it would be difficult because I was happy. I was living the happily ever after. Who wants to go back and think about that stuff? Mm-hmm. And in order to write well, you need to relive it in your mind. But Andre, my husband, he gave me permission to do it. He sent me, it was very gracious of him as a man. He gave me permission to go back and to relive that pain and to write about John and to share my story. And it took me about 3 years from start to finish because it was hard. I would write a bit and then I'd take a long break. But it was published in 2015, and the responses from readers has been, it hurts me so much to hear what they have to say. They say to me, you're telling my story.
5: Give some advice to that woman especially, it doesn't have to be a woman, mm-hmm. who's in a relationship that's just spiraling downwards. Nothing he or she can do about it. There's addictions or whatever the case is. Where should they go?
6: No, and Dr. Larry Crabb says healing takes place in community. So we need to find a community of people where we feel safe and where we're in our suffering. 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And I would suggest finding a local Christ-centered recovery group, recovery community. 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
5: Juliet, let's pray together. Let's pray. Our Father in heaven, we are grateful that you are the God who gives. You don't take away. You give, you restore, you remake. Thank you that you are never done with us, that you always love us. You don't turn from us even when we turn from you. Now, Father, I want to pray right now for that woman, that man, that young person who is struggling as life crashes down around them. And allow that the challenges of this life would only turn us in your direction to embrace you and never to turn us away from you. Lord, we thank you and we love you and we pray in Jesus' name. Amen. Thanks so much for joining me. I'm looking forward to seeing you again next time. Until then, remember, it is written, man shall not live by bread alone, but by every word that proceeds from the mouth of God.

0: 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We hope you have been blessed and that your faith in God has been renewed. 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
2: When Israel went out of Egypt, the house of Jacob from a people of strange language, Judah was his sanctuary and Israel his dominion. The sea saw it and fled. Jordan was driven back. The mountains skipped like rams and the little hills like lambs. What ailed thee, O thou sea, that thou fleddest? Thou Jordan, that thou wast driven back, ye mountains that ye skipped like rams, and ye little hills like lambs. Tremble, thou earth, at the presence of the Lord, at the presence of the God of Jacob, which turned the rock into a standing water, the flint into a fountain of waters.
3: After this manner, therefore, pray ye, Our Father, which art in heaven, hallowed be thy name. Thy kingdom come, thy will be done in earth as it is in heaven. Give us this day our daily bread, and forgive us our debts as we forgive our debtors. And lead us not into temptation, but deliver us from evil. For thine is the kingdom, and the power, and the glory forever. Amen.
4: 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In Nigeria, Victoria Luka, a widowed mother of five, is unable to support herself and her children because Islamists regularly destroy her crops. Victoria's husband died in a brutal attack near the city of Jos, where attackers destroyed her village, burning her house to the ground. 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
7: Now a look at your morning weather on Northlake County Christian Radio. Mostly cloudy with thunderstorms today, with a high near 97 and lows around 75. Partly sunny with thunderstorms tomorrow, with a high of 96 and lows around 77. For your Monday, partly sunny with thunderstorms, with a high near 95 and lows around 77. And for Tuesday, mostly sunny with a high near 94 and lows around 78. That's your morning weather on Northlake County Christian Radio.
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12: Hello, listening friends. Would you like to hear an amazing fact? Peregrine falcons are among the most amazing raptors that can be found all around the world. Scientists estimate that the falcon's vision is 8 times better than a human's. This allows the birds to spot small prey from nearly 2 miles away, then swoop down with precision to catch it. They're monogamous birds that mate for life, which is about 20 years, and they migrate over 15,000 miles a year to their nesting grounds. The peregrine falcon is not only the fastest bird, but it's the fastest animal in the world. When diving for prey, they can reach speeds of up to 240 miles an hour. Now, just for perspective, the fastest that a professional baseball player can pitch is less than half of that, 106 miles an hour. At these times, when a peregrine falcon is diving, the air entering its nose would normally cause its lungs to explode. But the bony tubercles in its nares safely regulate the stream of air. It was by using this knowledge that jet turbine engineers solved the air intake problems in jet engines and created a similar system. The Bible asks in the book of Job, chapter 39, verse 26, "Does the hawk fly by your wisdom and spread out its wings towards the south?" You know, it's amazing, Pastor Ross, how many of these creatures that God has made have just such unique engineering. The idea that that could all happen by accident is really absurd.
10: That's right, Pastor Doug. And you know, the amazing thing is that

0: There's so many things that we use today in our modern society. For example, you mentioned jet engines, how they learn from the birds. And so there's so many things from nature, the things that God created that we can learn and that we have used. I'm thinking, for example, the dragonfly and the helicopter. And there's just so many similarities and things that have been learned from nature. And when you look at the wonders of creation, it testifies of a mighty creator. And a God that cares, a God that is concerned even about the smallest creatures that he makes.
1: Yep. There's a wonderful verse in the book of Job, chapter 12, verse 7. But now ask the beasts, and they will teach you, and the birds of the air, and they will tell you. Or speak to the earth, and it will teach you, and the fish of the sea will explain to you. Who among all these does not know that the hand of the Lord has done this? It's so clear from the things that God has made that there is a designer. And maybe our listeners out there would like to know more about this powerful God and his infinite wisdom that has designed these incredible symbiotic relationships between all of his creatures and just the engineering of these animals that can run and fly so fast.
0: Yes, we have a book, and the book is called Amazing Wonders of Creation. And this is free, friends. We'll be happy to send this to anyone in North America, in the U.S., in Canada. All you have to do is call. The number is 800-835-6747. And as for the book, it's called Amazing Wonders of Creation. You can also text by just #250, say Bible Answers Live, and then ask for the free offer, Amazing Wonders of Creation. You'll be able to get it that way as well. We also want to greet those who are listening. We do have some phone lines open, so if you'd like to call in with your Bible question, the number is 800-GOD-SAYS. That's 800-463-7297. That'll bring you right here into the studio, and you can ask your Bible question online. You know, Pastor Doug, before we go to the phones, we just want to greet our friends who are listening, as they say, down under. Mm-hmm. We were just recently in Australia and New Zealand, and a number of folks came up and said, well, we listen to Bible Answers Live. Now, of course, it's not 7 p.m. their time, but it's, of course, I think it's the middle of the day, if I remember.
1: Well, New Zealand would be about 3 hours earlier, and East Coast would be about 6 hours earlier.
0: That's right. So we know folks are out there listening, so we want to greet all of you. We had a wonderful series of meetings in Melbourne, Brisbane, and then also in Auckland. So if you have a Bible question, you can go ahead and call as well, and we'll try and get your question on the program. Our first caller this evening is Gary, listening in Illinois. Gary, welcome to the program.
2: Thank you. My question is, with the church, there's no emphasis with environmentalism, even though in the Bible, Genesis 1:28 says that God gives dominion of the planet to Adam and Eve. I take that to mean we're to be good stewards of the planet. And then in Revelation 11:18, God says, I will destroy those who destroy the earth. And so with that, I mean, in climate change events are overwhelming. You know, we got to give our children and grandchildren a chance to be saved.
1: That's a great question, Gary. You know, it's interesting you would ask that, because just today I was listening to a biblical message on that very subject. It's interesting how the Lord arranges those things. And I think the Christian needs to have, according to Jesus, when you talk about the value of creatures, humans are infinitely more valuable than sheep. You know, Jesus said, are you not worth more than many sheep, or are you not worth more than many sparrows? But the animals do have value. When God created the world, he creates this beautiful environment for the crowning act of his creation, which are these creatures that are made in his image, humans. And it's not a sin for people to use resources that God has made, but clearly God said that man was to dress and to keep the garden, and that actually has the idea of cultivate. That means you increase organization and design to something that normally was, you know, just going wild. And so man, he needs to be a good steward of the environment, but it's not a sin to use resources in the environment. And a Christian should have a good balanced view on that. And I'd agree, Gary. I think sometimes we have two extremes in the church. One extreme is saying that, well, the earth is for us to use and there's no responsibility. Then the other extreme is saying that we're supposed to, you know, treat whales like they're worth as much as humans, and trees like they're worth as much as people, and which they're not. You know, so we need to understand the value, and God gave dominion of the world to Adam and Eve, our first parents. But we should be good stewards of that environment.
0: And you know, Pastor Doug, it's interesting when you see a group of Christians. We've traveled before, we've been to different countries where there's a lot of garbage around and things aren't being well kept and

0: two Adams in the Bible, and the first Adam has a very crystal clear of having Eve number one. What about Eve number two? Who is the Eve number two of Adam number two? Is it the bride? Is it the church? It does not really clear me up as to what the Bible said.
1: Yeah, good question. And if you read in Romans chapter 5, Paul goes into a discourse where he talks about, you know, we all struggle with sin because of the mistake of the first Adam. Adam was a son of God, made in God's image. But because of Jesus, who is a type, or I guess the first Adam is a type of Christ, he is the second Adam. Because of his victory, we can have victory. We are reborn. And so you're saying, well, what would the type for Eve be? Well, it's interesting that when Adam went to sleep on the sixth day, God opened his side and out came a wife. You might say, you know, he took a rib and he made a wife for Adam. Jesus, on the sixth day of the week, he died on the cross. He went to sleep. And God opened his side, or the Roman spear opened his side, and in the blood and water, the church was born, the bride of Christ. You know, often with a human birth, there's blood and water. And so it's a symbol of there's a new birth to the church. So the church is the bride of Christ. The Bible does tell us, husbands, love your wives, even as Christ loved the church and gave himself for her. So, Judith, I think that would probably be the best equal analogy. If Jesus is a symbol for the second Adam, then the church would be a symbol for Eve.
2: 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It talks about the church and the great price that Christ has paid for his people. We'll be happy to send that to anyone who calls and asks. The number again is 800-835-6747. 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We've got Anthony in New York. Anthony, welcome to Bible Answers Live.
3: Yes, good evening, Pastor.
1: Evening.
3: My question is based on the book of Ruth, chapter 3, and in verse 9, it says, he asks, "Who art thou?" And she says, "I am Ruth, thine handmaid. Spread therefore thy skirt over thine handmaid, for thou art a near kinsman." So my wife and I were wondering, would this be considered an Ishindei form of Ruth proposing to Boaz?
1: Yeah, well, basically she's saying, I am available, and the way that you could redeem the property of your kinsman Elimelech is by marrying me. And he was unmarried, as far as everything we see in the text at that time. And there are some customs that I think we need to understand that aren't totally clear. You know, traditions and customs about marriage, they change a little bit from culture to culture and even over time. And so by his spreading his garment over her, there's, I think, another allusion to that when God says he married Israel. He said, "I spread my garment over you." And it basically is like a proposal. And so she was saying, you know, if you would take me as your wife, you could redeem me. Now, this might seem a little forward to us. You can read a verse in Isaiah chapter 4, verse 1, where it says, "In that day, seven women will take hold of one man, saying, we'll eat our own bread, we'll wear our own apparel, only let us be called by your name to take away our reproach." It was often true because of wars back then that sometimes there were several women for every man. That's why God often winked at a man having more than one wife, because some of these women had no protection or provision unless they had a husband. And so it wasn't that uncommon. It says those women took hold of one man saying, "Marry us. We'll even provide for ourselves. Just marry us. We need a name." And so Ruth was saying, you know, my husband died. Her sister-in-law's husband died. Elimelech, her father-in-law, had died, and the only way for them to get their property back was through marriage, and Boaz was the near kinsman who had that right. So that was the ritual for doing that, and he actually said, "Wait until morning. There's someone else who's first in line. If they turn down that right, then I will marry you."
2: All right, next caller that we have is Bill, listening in Canada. Bill, you're on the air.
4: Yes, good evening, pastors. Thank you for taking my call. My question this evening is, as a Sabbath-keeping, commandment-keeping disciple of Jesus, I'm really curious, and I have a great number of other

0: brethren of mine that are curious as to this as well. And that question is, why are so many churches today not preaching the third angel's message?
1: Yeah, well, I would think that the devil would be threatened by people preaching the truth. And that would be the first reason. And when our listeners are wondering, what do you mean by the third angel's message? Just before Jesus comes, you read in Revelation 14, this vision of Christ coming in the clouds, one like the Son of Man coming with the clouds of heaven. There are three prominent messages that go to the world, preparing the world for the return of Christ. And Bill is asking, why are churches neglecting to preach those messages? Matter of fact, Amazing Facts just completed a magazine. It's actually moving pretty quickly. A magazine talking about the three angels' messages. And I think we can give those away if someone calls and asks for one.
2: Mm-hmm. We also have a study guide that talks about that.
1: That's right.
2: Angel messages. If you'd like to learn more about God's last warning message, it's a very important subject. You can call and ask. It's Angel Messages from Space. That's what the study guide is called. And the number is 800-835-6747. And again, just ask for Angel Messages from Space. As Pastor Doug mentioned, we also have a magazine, so you can ask about that as well. And if you have your cell phone, just dial #250 and say, Bible Answers Live, I'd like the Three Angels brochure, or Angel Messages from Space is the name. Thank you for your call. We're going to try Brittany again in California and see if she's by a phone. Brittany, welcome to the program.
3: Hey.
1: All right. Hey, we reached you. And your question tonight.
3: Question is, not currently to be considered one of the unpardonable sins?
1: Okay.
3: How is a Christian supposed to deal with it?
1: Yeah. All right, well, for our friends listening, necromancy is another term for being a medium trying to consult with the dead. And this is strictly forbidden in the Word of God in a number of passages. I think Revelation mentions it, Paul mentions it, Moses mentions it. And King Saul, in the book of Samuel, King Saul tried to consult the dead, and he committed suicide the next day. It is not called the unpardonable sin, because I think even King Manasseh engaged in all kinds of witchcraft and occult behavior, and he was forgiven and converted. And the Bible doesn't say there are different kinds of unpardonable sins. I think it specifies there is one unpardonable sin. Jesus said, all manner of sin and blasphemy will be forgiven for the children of men, but there is a sin that will not be forgiven, and that is blasphemy against the Holy Spirit. Now, if a person wants to know what is that, we have a book that we'll send you a free copy, What is the Unpardonable Sin? And it explains that. A lot of people call us, Pastor Ross. I say, I'm worried. I made the same mistake so many times. Have I grieved away the Holy Spirit? Have I committed the unpardonable sin? And of course, we're not God. We can't look into anyone's life or heart. But most of the time, people concerned about committing the unpardonable sin have not, because they're convicted and they're wanting forgiveness.
2: Amen. You know, the verse you're referring to, Pastor Doug, Matthew chapter 12, verse 31, talks about every sin being forgiven except the unpardonable sin. So if you'd like to learn more about that, the number again is 800-835-6747, and you can ask for the book. It's called What is the Unpardonable Sin? We'll be happy to send it to you. Again, dial #250 on your cell phone and say Bible Answers Live, ask for the unpardonable sin.
1: We also have that book that talks about does God inspire psychics and astrologers?
2: That's right. One of our study guides.
1: They want to know about what necromancy is and those things.
2: That's right. That's also a good one. You can ask for that as well. Does God inspire astrologists and psychics? That's the name of that study guide. Mm-hmm. Well, we have somebody listening from Australia. We've got Joan. Joan, welcome to the program.
4: Yeah, good. Thank you. I've got a question. When God said to the snake, Satan, on your belly you shall crawl, was he talking to the snake, or has he taken Satan's form of transportation away on the earth?
1: That's an interesting question. Well, I think it first of all, it was talking about the serpent, because we know that serpents do typically crawl. There are a couple of serpents that swim, and there are some that actually can glide briefly through the air, which is fascinating. But it's believed that before the serpent was cursed, that it could fly. Now, we know from the fossil record there were winged reptiles, so it shouldn't surprise us that the serpent could also fly at one point, and it would have been very hypnotic in doing that. But It is an interesting proposition that in some respects, Satan was restricted to this earth. He was grounded, you might say, to some extent after sin. And the idea of you will go on your belly, you can't get any lower than your belly. And what the devil was doing in rebelling against God and bringing death to this planet was about as low as you can get.
2: And of course, we're not talking literally here. I mean, the Bible tells us the devil can appear as an angel of light.
1: Right.
2: So, you know,
1: he didn't turn into a serpent.
2: Exactly. He's not going around on his tummy. But I think there's a symbolic application there
1: right.
2: that we can clearly see. Good question. We've got David listening in California. David, you're on Bible Answers Live.
5: Hi, pastors. On November 6th through the 18th, the Pope and World Church leaders gathered to unite to rewrite God's Ten Commandments on November 13th. I was wondering, was this the abomination of desolation spoken by Jesus or Daniel in Matthew 24:15?
1: Yeah, you know, I saw that report and I was very intrigued by it. And I looked into it and I found out that it wasn't really the Pope that was trying to rewrite the commandments. And I think you're talking about when they were wanting to rewrite the commandments from an environmental point of view. There was a group of some religious leaders, and one of them was from the Vatican, and they were coming up with a proposition of 10 commandments about preserving the environment. And so they wrote that up. It was not adopted by the Catholic Church or any group that I know of. It was a kind of proposal, and the papers had fun spinning it around. But I looked right into that because I thought, wow, the way it was put forward is like they're redoing the Ten Commandments, but they were just saying, we want to have Ten Commandments on the environment. And small group, nothing official was ever voted. But it is fascinating. I wouldn't be surprised. Matter of fact, the beast power has already tried to change God's time and law.
2: He already has. Yeah, absolutely. All right, thank you for your call. We've got John listening in Kansas. John, welcome to the program.
6: Now, good evening, pastors. I find it easier to understand the stories of the Bible when I read it chronologically.
1: Mm-hmm.
6: And from about the time of Abraham until the time of Esther, there's some type of activity going on during each one of those centuries. But then from about the 5th century B.C., there's a big time lapse between there until we get to the birth of John the Baptist and our Lord and Savior Jesus Christ.
1: Right.
6: Can you tell me why there's such a void there? Was there nothing inspired going on?
1: Yeah, good question. Well, there was a number of things happening historically. This is a time of Greek dominion and some terrible Greek oppression. There are some historical books, I don't believe they're part of the Bible, but some Bibles include them, about the Maccabees. And you can read about Jonathan Maccabee and his sons that fought against Antiochus Epiphanes and the Greeks. And so there were things happening, but it is interesting that there was no prophet that was speaking with inspiration between the time of Malachi and, you know, Mark's gospel. Mark was probably written before Matthew. So between that period of time, it seemed like the inspiration was silent. But that shouldn't shock you, because there were other periods where there were hundreds of years and no prophet. Though, you know, some history is given. There's almost a continual history that's given from Genesis, through Abraham all the way to Malachi. Then they're carried to Babylon. They get to come back. And during the time of the Greek supremacy, there was a kind of a lukewarm period.
2: Yeah, it is interesting, Pastor, that you have times in Bible history in the Old Testament where there's a flurry of prophetic activity, you might say.
1: And miracles,
2: there's not
1: yeah.
2: just one prophet, there's multiple prophets mm-hmm. at the same time. And of course, we see that in the story of the 70 years of Babylonian captivity. You have Jeremiah, and then of course, when they come back, Ezra, Nehemiah, Daniel, of course, he wrote. So just some amazing
1: Ezekiel.
2: And important prophets, mm-hmm. Ezekiel around that same time. But then, as you say, as the nation began to start implementing their traditions and place their traditions above the commandments of God, there almost seems to be a lacking of that prophetic gift. And of course, we also see that even in the Christian era, when the church set aside God's commandments, there was a void of the Spirit in the prophetic sense.
1: Yeah.
2: So some parallels there.
1: You know, and one more thing I'll just mention on that, John, is that you look at the story of Gideon. This always amazes me. Gideon asks the angels, whatever happened to all the miracles we heard about? There was a spell of what seemed like silence to Gideon. For a couple of generations, he thought, where's the Lord in all this? And, of course, God was getting ready to do great things again. So there were quiet spells even before Malachi. Thanks, John. Good question.
2: All right, next caller that we have is Sean listening in Illinois. Sean, welcome to Bible Answers Live.
7: Good evening, Pastor Doug and Pastor Ross. Thank you for taking my call.
1: Yes.
7: I'm calling with a question concerning the Seventh-day Sabbath. I was speaking with a friend, and I was asking them how come they didn't keep the Seventh-day Sabbath. And they said in order to keep the Sabbath fully, you had to observe all the feast days. And my question is that correct?
1: No, it's not correct. You can't make a parallel between the Sabbath of the Ten Commandments and the Jewish feast. So let me tell you why very quickly. They're different. They're given differently. The Sabbath of the Ten Commandments appears before there's even sin. You have it in Genesis chapter 2. On the seventh day, God rests. Jesus said the Sabbath was made for man, not for Jews, but for mankind. The word he uses is anthropos. That's where you get anthropology. Sabbath was made for humanity back before there was a Jew. It's part of the Ten Commandments written on stone. The ceremonial Sabbaths and laws and feasts are written on paper. They don't appear until after the Exodus. And they go till the time of Christ when Jesus dies and the veil is ripped and they meet their fulfillment. But the Sabbath is a weekly time of gathering together and worshiping God and studying his word that goes all the way back to creation. And it says in Isaiah, it will be kept even in heaven, that from one Sabbath to another, all flesh will come together to worship before the Lord. So they're two totally different categories. And one is one of the Ten Commandments, spoken by God, written in stone. The others were part of the ceremonial law that was of a passing nature.
2: And the Bible refers to those ceremonial laws as a shadow, but the substance is Christ. For example, the sacrificing of lambs, it was a type. We don't sacrifice lambs anymore because the Lamb of God was slain. Jesus gave his life.
1: Yeah, but do we still need physical rest?
2: Yeah, absolutely.
1: And do we still need a time of worship? Yeah, the purpose of the Sabbath has not changed at all. So more so now than ever, I suppose.
2: Yeah, you know, we have a study guide that talks about that, and we'll be happy to send that to anyone who calls and asks. It's called The Last Day of History, and we'll be happy to send that out. The number is 800-835-6747. As for the study guide, it's called The Lost Day in History. You can also dial #250 on your cell phone, say Bible Answers Live, and then ask for the study guide called The Lost Day of History, and we'll be happy to send it to you.
1: Mm-hmm.
2: Let's see. I think we have time for one more. We've got Hector listening in Florida. Hector, welcome to the program.
8: Yes, thank you. Good evening, pastors.
1: Evening.
8: Okay, my question will be on second resurrection of second coming of Christ. We know the people, the wicked people that will be alive will get slain by the brightness of Christ. Now, what about the second resurrection now?
1: Good question. Yeah, you read in the Bible that the wicked are destroyed by the brightness of his coming. And a person might think, well, then are they going to get raised and judged and destroyed again? Yes, unfortunately. You could say the same thing about those who were killed by the flood. Do they get raised and punished again? Yes. A lot of people have died in terrible ways. But everybody, it says, we must all stand before the judgment seat of Christ. So all the wicked are going to be raised, and they're going to stand before that great white throne judgment when the books are opened. And we want everyone to be ready for that day. That's why you want to come back for the second part of this program. Don't go away, friends. We're going to have more Bible questions and answers in just a few moments. We'll be right back with you.
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2: Welcome back, listening friends, to Bible Answers Live. And we just want to mention, for those who may have joined us on the way, this is a live international interactive Bible study. In fact, we just had a phone call from Australia. They don't get much further away than that. My name is Doug Batchelor.
3: My name is John Ross, and we do have phone lines that are open. The number to call is 800, God says, that's 800-463-7297. And if you are watching the little commercial in between, there's also a way that you can send us your email questions. You can just email a question to us, and our email address, we'll give you that in just a few moments. But it's Bible Answers Live, questions at amazingfacts.org. I think that's what it is.
2: Yep.
3: If I remember right. Okay, we're going to go to the next caller that we have, and that is Heather, listening from Virginia. Heather, welcome to the program.
4: Hi, good evening, Pastor.
2: Evening.
4: My question this evening is, we recently had a revival, 10 days of prayer, and the theme of that revival was rebuilding the altars. And we were encouraged to build physical altars in the home where we could have daily worship. And I'm looking for some biblical validation for that.
2: Well, you know, biblical altars, they often offered a burnt offering. So I hope you're not going to do that in your living room. The Bible does say that as Abraham went from place to place and he would pitch his tent with all of his household, that he would build an altar. And that would be for the worship of his family. And he actually had hundreds of people in his household. The Bible tells us he had 300 servants that were trained in war. So it was like a moving city. And so they did have a place of worship outdoors where they would offer lambs. But there's nothing wrong with having a place in your home that where you would gather and pray. Now, that the word altar now is sort of a symbolic term. You know, we don't really need to have a pile of stones. I think the Hebrew altar had 12 stones, and they were rough cut. Nothing wrong with saying, you know, we're going to gather. It's sort of a metaphor when you say we're going to gather around the family altar. It just really means you're going to get together in the living room, dining table, have worship with the children when you kneel and pray. You don't need a physical structure to kneel around necessarily. It would more be symbolic.
3: That's right. I think, yes, the symbolic application of that is you need a place where you gather to pray and gather to study the Word. That could be your living room, it could be your dining room, wherever it might be.
2: Yeah. So, in principle, it's every family should have an altar in that they have a corporate worship or a place of prayer. Jesus said you can go into your closet and pray. Don't need the burnt offerings anymore.
3: Joshua is listening from Kentucky. Joshua, welcome to Bible Answers Live.
2: Are
3: Joshua,
2: you there, Joshua?
3: Are you there?
2: You might have your mute on. Joshua, one more time. Kentucky.
3: Okay, we're going to come back. We'll go to Susie in California. Susie, welcome to the program.
5: Hi, pastors.
2: Hi.
5: Thank you for taking my call. I'm so sorry I have a scratchy voice.
2: It's all right.
5: I have a question. Are there prophets walking with us today? And if so, how do we know if they are from God?
2: Okay, good question. You know, I just saw this week, Pastor Ross, a pastor, he had a TV program, and on the what we call the lower third in television, that's where you have the title, and it said prophet so-and-so. And I thought, oh, he's advertising he's a prophet. Sometimes I know ministers use the word prophet in the form of 1 Corinthians 12 and 14, where it talks about those who prophesy the word of God, but in the biblical sense of a called prophet that is really speaking more directly for God, there may be some in the world today. I can't personally think of any, but Jesus does say that, you know, we need to guard against false prophets. Presumably they'll be true prophets. The book of Joel says, I'll pour out my spirit in the last days on all flesh. Your sons and daughters will dream dreams and prophesy. So there will be gifts of prophecy in the last days. How do you know a true from a false prophet? We have a study guide that goes through the criteria of how we can identify true prophets. And I believe that's the same study guide that talks about astrologers and psychics.
3: That's right. All you have to do is call and ask. It's called Does God Inspire Astrologers and Psychics? And talks about the true gift of prophecy. What does the Bible say? The number to call is 800-835-6747, or you can dial #250 on your phone. Ask for Does God Inspire Astrologers and Psychics? And we'll be happy to send that to anyone who calls and asks. Of course, Pastor Doug, one of the identifying marks of a true prophet, they need to prophesy in harmony with the Word of God. But God often communicates through visions and dreams. Mm-hmm. So one's got to be real careful if somebody's walking around claiming to have visions. It's got to match the Bible.
2: Yep, that's right. Well, thank you.
3: Next caller that we have is Robert, listening in Washington. Robert, welcome to the program.
6: Good evening.
2: Evening.
6: I talked to your denomination that likes to think that we were pre-born, and I mean, we were spirits before and we'll be spirits after. We don't really die, kind of thing.
2: Uh-huh.
6: And so what this one denomination, they were telling me Job 32:8, there's a spirit in man. And so they want me to believe that there's somebody else living inside me, and then when I die, then the other guy takes over and goes to heaven, kind of thing.
2: Yeah. So are you wondering, what does that word mean?
6: How can I explain to the people that I try to help that the spirit isn't going to be taking off after I die, kind of thing, and be hanging out in heaven and enjoying a sauna or whatever kind of thing, you know?
2: Yeah. I've never thought about going to heaven taking a sauna, but that might be nice. Anyway, back to the question. The word spirit there in the book of Job, chapter 32, and other places in Job, is the Hebrew word ruach, and it simply means breath. It's the same word you find in Genesis, where it says God breathed into Adam's nostrils the breath of life, and he became a living soul. And Job says later, he says, all the while the Spirit of God is in me, and the breath of God is in my nostrils. The word spirit there simply means the breath of life. It's not another conscious person or a little, you know, ghost inside of anybody.
3: And, you know, it's even interesting. We have Job here, Job 32. It's written in Hebrew poetry, just the structure. You can actually notice if you have a New King James, it's written in that format. So it makes a statement, and then it will repeat the statement. And in verse 8, Job 32, verse 8, it says, but there is a spirit in man, and then he repeats that and says, and the breath of the Almighty gives him understanding. So you connect spirit and the breath of the Almighty. So spirit and breath are used interchangeably in this verse.
2: Yep. So thank you. Appreciate your question. We do have a study guide that says, are the dead really dead? It talks about the spirit and the breath that you find in both Hebrew and Greek and what those words mean.
3: The number to call for that is 800-835-6747. You can ask for the study guide, Are the Dead Really Dead? We also have a website, friends. It's called deathtruth.com, and it's got all of the scriptures there and a lot of good information. Just take a look at that, deathtruth.com. And one more time, you can dial #250 on your phone and ask for that study guide called Are the Dead Really Dead? We got KJ listening from Tennessee. KJ, welcome to the program.
7: Hi, Pastor. How are you?
2: Good. Thank you for calling. And your question?
7: Could you explain Genesis 6:2 for me, please? I don't quite understand what it's saying.
2: Good. I'm glad you asked. I like this question. Yeah, and let me read it for our friends that are listening. It says, "The sons of God saw the daughters of men that they were beautiful, and took wives for them of all they chose. And then God said, My spirit will not always strive with man forever, for he is indeed flesh. His days will be 120 years. And then there were giants on the earth in those days, and also afterward when the sons of God came into the daughters of men, and they bore children to them. Those were mighty men who were of old, men of renown." Some people are wondering, what does this mean? And I've actually heard pastors that say, yep, aliens came down to earth and married and had intimate relations with humans, and then they had these superhuman giant children. And others will say, these were fallen angels, the sons of God. They were fallen angels, devils, that had sex with humans, and then had these giant children. That's not at all what it's saying. Let the Bible explain itself. After Cain killed Abel, he took his wife, one of his sisters, no doubt, and he went and separated from Seth and his mother and father and the rest of their offspring. And you end up with two distinct races of people. You've got the children of Adam and Eve and Seth that worship God. They were called the sons of God. If you look at the genealogy in Luke, it calls Adam the son of God. And you read in 1 John chapter 3, verse 1, "Behold what manner of love the Father has bestowed on us, that we should be called sons of God." Believers are called sons of God. Jesus said to the enemies, he says, "You are of your father, the devil." You've got two kinds of people in the world: believers, sons of God; children of men, or the devil. That's the other group. When the children of God, the sons of God, saw that the daughters of Cain, the sons of men, they were the lost, were beautiful, and the believers began to intermarry with the unbelievers, then they drew their hearts away, and the land was full of wickedness. And it's not surprising that they had some very powerful children. That's just called genetic vitality. When you get cross breeding in a gene pool, you cross a tiger and a lion, you get a liger, and it's actually bigger than both. It's just called genetic vitality. So it was humans marrying humans. The descendants of Adam and Eve and Seth intermarried with the children of Cain that were lost children of men. And they lost their distinction, and then the land, the world was full of wickedness. Now, I've got a book that answers this question in great detail, KJ, and it's called Aliens, Angels, or Adopted? And we'll send you, it says, Who Are the Sons of God? We'll send you a free copy if you ask for it.
3: The number to call is 800-835-6747. And again, just ask for that book. It's called Who Are the Sons of God? It's actually got a long title, Aliens, Angels, or Adopted. And we'll be happy to send it to anyone who calls and asks. So 800-835-6747 or #250 on your phone, and we'll send it to you. Next caller that we have is Ashton listening in Kentucky. Ashton, welcome to the program.
8: Hello, hello.
2: Hi.
8: My question would be in regard to the Second Commandment. Now, I've seen plenty of different research articles online saying, you know, you can have paintings, you can't have pictures, you can't have a graven image. My question is then, why did God have Moses make a brass? Why did he have him make cherubims on the Ark of the Covenant? Why exactly in the temple, for example, are there all kinds of different, you know,
2: representations and things? Yeah.
8: Right.
2: Well, let me take a stab at it. I think the key in this commandment, and it says, you shall not make yourself a carved image. This is Genesis chapter 20, verse 4. You shall not make yourself a carved image of any likeness of anything that is in the heaven above, or that is in the earth beneath, or that is in the water under the earth. You shall not bow down to them nor serve them. So the commandment is not just don't make something. It says don't make something and bow down to it and serve it. When the children of Israel made a golden calf and called it their god, that was clearly idolatry, and they were punished for it. When they made oxen that held up the laver in the Temple of Solomon, that was not a sin. That was just, you know, a representation. So there were artistic things that were done, and they didn't pray to it. Like you said, when they made the bronze serpent, that was done under the instruction of Moses. But during the time of Hezekiah, when people started praying to the bronze serpent, Hezekiah broke it to pieces, and he said, it's just a piece of brass. We're not supposed to pray to idols. So to have a photograph of your children in your wallet is technically, it's a representation. It's an image. It's a likeness. I think Christians ought to stay away from religious icons. In other words, having a statue of Jesus on your front lawn might tempt somebody to think there's something holy about it. Or when you start putting statues of Mary on your dashboard of your car. Some people will come in the car and they'll cross themselves. They think it's something sacred. It's just a piece of plastic. So, you know, you don't want to do anything that's going to cause someone else to stumble. There's nothing technically wrong with having a representation of something, but we're not to bow down and pray to these things or worship these things.
3: All right. Very good. Thank you for your call. Good question. We've got Josiah listening from Florida. Josiah, welcome to the program.
2: Josiah, are you there from Florida?
9: Oh, hello.
2: Hi, thanks for your patience. You're on the air.
9: So my question is, if 1,000 years for God is a day for us, does that mean the devil will be bound for a day?
2: Well, it says 1,000 years are like a day for God. It doesn't say 1,000 years are like a day for the devil. For the devil, when he's bound for 1,000 years... especially bound in darkness in this world that is going to be, you know, like in a bottomless pit, it's going to seem like 1,000 years or longer. I just heard about some ladies that were rescued from the earthquake. They were in darkness for a week. Two sisters were trapped together under concrete in the darkness for a week. And when they were rescued, they were under there for 60 hours, which is like 3 days. And they thought they had been there a week. And it was 3 days, because in the dark, no measurement of time. So for the devil, when he's bound for 1,000 years in the darkness of this world, I think it's going to seem like a long time for him, because he's waiting for his judgment.
3: Right, at the end of that 1,000 years. You know, we do have a study guide that talks about the 1,000 years. It's called 1,000 Years of Peace, Revelation chapter 20. And we'll send this to anyone who calls and asks, 800-835-6747. Ask for the study guide called 1,000 Years of Peace. You can also dial #250 and ask for that same study guide. We'll send it out
2: Thank
3: to you.
2: Thank you, Josiah. Good question.
3: Next caller that we have is Jeff, listening from Florida. Jeff, welcome to Bible Answers Live. Jeff in Florida.
2: Jeff, you there? Yeah, there he
10: yes,
2: is.
10: Yes, I'm sorry. Hello.
2: Hi.
10: Hello. I accidentally hit the mute button.
2: That's okay.
10: Sorry about that. Okay, so my question is, first of all, good evening, Pastor John Ross and Pastor Doug.
2: Evening.
10: So my question is, how can a follower of Christ find a balance between the teaching of Matthew 7, verse 6, and Ezekiel 3:17-19? So it's the concepts of, give not which is holy unto the dogs, neither cast ye your pearls before swine, lest they trample them under your feet and turn again and rend you. And then the teaching in Ezekiel that, when I say to the wicked, thou shalt surely die, and thou givest him not warning, nor speakest to warn the wicked of his wicked way, to save his life, the same wicked man shall die in his iniquity, but his blood will I require at thine hand. And it goes on to say, if you warn the wicked from his ways, then you will deliver your soul.
2: Right.
10: So can you expound upon that and how you might find a balance when you're trying to witness to people or share the gospel with
2: Yeah.
10: Fellow people are Christians.
2: Yeah, good question. First of all, when God is telling Ezekiel, cry aloud, blow the trumpet, if you don't warn the wicked to turn from his ways, and he's speaking to a watchman. He's not talking about everybody. He says, I've called you to be a watchman on the walls of Israel. You need to warn people. Ezekiel was given a special message for his people during a time, and he had a responsibility to give the trumpet a certain sound and to warn them. And, hopefully they would listen and repent. If he didn't do that, then he was accountable. But Christians also have a similar responsibility to be faithful witnesses when we have opportunity. That doesn't mean, and I know people that are, they think that everybody they see on the street, they've got to find out if they're saved and give them the gospel. And that's really not practical. We don't see Jesus doing that. So you're not responsible to wrestle everybody to the ground that walks by you and find out if they're saved and try and witness to them. You'll go crazy trying to do that. And when it says there in Matthew, let me back up and finish the other thought. God wants us to be witnesses when we have opportunity. He'll give us opportunity. The Holy Spirit will speak to us. And different people you can witness to in different ways to different levels. You know, if you're trying to reach someone that's an atheist, well, you don't start quoting verses to them right away. You first try and build some confidence in the Bible and talk to them about the bigger picture. So you pray for wisdom and tact to reach people where they are. We see Jesus doing this, whether he's talking to the woman at the well or Nicodemus. And when it comes to casting your pearls before swine, there are people who have just turned their back and closed their eyes and their ears, and they just don't want to hear it. You can see Jesus dealt with some of the Pharisees and the hypocrites in a very different way because they had rejected the commandment of God to follow tradition. So he wasn't quite as patient with them as he was with some of the publicans and sinners that had at least open hearts. So it varies from person to person.
3: Right. Absolutely. I mean, our job, Pastor Doug, as you mentioned, we want to share every opportunity we have. But there is a point where there's sometimes people that'll just want to take your time, and that causes a lack of you being able to minister to others.
2: Mm-hmm. That's right.
3: So, all right. Thank you for your call. We've got Angela listening in Canada. Angela, welcome to the program.
11: Hi. Good night. Can you hear me?
2: Yes.
11: Okay. It is said to me, and I've heard it often, that your gift or your talent or your purpose will make room for you. And so I am struggling to see that the purpose or the gift that God gave me, why is it not making any room for me? Why am I having so much conflict, like total famine? So I'm thinking maybe it's not my gift, what I'm thinking is my gift. So please explain. Your gift making room for you, because I'm not seeing the room. Should I be expecting challenges?
2: Yeah, you know, God will give you different gifts, but if God gives you a spiritual gift, he will then give you opportunity to exercise or express that gift. Now, it may not always happen right away. Moses had given up on the idea that he had a gift of prophecy. He spent 40 years following sheep around. But the timing wasn't right. He needed to still learn to hone that gift and increase his trust in God. And then finally, you see that in the book of Exodus, when God calls him in chapter 3, he then is given an opportunity to use that gift. And it's the same thing when, you know, God called Isaiah and he said, who will I send? So some of it is timing. Paul, you know, he was going a completely different direction, and then God got his attention and empowered him. Peter was fishing for fish, and Jesus said, no, you really should be fishing for men. So some of it is timing. When it comes to your spiritual gifts, it's always a good idea to talk to Christian counsel around you that knows you and say, what do you believe my gifts are, and how can I incorporate or look for opportunity to use these gifts? But I would say first and foremost, surrender your heart completely to God. If you say, God, I am yours, I'm surrendering myself, I'm repenting of my sins, please use me and open the doors you want me to go through, he will open the doors. I just know that because he's done it for me all my life.
3: Amen. All right, we've got Nicole listening in Michigan. Nicole, welcome to the program.
12: Hi, Pastor. How are you?
2: Doing good. Thank you for calling.
12: Good. I just want to thank you for all that you do, but my question is, in Romans chapter 9, verses 21 to 23, it sounds like the Bible is saying that God made vessels fitted for destruction, and I don't know, I don't think that he did, but if he did not, what does that text mean, vessels fitted for destruction?
2: Yeah, I don't think Paul is saying that some people were made to be destroyed, because you know, God loves us so much, he gave his son to save us. He's not willing, Peter says in 2 Peter 3, he's not willing that any should perish, and that would be destroyed. He doesn't want anyone to be destroyed. Paul is really just making an argument that when people are saying, why did God make me the way I am? He says, look, he's the potter, you're the clay. He may want to make one pot that is going to just be thrown away. And, you know, what right do we have to say to the potter, why are you making it this way? It's his clay. So Paul is really sharing an overreaching principle there. I don't think he's suggesting that anybody that God makes is trash to be discarded.
3: Yeah, of course, if that's the case, then you have God being responsible for those who are lost, which the Bible doesn't teach.
2: So I made you to be lost.
3: Right.
2: That wouldn't make any sense.
3: Right. All right, good question. We've got probably time for one more. Let's see. CJ in Arizona. CJ, welcome to the program.
13: Good evening, gentlemen.
2: Evening.
13: Just want to say thank you very much for the things that you have done. You guys taught me a lot. My question is tonight is, since there's power in the name, why is it that we don't call God by his actual name, which is Yahweh? And we don't call, and same thing with Jesus. We don't call Jesus by his original name, which is Yahshua. Why is it then, where did Jesus come from, since God is a title?
2: Okay. Well, you're right. When Moses said to God there at the burning bush, when they asked me, who did you send? What shall I say? God said, I am that I am. And God reveals himself by the name Yahweh. Now, if from that point in Exodus, through the rest of the Bible, God only used the name Yahweh, we'd say, well, that's what we're supposed to do. But God actually uses a number of different names for himself. And if you get to the book of Revelation, Jesus, he must have about 40 names in Revelation. Everything from he's the bread, he's the Alpha and the Omega, he's the I Am, he's the Morning Star, on and on. Hey, I wish I had more time. I have a book called The Name of God. You can get a free copy. For our listening friends, we kind of sign off in two stages. We're going to do that. Goodbye to those listening on satellite. God bless you till next week. For the rest, stand by. We'll be back with a couple of rapid-fire questions.
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3: Hello, friends. Welcome back to Bible Answers Live. And we have a few minutes, Pastor Doug, where we're going to take some questions that people have emailed to us. And so here's the first question that we have. Somebody says, I've heard about a special resurrection. Is that in the Bible?
2: Yeah. When it says special resurrection, you've got, of course, the main general resurrection. But some will be specially resurrected at the second coming. This is not at the end of the 1,000 years. There may be some who will be specially resurrected who were participating in the execution of Jesus. And you read in Daniel chapter 12, some will come forth to everlasting life and some to shame and everlasting contempt when Michael stands up. Christ said to the high priest, Caiaphas, hereafter you will see the Son of Man coming on the right hand of power. So Caiaphas and some of the Sanhedrin that condemned Jesus in that kangaroo court, maybe some of the soldiers that participated in crucifying him when that event took place, they may be raised to see that he was indeed the king. So, you know, there's a couple of verses that talk about that. It says in Revelation, every eye will see him, those also that pierced him when he comes.
3: Okay, next question that we have. What did Jesus mean when he said, the night is coming when no one can work?
2: Yeah, when Jesus first ascended to heaven, there was a period of time for about, 7 years. Well, there's 3.5 years from Christ's ascension till the first martyr stoning of Stephen. But even after that, they were able to do a great work after the outpouring of the Holy Spirit. But then a great persecution arose in Jerusalem, and Diocletian, the Roman emperors, there was a time of darkness and night. And you see that in the churches, or I should say the four horsemen of the apocalypse, there was great darkness for that second horse and persecution.
3: We also have the probationary time ending for the Jews as a nation.
2: Yeah.
3: Which, of course, happened in 34 A.D. at the stoning of Stephen. And then there's a close of probation that will occur before Jesus comes.
2: The end of time.
3: And we're not going to be able to work.
2: Right.
3: You know, people won't be converted. All right, last question that we have. Are only 144,000 people going to be saved when Jesus comes?
2: No. You can read in Revelation 7, there is also a great multitude. And John asked the attending elder, who are these arrayed in white robes? He said, these are they that came out of great tribulation. And for any of our friends listening, if you want to know more about that, we've got a book. Who are the 144,000? Go to amazingfacts.org. You'll see it there online. God bless. We are out of time. We'll look forward to studying his word with you again next week.
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3: Now a look at your morning weather on Northlake County Christian Radio. Mostly cloudy with thunderstorms today with a high near 97 and lows around 75. Partly sunny with thunderstorms tomorrow with a high of 96 and lows around 77. For your Monday, partly sunny with thunderstorms with a high near 95 and lows around 77. And for Tuesday, mostly sunny with a high near 94 and lows around 78. That's your morning weather on Northlake County Christian Radio.
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7: We're so glad to see each of you here tonight. We want to welcome you to the Landmarks of Prophecy Bible Study Series. And always want to welcome those who we remember are watching online or you're watching via satellite television. And we're just glad that you could be part of this epic Bible study adventure. Now, tonight we have a very important lesson that is dealing with a subject that is of great interest among Christians these days. And it does have a very important bearing on the issues of prophecy. The title of the lesson is called The Rest of Our Work. The Rest of Our Work. Those things, two words, seem to be contradicting each other. Lesson number 7 in our series. Now, we're going to begin with a story in your Bible that's drawn from the book of Exodus. In Exodus, we know that the children of Israel, for a long time, hundreds of years, were slaves there. And it tells us about the terrible hardship. They weren't just slaves. It says they were suffering, they were serving with cruel bondage and hard labor. Their lives were miserable. All it was work, work, work. And during that time, of course, Moses had been born. He was in the wilderness. He had fled from Egypt. And 40 years in the wilderness, taking care of his father-in-law's sheep, enjoying a quiet life. And the Lord appeared to him at the burning bush. And there at the burning bush, God said, I want you to go. And you are going to be the vehicle through which I am going to liberate my people and bring them back into the promised land that they might enjoy the rest I have for them. Notice that there is a total opposite between the hard work of the slavery in Egypt and the rest the New Testament calls the promised land. Moses, who's like Christ, that leads us out of slavery into the promised land, he was told, first, before you go to Pharaoh, you need to go meet with the elders of Israel. You can read about this in Exodus 4, verse 29. And Moses and Aaron, first Moses met up with his brother, and Moses and Aaron went and gathered together all the elders of the children of Israel. And during that time, they told them, the God of our fathers, Abraham, Isaac, and Jacob, has met with us. He is going to work something miraculous to deliver the nation from slavery. But there's something you must do. You must prepare your hearts for that deliverance. They'd been in Egypt so long, they were beginning to like the Egyptian gods. And they were working so much, they were neglecting the day of rest that God had given man all the way back from the Garden of Eden. And they noticed that because when you read in Exodus 5:1, it says, afterward, when Moses goes in with Aaron before Pharaoh, they say, thus says the Lord God of Israel, let my people go, Now Pharaoh had already heard that Moses and Aaron were stirring up problems, that they had met with the elders of Israel. And the Pharaoh responds, notice, he said to them in Exodus 5:5, "Behold, the people of the land are now many, and you make them rest from their burdens." What do you think he's talking about? You know what that word rest is there? Shabbat. Pharaoh said, ever since you came around, you're causing them to take a day off. And just to make things even more difficult, the Pharaoh said, "I'll fix that." Exodus 5 verse 10, "Thus said the Pharaoh, I will not give you straw. Go get you straw where you can find it." And it goes on, verse 18, "Therefore now, and work, for there shall no straw be given you. I will increase your burden." The people were thinking about freedom. Now, if Moses represents Jesus, who does the Pharaoh represent? The devil, right? Moses wants to lead them into the promised land of rest. The Pharaoh said, "Work, work, work, until your lives are over." And when they started thinking about worshiping God, the Pharaoh tried to eclipse and displace that idea from their mind by increasing what? Their workload. Well, every time Pharaoh tried to stop, God sent a plague. And eventually 10 plagues fell on Egypt. The final plague was the plague of the Passover, the death of the firstborn. And before they began their journey to the promised land, what did they have to do? Sacrifice a lamb. What is the first step in our journey to the promised land? A lamb. You notice God did not come to the children of Israel and say, "Here's the Ten Commandments." First he came and he said, "We need to get a lamb." The journey begins with a lamb. After the lamb, then they went to Mount Sinai, and he said, "If you love me, here's my law." But the lamb and the blood of the lamb and salvation comes first. Don't ever forget this, friends. You do not keep the law to be saved. You keep the law because you are saved. And so first the lamb came. Then, of course, the plagues and all the firstborn in Egypt died, and Pharaoh said, "Get out," and the Lord parted the Red Sea. They miraculously crossed over the Red Sea. And now as they're going through the wilderness, and they had a few trying days between the Red Sea and Mount Sinai, their provisions ran low. They started to complain. God said, "Look, I'm going to work a miracle for you. Here's what I'm going to do. I'm going to rain down bread from heaven for you." What do they call that bread? Manna. "And I'm going to do it 6 days a week. Go out early in the morning, you gather it up, and there will not be any on the seventh day." Why? It was the Sabbath, ever since the Garden of Eden. And he said, "Gather twice as much on Friday, so you don't have to gather it." And you can read there, it says, "Then Moses said, eat that today, for today is a Sabbath to the Lord. Today you're not going to find it in the field." Interesting miracle for 40 years. 40 years there was manna that rained down 6 days a week, but none on the seventh. Now, some people say the Sabbath command appeared at Mount Sinai and it was given to the Jews only. You notice it's Exodus 16 where God tells them about the manna coming 6 days a week. They haven't gotten to Mount Sinai yet. The Sabbath goes all the way back to the beginning. How many days in the week?
8: Seven.
7: I knew you'd get that one right. How many days did it take God to create the world?
8: Six.
7: Six. He made everything in 6 days. Why do we have 7 days? You mean he made another day and didn't make anything in it? He made a day for rest and for worship. Now, please hear me very carefully. We're going to study the subject of the Sabbath tonight, and I'm going to show you how it is an important factor in prophecy. First, remember, in the last days, the mark of the beast compels everybody to receive a mark in the right hand or the forehead, and whoever doesn't do what? Worship. The image of the beast should be killed. Whoever doesn't worship. Is worship going to be an issue in the last days?
8: Yes.
7: In the very first conflict between Cain and Abel, Cain claimed to worship God. Abel claimed to worship God. They both built altars. One worshiped God the way God said. That's Abel. Cain said, "I'm going to do it my own way." God said, "I'm not accepting your sacrifice, but I am accepting the sacrifice of Abel." Cain got mad. He persecuted and killed his brother, and it was all over worship. From the beginning to the end, what did the devil want from Jesus? "You fall down and worship me. I'll give it all to you." If we don't understand this subject, and we don't think that's connected with last day prophecy, friends, you're kidding yourself. It is all very integrated from cover to cover in the Bible. This is an important issue that I think we need to understand. Now, God is love. Are we right? Can you have love without time? What happens to a relationship if people do not have quality?

Praying every now and then, we need quality time with God. Mrs. Batchelor is going to be joining me a little later in this series, and looking forward to having her maybe come up and do questions with us some night. And you know, one of the common things I hear is she says, "Doug, you know, we're not spending any time together." I said, "I was home all day yesterday." She said, "Yeah, and you were in the office." She said, "I'm not talking about that kind of time. You're working. We need time, quality time." Anyone else ever heard that speech before? Is there a difference between just being in the same room and having quality time? Did God make a different day for quality time with Him? It's all about love. God made a whole nother day of the week to nurture our relationships with Him. Now, if you were the devil and you wanted to destroy the love relationship between God's people and the Lord, wouldn't you attack the time? Get them so busy working, they don't have time for God. Well, that's my introduction. And now we're going to go into the lesson. And I want to be gentle as I share these things with you, because what I'm sharing with you, I remember the first time I heard it, and it really shook me. I think it shook me because it was so compelling, but I felt like I should have known these things. All right, let's go to question number one in your study. Did God make the Sabbath rest only for Israelites or for Jews? Have you heard that before? Oh, He made the Sabbath for Jews. Let's find out from the Bible, when does it first appear? Mark chapter 2, verse 27. Mark 2, verse 27, and it says, "He said unto them, the Sabbath was made for man, and not man for the Sabbath." Now, who's speaking here? Jesus. The word Jesus uses here, M-A-N, that's not how you spell Jew. That word is mankind. It's talking about anthropos, humanity. The Sabbath, Jesus said, was made for humanity. He doesn't say the Sabbath was made for Jews. He doesn't say it was made for Moses. Doesn't everybody need time off? Doesn't everybody who worships God need quality time with God? Of course. And further evidence of this is found in Isaiah 56. I give you one from the New Testament. Here's one from the Old. Isaiah 56, verse 6. "Also the sons of the stranger that join themselves to the Lord, to serve Him, to love the name of the Lord." Notice it's love. "To be His servants, everyone that keeps the Sabbath from polluting it and takes hold of My covenant." The sons of the stranger, non-Jews. He says, "Even them I will bring to My holy mountain and make them joyful in My house of prayer." Now, very important point before I go any farther, I want you to catch. People living in our age, are we saved based on the terms of the Old Covenant or the New Covenant? How many believe New Covenant? I believe New Covenant. Anyone here believe Old Covenant? I believe it's a New Covenant. Let me recite the New Covenant to you. "I will make a new covenant with the house of Israel after those days, saith the Lord. I'll write My law on their hearts," so forth. I will make a new covenant with who? Do you know, nowhere in the Bible, New or Old Testament, I should mention, you find the new covenant first in the Old Testament, Jeremiah 31, 31. Then it's repeated several times in the New Testament. Nowhere does God make the new covenant with Gentiles. Like this verse, the Gentiles were grafted into the stock of Israel. They then become, Bible says, if you're Christ, you're Abraham's seed, and you're heirs according to the promise. And so, everybody, the Sabbath was for everybody. Now, do we need rest in our culture today? Is stress a problem? I think Dr. DeRose is going to be sharing a little more about this. I actually ran these facts by him tonight to make sure I had my facts right. Anxiety disorders cost the U.S. more than $42 billion a year, almost one-third of the country's $148 billion total mental health bill is related to anxiety and stress and the medications connected with it. And that's according to the Journal of Clinical Psychiatry. The age of stress due to laptop computers, smartphones, email, the concept of leaving work at the office has almost become obsolete. 8-hour workdays in a 40-hour work week no longer is the norm. A Cornell University study of working couples confirms the detrimental effects that work-related stress has on families. Married couples with children burdened by long hours of paid work report the lowest quality of life among working couples. Additionally, 43% of all adults suffer adverse, 43% of all adults suffer adverse health effects from stress. And from 75 to 90% of all physician office visits are attributed to stress-related ailments or complaints, according to the American Psychological Association. Stress is linked to six of the leading causes of death in the United States: heart disease, cancer, lung ailments, accidents, cirrhosis of the liver, and suicide.

Do you think that we need to address the subject of rest? Should that be part of a Christian's life? And it is true. Those of you that have smartphones with email beeping all the time, any of you know somebody that's addicted to their smartphone? They're always... Anytime it buzzes, they got to find out who is it. And sometimes it's not even work-related, it's Facebook. Oh, it's a new posting, got to find out what it is, you know. But there's just no downtime anymore. And the devil is making us build his buildings, make bricks without straw. We are so busy in this culture that we don't know how to experience peace and rest. And this is one of the principal things that Jesus said he came to bring us. Number two, when did God establish the Sabbath? Was it Mount Sinai? Was it the book of Exodus? Or is it Genesis? If you read in Genesis chapter 2, verse 1 and 3, it says, "Thus the heavens and the earth were finished, and all the host of them, and God blessed the seventh day and sanctified it, because that in it he had rested from all his work which God created and made." He made this day and he did something unique with it because he wanted to preserve a love relationship with us. Now, let me tell you one more reason why I think this is important in prophecy. If you look in Daniel 6, we talked about this the other night, the king made a law, the government, Darius, made a law that everybody had to worship him for 30 days or go to the lion's den, right? Daniel had to make a decision. Do I keep that first commandment that says, do not have other gods, or do I die? It was a real test. I mean, not only was he going to lose his job, he's going to die. Which meant he would lose his job too. He decided to put his worship of God first, right? Daniel chapter 3, we got a study coming on this. King Nebuchadnezzar, Babylon, government, makes a law. Everybody has to bow down and worship the image or they'll die. Three Hebrews, they knew the Ten Commandments. Do not bow down and worship graven images. They had to make a decision. They worked for the king. They were going to lose their jobs and their lives. They said, we're going to stand up because God is first in our lives. Jesus said, seek ye first the kingdom of God. And they went to the fiery furnace, but they were delivered. Daniel went to the lion's den, but he was delivered. You read in the book of Esther, Mordecai would not bow down and worship Haman. He made a law to have the whole nation killed. Not only did he say, I'm going to get even with you, Mordecai, I'm going to kill all your people if you don't worship me. He would not compromise his convictions. The devil, if he can't reach you by torturing you, he'll torture your loved ones. He'll go after your people, your family. At the last moment, when Haman was going to destroy all the people of God, the tables were turned, he was destroyed, and they were delivered. Just before Jesus comes, the beast power is going to compel the whole world to worship unbiblically. And we need to know what the Bible does say on this subject, because it's going to be, everyone's tested on how we worship God. We need to know there's a big movement to return to the faith of the Bible on these issues. All right, question number three. Some very practical things. What day of the week is the Sabbath, the biblical Sabbath? Before I give you the answer, I want to make something very clear. I believe there are loving, spirit-filled Christian people in all kinds of different denominations. Is that clear? I could start naming religious leaders that you see on TV. I've met many of them that are friends. I respect them. They respect me. And we respectfully maybe disagree on some things. But I don't question that. I know there are going to be millions of people in heaven that maybe went to church on the wrong day. But the truth is still the truth. There are going to be people in heaven that had too many wives. Y'all aware of that? Is David going to be in heaven? He had like 10 wives. How many did Solomon have? Once you go past 10, it doesn't matter. But he had hundreds. Right? Will he be in heaven? Does that mean that I can go take an extra wife? No. Benjamin Franklin, someone said to him one time, you can't show me a scripture that says a man can't have more than one wife. Benjamin Franklin said, yes, I can. The Bible says no man can have two masters. So, anyway, back to our subject. So I want to make it clear, what I'm sharing with you now is not because I don't think that there are people that in other churches that may have this information wrong that aren't Christians. I do believe they are Christians. But I still think we should be accurate about the Bible, because this may become a test in the last days. Here's what the Bible says in Genesis 2, verse 2 and 3. And on the seventh day, God ended his work which he had made, and he rested on the seventh day
from all his work which he had made, and God blessed the seventh day. This is Genesis 2. This is about as far back as you can go in the beginning of your Bible. So does God say that he made the Sabbath for Jews? How many people were in the world when God did this? Two. What were their names? Adam and Eve. You know, the Bible says the Sabbath was made for man. What else did God make for man in the Garden of Eden? Woman. It says it's not good that a man should be alone. Now here's a question. Do we still need women? Do we also still need that day of rest? They're equally important. All right, now you notice something else here. It doesn't say, and on a seventh day. It says on the seventh day. Is there a difference between saying a and the? If I were to just call out to the audience now and say, could you please bring me the pen? You'd look at each other and say, I wonder who has the pen. Right? A special pen. But if I say, bring me a pen, half of you might jump out of your seats and give me a pen, because it doesn't matter what pen, it's any pen. So God doesn't say, remember a seventh day. He says, remember the seventh day. It's a definite article. It's very specific. It's also interesting that in that verse there in Genesis, first time a number is mentioned three times. First book of the Bible, seventh, seventh, seventh. You go to the last book of the Bible, you'll find a conflicting number. You know what that number is? 666. It's very interesting. Number four, how has God demonstrated the importance of his holy Sabbath? Exodus chapter 20, verse 8, made it one of the Ten Commandments. It says, remember. Why do you think God begins that commandment with the word remember? He knew we might forget. Remember the Sabbath day to keep it holy. The Lord blessed the Sabbath day and hallowed it, the Bible tells us. Now, you notice that God didn't say, I want you to make it holy or pick a day and make it holy. God says, I have picked the day and I made it holy and I sanctified it and I blessed it. I want you to enjoy those blessings that I put into that day. Does he say, everybody just kind of pick your day? Or does he say, there is a day where we worship corporately? It says in Leviticus 23 that the Sabbath is a holy convocation. You know what the word convocation means? A convening. They were to come together and worship God. He had blessed a time for them. So that's important. Now, I know there are a lot of people out there that will say, Pastor Doug, you're focusing on one little thing, and this is not a big issue, and it doesn't matter. The law was nailed to the cross. And how many of you have heard some of these arguments before? When I first read these things, I said, how can this be right? How could everybody be wrong? How could the majority be wrong about this? And then I remember that it was the majority, when Jesus came the first time, that did not accept him. Moses said, follow not a multitude to do evil. I said, well, I'm going to go ask some pastors. I was a baby Christian, so when I first learned these things, I went to church Sunday like everybody else, and I should have known better because my mother's Jewish. And I thought, well, I haven't read the whole Bible. It's a big book. Somewhere in there it says that God changed it, and I just haven't found it yet. So I went to the pastors, and I said, why do we go to church on Sunday if Saturday is the Sabbath? And one of them said, well, that's because Jesus rose on the first day of the week, and that made it the new Sabbath. I said, well, where's the verse that says that? Well, there's not really a specific verse, but we have a long-standing tradition. I said, I'd like more than that. I went to another pastor, and I said, why are we going to church on Sunday? And we're not even keeping Sunday very holy. Let's face it. A lot of people, they put in an hour and a half at church, and then they go to the movies, they go to the mall, they go mow their lawn. Right? Even among people that don't keep the seventh day, not very many people are keeping it holy. And I remember one pastor said, well, Pastor Doug, we don't need to keep it. It's part of the law, and it's all nailed to the cross. I said, do we keep the Ten Commandments or not? I was doing a meeting like this one time, and a pastor came and he interrupted me. He said, Pastor Doug, you're putting these people under bondage by teaching the law. And I said, do you believe we're supposed to keep the Ten Commandments? He said, no. Well, some of his members were there, and they looked at him like, because, obviously, you don't kill, don't lie, don't steal. And so he had no problem with the others. And then he said, well, yes. Well, but then, it's part of a complete package. It's right in the middle. And then he said, nine of them. And I said, so brother, you're saying that the one commandment that God begins with the word remember is the only one we're supposed to forget. I said, that didn't make sense. I even met one country pastor. He was very creative. He said, back in the days of Joshua, he prayed and the sun stood still. Saturday turned into Sunday.
I said, well, that's good. But the problem was they still kept it on the seventh day for the next 1,000 years. So that doesn't make any sense. But I mean, that's what convinced me, is I asked 10 pastors, I got 12 different answers. They were all different. I said, something's wrong here. We don't have a good biblical reason. God did something special on this day. It says three in particular things. It says God rested that day, God blessed that day, God sanctified the seventh day. He's God. You know, I think that he gets to make the rules. And anything that he tells us to do, is it for our bad or for our good? It's for a blessing. He doesn't want it to be a burden. Well, I remember this pastor. I had this dialogue with me in the meeting. He said, you're putting a burden on these people of works. I said, wait a second. I'm saying they should keep the Sabbath. That's rest. You're telling them not to. And you're accusing me of doing the work. I said, you're the one who's making them work. I'm telling them to rest. I mean, it's the most amazing things I've heard, the arguments. Matthew 5:19. These are the words of Jesus. If you're a Christian, this is what Jesus said. Whosoever therefore shall break one of the least of these commandments and teach men so, he will be called least in the kingdom of God. But whoever shall do and teach them, he will be called great in the kingdom of heaven. So the Lord not only wants us to hear it, he wants us to do it, he wants us to teach it. And he says, those are the people who are blessed. Number five. Of what two precious things does God say the Sabbath is a sign? This is where it starts becoming, I think, really to the heart of the issue. Exodus 31, verse 17. It says, it is a sign between me and the children of Israel forever, for in 6 days the Lord made the heaven and the earth. Now God made, that means God created. Are people in the world today having problems with the concept that God created? You know, there's a couple of options. One is that everything evolved and life is an accident, or there's an intelligent creator who could speak the world into existence. If people were keeping the Sabbath the way God had designed, we wouldn't be having all the problems with folks thinking that they just evolved from lower forms of life. And I suspect there'd be less suicide, because a lot of young people commit suicide because they just think there's no purpose to life, that they just evolved from primitive creatures, and that they're an accident of biology. Every Sabbath day, we're remembering that there's a divine purpose. He's our creator. 12. In Ezekiel 20, verse 12, he says, I gave them my Sabbaths to be a sign. Notice that word sign. A sign between me and them that they might know that I am the Lord that sanctifies. Now, you know what the word sanctify means? To make something holy. Are only Jews supposed to be made holy by the power of Christ? Or is everybody supposed to be made holy? Is it only Jews that are supposed to remember that God can recreate our hearts? He's a creator. We want him to make us holy. We want him to create within us a new heart. Every Sabbath we remember he can create and he can sanctify, because that's part of what the day was all about from the very beginning. Number six, Christian is a follower of Jesus. Which day did Jesus keep holy? All right, you read here in Luke chapter 4, verse 16. This is in the New Testament. And he came to Nazareth, where he had been brought up, and as his custom was. What's a custom? Something you do once, or something that's a pattern? It was customary. It's something he always did. As his custom was, he went into the synagogue on the Sabbath day, and he stood up to read. Jesus went to the synagogue on the Sabbath, and he read the scriptures. It was a custom of his life, a habit, a practice. Not only was it the practice of Jesus, and he's our example, it was a practice of the apostles as well. Number seven, what was Paul's custom regarding the Sabbath day? Paul, one of the great, about half of the New Testament you're holding was written by Paul. What was his pattern? Acts 17, verse 2. And Paul, as his custom was, he went in unto them, and 3 Sabbath days he reasoned with them out of the scripture. You can jump to Acts 18, verse 4. And it says, he reasoned in the synagogue every Sabbath, and he persuaded Jews and Greeks, Jews and Gentiles. Some people say, well, Paul went there because, oh, you know, he was just trying to reach the Jews. But it says, even when the Jews didn't come, he'd go and he'd speak to the Gentiles. In fact, before Paul was Paul, he had another name. You know what it was? Saul. Before he was converted, he went by the name Saul. And he was out gathering and persecuting, arresting, killing Christians, right? You know where the Bible says he went to look for them? It says he went to the synagogues to find the Christians. Why? Because they were meeting the same days that the Jews were meeting. The early Christian church, all were keeping the Sabbath. The Bible is very clear about that. Something changed in history, and I welcome your questions on this. Number eight, did the apostles also meet with the Gentiles
on the Sabbath day. It's talked about Jesus, talked about Paul, now the rest of the apostles. You can read in

Acts 13, verse 42. And when the Jews were gone out of the synagogue, the Gentiles besought that these words might be preached to them the next Sabbath day. As a matter of fact, it tells us in Acts chapter 16, verse 13, it says, Paul went out of the city, out of the church, on the Sabbath day, and he was visiting with women that were meeting there for prayer. And so all through the New Testament. Let me just illustrate why I think this is important. Most of us live in North America, I'm assuming, and the speed limit is posted. 55, 70 miles. What's the fastest you can go in New Mexico? 70 or 75? 75. Sounds good. All right. What if I should tell you right now that there's been a change in the law, that there's now a new speed limit, and we're all allowed to drive 95 miles an hour? How many of you would believe that that's true? Not only that, not only is there a new speed limit, and you can drive 95 miles an hour, but while you were sleeping last night, you know, we just had an election, you may not be aware, that they voted that we're going to change the side of the road that we drive on. We're going to start doing like Australia and England. We're just going to totally switch. Anyone here believe me? That would be absurd, right? Because prominent laws like that, that impact so many people, that are so integral to the society, if it's going to be changed, it must be very thoroughly vetted and advertised. Do you agree? How important do you think one of the Ten Commandments was to the Jewish nation? When the Christians accepted Jesus, Gentile and Jew, they argued over circumcision. They argued over the feast days and a number of things. You don't find any argument over the subject of whether or not we're going to keep the Sabbath. Every time Jesus had a dispute over the Sabbath, it wasn't whether or not to keep it. It was how to keep it. He said the Sabbath is for doing good, not doing evil. He'd heal somebody, right? He never said, don't keep the Sabbath anymore. Jesus, as his custom was, he went into the synagogue. The Bible is so clear. Think about it. When God gave the law, how clearly did he advertise it? He gathers the whole nation from this divine megaphone on top of Mount Sinai. He, with his own voice, announces the Ten Commandments to the people. He then says, everyone got that? We got it. All the Lord has said, we will do. He says, now I'm going to write it down. He writes it. Moses gets mad. He breaks those. God says, Moses, I cut out the first stones, you cut out the next one, but I'm writing it back down again. Moses brings up some more stones, God writes it down again. Why? Heaven and earth will pass away. My word will not pass away. He wrote it in stone. If God was going to change one of the Ten Commandments, don't you think that would have been a really hot topic in the New Testament? Oh, there would have been an incredible debate and discussion. It would have been very clear. All of the apostles would have addressed it. But they don't, because it was an understood truth. It's like our founding father said, certain things are self-evident. And for all of the early Christians, it was self-evident that they kept the Sabbath day. Why would God change it? What was wrong with the seventh day? Do Gentile Christians not need worship and rest? But the Christian church at large has forgotten about this truth. More and more discovering it now, because it is so clearly from Genesis to Revelation in the Bible. A very important subject, friends. I know if I sound passionate about it, it's because it's one of God's commandments. If a preacher cannot get excited about the Word of God that he wrote with his own finger, what can you get excited about? Amen. And if God's people are missing the blessing that he wants for them to have, remember, the day's not a burden. It doesn't say he burdened the day. He blessed the day, right? Number 9. Did Jesus intend for his people to keep the Sabbath after he died for their sins? Listen to the prophecy now that Jesus gives in Matthew 24, speaking of the second coming. He said, and the time of trouble at the end, he said, pray that your flight be not in the winter. And he's not talking about catching a plane out of Denver. He says, pray that your flight be not in the winter. He's talking about fleeing for your lives, because it says, those that be in Judea flee into the mountains. In the last days, when there's this great tribulation, God's people will again have to flee. Those, he said, pray your flight is not in the winter or on the Sabbath day. Why would Jesus say that? Except Jesus expected his people would still know about the Sabbath in the last days. Even though they may have forgotten for a while, before he comes back, there's going to be a revival of biblical truth. Here, let me say something else. I need both hands. This is important. When I put that down, it's important. There is going to be a shaking in the world. It's happening now. There's going to be a shaking in the world. When Jesus comes, everybody's going to be marked one way or the other. You know, the Bible says in Revelation, we always talk about the mark of the beast, but people forget that God says also in Revelation 7, my servants are sealed in their forehead with my Father's name. Everybody gets either the mark of the beast or the seal of God.
And you can read about that also in Ezekiel 9, the prophecy. That means right now you've got good people on both sides of the fence, and folks are, you know, there's a lot of confusion, kind of Babylonian confusion out there in the religious world right now. When Jesus came the first time, listen very carefully. When Jesus came the first time, he said, "All men will know you are my disciples by your love for one another." The devil heard that. He said, "Oh, if people will know they're Christians by the way they love each other and their unity, I will divide them." There is no religion in the world that has more fragments and denominations than Christianity. Do you think when Jesus comes back, if everybody's either going to have the mark of the beast and the seal of God, something's going to happen? There is going to be a shaking in the world that is going to compel people to say, "Lord, I need a revival. I'm going to totally give myself to you. I'm going to follow the word no matter what the world does." And the other group is going to follow what's convenient in the beast. Everybody's going to get shaken off into one of these two groups. And what's going to do it is the preaching of the word of God is going to get people's attention. What caused Pentecost? Peter was preaching, and there was a great revival. And it sometimes caused a little persecution too. Before Jesus comes back, he said, "All men will know you're my disciples by your love for one another." I believe there's going to be a great revival, and God's people are going to come back together on the Bible before Jesus comes back. This truth that I'm sharing with you, I'm not the only one. It's going all over the world. And I am meeting Baptist, Pentecostal, Methodist Christians from all different faiths that are talking to other people. Matter of fact, right up the street from our office in California, a large church with several thousand people, they learned the truth on this, and they're meeting 2 days a week now. And you probably know some other evangelical churches that are now having Saturday and Sunday meetings because they're learning these things. We need to get back to what the Bible says, friends. And it's not just going to church. We need to learn about keeping a day holy, what it means to rest. Oh, I got more to say here. All right, let's keep going here. I want to get through the lesson because people will watch these programs later. You can read in Revelation in chapter 14, talks about these messages that go to the world. It says, "Then I saw another angel flying in the midst of heaven." These are called the three angels' messages that go before Jesus comes. "Flying in the midst of heaven, having the everlasting gospel to preach to those who dwell on the earth, to every nation, tribe, tongue, and people, saying with a loud voice, 'Fear God and give glory to him, for the hour of his judgments have come.'" Notice, "And worship him who made the heaven and the earth and the sea and the springs of waters." You know where you find that phrase right there from Revelation 14? It's extracted from the commandment about the Sabbath. "For in 6 days the Lord made the heaven and the earth and the sea." And it's saying here, worship him. These angels are giving messages that are to go to the world to bring God's people back together before Jesus returns. Next thing that happens in Revelation 14, "And I beheld in the clouds one coming like the Son of Man." Jesus comes. This day is that prophecy being fulfilled in your ears. These messages are going. People are returning back to the word. Number 10, does the Bible say that God's end time people would also keep his seventh-day Sabbath holy? Let's see what it says here in Revelation. Another prophecy scripture. "And the dragon," we've talked about this before. Who's the dragon? "The devil was wroth." We're using King James. That's Old English. That means infuriated. "With the woman." Which woman is the dragon wroth with? Church. Good church or bad church? The fact the devil's mad at her means she's the good church, right? "And he went to make war with the remainder or the remnant of her seed that do what? Keep the commandments of God and they have the testimony of Jesus." Now, does that mean keep some of the commandments? Everybody, you'll hear my testimony tomorrow morning. I've been in jail several times, and everybody I ever met in jail keeps some of the commandments some of the time. Is that what God's looking for? I mean, at least when we sleep. The Bible says, "Whosoever shall break one of the least of these commandments has broken them all." That's James. And so you can't stand before the judge and say, "Well, you know, I pay my taxes on time, and I don't speed. I realize I murdered somebody. But I'm giving you 90% obedience, judge." He's not going to care about that. Revelation 14, another verse, similar. "Here is the patience of the saints. Here are those that keep the commandments of God." Now that's contrasted with those who worship the beast in his image. Same chapter. People like Daniel. Revelation 22, last chapter in your Bible. "Blessed," is that good or bad? Blessed. "Blessed are those that do his commandments, that they might have a right to the tree of life and enter through the gates of the city." You can tell me this isn't important to Jesus? It is. The church has largely forgotten the one commandment that he said, "Remember." The devil wants us to forget our time with God.
So we become so preoccupied. Jesus said before he comes back, beware, beware, lest your hearts be overcharged with the cares of this life. Next thing you know, you're on Social Security, your life is over, and you didn't serve God. Now is the time to seek first his kingdom. Number 11, will all of the saved keep the Sabbath in heaven? Isaiah 66, verse 22 and 23. For as the new heavens and the new earth, speaking of heaven, now the new one, by the way, the reason it says new heavens there, it means a new atmosphere around the earth, and the new earth that I will make will remain before me, so shall your seed and your name remain. And it will come to pass that from one Sabbath to another shall all Jews come to worship. Is that what it said? All flesh come to worship before me, says the Lord. All flesh, all people. Now just think about this, friends. That means that in the Garden of Eden, God created for Adam and Eve, right? You still with me? Sabbath is made for man. We know God's people that he called out of Egypt. They kept it. We know that Jesus and the apostles kept it. We know we're going to keep it in heaven. Why would it suddenly not be important in the last generation before the Lord comes? And I invite, I know some of you, your wheels are spinning and you've got some questions. I invite you, maybe I'll even preemptively give you a question. Pastor Doug, doesn't it say in Colossians chapter 2, let no man judge you concerning meat or drink or new moons or Sabbath days, which are shadows? Look at that, my Bible just turned to it. Colossians chapter 2, you read in verse 13. And you being dead in your trespasses and the uncircumcision of your flesh, he's made alive. Notice Paul uses the word circumcision there, so it tells you what the topic is. He has made alive together with him, having forgiven all your trespasses, having wiped out the handwriting. Ten Commandments, were they written like the law of Moses on paper by hand or by the finger of God in stone? There was the ceremonial laws written by Moses, having wiped out the handwriting of requirements that was against us. When Moses wrote the ceremonial law, he put it in the outside of the ark in a pocket, and he said, this will be a witness against you. Didn't say that about the Ten Commandments. The handwriting of ordinance that was against us, taking it out of the way, nailing it to the cross. And then I'll jump down, he says in verse 16, so let no one judge you in food or drink or regarding a festival or a new moon or Sabbaths, which are shadows of things to come. People say, see, don't let anyone judge you regarding the Sabbath. They're not reading it honestly. There's two different kinds of Sabbath in the Bible. There was the Sabbath of the Ten Commandments, and there were the annual feast day Sabbaths. One came weekly, the others were written on paper. Ten Commandments was written on stone. One was part of worship for everybody. The others originated after the Exodus and they ended at the cross. They were shadows to help us recognize Jesus. And so people will point to that and they'll say, see, we don't have to, don't let anyone judge you about the Sabbath. You don't have to keep a Sabbath. That's a very poor exegesis of the Bible when they use it that way. But someone's going to bring that to you. Someone else is going to point out Romans 14, where it says, one man regards one day above another, another man regards every day alike. Let every man be persuaded in his own mind. The word Sabbath never even appears in the chapter. Paul is talking about these annual feasts that they were being told they had to keep. Paul said, look, if you want to keep the day, keep it to the Lord. People come to me and they say, are Christians required to observe Christmas? I say, you're not, no, there's no command. I said, if you're going to remember it, keep Jesus in it, do it unto the Lord. If you're not, then you're not. But no, there's no command, thou shalt remember Christmas. You all know it's probably not the 25th when Jesus was born, but that's as good a time as any to remember his birthday. Ask me a question about that. So you're going to hear these arguments, but I pray that you'll hear it out. Ask any question you want. We'll be willing to answer them. All right, back to our study. So, number 12. Can we be certain that the present seventh day of the week, Saturday, is the same Sabbath day that Jesus kept holy? How do we know? Maybe, you know, times change and calendars change. Well, does everyone know what day of the week Jesus rose? Sunday, Easter Sunday, no question. Look in the Bible, it tells you. Luke 23, verse 54, on through Luke 24, verse 1. And that day, Friday afternoon when Christ was crucified, was the preparation, and the Sabbath drew on. Clear enough? They wanted to take the bodies down before the Sabbath, you remember? And they returned and prepared spices and ointments, and they rested the Sabbath day according to the commandment. You notice Luke wrote this. Luke was a Gentile. Luke doesn't say according to the Jewish law. Luke talks about the Sabbath as though it was just a self-evident truth. They rested. Think about this, friends. Jesus walked with the disciples 3.5 years.
They heard and saw everything that could possibly happen about whether the Sabbath was true. When he died, and they could not finish embalming his body before the sun went down, they didn't want to disappoint the Lord. And they said, Jesus wouldn't want us to do this. It's the Sabbath. They stopped embalming his body. They said, we will come back Sunday morning. You're going to tell me the disciples didn't think it was important? They would not even finish that labor of love? Then you keep reading. Now on the first day of the week, they came to the sepulcher and praise God. He awoke. Did it ever occur to you that Jesus even kept the Sabbath in his death? Friday afternoon before the sun went down, he stretched out his arms. He died for our sins. He said, it is finished. He finished his work of saving man. He rested in the tomb through the Sabbath. When it was over, he woke. Continues his work as our high priest now in heaven. He even kept it in his death. Now, how do we know what day that was? Well, just you can add it up. It's pretty clear. Preparation days are getting ready for the Sabbath is called Friday. Some people during Easter, they call it Good Friday, right? Day after Friday is what? Saturday. That's a Sabbath day. Next day, Sunday, first day of the week. Go to a dictionary. Look up Sabbath day. See what it says. It'll say Saturday, seventh day of the week. Or if you look up Saturday, rather, it'll say seventh day of the week. Most normal calendars, printers sometimes change calendars for work weeks, but most normal calendars will have Sunday as the first day, Saturday is the seventh day. It's always been that way. In fact, I know we have a Spanish group here. And in the way you say Saturday in Spanish, sábado. I was in Russia a few years ago with Karen, 20 years ago now, and the way you say it there is subota. In 105 languages of the world, the word for Saturday is the Sabbath day. Even in countries where they don't recognize the Sabbath, the word calls it the Sabbath. Now, someone might say, well, but the calendars change, Pastor Doug, and you know, the calendar, we don't know anymore what day it is, so as long as it's a seventh day, it doesn't matter. No, friends, I'm sorry. The Sabbath has not changed. The seventh day has not changed. You can look, someone actually wrote the U.S. Naval Observatory, and they asked the question, have any changes of the calendar affected the weekly cycle? And the response was that they've had an occasion to study the changes of the calendar, and they have never had the slightest evidence that any change in the calendar affected the continuity of the weekly cycle. It fools people. Matter of fact, in your lesson, in the back of the lesson, you'll see there's a little exhibit. It's got a very simple picture of a calendar because it'll show you when the Julian calendar was changed to the Gregorian calendar. And you'll notice that they went from Thursday, the 4th of October, 1582. They needed to make this to adjust for discrepancies. Now we have leap year to compensate. They didn't have that back then. For every few years, the whole farming cycle got off. So they said, we need to go to the Gregorian calendar, which is what we use now. They made an adjustment. Thursday was followed by Friday, except the 4th jumped to the 15th. Calendar change. The weekly cycle is not affected. We get fooled because we see the week and the calendar on the same page. We think changing the calendar changes the week. They never touch each other. They're two completely different cycles of time. So, and you know what I think another great evidence would be? You might convince me that there was a Jewish family somewhere that got stranded on a deserted island and lost track of time. And they didn't know what day of the week was the seventh day. If they were Orthodox, they would never forget that. But you're going to have a hard time convincing me that the whole nation lost track. Ever from the time of Adam to the present, it's been very clear. 1, 2, 3, 4, 5, 6, 7. It's a weekly cycle. Seventh day is blessed. Number 13. Does God allow anyone to change his holy day? Does man say, I'm going to make a day holy? Do we have the power to do that? Proverbs 30, verse 5 and 6. Every word of God is pure. Add thou not unto his words, lest he reprove thee, and thou be found a liar. What is one of the characteristics of the beast power that you find in Daniel chapter 7, verse 25? He will think to change times and laws. You remember reading that? Speaking of the beast power, it's very clear in that chapter. Can you name one of the Ten Commandments that is not only a law but a time? There's only one. It is the longest of the Ten Commandments. It is in the middle of the law. It's the only commandment that begins with the word remember. Hebrews chapter 4, verse 9. There remains therefore a rest for the people of God. You know what that word is? This is New Testament. That word rest is there remains therefore a Sabbath, sabbatismos, for the people of God. Even in the New Testament. Number 14. When does the Sabbath begin and end? The Bible tells us from in Leviticus 23, verse 32, from even unto even shall you celebrate your Sabbath.
So when the sun went down, I know the Romans, in the middle of the night, the clocks, they didn't have that back then. Sundown is when the Sabbath began.

0: Most of you knew that. Here's another verse, New Testament example. Mark 1:32, and at even when the sun did set. And they brought all these people to Jesus for healing. Number 15, what day is the Lord's day of Revelation 1 verse 10? People say, well, that's the Sabbath, but we remember the Lord's day. Well, what is the Lord's day? You can read in Exodus 20, it says, but the seventh day is the Sabbath of the Lord thy God. You can also read in Isaiah 58 verse 13, if you turn away your foot from the Sabbath, from doing thy pleasure on my holy day. God says the Sabbath is his holy day. And then again, Mark chapter 2, we've read this already. Therefore the Son of Man is Lord also of the Sabbath. When John wrote the vision of Revelation, it says, he said, I was in the Spirit on the Lord's day. A lot of pastors have just kind of taken liberty and said, that was on Sunday. He was worshiping God on Sunday. Nothing in the text or in history says it was Sunday. The Bible says what day is the Lord's day. If anything, you know, they worked them in the mines on the Isle of Patmos where he was a prisoner. They gave him that day off. And God gave him the vision that day. Number 16. What blessing is promised by the Sabbath commandment? God wants you to have a blessing. Now, this is why I think it's so crucial, friends. Jesus says in Matthew 11, this great invitation, verse 28, come unto me, all you who labor and are heavy laden, and I will give you rest. The whole Sabbath points to Jesus. It's all about coming to him for rest. Heaven is that promised land of rest. Exodus chapter 33, verse 14, God said, my presence will go with thee, and I will give you rest. In the presence of God, there is peace and rest. Maybe you've been missing that peace and rest, friends. Hebrews chapter 4, verse 5. It says, if they will enter into my rest. From cover to cover in the Bible, we can see that the devil is trying to do all he can to keep us so preoccupied with work and worry and stress and cares that we don't know what it means to really rest in Jesus. And right in the middle of his law, God said, I want to preserve a time for us to develop a relationship. After he makes the world in 6 days, God says, I'm not done. I'm making one more day for quality time with you because I love you. I want to walk with you and talk with you. I want to have a relationship with you. What should we love more, the creation or the creator? He wants to have a relationship with you, but we get too busy with the horizontal, the worries, and we forget about our time with God. What profit is it if you gain the whole world and lose your soul? If you don't have God, you don't have anything. If you've got God, you've got everything. If you've got Jesus, you've got the whole world, friends. And Christ said what? He said, if you love me, keep my commandments. How is it with your soul, friends? Is your life filled with stress, worry? Do you long for that peace in your heart that passes understanding? Do you get just tired? You're looking for just a relief and rest. That only comes from Jesus. He says, come unto me, and I will give you rest. Take up my yoke. Serving Jesus, he says, my burden is easy. My load is light. He wants you to cast your cares upon him because he cares for you. And he brought you to this meeting tonight, or you're watching right now, because he wants you to have that blessing, that peace, that rest. And the Sabbath is all part of that. Perhaps the Holy Spirit is speaking to you tonight, and you'd like to say, Lord, I could use that peace. I could use that rest.
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3: When you talk about dietary ways to prevent cancer, one thing you want to avoid is excessive grilling of your foods. 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One thing is select good meat. 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Next, for fresh meat, discard pieces with a slimy coating, which indicates a bacterial contamination. Next, shake 1 teaspoon of lemon juice and 1 teaspoon of baking soda onto steaks. Rub and rinse with water before cooking to remove bacteria. Next, by all means, marinate. Yes, marinate. By marinating, it reduces the amount of carcinogens produced during grilling. Next, keep marinated meats and vegetables refrigerated until grill time, and very important, is to vary your cooking strategy. The longer meat is grilled at a high temperature, like 500 degrees or higher, the more carcinogens are formed. So when cooking meat medium rare to medium, use higher temperatures for a shorter cooking time. For well done, decrease the temperature and increase the cooking time. If you do this, you can dramatically decrease the likelihood that grilling your meat is going to cause cancer.
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0: Would you like to help your student become a real Renaissance man or woman? Then literature professor Stephen Hake has some ideas you won't want to miss. Find out what they are on today's Homeschool Heartbeat.
1: I'm joined today by Dr. Stephen Hake. He's a literature professor and chairman of the Classical Liberal Arts Department here at Patrick Henry College. Stephen, welcome to the program.
2: Glad to be here, Mike.
1: You're working on a project that you call a Christian Renaissance. Can you tell us a bit about that? To start with, what is a Renaissance?
2: A Renaissance, the word means rebirth. It's a rebirth or a renewal or a reformation or a revival. It can also mean return or recovery, regaining something that's valuable or precious that's been lost.
1: Well, that's what a Renaissance is. Now, what would be a Christian Renaissance?
2: In the West, we've lost faith in God. We've wandered from Him. Over the last 200 or 300 years, the really big books, the seminal books, the books that have shaped our world, were written by radical unbelievers, by men like Marx and Freud and Nietzsche and Derrida. We're really living in their world today. We've got to go back several hundred years before we can find books of comparable stature, of comparable influence and importance written by believers. And my hope is that we can encourage young people, challenge them to write the big books, the seminal books, the important books of the 21st century, the novels, the films, the works of art that will bring us back to God.
1: That is a wonderful vision. We'll talk about it more. I'm Mike Ferris.
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3: Ecclesiastes chapter 6.
4: There is an evil which I have seen under the sun, and it is common among men. A man to whom God hath given riches, wealth, and honor, so that he wanteth nothing for his soul of all that he desireth, yet God giveth him not power to eat thereof, but a stranger eateth it. This is vanity, and it is an evil disease. If a man beget 100 children, and live many years, so that the days of his years be many, and his soul be not filled with good, and also that he have no burial, I say that an untimely birth is better than he. For he cometh in with vanity, and departeth in darkness, and his name shall be covered with darkness. Moreover, he hath not seen the sun, nor known anything. This hath more rest than the other. Yea, though he live 1,000 years twice told, yet hath he seen no good. Do not all go to one place? All the labor of man is for his mouth, and yet the appetite is not filled. For what hath the wise more than the fool? What hath the poor that knoweth to walk before the living? Better is the sight of the eyes than the wandering of the desire. This is also vanity and vexation of spirit. That which hath been is named already, and it is known that it is man, neither may he contend with him that is mightier than he. Seeing there be many things that increase vanity, what is man the better? For who knoweth what is good for man in this life, all the days of his vain life which he spendeth as a shadow? For who can tell a man what shall be after him under the sun?
5: And behold, there came a leper and worshipped him, saying, Lord, if thou wilt, thou canst make me clean. And Jesus put forth his hand and touched him, saying, I will, be thou clean. And immediately his leprosy was cleansed. And Jesus saith unto him, See thou tell no man, but go thy way, show thyself to the priest, and offer the gift that Moses commanded for a testimony unto them.
6: Behold the Lamb of God, which taketh away the sin of the world.
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9: You're listening to Amazing Facts Bible Study Guide, lesson number 5. Our topic, Keys for a Happy Marriage. These are the tragedies of divorce: bitter ex-spouses, broken promises, and confused children. Don't let this happen to your family. Whether your marriage is going through tough times or is experiencing marital bliss, or even if you're not yet married but are considering it, the Bible offers proven guidance to help your marriage last. I believe we're ready for our first question today.
10: Okay. I've heard that it's best for married people to establish their own private home. Is this true? And if so, why?
9: Well, let's see what the Bible says.
11: Genesis chapter 2, verse 24. Therefore, a man shall leave his father and mother and be joined to his wife, and they shall become one flesh.
9: God's principle is that a married couple should move out of their parents' homes and establish their own, even if finances require something modest, such as a one-bedroom apartment. A husband and wife should decide this together, as one, and remain firm even if someone opposes. Many marriages would be improved if this principle were carefully followed.
10: That makes a lot of sense. It appears that a lot of times, marriage is the end of love. How can a husband and wife guard against that?
9: Well, sadly, for many, when marriage begins, courtship ends. Let's consider these verses.
11: 1 Peter chapter 4, verse 8. And above all things, have fervent love for one another, for love will cover a multitude of sins. Proverbs chapter 31, verse 28. Her husband praises her. Romans chapter 12, verse 10. Be kindly affectionate to one another, in honor giving preference to one another.
9: A good practice is to continue or revive your courtship into your married life. Successful marriages don't just happen. They must be developed. Don't take one another for granted, or the resulting monotony could harm your marriage. Keep your love for one another growing by expressing it to each other. Otherwise, love might fade and you could drift apart. Love and happiness are not found by seeking them for yourself, but rather by giving them to others. So spend as much time as possible doing things together. Learn to greet each other with enthusiasm. Relax, visit, sightsee, and eat together. Don't overlook the small courtesies, encouragements, and affectionate acts. Surprise each other with little gifts or favors. Try to outlove each other. Don't try to take more out of your marriage than you put into it. Lack of love is the biggest destroyer of marriage.
10: That's really good counsel. What else should married people be aware of?
9: Well, it's important to remember that God joined you together in marriage. Here's what Jesus said.
12: Matthew chapter 19, verses 5 and 6. For this reason, a man shall leave his father and mother and be joined to his wife. So then they are no longer two, but one flesh. Therefore, what God has joined together, let not man separate.
9: There are circumstances where love nearly disappears from the home. While the devil wants to break apart your marriage by tempting you to give up, don't forget that God Himself joined you together in marriage, and He wants you to stay together and be happy. He will bring happiness and love into your lives if you will obey His divine commandments. In Matthew chapter 19, we're reminded that with God, all things are possible. So don't despair. God's Spirit can change your heart and your spouse's heart if you will ask and let Him.
10: That's good to know. Any other things to be considered?
9: Well, yes. The Bible teaches that we should be careful to guard our thoughts. Let's take a look at a few verses.
11: Exodus chapter 20, verse 17. You shall not covet your neighbor's wife. Proverbs chapter 4, verse 23. Keep your heart with all diligence, for out of it spring the issues of life. Philippians chapter 4, verse 8. Whatever things are true, noble, just, pure, lovely, of good report, meditate on these things.
9: There's no doubt that the wrong kind of thinking can profoundly harm your marriage. The devil will tempt you with thoughts like, "Our marriage was a mistake. She doesn't understand me. I can't take much more of this. We can always divorce if necessary. I'll go home to mother." Or, "He smiled at that woman." This kind of thinking is dangerous because your thoughts ultimately govern your actions. Avoid seeing, saying, reading, or hearing anything that, or associating with anyone who, suggests being unfaithful. Thoughts uncontrolled are like an automobile left in neutral on a steep hill. The result could be disaster.
10: Does the Bible have advice for when you're angry with your spouse?
9: Yes. Let's head over to the book of Ephesians.
11: Ephesians chapter 4, verses 26 and 32. Do not let the sun go down on your wrath. Be kind to one another, tender-hearted, forgiving one another, even as God in Christ forgave you.
9: You see, to remain angry over hurts and grievances, big or little, can be dangerous. Unless addressed in a timely manner, even little problems can become set in your mind as convictions and can adversely affect your outlook on life. This is why God says to let your anger cool before going to bed. Be big enough to forgive and to say, "I'm sorry." After all, no one is perfect, and you are both on the same team. So be gracious enough to admit a mistake when you make it. Besides, making up is a very pleasant experience with unusual powers to draw marriage partners closer together. God recommends it, and believe me, it works.
10: How important is it to have Christ at the center of your home?
9: That is a most critical question. Why don't we look at a few key Bible texts?
11: Psalm chapter 127, verse 1. Unless the Lord builds the house, they labor in vain who build it. Proverbs chapter 3, verse 6. In all your ways acknowledge Him, and He shall direct your paths. Philippians chapter 4, verse 7. And the peace of God, which surpasses all understanding, will guard your hearts and minds through Christ Jesus.
9: So this really is the greatest principle, because it's the one that enables all the others. The vital ingredient of happiness in the home is not diplomacy, strategy, or our effort to overcome problems, but rather a union with Christ. Hearts filled with Christ's love will not be far apart for long. With Christ in the home, a marriage has a greater chance at being successful. Jesus can wash away bitterness and disappointment and restore love and happiness.
10: Okay, how important is prayer in a marriage?
9: In a word, very. Here's what Jesus said.
12: Matthew chapter 26, verse 41. Watch and pray, lest you enter into temptation. The spirit indeed is willing, but the flesh is weak.
9: And let's also go to the book of James.
11: James chapter 5, verse 16. Pray for one another.
9: James

0: will answer. You won't be automatically cured of every fault, but God will have greater access to change your heart and actions.
1: When should divorce be considered?
0: That's a good question, and the Bible has some pretty plain answers. First, let's see what Jesus says.
2: Matthew chapter 19, verses 6 and 9. What God has joined together, let not man separate. Whoever divorces his wife, except for sexual immorality, and marries another, commits adultery. And whoever marries her who is divorced commits adultery.
0: And here's another verse in Romans.
3: Romans chapter 7, verse 2. For the woman who has a husband is bound by the law to her husband as long as he lives.
0: The Bible says that the ties of marriage are meant to be unbreakable. Divorce is allowed only in cases of adultery, but even then, it's not demanded. Forgiveness is always better than divorce, even in the case of unfaithfulness. When God ordained the first marriage in Eden, He designed it for life. Thus, marriage vows are among the most solemn and binding for a person to take on. But remember, God meant for marriage to elevate our lives and meet our needs in every way. Harboring thoughts of divorce will tend to destroy your marriage. Divorce is always destructive and is almost never a solution to the problem. Instead, it usually creates greater problems, financial troubles, grieving children, and the list goes on.
1: Well, is it okay to confide in others when a couple is having problems in their marriage?
0: Well, let's go to the scriptures.
3: Exodus chapter 20, verse 14. You shall not commit adultery. Proverbs chapter 31, verses 11 and 12. The heart of her husband safely trusts her. She does him good and not evil all the days of her life. Proverbs chapter 6, verses 24, 25, 27, and 29. Keep you from the evil woman. Do not lust after her beauty in your heart. Can a man take fire to his bosom and his clothes not be burned? So is he who goes into his neighbor's wife. Whoever touches her shall not be innocent.
0: Private family matters should never be shared with others outside your home, not even with parents. A person outside the marriage to sympathize with or listen to complaints can be used by the devil to estrange the hearts of a husband and wife. Solve your private home problems privately. No one else except a minister or marriage counselor should be involved. Always be truthful with each other and never keep secrets. Avoid telling jokes at the expense of your spouse's feelings and vigorously defend each other. Adultery will always hurt you and everyone else in your family. God, who knows our mind, body, and feelings, says, "You shall not commit adultery." If flirtations have already begun, break them off immediately, or shadows could settle over your life that cannot easily be removed.
1: Does the Bible give a description of genuine love?
0: Yes, it does.
3: 1 Corinthians chapter 13, verses 4 through 7. Love suffers long and is kind. Love does not envy. Love does not parade itself, is not puffed up, does not behave rudely, does not seek its own, is not provoked, thinks no evil, does not rejoice in iniquity, but rejoices in the truth, bears all things, believes all things, hopes all things, endures all things.
0: This Bible passage is one of God's greatest descriptions of love. Read it again and again. Have you made these words a part of your marriage experience? True love is not merely a sentimental impulse, but rather a holy principle that involves every part of your married life. With true love, your marriage stands a far greater chance for success. Without it, a marriage will likely fail quickly.
1: I understand. What other counsel does the Bible give about marriage?
0: Well, two things that can be harmful to your marriage are nagging and criticism. Let's look to God's Word and consider a few important verses.
3: Colossians chapter 3, verse 19. Husbands, Love your wives and do not be bitter towards

0: toward them. Proverbs chapter 21, verse 9. Better to dwell in the wilderness than with a contentious and angry woman.
1: And here's what Jesus said about getting along with others.
2: Matthew chapter 7, verse 3. Why do you look at the speck in your brother's eye, but do not consider the plank in your own eye?
1: So stop criticizing, nagging, and finding fault in your spouse. They might lack much, but criticism surely won't help. Expecting perfection will bring bitterness to you and them. Overlook faults and hunt for the good things. Don't try to reform, control, or compel them. You will destroy love if you do that. Only God can change people. A sense of humor, a cheerful heart, kindness, patience, and affection will banish many of your marriage problems. Try to make your spouse happy rather than good. Remember that only God can change a heart, so be sure to pray faithfully for your spouse. The secret of a successful marriage lies in not having the right spouse, but in being the right spouse.
3: Wow. Yes, I can see that. Please, tell me more. What else does the Bible say about marriage?
1: Okay. Well, be cautious of overdoing things. Let's go to the Bible, and then I'll explain what I mean.
0: 1 Corinthians chapter 13, verses 4 and 5. Love does not seek its own selfish advantage. 1 Corinthians chapter 10, verse 31. Whether you eat or drink, or whatever you do, do all to the glory of God. Hebrews chapter 13, verse 4. Marriage is honorable among all, and the bed undefiled. Romans chapter 6, verses 12 and 13. Do not let sin reign in your mortal body, that you should obey it in its lusts, and do not present your members as instruments of unrighteousness to sin.
1: Overdoing will ruin your marriage, so will underdoing. Time with God, work, love, rest, exercise, play, meals, and social contact must be balanced or something will snap. Overwork and the lack of sleep, proper food, and exercise can lead a person to be critical, intolerant, and negative. The Bible also recommends a temperate sex life, and raiding and/or excessive sexual activity can destroy love and respect for one another. Also, social contact with others is essential. True happiness won't be found in isolation. We must learn to laugh and enjoy wholesome, good times. To be serious all the time is dangerous. Overdoing or underdoing in anything weakens the mind, body, conscience, and the ability to love and respect one another. Don't let intemperance damage your marriage.
3: Got it. The Bible says that two shall become one. So what about personal rights and privacies within a marriage?
1: Yes, those should be respected.
0: 1 Corinthians chapter 13, verses 4 and 5. Love suffers long and is kind, does not behave rudely, does not seek its own in selfishness. Romans chapter 12, verse 10. Be kindly affectionate to one another with brotherly love, in honor giving preference to one another.
1: Each spouse has a God-given right to certain personal privacies. Do not tamper with each other's wallets or purses, personal mail, and other private property unless given permission. The right to privacy and quietude when preoccupied should be respected. Marriage partners do not own each other and should never try to force personality changes. Only God can make such changes. Confidence and trust in one another is essential for happiness, so don't check up on each other constantly. Spend less time trying to figure out your spouse and more time trying to please him or her. This works wonders.
3: Okay, makes sense. What else does the Bible say about marriage?
1: Well, it's important in a marriage to be clean, modest, and orderly. Again, let's look at some Bible passages.
0: 1 Timothy chapter 2, verse 9. In like manner also, that the woman adorn themselves in modest apparel. Proverbs chapter 31, verses 13, 15, and 27. She willingly works with her hands.

0: She also rises while it is yet night and provides food for her household. She watches over the ways of her household and does not eat the bread of idleness. 1 Corinthians chapter 14, verse 40. Let all things be done decently and in order. 1 Timothy chapter 5, verse 8. If anyone does not provide for his own, and especially for those of his household, he has denied the faith and is worse than an unbeliever. Hebrews chapter 6, verse 12. Do not become sluggish, lazy.
1: Laziness and disorder can be used by the devil to destroy respect and affection for one another and thus harm your marriage. Modest attire and clean, well-groomed bodies are important for both husband and wife. Both partners should take care to create a home environment that is clean and orderly, as this will bring peace and calmness. A lazy, shiftless spouse who does not contribute to the household is a disadvantage to the family and is displeasing to God. Everything done for one another should be done with care and respect. Carelessness in these seemingly small matters has caused division in countless homes.
2: Does the Bible have anything to say about how married people should talk to one another?
1: Yes, indeed.
0: Proverbs chapter 15, verse 1. A soft answer turns away wrath, but a harsh word stirs up anger. Ecclesiastes chapter 9, verse 9. Live joyfully with the wife whom you love.
1: Words can be so powerful. Always speak softly and kindly to your spouse, even in disputes. Decisions made when angry, tired, or discouraged are unreliable anyway, so it's best to relax and let anger cool before speaking. And when you do speak, let it always be quietly and lovingly. Harsh, angry words can crush your spouse's desire to please you.
2: What about money matters?
1: That's an important topic. Let's go to Corinthians.
0: 1 Corinthians chapter 13, verses 4 and 5. Love does not envy, is not possessive, does not behave rudely, does not seek its own selfish advantage. 2 Corinthians chapter 9, verse 7. God loves a cheerful giver.
1: Household income should be shared in a marriage, with each partner having the right to spend a certain portion as desired and according to the family budget. Separate bank accounts tend to remove the opportunity to deepen trust, which is vital for a healthy marriage. Money management is a team effort. Both should be involved, but one should take ultimate responsibility. Money management roles should be determined by personal abilities and preferences.
2: How important is regular communication in a marriage?
1: Another important area. Let's look at a couple of verses in Proverbs.
0: Proverbs chapter 15, verse 32. He who disdains instruction despises his own soul. Proverbs chapter 26, verse 12. Do you see a man wise in his own eyes? There is more hope for a fool than for him.
1: Few things will strengthen your marriage more than open discussions on major decisions. Changing a job, purchasing something expensive, and other life decisions should involve both husband and wife, and differing opinions should be respected. Talking things over together will avoid many blunders that could greatly weaken your marriage. If, after much discussion and earnest prayer, opinions still differ, the wife should submit to her husband's decision, which should be motivated by his deep love for his wife and his responsibility for her well-being. Are you willing to put these principles from God's Word into practice?
2: Yes, absolutely. Just a few more questions, though. After an argument, who should be the first to make peace?
1: Actually, the one who was in the right.
2: That makes sense. Well, is there a principle for in-laws interfering in our family decisions?
1: Yes. Do not interfere with your son's or daughter's marriage unless your counsel is requested by both spouses. The Bible says in 1 Thessalonians chapter 4 that we should mind our own business. Many marriages have been damaged by in-laws. The duty of all in-laws is to leave the decisions made in the newly established home strictly alone.
2: If a person is married to someone who is not a Christian and is a bad influence, should they get divorced?
1: No. God gives a specific answer.
0: 1 Corinthians chapter 7, verses 12 to 14. If any brother has a wife who does not believe, and she is willing to live with him, let him not divorce her. And a woman who has a husband who does not believe, if he is willing to live with her, let her not divorce him. For the unbelieving husband is sanctified by the wife, and the unbelieving wife is sanctified by the husband.
2: All right. Well, if someone's spouse runs off with another person and then is sorry and wants to come back home, does God forbid taking them back?
1: No, indeed. God permits divorce for adultery, yes, but he does not command it. Forgiveness is always better and is always preferred. In fact, according to Matthew chapter 6, we can only be forgiven if we are willing to forgive others. Divorce will seriously mar your life and the lives of your children. Give him or her another chance. The golden rule applies here. If you turn your lives over to Christ, he will make your marriage supremely happy. It's not too late.
2: What can a woman do who always has men coming on to her?
1: Being a woman in this culture isn't easy because some men refuse to control their impulses. However, a few things that a woman might do to help ward off unwanted attention is to dress modestly and to avoid suggestive conversation, flirting, or engaging in activities that invite unwelcome attention. There is something about Christian reserve and dignity that keeps a man in his place. Let's look at Jesus' advice in the book of Matthew.
3: Matthew chapter 5, verse 16. Let your light so shine before men that they may see your good works and glorify your Father in heaven.
2: Isn't the innocent party in a divorce sometimes partially guilty also?
1: Certainly. Sometimes the innocent party, by lack of love, inattentiveness, self-righteousness, unkindness, selfishness, nagging, and downright coldness, can encourage evil thoughts and actions in his or her spouse. Sometimes the innocent party might be as equally guilty before God as the guilty one. God looks upon our motives, seeing past our actions. Consider this verse in 1 Samuel.
0: 1 Samuel chapter 16, verse 7. For the Lord does not see as man sees. For man looks at the outward appearance, but the Lord looks at the heart.
2: Does God expect anyone to live with a physically abusive spouse?
1: No. Physical abuse can be life-threatening and is a serious problem that demands immediate attention. The spouse and family members who have been physically abused must find a safe environment in which to live. Both husband and wife need to seek professional help through a qualified Christian marriage counselor, and separation is often appropriate. Well, let's finish up here for today, but let's get together again soon. Our next lesson is entitled, Written in Stone.
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1: Scripture taken from the New King James Version. 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
5: On August the 15th, Mary, the mother of Jesus, was not taken up to heaven. Since 1950, that's been the date on which the Catholic Church celebrates Mary being taken bodily to heaven. Except, of course, that never happened. It is acknowledged that there's no mention of such a thing in Scripture, but it's a tradition of a church, a myth really, or better, a falsehood. Mary lived, she died, and she was placed in a grave or a tomb, and there she rests. Will Mary go to heaven? Certainly. As the angel said in Luke 1:42, "Blessed are you among women." Mary was special, privileged, and clearly a remarkable human. But there's no reason to believe she was taken to heaven. A great story, but that's all. the mother of Jesus, but not the mother of God, Mary was very special. But we mustn't believe stories that have no basis in the Bible. John Bradshaw, It Is Written.

The year is 1632. The beautiful remote town of Oberammergau nestles nearby in the Bavarian Alps of southern Germany, quietly and securely isolated from the turmoil and torment that ravages the rest of Europe. A humble woodcarver, Caspar Schisler, returns to his home in Oberammergau from his labors in a nearby village. But unbeknown to him and the other inhabitants of the town, he silently carries with him the seeds of a calamity that will wreak havoc, terror, and destruction on Oberammergau and its people. Within a year of this day, about one quarter of the residents of the town will be dead, claimed by the dreaded plague, the Black Death. This will give rise to an extraordinary covenant with God that still resonates to this day.

On arriving home in Oberammergau, the farmer begins to develop a fever followed by severe stomach pains and vomiting, early symptoms of the Black Death, or bubonic plague to give it its correct name, caused by bacteria carried and spread by the bite of fleas, the same fleas that feed on the blood of the infected black rat. In the days to follow, the lymph nodes in his armpits, groin, and on his neck become hideously swollen, darkened by the infected blood. The risk of exposure is ever present as lesions rupture, oozing the black pus. The pain is unbearable till death overcomes. The Black Death caused panic and terror in the Oberammergau community. Little wonder. It was to claim nearly 200 million lives over the centuries that it ravaged humankind. With no known treatment or cure for this plague, it seemed only a matter of time before the entire population of Oberammergau would be wiped out. Many of those who died between 1632 and 1633 are buried here in the graveyard of the village church. Back then, with no end of the plague in sight, the Oberammergau Village Council of Elders gathered in a state of total desperation in this very church on the 27th of October, 1633.

In a despairing last-ditch attempt to bring an end to their suffering, these town people prayed for divine intervention. History doesn't record how the idea came to them or whose idea it was, but somehow someone came up with the idea of making a sacred covenant with God here beneath the original church cross. This was the deal. If God would spare the town of Oberammergau and its people from the Black Death there and then, from that day forth, the survivors and their descendants would make a solemn commitment to reenact and perform the Passion of Christ once every 10 years for all time, in return for God's mercy and ongoing protection. So the covenant was made. And from that day, October 27, 1633, not one more villager in Oberammergau died or was ever again infected by the Black Death. It's as if focusing on Christ's death gave them life.

Today, Oberammergau is home to about 5,000 people. And this picture postcard town has become famous throughout the world for a very special and very infrequent event.

True to the covenant made by Abraham Agau's elders back in 1633, for well over 3.5 centuries, the townspeople have faithfully performed a reenactment of Christ's crucifixion, death, and resurrection once every 10 years. Such is the importance and fame of Abraham Agau's once-in-a-decade reenactments that these days they draw up to 500,000 people from all over the world to experience and witness the drama and spectacle of villagers acting out the last week of Christ's life on an open-air stage.

0: As dramatic and spectacular as the Oberammergau Passion Play is, the point is not just to put on some entertaining theatre to pull in the tourist. The point is to touch lives with the story of Jesus. How the play affects people and changes their perspectives is reflected in the experiences of the actors themselves.
1: Not so many people have the chance to read and to learn and to talk about Jesus over a long time, except he studies theology, for example. But I'm like everyone here in Oberammergau, we all have a regular job, and so for me it was a gift to have the chance to learn so much about Jesus and to get so close to him. And I soaked up the words of Jesus, and every day here when we play, I learn something new, or I notice a word where I say, oh, it's very meaningful. And of course you get closer to Jesus, and it enriches my personal beliefs.
2: So being on stage, being in front of 5,000 people, and having the honor of playing such a big role, so it changed a lot with me. I'm 25 years old, and there aren't that much people in my age that are just reading in the Bible, just went to church, just think about the whole history, and so it changed me a lot. I talked to people, they watched the play, and I said, oh, I have nothing to do with religious things, and they come out and say, okay, maybe I have to think about it, maybe I have to learn more about it.
3: This is a play which is really inspiring hope, should inspire hope, love, and faith. And I think by the sway of the living tableaus, by the music, by the committed actors, there's a chance. And I'm a hotel owner, and I have many guests from Great Britain, for example, and again they tell me, this was for me an important religious experience, because Jesus can be, you can see him here as a living person, down to earth, and with an extremely interesting relationship to his disciples, and this is inspiring.
0: This is one story that no matter how hard the skeptics might try, will never be erased from human memory. Remember, this is the story of the crucifixion of Christ. It's the story of the murder of an innocent man. And it encompasses the ugliest side of human existence and the incredible love that God has for the human race. Today, let's take a closer look at the crucifixion of Christ and examine some of the forces that were so intent on destroying him. Who exactly were these people? And why were they so intent on killing a man that the Bible says went about doing good?

0: von außen schön aussehen.
1: Well, one of the first groups to turn against Jesus was the Sanhedrin, an important governing body in Jerusalem. In the Gospel according to Mark, there is the story where Jesus is brought before his enemies, having been arrested by an unruly crowd in the middle of the night. And even though it was technically illegal to carry out those kinds of trials at night, the Sanhedrin began the work of finding something to condemn Jesus with. Mark chapter 14 and verse 55 says this,
2: "And the chief priests and all the council sought testimony against Jesus to put him to death."
1: Now, let's focus carefully on what we've just read. It says that the Sanhedrin was actually looking for people who would testify against Jesus. They set out to recruit people who held a grudge against Jesus, people who were against him from the beginning. They were supposed to look for ways to compassionately acquit a man on trial, innocent until proven guilty. But that night, they actually hired witnesses to give false evidence. They already had a guilty verdict in mind. They just wanted to justify it, to make a sure thing of Jesus' conviction. So the bribed witnesses came forward, charging Jesus with all kinds of things. They said he wanted to disrupt the laws of the land, that Jesus had spoken of destroying the temple. And what they did was take Jesus' own words and twist them to fit the supposed crime. But the amazing thing is that through the accusations, Jesus kept completely silent. So finally, a frustrated high priest asked him, "Are you the Christ?" "I am," Jesus said. Here's what Mark says happened next from Mark chapter 14, verses 63 and 64.
2: "Then the high priest tore his clothes and said, 'What further need do we have of witnesses? You have heard the blasphemy. What do you think?' And they all condemned him to be worthy of death."
1: The odds were stacked against Jesus. He didn't stand a chance. They had already crucified him in their minds before the trial even began. That was the first blow specifically designed to silence Jesus for good. But when you read the story carefully, you'll discover that it wasn't just the religious leaders at work to destroy him. The tide of public opinion also turned against Jesus in what seems like a heartbeat. Some of the people who had marveled at Jesus' miracles and were captivated by his teachings quickly and completely changed their minds as they sensed the weight of opinion shifting against him. According to the Bible, Jesus was taken to Pilate, where a large crowd was beginning to gather. The idea was that the Roman governor would quickly rubber stamp the death sentence and ratify the Sanhedrin's decision. But Pilate hesitated. Something about the Son of God kept him from pronouncing the verdict he'd made so many times before, and he decided that a good flogging should be punishment enough. But after Christ's back had been torn open by the Roman whip, the unexpected happened. Pilate turned to the crowd and said, "Do you want me to release him?" Back in those days, it was customary to let one prisoner go each Passover season, and Pilate hoped they would choose Jesus. But the crowd did the unthinkable and asked for the release of Barabbas, a man who was convicted of murder. "So what do you want me to do with Jesus?" Pilate asked. And then the Bible records one of the most awful moments in the history of the human race. From Mark chapter 15, verses 13 and 14.
2: "So they cried out again, 'Crucify him!' Then Pilate said to them, 'Why? What evil has he done?' And they cried out more exceedingly, 'Crucify him!'"
1: Not only did the religious leaders condemn Jesus to die, but a raging mob did too. And symbolically, in that mob, we find the whole of the human race expressing their hatred for God. On the day of the crucifixion, the odds were stacked against Jesus. Both the government and the people wanted him dead. But there was still one more force working against him, the weight of the Roman Empire. You see, the judges were corrupt and the people were vicious. And you would think some disciplined Roman soldiers could put a stop to the whole thing, but they didn't. Instead, they took the easy way out. They let it happen. If executing Jesus could smooth out a tense situation in Jerusalem, then Jesus simply had to go. And worse than that, the Romans treated the whole thing as some kind of sick and cruel fun. Here's what Mark says happened in Mark chapter 15, verses 16 to 18.
2: They called together the whole garrison, and they clothed him with purple, and they twisted a crown of thorns, put it on his head, and began to salute him. Hail, King of the Jews!
1: It was Roman soldiers who blindfolded Jesus. It was Roman soldiers who hit him on the head, spat on him, and then taunted him. It was Roman soldiers who put the beams of wood on Christ's back. It was Roman soldiers who led him to the place of the skull, Golgotha. It was Roman soldiers who nailed him to the cross and lifted it up and waited for him to die. It was Roman soldiers who made sure that the Sanhedrin got their man. It was Roman soldiers who made sure that the voices of the crowd prevailed. And the might of the Roman Empire finally thrust a spear into Jesus' side. On the cross, you see the Son of God condemned to die by the people he created. He was crushed by the power of Rome and left utterly alone, rejected by us for his righteousness, and seemingly rejected by heaven because of our sins. But the thing that really draws us to the cross is that it isn't the end of the story. Jesus came back from the impossible, back from death itself. Three powerful forces conspired to destroy him, but he ended up defeating them all. First, he took on the irresistible force of the Roman Empire. A Roman guard was posted at the entrance to the tomb where Jesus was buried. And this was a squad of really tough, disciplined soldiers. They were men who knew that they would pay with their lives if a prisoner got away. And more than that, a Roman seal had been placed on the stone that covered the tomb. So anybody who broke that seal would have to face the wrath of Caesar himself. In other words, the Roman Empire was making sure that the body of Jesus of Nazareth stayed exactly where they put it in the tomb. But according to Matthew, here's what happened on that Sunday morning.
2: And behold, there was a great earthquake, for an angel of the Lord descended from heaven and came and rolled back the stone from the door and sat on it. His countenance was like lightning and his clothing as white as snow. And the guards shook for fear of him and became like dead men.
1: That might have been the best guarded tomb in history, but Jesus walked right out of it. The seal flew off the stone and the guards went into shock. They were so afraid, they became as stiff as corpses. A resurrected Christ walked right past the best the Roman army had to offer. Even the most horrifying method of execution imaginable wasn't enough to stop the Son of God. But Jesus wasn't finished yet. He had to defeat the power of the Sanhedrin and to let them know that they were completely powerless against God. So when the soldiers came to tell them that the body had disappeared, they turned as white as sheets. It just wasn't possible. How in the world did it happen? If the public found out that Jesus was missing, it might turn public opinion against them. So they came up with a story. Handing the soldiers a big bag of hush money, they said, "Listen, here's what you're going to say. The disciples came by last night and stole the body while you guys were sleeping." Now, perhaps that was the best they could do. But if you think about it, there's a big hole in that story. Because how in the world would the soldiers know that's what happened if they were sleeping? And furthermore, what Roman soldier would ever admit to sleeping on duty? And even more than that, How would they ever explain the people who had actually seen Jesus after his resurrection? The Apostle Paul actually tells us that Jesus appeared to a whole series of people right after the resurrection. And that was something those people would talk about for the rest of their lives. Here's what Paul says.
2: He rose again the third day according to the scriptures, and that he was seen by Cephas, then by the 12. After that, he was seen by over 500 brethren at once, of whom the greater part remain to the present, but some have fallen asleep. After that, he was seen by James, then by all the apostles.
1: Jesus appeared in the flesh to all these people. He talked to them. He ate with them. He touched them, and they touched him. So there was no way the Sanhedrin was going to be able to convince them that Jesus was still dead. And so in his most glorious moment, Jesus completely reversed the plot against him by the rulers. But there was still one force that had to be reckoned with. It was the voices of the angry mob that had called for his execution. And Jesus tackled the court of public opinion through the preaching of his disciples. In Acts chapter 2, Peter is standing in the courtyard of the temple just weeks after the crucifixion. He's speaking to a large crowd that has gathered for the day of Pentecost, and he reminds them of some of the Old Testament prophecies that predicted the Messiah. And then he utters these words found in Acts chapter 2.
2: Jesus of Nazareth, a man attested by God, being delivered by the determined counsel and foreknowledge of God. You have taken by lawless hands, have crucified and put to death, whom God raised up, having loosed the pains of death, because it was not possible that he should be held by it.
1: On this day, even though he'd once failed Jesus, Peter was fearless. He stood up to the crowd and told them, "You are responsible for the death of Jesus, but now he's alive." According to the Bible, the people were cut to the heart. It finally sunk in that they'd killed God's son. And so they screamed out, "What are we going to do?" That day, about 3,000 people put their faith in Jesus Christ, about the same number of people this theater seats. A crowd that had once called for Jesus' death now called for Jesus' mercy. They became part of a growing movement that would turn the world upside down for the kingdom of God. Today, those voices are still telling the story. Jesus has conquered the grave. The Sanhedrin couldn't stop him. The crowds couldn't stop him. The Roman Empire couldn't stop him. And even death itself couldn't stop him. And why did Jesus do it? The answer is very simple. He did it for you. He wanted to close the impossible gap between God and the human race. He wanted to find a way to redeem you and restore you to the kingdom of God. As he hung on the cross, it wasn't just the nails that held him there. It was actually his overwhelming love for you. And because Jesus overcame against all odds, he can offer you a better life. You might feel as if the winds of life are whipping you senseless, as if you can't possibly face another challenge or another day. But today, Jesus asked you to take heart. Even the grave couldn't stop him. And by holding his nail-scarred hand, you can face just about anything too. Today, you can make a comeback. You can make a comeback from divorce. You can make a comeback from cancer. You can make a comeback from financial disaster. Even if your life is falling apart, you can go through the worst and come out with flying colors. With Jesus, you can have new hope. Maybe the crowd has turned against you. Maybe the government has let you down. Maybe those who are supposed to protect you have done just the opposite. Don't forget that Jesus faced all that too, and he promises to turn all the tables one day soon. You see, this old world is not going to last forever in its present condition. The promise of God is that He will one day personally wipe away your tears and give you a better life in a world where these things don't happen anymore. And on that day, you will finally see Jesus face to face, and you'll be able to thank Him in person for what He did at the cross for you.

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0: If you've enjoyed today's journey to Oberammergau and the story of Passion Week, then be sure to join us again next week when we will share another of life's journeys together. And now I'd like to invite you to join me as we pray.
2: Dear Father in heaven, thank you for overcoming all those obstacles for us. Thank you for conquering even death itself. We want to place our bruised lives in your hands. We want you as our hope and our future. So we accept the gift of Christ's pardoning grace, the gift of Christ rising from the grave for us, and the gift of His living a sinless life for us. Thank you for making us part of this great reversal of fortune, and thank you for making us part of your resurrected life. We know that right now you are preparing heavenly mansions for us, and we eagerly anticipate the day that we shall inhabit them and spend eternity with you. In Jesus' name, Amen.

0: With men this is impossible, but with God all things are possible. Then answered Peter and said unto him, Behold, we have forsaken all and followed thee. What shall we have therefore? And Jesus said unto them, Verily I say unto you, that ye which have followed me, in the regeneration when the Son of Man shall sit in the throne of his glory, ye also shall sit upon 12 thrones, judging the 12 tribes of Israel. And every one that hath forsaken houses, or brethren, or sisters, or father, or mother, or wife, or children, or lands, for my name's sake, shall receive an hundredfold, and shall inherit everlasting life. But many that are first shall be last, and the last shall be first.
1: Rejoice with them that do rejoice, and weep with them that weep.
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3: Inaction is the greatest curse that ever came upon youth. So if our kids are spending hours a day with screens and in desks and not having sufficient time outdoors and exercising the physical frame that God has given to them, it's the greatest curse that ever came upon youth. That's a strong statement. The health cannot be preserved unless some portion of each day is given to muscular exertion in the open air.
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7: You may be looking for guidance in your life. You may be at the crossroads of some decision in your life. The testimony of the wise man is seek God's will and He will guide you. He does not leave us in perplexity. He does not leave us in confusion. He does not lead us to wander along in the darkness. He promises to guide us.
8: 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That's 888-244-HOPE. 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
7: Father in heaven, thank you for the blessing of this service. Thank you that the Spirit is here. We don't have to ask you to send your Spirit because you've already sent it. Thank you that the angels of heaven are here, walking up and down these aisles. Thank you that beyond what our eyes can see, our ears can hear, our hearts can really understand, or our minds can comprehend, Christ is here through the divine Holy Spirit to speak to our hearts. May we have open hearts to receive the blessing that heaven has for us. In Christ's name, amen. In December of 1940, during the Second World War, Mrs. A.E. Gadsby of Niagara Falls sent a package, a Christmas gift, to her daughter who lived in Prestwick, Scotland. Now, during those days of the war, it was extremely dangerous for American ships to sail the North Atlantic. They were always trying to avoid German submarines that would torpedo them. And so as this ship, carrying both passengers and large amounts of mail to American citizens who lived in Europe, traveled the North Atlantic, it was torpedoed by a German submarine and began to sink. The boat actually was crushed to pieces and many lives were lost. But something very remarkable happened. Mrs. Gadsby's Christmas gift that was sent to her daughter in Preswick, Scotland, was floating on the waves. As it floated on the waves, the tide took it to the beach in the exact city where Mrs. Gasby's daughter lived in Preswick, Scotland. Now, the label was remarkably preserved, and the gift was not damaged at all. As somebody walked down the beach, they saw this gift. Yes, it was waterlogged. Yes, the paper was wet, but they picked it up and saw that the contents were not damaged. So they took the gift in their hand, and they said, "Here is the address. Let's deliver it." 2 days after Christmas, that young woman received her Christmas gift from her mother. It brought her such hope, such encouragement during the conflict of the Second World War in Europe. It just buoyed her spirits. Do you think an angel may have guided that gift? Do you think God still guides His children today in conflict, in challenges, in difficulties? The hand of God guides us in remarkable ways. He did that 2,000 years ago for the wise men that followed that star. It was at another time of conflict, and they brought another gift. It was at the time of the Roman spear and the Roman lash. It was at the time of dominant Roman military might. And these wise men came. They came bearing gifts to the Christ child. We look in on that story at Matthew, the second chapter. As you take your Bible and turn to the Gospel of Matthew, it's important to understand the difference and distinction of the Gospels. Let's look at the four Gospels just momentarily. The Gospel of John was written specifically to exalt the divinity of Christ. So John's Gospel is written to maximize the fact that Jesus Christ is divine. Luke was a physician. He wrote largely in parables and stories to convince you of the wisdom of Christ. Mark was a very practical kind of guy, and so he writes about the humanity of Christ. Matthew's gospel was written to the Jews, and it takes the Old Testament prophecies and tries to show from the Old Testament prophetic word that Christ is the Messiah. So everything that's happening in Matthew's gospel is focusing on, he brings prophecies from the Old Testament. And when we look at Matthew chapter 2 and reading there verse 1 and 2, remember what Matthew's strategy is. Remember what Matthew is doing. He's trying to take Old Testament allusions and Old Testament phrases and Old Testament prophecies and demonstrate beyond a shadow of a doubt that Christ is the Messiah. We take our Bibles and we begin at Matthew chapter 2, and we're looking there at Matthew 2, verse 1. Judea, in the days of Herod the king, behold, wise men came from the east to Jerusalem, saying, "Where is he who had been born king of the Jews? For we've seen his star in the east and have come to worship him." Now, you've read that story on numerous occasions. You have seen Christmas stables and manger scenes with the wise men there. But there are deep spiritual lessons in that story that come echoing down the stream of time that speak to us at this time and this place. Now, notice what Matthew is doing. He's using some allusions. See, when he speaks about the wise men coming from the east, his Jewish congregation would understand that, because there are three specific distinct prophecies in the Old Testament that his Jewish population would have understood. Let's briefly look at them. We go to Numbers, the 24th chapter and the 17th verse. Every Jewish child, by the time they were 12, memorized the first five books of the Bible, Genesis, Exodus, Leviticus, Numbers, and Deuteronomy. So every Jewish child by 12 would have memorized this passage, Numbers 24, and we're looking there at verse 17. I see him, Numbers 24, 17, but not now. I behold him, but not near. A star shall arise out of Jacob, and a scepter rise out of Israel. The Jewish rabbis understood that this passage was a prophetic passage speaking about the coming of the Messiah. They knew that. So they would have known that wise men would be following a star from the east. These Jewish leaders also would have understood Micah 5, verse 2. So take your Bible and turn to Micah 5, verse 2. Because Matthew is drawing from the Old Testament prophecies to demonstrate that the coming of the wise men was a fulfillment of that prophecy and should be evidence that Christ is Messiah. So we turn to the little book of Micah, and you're turning the evidence that Christ is Messiah.

are from everlasting. So the Jews would have understood that wise men would come from the east to a place called Judah. They would have understood that Christ would be born in Bethlehem. Now, there's something else they would have understood. You may not be aware of it, but there is a prophecy in the Old Testament saying that the Gentiles would come from the east. They would bear gold and frankincense. Now, notice in Isaiah chapter 60, verse 5. Isaiah chapter 60, verse 5. What is Matthew trying to do? He's trying to demonstrate from the Old Testament that Jesus is the Messiah King, that he is the desire of the ages, that he's the fulfillment of all of Israel's dreams, that he's the consummation of all of Israel's hopes, that he is their Savior, their Deliverer, their Redeemer, and their King. What is Matthew trying to do? He's trying to demonstrate that this Jesus is the Deliverer of all of Israel. When we come and accept Christ, it's not because there is some electrical impulse that flows into our hearts or comes up our spine. It is rather on the solid prophetic evidence that Christ is the Messiah, the Deliverer, the Redeemer, the Savior, the one that can change our lives. Isaiah chapter 60. Look at verse 5 and the beginning of verse 6. Then you shall see and become radiant, and your heart shall swell with joy, because the abundance of the sea will be turned to you. The wealth of the Gentiles shall come to you. The multitude of camels shall cover your land. The dromedaries of Midian and Ephah, all those from Sheba shall come. They shall bring gold and incense. They shall proclaim praises of the Lord. If you understand that prophecy fully, the Gentiles would come, the kings would come, they'd come with camels that have gold and incense. This is an allusion as well to the Messiah. Now, who were these wise men that came from the east? Where were they actually from? Why did they travel so far? What are the deep abiding lessons in their story? Well, let's go back to Matthew chapter 2. The prophecies of the Old Testament reveal that they would come. Matthew chapter 2. One thing we know from verse 1, it says, now after Jesus was born, Matthew 2 verse 1, in Bethlehem of Judea, in the days of Herod the king, behold, wise men from the east came to Jerusalem. Now that word wise men in the original language is magi. What English word do we get from magi? The word magician. So there are some people that have the idea that these were like magicians that were sleight of hand. Words change meaning over the centuries. The magi were a very high class. They were not necessarily those that performed sleight of hand. It is true that some of them were astrologers who studied the stars, not astronomers, but astrologers. But this class of magi were a high priestly class that were extremely wealthy in the nation, and they were advisors to the king. So picture these advisors to the king coming. Now, how many wise men do we typically picture that came to the manger? How many wise men? Why do we say three? The Bible doesn't say three, because there were three gifts. But really, I want you to think of the fact that this is probably a mythical story that only three came when you see them on camels. Why? They were advisors to the king. They were of the highest class. They were traveling through a very dangerous area where there were many, many robbers. They never would come with just three. They came with a very large caravan. They would have had servants. They would have had bodyguards. There would have been a strong, large number that came from the east. Now, notice the Bible says that they came from the east. Where was the east? You remember that prophecy that we read in Matthew 24, 17? That was from Balaam, an apostate prophet of God. Recently, the archaeologists have done some digging and investigating, and Balaam came from an area between Aleppo and Carchemish

0: in Syria. That was at least 400 miles from Jerusalem. How long would that have taken? It would have taken at least 3 weeks, but more likely 5 or 6 weeks. So I want you to picture in your mind this caravan coming across the desert, following this bright, luminous star, which may very well have been angels guiding them, and coming to seek the Messiah. Now, what led them to do that? Who were these men? They were honest-hearted. They were seekers. They were not content with what they had. They were studying these prophecies of the Old Testament. They would have had access to some of the scrolls of the Old Testament. They also were studying history. They looked out at the Roman Emperor, and there was this messianic expectation. So they studied prophecy, they studied history, and they were seekers. They were anticipating the coming of the Messiah. Now, historically at this time, most of the early Roman historians were writing words like this. And I want to go to Suetonius, who's a very famous Roman historian. He says this, "There had spread over all the Orient or the East an old and established belief that it was fated that time for men coming from Jacob to rule the world was there." See, they were looking for something. They were looking for some divine guidance, divine direction. Tacitus, another prominent Roman historian, writes, "There was a firm persuasion that at this time there would grow up powerful rulers and rulers coming from Judea, and they were going to acquire a universal empire." Here's what I want you to see this morning. The wise men were seekers. They were not taking life as normal. These wise men were studying prophecy. These wise men were looking at the scripture. These wise men understood the times. They had a passion in their heart for the coming of Christ. They were reading the secular literature of the day like Tacitus and Suetonius. And they were saying, as we read the news of the day, there must be the coming of the Messiah. They were students of prophecy. They were seekers of Christ. They were anticipating the coming of Christ. Now, the wise men from the East were honest-hearted seekers after truth. They pored over the ancient writings of their philosophers. They studied the Old Testament prophetic scrolls. They were thoughtful observers of the current events. And God honored their faithfulness and gave them divine guidance. When we come to Christ with an honest heart, desiring to follow His way, wanting to understand His word, looking for direction in our life, He gives us the promise of guidance. This morning, you may be looking for guidance in your life. You may be at the crossroads of some decision in your life. The testimony of the wise men is seek God's will and He will guide you. He does not leave us in perplexity. He does not leave us in confusion. He does not lead us to wander along in the darkness. He promises to guide us. Psalm 32, verse 8. Take your Bible, please. Psalm 32, verse 8. "The God that guided the wise men still guides wise men and wise women today who seek Him." You may be uncertain about your personal future. You may wonder about a job change. You may be thinking about a move in your life. You may be thinking about a major decision in your life in a relationship. God guided the wise men, and that same God has not fallen asleep in celestial slumber. Notice what it says in Psalm 32, verse 8. Can we read it together? Psalm 32, verse 8, reading together. "I will instruct you and teach you in the way you should go. I will guide you with my eye. Do not be like the horse or the mule." How many want to be like mules? No, I shouldn't ask that question. Don't be like the horse or the mule. They don't have any understanding. They got to be harnessed by a bit and bridle. God says, don't be like that. Come to me. He says, I'm going to give you guidance. I'm going to give you direction. You're not left alone. Isaiah 58, verse 11. Somebody says, I need guidance with my children. They're entering the teen years.
1: Yeah, we all need guidance when our kids enter the teen years. Psalm 58, verse 11. Somebody says, I need guidance in a relationship. I need guidance. I'm a senior in high school and I need guidance. What am I going to do with college? Somebody says, I need guidance in my career. Isaiah 58, verse 11. The God that guided the wise men will guide you. Isaiah 58, verse 11. I love this passage. The Lord will guide you occasionally, sometimes.
2: No.
1: Isaiah 58, verse what? 11. The Lord will guide you sometimes.
2: No.
1: The Lord will guide you maybe.
2: No.
1: The Lord will guide you what?
2: Always
1: or continually. I love that word, New King James. The Lord will guide you what, everybody? Continually. What's continually mean? What's that, continually? It means that he never fails in guiding you when you seek him. He never fails in guiding you when you seek him. And it says he'll satisfy your soul in drought. In other words, when your soul is empty and when you come to seek him, he gives you that guidance. Heaven's star illuminated the darkness of the eastern sky and guided the wise men to Jesus. He still illuminates our darkness. He still lights up our nights. He still chases away the inky blackness that looms before us. We're not left alone to flounder in the ignorance of our ways. God still guides. God still directs. God still leads. God still grants wisdom and insight and knowledge to those that seek him. Now, the wise men of the East set out on a faith journey. They didn't know where their journey would end, but they knew who they were following. Very often, we set out on a journey of faith, and we're not sure the end game. We're not sure where this journey will take us, but we know God is leading. They didn't know where the journey would lead them, but they knew they were being divinely led. Often in the journey of faith we have, there is an uncertain future. God does not reveal to us what's going to happen in our lives in a month, what's going to happen in our lives in 3 months, what's going to happen in our lives in 6 months. God reveals enough for us to have the light to follow in it today. And then when we get there, there's more light. Some people wonder, and they get so worried, they get so bent out of shape, they get so anxious or nervous, what's going to happen in my life in 6 months? What's going to happen in my life in a year? Now look, when you come to the program tonight, it's going to be dark when you go home, right? And you get in your car, and you turn on the lights of your car, right, the headlights, right? How far do the headlights shine in front of your car? How many feet do they shine approximately? Somebody help me here. How many? 30 feet. I take Joel's vote. 30 feet in front of the car. So I'm on this old country road. It's dark. It's snowing. It's icy. The road is windy. And I'm going to a Bible study that's 5 miles down the road. But I got a problem. No street lights on the road. And my headlights on my car only shine how far in front, everybody?
2: 30.
1: 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Because my headlights don't shine that far down the road. 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
5: When we go way back to the origins of schooling, there was not this thing called a school building and this institution that we think of as school. 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In ordinary life, the family, once again, was both a school and a church.
4: Brought to you by BeltOfTruthMinistries.org.
6: Mosquitoes, ants, flies, and cockroaches. These are definitely not some of our favorite creatures, but they were designed by our Creator, and they do serve a purpose. But what? Today, we'll talk about the bugs that bug us. Stay tuned.
7: They're really highly adapted, and God produced them this way in particular for very specific reasons.
6: This is Science, Scripture, and Salvation, a Creation Radio Journal. I'm Chris O'Brien with the Institute for Creation Research.
8: Disgusting, squishy, ugly, filthy bugs. That's how many people feel about insects that irritate us. But do some of these menaces actually help us in ways we don't often think about? Don't bug out. Stay with us for the next 15 minutes as we learn about several different bugs that bug us. Jim Bethke is an entomologist at the University of California, Riverside. He says you can't go anywhere in the world without running into a bug.
7: Well, the insects are rather unique in that they're adapted to virtually every part of the planet except the oceans. There's only a couple of insects, one in particular that likes to run across the top of the ocean, called a water strider, but they're adapted to every place on the planet besides the oceans, all the way from the Arctic, the Antarctic, and the tropics and everything in between, and even deep down in mines, way down in the underground, and all the way up to the tops of the mountains. So they're really highly adapted. God produced them this way in particular for very specific reasons.
6: A major reason is ecology.
7: He designed them in a lot of ways to reach a lot of different portions of the earth to keep the earth going. And I mean that really seriously. And that is that the balance that in nature that's on this planet is largely because of the insects that are here. And so they're a tremendous part of the balance in nature that's here. They decompose things. They actually will feed other animals like the fish and the birds. They pollinate and balance nature.
6: And some insects are specifically designed to clean up the place.
7: They took cattle to Australia, and Australia really had never had cows. And so the dung beetles down there normally take care of all the dung that's in Australia. But when the cattle were brought to Australia, the amount of dung that was covering the area there was so tremendous they didn't know what to do. So they started to bring in dung beetles from other parts of the world to try to clear up the cattle dung. So that's just one example of how you know, he's designed the insects to be able to really help the planet along and balance nature.
6: Another good planetary housekeeper is the ant. Bruce Bowers is an environmental health and safety specialist at the University of California, San Diego.
9: Out in the wild, they're scavengers. They'll go ahead and they'll reduce other insects. Let's say a bee or something dies. They'll go collect that bee and take it back to the nest and eat it. They love other insects. So they help reduce the populations of dead insects in the world. And so that way they recycle, you know. So they recycle and they clean everything up. You see that if you leave something on your desk. The next thing the ants will show up and they'll let you know. They'll haul it all off for you. So they are the cleanup crew.
6: What's another benefit that ants provide?
9: You know, everyone talks about how great the earthworm is at aerating the soil. They forget that these ants normally have subterranean colonies. They live underground, and as they excavate the soil, they turn it upside down. They help aerate it.
6: The Argentine ant, in particular, is territorial and will drive out different ants in the area. They'll even invade other ants' terrain. This behavior is both good and bad.
9: I don't know if you've ever seen those horned toads. They're called horned lizards. They say that actually we've lost 50% of the horned lizard population in California here because their natural food is gone. Their natural food is the harvester ant. And the Argentine ant has basically displaced the harvester ant. As a result, the food dries up, the predator goes away, so we've lost the lizards.
6: So what's good about the Argentine ants' territory takeover practices? Well, scientists believe they could slow the spread of a harmful type of ant.
9: We have other ants that have come into the society, like the imported red fire ant. It's a stinging type of ant, and people have problems. If you're out walking in the woods and you kick one of their mounds, they'll come out in number. And if you're unfortunate enough to stand there and get covered by these, you'll soon be covered by painful welts that are biting. They're a very, very aggressive stinging ant. We'd rather have the Argentine ant here than the red imported fire ant. And the Argentine ant is such an aggressive ant, it kind of displaces other ants in the area. It'll help combat and keep the red imported fire ant populations down.
6: What about other pests? You may have often wondered why God allowed mosquitoes and flies to survive the flood. Jim Bethke.
7: I give a lot of presentations to camps, schools, and churches, and I think that's probably the number one question I'm asked, or the very first question I'm always asked, is why in the world did God make a fly? Or why in the world did God make a mosquito, you know? Which is a really good question, you know, why in the world some of these things happen. But every single one of these things do have a purpose while they're on the earth. I'll give you an example of the mosquito, where the mosquito actually feeds a spectacular amount of fish and other organisms on the earth, including birds and things. The adult mosquito, the birds, the immature of the mosquito feed a lot of fish. Again, another balance issue.
6: And the fly.
7: Well, if there were not flies, we would be walking knee-deep in carrion, all the animals that would die around the planet. The flies, the maggots, actually are the ones that are the first ones to get there and start cleaning up all the carcasses from all the animals that are actually dying. The other part of the fly and the fact that the carcasses are gone is that it's mentioned many times in the Bible how when a man dies, he's covered with worms. Well, that worm he's talking about in the Bible is actually the maggot. Maggots that actually can clean up the human bodies when they die as well.
6: Perhaps the most disgusting insect we can imagine is the cockroach. Well, maybe not everybody is disgusted with them. Jim Bethke.
7: I have a lot of cockroach pets. They're many of them are very large. They're actually really fun to carry around and show off at little presentations and so on because it really does disturb the people significantly.
6: Bruce Bowers.
9: There's not much said good about cockroaches. Outside that, they do provide food for other insects, birds, lizards, reptiles, that type of thing. So I think they're just part of the food chain. So that's why they're there. They feed on them, and they do provide a lot of food for these because they reproduce so quickly.
6: And there's no danger of roaches dying out because of starvation. Jim Bethke.
7: Again, they serve the same kind of purpose as the other insects that are on the planet. The cockroaches are what you can consider opportunistic. They feed on just about anything. They're scavengers. They'll feed on any little flecks of food and things that are falling on the ground. They'll feed on wood or plant material. They're very opportunistic in what they feed on.
6: Bruce Bowers tells us what else is on a roach's menu.
9: They eat anything. They'll eat leaf litter outside, plant vegetation, fungi, algae, any starchy material, any meat-containing products, they'll eat that. Things like papers, postage stamps, book bindings. In fact, in some incidents, they've been known to survive on the eyelashes of humans. They'll even eat that. They feed on anything.
6: So what would it take to actually get rid of roaches once and for all? Well, some have said they'd even survive a nuclear war. Jim Bethke.
7: I kid around with this a lot, where if there's ever a really bad nuclear war, the cockroaches are going to survive because the radiation bounces off their shell, and they'll have plenty to eat when they're still around.
6: Bruce Bowers says there may be some truth to this.
9: We can safely withstand about one-time exposure to about 5 REMs. A REM's a dose of radiation that causes, you know, injury to the human tissue. Like in humans, a lethal dose is like 500 REMs. But cockroaches, they can withstand, like American cockroaches can withstand about 67,000 REMs. And the German cockroach can withstand like 90 to 105,000 REMs. So the amount of radiation that a cockroach can withstand is equivalent to that you'd find in a nuclear explosion. So it is kind of true. You know, after a nuclear explosion, one of the few things surviving could be the cockroach. And that coupled with the fact that most cockroaches are getting resistant to a lot of the pesticides we're using to control them. So it seems like they're going to be around for a long time.
6: People aren't the only ones bothered by bugs. Cats and dogs and other animals are tormented by fleas. Bruce Bowers.
9: I was really fascinated with the fleas because God so uniquely designed the fleas that they could move easily between like hairs and the animal's fur. And the reason they can do that is their bodies are laterally compressed. That is, they're flattened side to side. And this flattened, compressed size, it also helps them navigate within our carpeting and in the crevices and folds of upholstery. So fleas are quite well adapted to living inside homes. You know, they've adapted well from animals' fur to the carpeting in our apartments.
6: And once inside our homes, they attack us as well.
9: Fleas can exist on human blood. One interesting fact, though, is that fleas do require an animal blood meal before they can reproduce. So even though they can sustain life on a human, they can't reproduce on human blood.
6: And when there is no blood source to be found, the flea can wait up to a year before it hatches into an adult.
9: A lot of people, they'll re-enter a home that's been vacant for up to nearly a year, and all of a sudden they're starting to get flea bites, and they can't understand why the fleas can still be. And is that when a flea pupates, it gets them what we call a pre-adult condition, and they don't hatch out of the pupal casing until they hear a vibration. And when they hear that vibration, they hatch out. What that means is there's a host nearby. And that's a mechanism that God instilled in this flea. If a flea was just to hatch out anytime it wanted to and there was no host nearby, it would soon die. But by hatching out when there's a vibration, it really increases the chance of survival for that flea. And it hatches out when it feels a vibration. A meal's nearby can jump on and start feeding right away. And as a result, it ends up living. So I always thought that was a fascinating thing that God did for the flea so that they wouldn't die out so quickly.
6: What else is special about the flea?
9: God gave the flea an incredible ability to jump using its long, powerful legs. Some species can jump as high as 15 to 36 inches. That's equivalent to a man jumping about 555 feet over the Washington Monument. As far as the insect world is concerned, they're one of the foremost highest jumpers out there. It's incredible. I think the reason for that is, of course, they can reach their hosts. And a lot of times if an animal's coming within, let's say, a foot or two of a flea, it's going to have to be able to make that distance quickly before that animal gets out of range.
6: Once on the animal, it holds on tight.
9: They have those spines, and they project backwards. And those spines enable that flea to move forward quite well, but very difficult to remove that flea by either scratching or by shaking. If you've seen dogs and cats, they're always scratching to get the fleas off. Kind of hard to do because those spines help that flea dig in and stay on the animal. But it's interesting, too, to know that the flea will lay as many as 50 eggs a day, and that sometimes their lifestyle can be completed in as short as 3 weeks, depending on temperature and humidity.
6: Today, we've heard about some rather repulsive yet fascinating insects, and every one of them, with their unique abilities, gives glory to God. Bruce Bowers.
9: The design of these insects, they really speak of a creator who's highly intelligent and highly creative. These things just didn't happen by chance. They speak of a design and a purpose. Everything behind those designs have a reason for why they're designed that way. And that just speaks of a creator that gives forethought and creativity to his creation.
6: Jim Bethke.
7: He also uses insects for our benefit as well, and to teach us. So God uses the insects for his purposes, which is really great. Simply look to nature, look to the animals, even look to the earth, look to the chemistry and the organic chemistry and things that have gone on that to tell you that, hey, God is real and God has created these things.
6: As our program comes to a close, we hope that you've been encouraged. It's our desire at ICR to show that the Bible can be trusted, both historically and scientifically, and to give facts that will build your faith. As Christians, we need to understand the scientific basis for our beliefs. We pray that this program will aid you in your discovery of science and the Bible. You know, most people aren't aware that today there are thousands of scientists that are convinced of the truth of biblical creation and not evolution. Our non-denominational ministry aims to restore and strengthen the Genesis foundations of the Christian faith. If you've enjoyed today's edition of Science, Scripture, and Salvation, a Creation Radio Journal, why not visit us on the web to find out more about the work of ICR? The address is www.icr.org. Again, www.icr.org. Science, Scripture, and Salvation, a Creation Radio Journal, is a production of ICR. For the Institute for Creation Research, I'm Chris O'Brien. Thanks for tuning in.

0: Even today, prejudice continues to be a significant issue in society, just as it was during Jesus' lifetime. We should work to overcome it by treating all individuals with love, just as Jesus did.
1: Millions of Americans are consulting astrology and trusting that the stars can guide them to success. I'll return in a moment with the amazing facts about manipulation of the mind.

0: Hello, and the Amazing Facts broadcast, facts which affect you. Have you ever noticed, friends, a continual growing interest among Americans in spiritualism, taking the form of witchcraft, astrology, Satanism, channeling, and other so-called New Age activities? The whole object of these highly lucrative pursuits is very pointedly to help people achieve their personal dreams in life with little or no regard for the moral propriety of their desires. A generation ago, this great interest in the occult was largely confined to a few disreputable counterculture groups. More conventional people who pursued this interest did so very privately and secretively. No longer so. Advocates of the occult now permeate virtually all ranks of society, including top government leaders, physicians, mainstream religionists, educators, businessmen, and ordinary working people. Spiritualism is no longer clad in beads and bell-bottoms, but in Rolexes and Brooks Brothers suits. Now, is this rising tide of interest in the occult a boon to our society, or is there some hidden danger involved in this spiritism bench? Today, I'd like to show from the Word of God that this modern explosion of occultism is nothing more than the revival of Old Testament sorcery, wizards, and familiar spirits. And friends, without doubt, our world is being pushed closer to the time when multitudes will have to choose between these dark elements of spiritualism on one side and Bible Christianity on the other. No one can deny that strange, incredible manifestations are taking place. There's a reason why some of the most respected educational institutions are taking up studies in exorcism and levitation. About half of all Americans think that some special supernatural forces are going to help them in their problems. They invest several $100 million in these things each year. Just drive the highways and read the signs. North America is becoming a land of palmists and phrenologists and stargazers and clairvoyants and hypnotists and New Age counselors, etc. Now, the Old Testament, of course, had a lot to say about people who followed such practices in ancient times. The words were different, but there's no doubt that they parallel modern occultism. New names cannot destroy the stigma that God placed on those forbidden exercises. For instance, here's what Leviticus 19:31 says, "Regard not them that have familiar spirits, neither seek after wizards to be defiled by them. I am the Lord your God." Now say what you will, friends, but this is the exact basis of much in our day that passes under other newer titles. God forbade his people to have any connection whatever with familiar spirits or controlling spirits. Again, in Malachi 3:5, God said, "And I will come near to you to judgment, and I will be a swift witness against the sorcerers." Now sorcery is a pretended familiarity with the spirits of the dead. And God sets himself against these dark practices. His judgments and his witness will be against those who participate in them. No doubt many of the Christians who dabble in their astrology and crystal ball gazing are quite unaware of these Bible warnings. They just don't study the Bible for themselves. And unfortunately, it's not being preached very much by the popular clergy. Friends, our only safety in these days is to know what the Bible teaches and to heed the warnings it contains. There are only two sources of supernatural power, God and Satan. Now, if God condemns any particular demonstration involving great signs and apparent miracles, you can be sure of one thing, friends. It's the devil's power producing those wonders and not God's. And after all, the devil is too smart to work outside of his costume of respectability. Who would be attracted to brazen devil worship? You see, he wants to deceive church members as well as the great mass of non-Christians. With time running out and the end of the world at hand, Satan is desperately working to revive the old forbidden avenues by which he can control people's lives. He has changed the names like wizards, necromancy, and sorcerers to more acceptable titles like spiritualism, astrology, hypnotism, etc. You see, the devil can only control a human being by being able to manipulate his mind and will. That's why most of the modern counterfeits of Satan demand a yielding of the mind. And that's why it's such an evil thing for any human being to surrender his mind to the controlling influence of some other person or power. If ever there was a time when men and women needed all of their mental capacity and strength of will, it's now. There's plenty of evidence at hand that the more a person's mental problem is reached and controlled by somebody else, the weaker their own will becomes and the less power of decision they're able to exercise. How delighted Satan must be to find the mental barriers relaxed and often removed entirely. He can't force a single human will, but the person can voluntarily give up his personal control. Now that means somebody else can take over. In hypnotism, it's supposed to be taken by the hypnotist who begins giving the orders. In spiritualism, the spirits are invited to control the yielded mind. In astrology, the mind bends to the belief that the stars are controlling the life and destiny. But in every case, the devil has an opportunity to step into a mind that has been voluntarily opened and which is eagerly ready to accept whatever guidance may be given. What more diabolical scheme could ever be devised than this? And by the way, to further guarantee himself access to other minds, the devil is chuckling with glee over the possibilities that science will soon be tampering with human genes to produce programmed people, people whose physical and mental makeup is directed in the laboratory by the proper preparation of test tube genes. No wonder the Bible warns us over and over to take heed of deception in these last days. Now, somebody's certain to raise a question right here about the predictions of some of these modern prognosticators. Are they able to accurately foretell the future? Are they true prophets? Do they operate within the framework of the Bible? You see, the Bible itself lays down a test for such professed prophets and clairvoyants. Here it is in Isaiah 8:20. To the law and to the testimony, if they speak not according to this word, it is because there is no light in them. Oh, this means then that those who are teaching and acting contrary to the Scriptures cannot be true prophets. There are false as well as true, according to Jeremiah. Listen to this. Therefore, hearken not to your prophets, nor your diviners, nor to your dreamers, nor to your enchanters, nor to your sorcerers, for they prophesy a lie unto you. Jeremiah 27:9-10. If these modern prognosticators could actually know the future, friends, I can tell you one thing. They'd be billionaires by being able to manipulate the stock market. And by their foretelling of politics, they would surely dictate the headlines of tomorrow's newspapers. But this has not been the case. 800 years before Christ was born, the prophet Isaiah set up a divinely appointed test for those pretending such power. Produce your cause, saith the Lord. Bring forth your strong reason, saith the God, King of Jacob. Let him bring them forth and show us what shall happen. Let them show the former things what they be, that we may consider them and know the latter end of them. Or declare us things for to come. Show the things that are to come hereafter, that we may know that ye are gods. Isaiah 41:21-23. Now what about that test for today's predictors, friends? God says, let them show us what will happen. Not just once in a while, not 75% correct. A good guesser could do that. An astute politician could be right that many times. No, if God is in it, it will be always 100% correct. Neither Satan nor man can tell the future except on the basis of the past and in the light of Bible prophecy. But the very thing that men and evil spirits can never and have never been able to do, God has done again and again by his prophets. Much of the Scriptures consist of prophecies made centuries ago, which outlined in advance the course of empires and cities. Not one line of those prophecies has ever failed of being fulfilled. Millenniums have not shaken the reliability of a single Bible prediction. When Egypt was one of the greatest nations on the face of the earth, God has sent a message through the prophet saying that it would cease to be. It has had no native king to rule its territory for thousands of years, just as the word of God decreed. Babylon the Great, the golden empire which held world dominion from her fabled fortress towers, has turned into a desolate, uninhabited wilderness. Only the wild animals slink around the ruined heaps that once housed the wonders of the world. The majestic city of Tyre on the shore of the Mediterranean Sea was the New York of her day. Yet her walls were destroyed, her ruins were cast into the sea, and the very dust was scraped from the place where that proud city once stood. God predicted through the prophet Ezekiel that Tyre would never be built again. It would forever remain only a place to spread fish nets to dry in the sun. A similar fate was pronounced upon the magnificent capital city of Nineveh, which became empty and void and waste, exactly as predicted in Nahum 2, verse 10. Outside the Word of God, no claims like these have ever been made and fulfilled, either on a short-term or long-term basis. Here's where the nonsense of astrology is most clearly revealed, friends. Its absurd generalizations and warnings based on the supposed mysterious influence of stars on human destiny have never been proven to be accurate. Millions can be cheered or dismayed by the implications of the horoscope. Friends, did you know that the Bible speaks directly to such people? Listen to this in Jeremiah 10:2. Thus saith the Lord, learn not the way of the heathen, and be not dismayed at the signs of heaven, for the heathen are dismayed at them. Now there it is, an actual description of astrologers who become fearful and dismayed over the signs of the heavens. Have you never considered how insane it is to believe that those hard, cold chunks of rocks in the distant heavens could influence your life? The old pagan worshippers of the planets believed that their gods dwelt in those stars, and the superstitions carry over into our day and has led over 40 million Americans to believe the fable. But now let's take another look at the Old Testament prohibitions of occult practices before we look at the new. Leviticus 20, verse 27 says, "A man also or a woman that hath a familiar spirit, or that is a wizard, shall surely be put to death. They shall stone them with stones, their blood shall be upon them." Then in Deuteronomy 18, 10, and 11, "There shall not be found among you anyone that useth divination, or an observer of the times, or an enchanter, or a witch, or a charmer, or a consulter with familiar spirits, or a wizard, or a necromancer." Well, that just about covers it all, doesn't it, friends? I know there are many who wish these things were not in the Bible, but they're there anyway. And not just in the Old Testament either. Notice these startling words in Galatians 5:19-21. "Now the works of the flesh are manifest, which are these: adultery, fornication, uncleanness, lasciviousness, idolatry, witchcraft, hatred, variance, emulation, wrath, strife, sedition, heresies, envyings, murders, drunkenness, revelings, and such like, of the which I tell you before, as I've told you in time past, that they which do such things shall not inherit the kingdom of God." Now here Paul makes it clear that witchcraft will shut a person out of the kingdom of God. Punishment doesn't come now by stoning. It comes later when the gates of heaven are shut against those who indulge in it. The Apostle John has described the New Jerusalem, the capital of the glorious kingdom of God, which will soon rule from sea to sea and cover this entire earth. John says, "For without are dogs and sorcerers and whoremongers and murderers and idolaters, and whosoever loveth and maketh a lie." So you see, the occultist will not be in the city of God.
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2: First Corinthians 8. "Now as touching things offered unto idols, we know that we all have knowledge. Knowledge puffeth up, but charity edifieth. And if any man think that he knoweth anything, he knoweth nothing yet as he ought to know. But if any man love God, the same is known of him. As concerning therefore the eating of those things that are offered in sacrifice unto idols, we know that an idol is nothing in the world, and that there is none other God but one. For though there be that are called gods, whether in heaven or in earth, as there be gods many and lords many, but to us there is but one God, the Father, of whom are all things, and we in him, and one Lord Jesus Christ, by whom are all things, and we by him. Howbeit there is not in every man that knowledge.
3: For some with conscience of the idol unto this hour eat it as a thing offered unto an idol, and their conscience being weak is defiled. But meat commendeth us not to God, for neither if we eat are we the better, neither if we eat not are we the worse.
4: But take heed, lest by any means this liberty of yours become a stumbling block to them that are weak. For if any man see thee, which hast knowledge, sit at meat in the idol's temple, shall not the conscience of him which is weak be emboldened to eat those things which are offered to idols? And through thy knowledge shall the weak brother perish for whom Christ died? But when ye sin so against the brethren, and wound their weak conscience, ye sin against Christ. Wherefore, if meat make my brother to offend, I will eat no flesh while the world standeth, lest I make my brother to offend.
5: Ask, and it shall be given you. Seek, and ye shall find. Knock, and it shall be opened unto you. For everyone that asketh receiveth, and he that seeketh findeth. And to him that knocketh it shall be opened. Or what man is there of you, whom if his son ask bread, will he give him a stone? Or if he ask a fish, will he give him a serpent? If ye then, being evil, know how to give good gifts unto your children, how much more shall your Father which is in heaven give good things to them that ask him? Take therefore no thought for the morrow, for the morrow shall take thought for the things of itself.
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7: Now a look at your midday weather on North Lake County Christian Radio. Partly sunny with thunderstorms today with a high near 96 and lows around 76. Partly sunny with thunderstorms tomorrow with a high of 96 and lows around 77. For your Monday, mostly sunny with a high near 94 and lows around 78. And for Tuesday, partly sunny with a high near 96 and lows around 79. That's your midday weather on North Lake County Christian Radio.
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10: Hi, friends. You want to hear an amazing fact? There are a number of very wealthy religious institutions in the world, but probably the wealthiest by far would be the Roman Catholic Church. It's hard to put an exact fix on their assets, but when you take into account the silver, the gold, the priceless artworks, and the real estate all around the world, it's in the trillions. You know, Bible prophecy talks about some very powerful and wealthy religious organizations in the last days. Stay with us. We're going to talk about it in this presentation of Revelation.

0: friends, we'd like to welcome you all to Revelation Now. Everything is about to change. We want to welcome those joining us across the country and around the world, part of our extended audience in this in-depth Bible prophecy seminar, looking at some of the most important prophecies in the Bible. Dear Father, we thank you again that we're able to gather together and open up your word. I want to ask your special blessing. Thank you that your spirit has promised to speak to our hearts. Help us to understand these important Bible truths. We ask this in Jesus' name. Amen.
1: Amen. Thank you, Pastor Ross. Welcome, everybody. We're so glad that you've tuned in tonight. We have a very important presentation talking about, really, the USA in Bible prophecy. We need to pray as we go into our study tonight because we are talking about some, it just doesn't get any bigger and heavier than this. And I hope you put your seatbelt on and you will pray for me as I share because we're going to delve into some of the most important Bible prophecies. We're going to be talking about America in prophecy. And we'll also be talking about what happened there in Europe, according to Revelation Babylon, Revelation 17. But before we do, it's always fun to go out on the streets and listen to some of our citizens around the country answer the questions about, is America mentioned in prophecy?
2: I do not believe the Bible talks about the USA in prophecy.
3: The Bible does not talk about the United States in the prophecy.
4: No, the U.S. has not been mentioned in Bible prophecies specifically because that would be impossible. The Bible's written 3,000 years ago.
5: Well, I'm trying to remember the scripture right now, but right now with COVID-19 going on and the things that's going on in 2020, this is in the Bible.
6: I believe the United States plays a big role in history. I don't know how to really get too deep into it, but it does play a really big role.
7: Babylon was the big sin city. It was I would compare it to the United States in some current times, right?
8: Babylon has always been the area where city, whatever you want to call it, that very wealthy, a lot of decadence, and that sort of thing. So the harlot is that Babylon.
1: Well, there you have it, friends. We've got an interesting spectrum of views on whether or not Bible prophecy talks specifically about America. I'll tell you right at the onset that I believe it definitely does. And we're going to give you some biblical answers and reason for that in our presentation. Study tonight is called The Daughter's Dance. And that title really is reflecting that in Bible prophecy, women are often synonymous with a church. And we have a story that we're going to look at, and the story comes to us from the life of John the Baptist, who you find mentioned in several Gospels. He was the forerunner of Jesus. He's the one who first announced that Jesus was the Messiah. Behold, the Lamb of God that takes away the sin of the world. Jesus declares that John was the greatest of the prophets. But because of John's bold and honest preaching, he made a few enemies. He called the religious leaders a den of vipers, and that didn't win him any awards. But what really got him in trouble is when he told King Herod, the Tetrarch, that he should not be married to his brother's wife, that it was adultery. And this king, who is supposedly acquainted with Jewish law, should have known better. Well, the woman he married, Herodias, she was a pretty sinister character, and she wanted to plot how to get rid of John. You can read that in Luke 3, 19 and 20, but Herod, the Tetrarch, that's the king, he was basically the governor of Judea under the Romans, being reproved by him for all the evils which Herod had done, shut up John in prison. But he was afraid to do anything more than put him in prison because he really believed that he was a man of God. So he's trying to make his wife happy and try not to make the people angry. Well, she was plotting how she could get rid of John before her husband let him go again. And Herod had a birthday party. And everybody that was anybody in the area was invited. And he had a few too many drinks. And then he made a promise. You see, his stepdaughter, Salome, the daughter of Herodias, he said if she would come out and dance, he'd give her anything she wanted up to half his kingdom. So it says she went forth and she danced, and I guess she entertained the guests. And the king said, what do you want? Up to half my kingdom. You've probably heard that expression before. And she went to her mother, Herodias, and said, what shall I ask for? And she didn't ask for a credit card or a new transistor radio. Mother said, ask for the head of John the Baptist. So when Herod heard this, he was reluctant, but he had made a promise in front of all these guests, and a king's word is law. So with dispatch, he sent an executioner, no fanfare, alone in prison, John was beheaded. And Jesus said he was the greatest of the prophets. And you know, tells us there's a lot of God's children, his servants, his martyrs, that have died alone in prisons through history. Then, you know the expression, head on a platter? The head of John the Baptist was brought to the daughter and the mother on a silver platter. And that, of course, became a metaphor for a person that's receiving severe judgment. We're going to go to our first question in our study tonight. We've got a lot of material to cover. Tell you ahead of time, may go a little longer and cut into our question time, but I want to cover this well. I've got an old timer used to say, if you're going to cut wood, make every lick count. And so I'm going to try and make every lick count because this is my opportunity to make this subject clear. What other mother-daughter team persecuted God's people in the Old Testament? Well, you can read about 1 Kings 18:13, Jezebel slew the prophets of the Lord. So what you have here is you've got a very famous Old Testament story where this pagan queen, Jezebel, she was from the region of the Zidonians, Tyre, and Ahab the king, Jewish king, married her, and this pagan queen manipulated the state, her husband, the king, to persecute the prophets of God and replace the prophets of God, of Jehovah, with the prophets of Baal. And during the time of her reign, there's 3.5 years of severe persecution and famine. And Elijah the prophet is hiding in the wilderness. He finally comes out of the wilderness, and there's a great judgment that falls on the prophets of Baal. So you've got this 1,260-year period of time from during the famine in the days of Elijah. Jezebel. Now, Jezebel had a daughter. Jezebel was in the northern kingdom of Israel, the southern kingdom where Jerusalem. Her daughter Athaliah married the king Joram, and she persecuted the prophets down there. And when Athaliah saw that her son was dead, she arose and destroyed all the royal seed. She did not want the sons of David displacing her. So she killed the ones that rightly had the right to the throne, but one, Joash, escaped. Here you've got another mother-daughter team persecuting the people of God. I'll throw in one more. Many people don't realize Esther. The book of Esther begins with a 3.5-year period. In the third year of the reign of Ahasuerus, the king had a feast lasting 180 days. At the end of that time, someone is cut off. There's always like a cutting off at the end of this period of time. Vashti is dethroned. He begins the process of looking for a new king. Ends up being Esther. So the next question I jump past, what is the second angel's message in Revelation 14? You read there, another angel followed saying, Babylon the great is fallen. Babylon is fallen, that great city, because she made all nations drink the wine of the wrath of her fornication. So, first of all, you notice that Babylon is a she. You're reading in Revelation 14. And she's got wine. And this wine that she is intoxicating everybody with is going to bring judgment on them. It's the opposite of the saving gospel. It's a counterfeit gospel. And it's filled with falsehoods. So how does God symbolize Babylon in Revelation 17? All right, time to go to the Bible. And I'm going to read the first few verses of Revelation chapter 17. Here's where this prophetess, this false prophetess, I should say, is introduced. Revelation 17, verse 1. Then one of the seven angels who had the seven bowls, he came and he talked to me, saying, come, I will show you the judgment of the great harlot who sits on many waters, with whom the kings of the earth have committed fornication, and the inhabitants of the earth have been made drunk with the wine of her fornication. So he carried me away in the spirit. Now listen carefully to the details. Into the wilderness, and I saw a woman sitting on a scarlet-colored beast, which was full of names of blasphemy, having seven heads, that's the beast, not the woman, seven heads and 10 horns. And the woman was arrayed in purple, scarlet, adorned with gold, precious stones, and pearls, having in her hand a golden cup full of abundance.

So most Protestant scholars through history, because a woman represents a church in prophecy, and it says this woman is that kingdom that reigns over the kings of the earth. Who was reigning over the kings of the earth when John wrote Revelation? It's Rome. And so it narrows it down really quick who this is talking about, because it says it's a woman. It's obviously a rich woman, a powerful woman that is in Rome and ends up being a persecuting power. There's only one big church in Rome that fits this description. That's why the Protestants had real issues with what was happening with the Roman Catholic Church there in Rome. So the answer, the woman that you saw is that great city that reigns over the kings of the earth. What other evidence from Revelation 17 proves that Babylon is referring to papal Rome? Now we're going to look at a lot of evidence here. First of all, it says she is guilty of blasphemy. Blasphemy is when a person, two biblical definitions, one, when somebody takes the prerogatives that belong to God. They either say that they should be treated or worshiped like God, or they say that they have the powers of God. And the church meets this definition according to the Bible. You can read a number of places. Popes quote it themselves. This one is from Ferris's Ecclesiastical Dictionary. The Pope is of so great a dignity and so exalted that he's not a mere man, but as it were, the God and the vicar of God. He is, as it were, God and the vicar of God. Well, I respectfully disagree. But I think that we all know if you, you know, look at the way that the Pope is treated, living in one of the greatest pieces of architecture in the world, that everything is gilded and people come and, you know, they bow and they kiss the hand. You know, they used to kiss the foot. Tell you a quick story. You know how he ended up with the Anglican Church? Well, King Henry VIII could not get the church to approve his divorce. He sent an ambassador to meet with the Pope to see if they could reconcile and the Pope would agree to, you know, approve his divorce so he could remarry. And when the ambassador came, he had a large, like, Afghan or Russian wolfhound dog he took with him every day, everywhere, this ambassador from England. And when he came in to meet with the Pope, the dog was at his side, and the Pope thrust out his foot so that the emissary could kiss his foot. The dog misunderstood that intention and bit the Pope's foot. The Swiss guard immediately killed the dog, which so outraged the ambassador that he turned and left back to England without completing his mission. You've got the Anglican Church. That was what sealed the deal. But now they're reconciling. So that's another interesting bit of prophecy. It says she's dressed in purple and scarlet. Well, this is something that can't be misunderstood. You know, it is the custom, whenever they have any kind of official occasion, that the cardinals wear scarlet and the bishops wear purple. And you can, you know, look at pictures online everywhere and see those are the colors of royalty that are worn by the church. It says she's adorned in gold and precious stones and pearls. And if you were tuned in for the opening amazing fact, we just highlighted that the Roman Catholic Church has more priceless treasures. It's hard to determine whether their wealth is greater in the real estate or in the priceless treasures, because, you know, how do you carve up the Sistine Chapel and sell it? And all these statues of Michelangelo and these great works of art that they possess, and all the gilded and the silver saints that are in all of the churches. Quick story. Oliver Cromwell, during his reign in England, they ran out of currency, and he sent his servants through the kingdom to see if they could find some currency, because they were just out of money. It was all over in Europe. They came back and they reported. He said, the only silver we can find in the kingdom is in the churches, in the statues of the saints. And Cromwell famously said, well, maybe it's time we melt down the saints and put them into circulation, which, by the way, is a good policy for any church. We need to put the saints into circulation. But so they're fabulously wealthy, and you've probably seen some of the regalia. If you've ever traveled to Rome, then you won't question that. Now, they've lost a lot of cash in the last 20 years because of lawsuits. So their great assets now are really in the real estate all over the world. Whenever new civilizations were spreading, the priests and the Jesuits would go to these communities, they'd establish churches, the churches would grow up around these communities would grow up around the church. All through South America, you can see the churches in the middle of town. They own that real estate. It's like, you know, St. Patrick's Cathedral in downtown New York City. Just multiply that times thousands around the world. There's phenomenal wealth just right there. She's called the mother. Now, what does the Catholic Church say about itself? You may be interested to know that the Pope is not only the leader of the Catholic Church, and he kind of rules there in the Vatican, but he is also the pastor of the Lateran Church there in Rome. He is a pastor of a church. And this is the marble plaque in front of

the church, and I'll translate the Latin to English for you. It says, the sacred Lateran mother and head of all churches of the city and the world. So when we use the word mother that you find in the Bible, we're not just trying to make it fit. This is a title that they use themselves. And the appeal of Pope Francis and others before him has been for the strained Protestant children to come back to the mother church. They recognize that most of the Protestant churches fragmented and broke off the mother church. Martin Luther was a Catholic, broke away. Calvin was, John Knox was, and many of the other great reformers. Answer D, she has harlot daughters who are also fallen. Now, I know some of you are getting ready to change the channel because you don't like me using that word. I have to use it because it's in the Bible. I'm not using it to be derogatory. Keep in mind, God in the Old Testament said Israel was his people. He chose Israel. He also said that whenever they were unfaithful and compromised the truth, or they compromised with other religions around them, he said they went whoring after idols. He calls them very specifically, his whoring church, his whoring people. And I know that's strong language, but that's how God feels when his church, that's to be his bride, begins to follow the religions that are counterfeit in the world. And he says, you're being unfaithful to me. You're committing adultery with the devil. And so this is the language you find in the Old and the New Testament, not just for the Catholic Church, but for Protestant churches, for the Jewish church, any of God's people through history, word, he said they went whoring after other gods. So sorry for the strong language, but it's in the Bible. It says that the daughters, when the Protestant churches broke away from the Catholic Church, they retained still in their bosom characteristics from the mother church. Many of them did not break away completely. Like my Lutheran friends, while they broke away on some very important points, they still continued to baptize babies and a number of other things that the Bible said is not biblical, or teach, you know, eternal torment in hell, things like that. So they still had some vestiges of compromise they got from the mother. She persecutes and martyred the saints. Great numbers, and this is from the History of the Popes, page 334, great numbers were driven from their habitations with their wives and children, stripped and naked, many of them inhumanely massacred. And I think I mentioned earlier in another broadcast that if you want to get just a glimmer of what happened during the Dark Ages between 538, when the Catholic Church really became a political power and began to persecute heresy, from 538 to 1798, literally millions and millions of Christians and Jews were persecuted or killed or tortured. Just look up Spanish Inquisition. The Spanish Inquisition was just not in Spain. It was happening all over Europe. And so you'll get an idea of what happened. She sits upon seven mountains. So it tells us that this woman sits on seven hills. Okay, if you're watching wherever you are, if you've got a smartphone, all you've got to do is Google seven hills. And you know what you're going to come up with? Rome is called the city of seven hills. Those twin brothers, according to the legend, Romulus and Remus, they were born there and grew up among the seven hills of Rome, and it's always been called the city of seven hills. And here's an excerpt from, I forget where the excerpt's from. I think it's from Encyclopedia, but I forgot to put it in there. Rome was founded in 753 BC. The seven hills, a term used for centuries to describe the Capitoline, Quirinal, Viminal, Esquiline, Caeline, Aventine, and Palatine hills surrounding the old city. And I probably slaughtered the Italian, but anyway, you can read that for yourself. G, she rules over the kings of the earth. It's telling us that this woman we just read about in Revelation 17, it says she's sitting on this beast, seven heads and ten horns. When you sit on a beast, it means you're really, you know, you're supposedly the cowboy should be riding the horse, directing it. And so she is in control. She's riding. And, you know, if you've ever played chess, that game grew up during the time in Europe when every king, every monarch in Europe, there was a bishop in the court or two that were clearing any decisions that the monarch made with the church. The church really had power over the state because the kings might be able to control people while they were alive. The church says, we can control you after you're dead. Whether or not you go to heaven, that was up to the priest to forgive. You had to confess your sins to the priest. And so they had tremendous power. And if the church declared a person was excommunicated, or if the pope said that a kingdom was interdict, and they would declare that everybody in the kingdom was going to be lost unless the king cooperated, the people would turn on their own monarchs. And even to this very day, Pope John Paul II, Pope Benedict, Pope Francis, they have audience at the United Nations will gather
to listen to them speak. They won't do that for Billy Graham because he is a head of state. And you can just look in the headlines how the Pope became involved in trying. He brought the president of Palestine and president of Israel together, or prime minister of Israel, to try to work things out. He got involved in trying to reconcile with Cuba and the U.S., and he's very much involved in politics and frames himself as a peacemaker. And nothing against the individual. I mean, Pope Francis, he reminds me of my grandfather, actually. Looks very much like my grandfather. Seems like a very nice, sincere man. I'd love to meet him and give him a Bible study. So it's nothing against the person. It's the office that they hold that Protestants have always said fulfilled the biblical definition for that first beast in Revelation 13 and the woman of Revelation 17. So how do the beasts of Revelation 13 and 17 compare? Hopefully you got our study on Revelation 13 a couple of days ago, and you realize there's two beasts in Revelation 13. First one, we've been telling you, we believe is synonymous with the Roman Catholic Church, based in Rome, leader of the Orthodox churches. You know, even the Greek and the Russian Orthodox patriarchs, and even the English Archbishop of Canterbury have all come to Rome to reconcile with the Pope. The Pope is, he's the head dog there. And the second beast in Revelation 13 is the United States. Now, I've told you where I'm going, but then I'll be proving it as we move along. It says, I stood upon the sand of the sea, and I saw a beast rising up out of the sea, having seven heads and ten horns. Now, if you're driving down the road and you see a sign that shows goose crossing, you know that there may be geese crossing, or it might say a deer or an elk crossing, or a bear crossing. And if you're in Alaska, it might be a moose crossing. But I bet you've never seen a crossing sign where you got a critter that's got seven heads. This is obviously a symbol. But notice that this symbol appears several times. You go to Revelation 13:1, upon his heads the names of blasphemy. Now look in Revelation 17:3. I saw a woman sit upon a scarlet-colored beast full of names of blasphemy. There it is again, seven heads, ten horns. Clearly the same beast. Look in Revelation 12. And there appeared another wonder in heaven. Behold, a great red dragon with seven heads and ten horns. Now notice in Revelation 12, the beast with seven heads and ten horns does not have a woman. That's because this was the Roman power ruled by Caesar's. When you get to Revelation 17, now you've got the Roman power that is commingling with a woman, a church. Can't be misunderstood. Well, it could be. But friends, what I'm sharing with you is not some new teaching of Pastor Doug. This is a teaching people just have not heard for years, but all of the great Protestant reformers believe this. I'm giving you a quick sampling of some of them right now. I don't want to be tedious. I could read you 30 different quotes. Charles Spurgeon is called the Prince of Preachers. And he said, behold, upon her forehead the name, Mystery Babylon the Great, the mother of harlots and abominations of the earth. The Church of Rome and her teachings are a vast mountain of rubbish covering the truth of God. He said that the Roman Church was obscuring the truth. John Knox, who had been a Catholic priest, and he came out. He became a Presbyterian. He sought to counteract the tyranny which the Pope himself had for so many ages exercised over the church. As with Luther, he finally concluded that the papacy was very Antichrist, son of perdition, of whom Paul speaks. You can read in Roger Williams, one of the founders of founding fathers of America, really founded the separation of church and state there in Rhode Island. Pastor Williams spoke of the Pope as the pretended vicar of Christ on earth who sits as God over the temple of God, showing himself that he is God. I'm finishing the verse. Exalting himself not only above all that is called God, but over the souls and consciences of his vassals. He is the son of perdition that is prophesied in 2 Thessalonians chapter 2. That's Roger Williams. Cotton Mather, who was a congregational, really a Puritan theologian. This guy, I understood, he had memorized the entire New Testament. It's pretty impressive. The oracles of God foretold the rising of an Antichrist in the Christian church. And the Pope of Rome fits all the characteristics of that Antichrist. So marvelously are answered that if anyone who reads the scriptures does not see it, there is a marvelous blindness on them. And, you know, friends, think about it for a second. I have to agree with what he's saying. If you want to know a prophecy in the Bible that is easy to understand about the last days, you look at Revelation 17. A woman is a church. You just apply the symbols. It says it's that great city that reigns over the kings of the earth. That was Rome at the time John had his vision. It tells us scarlet and purple, gold, precious stones,
drunken with the blood of the saints? Oh, I haven't even gotten to it all. Wait, there's more. Okay, John Wesley in his commentary on the Bible. That is Europe. This beast is the Roman papacy. As it came to a point 600 years since, stands now, and will for some time longer. To this, and to no other power of earth, agrees the whole text and every part of it in every point. And again, he's talking about in the same verses we were looking at, Revelation 17, 1 Thessalonians chapter 2. This beast is a spiritual secular power opposite to the kingdom of Christ. A power not merely spiritual or ecclesiastical, not merely secular or political, but a mixture of both. That's what we've been saying. In the last days, you're going to have the commingling of church and state. There's never again going to be a one world government to rule the world. Daniel 2 says the others will not cleave one to another. But there is going to be a religious glue that's going to bring together these governments, and it's going to be led by the Pope in Europe and the United States in the Western Hemisphere. If you read the book, All Roads Lead to Rome, he says, a great cloud of witnesses, Wycliffe, Tyndale, Luther, Calvin, Cramer, in the 17th century, Bunyan, the translators of the King James Bible, and the men who published the Westminster and Baptist Confessions of Faith, Sir Isaac Newton, John Wesley, Whitfield, Jonathan Edwards, and more recently Spurgeon, Bishop J.C. Ryrie, and Dr. Martin Lloyd-Jones, these men, among countless others, all saw the office of the papacy as Antichrist. We're not trying to be unkind. Like I said, we're not talking about people. And in case you didn't hear me say this earlier, we believe there's going to be millions of lovely Catholic people in heaven from different Orthodox churches, different Protestant churches. There'll be some people in my church that won't make it. People are not saved based on a denomination. But we're talking about prophecy that foretold powers. These beasts in the Old Testament, in the New Testament, were kingdoms and powers that influenced God's people. Some of you remember when we talked about Daniel chapter 2. It talked about head of gold. Let's see if you remember. What was that? Babylon. Then you got the silver arms were made of Persia. The bronze belly and thighs were Greece. Legs of iron are Rome. The feet of iron and clay. The divisions of the Roman Empire. Interesting, iron is still there. Rome. Clay, it's religion. A mixture of man was made out of clay. And so you kind of get the commingling. It's also what you use to make concrete, iron and clay, which is the number one building material. But in those kingdoms, are we saying those are the only kingdoms that were in the world back then? No, you've got a great Inca empire, a great empire in China, there are great empires in India and different countries. And so we're not saying those were the only kingdoms. We're saying those were the kingdoms that had power over God's people during that time. Babylon, Medo-Persia, Greece, Rome, they all occupied God's people. Now those have spread around the world. And so now we're talking about global power. What is the meaning and origin of the word Babylon? Well, you can read here in Genesis chapter 11, verse 4, 6, 7, and 9. You know, after the flood, they didn't want to scatter upon the earth. They said, let us build a city and a tower whose top may reach unto heaven. The Lord had told them, don't do that. He said, go spread out, subdue the earth, be fruitful, multiply. And they said, God might flood us again. We better build a tower in case we need to save ourselves. And they said, we want to do it to make a name for ourselves. God was not pleased with their disobedience. God said, let us go down. There's an example of the Trinity, plural. Let us go down there, confound their language, that they may not understand one another's speech. Therefore, the name of it is called Babel, because the Lord did there confound the language of all the earth. And to this very day, if you say someone is babbling, and the reason you have the word baby, it's because babies babble. And it means when someone is speaking in a way that no one understands. So right there at the beginning, you've got these kingdoms that are in conflict between Babylon and Jerusalem. The early word for Babylon was Babel. Early word for Jerusalem was Salem, where Melchizedek was king. And they both grew, and they sort of became opposite poles of God's people and the kingdom of lies that the devil ruled over. How does God describe Babylon in urging his people to leave? And he, the angel here in Revelation 18, verse 2, he cries mightily with a strong voice. By the way, friends, you're hearing that voice right now. He cried mightily with a strong voice, saying, Babylon the great is fallen, and become the habitation of devils, and the hold of every foul spirit. Come out of her, my people. You got to just pause there. God has his people. This is what this says. Jesus said, I've got other sheep that are not of this fold.
The Lord says, I've got my people in Babylon. Keep in mind, the children of Israel were captives in Babylon. He called them out. Abraham brought his wife out of Mesopotamia, as did Isaac, as did Jacob. They all came from across the Euphrates. And God, before Jesus comes, he's calling his people out of the confusion of Babylon into his fold, that we might be one people and reflect him. And this message is going to the world. Come back to the Bible and the truth. If you don't, notice what it says. Come out of her, my people, that you be not partakers of her sins. You may say, what sins are we partaking of? When you support a movement that is teaching lies, you are basically underwriting their sins. You become an accomplice and become responsible for spreading untruth. And if the truth sets you free, lies enslave. Jesus repeatedly indicts Babylon for making the world drunk with her wine. What is this wine? Notice Revelation 17, verse 4. Having a golden cup, isn't that interesting, in her hand, full of abominations, and you read in the Catholic Encyclopedia, the chalice that's used during the Eucharist, the Mass, is the most important of the sacred vessels. And the big battle in, one of the big battles in the Protestant movement was what they call transubstantiation. In the Catholic Church, they say the priest, by going through the Latin rites of the Eucharist, you've probably heard the expression before, hocus pocus. Because there's a phrase, and I can't say it, but it's the corpus is a word that the priest uses when he's supposedly transferring the bread into the actual body of Christ. And people were teasing the priest. He said, well, when he goes through his hocus pocus, when he spoke in Latin, he said, I am converting this into the actual body of Christ and blood. And Luther said, that's blasphemy. You can't create God. A man does not have that power. And there's a big battle over the golden cup in the Mass. Something else you'll find interesting is Jesus, when he had the Last Supper with the disciples, he gave them grape juice. It was unfermented wine. Christ said, I will not drink this again until I drink it with you new in my Father's kingdom. The gospel of Christ, he says, you don't put old wine, don't put new wine in old wineskins. It's the new, unfermented. The bread was to be unleavened bread. That was a symbol of sin if it was leaven. Unleavened bread and unfermented grape juice. But in the Roman Catholic services, it is intoxicating drink. And I remember as I was a kid, I went to military school, New York Military Academy, and every Sunday I was required to go to services. And I didn't want to go anywhere because my parents were pretty much agnostic. My dad had been Baptist growing up. My mother was Jewish. My parents had sent me to Catholic school. And so I would rotate from week to week between Protestant, Jewish, and Catholic services. And I remember going to the Catholic service. The priest had to hold several services that day, and he drank a little of the grape juice. He gave all of us the bread, but he didn't give us any wine. He just drank the wine. But he was tipsy by the end of the day. And I thought, even as a kid, I thought, there's something wrong with that. And I also remember him smoking during the Mass. But so it just seemed really strange to me. But you see that very picture, don't we? It tells us about the woman has a golden cup, and in the cup is the wine. Now, what did Jesus say that grape juice represented? His blood. It's the gospel. It's the truth, the teachings of Christ that washes us from sin. But in the cup of Babylon, it's not pure. It's got something rotten in it. That's what fermentation is. And in the doctrines, there are some true doctrines that I would agree with my Catholic friends on. There's things they believe. I believe in reverence. There's things they believe I believe in. But they've got some doctrines of devils that have compromised with pagan religions that drifted from the teachings of Christ. And we're going to find out what those are. For one, the Ten Commandments are not binding. This is some of the wine of Babylon. The Ten Commandments can be altered or changed by a man. Here's an example. You can read in Daniel 7:25, it says this beast power would think to change times and laws. Now, I've got a picture here. This is in front of a Catholic church, I think, in Michigan. And you can look online. This is the Catholic version of the Ten Commandments. You'll notice something right away, that the second commandment about idolatry is not there. The other thing you'll notice is the third commandment says Sabbath. That's supposed to be the fourth commandment. And the tenth commandment, the way they keep ten, is they divided the tenth commandment that said don't covet your neighbor's wife or his house or his ox or his donkey. Or anything. That's all one commandment for the Jews and the Protestants. But in order to get rid of the idolatry one, they cut that one out and they changed the Sabbath from the seventh day to the first day. Think to change times and laws. And they say we have that right. Sunday sacredness. Here's an example of that. Nowhere does it say that the first day is to be a holy day. That was the Roman day of the sun. They worshiped the sun. Have you any other way? This is from the Catholic Catechism.
Have you any other way of proving that the church has power to institute festivals of precept? Yes, answer, had she not such power, she could not have done that in which all modern religionists agree with her. That's actually not all, but that's what they say. She could not have substituted the observance of Sunday, the first day of the week, for the observance of Saturday, the seventh day of the week, a change for which there is no scriptural authority. So, they said, we've got the power to change the law. The secret rapture. The idea that Jesus is coming secretly and the saints are going to be caught away. You know where that came from? No Protestant church believed in the secret rapture. All the Protestants used to believe when the Lord came, it would be visible, glorious, everyone will see it, and that would be Jesus catching us up. The world would be destroyed. The Lord comes like a thief. The elements melt with fervent heat. And then at the end of 1,000 years, we return down to earth. But when millions of Catholics began to pour out of the Roman Catholic Church because they were listening to the teachings of the Protestants, they read Revelation 17, they go, wow, that's hard to miss. What the Catholics had to do then is they had to come up with a counter-interpretation of those prophecies. A couple of priests, Alcazar and Francisco Ribera, Jesuit priests, and they wrote this whole new interpretation of prophecy that's called futurism. Well, they had one version that's called preterism. They said, oh, all these prophecies were fulfilled by Nero, because Nero wore purple and scarlet also. And he had gold, and so they tried to fit that. And the other idea was we're going to get it to go into the future, anything but point at them. And this whole new future interpretation of prophecy came out. It was adopted by Darby, and it was put into Schofield's Bible. And then Hal Lindsey read Schofield's Bible, and he wrote a book called Late Great Planet Earth. And it went from just a few churches believing the Catholic version called futurism to now most Protestants are teaching the Catholic version of the Second Coming about the secret rapture. And we do believe we're going to be caught up, but it's not a secret. And the tribulation happens before Jesus comes. So that's one of those doctrines. They got people all mixed up. The immortality of the soul. We went through this in our study. Where in the Bible does it say that we have immortality without Jesus? Those that believe in him have everlasting life. Those that don't, perish. God and God only has immortality. And so this whole teaching that you can't die, that's what the serpent told Eve in the Garden of Eden, and that's what many pastors are telling their congregations. He's saying, you're immortal. You'll live forever in heaven, or you'll live forever in hell, but you can't die. You're immortal like God. Bible doesn't say that. Bible says the soul that sins will die. You have two choices, life or death. There is a resurrection, there is punishment, but you don't live forever and ever in the fire. Just think about that. Eternal torment. That's where I was heading right now. Not to eternal torment, but to the subject. Yeah, the idea that, this became convenient. They took this kind of from Greek mythology and Pluto in charge of Hades and the hounds of hell. And the idea being that if the church does not pray you out of purgatory, and if you do not pay your relatives out of purgatory or out of limbo, then they're suffering this incredibly horrific torture that you can't even imagine. And it was a very powerful way to manipulate millions of people with fear. But it's not what the Bible taught. God is a loving God. God is merciful. He's making a universe where there is no more pain, no more sorrow, no more tears. All things are new. There's no more sinners. Even Satan himself, the Bible says, I'll bring forth a fire from the midst of thee, and it will devour you, and I'll bring you to ashes on the earth in the sight of those that behold you, and you will be a terror, and never will you be anymore. You will never be. You cease to exist. God says, I am that I am. He's eternal. Satan is not eternal. And so God's going to destroy sin. He's going to destroy sinners. Another doctrine that many Protestants adopted, like the Mother Church, that is not in the Bible. Confessing your sins to a priest. Well, the Bible says confess your faults to one another and pray for one another. It never says to confess your sins to a priest. It means as Christian brothers and sisters, we say, you know, I'm struggling. Can you pray for me? Or I've got this weakness. But you don't confess your innermost sins to a person, and that person can't forgive you. And the idea that you have to confess all your sins to a priest. First of all, I would hate to be a priest and listen to people tell me all their salacious problems all day long. What's that got to do to a person's mind? That can't be healthy. And you have to listen to that, and you know, you've heard the expression, too much information. God says we're to confess our sins to him. God and God only can forgive your sins, is what the Bible teaches. Jesus said, call no man father. You have one father, which is in heaven. And yet this church says, call the religious leaders father, the word papa, for the Pope. It's meaning the great father. Counterfeit baptisms. Bible says that before you're baptized, you need to be taught, need to repent,
You need to believe with all your heart.

0: baby can't do that. Now, parents may have dedicated you as a baby and they called it baptism, but that's not Bible baptism. Bible baptism is where you consciously understand the gospel, you repent of your sins, and you come for that cleansing, and it's a choice, like marriage. Jesus was dedicated as a baby, but he wasn't baptized till he was 30. So if you had to get baptized as a baby, Joseph and Mary would have done that back then. And then you've got this confusion of tongues that's become part and parcel of so many churches. And again, I'm trying to speak graciously. I'm hitting things quick because I've got so much I'm trying to cover. But before Pastor Doug learned the things that I know now, when I first accepted Jesus, you heard my story. I was living up in the mountains in a cave, almost no Christian background. I mean, I went to two different Catholic schools and I went to some Jewish schools, but I knew almost nothing about the Bible. And I read the Bible, started going to church on Sunday. Most of the churches I worship with were evangelical, charismatic churches. A lot of good friends, lovely people. I expect to see many of them in heaven. But they would break off into speaking in tongues, and they'd say, Doug, you don't have the Holy Spirit unless you speak in tongues. I said, that's not what I'm seeing in Acts. I just couldn't. And they said, well, you need to just let go and let the Spirit take over. And I said, well, I don't see it. And they said, well, here, just say hallelujah. You say hallelujah. Say it quicker. Hallelujah, hallelujah. And they try and get you to keep saying hallelujah until you're just stumbling over yourself. And they'd say, that's the gift of the Holy Spirit. I said, no, I don't see that in the Bible. Jesus said, you will speak with other tongues. He told his disciples, he had 12 very bright but formerly uneducated apostles. He said, I want you to go tell all the world. You will speak with other tongues. Acts chapter 2. On a holiday when devout Jews from every nation came to Jerusalem, he pours out the Holy Spirit. He gives the disciples the ability to speak other languages they had not formerly known or studied. Miraculously, the people listening know what they're saying. They said, how do we, every man, hear them speak the wonderful works of God in our own tongues wherein we were born? They were miraculously given the ability to speak in other languages. That's the gift of tongues, and the gospel went everywhere. But the repetitive, empty babbling where a person doesn't even know what they're saying, you do not find that happening in the Bible. So, and you read all three examples of tongues in Acts 2, Acts 10, Acts 19. The people present in all three, there's multiple language groups, they all understood what was being said. Prophesying, they're talking about God. It was for the purpose of spreading the gospel when there were different language groups that didn't understand. So, but that's been taken to just a whole different level today. Babylon. It's one of the examples of what's happening in many churches. What power will support the beast in the end time? And I beheld another beast. Here it comes. Coming up out of the earth, not out of the water. You read in Revelation 17, the waters are multitudes of people, tongues, and nations. Two horns like a lamb. Now when we read Revelation in the Bible, lamb, good or bad? Jesus, behold the Lamb of God. Two horns like a lamb. Starts out good. Dragon, good or bad? Goes bad. Two horns like a lamb. Beast starts out good. But he speaks like a dragon. The waters represent a populated area that must represent, if the waters represent a populated area, the earth, coming up out of the earth, must represent a sparsely populated area. You read in chapter 17 of Revelation, the angel told John, the waters that you saw where the woman sits are multitudes of people, languages, and tongues. It's talking about a densely concentrated place. Rome came up right in the middle of the Mediterranean, surrounded by literal water and civilizations. Great, heavily, densely populated civilizations. What continent began to suddenly spring out in history following 1798? It's interesting. 1776 is when we signed our Declaration of Independence. But we were not recognized by the other countries of Europe as an independent country from England until 1798. And there's no question about what country this is talking about. It's North America, United States in particular. And we kind of like to use the buffalo as a picture because compared to some of the big oxen and bovines they've got in Africa and Europe, it has small horns like a lamb. But it's a pretty fierce two-ton beast. Two horns represent the two big principles of strength that made America great. Unlike Europe, we had a government without a king. They tried to make George Washington king, and he turned it down. He said, no, we don't want to go back to what we just rebelled against. And they had a church without a pope. Freedom of government, freedom of religion were the two horns that gave America its strength and its power. And everybody wanted to come. And by the way, they still want to come today. Because in spite of its flaws, it's one of the best places in the world to be. So, starts out with two horns like a lamb. Many of the founding fathers, though they were imperfect, they came and they were really looking for religious purity. They They wanted America to be that city on a hill that would share the gospel with the world. And you can read the documents of the founding fathers. And sometimes they were very sincere, but sometimes they even persecuted those that did not go along. But they started out with, you look in the Constitution, we believe that our Creator has endowed us with certain rights. And so the founding fathers believed there was a Creator, and that's where we got those rights. And he exercises all the power of the first beast before him. Starts out like a lamb, freedom, explodes with growth. Between World War I and World War II becomes the premier superpower in the world. And he causes the earth and them that dwell therein to worship the first beast whose deadly wound was healed. That's interesting because if the central power in Europe, in Rome, for religion, was there the papacy, Roman Catholic Church. America was the beachhead for Protestants of the world. You know, in the last 50 years, the United States has sent more money, more Bibles, more missionaries around the world than any other country. The United States gives more charity around the world. So it has represented just the Protestant ethics. But it's going to rejoin with the Mother Church and recreate an image of what happened during the Dark Ages. That beast that was wounded, that came back, that persecuting religious, political power. I don't know if any of you remember this article from February 24, 1992, called The Holy Alliance, Time Magazine. It's a great report that explained that what brought down communism was an alliance between the United States and the Catholic Church. Ronald Reagan had a very important meeting with Pope John Paul II. I think I showed you a picture. My father met him once years ago. Through solidarity, they knew they could undermine Europe in Poland, and if they could do that, they'd get a foothold, and it would begin to fall like dominoes. All the countries would want freedom, and it worked. And you can even go to Poland now. I think this is in Warsaw. They got a picture of Reagan and the Pope in bronze, not a picture, a bronze statue, of them walking. It was the union of Protestants in the United States and Catholicism trying to restructure the world. Who can forget this picture when John Paul II died? Here you've got three U.S. presidents on their knees before the Pope. And you know what's really strange is that Protestants don't believe you pray for a person after they die. But in the Catholic Church, they do. All of those presidents are ostensibly from a Protestant background. And then in 2015, Pope Francis came to the United States. And I mentioned this earlier, and I repeat myself because I know some people don't get every program. He went to all the places that were the founding for the U.S. government. Our capital used to be New York City, Philadelphia, Washington, D.C. He went to all those places. Plus, he addressed a joint session of Congress and the United Nations in one trip. What was left out? Received superstar status and coverage nonstop on the media. Things have changed. You know, when the United States, this is what's really amazing. See that picture here? You've got, of course, the Vatican flag, which is state flag, and the American flag side by side on the Capitol Mall, and the Washington Monument. I don't know if you know, but when the Washington Monument was being built, the U.S. said that if there were some of our friend nations that wanted to donate a marble block, we gave them the specifications that we would put it on the inside. They needed to have matching marble on the outside. The Vatican sent them a marble block. And that so outraged some of the builders, Masons in particular, they took it, they threw it in the Potomac River. They said, we don't want anything from the beast. Well, how have things changed between then and now? And it says an image to the beast. Kind of interesting. You get the Romanesque architecture in the Vatican, the dome. And I don't want to make too much out of it. I just think it's an interesting visual of the United States Capitol and the Vatican. And then you've got right in front of the U.S., you've got the tallest obelisk in the world in the Washington Monument. And then, of course, in front of St. Peter's, you've got another one. And it says the U.S. will make an image to the beast, that they'll be reaching across the Gulf and joining hands. According to prophecy, what drastic change will take place in America? It starts out like a lamb, but he speaks. Now, how does a nation speak? It speaks with its laws, with its legislation. A nation speaks through its laws or legislative body in the rules and telling people how to live and what to follow. Interesting right now, 50 years ago, every member of the U.S. Supreme Court was a Protestant. Now, there are no Protestants. Now, I think there are seven Catholics. One's Anglican Catholic, and to Jews. And all lovely people, and I don't think religion should be a test for office. I believe that. I'm just saying, I think it's interesting. It's noteworthy. People ought to just go, I'm making a note of that. That's no Protestants anymore. And they used to all be Protestants. And, if, you know, I frankly believe that a person's religious beliefs will influence how they think. If your religious beliefs do not influence how you think, you need new beliefs. Saying to them that dwell on the earth that they should make an image to the beast, which had the wound by the sword and did live. The beast received a deadly wound by the sword from the Protestant Reformation. And, you know, the Bible's, it's interesting, Martin Luther, he translated the Bible into the language of the people. The Gutenberg Press, first book they printed, was a Bible. Bibles began to go like crazy throughout Europe. Everybody could read the Bible, and they said, wait a second here, we're reading Revelation, and oh, this can't be a coincidence. Scarlet, golden cup, purple, pearls, Roman city, woman. And they said, wow. And all these people began to flock out of the church, and they lost a lot of power. Finally, of course, when Napoleon took the Pope captive, it was looked like a death blow, received a deadly wound. But they were reinstated as an independent country during the time of Mussolini in 1929. And now they're reconciling the wound. Pope Francis says over and over, we want to heal the wound with our Protestant brothers and sisters. And he's working very hard to do that. He's met with the Coptic Patriarch, the Russian Orthodox Patriarch, the head of the Greek Orthodox Church, the Anglican Church, everyone from Rick Warren to Joel Osteen. He's been very active. Kenneth Copeland meeting with Protestant leaders saying, we need to be one. Keeps quoting John 17. What three powers will unite against God's people in the end time? And I saw three unclean spirits like frogs come out of the mouth, this is talking about speaking, of the dragon, and out of the mouth of the beast, and out of the mouth of the false prophet. Now it says frogs, because frogs, of course, an unclean animal. Frog catches things with its tongue. So it's with the words. And it says that they're going forth to the kings of the earth to gather them together to the battle of Armageddon. Just like in the Old Testament, the witch did signs and wonders for Saul before a battle where he was judged. And there's going to be spiritualism. Will these diverse organizations ever effectively unite? It says, for they are the spirits of devils working miracles that go forth to the kings of the whole world to gather them together to the battle of the great day of God Almighty. Then the Bible says, Jesus inserts a phrase, behold, I come quickly. It's a red letter in your Bible. It says, he gathered them together to a place called in the Hebrew tongue Armageddon. What effective methods will this end-time coalition utilize? United States, Catholicism, and spiritualism? They are the spirits of devils working miracles. There's going to be signs and wonders, but are they real miracles? Didn't Jesus say, beware of false prophets that come to you, false Christs? Working miracles. He does great wonders so that he makes fire come down from heaven on the earth in the sight of men to deceive those. So these miracles are going to be used to get everybody to be very sincere about persecuting Bible-believing Christians. And they're going to do it in the name of the Lord. Jesus said in John 16, the hour is coming when he that kills you will think that he's serving God. You know, the Apostle Paul, he was killing Christians and he thought he was serving God until God got his attention. And he deceives those who dwell on the earth by the means of those miracles that he had power to do in the sight of the beast. And what will prevent God's end-time people from being deceived? What's going to be our safety so that we're not overcome or deceived in the last days, friends? It's going to be, thus saith the Lord, the word of God, to the law and the testimony. That means the law and the prophets, the word of God. If they speak not according to this word, it is because there is no light in them. That doesn't mean, well, you know, if they got 70% right, then don't worry about that other 30% of error. Or maybe we'll tolerate 20% of lies and 80% truth. God's going to call together people in the last days that are going to return to the faith that was once delivered to the saints, the faith of the apostles. It's going to be a Bible-based religion. During the seminar, we've been inviting people to come out of Babylon and to be part of God's movement. And, you know, if you're wanting to know more about that, I hope you'll go to the Revelation Now website. You can contact us. We'll pray for you. We can put you in contact with people where there are Bible-believing churches in your neighborhood. If we can find any, we will certainly try. But this is a time for that message to go out, for God's people to come back, and you will experience an abundant life, joy and blessings, and the Lord will get you ready for his soon return. He's got a work to do in you and through you. So today God's calling people out of Babylon. He says, come out of her, my people. that you receive not of her plagues, that you're not guilty of her sins. Jesus said, I've got other sheep. They're out there in Babylon. They're his sheep. He says, my people. But he wants them to hear his voice and come out. You don't just come out of Babylon. You come into the body of Christ. You become part of his people. We'd like to encourage you to make that decision, friends, and say, yes, I want to take a stand for God's truth and be part of this people. And friends, I hope you will choose to be part of that remnant church in the last days. I'd like to pray with you before we close. And don't go far. We're going to have our Bible questions in just a few moments. Father in heaven, we just thank you for the power and clarity of your word. We just, since we are living in the last days, we see these things being fulfilled before our very eyes. We know that you're looking for a people that will be part of that church that is based on the rock of Jesus and his teachings. And I pray each person listening will have the courage to know how to take that step of faith like Abraham and come out of Babylon into the promised land. Bless each one, Lord. Be with us in our meetings that remain. We thank you and ask in Christ's name. Amen.
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2: Make a joyful noise unto the Lord, all ye lands. Serve the Lord with gladness. Come before his presence with singing. Know ye that the Lord, he is God. It is he that hath made us, and not we ourselves. We are his people, and the sheep of his pasture. Enter into his gates with thanksgiving, and into his courts with praise. Be thankful unto him, and bless his name. For the Lord is good, his mercy is everlasting, and his truth endureth to all generations.
3: Finally, my brethren, be strong in the Lord, and in the power of his might. Put on the whole armor of God, that ye may be able to stand against the wiles of the devil.
4: Therefore all things whatsoever ye would that men should do to you, do ye even so to them.
5: 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A listener writes, Gary, my teen daughter seems obsessed with her appearance. I wish she'd focus more on her skills and education. How can I help her balance?
6: I think I would give her affirmation. If she's concerned about her appearance, I would be giving her positive comments about her appearance. Apparently, that would feed her own sense of self-worth. Her love language may well be words of affirmation. So if you're condemning her, you're pushing her further away because other people are probably giving her positive comments about her appearance. Yes, I would pray that she could be more interested in education and developing skills that will help her long term. But I wouldn't draw a line in the sand and make her dress a divisive issue.
5: Dr. Gary Chapman is the author of The 5 Love Languages of Teenagers. 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
8: Now a look at your midday weather on Northlake County Christian Radio. Partly sunny with thunderstorms today with a high near 96 and lows around 76. Partly sunny with thunderstorms tomorrow with a high of 96 and lows around 77. For your Monday, mostly sunny with a high near 94 and lows around 78. And for Tuesday, partly sunny with a high near 96 and lows around 79. That's your midday weather on Northlake County Christian Radio.
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11: Father in heaven, we want to pause here before we get into our message proper. Our presentation tonight, as you know, Lord, is entitled Discover How Near is the End, and only you know precisely when the end is. But you have given us signs, indicators, that we are living at the very close of Earth's history, that we are precipitously close to the end of all things. And Father, we've gathered here tonight not to hear the words of a man, but to hear the word of God. And so tonight, as we open the Bible, we pray that as we open your book, you would open our hearts. Give us understanding tonight. As we learned last night, Father, I will is more important than IQ. So help us tonight, Father, to be willing, to be desirous, and by your grace, to be able to follow the great and wonderful things that we learned tonight. Be with us, because we're asking it in the wonderful name of your Son and our Savior, Jesus Christ. Let everyone say, amen. Amen. I'd like to invite you to take your program out, to take your study guide out. I want to begin with a little bit of review. Last night we looked at this metal man. In fact, let's read our first paragraph there on your study guide. It says, here at the Discover Prophecy Seminar, we believe that Jesus is coming soon. Is there anyone else out there that shares that conviction that Jesus is coming soon? I'm going to give you reason tonight why I believe that. We asked the question, how do we know that this is true? And how soon is soon? People have been saying for centuries, people have been saying for decades that he's coming soon. And that raises the question, how soon is soon? How can we be sure that the second coming really is imminent? Fortunately, the Bible powerfully, compellingly, and clearly answers these very questions. Let's turn our attention to the Bible and see what it has to say about this important topic. Now, let's do a little bit of review here. Just there, a quick review of Daniel 2. A great metal, what should be in that blank, everyone? A great metal man of Daniel chapter 2 tells the story of the history of this planet. The five elements of that image, gold, silver, brass, iron, and clay, represent the five major kingdoms. That's exactly right. You've got it. From the time of Daniel to the setting up of God's kingdom. Babylon was the head of gold. Medo-Persia were the chest and arms of silver. Greece, the belly and thighs of bronze. Rome, the long legs of iron. But Rome was not conquered, you remember. It was divided, just as God's word said. And so here Daniel, in about 150 words, accurately foretells 2,500 years of Earth's history, beginning in the time in which he lived Babylon, moving through the whole sweep of history down to divided Rome, today what we would call modern Europe. Today we live in those feet of iron and clay, partly strong and partly weak, and the very next thing that happened, you remember, is that God would set up his own kingdom. God would set up what, everyone? His own kingdom, and it was represented by a what? Do you remember? By a stone. And where did it hit the image? Who remembers? Where did it hit the image? Hit the image in the feet, and it smashed the gold, the silver, the bronze, and the iron to bits. And then it says that that stone that struck the image grew and became a great, does anyone remember? A great mountain. Look at the last part of that paragraph there. The very last sentence, second to the last sentence says, the dream applied to the what? Who remembers? The latter days. The kingdom of God is at hand. Beloved, as you take a look at that image, that great timeline that moves us through the sweep of history from 600 years before the time of Jesus until now, I want you to notice that there is nothing below the feet. That's it. As we said last night, God said there would be Babylon, and there was Babylon. Number one, God said that there would be Medo-Persia, and there was Medo-Persia. Two, God said that there would be Greece, and there was Greece. Number three, God said that there would be Rome, and there was Rome. Number four, God said that Rome would be divided, and it was divided. Number five, and God said that Rome would remain divided, and it has remained divided despite the overtures of some of the so-called great men of history, and it has remained divided to this day. The very next thing to happen is that God will set up his own kingdom. That's the next thing. And so someone might ask, legitimately and rightfully, when will that happen? And that is our message tonight. We asked the question last night, what would you wager? If you were a gambling person, what would you wager? Just think it through. You don't have to be a religious person. You don't have to be a theologian. You don't have to be a super spiritual person just to think about this logically. We discussed already that historians tell us about the past and news anchor people tell us about the present, but God alone can tell us about the future. Can you say amen to that? And God is sending us here a signal in the apocalyptic books of Daniel and Revelation. He's saying that it's getting nearer and nearer and nearer. Now you're going to ask, how much more time do we have? The answer is, I don't know. But I'll show you tonight, I don't think we have much time left. I don't think we have much time left. The stone that struck the image became a great mountain and filled the whole earth. The end of all things, is it here? Is it near? Or is it mere fear? This is not just something that theologians and Bible scholars are dealing with, not at all. Even popular media magazines like Newsweek and Time, prophecy, what the Bible says about the end of the world. If you can see the writing here, the end of the world, Apocalypse Now, will computers melt down? Will society? A guide to millennium madness. It's not just popular culture that has an interest in the end of all things, what's called apocalyptic studies. Notice this remarkable quotation from a man by the name of Bernard McGinn from the University of Chicago Divinity School. He says, over the past 30 years, more scholarship has been devoted to apocalypticism, that's last day events, than in the last 300. In other words, from an academic point of view, from a scholastic point of view, there has been more research, more study into last day events in the last 30 years than in the foregoing, the previous 300 years. Not only is there an increase in the common media, in the mass media, even scholars are interested in what is going on. It's almost like there's something tangible, something palpable in the air. People have a sense that something is about to happen. And I would say that has increased tenfold since 9/11. The post-9/11 world is a very different world than the pre-9/11 world, and everything is in flux. People are wondering, what is going on? And I want to tell you tonight, and I believe this with all of my heart, with all of my soul, with every bit of my being, that the Bible alone can give us real. The politicians do not have the answers. Somebody say amen. They might have some of the answers and they'll do their best. And hey, listen, fine. But they do not have the ultimate answers. The world religious leaders, many of them do not have the answers. God alone has the answers as to what's happening. He's given them to us in His Word, and we can know them if we'll study and look at them. The end of the world, is it here, near, or mere fear? You might be saying, well, that's religious talk, David. That's religious talk. Look at your study guide there. The subheading says, what do the experts say? What do the experts say? It is not only the Bible and Bible believers that insist we are living in strange and unusual times. You say, oh, that's religious talk. You wild-eyed religious fanatics have been saying these kinds of things a long time. Oh, sure, Jesus is coming. Oh, sure, the end of the world is coming. We've heard it all before. Beloved, let me tell you something. I was not a Bible believer. I had no interest in things religious. I had no interest in things Christian. 23 years old, I had no interest in these things. And God got my attention. And I think I can say with a degree of objectivity that we are living in strange and unusual times. The world appears to be coming apart at the seams. Do you tend to agree with that or disagree with that? I want to show you tonight that it is not just so-called religious people that believe we are living in strange and unusual times. In fact, you'll notice that there in your study guide. Many recognized experts and authorities in various fields suggest that we are living in extraordinary and unique period of Earth's history. Many of these individuals are not writing from a biblical or a so-called theological perspective. They are simply writing from an observational and an evidentiary perspective. They see that the evidence points in a fearful and unusual direction. Turn the page if you would. I cite for you this evening as case in point number one, a man by the name of Eugene Linden. Eugene Linden is an award-winning journalist, and several years ago he wrote a book entitled The Future in Plain Sight. The subtitle of the book was Nine Clues to the Coming Instability. Nine Clues to the Coming Instability. Now, when Mr. Linden says the coming instability, again, he's not writing from a religious perspective, he's not writing from a biblical perspective, not at all. When he uses that language, the coming instability, sometimes he calls it massive global instability, that is secular code speak for the end of the world as we know it. Nine clues, he says, to the coming instability. Let me just share with you very quickly Eugene Linden's concerns. Notice, none of them are biblical. None of them are so-called religious reasons. This is what he says. We're not going to spend time going into them, but let's just look at a few of them. He says the collapse of the global economy is a real potential. The migration of the poor to the cities. Population explosion, both urban and rural. Global warming. We'll talk more about that in a little bit. The economic disparity between the rich and the poor. You say it with me. The rich get richer and the poor get poorer. He says it's reaching epidemic proportions. He goes on, the collapse of bioecosystems. Number 7, water and food shortages. Number 8, infectious diseases. He cites both a resurgence of old diseases and a resilience of modern diseases. He says that the diseases are getting smarter and more resilient to antibiotics, etc. And number 9, he cites radical fundamentalism in religions. Notice again, Dr. Linden here is not writing from a biblical perspective. And he says we are living in radical fundamentalism in religions. Notice again,

doesn't look like he's very fit. He's very well, and that's exactly right. He has a terrible disease, Lou Gehrig's disease, amyotrophic lateral sclerosis. He can't even speak, as a matter of fact. All he has is just a very small amount of movement in one of his fingers, which he is able to use a very sophisticated computer and sort of craft sentences, etc., etc., and he does presentations. He spoke recently at a convention of religious leaders and thought leaders and academic leaders, not religious leaders, academic leaders and others. And this is how he concluded, Dr. Stephen Hawking concluded his lecture there that was entitled, "Is Man, Mankind, Determined or Free?" I want you to notice this. Now, the language is a little obtuse, and I apologize for that, but you'll get the thrust of it right away. Dr. Stephen Hawking said this, "I fear that since the evolutionary process," and of course he believes in the process of evolution, we'll talk more about that maybe later in our seminar, "I fear that since the evolutionary process has worked through the dialectic of determinism and aggression, our long-term survival and any hope for our what? Species is in question." You see what he's saying? He says, "I'm concerned. I'm very concerned." I mean, the man holds the Sir Isaac Newton Chair of Mathematics at Cornell University or Cambridge University. He says, "I'm concerned." Notice what he says next. "However," here's his solution. "However," says Dr. Hawking, "if we can keep from destroying each other for the next 100 years, he said this 6 years ago, sufficient technology will have been developed to distribute humanity to various what? Planets. And then no one tragedy or atrocity will eradicate us all at the same time." You see what he's saying? We are living in strange times. We're living in unusual times. He says, "I'm concerned for the long-term survival of our species. However, if we can just keep from destroying one another for 100 years, technology will have been developed, and you, ma'am, might go to Mars, and you, ma'am, might go to another planet. We can go to different planets, and then no one tragedy or atrocity will eradicate us all at the same time." Am I the only person here tonight that thinks that that sounds just a little crazy? Now, that is not out of disrespect to Dr. Hawking. He's a brilliant man. He's a wonderful man. I hope that the man is converted and accepts the Lord Jesus as his personal Savior. The point is that is a little strange. I found this cover here from Time Magazine. I thought it was kind of cute. They show a sort of astronaut-looking man there walking his robo-dog, and it says, "In the future, will we?" That's exactly what Dr. Stephen Hawking is advocating. He says, "Hey, look at this planet is waxing old like a garment. This planet is groaning under the weight of all of these different things. This worries him." Again, not from a religious perspective, not from a biblical perspective, not from a theological perspective, simply from a scientific or observational perspective. Let's turn our attention now to the Bible. I cite these instances for you, and we'll give a few more momentarily, to show that this is not just wild-eyed so-called religious fanatics that believe we're living in strange and unusual times. In fact, I would say, if you don't think we're living in strange and unusual times, you're not paying attention. I saw a bumper sticker the other day that said, "If you're not outraged, you're not paying attention." One out of every 25 verses in the New Testament is related to the what, everyone? To the second coming. One out of every 25 verses, it is the preeminent theme, one of them, of the New Testament. Let me give you 5 verses from the book of Revelation. They're all right there in your study guide. And what I want you to notice is that all of these verses have something in common. See if you can pick it out. Revelation chapter 1, verse 7. John says, "Behold, he is coming with clouds, and every eye will see him," him being Jesus, "even they who pierced him, and all the tribes of the earth will mourn because of him. Even so, amen." That's Revelation 1:7. Notice the next verse. Revelation 3:11. "Behold, I am coming," what's that word, everyone? "Quickly. Hold fast what you have, that no one may take your crown." The Bible has promised those that put their faith in Jesus a crown of righteousness. He says, "I'm coming quickly. Hold on so that no one else gets the crown that belongs rightfully to you." Revelation 22, verse 7. "Behold, I'm coming," what, everyone? "Quickly. Blessed is he who keeps the words of the prophecy of this book." That book, of course, being the book of Revelation. Verse 12 of the same chapter. "And behold, I am coming," say it with me, "quickly, and my reward is with me to give to everyone according to his work." Still one more. Verse 20. "He who testifies to these things," Jesus himself speaking, says, "surely I am coming," what? "Quickly, amen, even so, come Lord Jesus." 5 times, "I'm coming quickly, I'm coming quickly, I'm coming quickly." What do these verses have in common? There's a sense of urgency here. God is saying it's not time to be lackadaisical. It's not time to be lazy anymore. You're saying, wait a minute, the book of Revelation was written 2,000 years ago. You're right, but in the book of Revelation, there is a key that lets us know when

0: quickly is really quickly. And notice that there in your study guide. What do these verses have in common? There's a sense of urgency in every one of them. Clearly, the second coming is a prominent component of Revelation. It is the capstone of the book, the whole Bible, and of God's plan of salvation. But notice the next subheading. How quick is quick? How soon is soon? And how close is close? These are excellent questions. These are the very kinds of questions that people ask today. They might say something like this. People have been saying for years that Jesus would return. How do you know that He actually will? Is there anyone in here today who's ever heard something like that, a variation of that? You tried to share with a family member, tried to share with a friend, and they said, come on, people have been saying that forever. How do you really know? Raise your hands if you've heard that before. Okay, sure, many of us have heard it before, and it's sometimes said with kind of a snicker, a snide sense of, come on, get over it. Notice this. The key is in our next verse, which is also in Revelation. Revelation chapter 16 and verse 15. Behold, I am coming as a thief, Jesus says. Blessed is he who watches and keeps his garments, lest he walk naked and they see his shame. Now, this is not speaking of literal nakedness. It's speaking of spiritual nakedness, which is what happens when you've not put your faith in the Lord Jesus Christ. That's not the main thing we want to look at right now, though. What I want you to see is that the operative word in this passage is that word right there that begins with a W, watches. What is that word, everyone? In fact, you'd write that in right there. It says, what is the operative word in this passage? And the word is watch. The word watch means to look, to see. In fact, if you remember those verses that we were just quoting from Revelation, Revelation 1, all the ones that are listed there, many of them began with the word behold. What does the word behold mean? What does that mean? Beauty is in the eye of the beholder. What does it mean to behold? It means to look. That's exactly right. And so you have this reverberating bottom line here. They're saying, look, look, look, look. And then here he says, blessed is he who looks. Now, very interesting. Let me show you several other verses here. In fact, I think I've got them all for you. Matthew 24, 42, right there. Take this home and study it yourself. Jesus speaking, he says, watch therefore, for you do not know what hour your Lord is coming. Notice Jesus says, watch. Next one, 1 Thessalonians chapter 5, verses 4 and 6, the Apostle Paul. Notice what he says. But you, brethren, writing to the church in Thessalonica, are not in darkness, so that this day should overtake you as a thief. There's that language again. Many people have heard that language. He comes as a thief. He comes as a thief. Many people don't know what that means. We'll talk about that in another seminar, another presentation. But notice this. That day is the second coming. Notice verse 6. Therefore, let us not, what everyone? Sleep as others do. Paul knew that there would be people that would be asleep. Paul knew that there would be people that would say, oh yeah, we've heard that all before. No, let us not therefore sleep as others do, but let us what? Watch and be sober. That means be serious minded. Doesn't mean you can't have a little fun. Nobody in this room likes to have fun more than David Ashrick. I guarantee you that. You ask my wife, she'll tell you that's the truth. But we should be sober minded about the times in which we're living. Can someone say amen to that?
1: Amen.
0: He says, watch. John in Revelation says, watch. Jesus in Matthew, the Gospel of Matthew, says, watch. Here Paul is saying, watch. And Peter actually says the same thing here in 1 Peter chapter 4 and verse 7. But the end of all things is at hand, he says. Therefore, be serious. There it is again. And what's the next word? Watchful in your prayers. John says, watch. Paul says, watch. Peter says, watch. Jesus says, watch. Is there any question in anybody's mind tonight that the Bible is telling us to watch for something? The question is, for what? Does that sound good? Say, oh, keep your eye out. I'll tell you, keep your eye out. Keep your eye out. But you're going to say, David, what am I keeping my eye out for? Does that make sense, everyone? Yes or no? Notice your study guide. What do all of these verses have in common? They all deal with the end of time. Each of those verses we just looked up deal with the end of time. All of these verses tell us to watch. But the question is, for what? The disciples questioned Jesus on one occasion about the end of the world. Open your Bibles with me to Matthew chapter 24. Matthew what chapter, everyone? First book of the New Testament. You can find that. If you're sitting next to someone who has difficulty finding it, just help them out. First book of the New Testament, right between Malachi and Mark. Matthew chapter 24. Matthew chapter 24. We're being told to watch And the question is, for what? And here's the answer. Matthew chapter 24, beginning in verse 1. Then Jesus went out and departed from the where, everyone? From the temple. Jesus left the temple. And his disciples came to show him the buildings of the temple. They were trying to cheer him up. The reason they were trying to cheer him up, if you read in the first three last three verses of the chapter before it, Jesus has left the temple for the last time. In fact, he says in verse 37, O Jerusalem of the previous chapter, O Jerusalem, Jerusalem, the one who kills the prophets and stones those who are sent to her, how often I wanted to gather your children together as a hen gathers her chicks under her wings, but you were not willing. Never forget that. God is a gentleman. He will not force his way into your life. He begs and he hopes and he calls and he pleads, but God will not force. Can someone say amen? Amen. Jesus says, I wanted to bring you under my wings as a hen gathers her chicks, but you were not willing. Notice verse 38. See, your house is left to you desolate. Verse 39, for I say to you, you will see me no more till you say, blessed is he who comes in the name of the Lord. And he walked out of the temple. That was the last time that Jesus, the Messiah, the very one to whom the temple pointed, would ever set foot in those precincts. He walks out. His heart was burdened. His heart was sad. He went up on a mountain called the Mount of Olives, and the disciples could tell there was something wrong. Jesus had begun his public ministry. You might remember the story. He went in and he threw all the money changers out. Remember that story? And he said, take these things out of here. See if you can repeat it with me. You have made my Father's house a den of thieves. So at the beginning of Jesus' ministry, he said, my Father's house. But here at the end, he says, your house is left to you desolate. 3.5 years earlier, it was my Father's house. At the end of his ministry, it's your house. Why? Because the Jewish nation had consistently rejected the evidences of Jesus' messiahship. He says, hey, listen, what more can I do? You won't see me again until you say, blessed is he who comes in the name of the Lord. He goes up. He sits on the Mount of Olives. The disciples come in verse 1. We've already read it to try and cheer him up. Oh, Jesus, look at how beautiful the temple is. Oh, Jesus, look at how the sun glistens off of its glorious marble walls. But Jesus would not be comforted. Look at verse 2. Jesus said, do you not see all these things? Assuredly, I say unto you, not one stone will be left here upon another that will not be what? Thrown down. The very thing that the disciples were trying to cheer Jesus with, Jesus says, do you see it all? It's going to be destroyed. In fact, it'll be so destroyed, so utterly decimated that there won't even be one stone upon another that is the temple destroyed, Jerusalem destroyed. And in the minds of the disciples, they're thinking, what? The destruction of the temple? The destruction of Jerusalem? Surely he's talking about the end of the age, what the Greeks called the eschaton. Oh, that must mean the end of all things. Notice verse 3. Now as he sat upon the Mount of Olives, the disciples came to him privately, saying, tell us, when will these things be? And what will be the sign of your coming and of the end of the what, everyone? The end of the world, or the end of the age. The disciples thought they were asking one question. They thought they were asking one question. When will all of these things be, and what will be the sign of your coming and of the end of the age? But that's really two questions. And what Jesus does is he parallels the destruction of Jerusalem in AD 70 under the Roman Emperor Titus and the end of the world. And that's really what Matthew chapter 24 is this marvelous answer in which Jesus takes these two events and interweaves them in a marvelous tapestry. Now let's look at our study guide here. Consider Matthew chapter 24. We're on the bottom of the second page. In Matthew chapter 24, Jesus deals with the issue of the end of the world. In this chapter, Jesus masterfully, the word is, parallels the destruction of Jerusalem in 70 AD with the destruction of the world at the end of the age. In this parallel, Jesus employs two revealing and helpful analogies for understanding the last days and the end of the world. Let's look at these two analogies. The first one is actually found in verse 8. The first one is found in verse 8, Matthew chapter 24 and verse 8. Now, I'm reading this morning, or this evening rather, from the New King James Version. It says, all these are the beginning of sorrows. All these are the beginning of sorrows. How many of you have a translation that says the same thing there in Matthew chapter 24, verse 8? All these are the beginning of sorrows. Who has something that says, who has a translation that says something different than that? What does yours say? Birth pangs. That's exactly right. That's what the Greek word is. Just as the RSV says here, all of this is the beginning of birth pangs. In other words, contractions, ladies. That's the Greek word that Jesus is here employing. He was probably speaking in Aramaic, of course, but here Jesus says, all of this, you say, all of what? We'll get there in just a moment. He uses the analogy of contractions. We'll come back to that. He employs a second analogy. As you turn the page there, you can write this down. Look in Matthew chapter 24 and verse 32. Matthew 24 and verse 32. Matthew chapter 24, what verse, everyone?
1: 32.
0: Jesus says, "Now learn this parable." A parable is a story that illustrates a larger spiritual significance. "Now learn this parable from the what, everyone? The fig tree." That's interesting. Jesus is going to teach us a story here from a tree, a lesson from a tree. "When its branch has already become tender and puts forth leaves, you know that summer is what, everyone? Near." Now notice verse 33. He makes the application. "So also, when you see all these things, know that it in the context is the second coming, know that it is near, even at the doors." Jesus employs two analogies here. The two analogies are this. Number one, labor pains, and number two, a budding fig tree. Those of us here in Michigan know what Jesus is talking about. Now, we don't have many fig trees, but we have lots of other kind of trees, and we have winters here. I grew up in South Dakota, and I know something about winters, and we know when spring is just around the corner. Or I should say, at least we think we know when spring is just around the corner. I've heard it said, if you don't like the weather in Michigan, wait 5 minutes. Right? Where I come from in South Dakota, we have two seasons. We have winter and road construction. Seems like you have the same right here in Michigan as well. We know that something is about ready to happen when the leaves begin to appear and the branch gets tender. Jesus says, pay attention. Uses these two analogies, labor pains and a budding fig tree. These analogies have three things in common. Three things in common. Number one, they are both visible. They are both what, everyone? Visible. Write that down in your study guide there. Number two, they are both progressive. That is, they start here and they move toward here, and as they move, they increase in frequency and in intensity. They're progressive. And number three, they are climactic. The budding fig tree announces summer. The labor pains of a woman's contractions announce a child. They all end at something, an event. You say, now what is it? What are these things that we're supposed to watch for? Peter says watch. John says watch. Jesus says watch. Paul says watch, watch, watch. We haven't even talked about what we're watching for, but we know we should be watching for something. He gives two parables, the fig tree and the labor pains. These are visible, progressive, and climactic. And you say, well, what is it? Go back to Matthew chapter 24. The disciples have asked Jesus the question. Verse 3, when will all of this happen? What will be the sign of the end of the age? And Jesus says in verse 4, the very first words out of his mouth, take heed that no one, what? In other words, be careful that no one deceives you. In fact, he says that three times in this one chapter. Be careful that no one deceives you, that no one deceives you, that no one deceives you. Friends, the only thing that you can be guaranteed to keep that will keep you from being deceived is knowing the Bible for yourself. Can someone say amen to that? I could stand up here and say something wrong. In fact, I'll tell you this. If I ever do say something that's wrong, don't come back. You don't have to come back. If what I say doesn't come from the Bible, don't come back. What I like to tell Christians is this. You should know your Bible well enough to know when a minister misquotes it. Are you with me? And you pay attention to me. Sometimes I'll purposefully misquote it just to see if you're paying attention. So, well, that's not what it says. You hang in there. Jesus gave these signs. He said, be careful that you're not deceived. And he gives us here 10 signs. Not all of them come from Matthew chapter 24, but most of them do. 10 signs of the times. Again, I just want to underscore that these are not just religious people that say these things. These are not just so-called religious, spiritual people that think that we are living in strange and unusual times. People like Eugene Linden, people like Dr. Stephen Hawking say, wow, we're living in strange and unusual times. Jesus says, I'll show you what it's going to be like. Jesus gives 10 signs of the times. Notice there in verse 5. For many will come in my name, saying, I am the Christ, and will deceive many. Notice it says that many will come in my name and will deceive what, everyone? Many. People will come and say, I'm the Christ. The very first sign that Jesus gives, signs in the religious world, he says there will be a proliferation of false Christs and false prophets. Do we see that in our day and age today? Sure, I've just quickly off the top of my mind here selected a few of them for you. Jim Jones, that's going to be a familiar name to you. Jose Luis de Jesus Miranda. Anybody know who this guy is? You're going to in just a moment. Sun Myung Moon, David Koresh, Marshall Applewhite. He's the one that's in the background of the picture there, the man who led 39 people to kill themselves there in San Clemente, California, so that they could go ride around in a spaceship behind the comet Hale-Bopp. How many of you remember that one? Right? Jesus says there will be a state of general religious confusion just before I return. And isn't that the case? Let's just talk for a moment as a case in point, just to show you how naive and how gullible people can be. Now, I don't want to pick on anyone. No, no, no. That is not my purpose. I'm a friendly person. I love people. I love to spend time with people. But let's just look at how gullible people can be. Take, for example, number two there, this Jose Luis de Jesus Miranda. I was introduced to this fellow about 6 months ago when someone sent me a clip on the internet, a show that he had done on NBC's Today Show. This guy claims to be Jesus. I was on his website just today. I thought you might like to take a look at it. There's his official English website. Not going to tell you the name of it. Why should we give this guy any more credit than he deserves? No credit whatsoever. But if you can see in the upper right-hand corner here, it says, "The man Christ Jesus, Dr. Jose Luis de Jesus Miranda, is coming to the United States of America. The King of Kings and Lord of Lords has arrived in America." This is the official release from his website. This is a direct quote from his website, Mr. Miranda's website. "With over 30 countries already reached, more than 350 educational centers, his own television and radio satellite channels, 300 plus TV and radio programs, an entourage of 300 plus faithful pastors, and a ministry of millions of followers growing in numbers every day, the nations are shaking as the man Christ Jesus is leading the biggest reform the world has ever seen." This is from his official website. "The man has an estimated 5 to 10 million followers who genuinely believe that he is Jesus Christ." You think this guy's just Whistling Dixie? You say, "Oh, David, that's no big deal. There's a guy down my street that thinks he's Jesus Christ." Yeah, but has the guy down your street appeared on CNN? Has the guy down your street appeared on CBS National News, Fox News Live, NBC's Today Show, and dozens of local and Latino networks? Do a little Google search on this guy. This guy claims to be Jesus. You watch the interviews with him there on Anderson Cooper. Anderson Cooper says to him straight out, "Are you Jesus?" He says, "I'm Jesus and I'm greater than Jesus." And then they cut away to his followers and they're all rejoicing and dancing around, holding up signs that say, "The Son of Man is here. The Son of Man is here." Now, beloved, we don't want to make fun of anybody. In fact, we want to pray. But the point is this. The guy is a 60-year-old ex-heroin addict who spent time in prison. And you have hundreds of thousands, potentially millions of people that say, "Oh, Jesus is here." How could they possibly believe such a ridiculous thing? They're not studying their Bibles. Amen. Jesus said that's what it would be like just before he returned. Other examples could be given. Notice the next sign that Jesus gives. Verse 6. "And you will hear of wars and of rumors of wars. See that you are not troubled, for all these things must come to pass, but the end is not yet." Do we live in a time where there are wars and rumors of wars, yes or no? Yes. Atheistic philosopher Friedrich Nietzsche said the 20th century will be the bloodiest ever, and he was right. More people were killed in war in the last century than in the previous 20 centuries combined, beloved. We have incomprehensibly deadly weapons. Wars continue today unabated. The post-9/11 world of the so-called war on terror is a strange new land that we're just exploring. And frankly, it's terrifying. They don't call it terrorism for nothing. Despite promises of peace, there is no end in sight. Jesus said there would be wars and rumors of wars. It reminds me of a story. A man by the name of Richard J. Gatling drew this patent drawing and submitted it to the United States Patent Office May 19th, 1865. And this was a gun that you could, you know, the you've probably seen the Old West movies, and you turn a crank like this, and it was basically the first machine gun. And he was showing his patent to several arms manufacturers and guns manufacturers in his day. And they did an unveiling, and the people were walking around this gun, and they were all looking at it. And one of the arms, the gun manufacturers, looked at Mr. Gatling and said, "But Mr. Gatling, won't this weapon make war all the more terrible? I mean, the loss of life will be so easy now. I mean, people can just be mowed down in a moment, in a second. I mean, Mr. Gatling, won't this weapon make war more terrible?" And Mr. Gatling, as the story goes, looked that man right in the eye and he said, "No, this weapon will make war impossible." What he was saying is this. People will see the futility of war. I mean, it will be so easy to kill that people see how foolish it really is. How wrong was Mr. Gatling? When today we have single weapons, single bombs that can annihilate tens of thousands of people in a moment. August 9th, 1945, 73,884 people killed when a bomb was dropped on Nagasaki. 3 days earlier, 60,000 were killed when a bomb was dropped on Hiroshima. So wrong was Mr. Gatlin. The Gatlin gun didn't make war more impossible, it made it more terrible. And today we have weapons of mass destruction and weapons of war that could destroy the planet multiplied hundreds of times over. We live in an age where war is on proliferation, not on the decrease. Is this true, yes or no? Absolutely true. Jesus said it would be just like that before he returned. But Jesus went on. There are still more signs. You're still there in Matthew chapter 24. Verse 7, for nation will rise against nation and kingdom against kingdom, and there will be famines and pestilences and earthquakes in various places. Famines. The United Nations tells us that 1/6 of the earth is experiencing famine right here today. The most conservative estimates are that somewhere between 50 and 90,000 people starve to death every single day. Many countries are not blessed like the United States of America and are not exporting countries. In fact, many countries produce not enough food to feed their own population. Literally wither up. Suffering goes beyond these mere numbers. Here, living in Sterling Heights or wherever we live, these just look like numbers on a screen, but these are real people that are really dying of starvation. Can you think of a worse way to die? Rapidly decreasing agricultural lands and world population is becoming unsustainable. Jesus said that the last days would be marked by famines. He said there would be pestilences. You say, what's a pestilence? A pestilence is not your kid brother or your kid sister. A pestilence is a noxious illness. Do we live in an age of illnesses and diseases today? Sure, AIDS epidemic in many developing countries. SARS, I mean, some of these diseases you never heard of before 10 years ago. SARS, bird flu, Ebola virus, the West Nile virus, so-called mad cow disease. Eugene Linden already showed us that there's a resurgence and a resilience of many diseases. In fact, you just do a little Google search on flu epidemic, and there are many world health professionals that are very concerned that if there was a flu outbreak, it could literally kill millions of people. Lifestyle-related diseases are still the number one cause of death. Jesus said there would be earthquakes. The number of known earthquakes and of deadly earthquakes has dramatically increased in 100 years or so. Now, I want you to notice what I say there. I choose my language very carefully. I didn't say the actual number of earthquakes has increased. That's debatable. You go on the USGS website, the United States Geological Survey, and they seem to suggest that the number has not actually increased. But I'll tell you what has increased. Number one, we are more sophisticated now with our seismological devices, and so we know that more are happening, and so there's the appearance of more. But number two, because people are moving toward more urban centers, when earthquakes do take place, instead of 1 or 2 or 5,000 dying, you have earthquakes where tens of thousands of people die, like the tsunami that just happened December 26, 2004, in which 300,000 people lost their lives in one of the greatest natural disasters in all human experience, and it happened because of an earthquake. Jesus said there would be earthquakes. They would be deadly. They would be prominent. The first five signs of the times. The last five. Destructive weather patterns. Jesus said in Luke chapter 21 and verse 25 and verse 26 these words, and there will be signs in the sun and the moon and stars, and on the earth distress of nations and perplexity, because the roaring of the sea and the waves. Weren't we just talking about the tsunami? People fainting with fear. Look at this verse 26, phenomenal. People fainting with fear and with foreboding of what is coming on the world, for the powers of the heavens will be shaken. What he's saying is the world is going to look like it's falling apart at the seams. The world is going to look like it's going to hell in a handbasket, and people are going to be basically fainting and freaking out because they don't know what's happening. Is that the world we live in, yes or no? That is the world we live in. And if people would just take a moment to stop and really look around, they'd see that things are not business as usual. It's not status quo any longer, but we have distractions that keep us occupied, so we're not paying attention to really how things are going. I'll talk about that more in just a moment. Here are just a few. I collect these things. Here's just a few magazine covers that I scanned in. I don't know if you can read the writing here, but Discover Magazine is hardly a theological journal. And here it says, what in the world is wrong with our weather? They're asking that from an evidentiary basis, not a religious basis. The one there, Life Magazine, the year of the killer weather, why has nature gone mad? And do I have to tell you anything about hurricanes? Last year was the first time in the history of recorded hurricanes where the meteorologist had

0: all the way through the 23 or whatever it is, 22 letters picked out, and they had to start with alpha, beta, gamma, etc. We know about it, don't we? There is an environmental connection, and there is an increasing number of scientists and world leaders who are saying, yeah, I'll tell you why the weather's getting worse. It's not just because we're going through a cycle. Just people say, oh, you know, these meteorological and climatological, these things go in cycles. And some people are saying, yeah, but we're accelerating the cycle by adding to it. Now listen, I'm not a scientist, but the world is not that big, beloved. I know that because my home is in Wyoming and my wife's family lives in California, and every year we drive from Michigan to California. It doesn't take us that long to do it, really. We can do it in about 3 days. And if you look at a map, you can see you're going from here to here. If the whole Earth was, if it was possible to go around the circumference of the Earth, you just drive around. It's not that big of a planet. I can get in an airplane and be in Johannesburg, South Africa in 15 hours. You take all of us and millions more and you put them in cars and those cars start running, and SUVs and every other kind of thing. It just makes sense to me that this would start to have a deleterious effect on a fragile environment. I don't think that's a political statement. I think it's common sense. Many are saying that we're living in strange and unusual times when it comes to our environment. There's a DVD that was just recently released. This is not an endorsement of this DVD. It was a full-length movie, motion picture that went in theaters. I didn't see it. This is their website. It's called An Inconvenient Truth. Anybody seen this? Absolutely amazing. I mean, it is amazing. It's just, you can go to their website there, climatecrisis.net, and basically they're saying, hey, listen, we're living in strange and unusual times. The man Eugene Linden that we cited earlier, his book The Future in Plain Sight, he just released a book this year, 2006, entitled The Winds of Change. Can you read the subtitle there? Climate, Weather, and the Destruction of Civilizations. Eugene Linden is not the only one saying these kinds of things. A very well-respected and conservative English scientist by the name of Dr. James Lovelock has written a book called The Revenge of Gaia: Earth's Climate Crisis and the Fate of Humanity. Notice this from the opening introduction of his book. He says, we are now approaching one of these tipping points, and our future is like that of the passengers on a small pleasure boat sailing quietly above the Niagara Falls, not knowing that the engines are about to fail. Now, in case you're sitting there saying, oh, well, you know, these are just those crazy liberal scientists. These are those liberal scientists that don't like George Bush. They publish these things to get him out of office. Listen. This is not a political statement. It's not a what, everyone? I could care less right now about politics. I want to talk about God's Word. But I'll tell you that this man right here, do you know who this man is? That's Tony Blair. That's exactly right. This man is anything but a liberal scientist. In fact, in his own country, he gets all kinds of trouble because they say George Bush has got him in his back pocket. He's not the kind of person that would want to say something to upset his relationship with the United States of America. But look at the date there, 10/31/06. That's 2 weeks ago, or not even 2 weeks ago, about a week ago, he did an appeal to world leaders at a science conference, and this is what Mr. Blair said. Again, not some radical, renegade, liberal scientist. This is Tony Blair, our ally in the war on terror, conservative. He said, what is not in doubt is that the scientific evidence of global warming is now overwhelming. Now notice what he says. The consequences for our planet are literally disastrous. If you've ever heard this man speak, he's not a wild-eyed fanatic. I mean, not even close. He's a very sober-minded, very articulate, very intelligent person. He says, this disaster is not set to happen in some science fiction future many years ahead, but in our lifetime. Unless we act now, says Mr. Blair, these consequences, disastrous as they are, will be irreversible. Now, okay, let's just say you disagree with him. That's your prerogative to disagree with him. The point is this, even non-religious people say we're living in unusual times. Is that clear, yes or no?
1: Yes.
0: That's the point. Increasing violence. Do I need to say anything about this? Do we live in an increasingly violent society?
2: Yeah.
0: But nothing needs to be said here, beloved. Whether it's the television or rap music or video games, Lord have mercy. Look at these video games that people are playing today. I mean, it's so real. I love it when they get these experts on these television programs. My parents used to live in just outside of Columbine, Colorado. In fact, they lived in Columbine when that terrible tragedy took place there, and those two boys went in and killed, what was it, 11 or 12 of their classmates. And then they'd have these experts on CNN and C-SPAN and other places, and they'd say, now we'd like to ask you, Dr. So-and-so, so-and-so, you know, we notice that these boys are listening to violent music, and they're playing violent video games, and they're watching violent television programs. Do you think that it might be possible that there is some causal explanation that maybe it's possible, perhaps, that the things that they're exposing themselves to, these media things, are causing them to do this? Well, you know, we're not sure. And I'm thinking, the whole world has gone insane. We don't need to say anything about an increasingly violent society. Jesus said that the love of many would wax cold and that the thoughts of men would be only on evil continually at the end of time. Pleasure-driven society, number 8. Is that the society that we live in today? Oh, Lord have mercy. Jesus says at the end of time, the pornography business will be booming. Jesus says at the end of time, everybody's going to be interested in sports. Jesus says at the end of time, television is going to be huge. At the end of time, media, cinema houses are going to be huge. Pleasure, pleasure, pleasure. Why is pleasure so much on our minds? I'll tell you exactly why it's on our minds. Because we're looking for distractions to keep our minds out of what is really happening in the world today. There's actually a psychological phenomenon here called compartmentalization. It's when basically, just imagine with me that you think you're going on vacation to Orlando. You say, oh yeah, you got the whole family loaded up in the SUV and you're, hoo-hoo, going to Orlando. And you think you're on your way to Orlando, right? And you're all happy and, oh, this is going to be great in Orlando. Can't wait to get on that beach. And you pass a sign and the sign says Akron. Akron, Ohio. You think, that's all right. We're on our way to Orlando. Woo-hoo, turn up the iPod. Driving on your way. And you pass another sign that says Columbus. Wow, never mind that sign anyway. We're on our way to Orlando. Just turn up the music. That's the experience that many are having. But there are signs and indicators that the world is falling apart at the seams, but we just turn it up. Turn up the pleasure so we don't have to think about what's really happening in the world today. Are you following me, everyone? Yes or no?
2: Yeah.
0: It's a psychological phenomenon called compartmentalization because we don't like to think about these things. And yet Jesus is saying watch, and Paul is saying watch, and Peter is saying watch, and John is saying watch, and we're saying, yeah, we will watch. Must see TV. 2 Timothy chapter 3, notice what Paul said. But know this, that in the last days, what days, everyone? The last days, perilous times will come. For men will be lovers of themselves, lovers of money, boasters, proud, blasphemers, disobedient to parents. Any parent want to say amen to that? Amen. Unthankful, unholy, unloving, unforgiving, slanderers, without self-control, brutal. I mean, I just think of those images of some of those terrorists literally hacking the heads off of a man right on television, knowing that their families are going to see it. I mean, brutal. Brutal, despisers of good, traitors, headstrong, haughty, lovers of what, everyone? Pleasure rather than lovers of God. You've got it. Loss of family values. Number 9. Divorce rate is over 50% in the United States. I had the honor, but the terribly sad honor last year of burying my grandfather. He was like a father to me. I never had the privilege of meeting my biological father. And so my grandfather was like my dad. I had the privilege last year of performing his funeral. I wish he was still with me. He died at the age of 92 years old. And if he would have lived 4 more months, he and my grandmother, who's still alive, would have been married for 70 years. Beloved, that is the exception today and not the rule. Divorce rate over 50% in the United States. Gay marriage and the homosexual agenda. I mean, beloved, I don't want to say much about this because God loves homosexual people. Can someone say amen to that? But He does not love homosexuality. See, that's the thing. God loves the sinner, but He hates the sin. We're the opposite. We love the sin and hate the sinner. But beloved, when I was in high school, and I want to be very candid here, but the worst thing that you could have been called was gay. When I was in high school, I mean, you get beat up just for somebody suggesting that, and now it's a happy, oh, hey, everybody's gay now. Gay and proud, gay and loud. Listen, beloved, there's an agenda going on here. Violent, pleasure-driven society, a godless media. I mean, listen, beloved, these statistics are mind-blowing. 46 million abortions per year globally. 1.37 million per year in the United States in 1996. Absentee parents and detached children. Family values literally eroding right before our very eyes. Look at this statistic. It will just blow your mind. Michael and Diane Medved wrote their book, Saving Childhood. The Wall Street Journal review of this book said that if this isn't an important book, I don't know what an important book looks like. This is from page 19. The average American child will spend more time watching TV by the age of 5 than they will spend talking to their father in their lifetime. That is the society that you live in. That is the society that your children are growing up in. In 1940, Reader's Digest took a poll of the top 7 disciplinary problems in schools. Whoo, look at these. Wouldn't you teach any teachers here today? Wouldn't you love to have these? Talking out of turn. Whew, that was one that I struggled with. Chewing gum in class. Making noise. Running in the hallway. That was another one that I struggled with. Cutting in line. Never struggled with that one. I'd get beat up if I did that. Number six, dress code infractions. I mean, you say to our young people today, dress code. They say, a what code? They don't even know what that is, a dress code. Littering. Whew, those are some real problems. They took the same survey in the year 2000. Top seven problems for educators, drug abuse, alcohol abuse, making noise, pregnancy, suicide, rape, and assault. Have times changed, yes or no?
1: Yes.
0: Times have changed. And gospel to all the world. Good for you. Matthew chapter 24, but notice the greatest sign of all. Matthew chapter 24. Phenomenal. Jesus says, and this gospel of the kingdom will be preached in all the world as a witness. Verse 14, and then the end will come. The greatest sign is that while the world is going down like this, God says that His kingdom will be building up, that the gospel will go to all the world to give everyone a chance to be saved. The gospel is going to all the world. The end, is it here, near, or mere fear? The answer of the Bible is that it's very near. You say, well, how near? The answer is, I don't know, but I do know this. In a world of uncertainty, Bible prophecy provides us with certainty. Now you might be saying, well, there's always been earthquakes, and there's always been famines, and there's always been pestilence, and there's always been those things. But remember, what were the two illustrations as we close? The two illustrations, the two analogies that Jesus used were labor pains and a budding fig tree. Think about contractions. I don't know them experientially, but I've been with my wife two times through this process, and they start far apart and they're not very intense, and then they get closer and closer and closer, and as they get closer, they get more intense, closer and more intense, closer and more intense. It's not that some new sign would come on, but that the same old signs would be at fever pitch, at maximum volume, very close together, very intense, and that is the world that you live in, beloved. But the good news is that the end of this world is the beginning of the world to come. This is not bad news. I mean, it's bad news in a sense, but for the believer, this is all good news. Because this world is not my home, I'm just a passing through. You heard that song? My treasures are laid up somewhere along the blue. Beloved, God has a home for you. Jesus said, let not your heart be troubled. You believe in God, believe also in me. John chapter 14. In my Father's house are many mansions. If it were not so, I would have told you. I go to prepare a place for you, and if I go and prepare a place for you, I will come again and receive you unto myself, that where I am, you may be also. If you're a believer, this world is not your home. It's all about priorities, isn't it? It's all about priorities. Beloved, my studied conviction is that we are living in the very toes of this image. And one of the things that we're going to do, one of the several things that we're going to do here in this Bible prophecy seminar, is to set a sense of urgency to show you this is how it's going to end according to the Bible, not according to one man's ideas or one man's opinion, but according to what the Bible says. This is how it's all going to wrap up. And so you can get ready and stay ready. Can you say amen? I don't know about you, but I want to be ready. Raise your hand with me if you want to be ready. You want to say, this world is not my home. Let's pray together. Father in heaven, this world is not our home. We say that by faith. This world is passing away, and it's not just religious people that are saying it. Father, the evidence is in. Very few of us in this room are hardcore scientists and climatologists and astrophysicists. But Father, we have eyes to see. The world looks like it's going crazy, Lord. You turn on the television, and we know that life is not supposed to be like this. We know that something is wrong. Those of us who have young children are deadly afraid of raising our kids up in this world. How do we even teach them what's right and wrong? Father, give us grace. Father, I want to pray for every person here. Pray that you'll be with their homes, with their families. And Father, help them to be making decisions in their daily lives that indicate that their real priorities are not in this world. It doesn't mean that we can't have a little fun every now and then. Of course, you said that you've come that our life might be full of joy and that we might have life and have it more abundantly. But Father, help us, as Peter said and as Paul said, to be sober and to be serious about the times in which we're living. Father, thank you for bringing us here tonight. Bring us back safely tomorrow night and bind our hearts together with your heart. We ask in Jesus' name, let everyone say, amen.
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4: Titus 3. Put them in mind to be subject to principalities and powers, to obey magistrates, to be ready to every good work, to speak evil of no man, to be no brawlers, but gentle, showing all meekness unto all men. For we ourselves also were sometimes foolish, disobedient, deceived, serving divers lusts and pleasures, living in malice and envy, hateful, and hating one another. But after that the kindness and love of God our Savior toward man appeared, not by works of righteousness which we have done, but according to His moved us, by the washing of regeneration and renewing of the Holy Ghost, which He shed on us abundantly through Jesus Christ our Savior, that being justified by His grace, we should be made heirs according to the hope of eternal life. This is a faithful saying, and these things I will that thou affirm constantly, that they which have believed in God might be careful to maintain good works. These things are good and profitable unto men. But avoid foolish questions and genealogies and contentions and strivings about the law, for they are unprofitable and vain. A man that is an heretic after the first and second admonition, reject, knowing that he that is such is subverted, and sinneth, being condemned of himself. When I shall send Artemis unto thee, or Tychicus, be diligent to come unto me to Nicopolis, for I have determined there to winter. Bring Zenas the lawyer and Apollos on their journey diligently, that nothing be wanting unto them. And let ours also learn to maintain good works for necessary uses, that they be not unfruitful. All that are with me salute thee. Greet them that love us in the faith. Grace be with you all. Amen.
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6: Lord, who shall abide in thy tabernacle? Who shall dwell in thy holy hill? He that walketh uprightly, and worketh righteousness, and speaketh the truth in his heart. He that backbiteth not with his tongue, nor doeth evil to his neighbor, nor taketh up a reproach against his neighbor. In whose eyes a vile person is contemned, but he honoreth them that fear the Lord. He that sweareth to his own hurt, and changeth not. He that putteth not out his money to usury, nor taketh reward against the innocent. He that doeth these things shall never be moved.
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11: Very happy to welcome each of you to the Dimensions of Prophecy. Dimensions of Prophecy is basically a program designed for two things. One, it's to introduce men and women to Jesus Christ. Two, we find there are a lot of people that have accepted Jesus Christ as their personal Savior and given their heart to them. But when it comes to picking up the Scripture and reading it and understanding what the Scripture's talking about, a lot of people are at sea. They just read it, but they don't understand what it's saying. And we hope over the next few nights, as we study God's Word, that it'll begin to open up. You'll begin to understand things that you haven't understood before. We hope it'll be a blessing to you.

That's the purpose of the dimensions of prophecy. Maybe you have had an opportunity sometime to visit the capital of our country. And if you have ever visited the capital of our country, you've gone there and you have seen such places as the Lincoln Memorial, or maybe the Jefferson Memorial, or the Washington Monument, or of course the Capitol. If you've ever had the opportunity to walk down through the halls of the legislature and visit the Senate. But you know, there's a building in Washington, D.C. that's a very, very beautiful building, but not too many people go there and visit it. And it's called the Library of Congress. And if you were to go to the Library of Congress, and as you walk through the front doors, you walk into a large rotunda, a great big round ceiling that is supported by beams. And on those beams, they have statements that have been written by senators or presidents or writers or poets and so forth. One of those beams has a statement that was written on it by Tennyson. And this is what it says. One God, one law, one element, and one far-off divine event to which the whole creation moves. A lot of people tonight, a lot of people that are living in this day, in this age, seem to think that we are moving towards some divine event that's about to take place. They don't understand, many of them, what that event is, but the events around them are convincing them that we're moving towards some event that's about to take place. A lot of people are thinking. They're wondering, what are these things? They see the moves that are being taken by Russia, and they wonder if this isn't moving us towards that event that's about to take place. Others are concerned about China, with her teeming millions of people, and they think that the moves that China is making is indications of where we are in Bible prophecy. There are other people that are very concerned tonight about the economy. Now let me tell you something. We're not just having problems with the economy in the United States. The problem of the economy is no longer just a problem in country after country. It's a problem worldwide. One country reacts on the other until individuals are very concerned with the economy and they wonder if this isn't a direct indication of where we are, what's happening. Others are concerned about our resources, food, oil, all the natural resources that we have that are being depleted. They feel that this is an indication of the problems that we're moving towards some event that's about to take place. Others tonight are very, very concerned about food, that there just isn't enough. Too many people tonight that are dying of starvation. 2/3 of the world going to bed hungry. People feel that this is a sign, an indication that we're moving towards that divine event. It's about to take place. And because of this, many thinking men and women are picking up the Bible. They're picking it up and they're beginning to read it, trying to find some indication of where we are. And many of them are turning to the books of Daniel and Revelation, hoping that there they might find some indication of where we are in Bible prophecy and what's about to happen. Over the last few years, we have seen a religious movement take place. I don't know if you can remember, 15, 20 years ago, you hardly ever heard a politician say anything about God. 20 years ago, politicians just didn't say much about God at all. And then along came Jimmy Carter, and he told everybody that he was a born-again Christian. And you begin to hear senators and legislators begin to refer to God a little more. And then along came Ronald Reagan, and he began to make statements about the Bible and God. And so today you find that many senators, legislators are saying things about God. Something good about that, but sometimes we find that they do that just because they think it's
politically helpful to them. Like the other day, I heard a couple senators were talking, and this one senator had been to a convention. And he said while he was there at the convention, they had asked him to offer the Lord's Prayer. And his friend, the other senator, said, "Well, did you offer the Lord's Prayer?" And he said, "Yes." And he said, well, his friend said to him, said, "I didn't know you knew the Lord's Prayer." And he said, "Sure, I know the Lord's Prayer." And his senator friend said, "I'll tell you what, I'll give you $10 if you can say the Lord's Prayer." And the senator said, "Okay." And he said, "Now I lay me down to sleep. I pray the Lord my soul to keep. If I should die before I wake, I pray the Lord my soul to take." And his senator friend pulled out $10 and gave it to him and said, "I didn't know you knew it." See, and that pretty much is the situation that we find with a lot of people with the Bible. They don't understand what it's saying. It's all up front. And many people are concerned. They're getting into the books of Daniel and Revelation and trying to find out what God's Word has to say about the time in which you and I are living. In the book of Daniel, it has this to say. You see, Daniel is a book of prophecy. And it tells us this, "But you, Daniel, shut up the words and seal the book until the time of the end. Many shall run to and fro, and knowledge shall be increased." The book of Daniel is a book of prophecy, and many people felt that that book of prophecy was a closed book, that it couldn't be understood. But you find that the books of Daniel and Revelation go together like a hand in a glove. All the prophecies that are in the book of Daniel are repeated in the book of Revelation. Revelation means just exactly what it says. It is a revealing. It reveals the prophecies of God. So when you get to the book of Revelation here in the 10th chapter in verse 2, the little book now that in Daniel is sealed, here in Revelation it says it's open. And he had a little book open in his hand, and he set his right foot on the sea and his left foot on the land. So we find that the prophecies of Daniel and Revelation have opened up, and many people are picking those books up and reading them, trying to understand where we are in the light of Bible prophecy. Tonight, we're going to drop way back as God picks up the nation of Babylon, and we're going to watch as God just reveals the history of mankind right on down to our present day. And I want you to go back with me to the book of Daniel, and we're going to take a look at the second chapter in verse 28, and it says, "But there is a God in heaven who revealeth secrets, and he has made known to King Nebuchadnezzar what will be when? In the latter days." That's the days in which you and I are living in. He said, "I'm going to reveal to you, Nebuchadnezzar, what will be in the latter days." Okay. Your dream and your vision of your head upon your bed were these. So Daniel is going to show Nebuchadnezzar what God showed him in that dream. You see, Nebuchadnezzar had this dream. But when he woke up in the morning, he couldn't remember what he had dreamed. He knew that it was extremely important. But for the life of him, he couldn't recall it. And it says that he called in all the wise men of his realm. He told him, "I had a dream, but I can't remember what it is." And he said, "It's gone from me, but I know it's important. Tell me what I dreamed." And they said, "King, tell you what. You tell us what you dreamed, and we'll tell you what the meaning is." And he said, "Well, you tell me what I dreamed, and then I'll know for sure you can tell me what the meaning is." And they said, "Well, the gods up in heaven wouldn't make such a request." And the more those wise men talked, the matter the king became. In fact, he became so furious that he commanded all the wise men of Babylon to be slain. And it says, "For this reason the king was angry and very furious and gave a command to destroy all the wise men of Babylon." Among those wise men of Babylon were four young men, Shadrach, Meshach, Abednego, and Daniel. These four young men were considered wise men, but they were novice. They were young. And so when Nebuchadnezzar called in his wise men to interpret the dream, he didn't call in these young men. But when he became angry, he didn't make any difference. He said, "Destroy them all." And so the captain of the guard goes to get Daniel and his

and explain the meaning of the dream to him. And so now Daniel begins telling King Nebuchadnezzar exactly what he had seen in this dream. Listen as Daniel describes it. "You, O king, were watching and beholding a great image. This great image, whose splendor was excellent, stood before you. Its form was awesome. This image's head was of fine gold, its chest, arms of silver, its belly and thighs of bronze, its legs of iron, its feet part of iron and part of clay. You watched while a stone was cut out without hands, which struck the image on its feet of iron and clay and broke them to pieces. Then the iron, the clay, the bronze, the silver, and the gold was crushed together and became like chaff from the summer's threshing floors. The wind carried them away so that no trace of them was found. And the stone that struck the image became a great mountain and filled the whole earth." So what Nebuchadnezzar saw is he saw a great image. This image had a head of gold, arms and chest of silver, belly and thighs of bronze, legs of iron, feet part of iron and part of clay. Now listen as Daniel continues. "This is the dream. Now we will tell the interpretation before the king." He said, "King, this is what you saw. Now we're going to tell you exactly what it means." And with absolute, unerring accuracy, Daniel now begins to describe what was to take place in the future for mankind. "You, O king, are a king of kings, for the God of heaven hath given you kingdom, power, strength, and glory." Now watch very carefully. "And wherever the children of men dwell, or the beasts of the field, or the birds of the heaven, he hath given them into your hand, and has made you ruler over them all. You are this head of gold." He said, "Nebuchadnezzar, this kingdom that you rule over, this kingdom is this head of gold." Absolutely no mistaking, as Daniel pinpoints it with absolute accuracy. He says, "Nebuchadnezzar, you are this head of gold, the kingdom of Babylon." Oh, Nebuchadnezzar had lavished all the wealth that he could gain from other empires. He had lavished upon the kingdom of Babylon. It was looked upon as the golden kingdom. Nebuchadnezzar wanted that kingdom to go on and never end. This was his desire. In fact, as they have done excavating in the ruins of Babylon, they have found bricks with these words inscribed on them: "The city which is the delight of my eyes, which I have glorified, may it last forever." Oh, he didn't want it ever to end, to go on and never come to an end. But God knew something else. And God had something else to say about it. In the book of Isaiah, God predicts what's going to happen to Babylon. Listen. "And Babylon, the glory of the kingdoms, the beauty of the Chaldeans, pride, will be as when God overthrew Sodom and Gomorrah." Now listen carefully. "It will never be inhabited." Now, dear friend, you better know something that nobody else knows. You better have insight into certain things that nobody else has insight into before you make a statement like that. I mean, before you stand up and say, "It's never going to be inhabited," you better know something that nobody else knows. And that's exactly what he said about Babylon. He said, "It will never be inhabited, nor will it be settled from generation to generation, nor will the Arabian pitch tents there, nor will the shepherd make their sheepfold there. But wild beasts of the desert will lie there, and their house will be full of owls, and ostriches will dwell there, and wild goats will caper there." And tonight, if you would go with me over to the modern Republic of Iraq, out to the ancient city of Baghdad, 50 miles from Baghdad,
we would come to the ruin.

0: of Babylon, it's there just like God said. The Arabian doesn't pitch his tent there. No one lives there. It lies in absolute ruins just like God said. I don't know. There may be some of you that are saying, oh, that book's a good book. That book's a good book of history. It's a good book of literature. I want to tell you it's more than that. That book is divine. Anytime God can predict the history of the world with that absolute accuracy, you better believe that this book can give you guidance for your life. Now, there may be some of you that are a little bit like I am. Maybe you're a little hard-headed. You know, you got to be hit a couple times before you really accept it. It just doesn't come first time. Well, if you're that way, then I want to share a text with you, because God's going to call the man by name. 100 years before the man was ever born, God's going to call him by name and tell exactly how he would overthrow the city of Babylon. Look what it says in Isaiah, the 45th chapter. Thus saith the Lord to his anointed, to Cyrus. He's calling Cyrus by name, and higher critics can only get within 100 years of his birth. 100 years before he's ever born, God has called this man by name. He's now going to say how he's going to overthrow the city, whose right hand I have held to subdue nations before him and loose the armor of kings, to open before him the double doors. Listen, the double doors, so that the gates will not be shut. Cyrus was the general of the Medes and Persians. The Medes and Persians had come together and formed one power as a coalition, and they marched on Babylon. When they marched on Babylon, history tells us that the people closed all the gates to the city of Babylon. They crawled up on top of the wall, and they threw food to Cyrus and his men and laughed at him. Cyrus took his men, and they marched down the Euphrates River. The Euphrates River flows right through the center of Babylon. At a selected spot, he had them begin to dig canals. And then he sent out spies, and he found that on a certain night that the king of Babylon, Belshazzar, was going to have a large party, a large celebration, and he decided they would try to take the city that night. That night he had his men break the dikes of those canals and divert the Euphrates River into those canals. And he and his men went marching up the muddy bottom of the Euphrates River. They marched inside the city, but on each side of the river were walls. But in those walls were gates, what was known as two-leaved gates, two-door gates. The guards were drunk, and the gates were open, and he and his men marched into the city and overthrew it just exactly as God said it would be. Over in the palace, Belshazzar and his lords are having their celebration, when all of a sudden a bloodless hand begins to write on the wall. They can't read it. It scares them so bad that it says that the king's knees smote one another. That's what it says. And finally they called in Daniel, now almost 90 years old. And he interpreted it. This is what it said. This is the interpretation of each word. Many, God has numbered your kingdom and finished it. Tekel, you have been weighed in the balances and found wanting. Perish, your kingdom has been divided and given to the Medes and the Persians. And so the kingdom of Babylon fell to the Medes and Persians. And that's why it says that the next kingdom would be of silver, just as silver is inferior to gold. And it had two arms representing the fact that two nations came together to form one power, the Medes and the Persians. But let's continue on. And it says, but after you shall arise another kingdom inferior to yours. That was Medo-Persia. Then it says, then another, a third kingdom of bronze, which shall bear rule over all the earth. It says there would come a third kingdom of bronze. And history and scripture tells us that the next kingdom that came on the scene of action was the kingdom of Greece. Under the leadership of Alexander the Great, Alexander the Great met Darius of the Medes and Persians on the plains of Arbela. Darius had 1 million men. Alexander the Great had 20,000. And yet, Alexander the Great overthrew him. One historian said this about him: I am persuaded there was no nation, city, nor people then in being whether his name did not reach. There seems to me to have been some divine hand presiding both over his birth and his actions. Taking his army, they now marched for 7 years without ever going home, clear to the borders of the country of India, before his men refused to go any farther and come back home. And so the third kingdom was the kingdom of Greece, bronze kingdom. Now, scripture continues, and it says, and a fourth kingdom shall be as strong as iron. Now, God's talked about one kingdom right after another, Babylon, Medo-Persia, Greece. Now he says there's going to be a fourth kingdom. It's going to be as strong as iron. Inasmuch as iron breaks in pieces and scatters all things, and like iron that crushes, that kingdom will break in pieces and crush all others. The fourth kingdom represented the kingdom of Rome. Rome overthrew Greece in 168 B.C., Rome was the one that was ruling at the time Jesus was born. You remember, it was the decree of Caesar Augustus that sent Joseph and Mary to Bethlehem to pay their taxes. Rome was the one that was ruling at the time Jesus died. He was tried in a Roman court. It was a Roman soldier that stuck the spear in his side. Rome ruled from 168 B.C. to 476 B.C. A.D., longer than any other power. Now listen. The image of gold, this is a statement by a historian by the name of Edward Gibbon, and he said, the image of gold or silver or brass that might serve to represent the nations and their kings were successfully broken by the iron monarchy of Rome. Now, if you and I had been writing a history, and we said there would be one kingdom and then another and another, when we got to this point, we probably said there'd be another one. But you see, God knows what he's talking about. God, with absolute accuracy, described what was happening in this world. And listen to what he says. Whereas you saw the feet and toes, partly of potter's clay and partly of iron, the kingdom shall be divided, yet the strength of the iron shall be in it, just as you saw iron mixed with ceramic clay. He said, you're down to the feet and toes. And he said, as you see iron and clay, so he said the kingdom would not be together. It would be mixed. As the toes of the feet were partly of iron and partly of clay, so the kingdom shall be partly strong and partly fragile. And dear friends, that's exactly what took place. One of the great phenomena of history takes place when great masses of people all begin to move at one time. They were called the Germanic people, barbarians. They begin to move down on the Roman Empire. They were such people as the Alemanni, the Franks, the Heruli, the Vandals, the Ostrogoths, and they moved down on the Roman Empire and broke it to pieces. Those 10 Germanic tribes settled in Western Rome. Those 10 Germanic tribes became the nations of Western Europe today. For instance, the Alemanni became the Germans. The Franks became the French. The Burgundians became Switzerland. The Suevi, Portugal. The Vandals were destroyed. The Lombards became Italy. The Heruli and the Ostrogoths were destroyed. The Visigoths became Spain. The Anglo-Saxons became the English. You noticed that the Heruli, the Vandals, and the Ostrogoths were destroyed. When I preach on the Antichrist, I'll tell you why they were destroyed. When they were destroyed and why they were destroyed, because it marked a definite period of time, and we'll need to look at that. But it says that the kingdom would be divided, and they were divided just exactly as the scripture says it would be. Now listen as God continues. And he says the kingdom would be divided, but there would be a tremendous effort made to unite the kingdom together again. As you saw iron mixed with ceramic clay, they will mingle with the seed of men, but they shall not what? They shall not adhere to one another just as iron does not mix with clay. He said there would be a tremendous effort to unite the kingdom back together, but he said it won't happen. They will not adhere. They're not going to unite. It's not too many years after the Roman Empire has fallen apart until we come to a man by the name of Charlemagne. Charlemagne decides that he wants to bring the Roman Empire back together. And so he founds what he calls the Holy Roman Empire, 800 AD. In an effort to bring everybody back together and unite all of Europe. But one historian, Voltaire, said concerning Charlemagne, he said that his empire wasn't Roman. He said it wasn't holy, and it really wasn't an empire. He tried, but he died a defeated man, never able to bring it off. We come on down in history, and we come to a man by the name of Charles V. Charles V decides that he is going to unite all of Europe back together. Launches Europe into a bloodbath. War like they had never known before. Fighting, trying to bring it back together, but they can't. He dies a defeated man. And then we come to a man by the name of Louis the 14th of France. I'm sure you've read in history about Louis the 14th. His famous Sunrise Kingdom, in which he was going to unite all of Europe back together, have it there. That was his wish, his desire. As you can see from the picture, Louis was a very fancy dresser. He really liked to dress. I don't know what it's been. It's been, what, 10, 15 years ago now, when people were wearing these shoes that had real thick soles on them and great big tall heels. Do you remember that? Huh? When they were wearing those? They thought that that was new. They thought that that was the latest fashion. Louis wore them. They've been around a long, long time. It wasn't something new at all. But he wanted his famous Sunrise Kingdom, but he was never able to accomplish it. And now we come to probably one of the greatest military geniuses that the world has ever known, that of Napoleon Bonaparte. Napoleon, he wants to unite Europe. He wants to bring all of Europe under one power. That is Napoleon's one desire more than anything else. Listen to what he had to say. I want to found a European system, a European code of law, a European court of appeals. There would have been but one people throughout Europe. Europe would soon have become one nation. That's what Napoleon wanted. And that's what he set out to do. I mean, going from one nation after another, taking them, trying to bring all of Europe back together. This is what he wanted. Napoleon takes his army and they head for Russia. Do you know what defeated Napoleon? Huh? Do you know what defeated Napoleon? Huh? Oh, the Duke of Wellington at Waterloo? Huh? That's what the history books say. That the Duke of Wellington at Waterloo defeated Napoleon. I want to read to you what one historian says defeated Napoleon. The deliverance of Europe from the dominion of Napoleon was offered neither by Russia, nor by Germany, nor by England, what? But by the hand of God. You know what defeated him? Something very, very small. It's called a snowflake. Taking his army, they marched into Russia. In a matter of months, they're into Moscow, and they have Moscow in flames. Napoleon now takes his army, and they're headed out of Russia. The worst winter that Russia had ever known set in. It began to snow, snow, and snow, and the old thermometer began to drop lower and lower and lower. Until now, every day, Napoleon is losing hundreds and hundreds of soldiers from the cold and from starvation. Till by the time they get out of Russia, Napoleon has lost over half of his army. In fact, it so absolutely destroyed his army that 3 years later, when he faces the Duke of Wellington at Waterloo, he can't overcome him because of what that did to him. Just exactly as God said. He said there's going to be a lot of people that are going to try to unite it all back together, but he said they won't adhere. Now, I hope you listen to that text very carefully that I read a while ago, where it says they would mingle themselves with the seed of men. You see, that's an old English term. It actually means intermarry. It says that they would intermarry, hoping to bring the kingdom back together. After we leave Napoleon, we now come to the time of the First World War. Over in Germany is the Kaiser, Kaiser Wilhelm. He also has ideas of uniting Europe. Everything is right. Never in the history of mankind before has everything been so ideal to unite Europe. You know why? Because at this point in time, every king and queen of Europe is related. The King of England, the Emperor of Germany, which is the Kaiser, the Queen of Russia, the Queen of Greece, the Tsarina of Russia, the Queen of Spain, the Queen of Norway, these are all grandchildren of Queen Victoria. In fact, every king and queen are related. They're either cousins or nephews or something. Everyone is related, and so they feel that the time is absolutely right to unite all of Europe back together. And the First World War broke out. And one historian said that the First World War wasn't anything but a great big family argument. And that's pretty true. As people are dancing in the streets in Europe at the end of the First World War, over in Germany, in the mind of a young paper hanger, is dancing visions of a 1,000-year Reich. His name is Adolf Hitler. Adolf Hitler believes that he is not going just to unite Europe, but he is going to unite the world. That he's going to establish a super race of people that will rule at least 1,000 years. Now let me tell you something. Don't let somebody kid you. Don't let somebody make you think that this man didn't know what he was doing. You need to go back and read some history. You need to read about some people like Spears, his architect, and some of those. Those men had visions of what they were going to do. And I can tell you, if it wasn't the hand of God, they would have done it. They would have accomplished it. God said, they shall not adhere. And dear friends, they won't, because God said they wouldn't. Adolf Hitler has working for him a young girl, a maid. She understands what this book says. And one day, the opportunity presented itself for her to sit down and read to Adolf Hitler this second chapter of Daniel. And she read him that second chapter and explained to him what it meant. And it made Adolf Hitler so mad that he jumped out of his chair and he stomped his foot and he said, "No, no, no! It doesn't fit into my plans." And he went out and he issued this proclamation to the people of Germany. "To my people, we do not need anything from God. We do not ask Him for anything except that He may let us alone. We want to fight our own wars with our own guns without God. We want to gain our victory without the help of God." And they set out to do just that. And he marched across Europe, taking one nation after another, until finally they have arrived on the other side of the English Channel, ready for the invasion of England. Far as military might, as far as know-how, as far as manpower, as far as equipment is concerned, it looks like he's going to roll right on over England. It's at this time that Winston Churchill walked down to the shores on the other side and he spoke those words that have gone down in history. When he said to the people of England, "I offer nothing but blood, sweat, and tears." And he told them to go from house to house and to fight. Now let me tell you something. When men go to war, don't think that they don't take into consideration every detail. I mean, they look at everything. One of the things that they look at very carefully is weather. The invasion is all planned. It's set for that morning. That night, across the English Channel and across London, moves a fog so thick that you can't see your hand in front of your face. Never before at that time of the year. Oh, it doesn't stay there one day, 2 days. It lies there for 3 days. Enough time to have the Allied forces bring in reinforcement and to withstand the invasion of Adolf Hitler. Why? Because God said, they're not going to unite. Said it, they won't adhere. It won't happen, dear friends. God said that's the way it would be, and you can bank on it. That's exactly what it's saying. Now listen. You don't have to worry about Russia. Russia is never going to rule this world. You don't have to worry about it. That won't ever happen. You don't have to worry about China. China, with her teeming millions of people, will never rule this world. It'll never happen, dear friend. Because God said it wouldn't happen. But this is what He does say. "And in the days of these kings..." The days of what kings? Oh, the days of Germany, France, England, Italy. "In the days of these kings, the God of heaven will set up a kingdom which will never be destroyed. In the days in which you and I are living, the time in which we're in today, in the days of these kings, the God of heaven's going to set up a kingdom. That kingdom is never going to be destroyed." All right. "And the kingdom shall not be left to other people, but it shall break in pieces and consume all these kingdoms, and it shall" what? "Stand forever." Write it down. Put it clear, dear friend, in the days in which you and I are living in these days, the God of heaven is going to set up a kingdom, and that kingdom isn't going to last 100 years. It's not going to last 1,000 years. It's never going to be destroyed. Now, you want something to bank on? You want something to make sure? Listen. "Inasmuch as you saw that the stone was cut out of the mountains without hands," that stone represents the kingdom of the Lord Jesus Christ. Talking about a stone that is cut out without hands. and that it broke in pieces the iron, the bronze, the clay, the silver, and the gold. The great God has made known to the king what shall come to pass after this. The dream is what? Now let me tell you something. Just as certain as there was a Babylon, just as certain as there was a Medo-Persia, just as certain as there was a Rome, just as certain as the kingdom was divided, absolutely that certain, Jesus Christ is coming back. I mean, he's coming back. He says, the dream is certain, the interpretation is sure. You can bank on the book. You don't have to have any doubts. It'll happen. It'll take place just like God said it would. In the days of these kings, in the days in which you're living in, and I, in our day, in the day that these world leaders are faced with problems, in the days of these kings, the Lord Jesus Christ is coming back. That you can rest on. Dear friend, I don't know about you, but I can tell you, in waiting for the coming of Jesus Christ, that book tells me that it's near. It's not far off. Jesus is coming back. And you and I, simply by reaching out in faith, we can take hold of the promise of God, and we can believe, and we can be ready for the coming of the Lord. That's a promise that He gives to each one of us. Prophecy, God's Word, is something that you and I can just simply place our faith in. And I don't have to worry. If God said it, I what? Believe it. If He said it, I believe it, because with absolute accuracy, all those prophecies have been fulfilled. You and I are in the days of these kings. We're living in the day that the God of heaven is going to set up a kingdom. Let us pray. Heavenly Father, we thank Thee so much for the wonderful promises of Thy Word. To know that in the days, the latter days, the days in which we're living, Jesus Christ is coming back. And we pray, Lord, that You'll bless each one, that they may reach out in faith, take hold of Thy hand, walk with Thee all the way into the kingdom of heaven. For this we ask in Christ's name. Amen.
1: 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I wish you could see the eagerness with which they take hold of the spiritual food that we offer them. I wish you could see the light that comes on in their eyes as they accept Him as their Savior. Christ is able, Christ is willing, Christ is longing to save all who will come unto Him. Please pray for these souls. And I hope you will consider supporting our ministry as we continue to offer Jesus, the bread of life, to all who are hungering and thirsting for new life. We thank you for your support.
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3: Today's Staying Vertical segment comes from the devotional book, Color My World with Love. It was written by Sonia Brock and is entitled, The Copper Pitchers. Sonia's theme text comes from Malachi chapter 3, verse 3, New Living Translation. He will sit like a refiner of silver, burning away the dross, refining them like gold and silver, so that they may once again offer acceptable sacrifices to the Lord. Sonia writes, "Once I was given a set of three tiny copper pitchers. Years before, I had played with them when I was a child, not knowing where they came from. only that they were part of my mom's collection of things. After my precious auntie and uncle were killed in a car accident in 2017, my mother gave me the pictures and told me they came from Peru, where my aunt and uncle had served as missionaries. She told me to give them to my cousin, whom I was going to visit. When my cousin found out I used to play with them, she insisted I keep them, so I brought them home with me here to Alaska. The little pictures were very old, badly tarnished, and dull. One day I decided to see if I could clean them up. I got out the copper cleanser powder and an old toothbrush and went to work. It didn't take long before the brilliant copper colors shone through the tarnish. The little pictures had only needed polishing to make them look clean and beautiful again. Not only did they shine, but I could almost see my own reflection with each subsequent polishing. Eventually, I contacted my cousin and sent her a picture of the now shiny copper pictures. It struck me how like our lives those pence and the poor choices we make. We need polishing. No, our characters don't always emerge as perfect after just one polishing. They need polishing again and again, just like those little copper pictures. The polishing process is not usually fun. In fact, it's often quite painful, but the finished product is spectacular. So, where are you in the polishing process? How has God been polishing your character lately so that more and more He is able to see His reflection in your life? Most importantly, are we allowing the polishing process through trials and losses to purify our characters so that God's beauty not only shines through us, but also brightens the world and the lives of those around us? That concludes Sonia Brock's devotional entitled The Copper Pitchers. And this is Carolyn Sutton for Staying Vertical.
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We continue reading through the Psalms in the Word of God at Psalm 137. By the rivers of Babylon, there we sat down and wept when we remembered Zion. Upon the willows in the midst of it, we hung our harps, for there our captors demanded of us songs, and our tormentors mirth, saying, Sing us one of the songs of Zion. How can we sing the Lord's song in a foreign land? If I forget you, O Jerusalem, may my right hand forget her skill. May my tongue cling to the roof of my mouth if I do not remember you, if I do not exalt Jerusalem above my chief joy. Remember, O Lord, against the sons of Edom the day of Jerusalem, who said, raise it to its very foundation. O daughter of Babylon, you devastated one, how blessed will be the one who repays you with the recompense with which you have repaid us. How blessed will be the one who seizes and dashes your little ones against the rock.

Psalm 138 of David. I will give you thanks with all my heart. I will sing praises to you before the gods. I will bow down toward your holy temple and give thanks to your name for your loving kindness and your truth. For you have magnified your word according to all your name. On the day I called, you answered me. You made me bold with strength in my soul.

0: Psalm 138, verse 4. All the kings of the earth will give thanks to you, O Lord, when they have heard the words of your mouth. And they will sing of the ways of the Lord, for great is the glory of the Lord. For though the Lord is exalted, yet he regards the lowly. But the haughty he knows from afar. Though I walk in the midst of trouble, you will revive me. You will stretch forth your hand against the wrath of my enemies, and your right hand will save me. The Lord will accomplish what concerns me. Your loving kindness, O Lord, is everlasting. Do not forsake the works of your hands. You may be able to hear this reading again by visiting our website, the-word.info. The-word.info. Simply reading the Word, this is Nicholas Hope.
1: Lord, I said, I feel all poured out. I can't face one more needy person, and it's only 10 a.m. Renew me, Lord. This is Jill Briscoe with a timely truth. In the midst of his incredible ministry, Jesus said to his disciples, "Come away and rest a while," and they'd climb the hills above Galilee and be refreshed. Jesus is saying to you and to me, come apart and rest a while, or you will come apart. Right in the middle of a hectic morning, take a walk. Find a park, a pond, a walking track. Give yourself permission to come apart before you come apart and worship. You won't be sorry. Warm as the sunlight, gentle as the breeze, vigilant as eagles, steadfast as the trees. So are you to me, Lord. So are you to me.
2: Hi, I'm Dan Seaborn from Winning at Home, and this is today's Family Moment. Many of you will remember a wonderful song by Michael W. Smith I want to just kind of take off on today. It was one he recorded many years ago, but it had this phrase, love isn't love until you give it away. And I thought, man, that is such a great phrase, because that's exactly what Christ did on the cross. He had all the love in the world. He had all the love in the universe. He had all the love there is to have. And he gave it all away on the cross. And listen, as parents, we can be so filled with love and care about love, but until we give it to our children, until they see it in our life, until they begin to catch some of that love and give some to their friends at school, we aren't accomplishing what God really wants us to do. He's asked us to imitate His steps, to imitate what Christ did on the cross. Sometimes love is painful to give away. Recently working with my daughter, teaching her to give love to a little girl at school that wasn't being very lovable. But that's what Christ did on the cross. We must serve. We must love. We must give, even when it doesn't feel good. Because love finally isn't love. Michael's right. Until we give it away, give some away today. In your family, your extended family, to someone who's hurting, to someone who doesn't even like you. Give love away. And if you'd like more information from Winning at Home, just like this, that will give you assistance and guidance in growing in your marriage and family life, simply go to our website, winningathome.com. 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And again, remember, in balance and home life, winning isn't everything, it's the only thing. 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
4: Many a time have they afflicted me from my youth. May Israel now say, many a time have they afflicted me from my youth, yet they have not prevailed against me. The plowers plowed upon my back, they made long their furrows. The Lord is righteous. He hath cut asunder the cords of the wicked. Let them all be confounded and turn back that hate Zion. Let them be as the grass upon the housetops, which withereth afore it groweth up, wherewith the mower filleth not his hand, nor he that bindeth sheaves his bosom. Neither do they which go by say, the blessing of the Lord be upon you. We bless you in the name of the Lord.
5: And when Jesus was come into Peter's house, he saw his wife's mother laid and sick of a fever. And he touched her hand, and the fever left her, and she arose and ministered unto them.
6: For all have sinned and come short of the glory of God.
7: Hi, I'm Johnny Erickson Tata. And have you ever been tempted to throw away your confidence? Well, just last week I was traveling to speak at a conference. A jarring van ride through winding roads resulted in severe back and hip pain, causing a sleepless night. As I lay in bed trying to ignore my pain and will myself to sleep, a tempting thought crept into my mind. Maybe I won't go to that church's staff meeting tomorrow. Will I really be missed? I mean, how much effect will I have anyway? You know, trials challenge our commitments, don't they? Just think about commitments that we give up on. Marriage, wayward children, finances. But Hebrews chapter 10 warns us, do not throw away this confidence. Trust in the Lord. Remember the great reward He brings you. Patient endurance is what you need right now. So, when trials tempt you to break your commitment, hang in there. Remember, there's a great reward awaiting.
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9: I've read in Spirit of Prophecy that it is 10 times more difficult to raise children for the Lord in the city than in the country. 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An active out-of-door life would develop health of both mind and body.
8: Now a look at your afternoon weather on Northlake County Christian Radio. Partly sunny with thunderstorms today with a high near 96 and lows around 76. Partly sunny with thunderstorms tomorrow with a high of 96 and lows around 77. For your Monday, mostly sunny with a high near 94 and lows around 78. And for Tuesday, partly sunny with a high near 96 and lows around 79. That's your afternoon weather on Northlake County Christian Radio.
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14: Hello, listening friends. Would you like to hear an amazing fact? Most Christians would admit that they should pray more often and longer, but few have prayed as consistently as the early Moravians. Following the martyr John Huss, Moravian Christians are considered to be the first Protestants. They got their name because they fled from persecution in Moravia. Many settled on the estate of a wealthy Christian count named Zinzendorf in Saxony. As their numbers grew, the community at Harnhut began to descend into various fractions and bickering. Then on August 1727, Count Zinzendorf suggested that they pray. This turned into an all-night prayer vigil. The spirit of forgiveness and revival was so promising, the group decided to start a continuous prayer vigil. They designated a place in the village, divided the week into 168 one-hour time slots,

0: and they prayed in groups of two or three for 1 hour increments. From then on, for 24 hours a day, 7 days a week, two to three people were always praying in the place of prayer. What's more, this around-the-clock prayer meeting went on uninterrupted for over 100 years. By 1791, 65 years after the commencement of that prayer vigil, the small Moravian community had sent out over 300 missionaries to the four corners of the earth. These were some of the first Protestant missionaries. You know, Pastor Ross, it just reminds me of the power of prayer and how we need to pray more. And you wonder if Christians today, generally speaking, understand what it means when they sing Sweet Hour of Prayer. How few people actually pray an hour.
1: That's right.
0: And Jesus, it says he spent a whole night in prayer. And here these folks, they were spending, they wanted someone in the community to constantly be in prayer. Now, you and I have been at meetings where while we're preaching, there's someone in the prayer room and they're praying the whole time, which is comforting. And you sense it makes a difference.
1: Well, you know, the Apostle Paul says, we battle not against flesh and blood, but against principalities and powers. And, you know, prayer is a powerful weapon against the forces of evil. And when we get involved, especially in witnessing and evangelism and sharing our faith, it must be done with much prayer because the devil doesn't like that. And so mm-hmm. a church that prays, a family that prays together, a church that prays together is a church that is going to grow.
0: Mm-hmm. Amen. Yeah, and they accomplish much in doing that. God seems to bless. The Lord does, when we pray, what he otherwise might not do.
1: Mm.
0: It makes a difference. Now, folks might be asking that question the disciples asked. You can read in Luke 11, verse 1. It says, it came to pass as Jesus was praying, when he ceased, his disciples said to him, Lord, teach us to pray, as John also taught his disciples. And when they saw Jesus come from prayer, he looked energized and invigorated, and he may have been glowing with God's glory. And they said, wow, that's real prayer. Maybe we're not doing it right. And I think Spurgeon said, I'd rather teach 10 pastors to pray rather than preach, if they could just pray. And friends, we'd like to offer you a free book that talks about how we could know more about what biblical prayer is and the power there.
1: Yes, the book is called Teach Us to Pray, and it's free to anyone who calls and asks. The number is 800-835-6747. You can ask for the book Teach Us to Pray, or you can dial #250 on your smartphone, say Bible Answers Live, and then ask for the book. We can send you a digital copy of the book, Teach Us to Pray. And you know, Pastor Doug, we just want to encourage folks to take advantage of this. It's free. Mm-hmm. In the book, you actually give some guidelines, some principles. Sometimes people wonder, well, when it comes to prayer, where do I start? You know, how do I keep my mind focused on the important things that I need to be praying about? So mm-hmm. a number of practical principles are found in the book. It's called Teach Us to Pray, and it's free. Call and ask for it.
0: Amen.
1: Well, before we go to the phone lines, probably good for us to do the very thing we're talking about, and that is pray. So why don't you join us as we open with a word of prayer. Dear Father, we are so grateful that we do have this opportunity to open up your word and study. Jesus said, you shall know the truth, and the truth will set you free. And so thank you for the truth of your word, and bless those who are listening wherever they might be, and guide us, Lord, into a clear understanding of Bible truth today. For we ask this in Jesus' name. Amen.
0: Amen.
1: All right, ready to go to the phone lines, and our first caller this evening is Teresa from Canada. Teresa, welcome to Bible Answers Live.
2: Hello.
0: Hi, thank you for calling.
2: I have a question. So a few weeks ago, I was listening on YouTube, just every night of old programs that you have, and you mm-hmm. had mentioned something about not calling anyone on earth Father. Mm-hmm. So I was looking it up in Matthew 23:9, and I know lots of times I call my dad, but there's many times I call him father also. Should I not do that?
0: No, nothing wrong with that. If you read the context of what Jesus is saying, he's speaking about in-church relationships, and he starts out, for instance, he's talking about the Pharisees, the religious leaders. Chapter 23 begins with the scribes and the Pharisees sit in Moses' seat. And then you can look a little later, and he says, but you are all not to be called rabbi, for you have one teacher, and you're all brothers, and call no man your father on earth. They used to call religious leaders father. And you can look in the Old Testament when Elijah goes to heaven, his apprentice said, my father, and in a sense, Elisha could say that more than others, because Elijah kind of adopted Elisha in that he left his family. But so it became a custom. They were often calling religious leaders father. And, you know, in some churches, they call the priest father. And Jesus is saying, don't do that. You've got one father in heaven. He is your spiritual father. Nothing wrong with calling your dad father. That's, you know, he's not addressing that. He's talking about church relationships here.
1: And, you know, great emphasis was placed upon the counsel or the teachings of the fathers, especially back in the time of Christ. The elders would often refer to, well, the fathers said, and they took into the patriarchs in the church, and they were considered to be the final word when it came to finding truth or doctrine. Well, Jesus is saying the one who you to seek for final truth is your heavenly Father. Go to the Word of God. Don't go to some earthly person and think that they have the final word on doctrine.
0: Yeah, and even more than that, if you read just what it says after it, he talks about pride. They had titles, and they made a big deal out of the titles. And he said, neither be called instructors, for you have one instructor. He said, the greatest among you will be his servant. Whoever exalts himself will be humbled. So he's talking about wanting titles of preeminence above others. Nothing wrong with calling your dad father.
1: Okay, thank you, Teresa. We've got Alan in California. Alan, welcome to Bible Answers Live.
3: Good evening, gentlemen.
0: Evening.
3: I'm calling from Bakersfield. My question is regarding 1 Corinthians 15:52, and it's regarding the rapture. It says, in a moment, in the twinkling of an eye, at the last trump, for the trumpet shall sound, and the dead in Christ shall be raised incorruptible. Now, the last trump. Now, unless President Trump has sons that go into politics, he's the last trump. And the rapture's in 4 years. Is that accurate?
0: No, I don't think so. I never thought to apply it that way. I think it's talking about the trumpet that will sound, the instrument.
1: Now, of course, if you read it in the New King James, it says trumpet. So yeah. Trump and trumpet, same thing.
0: Yeah. And when you say rapture there, of course, we're talking about when that we are caught up to meet the Lord. And this is also the same time as the general resurrection. So you've got the Lord descending, the living who are righteous are transformed and they get glorified bodies. The dead righteous who are asleep, they are raised, they are caught up to meet the Lord in the air first. Then we are caught up to meet them because they're already with the Lord when we get there. So yeah, it's talking about the trumpet. And I think it says, it does use the word trumpet in a couple of places when it speaks about that event.
1: You know, we have a study guide. It's called Ultimate Deliverance, and it's about the second coming of Christ. It gives you the biblical principles. It also helps to show certain signs. People are often wondering, well, how soon is Jesus going to come? Well, there are certain signs that the Bible gives us, and that's also outlined in the study guide. We'll send it to anyone for free. The number to call for that is 800-835-6747. You can ask for the study guide called The Ultimate Deliverance. 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Thank you, Alan. We've got Donna in Maryland. Donna, welcome to Bible Answers Live.
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0: Hi.
4: My question is, why was Judas replaced with Matthias? Does that hold any significance? I don't recall any other disciple that was replaced.
0: Well, there's a difference, of course, between disciple and apostle. Jesus specifically chose 12 apostles, and the number 12, of course, is a number that God had used in the Old Testament for the leadership of his people. And 12 is a number that you look, for instance, in Revelation chapter 12, the city where the saints live is 12,000 furlongs. It's got 12 gates, 12 foundations, a tree that has 12 kinds of fruit 12 times a year. So the number 12, and there's a woman that's got 12 stars above her head in chapter 12. Yeah. So you've got the number 12, and I jumped there between chapter 12 and chapter 21. You've got the number just constantly appears in the Bible as a number for the leadership of God's people, the 12 tribes in the Old Testament. So even though 10 of the tribes had been carried off to Assyria, Christ still chose 12 apostles. When one of them died, they wanted to fulfill that number. And so they said, well, you know, we should do something to replace Judas. Now, it's interesting, getting the number back to 12 is the last thing they do before the Holy Spirit is poured out. After they vote and they cast lots and they pray and Matthias is chosen, the next verse says they are praying together and the Holy Spirit is poured out.

0: Lance is live.
1: Good evening, pastors, and thank you for taking my call.
2: Yes, sir.
1: You know, there's a situation in the book of Revelation where it's called the White Throne Judgment, where the wicked are prosecuted and sent to their final punishment. We can understand that, but there's one that I have difficulty understanding, and that's the situation of the mark of the beast. What is the purpose of the mark of the beast in the Bible?
2: Okay, well, the purpose behind the mark of the beast is not something that God wills. It's this beast power he's compelling the world to make an image to this first beast that had a deadly wound by the sword, but yet comes back to life again. And God is saying that, he's compelling, not God, but the beast power, everyone to receive this mark, some mark of recognition. It's something they do that shows submission to the laws of the beast as opposed to the law of God. And the most fearful plague and punishment that you find anywhere in the Bible is in Revelation 14, where it talks about the wrath of God is going to be poured out on anyone that has the mark of the beast or the number of his name. And so we need to know what that is, and that's why we have a lesson that explains that. And I sure hope, Glenn, you'll request this free lesson and read it.
3: The lesson is called The Mark of the Beast. Very important study, and we'll send this to anyone who calls and asks. The number is 800-835-6747. You can dial #250 on your smartphone and ask for that study guide, The Mark of the Beast. And while you're at it, you might want to also ask for the study guide called The Seal of God. Mm-hmm. There are actually two marks that you read about in the book of Revelation. The righteous get the seal of God, and the wicked get the mark of the beast. So, important study.
2: Amen.
3: Thank you, Glenn. Next caller that we have is Jet in Florida. Jet, welcome to the program.
4: Hey.
2: Hi, how are you doing?
4: I'm good. So my question is, who do you think the angel of the Lord is?
2: Well, it depends on what verse. The term angel of the Lord can sometimes mean a regular angel who is sent by the Lord. Sometimes we believe the angel of the Lord is what you would call a Christophany. That means Jesus is appearing in the Old Testament before his incarnation. And the word angel there means the messenger of the Lord. Now, some places you can go and you find out about that. In the book of Joshua, it says that this mighty warrior appears to Joshua after the battle of Ai. And Joshua says, are you for us or are you for our enemies? And he said, neither, but it's commander of the armies of the Lord. Then he tells Joshua, take your shoes off your feet. Same thing that was said to Moses when Moses saw God at the burning bush. And so he worships this angel. Well, we're not supposed to worship regular angels. And then these angels, angelic-like beings, appeared to Abraham, and then later Abraham addresses one of them as the Lord. Jacob wrestles with an angel, and later he says, I have seen God. And the Bible says the Lord himself will descend from heaven with the voice of the archangel, the Lord with the voice of the archangel. So many believe several of these occasions, maybe the one who appeared to Samson's parents, that these were Christ coming before his incarnation, and they identify him as the angel or messenger of the Lord. Now, Jesus came into our world as the ultimate messenger. Jesus is not an angel, don't misunderstand, but the word angel means messenger. So there may be times when Christ appeared, his divinity was cloaked, and he appeared as an angel, a messenger of God, in some of the Old Testament stories.
3: Okay.
2: And we have a book on Who is Michael the Archangel that talks about
3: that. Oh, that's a good
2: that.
3: One. Yeah, that'll explain that. The number to call is 800-835-6747. You can dial #250 on your smartphone. Ask for that book. It's called The Angel of the Lord. No, Who is Michael the Archangel?
2: Right.
3: It talks about the Angel of the Lord. We'll be happy to send it to anyone who calls and asks. If you want a hard copy, call for it. Or you can just dial #250 to get a digital copy of the book.
2: Yeah, just some free information, Jed. I typed in Angel of the Lord in my computer. It appears 67 times in the Bible. We don't believe every one of those times is talking about a Christophany, but some of them are.
3: Thank you. Our next caller is John in Georgia. John, welcome to Bible Answers Live.
5: Hey, how you doing?
2: Doing much better than we deserve.
5: Same here, same here. So my question is about the once saved, always saved philosophy that a lot of the

0: churches believe. I had a discussion with a friend of mine, and he insists that we're saved by grace as long as we believe that Jesus was raised from the dead and we believe that he's the Son of God. You'll be saved regardless of your works. And I know that's not true. And I'm trying to explain it to him, but it's hard because of the verses that he's misinterpreting.
1: Yeah, you know, at the heart of that teaching, the idea that once you're saved, you can't be lost, I think people want security. They're looking for security that they're saved. All of us coming to Christ, we sin. And we think, oh, no, I've just lost my salvation. And so a lot of people are concerned about that, and they don't want to lose that sense of assurance. And so they're very passionate about preserving the idea that once you're saved, you can't be lost. But it's not biblical. Now, can you have assurance of your salvation? Yes. There's a lot of verses that tell us that if we cooperate, God is going to finish the work he started in our lives. He's the author and the finisher of our faith. And he which has begun a good work in you will perform it. And sin shall not have dominion over you. But the idea that your works are not involved, Bible says, in Revelation, everyone is rewarded according to his works. And that verse, Pastor Ross, in Revelation, where it says, if we don't repent, our names will be taken from the book of life, and or our candlestick will be removed out of its place. That's the first, what, chapter 2 and 3, in the message to the churches. This Paul said, lest I preach to others and I myself become a castaway. Paul said, if I continue on. And so, just this Paul said, you know, someone who is enlightened and filled with the Holy Spirit, Peter, rather, and if they fall away, actually, that's Hebrews chapter 6, if they fall away, it's impossible to renew them to repentance. Jesus said, every vine in me that bears fruit, he'll prune it. But if it doesn't bear fruit, these are vines in him, doesn't bear fruit, they're cut off and thrown in the fire. So all through the Bible, you've got examples, everyone from King Saul, who was filled with the Spirit of God, and yet he grieves away the Holy Spirit and he commits suicide. It's just a very reckless belief to believe once you're saved, you can't do anything to be lost. I think our salvation, like a marriage, is something we nurture. Unlike a marriage, God will never leave us, but we can leave him. And it's important for us to understand that.
2: The verse you're referring to, Revelation chapter 3, verse 5, speaking about those who are faithful, God will not blot their name out of the Lamb's book of life.
1: Yeah, so we need to maintain faithfulness. Now, we have a free book that talks about this, has a lot more verses than we can share in a few minutes, and it's called Can a Saved Man Choose to Be Lost?
2: And the number to call for that is 800-835-6747. You can just ask for the book by name, Can a Saved Man Choose to Be Lost? You can also dial #250 on your smartphone and ask for the book that way. You can get a digital download, read it, and then share it to somebody else. Our next call is Anna, listening in Oregon. Anna, welcome to Bible Answers Live.
3: Evening, pastors.
1: Good evening. Thanks for calling.
3: My question is, how can I know what my spiritual gifts are from God?
1: Good question. Practical question. First of all, how long have you been a Christian?
3: My whole life.
1: Well, nobody, I know what you mean. You probably raised a Christian, but there's some point in your life where you say, yes, I'm going to make this my own religion, and I want to surrender my life to the Lord, and maybe you were baptized. And how long has that been?
3: Not too long.
1: Okay. No. A lot of the spiritual gifts that I think I'm using now, I didn't even know I had until after I'd come to the Lord, and it didn't all happen at once. So once you surrender to the Lord, he begins to develop certain spiritual gifts in you. Now, some people may have the gift of music, and then they dedicate that to the Lord, and now they're singing for the Lord instead of the devil. So those are kind of obvious. But you might find some good Christian friends and say, they know you, and say, what do you think my spiritual gifts are? And they'll say, oh, you don't know. It's easy to tell. Your gift is the gift of hospitality. And someone else might say, you know, you've got the gift of organization. And someone else might say, you've got the gift of music. Or whatever it is. You know, some people have got gifts of teaching. And so talking to Christian counsel, to mature Christians that know you, that's one way. Praying that God reveals it. He will also show you what your gifts are. And then there'll be passions that God gives you, meaning there's something you're excited about, something you love to do, and assuming it's something good, that often develops into a spiritual gift. And it tells us in Psalm 37, he gives us the desires of our heart. I think God puts spiritual gifts in us, then he gives us a desire to fulfill it. I don't think God put Adam in a garden, had Adam hate gardening. He probably loved it. So,
2: right,
1: hope that helps, Anna. You know, we need a book on spiritual gifts. I don't think we have one.
2: You know, we do have the book called...
1: Life in the Spirit.
2: Well, Knowing God's Will.
1: How
2: to determine the will?
1: Yeah, how to know the will of God. That's good.
2: Yeah, kind of deals with that too. Number to call is 800-835-6747. You can call and ask for the book, How to Know the Will of God, and dial #250 on your smartphone. You can get the book that way as well. Natasha in Nebraska. Natasha, welcome to Bible Answers Live.
4: Hello, and thank you.
1: Thank you.
4: Okay. Yeah, thank you for taking my call. So my question, it stems from my morning devotion that I had today about the Holy Spirit, and I'm curious, why do verses like Philippians chapter 1 verse 2 and Ephesians chapter 1 verse 2, they mention God the Father, they mention God the Son, but then the Holy Spirit is left out? And I know he's a third member of the Godhead, but I'm curious why he was left out.
1: Yeah, well, just keep in mind, you'll have many passages in the Bible that will just mention God. Then you have passages that will mention God the Father and God the Son. Then you have passages that mention all three. So I want to build a doctrine out of wondering why two are left out in some passages and one is left out in one passage. The Holy Spirit, the disciples understood, was omnipresent, always involved, always doing the Father and the Son. And so the work of the Spirit is a little different. So I don't know why some are mentioned at some point and others at other points. You know, one of the last things it says in the Bible, it says the Spirit and the Bride say, come. And, you know, the end of the Bible, it says, even so, come Lord Jesus. There are places where it mentions Jesus and the Spirit and not the Father. You see what I'm saying? So it is interesting how the different Bible writers will highlight, you know, one member of the Godhead, or two, or three, and why they do it, probably the context of the book.
2: Mm-hmm. You know, it's interesting, when you read the first chapter of Revelation, it lists the Father and the seven spirits, meaning the Holy Spirit, and then Jesus. So it's a little different, the order that we have. Instead of the Father, Son, and Holy Spirit, it's the Father, the Spirit, and then Jesus. But if you read it, John gives a greeting from the Father and from the Holy Spirit. But when it comes to Jesus, then he goes on and he says, the one who washed us from our sins and made us kings and priests. He has a lot more to say. So depending upon what the emphasis was that the writer was trying to bring to view, that would probably affect the order and the style that they would write those different referencing the Godhead.
1: In the books Ephesians and Philippians, Paul is writing to churches that are new. They had no problem believing in the Spirit. They had problems believing in Jesus as the Son of God. And so he's spending more time emphasizing that truth for these particular churches. So that may also have something to do with it. But good question.
2: You know, we do have a book. We mentioned it earlier. It might be good to go along with the subject. It's called, well, two books. We have Life in the Spirit. That's one of the books that talk about the Holy Spirit. But The Trinity, Is It Biblical? Is another book. And we can send you both of those if you call and ask. The number is 800-835-6747. And ask for it. The Trinity, Is It Biblical? All just dial #250 on your smartphone. Say Bible Answers Live, and then you can ask for the book by name. The book about the Trinity. Well, Pastor Doug, I'm looking at the clock. We might not have time to take another caller just before our break.
1: One more thought while we're talking about the Holy Spirit and Father and the Son. It just occurred to me that the last four books, verses in the Bible talk about the Spirit, talk about God, talk about Jesus. And they have their own verses. So, you know, there's some churches that are struggling, or some people that are struggling with, is the Holy Spirit God? But right from the very beginning of the Bible, where it tells us the Spirit of God moved on the face of the water, to the very end where it says the Spirit and the Bride say, come, take the water of life freely, you see the Spirit of God moving all through the Bible. And it's, I think, a very clear teaching that God, there's this triune God. God said, let us make man in our image. And the Holy Spirit is something that fills us. And or I should say he fills us, just as God the Father and the Son do. Hey, friends, we're going to take a brief break. I want to always remind people about halftime. Check out the Amazing Facts website, which is amazingfacts.org. Lots of material there. But the Bible questions are just beginning. More to come in a few moments.
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2: My name is John Ross, and we've got some folks who have emailed their Bible questions to us. And if you'd like to do that, the email address is BALQuestions@amazingfacts.org. So James is asking, Pastor Doug, can you talk about the rich man and Lazarus? Is this relating to the fate of the wicked in the lake of fire?
1: Yes and no. In that there is a lake of fire, it's not reflecting the timing. Jesus is telling a parable, and this is in a group of parables. So some people think that this parable means that as soon as a person dies, the saved are carried by the angels to Abraham's bosom. Well, nothing else says that in the Bible. And don't ever build a doctrine on one verse. You need two or three witnesses. And that a person dies, and then they go to a place called Hades, where they can talk to the people in heaven. Well, that'd be horrible to think that the people in heaven could talk to the people in hell, or that you could even, the people in heaven could see the people in hell. And so the purpose of this parable, Jesus is basically using a paradox. He's speaking to the Jewish nation who was rich in truth and feasting on truth, while the Gentiles, they're the beggars, were at their gates desiring the truth that fell from their tables. So they both die. And it so happens that the poor Gentile beggar, Lazarus, he goes to the Jewish place of reward, Abraham's bosom. All the Jews wanted to be with Abraham. But the rich Jewish man, he goes to the Greek place of punishment, which is Hades. I mean, there's no Pluto, god of Hades, and there's no hounds of hell. That's all mythology. But everybody knew the stories back then, like, if we should say Alice in Wonderland. Everyone knows you're telling an illustration. And so Christ is just illustrating there's going to be a big reversal and that it'll be too late then to change sides. The rich man says, oh, you know, if Abraham could, or if Lazarus could dip his finger and touch my tongue. And Abraham says, there's a great gulf fixed. Once you're lost, probation is closed. Jesus is saying that if you don't care enough to share the truth with people that are starving at your gates, you might find that they love the truth. They're in the kingdom. You've not valued the truth, and you're going to end up on the outside. So Luke spends a lot of time, and this parable is only in Luke. Luke spends a lot of time explaining that the gospel should go to the Gentiles because Luke was a Gentile, probably okay. The only Gentile New Testament writer.
2: Good answer. All right, Shelley's asking, how did Satan know Adam and Eve were on the earth, and why was he allowed in the Garden of Eden?
1: Well, Satan, I think, had a pretty vast knowledge because he was the number one creation of God, and whenever God created anything, these angels were ministering spirits that would guard and maybe not guard from danger, but they would provide for and minister to all the creatures. So Satan, he was Lucifer at one point. He knew about God making a whole world with creatures in his own image was not anything that could be hidden. And he really resented that God intended to replace the angels that had been cast out with these creatures made in God's image. And he went after them in a special way.
2: All right, last question, email question that's coming. Why did God allow the Egyptians to be part of the Exodus from Egypt? They just seem to cause problems.
1: Yeah, well, you know, that just goes to show that God is a merciful God. And when the Israelite slaves were escaping, many of the Egyptian slaves were saying, they called them the mixed multitude, because they weren't just Egyptians. They could have been Edomites, Ammonites. They could have been people from Libya and all different parts of the Mideast world there. And they wanted to take advantage of that time and escape with the Israelites while the going was good. So God was merciful. He let them tag along. But because they did not worship Jehovah and they tried to mix in their pagan beliefs with the worship of Jehovah, they often did a lot of the murmuring, complaining, and problem causing.
2: All right, very good. Well, again, thank you for your email questions. If you want to send us an email question, it's balquestions@amazingfacts.org. Back to the phone lines. We got Joshua in California. Joshua, welcome to the program.
8: Quick question on you, for you, rather. Revelation chapter 17, verse 16. What's going on there?
1: Okay, let me read this for our friends that are listening. A lot of folks are driving down the road listening on satellite radio. And it says, the 10 horns that you saw, they and the beast will hate the prostitute. They will make her desolate and naked and devour her flesh and burn her up with fire. This is basically saying, now, in the beginning of chapter 17, you've got this woman. She's the prostitute, the harlot, Babylon. She's sitting on the beast. She's controlling, manipulating. She commits adultery with the kings of the earth. It's talking about a woman as a church. Kings of the earth are political. It's talking about the church-state corruption. They get involved in supporting each other. And in the end, they are going to turn on her. Now, that's not the first time it's happened in history, but it'll happen in a big way in the end of time. During the French Revolution, the French became exasperated with the meddling of the church in France, and that they killed many priests and basically demoted them or kicked them out of the country. Well, this is going to happen on a much grander scale just before the Second Coming, where the kingdoms that have been in conspiracy, they've been in cahoots and accomplices of the beast power, are going to devour her flesh. Darkness is on the seat of the beast. That is one of the plagues.
2: Mm-hmm.
1: And so this is just talking about the final war where they sort of turn in on themselves and self-destruct. You see this happening in a battle in the Old Testament. Whatever you see in Revelation, you'll see somewhere in the Old Testament, where Jehoshaphat goes out against this threefold alliance. In Revelation, you've got the beast, the dragon, the false prophet. Jehoshaphat goes out against Edom, Moab, and Ammon. They were neighbors of Israel that turned on them. Well, when it came time for the battle, Jehoshaphat and the priests, they just prayed and they sang. And it says the Ammonites, Edomites, and Moabites turned on one another, and they basically self-destructed. When the Israelites got there, there wasn't one left alive. So, yeah, that's what's going to happen.
2: You know, we do have a study guide that talks about Babylon, and that's the name of this woman described in Revelation. Of course, a woman represents the church, and you can learn a lot more about that. It's called The Other Woman, and we'll send it to anyone who calls and asks. The number is 800-835-6747, or you can dial #250 on your smartphone and say, Bible Answers Live, ask for the study guide. It's called The Other Woman, Revelation 17. Gerald in Michigan. 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
9: Hey, Pastor. Okay, over New Jersey, and now they're saying from the West Coast to the East Coast, they're seeing drones, but also these spheres. And these spheres, are they, could they be biblical and related to the last days of the signs and wonders, such as Joel talks about in chapter 2?
1: It could be. Yeah, well, and it talks about, and Jesus also says there'll be signs in the sun and the moon and the stars. I come at this from a different perspective. I'm a pilot, and my dad was a pilot, and my brother was a pilot, and we spent a lot of time flying. And some of these things that they're showing on the news, I'm looking at it, and I'm going, that is an aircraft. So it's at a distance, and it looks close, and the temperature and the sky and the humidity can all create an illusion of things being closer. So some of these are just aircraft that they just don't understand. Some of them are drones, and I've got a lot of friends. We use drones in our media production. Anyone can buy a drone now. And more sophisticated drones, you're actually supposed to have a license for a production drone, but a lot of people are buying them, and they have no license. And they got the flashing lights. I mean, if I was spying, I'd turn off the flashing lights. So I'm not worried about anyone spying, because why would the spies fly the drones with the red and green flashing lights on them? So are people flying drones? Yeah, there's drones flying everywhere right now. Sometimes we hear them. It sounds like a swarm of bees overhead because they're doing the gee. You hear all those fans going up in the sky, and we see drones flying around. So a lot of people are flying drones. Are they all for nefarious purposes? Not necessarily. Could it be some of it satanic? Could be. The devil can use, Satan can have, appear as an angel of light. Satan could try and deceive people into thinking that messages are coming from outer space. So that wouldn't surprise me. Everything happening now, I think, is a sign of the last days. I think AI is a sign of the last days. So that's a meandering answer. But tune into the sermon next week. I'm going to be talking about UFOs and drones.
2: 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Kimberly, welcome to Bible Answers Live.
10: Hi, Pastor. I have been dying to get this question off my chest.
1: Well, don't die. Well, hopefully we can help you.
10: The other night, I had YouTube on, and Genesis came on an audio roll. So I'm listening, and on the sixth day, let us make mankind in our image. Okay, got that.
1: Mm-hmm.
10: Then I'm wandering around doing this. Chapter 2, then he made Adam and blew life into Adam. I'm going, wait a second. Mankind, then you made Adam? So, and that would explain why Cain didn't want to leave, because they said they'd kill him. And then he built all these cities and took a wife. I'm confused.
1: All right. I'll help you a little bit with that. just keep in mind that the Jewish writers, of course, the Bible is written largely by Jews, they often used what newspapers use today, where you start out with a headline, then you back up and give more detail. You find that in Revelation, a lot of the Bible stories. Chapter 1 is the headline. In the beginning, God creates the heaven and the earth. It tells the days of creation. God made man on the sixth day.

0: So then it backs up and it says, now, basically it's saying when God made Adam, and then it tells you about also how Adam named his wife. It's just backing up and giving you more detail on the outline to the chapter. And that's a writing technique that's used by a lot of authors. They sort of give what you call the headlines, a sweeping overview of the story. Then they'll back up and they'll fill in the details. Now, Cain, when it says he took his wife, you read in chapter 5 that Adam and Eve had sons and daughters, and there was nothing wrong with marrying your sister back then. Cain took one of his sisters, and Adam technically married his sister, you could argue, because they had the same father in heaven. So, yeah, some people say there's two separate creations happening here, but no, they're just the Hebrew writers. It often gives a big picture, then it backs up and gives the detail. For example, in chapter 6, it says, wickedness filled the earth when the sons of God came into the daughters of men. Then it backs up and says, but Noah found grace in the eyes of the Lord, and it starts telling the story of Noah. Mm-hmm. But you find that happening many times where it gives a big picture, headlines, backup details.
1: Yeah, especially when you get to prophetic books like Revelation in particular, it's not always written in chronological order. Mm-hmm. And it's even true of some of the historical books, as Pastor Doug mentions, it gives the big picture and then fills in the details. And so you got to kind of bear that in mind as you read through and study these various passages.
0: Yep.
1: All right. Thank you, Kimberly. We've got Matthew in Tennessee. Matthew, welcome to Bible Answers Live.
2: Hey, guys. Thanks for taking my call. The question is, if all the wicked perish prior to the millennial reign of Christ and all those in Christ are raised incorruptible, who are these in Isaiah 65, verse 20, that continue to see death?
0: Are you talking about when it says the wicked will die 100 years old?
2: Yes.
0: Well, actually, the word there, die, doesn't mean die. The word die there means cease. Well, I think it says a child won't even cease until it's 100 years old. I'm actually misquoting it, so I need to go to Isaiah 65.
1: Yeah, let me read it. I have it here.
0: Go ahead.
1: It says, no more shall an infant from there live but a few days, nor an old man who has not fulfilled his days, for a child shall die 100 years old, but the sinner being 100 years old shall be accursed.
0: Yeah. So he's basically saying there, when it says a child will die 100 years old, use the word cease. It means a child will not even cease being a child until they're 100 years old. Now, that's easier to understand when you look in Genesis and you see that some of the early patriarchs, they lived 900 years, they did not even get married till they're 100. Of course, Abraham got married after 100 and had more children. They lived longer. And what, Isaac lived 180 years, Abraham 175 years, Jacob 145 years, Joseph 110 years. Then you get down to David and he lived 70 years. And now we're living at what they call 70. You know, you average of 70, 80 years. And with a few rare exceptions, we have one of our members had his 101st birthday today, actually.
1: Mm-hmm.
0: We celebrated yesterday, but it turned 101, and he was at church enjoying the program. So the word death, no one's going to die in heaven.
1: So that grows slower.
0: Yeah, no more death in Revelation 21.
1: Yeah.
0: Isaiah is using poetic language.
1: Okay, next caller that we have is Leonard in Washington. Leonard, welcome to Bible Answers Live.
3: Yes, thanks for taking my call, Doug and John. Mm-hmm. In Leviticus 16, it talks about two goats in verse 8 and 9 and mm-hmm. 15 and then 21 and 22. And I'm wondering, is Satan the scapegoat? And if he is, does he have to pay the penalty for the sins of all the people who go to heaven?
0: Well, you get two goats here in Leviticus when it talks about the Day of Atonement. One is called the Lord's goat, so we don't have to guess what that goat represents. That goat dies and its blood is applied. That is certainly a symbol of Jesus. The other goat, the Azazel, the scapegoat, it is not slain. It is not sacrificed. It's carried off by a fit man, and that means a responsible man, into the wilderness. And all the sins of the people were placed on that goat, and it was never to come back. And many believe, and I believe, that this is, and let me just back up, because as soon as you say that Satan is bearing sin, you're saying, is he our sin bearer? No. Some sins are born because of a substitute. Jesus is our substitute. If Christ does not pay for your sin, if you do not accept Jesus, are your sins paid for? Yeah. You paid for your sins. You will be punished for your sins if you do not accept Christ's sacrifice and follow him. Does the devil get to suffer for the sins that he has instigated? Yes. And so when it talks about this scapegoat that goes off in the wilderness, it's talking about the devil forever being separated from God's people. And Christ is not bearing our sins forever. It says, oh, I forget the verse. He comes the second time, Hebrews, without sin unto salvation. Yeah, so when he comes back again, he's not still bearing our sins. So ultimately, when Satan is cast into the lake of fire, sin and sinners will be forever done away with. In that sense, he is the scapegoat. He's going to pay for all the sins he's instigated. So Christ is the Lord's goat. The other goat is the opposite of that. Now, some people believe both goats represent Jesus. And, you know, I don't think that's a doctrine. It's what you would not call a salvation doctrine. If someone doesn't understand that, I don't think that's going to cost them their salvation. But that's the way I understand it.
1: Yeah, and of course, it's important to note that the scapegoat was never sacrificed.
0: Yeah.
1: So it can't be Jesus, because Jesus sacrificed for
0: no
1: sins.
0: No blood is shed. Without right. the shedding of blood, there's no forgiveness.
1: Right. Okay, thank you, Lana. We got Trent in Texas. Trent, welcome to Bible Answers Live.
4: Hey, Pastor Doug. Hey, Pastor John. How are you guys doing tonight?
0: Doing great. Thank you for calling.
4: Hey, that's good. Yeah, and just want to let you guys know, I'm actually was an AFCO student back in 2015, so it's good to hear from you guys again.
0: Oh, it's been 10 years. Congratulations.
4: Yeah, yep, almost 10 years. Yep, that's right. But my question that I have for you guys tonight, I have studied this, and I have not been able to figure it out. I know that the Holy Spirit was in the Old Testament, just working on everyone's hearts at that time. But why did Jesus say in John 16:7 that if he did not depart, the Helper or the Holy Spirit would not come?
0: Well, the baptism, let's just back up. God's Spirit's worked all through Bible history. You can see everywhere from Genesis where it says the Spirit moves on the water to where David was filled with the Holy Spirit, Saul was filled with the Holy Spirit, Samson, Spirit of the Lord came on him. So God's Spirit's working all through the Bible. The Spirit of the Lord rested on the 70 elders in Exodus, so you've got the Holy Spirit working. But something special happens after Pentecost with the Holy Spirit. Christ bought the right for a special baptism and manifestation of the Spirit by his sacrifice being declared. That would not happen until he ascended to the Father, and they said he had lived a perfectly holy life, and he had suffered for all the sins of the world. He had purchased the right to send the Holy Spirit in a special power. Obviously, something extraordinary in history happened at Pentecost that continued all through the apostolic era. So I think he's talking about that. He's not saying that, you know, you've not had the Holy Spirit. It was the Holy Spirit that led them to Jesus. It's the Holy Spirit that convicted them of sin. And you read also in John, in the upper room, he breathes on them and says, receive the Holy Spirit. But that was not Pentecost. Pentecost, he said, don't go preaching. Wait in Jerusalem until you receive this anointing, this special power of the Spirit. Something special happened there after Christ ascended and his sacrifice was declared accepted. He had purchased the right then.
1: All right, excellent. We got Derek in Alabama. Derek, welcome to Bible Answers Live.
5: First-time listener as of tonight. I just happened to be scanning through the radio and hear you guys, and I'm so glad you're there.
0: We're glad you called.
5: I appreciate you, gentlemen. It's a lot of weight on your shoulders for this. All right, so this is complicated and simple at the same time, and it's something I've always wondered since I was a little kid. And what this is it's spiritual warfare. I'm retired military. What I was trained is if we're on the battlefield and you have the enemy, you terminate the enemy's life at worst case scenario. Okay, so anytime I've seen pictures of angels battling each other, you see them with drawn swords fighting each other. But the idea behind a sword is you're going to thrust it through a body and kill it. As far as I know, angels can't die. Neither can fallen angels. So my question is, how do they battle each other? Can they hurt each other for real? Because as far as I know, they're spiritual beings. They don't have pain receptors.
0: Yeah.
5: So how do they actually fight each other and protect people? To me, it's
0: kind of mysterious.
5: I was a little kid.
0: Yeah. Well, it's a great question because you read in Revelation 12, there's a war in heaven. Michael and his angels fought, and the dragon and his angels fought. So here you've got the good angels and the evil angels engaging in some kind of a warfare. Do they fight? Yeah, the Bible's clear. It says we don't wrestle, we fight against these spiritual powers. Now, you said something I need to correct. You said angels can't die. I don't think angels kill each other. I think they bind. You talk in Jude about angels that are bound in everlasting chains of darkness. And in Revelation, it says Satan is bound for 1,000 years. So there are restrictions. Angels can be fenced in. They can be restricted. And you do see in Ezekiel chapter 9, talks about an angel with a destroying weapon. What those weapons are, I don't think we can even comprehend. But the good angels do war with evil angels. You read, where is it, in Daniel 10, where it talks about Michael's fighting with the prince of Persia, meaning he's probably fighting with Lucifer, who is manipulating the king of Persia.
1: Mm-hmm.
0: And that went on 21 days.
1: And of course, it's not only you got the angels that might war with one another. In other words, the good angels are protecting God's people. But there's also the devil and his angels that are trying to war against us. And that is through our mind, through temptation, putting thoughts, doubt in our minds. So that is a real battle too, but that's sort of the battle of the mind.
0: Yeah, but I think God sends, when we pray, he'll send good angels to dispel, waft away.
1: Yeah.
0: And in the book of Job, Satan said to God, you have put a hedge about Job, meaning you've like surrounded him. And it says the angel of the Lord encamps around those who serve him. So angels do, I think, surround and protect. They can drive away evil angels. Angels can die. I don't think they kill each other, but in the end, Satan and his angels are cast into the lake of fire, and they're ultimately burned up. They're destroyed, and they'll never be anymore, it says in Ezekiel. So hope that helps a little, Derek, and I hope you call again. Thank you for listening.
1: Stephanie in California has a question. Stephanie, welcome to the program.
6: Oh, hi.
0: Hi.
6: Thank you. I had a question, and actually somebody previously asked about the drones.
0: Yeah.
6: So my question is, what does the Bible say about aliens?
0: All right. Does the Bible say anything about aliens or life on other planets? I would say yes. First of all, when you think about the infinite size of the cosmos, and, you know, just our solar system is huge, and then our solar system has one sun that is one star in one galaxy called the Milky Way Galaxy, that is like 100 light years across. So, that means he traveled the speed of light for 100 years to get across it. There's so many stars out there. Is there other intelligent life? Oh, I believe absolutely there is. So, and you read in the Bible, it says what? Hebrews chapter, is it chapter 1, verse 2? That God through Christ made the worlds. There are other worlds. And then you read in Revelation about every creature in heaven. And those creatures on earth. So God has unfallen intelligent creatures that are out there in the cosmos that have not sinned. Humans and angels are not the only thing that God has made. I believe that, you know, the universe is infinite. God did not just start creating creatures with man 6,000 years ago. I think that we are quarantined because of sin. And once sin is dealt with, we'll once again be able to interact with these unfallen beings. So, yes, I think there is intelligent life out there. When people say they've been captured by aliens, that I doubt, unless they had some kind of a demonic experience. I don't think the unfallen worlds are allowed to interact with human beings right now because we've got this disease of sin. And the only ones involved in the hospital right now are God the Father, the Son, and the Holy Spirit, and the angels. They're the hospital staff. Everyone else has to wait until we're purified from sin.
1: Our next caller that we have is Jim in Nevada. Jim, welcome to Bible Answers Live.
7: Hi. Thanks, Pastor Ross. My question is pretty simple. The Bible says that God is sovereign and that he has control over all things. So in that sense, do we really have genuine free will?
0: Good question. I do believe that God is, ultimately, he's all-powerful. But a part of his control is he has chosen to give his creatures, in order to love him, we need to have a choice. If we're forced to love him, that's not real love. That's just pre-programming. Love must come from an intelligent choice. And so he gives his creatures freedom to choose. He may know what we're going to choose, but we are truly free to make that decision. And I think that's the most important thing. That's why there's sin in the world, is because of the choice of the devil to rebel and the choice of some creatures in this world, or most creatures in this world, to listen to the devil instead of listen to God. So yes, God gives us free will. And that's why the Bible says, whosoever will, let him come and take the water of life. Whosoever believes in him, we can choose to believe. And that's the good news, friends. I hope everyone out there has made that choice to believe in Jesus. Accept him as your Savior. Give him your heart. He's got a big plan for your life. We'll study again together next week. God bless.
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11: Now a look at your afternoon weather on Northlake County Christian Radio. Partly sunny with thunderstorms today with a high near 96 and lows around 76. Partly sunny with thunderstorms tomorrow with a high of 96 and lows around 77. For your Monday, mostly sunny with a high near 94 and lows around 78. And for Tuesday, partly sunny with a high near 96 and lows around 79. That's your afternoon weather on Northlake County Christian Radio.
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16: Welcome to Counsel for the Heart. I'm Junie Lawson with White Horse Media. In this series, we'll discuss issues that affect the family. My goal is to inspire faith, hope, and courage in facing life's challenges. I plan to share with you from my own personal experience, as well as my experience as a Bible instructor for the past 18 years. Often, while giving a Bible study, I've had the opportunity to help people with their problems through sharing from my experience, as well as following Bible principles and guidelines. As we near the second coming of Jesus, Satan is increasing his attack on the family. It is my hope and sincere prayer that this series will provide tools that will be a benefit and a blessing to you and your family and give you courage to press on to that great day. Within our churches and families, there are many children, both in the home and grown, that have not committed their lives to Christ. There are parents, so many parents, that are deeply grieved because of this. If there was some way that we could piggyback our kids into heaven, we'd do it. If we needed to lay down our lives so that they could be saved, most of us would choose to do that as well. Is there anything that we can do as parents to make a difference in the lives of our lost children, our prodigal sons and daughters? We'll address this question and more in today's program titled, The Prodigal Child. Please join with me for prayer as we begin. Our Father in heaven, we realize that you have many, many prodigal children in this world. But Lord, today, as we share in this program, we ask that you will help us, that you will give us some insights today, something that we can do to cooperate with you in your salvation of our children, those that have gone astray. You know, our hearts are burdened for them, Lord. We pray for your Holy Spirit to be with us now, to bless in this program, and to pour out your Spirit upon everyone who is listening. May they be inspired, helped, and encouraged as a result. I pray in the name of Jesus. Amen. Over the years, I've seen various families, situations that have produced both prodigals and committed Christians. I think about, there's three examples that come to my mind, and the first one is a family with two young boys. That family was broken by divorce, and those two little fellows were pulled back and forth from one parent to another with fighting and arguing, many difficult situations they faced in their young years. But despite all of this, the gospel seeds were planted in their lives. The oldest boy, for probably 10 years, he was in full rebellion and not walking with God in any way. But after about 10 years of drugs and rebellion, he committed his life to the Lord. Absolutely a miracle. This man is now training his children. He has his own family and is preparing them for the Lord, leading them day by day to follow Jesus. The second child of that family, we're still praying for God to heal his broken heart. And we know that he will do that. The next family that comes to my mind is one that we were friends with, and they had three beautiful daughters. They were a very dedicated, lovely family, and we enjoyed our time that we spent with them. One day, with no forewarning apparently, the 16-year-old girl ran away from home. I guess she decided to go out and live life by her own rules. The family, as you know, was devastated. The sisters were devastated. They grieved so much that she had left the home. And because we've moved, I don't know the end of that story, but God knows, and we're praying that he can bring that prodigal back. We see many families that face experiences like this that are heartbreaking and cause so much grief. Then there's family number three, with four beautiful daughters. This demonstrates the results of a committed, loving Christian home. To the glory of God, all four girls are not only walking happily with Jesus, but have committed their lives to serving him and ministering to others. Recently, I heard the testimony of a man who was raised in a Christian home, wonderful Christian home, he said. As a matter of fact, his father was a pastor. He had the privilege of Christian education. He went to Christian college. Everything was there for him. But he told us that he did not commit his life to the Lord until he was 38 years old. What happens to a child raised to believe in God that causes him or her to turn and go down prodigal lane? Well, I certainly don't have all the answers, but I would like to share a few possibilities with you. First, there's head knowledge. Head knowledge, an intellectual belief or assent to the fact that there is a God, that God exists, that Jesus exists. But that head knowledge hasn't transferred to the heart. You know, when I was growing up, I wasn't raised in a Christian home, but despite that fact, I did have a few friends that went to church, and I went to Vacation Bible School a few times as a little girl. And I remember one time I went, and they asked us to read certain chapters. I think it was from the Gospel of John. So I did my homework, and as a result, I was given a nice plaque to hang on my wall. And the words on that plaque were taken from the book of Acts, and it said, "Believe on the Lord Jesus Christ with all your heart, and you shall be saved, and your house." And for me, that was assurance. I did believe that God existed. I did believe that Jesus existed. So I felt that I had salvation. And yet, even though it was a child's little bit of faith, I did not commit my life to Christ until later in my life as an adult. Sometimes tragedy will strike in a family through death or divorce. And a child may turn away from God as a result of that, the heartbreak that he or she cannot understand. They do not realize that it is not God that caused this tragedy, but nevertheless, they may turn away. A third point is peer pressure among friends and in school. If the friends are involved in drugs and alcohol, this may be a temptation that is really difficult for young people to resist. And unfortunately, once they get caught up in that, it may have an impact on them for many years to come. Point number four, abuse. Sexual, verbal, physical, abuse of any kind is devastating to a young person. But particularly if there is sexual abuse and the perpetrator happens to be a Christian, someone that they know that's a professing Christian, this will do a lot of damage to a young person's life in every way, but it will also damage their picture of God. Number five, a rigid and controlling atmosphere in the home or environment can cause great discouragement as well as fueling the fire for rebellion. Six, if the love of God is not demonstrated in the home, a young person may see only hypocrisy and feel no desire to follow in the footsteps of their parents. Lest you become discouraged, allow me to share a thought for you to contemplate. Before his fall, Lucifer, a created, heavenly, holy angel, lived in a holy, perfect environment with a holy and perfect and loving father. There was no hypocrisy, there was no unkindness, there was no impatience, there was no reason for Lucifer to rebel. Yet we know that he did rebel against the principles of God's kingdom and eventually was cast out into the earth along with a third of the angels. Speaking of Lucifer, Isaiah says in chapter 14, verse 13 and 14, "For you have said in your heart, I will ascend into heaven. I will exalt my throne above the stars of God. I will sit upon the mount of the congregation in the sides of the north. I will ascend above the heights of the clouds. I will be like the Most High." Lucifer didn't strive to be like Jesus, as we're counseled to do. He wanted his power and position. When God created the angels and mankind with freedom of choice, he was well aware of the risks involved. That's why the plan of salvation has been in effect from the foundation of the world. Now don't go away, we're going to take a short break, but we'll be right back. Hi, my name is Junie Lawson, Bible instructor for White Horse Media. 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Box 1139, Newport, Washington, 99156. Thank you, and may God bless. Welcome back to Counsel for the Heart and our program today titled The Prodigal Child. In the previous segment, we discussed some reasons that may cause a child to turn from their Christian upbringing and head down prodigal lane. What about those that were not raised in a Christian home? Myself, for example, my parents were not practicing Christians, but my grandmother was. She was the one who planted the gospel seeds in my life. She was quite a lady. She was sweet. She was dedicated. She was devoted. She was someone that I really looked up to. And I can hardly wait for Jesus to come because I know I'm going to see her again. I personally know of a pastor evangelist that wasn't raised in a Christian home, and he was quite a rebel. During his rebel years, his teenage years, he lived in a cave high up in the mountains of Southern California. And you know what God did? Somebody came by that cave, placed a Bible there, and he read it. God has a thousand ways. In some cases, it seems like our children have to spread their wings and experience the world, as they say, before they realize that the grass is not greener on the other side. Often, it's when they face serious difficulties that they begin to realize their need for God and turn to him for help. Consider Paul's pre-conversion state for a moment. He was a devout Jew. He was ambitious and ruthless in the persecution of the believers. He was responsible for the imprisonment of many and the death of others. Yet Paul, he said he was the chief of sinners, and he was changed into a new man by the

what he was involved with. While he was on the college campus, the campus Christians were very active as well, and they pursued him because they knew that God wanted him. And he hated those campus Christians with a passion. Eventually, through a series of events, he went into the armed forces, partly to get away from those campus Christians. Well, what happened when he got there is that he had two Christian roommates. Now, isn't that an amazing thing that God will do? He planned in advance to plant those Christians there, and they witnessed to that man, and eventually he also gave his heart to the Lord. If God can work these miracles, I'm convinced that there is hope for our kids. Now I want to talk with you for a moment about parental mistakes. Many of us feel that we have failed as parents, that our children's lost condition is our fault. While it's true that the mistakes we make will have an impact on them and maybe a negative influence for a while, not one is saved apart from a personal decision for Christ. Romans 3:23 says, "All have sinned and come short of the glory of God." That includes each of our children. Thank God that He is merciful and long-suffering. Frequently when I pray, I ask God to be merciful to my children as He's been merciful to me. And I know what that means. Although I would not wish for all parents to experience rebellious children, those of us who have feel like we know a bit more of the suffering of God as a result of His rebellious children. When we suffer because of our children's rebellion, we realize that our own rebelliousness has brought suffering to the heart of God. I remember a conversation that I had with my daughter when she was a teenager, hoping to help her realize that the decisions she made today would affect her future. I said something like, "I'm concerned for your future happiness." And she said to me, "I'm concerned with my happiness now." Well, obviously, she couldn't see what I saw. She didn't realize that I was really concerned for her whole life and for her eternal happiness as well. In the same way, many of us were at one time, or maybe still are, in rebellion toward God, not realizing that He gave everything for our eternal happiness. We cannot save our children. That is God's work. Then what can we do? Here are 10 suggestions. Number one, trust your kids with God. Remember, they are His lost sheep, and He is seeking them. While struggling with teen rebellion in our home, we tried talking, pleading, reasoning, and punishment. Nothing seemed to work. We realized that all we could do was lay our children at the feet of Jesus, place them in His hands, and trust Him to take care of them and provide for them. Number two, remember your own experience and how God brought you to where you are today. Were you ever rebellious? Did you ever test your boundaries a little bit? Three, don't major in minors. Pick your battles carefully. Don't focus on externals. If they color their hair green, take it in stride. At least that can't hurt them, like other acts of rebellion might, such as drugs and alcohol. Four, give them as much freedom of choice as you can within safe boundaries. Five, demonstrate unconditional love. Despite the fact that you don't like certain behaviors, such as the color of their hair, or body piercings, or tattoos, or whatever it may be, it is critical that you continue to demonstrate your love for them. You do still love them, right? So demonstrate it. Show it. Let them know that while you don't like the behavior, you love them and they are precious to you. Often, as we go through the cycle with our children, God is working in us as well. Parenting, well, it's something we never stop learning about. Number six, prayer. This is absolutely essential. Prayer is our connection with God, and He holds the keys to our salvation and that of our precious children. Pray that God will allow whatever is necessary in the lives of your children to bring them to a knowledge of Him. Are you ready for that? That's a pretty tough call, isn't it?

0: But can you trust God? Of course you can. You trust Him with your life. He loves your children more than you do. You can trust your children in His hands. Pray Psalm 16:11, that God will show your children the path of life, and in His presence they may find fullness of joy. Ask for wisdom for yourself. James 1:5, we need wisdom in dealing with our prodigal children. Make sure that you are right with God. Confess your sins, and if necessary, confess to your children or ask them to forgive you if you've said or done something to offend them. Ask God to help you live such a life that you will demonstrate true Christianity before them, that they will see the love in you and be drawn to Jesus. Don't be a hypocrite. Young people hate hypocrisy. Claim and pray God's promises. I have some favorites I want to share with you. 2 Corinthians 10, verses 4 and 5 says, "For the weapons of our warfare are not carnal, but mighty through God, to the pulling down of strongholds and casting down imaginations and every high thing that exalts itself against the knowledge of God, and bringing into captivity every thought to the obedience of Christ." Do you see how we can pray and ask God to tear down those strongholds of Satan over the lives of our children, and that He will bring their thoughts into captivity to Him? I like Acts 26:18, the words of Jesus, "To open their eyes in order to turn them from darkness to light, from the power of Satan unto God, that they might receive the forgiveness of sins and an inheritance among those who are sanctified by faith in Him." Hosea 2:6, the Lord says, "Therefore, behold, I will hedge up her way with thorns, and I will build a wall against her so she cannot find her paths." We can ask God to hedge up their way so they can't find their paths that lead to destruction. We have another short break, but don't go away. We'll be right back.
1: 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I hope to see you in my class soon.
0: Welcome back to Counsel for the Heart, and our topic today, the prodigal child. I'd like to share with you one more promise on the point number 7. And this promise is taken from Isaiah 44, verses 3 and 4. The Lord says, "I will pour out my spirit on your seed and my blessing on your offspring, and they will raise up as among the grass, as the willows by the watercourses." Have you ever seen the tall willows that grow up by a pond? They just spring up so rapidly. Well, through eyes of faith, let us claim this promise and see our children also growing up just as God said they would. Point number 8, intercessory prayer. I want to share with you a personal experience that I had. This was a time when my daughter was going through some of the roughest times of her rebellion and her struggles, and I felt it necessary to do a study on intercessory prayer so that I could adequately pray and intercede in her behalf. So I studied my Bible for 2 or 3 days, and when I felt that I had the study the way I wanted it, I took my notes, 2 or 3 pages of notes, and I went upstairs to my room, and I closed the door, and I knelt down, and I began to pray. And systematically, I went through point by point what the Lord had revealed to me about intercessory prayer, and I interceded in my daughter's behalf. The interesting thing that happened is each point that I prayed about for my daughter, the Lord reminded me of my life before I was a Christian. And as I finished that prayer that day, I felt that what God showed me was that what He had done in my life to change me from where I was to the Christian that I was at that time and am now, that He is able to do that very thing for my daughter, and I praise Him for that. Number 9, adult children. What's the best way to relate with our grown children who are not walking with the Lord? Well, number 1, respect their freedom of choice and their privacy. 2, Don't judge them for their lifestyle, whatever it may be. It's not whether or not you're comfortable with it. Just don't judge them. It doesn't mean you condone it. Don't be critical. Number three, look for common ground, things that you can do with them that doesn't have to be where you go to church or what you believe exactly, but things you can do to have fun together, whether it's shopping, bicycling, hiking, camping, any number of things. Find common ground, spend time together and have fun together and demonstrate again your love for them. Number four, set boundaries, especially when they come to your home. For example, if your child, your adult child, has a live-in boyfriend or girlfriend and they want to bring them along for a visit, say, no problem. We have two guest rooms. We have plenty of room. Five, show interest in their life and their activities. Listen attentively. And again, be careful to make judgmental statements. Sometimes you might just say, I understand. Or you might say, that's interesting. Or, wow, that's exciting for you. And number 10, never stop praying. James 5:16 says, the unceasing fervent prayer of a righteous man or woman avails much. In closing, I'd like to share with you a story, a personal experience. My mother was raised in a Christian home, but she rebelled as a teenager and went to live with her older sister. As a result, I was not raised in a Christian home myself. However, when I was about 9 or 10 years old, my mother would take my brother and sister and I to stay with our grandmother for 10 days to 2 weeks. And while we were there, we'd pick cherries on our uncle's cherry farm and earn money to buy school clothes. Our grandmother was diligent about teaching us about Jesus. Every evening she would have worship with us, tell us stories from the Bible, tell us about Jesus loving us, how he would come back again. And she would pray for us every night and pray for our parents. We saw such a love of Jesus in her life. It had a huge impact on me. She was truly the person that impacted my life. Well, after I gave my heart to the Lord, I started witnessing to my mom, and I'm sure at first she was shocked by some of the things I said to her, not to mention the drastic change in my life and my lifestyle, but I could see the Holy Spirit working, and she began to read her Bible and go to church, and within 4 months, my mother was baptized. Now, my grandmother did not live to see this, but the good news is, remember, my grandmother prayed fervently for us kids and for our parents. And even though she didn't live to see the answer to her prayers were answered. And I want to tell you, if there are any grandparents out there, you have a ministry with your grandchildren that is God-given. And I pray that you will take full advantage of it. Well, that's our program for today. I hope that you have been blessed and inspired and that you will join us again next week for Counsel for the Heart.

0: I don't love her anymore. How many times have I heard that in my office? What is that supposed to mean?
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0: Usually it means he has lost his euphoric feelings he had for her when they got married, and that their differences have emerged and ended in arguments. 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Then we must learn to love. We must choose to treat each other with respect. 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To say, I don't love her anymore, is admitting that you're breaking God's command.
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0: 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Dr. Michael Greger is the driving force behind the very popular website NutritionFacts.org, is a much sought-after speaker, and the author of How Not to Die, a book that's experiencing the global reach of the International Space Station. 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
1: So glad to be back.
0: I've been watching your DVD, Latest in Clinical Nutrition, Volume 34, and what I'd like to do is simply state a conclusion or a topic and then let you dive right in into why we need to know this stuff. And this first one took me by surprise. You go shopping. You buy your purchases. You're checking out at the counter. The lady or the man hands you a receipt, and you're saying we better not have hand cream on our hands at that moment. What are we talking about here?
1: Yeah, in fact, any skincare products, hand sanitizers, lotions, soaps, sunscreens, basically all of these products contain chemicals that enhance skin penetration. Now, I mean, look, that's what you want with a hand lotion.
0: Right.
1: You want some of those compounds to get into your skin to actually help you, but the problem is receipts. So we're talking about thermal paper. So that's cash register receipts, like at the grocery store, luggage tags, bus, train, lottery tickets, anything that's printed out. They do that. The way the printing process works is there's a little heating element that heats the paper, and wherever the paper is heated, it turns black thanks to this chemical called bisphosphonate, let's just say BPA for short.
0: Okay.
1: to keep the scientific jargon down. So thermal paper is about 1 to 2% BPA by weight, so there's a lot of that chemical. And you say, well, okay, what's the big deal? Well, on intact skin with no skincare products, there's very little of that BPA is absorbed into your body. So as long as you, you know, wash your hands, it's not a problem. But if you actually practicing good hand hygiene, using hand sanitizer or something, then you handle a receipt or using a skin lotion so that you can force some of that BPA inside your body. And the problem with that is that BPA levels in the bloodstream, you can measure, it's easy to measure how much BPA someone's exposed to by measuring BPA levels in someone's urine. Those who have high BPA levels in their urine have higher rates of heart disease and diabetes and obesity and impaired liver function, immune function, kidney function, inflammation, infertility, thyroid function, all sorts of, I mean, it's like you name it, even aggressiveness, hyperactivity, impaired learning. And so, you know, this is not stuff that we want in our bodies. And typically, one thinks of this BPA, this plastics compound, in polycarbonate plastics. For example, countries around the world have banned baby bottles and sippy cups that contain this BPA product. But it turns out it's not just bad for infants, it's bad for everybody. So you say, well, fine, I have a stainless steel or glass water bottle. I don't use plastic bottles. So what's the big deal? The big deal is if you're using these skin products and you're touching these receipts, then you can actually get the BPA absorbed straight through your skin into your bloodstream. And so what you can do is just, if you don't need the receipt, then don't take it.
0: Okay.
1: Just, you know, and they say, here's a receipt. You say, oh, no, thank you. Don't need it. You ask them to recycle it or something.
0: Yeah.
1: And so then it doesn't matter what's on your hand because you're not actually touching it. Unfortunately, these poor people that work at the register, cashiers, have really high levels in their bloodstream. And I encourage, if you do work in one of these facilities, to wear gloves because you're handling them all day and you can get really quite high levels, even if you're not using skincare products, just because you're handling it so often.
0: Well, you know, I've seen some of these stores that have hand sanitizer pumps right there near the cash register. When you come in, you can clean your hands off, and there you go.
1: And that's great. I mean, I'm fully in support because, particularly, look, it's flu season right now, right?
0: Yes.
1: We want to have clean hands. And so, really, after touching public services, we should hand sanitize. I carry a little either alcohol gel or alcohol spray with me to sanitize my own hands. if you can't find a way to wash your hands frequently after touching public services. So, I mean, I think it's fantastic. It's a great service they're providing, as long as they're not handling their seats afterwards.
0: All right, very good. We're talking to Dr. Michael Greger here. He's from nutritionfacts.org. We'll talk a little bit more about that website in just a minute. The next thing that caught my attention on this DVD, Dr. Greger, is children and cholesterol. I mean, that's like an oxymoron. You would not put children and cholesterol together, but you're saying the science is telling us a very different picture.
1: Yeah, well, I mean, it's important to realize that atherosclerosis begins in childhood. And so what are called fatty streaks in our arteries, which turn into the atherosclerotic plaques that then kill us. By age 10, most children raised on the standard American diet already have these fatty streaks within their arteries, which turn into plaques in their 20s, get worse in their 30s, and then can start killing us off. So if there's anyone listening to this program right now, older than age 10, then it's not about whether or not to eat healthy to prevent heart disease. It's whether or not you want to reverse the heart disease you likely already have, whether you've been diagnosed or not. These studies were done on the children that had tragically died in accidents, for example, and on autopsy found this atherosclerosis, even in young children. The original studies were done on Korean War soldiers back many decades, about a half century ago, found that young men, you know, average age 21, 22, had severe atherosclerosis. Some of their coronary arteries already blocked up to 90%. And look, these are young, healthy servicemen. So that's what really started us down the path. That was a big wake-up call. And then when they looked at even younger children and adolescents, we still found the beginnings of this disease. So that's why it's critical that we start eating healthy as early as possible. You say, well, wait a second. If heart disease can be reversed with this healthy plant-based diet, then can't I just eat all the pepperoni pizza I want? And then, look, as soon as I get the little chest pain, as soon as I get bad enough heart disease that's clogging off my heart muscle, that is causing me pain to walk upstairs, fine. Then I'll get on board. Then I'll start eating healthy. I'll just reverse my heart disease. The problem with that strategy is for about half the people, men and women, that die of heart disease, they die of something called sudden cardiac death, meaning they didn't even know they had heart disease, and their first symptom was their last. They were dead within 60 minutes of them experiencing their first symptom. And then it's too late, yes, right? An ounce of prevention is worth a pound of cure, but there is no cure for dead. That's why we need to start early, starting our families early, getting people on board to prevent this buildup of cholesterol within our arteries in the first place.
0: Now, Dr. Greger, aren't children at the very, very, very beginning of their lives fed an animal product, mother's milk?
1: That is the healthiest animal product there is, because it's the one that was meant by, we were designed to eat. If you think about it, but then what happens? We get weaned, right?
0: Yeah.
1: So if you're thinking, well, that's natural, what's unnatural? How about not only drinking milk after weaning as an adult? That's kind of strange. And then to drink milk of a whole other species,
0: that's completely strange.
1: All right. So the number one source of saturated fat actually isn't steak. It's actually cheese, actually dairy products in general. So I mean, perhaps it's no surprise that they play such a role in some of our diseases, not only heart disease, but in the case of dairy, prostate cancer as well. So, it's never too early to start eating healthier. It's never too late to start eating healthier, too. We can reverse a disease even late in life, but it's better to treat the cause and prevent it in the first place.
0: Absolutely. Very good. Next item here, and I'm just going to read what I wrote down here, and you'll just have to jump in and clarify this for me. Catching obesity and how your dog can help fight it. Tell me about that.
1: Yeah, well, this is really quite fascinating. So there's been, obviously a tremendous rise in obesity.
0: Yes.
1: And one of the contributing factors may be our gut bacteria, our healthy gut flora, mm-hmm. that can play in extracting calories. So some people's gut flora can extract more calories from what they eat than they're not. So two people eat the exact same thing, and one person can gain more weight because of differences in gut flora. And there are some gut flora that affect how we metabolize fat. There's this hormone called fasting-induced adipose factor. Basically, when we're fasting, our body has to stop storing fat and instead start burning it off. And so that's where this hormone comes in, fasting-induced adipose factor. It's one of the hormones that signals our body to switch over, start burning fat. And so that's how the gut flora manages our weight. Some bacteria repress this hormone, therefore increasing fat storage, whereas our good bacteria, our fiber-eating bacteria, the ones that secrete these short-chain fatty acids called butyrate, for example, we feed them with fiber. They actually upregulate this hormone and so can actually affect how, whether we're storing fat or whether we're burning fat based on having the fiber-eating bacteria in our gut and eating the fiber, right? And how do you get fiber-eating bacteria in your gut? You eat fiber. You foster the growth of good bacteria. You eat bad food, you're going to foster the growth of bacteria that consume bad food. You eat good food, you're going to foster the growth of the good guys. And so that's what we have to do. And where's fiber found? Abundance, whole plant food. So the more we can eat, the better. And so what's interesting, which is kind of the second part of your question here, so basically you can look at people's gut flora and you can compare what kind of gut bacteria people who are obese have to people who are thin, to who are skinny have.
0: Right.
1: And then you can say, the people who are fat have more of this type of bacteria and the other ones have more of this. Okay. You can't prove cause and effect. That's an association. That's a link. But how do we know one causes the other, right? I mean, maybe people who are obese are eating lots of bad food, and that's what's doing. Maybe it has nothing to do with their weight. There's no causal link. So, but the way that we've actually proven cause and effect is something a little unappetizing called fecal transplant, right? Well, wait a second. What if we take gut bacteria from a skinny person and we put it in the gut of an obese person, what happens, even without a change in diet, they lose weight.
0: Amazing.
1: And if you put the gut bacteria of an obese person and a skinny person, they start gaining weight, even though they haven't changed their diet. Now, the way they do that, we won't have to go into details, but that proves that, wow, these gut bacteria really do play an important role in our metabolism. And when people live together, they share, basically bacteria jump from one person to another person,
0: right.
1: Inadvertently, no matter how sanitary we are, it kind of gets around the household. And if you actually add a dog to the mix, so if you have a dog in your household, then the gut bacteria of people in the house actually gets even closer. And basically, the dog acts like a bridge to pass bacteria back and forth. And that actually can be beneficial. If we have pets in the house, our dog Rose is barking as we speak. Having pets in the house decreases risk of allergies and respiratory conditions, other immune disorders when we get older. And children with dogs are significantly healthier. And part of that protection from respiratory disease may be pet exposure from having these different good gut bacteria. And so that's raised this question. There's this famous study that looked at 12,000 people, found that people have a much higher chance of becoming obese if they have friends who are obese or became obese.
0: Mm-hmm.
1: And so we used to think, that's just, it's socially contagious, meaning if you all go out to eat the same fattening food together, that's how having obese friends could, increase your risk of becoming obese as well, because you're eating the same kind of bad food together, perhaps. But given now what we know about the role of these gut bacteria that can be transferred from one person to another, maybe part of obesity is truly contagious, kind of like catching a cold contagious, which goes back to our hand sanitizer question. So we want to continue to live sanitary lives and wash our hands a lot while eating lots of fiber-rich food.
0: Oh, my goodness. You heard it here first, listener, right here. The dog can help with obesity. All right, we'll take a short break, and when we come back, more with Dr. Michael Greger from NutritionFacts.org. Lots of good things on the horizon, so stay right where you are.

0: I'm Dr. James Markham with your biblical prescription for life. A patient recently came up to me in the office and asked me this question, "Dr. Markham, do you really believe that God heals?" The answer to that question is yes, and our biblical prescription for life comes from Psalm 6, verses 2. David believed as well, and he says, "Lord, have mercy on me, for I am weak. Heal me, for my bones are troubled." Well, God heals us in His time. It might be through a miracle. It might be through a change in lifestyle, quitting smoking, exercising more, eating better. But we have been promised that God will heal those that have a relationship with Him in His time. Do I really believe that God heals? Yes. So did David. You can believe too. Just claim this relationship with your Lord and Savior. For more, go to our website. That's heartwiseministries.org.
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0: 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I'm your host, Charles Mills. 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Dr. Greger, tell us about that website. 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
1: Well, so we're up to over 2016. We average nearly 3 million views a month.
0: Oh.
1: So, yeah, we're really excited. That's the highest annual traffic we've had so far. So every year, more and more people find out about it, more and more people use it as a resource to improve the health of themselves, their families, their communities. So I couldn't be happier.
0: All right. Nutritionfacts.org is the website. Dr. Greger, let's talk about type 1 diabetes. I have people in my family who have it, and I'm sure there are listeners who have it or know someone who does. Make the connection here, because a lot of people are going to be surprised at this. Type 1 diabetes and milk.
1: Well, yeah, milk and meat, actually. So type 1 diabetes is an autoimmune disease where your own body destroys the cells in your pancreas that produce insulin. It's often diagnosed in children, adolescents. Basically, if anyone knows of anybody who has the class of symptoms, excessive thirst, hunger, and urination, I mean, those are classic symptoms. They should immediately get tested for type 1 diabetes because their blood sugars are probably spiking. They're doing damage, and so they have to be on insulin for the rest of their lives. And so it's really a blow to the family to get a diagnosis like this because, you know, you miss a few insulin injections, it can be really serious. You mess up an insulin injection, I mean, you could have a fatal consequence. And so, you know, your whole life you're dependent on insulin pumps and injections. And so many researchers just take a step back and say, well, wait a second, what's the cause in the first place? You know, how, because there's no cure for type 1 diabetes. Now, type 2 diabetes, we can cure with a plant-based diet, get people off insulin, but type 1 diabetes, when you have no ability to produce insulin in the first place, then you need to have basically hormone replacement therapy, like insulin replacement therapy, for the rest of your life. And so what can we do to prevent this in the first place? Well, we know it's on the rise around the world, starting around World War II. And the question is, well, why is it higher in some places than in other places? Why would our body start attacking our own cells in the first place? Well, the thought is something called molecular mimicry, where basically a bacteria or virus provokes an immune response which cross-reacts with a similar-looking protein in our pancreas. So we end up, when we attack the bug, our own cells get kind of caught in the friendly fire, kind of the crossfire. So the question is, okay, well, what is our body trying to attack? We discovered in the 80s the specific protein that our body was attacking. And in the 90s, we found out, well, it looks awful lot like a protein on a mycobacteria, a class of bacteria that cause diseases like tuberculosis and leprosy. There's not a lot of tuberculosis and leprosy in the first world anymore, which is wonderful. And so you say, well, wait a second. The rates of type 1 diabetes are going up, yet diseases like leprosy are going down. And so what is the connection between the two? Well, there's one mycobacterial infection that is going up and trending up, just like our trending cases of type 1 diabetes, and that's a disease called paratuberculosis of livestock. Causes a disease called Yoni's disease, and it's on the rise. In fact, we have an epidemic. 95% of megadairies in the United States come up positive for it. It costs the U.S. industry over $1 billion a year. I mean, it's an epidemic. Anyone in the dairy industry knows about this epidemic of Yoni's disease. And so the concern is that, well, hey, maybe people are getting exposed in the food chain from contaminated milk products, or meat from, infected cattle, sheep, or goats, which harbor this paratuberculosis bacteria. Now, we know that these bacteria survive pasteurization, and the reason we know that is because Wisconsin researchers just went into stores and bought hundreds of pints of retail milk right off store shelves from three of our top milk-producing states. About 3% came back positive for live para-TB bacteria. So we know we're being exposed. And so if there are people that are genetically susceptible to get this disease and they're drinking this milk or eating meat that's contaminated with this bacteria, it could start this autoimmune cascade and lead to the destruction of part of the pancreas that makes insulin. So the next step was to look for the presence of these bacteria in type 1 diabetics. And indeed, the majority of tested type 1 diabetics have this bacteria in their bloodstream, presumably because they're eating meat or dairy. And so whether it's ground beef, whether it's the milk supply, we're not exactly, we're still trying to tease that out. But that may be the trigger for this disease in the first place. And so it's interesting, the same thing, that the same kind of diet, this plant-based diet, that can reverse type 2 diabetes by getting rid of insulin resistance is the same kind of diet that could prevent type 1 diabetes by preventing this autoimmune reaction by reducing our exposure to this livestock pathogen called paratuberculosis.
0: Oh, my. Oh, my. Listener, I invite you to visit nutritionfacts.org. You can put in there, it's searchable, milk and type 1 diabetes, meat and type 1 diabetes. These are on the website. You can learn this a little bit more in detail. Dr. Greger has been kind enough to give us sort of an overview here. But if you go to the website, nutritionfacts.org, and you put in topics, you'll find incredible amounts of information and easy to understand. He makes it easy to understand and helps us along. And I really appreciate that, Dr. Greger. Our time has flown by. We are up for now, but I'm going to have you back again. Is that okay with you?
1: I would love that. Keep up the wonderful work.
0: 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Goodbye, everyone.

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2: Revelation 14, verse 10 is a solemn verse, and it describes the wrath of God being poured out without mixture on those that get the mark of the beast. I used to use Roundup. I don't use it anymore because I'm concerned about the chemicals, but I used to use Roundup on my property in California a few years ago, and you use Roundup. It's a chemical to kill weeds, and it's so strong that you normally don't use it undiluted. You always mix it with water. You take a little bit of Roundup, put it in water, and then spray it on your weeds or whatever you want to kill, and that's the end. And as I think about this verse, the wrath of God being poured out without mixture, the only person that's ever experienced anything like this in history was Jesus Christ. In Gethsemane and on the cross, he bore the wrath of God, the justice of God, the pure justice of God, without any mixture of mercy. And he did it for you and he did it for me, so that if we repent of our sins and trust in him, he can extend to us his mercy, because he took our justice in our place because he loves us. May God help us to see the power of Gethsemane and the power of the cross, and give our lives to Jesus, so that there's no room in our foreheads for the mark of the beast, or for sin, or for Satan, or for anything else that's evil, so we don't have to worry about the wrath of God coming without any mixture of mercy, because we have responded to God's mercy, we love Jesus, and we are choosing to follow him with all of our hearts. May that be our experience every day until he comes. May we have no mixture of self as we surrender our lives to Jesus 100%.
3: If you row a boat with just one oar, you'll go around in circles, which is where a lot of Christians are today. There's no question Jesus died to forgive our sins. What fantastic news that is. But there's more, and without the other half of the gospel, you'll find yourself unable to make forward spiritual progress. When a woman taken in adultery was brought to Jesus, he surprised the religious people. "Neither do I condemn you," he said to the woman, before saying, "Go and sin no more." John 8:11. Jesus came to forgive us and cleanse us and free us from the power of sin. That doesn't mean there won't be moments of weakness, but it does mean God is able to keep you out of the sin in which he found you. Surrender your heart to God. Do it again and again. And let God do a complete work in your experience. I'm John Bradshaw for It Is Written. Let's live today by every word.
4: The psalmist said, "I delight in your word as much as in all riches." Wow. Well, you know, I only value what is useful to me. A book of poetry may sit on a shelf, it may be hard-bound and ornate, but it's not going to be valuable to my everyday life. Only one that is dog-eared from use, highlighted, marked up from repeated readings, is invaluable. Why? Because I've taken its truths, lived by them, and found them to be golden. Is the Word of God valuable to me today? Do I say it's more valuable than all riches? That's the question on this edition of Daughters of Promise. I'm Christine Wurtzen. Well, let's face it, Bibles sit on shelves, are taken down and read on holidays as if what was contained in the pages was nothing more than pieces of prose on onion skin paper. It serves to make us feel better on Sundays and other special occasions, but as far as daily life, it's just not all that useful. Add the lies of Satan in this mix, and few of us will ever discover the golden value of the Scriptures. He has taught us to live by our own instincts rather than put all our trust on God's opinions and instructions. Satan did it in the Garden of Eden, and his tactics haven't changed. We think highly of our judgment calls and fail to really believe that momentary revelation through the Word is the only way we were designed to live. So many cobweb scenarios lay in front of me today. Based on experience, I can believe that I have the wisdom to make good choices. The only way I will come to treasure God's word is to see that living my own way is really rebellion. I have to choose daily to put all my trust in God's instruction. Only when I do that will the word become valuable. For Daughters of Promise, I'm Christine Wurtzen.
5: Therefore I say unto you, take no thought for your life, what ye shall eat or what ye shall drink, nor yet for your body, what ye shall put on. Is not the life more than meat, and the body than raiment? Behold the fowls of the air, for they sow not, neither do they reap, nor gather into barns, yet your heavenly Father feedeth them. Are ye not much better than they?
6: Order in the fossil record. This is Ken Ham, editor of the apologetic series of books, The New Answers Books. Ask evolutionists about the fossil record and they'll tell you it's a record of millions of years of Earth history. They believe it shows animals evolving from simple to more complex organisms. Now, at the start of this week, we learned that creationists and evolutionists have the same evidence, but different worldviews lead to different interpretations of that evidence. Well, we reject the evolutionary interpretation of the fossil record because it contradicts God's word. We understand that most fossils were buried during the year-long global flood, so the layers don't represent eons of time. They showcase the successive environments buried by the rising floodwaters from Noah's flood.
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4: Now a look at your afternoon weather on Northlake County Christian Radio. Partly sunny with thunderstorms today with a high near 96 and lows around 76. Partly sunny with thunderstorms tomorrow with a high of 96 and lows around 77. For your Monday, mostly sunny with a high near 94 and lows around 78. And for Tuesday, partly sunny with a high near 96 and lows around 79. That's your afternoon weather on Northlake County Christian Radio.
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10: For millennia, people from different countries, cultures, and backgrounds have found direction and encouragement in the inspired pages of the Bible. In his day, Jesus directed listeners to search the prophecies of Scripture to find him, the only way of salvation. 2,000 years later, as we stand on the brink of eternity, we no less need the purpose and hope God's Word provides. Sacramento Central Church brings you Receiving the Word, timely Bible messages presented by Pastors Chris Buttery and Mike Thompson. Amazing revelations await you in God's holy word, the Bible.
11: We hope you enjoy listening to part two of this sermon by Pastor Chris Buttery.
12: The Bible says that there will be an image erected that will reflect or look like the first beast. It won't be the beast, but it will look a lot like the first beast. What is that image? Well, we understand that the first beast of Revelation 13 is essentially a conglomeration of church and state. It is a union of church and state. The Bible is telling us, friends, that again, church and state are going to unite. The Vatican is going to provide the influence and spiritual authority, and the U.S. is going to back it up with civil power. Now, understand, the recent rise of the Vatican has been breathtaking. I'm going to just step back a little bit, and we're going to move forward, and we're going to look at some other things here. The Holy See continues to play an important role as a diplomatic force while maintaining formal relations with 180 countries of the world, a number that is only surpassed by the United States. Century-old barriers preventing the unity between the Mother Church and her children are being removed, and Protestants are making incredible compromises. As a result of the Second Vatican Council, I'm going to step back and move forward. Second Vatican Council, the Lutheran Roman Catholic dialogue began, culminating in the joint statement on the doctrine of justification by faith in 1983 and the joint declaration on justification in 1999. Martin Luther would be rolling in his grave if he knew. In 1999, the London's Daily Telegraph newspaper reported the Pope was recognized as the overall authority in the Christian world by an Anglican and Roman Catholic commission, which described him as a, quote, gift to be received by the churches. Now, that's a breathtaking historical departure from where the churches were some years ago. In 2004, another historic ecumenical event occurred, the formation of the Christian Alliance called Christian Churches Together in the United States. And the goal of the organization is to enable all churches to grow closer together in Jesus, not necessarily in the truth of God's word, in order to strengthen the Christian witness in the world. It sounds good. It sounds good. But it's somewhat deadly. In 2005, we also read what Billy Graham said of the Pope. He's called him unquestionably the most influential voice for morality and peace in the world during the last 100 years. And he also called the Pope, the moral conscience of the West. We read that in Newsweek, April 11. And when Pope John Paul II died, accolades praising him came in from all over the world. And we know that at his funeral, kings and queens, prime ministers and presidents from about 100 nations were in attendance. And even Prince Charles of Great Britain even postponed his wedding to attend the event. What we see, friends, is Christianity and the world at large running to embrace the papacy. What Pope John Paul II started, Pope Benedict continued with full vigor, as has Pope Francis, affectionately known as the People's Pope. In 2014, you remember at a Kenneth Copeland Ministers Convention, where hundreds of Pentecostal pastors from across the United States assembled, Pope Francis gave a stirring appeal in favor of Christian unity. It appeared the message was well received by these charismatic ministers. Prior to the Pope's video message, late Tony Palmer, an Anglican bishop, warmed the crowd up by telling them that the Protestant Reformation was over and that the basis of Christian unity was not doctrine, but merely love for one another. In July of 2014, Zenit reported that Pope Francis had appointed new consultants to the Pontifical Council for promoting Christian unity. In the same month of the same year, Pope Francis became the first pope to visit a Pentecostal church, pressing his outreach to evangelicals to represent Catholicism's greatest competition for Christian souls around the globe. In the same month, July 30, Zenit reported that the head of the World Evangelical Alliance applauded Pope Francis's meeting with Pentecostals in Italy and responded to the Pope's apology for a lack of understanding by Catholics with their own request for forgiveness for evangelicals who have discriminated against Catholics. Over recent years, the World Evangelical Alliance, which represents some 650 million Christians around the world, has had growing interaction with Vatican and the Catholic Church, recently concluding their second official theological dialogue. Now, in December of that same year, that was just last year in Christianity Today, the featured article was entitled, Why Everyone Loves the Pope. And then USA Today reported that Pope Francis would make an unprecedented address to the United States Congress on September the 24th during his visit to the U.S. According to the U.S. House Historian's Office, no pope or official or religious leader who serves as head of state has ever addressed Congress. More on that in a minute. Now we must understand, as we look at this through the lens of Bible prophecy, what the aim of the Vatican really is. According to Malachi Martin, Vatican insider, who wrote the book Keys of This Blood, he said the Vatican's goal is a geopolitical structure, listen carefully, a geopolitical structure for the Society of Nations designed and maintained according to the ethical plans and doctrinal outlines of Christianity as taught and propagated by the Roman pontiff as the earthly vicar of Christ. The previous pope, Benedict XVI, echoed similar sentiments of a global authority when, in response to the world financial crisis, called for the formation of a true world political authority. This new authority would enforce global economic, environment, and immigration policies to help construct a social order that, quote, conforms to the moral order. Obviously, the moral authority he was referring to was his own church. Others clearly see that what the Vatican is after. In a September editorial last month in Huffington Post, the heading says it all. Pope Francis wants to be president of the world. The global editor for the magazine went on to say, but shrewdly, methodically, and with a showman's flair, the soft-spoken 78-year-old Argentinian Jesuit priest named Jorge Mario Bergoglio, Pope Francis, showed Thursday that he is running to become president of the planet. He did so in a congressional ceremony of secular civic pomp, in a massive legislative building that, after all, harkens back to ancient Rome. As devout as he is, the editor goes on to say, and as focused on the faith and practice of the Catholic Church, Francis is also campaigning to lead public, secular, political discourse worldwide. He is arguing that the two realms of faith and politics are one, and that the moral and spiritual teachings of faith should inform and guide political decisions for our, quote, common home. So friends, as we sit here this morning, Vatican is working to establish essentially a new world order based on Vatican principles, with the Vatican sitting at its head. The Bible says that would happen 2,000 years ago, and while we are here today, the very predictions the Bible made millennia back are being fulfilled to the very letter. As we read the Bible, we understand that there will be laws passed governing worship or influencing worship. The mark of the beast will be a mark of authority enforcing in some way the worship of the beast, and some might even say that cannot be possible, that cannot happen in these United States. Now, we know what the mark of the beast is, and there'll be another presentation a little later on talking about that. But some are going to say that can't be possible. That can't happen here in the United States of America. Now, not too many years ago, in 2007, ARDA, it's an acronym for the Association of Religious Data Archives, did a comprehensive survey of the American people about their attitude toward Christian nationalism. And one question asked, to what extent do you agree or disagree that the federal government should defend Christian values? And the survey came up with the response, 59% of people surveyed agreed. That's nearly 2 out of 3 people in the United States. Another question, to what extent do you agree or disagree that the federal government should advocate Christian values? Guess how many people responded in the affirmative? Just under 50%, 48%, nearly 1 out of 2 people surveyed. Now, a survey some years back in the Atlanta Journal-Constitution revealed something equally interesting. The statement was made, the United States is a Christian nation and the government should make laws to keep it that way. That was the statement. How do you think people responded? In the non-South, 1 in every 3 people agreed with that statement. And we need to understand the importance of that. Some people are ready to pass laws enforcing Christianity on other people. Now, I could wish, and we could wish, that people would be Christian and people would serve Jesus. But frankly, I'm glad that we're not in the business of enforcing a particular brand of religiousness on people who don't agree with us. We would encourage and appeal, perhaps, but we would never enforce or coerce. 1 in 3 in the non-South agree that the United States is a Christian nation and the government should make laws to keep it that way. Now, in the South, it was different. 1 out of every 2 persons living in the South said that the government ought to make laws that keep America a Christian nation. And this question belies a certain lack of understanding. You understand that the United States is not a Christian nation. The United States is simply a nation. Christianity is a prominent, yes, and prevalent, is prominent and prevalent, but that does not make it a Christian nation. You can be whatever you want, and we will respect that here in the United States. The U.S. is a nation that was founded on Christian principles, but the idea that we need to enforce Christianity here, as much as we like Christianity practiced here from sea to shining sea, is not an idea that springs from the heart of Jesus, who said, give to Caesar the things that belong to Caesar, and give to God the things that belong to God. But the idea of separating

under the title Christian Faith, urged to unite under the Vatican, the Sydney Morning Herald reported that the Pope, this is going back to Pope John Paul II, has called for all Christian faiths to be unified under the banner of the Vatican for the first time in 1,000 years. However, he stopped short of suggesting his primacy as leader of the world's 1 billion Catholics. Let me say that again. However, he stopped short of suggesting his primacy as leader of the world's 1 billion Catholics could be relinquished, underlying the view held within the church's leadership that unity would be under the papacy. That's what he said. That's what was reported. Did you get that? Come back together. Let's all come back together. Let's all come back under the Church of Rome. Let the Church of Rome, let the Vatican be number one. We see the time is coming when the Bible says that that is going to be so. And now you understand that the political machinery has already been turning to bring this about. The Vatican is dedicated to bringing this about. In October 25, 2015, Gulf News ran this headline, Pope Benedict steps up drive for Christian unity. It said, since he became Pope, Benedict has set the promotion of Christian unity as a main goal of his papacy and called several times for renewed dialogue with Orthodox Christians and Protestants. Christianity Today in March 2013 ran an article entitled, A Pope for All Christians as the World Waited for the Election of a New Pope After Benedict Resigned. The article said, one consequence of globalization is that the walls that have long divided Catholics from Orthodox, mainline Protestants, evangelicals and Pentecostals are eroding. Relations between Catholics and Protestants are warmer than ever. And then Zenit reported about Pope Francis's call for unity among Christians back in June of 2013. It said he emphasized the need for unity among all Christian communities, saying that in order for the body to live, all its limbs must be united. Unity, he exclaimed, is beyond all conflict. So even if you didn't hear about this, it's not going to be done in a vacuum. The papal administration is very, very committed to their agenda. In February of 2015, CNS News interviewed evangelical pastor Rick Warren, who leads the eighth largest church here in the United States, Saddleback Church, and is the author of the hugely popular book, The Purpose-Driven Life. According to the article, he said that Protestants and Catholics must form a unity of missions to defend the sanctity of life, sex, and the family, stressing that, quote, if you love Jesus, we're all on the same team. In terms of unity among Protestants and Catholics, Warren said, now there's still real differences, no doubt about that, but the most important thing is, if you love Jesus, we're all on the same page. He went on to say, the unity that I think we would see, realistically, is not a structural unity, but a unity of mission. Friend, the Bible is very, very clear. We can all see how the world is rapidly declining morally and spiritually. You don't have to look too far to realize that this world is not your grandfather's world. Eventually, people are going to be looking for solutions. We can all agree, surely, that the only solution to this world's problems that will be real and lasting is a spiritual solution. There's no doubt about that. If the world returned to God, that would be great. That would be wonderful. But here's the problem. Here's the problem. Eventually, laws are going to be passed mandating people return to the principles of Almighty God. And instead of these laws actually fixing the problem, things will only get a whole lot worse. You can imagine what it's going to be like. Let's pass laws that will cause people to honor God. As noble as that idea seems, it seems ultimately that this idea will simply lead to dishonoring God and His law and instead cause people to honor and obey the first nation of Revelation chapter 13. The time, friends, is not far off. Already the two nations have been working together. When the wall came down in Berlin, who did Time magazine credit with bringing it down? The fact of the matter is the former president, Ronald Reagan, and Pope John Paul II worked together to bring down communism. The Vatican and the U.S. worked together. And so you can see how the nations working together can influence other nations. Is the Vatican being looked to for guidance and leadership in the world by the world's major political figures today? Yes, they are. President Bush had this to say at the opening of the Pope John Paul II Cultural Center in March of 2001. He

0: few imagine the course his life would take or the history his life would shape. This is not a pope from Poland. This is a pope from Galilee. The best way to honor Pope John Paul II, truly, one of the great men, is to take his teaching seriously, is to listen to his words and put his words and teaching into action here in America. This is a challenge, he went on to say, that we must accept. And it's interesting, in October 2013, in an editorial piece in the USA Today newspaper, former U.S. ambassador to the Vatican and author of the book The Global Vatican wrote the following: the U.S. must embrace the Holy See. Francis Rooney said, "No institution on earth has both the international stature and the global reach of the Holy See. The United States and the Holy See remain two of the most significant institutions in world history, one a beacon of democracy and progress, the other a sanctum of faith and allegiance to timeless principles." He went on to say that the Holy See is at once a universally recognized sovereign representing more than a billion people, 1/7 of this world's population, and the civil government of the smallest nation on the earth. But it has greater reach and influence than most nations. Friends, the Bible said it long ago that Vatican City would come back and occupy center stage. And in the minds of many thinking people, she's already back. She's already returned. There shouldn't be a person on planet Earth who, after coming to terms with what the Bible has predicted and who sees the steady and ever-widening influence of the Vatican, along with the marked global strength of America and the intermittent collaboration of these two nations, cannot ignore where this thing is heading. We are right on track, my friends. We are right on track. We know what happened here, September 24, 2015. For the first time in American history, a Pope of Rome addressed the lawmakers of this nation. This was huge. This was huge, but not in the way some people are suggesting. For just a few moments as I seek to wrap up now, I hope you'd just permit me to share just a few reflections with you. First, I know this will frustrate some when I say this, but the Pope's coming to America did not spell the immediate end of all things. It's not going to immediately usher in the mark of the beast. The stock market isn't going to crash as was predicted back in September. We've already passed the date. It didn't happen. The seven last plagues are not going to fall tomorrow. Now, are these things going to happen? Absolutely. Absolutely, yes. Actually, we're reminded that national apostasy will be followed by national ruin. When the mark of the beast is established, then the economic bottom is going to fall out from underneath these United States, you see. Not prior to the mark of the beast enforcement, but as a result of mark of the beast enforcement. The stage is set. There's no doubt about that. $18 trillion in debt. Is there really a way out of that? Is there a way out of that? Not really. The experts will tell us that. But the coming of the Pope does not equal the coming of catastrophe, at least not yet. It's coming, but it's not going to happen immediately. It's going to continue to unravel. The second thing I'd like to share, what we witnessed was huge from several different perspectives, several different reasons. Number one, we didn't think we would ever see the Pope invited to address the country's lawmakers. Our prophetic scenario, friends, is rolling right along as predicted or foretold. What we witnessed is affirming and should be affirming to our faith in God and His Word. We ought to be strengthened by what is happening and not disheartened. We ought to be drawing nearer to Jesus for what we are witnessing. This is not a time for us to fear, but a time to gain courage and to make a recommitment to Jesus Christ, to make every day our calling and our election sure. That's what these things tell us, you see. Secondly, I understand that the Pope was invited by the lawmakers to address Congress. This tells me that what he has to say is considered to be highly important by some of our leading men and women of this nation. That they are lawmakers should remind us of John's prediction that this nation would end up speaking like a dragon, that this nation would have a change of heart and pass laws that would trample on the consciences of people. Not saying that that's going to happen a couple of weeks from now, just saying that the table is set. It's happening as God predicted. And it's going to continue to move in that direction. Number three, never has Congress opened the door, opened its floor to a leader of another church or another religion. Never. Never. Well, some might say the Pope is just a religious man, but head of his state. And that would be absolutely true. That's for sure. The problem is that he is head of both. He's head of both. And I would say primarily the religious head. This is problematic from a prophetic standpoint for a couple of reasons. Again, no other religious leader has been invited to be addressed, to address the Congress. Why the head of the Vatican? Why not the president of the Baptist Church? Why not the president of the Lutheran Church? Why not the president of any church for that matter? What did John the Revelator say? All the world wondered after the beast. Also, it's disturbing that the head of a church-state enterprise would be allowed to address the House of Representatives of a nation that believes in the separation of church and state as outlined by the First Amendment of the Constitution of the United States. As I listened to and as I read the pontiff's address, I couldn't help notice the number of times he alluded to, insinuated, or stated the idea of togetherness, oneness, and commonness with these United States. He said, I would like to think that the reason for this is that I am too a son of this great continent from which we have all received so much and toward which we share a common responsibility. He said in his address, we must move forward together as one. And he goes on to say, for the common good. What is the common good of all according to the Vatican? I want to thank my friend, Pastor Steve Wahlberg, for sharing this. He pulled this from the Catechism of the Catholic Church, page 528. What is the common good of all? The Catechism of the Catholic Church says, sanctifying Sundays requires a common effort. In respecting religious liberty and the common good of all, Christians should seek recognition of Sunday as a legal holiday. What does prophecy have to say? Is it possible that this is what the Vatican is truly after? What we've got coming, friends, is a subtle argument. Extremely subtle. As any good counterfeit does, it always runs very closely to the genuine thing. An image to the beast is going to be formed. According to the Bible, again, church and state will one day unite. Worship will be the main issue. Will you worship God in spirit and in truth, or will you follow the teachings and traditions of men? We've seen it before in the Bible, and we're going to see it again. Friends, what I've shared with you today are really harbingers of hope. I want to just read a verse for you found in Luke chapter 21 as we close now. Luke chapter 21. These are harbingers of hope. We've shared this today not to distress anyone, not to cause fear to come to your heart. We've not shared these things with you today for you to panic and to freak out. We've shared the steady progression of events as prophecy has declared them so that your faith will be strengthened, so that your heart might be cheered, that you might know that we are on the road, on the way to that eternal kingdom when Jesus will return. Luke chapter 21, verse 26 through 28. Notice what Jesus said. Luke chapter 21, verses 26 to 28. Did I get that right? I did. He said, men's hearts, talking about the days and age in which we live, men's hearts failing them from fear and the expectation of those things which are coming on the earth. Is he talking about those in the church? Is he talking about God's people following him, staying connected to Jesus, following his word? No, the church shouldn't be fearing. Now, I would say, if you're outside of Jesus, I would say that if you don't have his word hidden in your heart, if you are not connected to Jesus, then you ought to fear. You ought to fear what's coming upon this world. That's what Jesus said. People are filled with fear today, looking for the things that are coming on the earth, for the powers of the heavens will be shaken. Then they will see the Son of Man coming in a cloud with power and great glory. Now, when these things begin to happen, what did Jesus say? Bury your head in the sand, cower in fear, be disheartened and discouraged, be panic-stricken. What did Jesus say? What did he say right there in those verses? He said, now when these things begin to happen, look up, lift up your heads, because, friends, your redemption draws nigh. Friends, all these things are not harbingers of fear. These are harbingers of hope. Jesus Christ is coming back again soon. It's not far. I don't know exactly when. Not going to set a date. Not going to tell you exactly when that's going to be. Can't. No man knows the day or the hour. But we can know from what we've been studying, from what we read. And there's more. There's more. You've got to go to that powerful book, The Great Controversy, and you've got to read those chapters, the impending conflict, liberty of conscience threatened, and all those others that talk about these things in greater detail. These things are coming upon the world. They should cause us to hope. Hope in the one who loves us. Hope in the one who died to save us. Hope in the one who's coming back again. It should cause us to know the hour in which we live and to be in more earnest about doing the work that God has given us to do. To be in more earnest about the ministry He's called us each to perform. To be in more earnest about sacrificing our time, our talents, and our treasures to the cause and to the work of God.
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4: The Son of Perdition, that's what the Bible calls the Antichrist. What does this mean, and how does it apply to you and to me? Let's find out. Welcome back to End Time Insights. This is Steve Wahlberg. I'm starting by reading from 2 Thessalonians chapter 2, verse 3. The Bible says, "Let no man deceive you by any means, for that day shall not come, except there come a falling away first, and that man of sin be revealed, the son of perdition." Let's begin with prayer. Dear Father in heaven, dear God, thank you so much for the growing body of listeners out there that are listening to this program week after week. And we pray in the name of Jesus for the power of the Holy Spirit to once again illuminate your word and to help us to understand truth and Jesus and the Antichrist a little bit better. In Jesus' name we pray. Amen. Okay, Antichrist is the son of perdition. That's what we're going to be talking about today. This is a continuation of a mini-series within a series on the Antichrist of Bible prophecy. We've been going through 2 Thessalonians chapter 2, which is Paul's great chapter dealing with Antichrist. Even though he doesn't use the exact word Antichrist, it's pretty clear that that's what Paul is talking about. In verse 3, he refers to Antichrist as that man of sin, the son of perdition. Now, this is a very interesting phrase, the son of perdition, and I think there's a lot of light that we can glean from this passage if we think about it and study it carefully. When most people think today about the Antichrist of prophecy, they think of one super evil, sinister individual who will rise up at the very end of time and take over the world. Most of the time, he is perceived or imagined to be a political person who will rise up outside of the church. Hal Lindsey is a best-selling author. I'm sure many of you are familiar with some of his books. Probably his best-known seller is The Late Great Planet Earth. Chapter 9 of this book is called The Future Führer. And in this chapter, what Hal Lindsey does is he compares the, as he imagines it, the coming future Antichrist with Adolf Hitler and the Third Reich. This whole topic definitely strikes a note in my heart because, you see, I'm Jewish. Wahlberg is a very Jewish name, and as I look back on the Holocaust and the brutal murder of 6 million Jews at the hands of the Nazis, I can't help but be angry and just horrified at what has happened in history. And along with millions of other Jews, I echo the words, never again, never again. Maybe some of you have seen the movie Schindler's List, and you're familiar with the history behind this nightmare. Now, what Hal Lindsey brings out in his book, at least in his opinion, when the Antichrist of prophecy comes, he's going to be somewhat like Hitler. And that's the reason why Hal entitles Chapter 9 of The Late Great Planet Earth, The Future Führer. He envisions, along with a lot of other Christians, Bible prophecy-minded Christians, they envision an Antichrist who will be someone openly, obviously evil like Hitler, that will rise from outside of Christianity and will make open warfare upon God's people. Now, what we're going to do in this program is we are going to examine that idea and find out whether this is really what Paul is referring to when he talks about Antichrist being the son of perdition. This phrase, son of perdition, is only used 2 times in the New Testament. It's used once, obviously, by Paul in 2 Thessalonians 2, verse 3, in reference to the Antichrist of prophecy. Now, there is one other time that this phrase is used, and maybe if you think hard, the Spirit will bring it to your mind. This phrase was also used by the Lord Jesus Christ himself in John chapter 17, verse 12. Jesus was praying to his Father right before his death. He prayed a long prayer, and in this prayer, he said that none of those that the Father has given him, referring to the disciples, have been lost except for the son of perdition. That's the only one of the disciples that was lost. Now, if you think just a little bit, it's pretty clear that Jesus was referring to none other than Judas, Judas Iscariot. He is the one that Jesus called the son of perdition. And so this phrase is used by Jesus about Judas and then by Paul about the Antichrist. Now, my question is the Antichrist of prophecy going to be someone like Adolf Hitler, someone from outside of the church, or could he be someone or something much more subtle, something or someone more like Judas, rising from the inside of the church and yet really being a false apostle of Jesus who betrays the Lord? Well, that's what we're going to study about right now. In fact, I've come to the conclusion that this phrase, the son of perdition, is actually like a secret code phrase or like a password to hidden biblical knowledge. Our society is definitely making a full use of passwords or passphrases. If you go on the internet and try to access your bank account or your phone account or your stock account, it will always ask you for some kind of a password or passphrase. And once you type the right phrase in, it gets you into your account. The same is true if you just call your bank. Most of the time, they'll ask you for your social security number or your mother's maiden name or some secret phrase that is known only to you and to the bank. And once you say the right phrase, then the door is opened into your account. And it's the same with this biblical phrase, the son of perdition. Once we understand that this phrase is not only used by Paul about the Antichrist, but also by Jesus about Judas, what it does is it opens up a door. It's like a passphrase, and it opens up a door to truth into the real nature of the biblical Antichrist. Okay, let me just walk you briefly through a little survey in the New Testament on the life of Judas. In Luke chapter 6, verses 13 through 16, the Bible talks about Jesus choosing 12 apostles, and it lists their names, and then the last one, of course, was Judas, and the Bible says he became a traitor. He fell away from Jesus Christ. And yet before he did that, in Matthew chapter 10, it's amazing, in verses 1 and 2, the Bible talks about how the power of God was given to the disciples and how the healing power of Jesus worked through all of them, including Judas. And so that reveals that Judas was one of the 12. He was part of the inner circle. He received the power of Jesus. The healing power of Christ was working through him to heal. And that's amazing to think that the man that was eventually called the son of perdition originally started out as an apostle of Jesus that shared Christ's power. And it's important to realize that Judas was not a pagan from the outside, but he was an apostle on the inside. Now, the climax of this whole drama really takes us to Luke chapter 22. Luke 22, verse 3 is a really shocking verse. It says, "Then entered Satan into Judas, surnamed Iscariot, being of the number of the 12." So here we have the devil entering into the heart of Judas, and he was yet still of the number of the 12. Now, verse 14 talks about how when the hour was come, Jesus sat down and the 12 apostles with him. So here they were gathered together in the upper room the night before Jesus died. And all the 12 disciples are sitting there. Jesus is getting ready to break the bread and pass out the juice. And as he does this, as the others look around and look at each other, all they see is apostles of Jesus. And yet Judas, even though he looked like an apostle, even though he looked like a true Christian, even though he talked like a true Christian, even though in some ways he acted like a true Christian, as he sipped the juice and as he ate the bread, yet really inside of him was Satan himself, although the other disciples didn't know that. And then after they had the Lord's Supper and after Jesus washed their feet, at that point, Judas went out into the night to do his deed of darkness. Jesus left the upper room with his disciples. They went out into the night. They went outside the city of Jerusalem and ended up in the Garden of Gethsemane. And that night, Jesus prayed an agonizing prayer described in Matthew chapter 26. He prayed earnestly three times that this cup, the cup of sin, the world's sin, might pass away from him. But then he finally said, in total submission to God, he said, "Nevertheless, not my will, but your will be done." At the end of that night of agonizing prayer and sweating drops of blood, the Bible says that Judas came with the mob to do his deadly work. The Bible says in Matthew 26, verse 47, that while Jesus yet spake, lo, Judas, one of the 12, came, and with him a great multitude with swords and staves from the chief priests and the elders of the people. Now he that betrayed him gave them a sign, saying, "Whomsoever I shall kiss, the same is he, hold him fast." And forthwith he came to Jesus and said, "Hail, Master," and kissed him. Now, this is absolutely amazing. I don't know if you've ever heard of Michael Card, but he has a song about Judas, and the words go, "Why did it have to be a friend who chose to betray the Lord? Why did it have to be a kiss? That's not what a kiss is for. Only a friend can betray a friend. A stranger has nothing to gain, and only a friend can ever come close enough to ever cause so much pain." In fact, there was a verse in the Old Testament, Psalm 41, verse 9, that said that it would be a friend that would betray the Lord. Jesus knew that verse very well. It's not a stranger, it's not a pagan that can really stab you in the heart. It's someone that is on the inside, someone that's a friend, someone that you know very well. And that's what Judas was. Judas was on the inside. And if you think about it, when he was there kissing Jesus, I mean, a kiss is the most affectionate sign one human being can give to another. His words were reflective of loyalty. He said, "Hail, Master." His actions reflected loyalty when he kissed Jesus. And yet underneath the kiss and underneath the words of loyalty to the Lord, the devil was there wearing a Christian mask and seeking to destroy Jesus Christ. And I would like to suggest to you that this is the most sinister form of Antichrist imaginable, and that is a kiss and an expression of loyalty to Christ, underneath which is Satan himself. Now, let me ask you, what is more deceptive? Someone who looks like an apostle, someone who professes loyalty to Jesus Christ, or someone like Adolf Hitler who openly makes war upon God's people? Which one is more representative of the biblical Antichrist? That's a very important question. Is Antichrist going to be more like Hitler or more like Judas? Does he come from the outside or does he come from the inside? Well, we don't have to guess. The answer to that question comes by typing in the secret passphrase, "the son of perdition," Once we type that phrase in, it opens up the door to biblical knowledge. According to the Apostle Paul in 2 Thessalonians chapter 2, verse 3, Antichrist is the son of perdition. And that is the phrase that Jesus Christ himself used in reference not to some pagan Antichrist, but in reference to Judas himself, someone from the inside who betrayed the Lord Jesus with a kiss. Dear friend, there is a whole lot more to this topic of Antichrist than meets the eye and that most people really understand. I've written a whole book on this subject called The Antichrist Chronicles, What Prophecy Teachers Aren't Telling You. It is a biblical study of 2 Thessalonians chapter 2 and of many other Bible verses. If you would like to get this book, you can call 1-800-795-7171. That's 1-800-795-7171. Or you can go on my website, which is www.endtimeinsights.com. The main thing I want to leave with you at the conclusion of this meeting is to study carefully what your Bible actually says, and don't look for an Antichrist from the outside that will be obvious to everybody, but look for something much more subtle, something more like Judas from the inside that betrays Jesus. And may God help us all to have our eyes open so we can see spiritually and discern the inner working of the devil underneath the mask of Christianity. Now, the most important thing I want to leave with you in this program is that just in case you yourself have played the role of Judas, maybe you've talked love for Jesus, but you know in your own heart that you really aren't following him, friends, he still loves you. Just like Jesus washed Judas' feet, he'll wash your life, he'll forgive your sins, he'll cleanse you, he'll purify you, and he will prepare you personally for his glorious return.
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7: There are so many lessons and world-changing truths connected with the crucifixion. But recently I realized one of the last statements Jesus made before his death has profound meaning for dads. It's in Luke 23:34. Roman soldiers and others are mocking him, spitting on him, and figuring out who gets his clothes. In the familiar King James, Jesus says, "Father, forgive them, for they know not what they do." We know the story and we marvel at the great love of Christ as he looks down at these people who are ignorant and can't see the bigger picture of what's happening. It's like he's saying, "Father, they're dealing with limited information. Please give them a break here." He seeks mercy for them, even in that situation. Pretty amazing. I was thinking about that prayer as a dad. "Father, forgive them, for they know not what they do." That's deep. It's the same with our children. We love them desperately. We want them to make good decisions. But so often they don't see the bigger picture. They're going through life, learning right from wrong, and doing a lot of trial and error. A lot. We dads try to be patient with our kids. Why isn't he getting it? Why can't she move past this fear? Why won't they stop arguing with each other? How could they make such foolish mistakes? No, Our children are not crucifying us, but how often do they get on our nerves? And maybe we feel like we have every right to be frustrated and annoyed by these unruly kids. It's hard to believe how silly or insensitive or selfish they're being. You've had those thoughts, right? And Jesus' perspective can help us. Father, please forgive my children. They don't really know what they're doing. It makes sense to pray that for our kids. When we do, God takes away some of that anger in our hearts. We move toward patience and understanding. Like Christ, we seek mercy on their behalf. We realize they have some growing up to do. And by the way, we dads also have some growing up to do. We should be thankful that Jesus intercedes for us every day. Maybe his prayer for us sounds like that too. Forgive them, Father, for they know not what they do. This is Kerry Casey for Today's Father.
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3: 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Find out next on Today's Creation Moment. And now, here's our Creation Moment's host, Ian Taylor.
8: Some scientists who study language are learning that language is far more complex than they had expected. Some linguists even conclude that language is even too complex to be completely learned. How, for example, would you turn the statement, "The man is here," into a question? Well, even a child knows to move the word "is" to the beginning of the sentence to make it say, "Is the man here?" But how do you turn the statement, "The man who is tall is here," into a question? A child who followed the principle used in the last example should come up with, "Is the man who tall is here?" But that makes no sense. Nor do children make this mistake. And even children know instinctively to move not the first verb in this case, but the main verb to yield, "Is the man who is tall here?" This exercise seems simple enough to us, and that's the point. The rule that governs the seemingly simple solution is difficult to express, either in formal linguistic terms or in a computer program. Yet children instinctively solve this problem without ever being clearly taught any rules. Human beings are unique. Saying that apes can learn language because they can learn some simple signs is like saying that humans can fly because they can jump. Linguistics is yet another area of knowledge which confirms what the Bible says about man being specially made and very different from the animals.
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10: This is Max McLean. What are some of the marks of a mature Christian? Listen to the Bible from Romans 12 and 13. Bless those who persecute you. Bless and do not curse. Rejoice with those who rejoice. Mourn with those who mourn. Live in harmony with one another. Do not be proud, but be willing to associate with people of low position. Do not be conceited. Do not repay anyone evil for evil. Be careful to do what is right in the eyes of everybody. If it is possible, as far as it depends on you, live at peace with everyone. Do not take revenge, my friends, but leave room for God's wrath. For it is written, "It is mine to avenge, I will repay," says the Lord. On the contrary, if your enemy is hungry, feed him. If he is thirsty, give him something to drink. In doing this, you will heap burning coals on his head. Do not be overcome by evil, but overcome evil with good. Everyone must submit himself to the governing authorities, for there is no authority except that which God has established. The authorities that exist have been established by God. Consequently, he who rebels against the authority is rebelling against what God has instituted, and those who do so will bring judgment on themselves. For rulers hold no terror for those who do right, but for those who do wrong. Do you want to be free from fear of the one in authority? Then do what is right, and he will commend you. For he is God's servant to do you good. But if you do wrong, be afraid, for he does not bear the sword for nothing. He is God's servant, an agent of wrath to bring punishment on the wrongdoer. Therefore, it is necessary to submit to the authorities, not only because of possible punishment, but also because of conscience. This is also why you pay taxes, for the authorities are God's servants who give their full time to governing. Give everyone what you owe him. If you owe taxes, pay taxes. If revenue, then revenue. If respect, then respect. If honor, then honor. From Romans 12 and 13. Listen to the Bible. It's great for the soul.
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13: You've got questions? God has answers, and they're all found in the Bible. Welcome to God's Treasure Chest. I'm Charles Mills. Let's see what's hiding in God's Word today.
14: There's this guy I really, really like, but he doesn't feel the same about me. He doesn't even know I'm alive. And when he does notice me, he treats me like dirt.
13: 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We might end up saying to ourselves, there must be something wrong with me. I must not be attractive, talented, or smart enough. If there's one thing I've learned, it's this. Things change. When I look back on my past relationships, I'm amazed at how many strong feelings I thought would never fade, faded. Sensations of romantic love I just knew would last a lifetime have vanished. Anytime you choose to care for someone, you take a risk. Sometimes you win. He likes you back. Sometimes you don't. He turns out to be a real jerk and treats you like dirt. That's life. But don't stop trying to love just because a guy doesn't have the courtesy or intelligence to respond maturely. Just lift your sights and give your heart time to heal. Consider this text from God's Treasure Chest. Beloved, let us love one another, for love is of God, and everyone that loveth is born of God and knoweth God. 1 John 4:7. Ask for heaven's help as you learn to love successfully. If you'd like to learn more about God and His amazing treasure chest, write for your free kids-only Bible course. The address is Treasure Chest, P.O. Box 53055, Los Angeles, California, 90053. 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
15: And the Word was made flesh and dwelt among us. 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
18: The year was 1962, and General Douglas MacArthur was by then an old man. MacArthur had returned to his beloved West Point with these reflective thoughts. But in the evening of my memory, I come back to West Point. Always there echoes and re-echoes, duty, honor, country. Today marks my final roll call with you. But I want you to know that when I cross the river, my last conscious thoughts will be of the Corps and the Corps and the Corps. General Douglas MacArthur died less than 2 years later on April 5th, 1964. And it seems fitting that we who enjoy the sweet benefits of freedom pause as we celebrate Memorial Day to honor him and all those soldiers, sailors, and airmen who died in the defense of duty, honor, country.
19: Final Seconds with Scott Ritzema.
20: 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An active out-of-door life would develop health of both mind and body.
21: Now a look at your afternoon weather on North Lake County Christian Radio. Partly sunny with thunderstorms today with a high near 96 and lows around 76. Partly sunny with thunderstorms tomorrow with a high of 96 and lows around 77. For your Monday, mostly sunny with a high near 94 and lows around 78. And for Tuesday, partly sunny with a high near 96 and lows around 79. That's your afternoon weather on North Lake County Christian Radio.
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23: I'm John Bradshaw. 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
24: Hello, Pastor John. My name is Diana, and I'm calling from Pleasant Hill.
23: Okay.
24: I had a question, and it is not a joke. I just wanted to know if the Bible says anything about the use of cannabis or hemp.
23: All right.
24: I hear people saying it that it's, you know, it's natural, it's a plant, and God gave it to us, and it's medicine and all this stuff. I just want to make sure that, I mean, I haven't really found anything in the Bible, but I just wanted to know if there was anything.
23: Diana, this is a very timely question. You understand, a very timely question. No, you won't find anything in the Bible specifically referring to cannabis or hemp. Now, you said somebody suggested to you that it's natural. Well,
0: It is natural, I guess, cannabis being a plant that grows naturally. Having said that, I don't know that it's natural for people to smoke it. We could make the same argument for tobacco, which is a plant and grows naturally. But it doesn't naturally roll itself up into cigarettes, or in the case of cannabis, into joints and get smoked by people. You could say opium poppies are natural, so therefore, why don't we all get buzzed on opium? Or you could say the coca plant is natural, and so therefore the natural thing to do would be to do whatever it is you have to do to that stuff and sniff it up your nose. Now, the fact that something is a plant and grows naturally doesn't necessarily mean that we should smoke the thing. The Bible gives us some principles that would be really good to follow. Diana, listen to this. It might even be good for you to write some of this down. 1 Corinthians chapter 3 and verse 16. Know ye not that ye are the temple of God, and that the Spirit of God dwelleth in you? Now listen to verse 17 of 1 Corinthians 3. If any man defile the temple of God, him shall God destroy. For the temple of God is holy, which temple ye are. Now, what you have to answer is this question. Would it be defiling the body temple to take some of that natural cannabis and dry it out and roll it up and smoke it and get high? Would that be defiling the body temple? Another verse I'd encourage you to consider is 1 Corinthians chapter 6 and then verse 19. What? Do you not know that your body is the temple of the Holy Ghost, which is in you, which you have of God, and you are not your own? For you are bought with a price. Therefore glorify God in your body and in your spirit, which are God's. Now, I think I'm right in saying that the research indicates that cannabis has a deleterious effect on the human organism. It's not good for you and it does some harm. Now, I understand what somebody's thinking, but wait a minute. What about sick people who get relief from smoking weed? For instance, there is a well-known scientific term known as the munchies. When people smoke grass, they tend to, some of them at least, get a voracious appetite and want to eat like crazy, which is helpful if you're somebody who has no appetite naturally and that's causing you to be ill or to exacerbate your illness. And certainly, it has been claimed that there are certain pain-relieving qualities in marijuana, hence the term medicinal marijuana. I'll be honest with you, Diane, I don't know what to say about that. Because there are other drugs that space people out, get people high, do all kinds of stuff, and they're entirely legal. And in certain circumstances, I think even in God's eyes, in certain circumstances, things that might otherwise be harmful to you, if they are helpful to you, might be acceptable. For instance, if you're a patient suffering from a terrible, terrible illness, but somebody gives you morphine, the doctor gives you morphine, morphine might make you high. Now, listen carefully. I didn't say it will. I just remember my dad, when he had cancer, taking morphine, and he was as high as a kite for a couple of days until we got the dosage right, or until the physician, actually until my mother did. Morphine, I don't think anybody would refer to it as a health supplement. It's not vitamin C, but in many cases it beats being in excruciating pain. So you can't make a case for marijuana use based on the fact that it's natural, or that it is a plant, or that this, or that. You can't do that. It's not good for the body. It's not good for the mind. Remember, that which affects the mind affects your relationship with God. God communicates with you through your mind. Ultimately, the seal of God will be put in your mind, in your forehead. You want your mind to be given to God. And if you're sitting around smoking grass, then, you know, you're getting high and spaced out. What you're really doing is losing control of your mind. And you're inviting someone, it would be the devil, to take that control of your mind when you relinquish it. You're not enhancing communication with God. However, having said that, I'm not going to claim to be the voice of the Holy Spirit when it comes to medicinal marijuana. You figure that out between you and God. I'd encourage you to break no laws. I would encourage you to know that it is more than likely unnecessary. There are probably legal medications that can do what medical marijuana does. Someone's going to protest. Dope smokers will protest. And someone who is getting genuine relief from medical marijuana is going to protest. And I don't mean to rub your fur the wrong way. But you can probably get the same relief or better from a legal substance that can be prescribed by your doctor. I think at the end of the day, a lot of people are going to say, yeah, but that's not nearly as much fun. So there you go. It's natural, yes, but so a lot of natural things that you wouldn't put into you. Medicinally, you figure that out between you, a physician perhaps, God, and the law. Good question. I don't think I've been asked that question in a little while. And Diana, I appreciate your question. I'm going to go to an email question here on From the Bible. I'm John Bradshaw, and From the Bible is brought to you by It Is Written. I want to say this too. I would encourage you to check out It Is Written's television program. You can watch it at our website, itiswritten.com, or go to our website and you can find a television schedule. If you click on television, you can find out where the TV program is going to be on a TV channel near you. That's our weekly TV program, It Is Written, and you'll be blessed as you watch it. All right, Prisca asks me the question, is it biblical to go in debt for the Lord's work? There you go. For example, I want to do this and that in my hometown. I would have to put $8,000 on my credit card. Can you even call this faith? Now, the next phrase worries me a little bit. I have a mortgage and I live paycheck to paycheck, but I know that Jesus is coming soon. Well, what are you suggesting? You can go into debt and then Jesus is going to come back and erase your debt. I hope that's not what you're suggesting. Debt is a funny old animal. The very best thing to do is to shun debt like the plague. Having said that, there are some debts that are largely unavoidable. Very often, were you to buy a new car, you might need to go into debt. You might not. You might choose to save until you can afford it, or save a considerable amount of money and so that the debt on your car is minimal. If you're going to buy a house, you're more than likely going to have to go into debt. But that debt would be manageable debt. That debt would be budgeted debt. And that would be a debt that would be perhaps responsible because of your present earnings and what you understand you're going to be able to afford. Now, no job is an ironclad guarantee anymore, but that having been said, that's typically the way we buy houses. Now, to do something like this for the Lord, you know, Prisca, if you can't be certain that you can repay this debt, if you can't budget it and say, I'll put it on my credit card and I'll be able to pay it off at such and such an amount, I wouldn't do it. As a matter of fact, I would recommend you treat credit cards like this. What you put on your credit card during the month, you pay off in full at the end of the month. Because if you don't, and if you don't have the money in reserve, an $8,000 debt on your credit card, once you start racking up interest, isn't $8,000 anymore. It can quickly get away on you and get to the place that you will not ever, or could get to the place where you will not ever be able to pay off that $8,000 credit card debt. And then you find yourself in a world of hurt. So I would say this. Go to God and say to God, I want to do this certain project in my hometown. And I think you believe in it because this has your handwriting all over it. Here's what I can afford today. And I'll put so much aside every week or every month until I have enough to do what I want to do. Maybe instead of doing $8,000 worth of ministry, you might choose to do $80 worth of ministry, or $800 worth of ministry, or $150 worth of ministry. Chip away at it little by little, because if you don't, you may end up drowning in debt, and God won't be honored by that in any way, shape, or form. You know, hey, I'm really glad that you want to do something good for the Lord and you want to take a step of faith. But meet God on this and say, God, there's no point me taking a step of faith if I'm stepping onto thin ice. And it sounds to me like an $8,000 debt that you don't know how you're going to repay is more presumption rather than faith. I would say, don't do that. This is what I would say. I would also say, pray and ask God what he thinks. But there isn't anything biblical about going into that kind of debt to do God's work when you don't know how or even if you are going to be able to pay it off. There's nothing wrong with taking this in bite-sized bits, little by little, and doing this in a way that is manageable. There you go. I think we have found a happy medium and maybe a way to get this done responsibly. All right, now, our phone number is 855-449-7234, or you can call 855-IIW-RADIO, and I appreciate your calls.
1: Hey, Pastor John. My name is John Chandler.

heaven. Michael and his angels fought against the dragon, and the dragon fought and his angels, and prevailed not, neither was their place found any more in heaven. And the great dragon was cast out, that old serpent called the devil and Satan, which deceiveth the whole world. He was cast out into the earth, and his angels were cast out with him. I'm going to be careful to read some Bible verses and not speculate any more than I need to. Here's what we know. Genesis 1 verse 1, in the beginning God created the heaven and the earth, and by the time you get to the end of Genesis 1, creation was about done, except that at the beginning of Genesis 2, God created and instituted the seventh day Sabbath day. And then in verse 7 of Genesis chapter 2, a recap where more information is given on the creation of man. It's not a second creation of man, as some people have speculated. It's not the creation of somebody else. It's the same creation of man as Genesis chapter 1. It's just got a little more information. And then information about the tree of life. The tree of life in the midst of the garden, and the tree of knowledge of good and evil, and the river, and so on. The Lord God took the man and put him into the Garden of Eden to dress it and to keep it, and he gives him some instruction. The Lord God commanded the man, saying, "Of every tree of the garden you may freely eat. But of the tree of the knowledge of good and evil you shall not eat of it, for in the day that you eat thereof you shall surely die." Then, we recap, God makes Eve, and then the serpent. It doesn't seem that God cast the serpent down here before the earth was created, because if he did, he couldn't have. He couldn't cast him to the earth before there was no earth. Now, here's something to understand about this. I do not believe God said to Satan, "Satan, get out of here and go to the earth." I don't believe he did that. He would be making a trap, virtually, for Adam and Eve if he did that. "Satan, I'm done with you here. You have just rebelled. The very best thing you can do is go to the earth and mess with Adam and Eve, who I've just created." It may have been that Satan went here and there and other places in the universe. I understand I'm speculating because the Bible doesn't give us much on that. But somehow or other, he was kicked out of heaven and he went to the earth. Most likely, after the creation of the earth, it seems. Most likely. We're not given that information. So after creation, he was booted. He finds his way down here to the earth. He beguiled Eve. Eve shared with Adam. Before you know, we're in a real mess. As to the timing, John, it's not told to us specifically. It just isn't. It's okay to acknowledge that. But it would seem that God created the earth, Satan came here, and then he tempted and caused to fall Adam and Eve. As a matter of fact, let me back up. And thanks for your question, John. Let me back up. I just said he caused to fall Adam and Eve. And that might not be entirely accurate, might it? Satan tempts, and the choice to yield to that temptation, or the choice not to yield to that temptation, is ours. Satan tempts, we yield or not. It's up to us. So I take that back. Satan didn't cause them to fall, but his temptation and their choosing to yield to that temptation caused them to fall. Keep something in mind, my friend. It is good to know, isn't it, that we have a choice in the matter. We have a choice. We can choose to yield to the devil, not a smart idea, or we can choose to yield to God. And that is a good idea. And when we choose to do that, God dwells in us and works in us both to will and to do for his good pleasure. This is From the Bible. I'm John Bradshaw. From the Bible is brought to you by It Is Written. 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

0: 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Let's take a minute right now to listen to a recent Every Word devotional. A very interesting passage of Scripture is found in Luke chapter 8. Jesus is walking along in what the Bible describes as a multitude. The disciples said to him that the people were thronging and pressing him. And yet Jesus says in verse 46, "Somebody touched me, for I perceive power going out from me." All those people bumping him this way and that. But he recognized the touch of faith in the midst of that scrum. That suggests to me that when you call out to God, God's going to hear you. God's going to know you've reached out to him. Now, this is a busy world, and God, as we know, is busy running a very big universe. But today you can have confidence that when you call, he hears. When we reach out and touch him, he recognizes the touch of faith. And that's very good news for today. I'm John Bradshaw for It Is Written. Let's live today by every word. That's Every Word, It Is Written's daily devotional. 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This is From the Bible, brought to you by It Is Written. I'm John Bradshaw, and for you to be part of this program, you can call anytime. 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It's okay. The number to call is 855-449-7234, 855-IIW-RADIO, or email me, radio@IIW.org. Now, Rob in Charlotte has a question on the age of Jacob when Jacob had Joseph. Go ahead, Rob.
1: Okay, if I did the math correctly on this, that means Jacob was 91 years old when he had Joseph.
0: Right.
1: Now, I'm going to show it to you. And Genesis chapter 30, verse 24, "So she called his name Joseph and said, 'The Lord shall add to me another son.'" Okay. The 14 years have just passed. He's getting ready to leave, okay? And then you go over to Genesis chapter 41, verse 46.
0: Uh-huh.
1: And it's talking about Joseph was 30 years old when he stood before Pharaoh. Well, we know that when Jacob got his house together to go down to Israel, when he found out Joseph was alive, around Genesis verse 47 verse 9, Joseph talking to Pharaoh, he tells him he's 130 years old, okay? Now, do the math on that. If that guy is standing before Pharaoh, Joseph is standing before Pharaoh, he's 30 years old, 7 years of the plenty goes by, and plus 2 years of the bad years, that makes him 39. If Jacob is 130 when he's going down to see his boy, 39 minus 130. This dude was 91 years old when he had Joseph, if you do the math, okay? Now, his brother got married when he was 40. Maybe Jacob didn't leave home when he was 40. Maybe he stayed around home for a while before he went to Laban's. I need an answer on this. The math just isn't adding up.
0: Well, Rob, I don't know. I think the math adds up pretty well. You know, we have other examples of people in the Bible who were mighty old when they were fathering children. The math might not add up today. I mean, I don't know too many 91-year-olds fathering children today, although I did read recently about a very elderly fellow who fathered a child in some place. So it's still possible today. We're not dealing with a physical impossibility here. But let's look. I'm in Genesis chapter 5, and I'm just kind of flipping through here. Enos was 90 years old when he begat Canaan. Canaan begat Mahalalel, he was 70 years old when he begat Mahalalel. So there you go. He was a youngster. Mahalalel was 65 when he begat Jared. Jared was 162 when he begat Enoch. Now, you understand there that Jared lived to be 800 years old, he lived to be 962 years old. After Enoch, he lived to be another 800 years.
2: Abraham was around 100 years old, you know, when he begat Isaac. So there's nothing terribly remarkable about Jacob being 91 years old when he fathered Joseph. Nothing. Well, you know what? I'll tell you what the remarkable thing is. The remarkable thing is sin. If you'll understand what I'm saying, it should still be happening today. Except that sin came along and people, instead of living good long lives, in fact, instead of living eternally, sin came along and messed with everything. If it wasn't for sin, you wouldn't be surprised at all by this thing. So I don't think it's terribly remarkable. It's not entirely unusual. And it seems from the Word of God that, yes, this man was 91 years old when he fathered his son. Thanks, Rob. Thanks for the call. This is From the Bible, brought to you by It Is Written. I'm John Bradshaw. You can be part of the program by calling 855-449-7234, 855-IIW-RADIO. Now, I've got a heap of email questions here. So if you don't mind me addressing some email questions here for a moment, that's exactly what I'm going to do. This next question is a sensitive question. I'm not going to give the exact name of the person who emailed. I think it's probably better that I don't. So I'm going to call our emailer Sharon, which is not the name she wrote on the email. Pastor John, can you suggest guidelines for Christians about associating with gays and lesbians? I've known a few casually in my past, but never socialized. How can I be friendly and kind without leading them to believe I agree with their lifestyle? Okay, I'm going to answer this question head on, and I'm going to ask you to listen kindly. I don't think it is inappropriate for a Christian to say, I disagree with the homosexual lifestyle. I don't think it's inappropriate to say that. I don't think it's inappropriate for me to sit down with a homosexual and say, you know, I can't agree with your lifestyle. I don't think that being a human being means you have to agree with everybody's choices. And I don't think being a Christian means you have to agree with everybody's choices. So I think I want to just put that out there. I think it's okay for a Christian to not feel amenable to the homosexual lifestyle. Now, that having been said, let me make this perfectly clear. The Bible says that by this shall all men know that you are my disciples, when you have love one for another. Now, someone's going to say, oh, surely that just means love for Christians and not love for people who are committing sins. Let's challenge that. No Christian has the right to be disagreeable towards homosexuals. No Christian has the right to be hateful towards homosexuals. No Christian has the right to be condemnatory. Although I understand when you are saying, I don't agree, some people might take that as condemnation. As many Christians read the Bible, they read the Bible and find it with the will of God. That's how many Christians view the Bible. Now, to be honest, and we know this, many Christians don't see it that way. But we're saying that Sharon does see it that way, and she's trying to figure out how to reconcile this. So while you don't have to be a promoter of that lifestyle, why don't you don't even have to agree that it's right? You can't even believe that it's wrong in the eyes of God if you're coming at it from a biblical perspective. I don't think that means that you ought to be hateful. Let's turn this around. Sharon, it seems as though you would say that homosexual practice is sinful. I'm putting words in your mouth, I know, but I'm reading into this that that is what you would think. You would probably think that pride is sinful because the Bible is very clear about that. You would probably think that adultery, heterosexual adultery, is sinful. You know, we probably all associate with people who are committing what I'm just going to call regular old adultery. We probably all, most people, we probably all associate with people who are cheating on their taxes. We probably all associate with people who lose their temper. But the problem is, what we have done is we have taken some sins and made them perfectly acceptable, and other sins and made them perfectly unacceptable.

0: acceptable. Or some sins you don't even know people are committing. You don't know when a person's proud most of the time. You have no clue whether they're cheating on their taxes or ripping off their employer. You don't know if they're lying. But we associate with them nevertheless. It's a funny old thing that some sins are acceptable sins and some sins are not. Now, I understand there's probably a hierarchy. While sin is sin, I don't think even God considers a white lie to be the same as axe murder. But sin is sin, and all sin is sinful. So what do you do about this? How do you socialize, Sharon, with gays and lesbians? Well, here's what I'm going to say to you. You don't have to. You are free to choose who you want to socialize with. And if you don't want to associate with somebody because of their lifestyle or whatever else, don't. It's up to you. But try to be kind about it. Having said that, I don't know why you wouldn't associate with somebody who is homosexual. I don't know why you wouldn't. If you would ever want them to see that your choices are better than their choices, you can't do that by holding up placards and marching in rallies and being condemnatory. The only way you can ever let somebody see that perhaps your God has a better a path to follow than the path they're following is by getting close to people, by being loving and lovable. Now, I don't know what you mean by socializing, but if there's a group of you going to a softball game and one of the group is gay or lesbian, I don't know why you'd say you can't come because your lifestyle is different to mine. You may feel so uncomfortable with that you don't want to associate with that person. That's got to be respected. But I don't think you're saying that. I think you're saying, I would like to socialize with people, but I'm trying to figure out some guidelines. So there's nothing wrong with sitting, oh boy, I don't even like saying this. There's nothing wrong with sitting at a table with two or three homosexuals at a work event and talking to them like you'd talk to anybody else. They're humans too. And God loves homosexuals just like he loves heterosexuals. I didn't say he agrees with all of their lifestyle choices, but God treats them with respect and love and kindness, and you should as well. I don't know too much about your situation to know just what the ins and outs of your socialization is. What does this mean? You and a couple of lesbians are going to go to a movie together? If you want to, why wouldn't you? Now, you know, I'm not much of a moviegoer anyway, but are you going to go to a bar and have a drink together? Now, don't do that. God doesn't want you in the bar drinking alcohol. Pray to God. But if you are asking God, God, do I have permission to socialize with gays and lesbians? God is going to say, yes, you do. I love them. I want you to love them. While I'm not entirely comfortable with everything that is said on this subject, I am comfortable in saying that Christians should love and show love to all people. If you are comfortable in that setting, in certain settings, be there. If you're not, don't be. But try not to be condemnatory. Try not to be judgmental. Why? I mean, ultimately, you want a homosexual or a lesbian or an atheist or an agnostic or a whatever, or even a Christian gay to embrace. Ultimately, you want that person to embrace the Bible principles as you see them. Ultimately, you do. You can't do that by force. You can't do that by hectoring or haranguing. You probably can most effectively do that by letting somebody see that you are kind and loving, and therefore your gospel is a kind and loving gospel. Please try to hear me as I mean to be heard. This is difficult. It's a minefield to get through. And I've tried to be fair. I'm not trying to give everybody a free pass. But Sharon, I do want to say, above all, be loving and be kind. Be Christian. Okay, sorry, I don't mean to go on and on and on about this, but I just had a thought that came to my mind. Jesus socialized with publicans and tax collectors. They were the offscouring of society. If Jesus can socialize with publicans and tax collectors and go to their home and attend their feasts and hang out with them, I don't know who you cannot socialize with and be kind to and visit in their homes. Jesus gave us an example. He didn't approve of everybody's lifestyle choices, but he loved them and he got close to them. Maybe that's an example that we might want to emulate. Thanks for the question, and I hope you don't mind me taking a little while to answer it. I don't think these questions are always easy to answer, particularly when you know that somebody is going to hear you the way they want to hear you. This is From the Bible, brought to you by It Is Written. I'm John Bradshaw. 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Join me each week on TV for It Is Written. I'm John Bradshaw. This is From the Bible. And time to take another call. Let's go all the way to Canada now.
1: Well, hi, and my question is, how do we get ourselves to read the Bible every day? I carry with me my Bible all the time, and I never seem to have the time to read the Bible.
0: Oh, there's a good question. Thank you very much. First thing is, you've got the Bible with you. That's a good place to start. You know, I think Nike gives us the best advice when it comes to reading the Bible. You're familiar with the Nike slogan, aren't you? What's the Nike slogan? Yeah, that's right. Just do it. You know, sorry, I didn't catch your name. You know, the Bible won't force you to read it. And frankly, for me, not reading the Bible is like going without air. I've got to read the Bible. I feel like I'm suffocating or walking in a fog if I don't. It's a way to connect with God. So I want to encourage you to do this. Carve out some time in your day. You have time. If you watch television, you've got time. Turn the TV off, read the Bible. If you commute using public transport, you've got time. If you stop to eat lunch, you've got time. I know that life often conspires against reading the Bible, but do what you can. Set a time. Make an appointment with God. 6 o'clock every morning, 7 o'clock every morning, noon every day. I say the best thing is to read your Bible before you do anything else. Wake up, pray, and read the Bible. I tell you what I like about this question. It gives me a chance to talk about the importance of a daily personal devotional time with God. You don't want to start your day without spending time with God. I know it happens to all of us. Short night, early morning, sorry God, I've got to run. That's going to understand because of the way life happens. But let that be the exception, the rare exception, and not the rule. Take that Bible out, set a time, and tell yourself, I'm going to read this chapter. I'm going to read for 5 minutes. I'm going to read 7 verses, whatever it is. I think once you get into the groove, it starts to come easier. So get in the habit, get on the horse, as it were, and you'll be far less likely to fall off. I said I had a pile of email questions. I'll get to more of those in a moment. I want to take another telephone call, and I have a suspicion this is going to be an interesting question. Kelly, go ahead.
2: Yes, Pastor John, my name is Kelly from Pickford, Michigan, and my question to you today is, I just got done listening to the radio with you about we sleep, we don't go to heaven. But my question is, why do we have people that visit us when we're sleeping, the ones that have passed away, they come to see us in our dreams? So is that possible or is that not possible?
0: Good question, Kelly. It's entirely possible. But let me back up here and give some more information. First, I want to tell you that if you go to our website, itiswritten.com, you'll find a pile of information about this. We've done television programs on the subject. Look in the archives. You'll find Bible studies on the subject, many Bible studies on the subject. And it's something that I want you to see. Also, you might want to call and look at getting a little resource I recently produced on this subject. It's a wonderful little booklet or a book, and it's good for sharing with others. Now, you heard me talk about sleeping in death. And in case you didn't, I'm going to give you some background here, and I'll try to do this quickly. So, let me see here. I want to go to John chapter 11 and look at what the Bible says here about sleeping in death. Remember the story of Lazarus. Jesus' disciples learned that Lazarus was sick. And Jesus ultimately said this to them. He said, "Our friend Lazarus is asleep, but I'm going to go to wake him up out of sleep." That's John 11:11. And they said, "Well, if he's sleeping, he's going to do okay." But then Jesus said to them plainly, "Lazarus is dead." Now, the question is, was he speaking figuratively? Was he just being descriptive and using sleep in some descriptive term? Well, I mean, you could say yes, but no. Jesus meant that death was asleep. You go to 1 Corinthians chapter 15. I'm turning there right now. And verse 51 is the verse we want to look at. 1 Corinthians chapter 15 and verse 51. The Bible says, "I show you a mystery." This is Paul writing. "We shall not all sleep, but we shall all be changed." And then you turn to 1 Thessalonians chapter 4. This is too plain. I'm going to challenge you in just a moment. 1 Thessalonians chapter 4. "I would not have you to be ignorant, brethren, concerning them which are asleep, that you sorrow not, even as others which have no hope." That's verse 13. And then verse 15 of 1 Corinthians 4. "This we say to you by the word of the Lord, that we which are alive and remain unto the coming of the Lord shall not prevent or go before them which are asleep." Why would Paul be telling the Thessalonians, if we're alive when Jesus comes back, we won't go before the sleeping dead? If they went to heaven when they died, they'd have already gone before Paul. Sleep meant sleep. Verse 16, "For the Lord himself shall descend from heaven with a shout, with the voice of the archangel, and with the trump of God, and the dead in Christ shall rise first. The sleeping dead are raised, and then we which are alive and remain shall be caught up together with them in the clouds to meet the Lord in the air." Biblically, this is not confusing. Biblically, it's very clear. I'll tell you when it becomes confusing. When you go to church and you hear the preacher say, "Well, Mrs. Smith died and we're happy because she's praising the Lord." Even though Psalm 115 and verse 17 says specifically, explicitly, "The dead praise not the Lord." We've been told so long that to die means you go to heaven or to hell, we just believe it without going to the Bible and checking it out. And the truth of the matter is, there's some comfort in the thought, isn't there? There's some comfort in the thought. Jesus walked up to the grave of Lazarus, and he said to Lazarus, "Lazarus, come forth." John 11, verse 43. He did not say, "Lazarus, come down from heaven." He did not say, "Lazarus, come up from hell." He said, "Lazarus, come forth." I'm going to tell you, you won't make a biblical case for going to heaven at death at all. It's not in the Bible. But where you do make a case for this is tradition. If you were raised like I was, being told to pray to this saint and that saint, and that Mary was taken to heaven and we celebrate the Feast of the Assumption on August the 15th, you're just going to believe it because your church taught it. You go to the Bible and you discover, oh, the evidence is not there. If you are raised going to funerals where the minister says, all through the funeral, "We can be so happy because Dad or Grandpa or Larry or Cousin Sue is in heaven right now," you believe it because, after all, who wouldn't want to believe such a nice thing? But when you go to the Bible, you discover it's altogether different. And when you go to the book of Revelation, you discover it's important to know this because we are told there will be massive spiritualistic deceptions in the end of time. The spirits of devils working miracles to go forth to the whole world to gather them to the battle of the great day of God Almighty. Revelation chapter 16. So there's the background. Biblically speaking, Kelly, as you know, death is asleep. Now to the question. Can people visit you in your dreams? Well, yes and no. No, they cannot. But yes, you can have dreams about those who have died. And that's not so surprising. Now, I want to tell you this. The dead don't come home after they die. They don't rattle around in the basement or the attic. It says in Job 7, verse 8, "The eye of him that hath seen me shall see me no more. Thine eyes are upon me, and I am not. As the cloud is consumed and vanishes away, so he that goes down to the grave shall come up no more. He shall return no more to his house, neither shall his place know him anymore." It means that in death, he's not coming back to visit the living. But can you dream about people? Sure you can. Do the dead come and speak to you? No, they don't, because they are dead. And in Ecclesiastes 9, it says, "The dead know not anything." It's impossible for the dead to speak to you. My sister, after my father died, had a dream that my father appeared and spoke to her the very night either of his death or of his funeral. I'm forgetting which one. That's not so surprising. For one, it's natural she'd dream about her dad. For two, with dad's death having just occurred, it would be a great shock in her life. It's natural she would think about dad. And for three, because she was raised to believe that the dead don't actually die, but they live on in death, it's not outside the realm of possibility for her to dream of dad talking to her in a dream. Or talking to her, coming to her and talking to her. Now me, I've dreamed about my father many times since he has died. I haven't ever had a thing where dad has come back to me from the dead and somehow communicated with me in some strange way. That hasn't happened. If it does, I'll know it's not dad and it is the devil. I want to encourage you on this subject. This is one that has really seeped down into the fabric of Christianity. This untruth that the dead live on in death and communicate with the living. It isn't true. It's not in the Bible. What happens is the dead sleep. That's what the Bible teaches. Kelly, thank you. Thank you. Thank you for the call. And I hope that that clears things up just a little bit. This is From the Bible, from It Is Written. I'm John Bradshaw. I mentioned I'd get back to some email questions, so let me try to tear a couple off quickly. I'm turning in my Bible to Matthew chapter 11, because that's where our question comes from. It's on the screen in front of me, and it's from Chantel. Chantel. She writes, "Could you please explain Matthew 11 and verse 30? My burden is light. What is Jesus' burden?" All right, all right. Terrific question, and I'd like to address it just a little bit. I'll read Matthew chapter 11, start in verse 28. Jesus said, "Come unto me, all ye that labor and are heavy laden, and I will give you rest. Take my yoke upon you, and learn of me, for I am meek and lowly in heart, and ye shall find rest unto your souls. For my yoke is easy, and my burden is light." I'll try to keep this simple. No point complicating this. You understand how it is, right? You put an oxen next to another oxen and you yoke them together. That's what that instrument is called that puts work animals together and binds them together in a team. What Jesus is saying is that if you're having a burden, if you're laboring, don't bear the burden on your own. Take his yoke upon you, that is, team together with Jesus, and what happens? He bears the burden. He bears the burden. He says, "My yoke is easy." When, look, if you went out into the field and you got put together with an ox and you had a yoke put on you and you were going to plow the field, I would not say that that yoke is easy. I would say that would be punishingly, brutally difficult. But when you put the yoke on with Jesus and you team up with Jesus, when you abide with him, in him, when you surrender your life to him, the yoke becomes easy. I remember hearing a preacher talking about his daddy. Boy, I could say the same thing. His daddy would, on the farm, they would carry something, you know. And dad would, he'd put one end of the thing in his boy's hand, and he'd put the other in his hand. And somehow it was never very heavy because dad figured it out how to carry the weight. Especially when my boy was little, I would say, "Son, grab a hold of this." And he would help me carry some big thing. He would help me carry a load. He'd help me carry something up the stairs or out of the garage. But who was bearing the weight? Who do you think? And my boy stood tall and felt proud that he'd done something, but daddy was carrying the weight, you know. Now that he's older, I just have him carry the whole thing. It works out a whole lot better. Jesus says, "Team together with me." It's not that Jesus, Chantel, has a burden. It's just that when you yoke together with Jesus, the burden you're bearing isn't heavy anymore. Jesus takes the load. Let me speak to you. I mean, address this a little bit. Jesus wants you to cast your cares upon him. Jesus wants you to come to him with the load you're carrying. Jesus wants you to bring your cares and concerns and burdens and difficulties to him. He wants you to throw your whole life on him. He'll bear you up. He can do it. He's big enough. He's strong enough. He's capable enough. Let Jesus carry your burden today. I got another email question here that I want to do on from the Bible. This is a question from Jonathan. Is Jesus the Son of God? And if your answer is yes, Jonathan, my answer is yes, then why does the Bible, or why does Jesus say in the Bible, I and my Father are one? John 10, verse 30. Very simple. It's not that they're the same person. It's that they are one in purpose, one in thought, one in mission. They walk in lockstep together. You know, when a person is married, two become one. That's what the Bible says. Two become one. The husband and the wife become one. Now, they don't become the same person. And it's not saying they become so close that they become one. They are to become one. His concerns are hers and her concerns are his. And they begin to think together. Now, complementarily, no married couple agrees on everything. Do they? I hope not. I mean, you're not supposed to lose your opinions and your identities when you get married. However, you start to be one, one in purpose, one in mission. You raise the children as one. You plan your family's future as one. Imperfectly, because we're human beings. Jesus and the Father are one in thought, in mission, in ideal, in plan. They are one. They agree and they work together and they are together as one working for the salvation of the human family. Jonathan, hope that helps. Thank you. If you have an email question, email it to me at radio@iiw.org. I'm John Bradshaw from It Is Written. This is From the Bible. Back with more in just a moment. I want to tell you about a safe place online for your children or grandchildren. It Is Written's own website for children, My Place with Jesus. It's a lot of fun for kids, and it's designed to help children know Jesus as their best friend. The wrong kind of distractions for children are everywhere. That's why we've created My Place with Jesus. Bible studies, especially for children. Regular devotionals with Miss Jean. Fun games children love to play. My Place with Jesus is not only safe for children, it's good for children. We all want our children to grow up knowing Jesus and having faith in the Bible. And My Place with Jesus is going to help your children trust God and trust the Bible as the Word of God. 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Brought to you by It Is Written. This is From the Bible. I'm John Bradshaw. We've got time for one more call. Let's take that now.
3: Hi, my name is Rena, and I'm calling from Canada. And the question I have is there any doubt that the rapture will occur prior to tribulation? There was some doubt and some discussion about that. It was my understanding that there's a rapture first and the tribulation happens afterwards. I was just wondering if you can give me some Bible verses on that.
0: Yeah, let me try that. Great question. I really appreciate that. The rapture before the tribulation or otherwise? Boy, oh boy, whole denominations have started over this question, I think. This is about one of these ones that about cause a civil war. But, you know, let's just wade into it anyway. I'm going to read to you something from the book of 2 Thessalonians that is so clear, you're going to wonder why everybody hasn't seen it. 2 Thessalonians, Rena, chapter 2, and I'll start in verse 1. Now we beseech you, brethren, by the coming of our Lord Jesus Christ and by our gathering together unto him, that ye be not soon shaken in mind or be troubled, neither by spirit nor by word nor by letter as from us, as that the day of Christ is at hand. We're talking about the return of Jesus. Let no man deceive you by any means. For that day, that's the return of Christ, shall not come, except there come a falling away first, and that man of sin be revealed, the son of perdition, who opposes and exalts himself above all that is called God or that is worshipped, so that he as God sits in the temple of God, showing himself that he is God. So what you have is the Antichrist has come, is doing its work, and Jesus hasn't come. Notice the Bible said that day will not come, the day of Jesus' return, except there is a falling away first. Now I'll show you in another place. Revelation chapter 16, verse 2, first of the seven last plagues. Verse 3, the second of the seven last plagues. Let's get down to verse 12, the sixth of the seven last plagues. So the plagues are being poured out. What that means is that the mark of the beast has come. The plagues are poured out on those who receive the mark of the beast. It says in Revelation 14, in them is filled up the wrath of God. Wait, let me say that again. It says in Revelation chapter 15, verse 1, that in the plagues is filled up the wrath of God. Forgive me. And in Revelation chapter 14, it tells us that the wrath of God is poured out on those who receive the mark of the beast. You got it? Mark of the beast, wrath of God poured out on those who get it, plagues, the wrath of God. You get down to Revelation chapter 16 and verse 15, six plagues have been poured out. Jesus says, behold, I come as a thief. Blessed is he that watches and keeps his garments, lest he walk naked and they see his shame. That's what it says. Six plagues, Jesus hasn't come back. Here's what we know. There will be a tribulation time. Is it 7 years long? I don't know. The Bible doesn't talk anywhere about 7 years of tribulation. Nowhere. That's another great modern day Christian myth. Just doesn't talk about it. What we know is that Daniel says there is coming a time of trouble such as never was since there was a nation. And then we know that Jesus is going to come back. You know something? Shadrach, Meshach, and Abednego went into the fiery furnace. Jesus saved them out of it. Daniel went into the lion's den. Jesus was there with him. God doesn't promise his people an escape from anything at all. And martyrs of recent time. Jesus is clear. He's coming back. There'll be a time of trouble before it. God's people will go through it. And if you lean on Jesus, you are going to be okay. Well, I got time to take another email question, and you can email them to me to radio@iiw.org. radio@iiw.org. The Bible uses two different meanings for the word fear. Fear of the Lord, meaning reverence and awe, etc. The other is simply being afraid. My question is living in a state of constant fear considered sin? I've searched both the Old and New Testaments and cannot determine that being afraid is anything other than a lack of faith. Thank you and God bless you. My wife and I watch your broadcast on TBN every Sunday. Clyde, I am really glad. Thanks for letting me know. Two fears. Fear God and give glory to Him. It doesn't mean be terrified of God. It means to reverence and be in awe of God. And if you would to say, well, a little healthy fear of God wouldn't be so bad. You might have a case to make, but I'm not making that case right now. Do you need to be fearful? No. The Bible tells us perfect love casts out fear. Isn't that wonderful? So when you know Jesus and you love Him, what is there to fear? He's going to provide for you. He'll be there with you. He'll get you through. He's your friend. He's your Savior. You're looking forward to everlasting life. Hey, it's good news. The best is yet to come. Thanks for joining me today. That's all we've got time for. I look forward to seeing you next time. Until then, remember, it is written, man shall not live by bread alone, but by every word that proceeds from the mouth of God. I'm John Bradshaw for It Is Written. This has been From the Bible.

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1: Now a look at your evening weather on North Lake County Christian Radio. Partly sunny with thunderstorms today with a high near 96 and lows around 77. Partly sunny with thunderstorms tomorrow with a high of 95 and lows around 77. For your Monday, partly sunny with thunderstorms with a high near 94 and lows around 78. And for Tuesday, partly sunny with a high near 96 and lows around 79. That's your evening weather on North Lake County Christian Radio.
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1: Hello, thank you for joining me today. You are listening to Pictures of the End. My name is Tim Rumsey, and I look forward to spending the next 30 minutes with you as we study the Old Testament book of Isaiah together. We have been looking at each book of the Bible, and we have been seeing how in every book of the Bible, God has given a message that is applicable not only to the prophet's time or the nation of Israel, perhaps, at that time, but also for us today. And these pictures contained in the scriptures are prophecies for us. They are warnings for us at times. They are promises for us today that we need to understand. And our lives will be blessed as we take these promises of God and ask Him to apply them to our lives. Well, today's episode is titled Isaiah, Prophet of Deliverance. Isaiah was called up as a prophet to serve in Judah and especially in Jerusalem sometime between the years 750 and 739 BC. He served at least 60 years during the reigns of Kings Uzziah, Jotham, Ahaz, and Hezekiah. He served as a religious and political counselor to the nation during these six decades. And scholars believe that he was murdered by Hezekiah's son Manasseh, whom the Bible says was the most wicked king that Judah ever had. Now, there's a happy ending to Manasseh's story. He reigned for 55 years, and by the end of that time, he had converted fully to God. However, at the beginning of his reign, he hunted down and killed many of the servants of God, including Isaiah. And tradition tells us that Manasseh killed Isaiah by placing him in a hollow log and then sawing the log in half. Well, Isaiah had been a faithful servant of God for decades at this time. He was one of the most prolific of the prophets in the Old Testament. He's often referred to as one of the major prophets, along with Jeremiah and Daniel and Ezekiel. Not that they were more important than prophets that wrote less, but they simply wrote a volume that was much greater than many of the other prophets. And this certainly is true of Isaiah. This is one of the largest books in the Old Testament. There are 66 chapters. And for centuries, for millennia, Isaiah's writings have been treasured as not only prophetic, but also beautiful poetry, taking ancient Hebrew poetry really to its heights, not to be surpassed. The underlying theme of the writing of Isaiah was deliverance from political and spiritual foes and from the oppression of body and soul. Now, Isaiah lived during an extremely tumultuous time in Israel's history and Judah's history, these two southern kingdoms. At this time, the nation of Israel had split. There were 10 northern kingdoms that ended up being destroyed, wiped out by the nation of Assyria. And Isaiah was alive during all of this time of turmoil and conquest. And his burden was that the southern kingdom of Judah, where Jerusalem was located, would not suffer the same fate that the 10 northern tribes had suffered. And so as we read through the book of Isaiah, we see warnings at times, we see pleading, we see promises of what can be for Jerusalem, for Judah, for God's chosen people here in the Old Testament, if they will just turn to Him with their entire hearts, if they will put their idols and their idolatry aside. There are also many points of contact between Isaiah's writings and the prophecies of Daniel and John the Revelator. And since this program is titled Pictures of the End, we're going to focus especially on these points of contact between these ancient writings of Isaiah and what we see in the apocalyptic writings in the books of Daniel and Revelation. Let's start with this point of comparison. Isaiah brings out the devastating effects of sin. In Isaiah chapter 59, verse 1 and 2, Isaiah writes this, "Behold, the Lord's hand is not shortened, that it cannot save, neither his ear heavy, that it cannot hear. But your iniquities have separated between you and your God, and your sins have hid his face from you, that he will not hear." Again, the Jews were suffering all kinds of problems, both internal, brought on by themselves, but also the threat from not only Assyria, but then Babylon. Later on in the book, Babylon becomes a major point of warning, where Isaiah is saying, listen, if we don't turn back to God, the Babylonians are going to come. They are going to take our nation away. And of course, that is exactly what happened. And the prophet Jeremiah, who lived shortly after Isaiah, also warned of these same things. But Isaiah brings out the perspective here that the greatest danger, the greatest enemy that Israel should fear is not the threat from Assyria, it's not the threat from Babylon, rather it is the internal spiritual danger of sin. And he brings out, again, in verse 1, which we just read here, the problem is not with God. It's not that God can't do what he's promised, but it's rather with the sin and the iniquity of those who claim to serve God. Again, your iniquities have separated between you and your God. Your sins have hid his face from you, that he will not hear. And throughout the entire book of Isaiah, there's this repeating call to come back to God, to work a revival and a reformation, to surrender and dedicate one's life to God. And the promises that accompany that are many, and they are beautiful. When we compare this perspective of life with the prophecies in Revelation, we see some interesting similarities. For instance, in Revelation chapter 18, a mighty angel is seen by John as coming down from heaven with an urgent and important message from heaven. Let's read that beginning in verse 1. Revelation chapter 18, "And after I saw these things, I saw another angel come down from heaven, having great power, and the earth was lightened with his glory. And he cried mightily with a strong voice, saying, Babylon the great is fallen, and is become the habitation of devils, and the hold of every foul spirit, and a cage of every unclean and hateful bird." And I'll stop reading the scripture at this point for just a moment. In Isaiah's day, the threat was a literal attack from the literal nation of Babylon. And of course, those attacks, they kind of came in three waves. They did come. It did result in the destruction of Jerusalem and of Solomon's temple there. It did result in many of the Jews being taken captive, among them Daniel, the prophet, some of his friends. So it's a very real and literal danger from a very real and literal Babylon in Isaiah's day. Here in Revelation, Babylon is referred to once again, but it's not referring to a literal Babylon or nation. It's, you could say, a resurrected empire of Babylon here on earth. It's rather a spiritual application. And Babylon in Revelation represents, in Revelation 17, it's called Mystery Babylon. It's this spiritual slash political slash cultural movement that really unites almost the entire world in opposition to God. This is what the angel is warning about here in Revelation chapter 18. Now, I'll keep on reading in Revelation 18, verse 3, because the angel's message is not yet finished. "For all nations have drunk of the wine of the wrath of her fornication, and the kings of the earth have committed fornication with her, and the merchants of the earth are waxed rich through the abundance of her delicacies." And we can see the overtones of there's a spiritual problem here on earth, and just as there was a spiritual problem among the people in Isaiah's day. And then here comes this call in the next verse, Revelation 18, verse 4. "And I heard another voice from heaven saying, Come out of her, my people, that ye be not partakers of her sins, and that ye receive not of her plagues." This is really the same message that is being given by Isaiah throughout his entire book, over his 60 years of work and ministry and writings. He may not have said it exactly in those words, but it's really a call to separate, to come out, to turn aside from sin and from iniquity, and to come back into a true and living relationship with the God of Israel. That's the first point of similarity here between Isaiah and the books of Revelation, the devastating effects and the danger of sin. Now, let's look at the second point of contact, and that is the promise of a better kingdom, the promise of something better that God has in plan. For instance, and these are well-known verses for many people, Isaiah chapter 9, verse 6 says, "For unto us a child is born, unto us a son is given. And the government shall be upon his shoulder, and his name shall be called Wonderful, Counselor, the Mighty God, the Everlasting Father, the Prince of Peace." If you've ever listened to Handel's Messiah, you know, a favorite piece of music around the world, especially at Christmas time, it's part of those words are taken from this verse here. The promise of a coming Messiah, a deliverer, is given here in beautiful language. Verse 7 goes on, "Of the increase of his government and peace, there shall be no end upon the throne of David and upon his kingdom, to order it and to establish it with judgment and with justice from henceforth, even forever. The zeal of the Lord of hosts will perform this." Now, Isaiah, of course, was not the only prophet to predict the coming of a deliverer, the coming of a Messiah, but he arguably gave those promises in language, poetic language, more beautiful than any other. We see that both Daniel and Revelation, those apocalyptic books that point to the end of time, they speak also of the coming of a kingdom that is vastly different than all of the other kingdoms here on earth. You know, it's the kingdom of God. For instance, in Daniel chapter 2, where the king of Babylon, shortly after he has conquered Jerusalem and Judah, he has a dream one night, and it's a dream of an image, a metal image. There's a head of gold, there's a chest and arms of silver, there's a belly and thighs of brass, there are legs of iron. The feet of this image are iron mixed with clay, kind of a very unstable foundation, if you will, for this image. And then as he is watching, a stone flies in from space, strikes the feet of that image, destroys the entire image, and then that stone becomes a mountain which fills the earth. Well, the king wakes up from his dream absolutely convinced that this is a message from the gods, but he can't remember the dream. He knew he had one, but he can't remember the details of the dream. And as the story progresses, all of the wise men and magicians and counselors there in Babylon, they cannot fulfill the king's demand to not only interpret the dream, but tell him what the dream was to start with. And as it turns out, there's one young man, his name is Daniel, and then his three friends that have just been taken as captives from Jerusalem. And when they find out, Daniel says, "Give me, one night. I'm going to pray to the God of Israel, and he'll give me the dream and its interpretation." That's exactly what happens. And as Daniel goes on the next day to explain what this dream means, he says, and I'm paraphrasing, but Nebuchadnezzar, the God of heaven, has given you a vision predicting all of the empires that will take place here on earth, starting with yours until the very end of time when God sets up his kingdom. And he says, "You, O Nebuchadnezzar, are the head of gold, and after you will come another kingdom that's inferior to yours, just like silver is

represents that divided Roman Empire, which really still exists today, at least when we look at Europe there, where the Roman Empire, of course, had ruled. There are some strong nations, there are some weak nations, there's some big nations, there's some smaller ones. And this mix of iron and clay aptly describes that mix of nations that still exists in Europe today. Never completely united back into a worldwide or a single empire as it had been under the Romans. And this brings us now to the very end of the vision, where this stone flies in from outer space. And here's what Daniel says in Daniel 2, verse 44, about that stone. And in the days of these kings, that is the days of divided Europe, which we live in right now. In the days of these kings shall the God of heaven set up a kingdom which shall never be destroyed, and the kingdom shall not be left to other people, but it shall break in pieces and consume all these kingdoms, and it shall stand forever. This is pointing to that same kingdom of God that Isaiah predicted. Revelation describes it this way. In Revelation 19, John writes, I saw heaven opened, and behold, a white horse. And he that sat upon him was called Faithful and True. And in righteousness he doth judge and make war. Now, judgment and war are nothing new on earth. For as long as recorded history can reveal the interplay of nations and the rise and fall of empires, there has been war and there has been judgment of sorts happening. But this judgment here is different, isn't it? Because it's in righteousness. This war and this judgment they happen in righteousness. And so this is pointing to God's kingdom. I'll keep on reading. This is Revelation 19, verse 12. His eyes were as a flame of fire, and on his head were many crowns. And he had a name written that no man knew but he himself. And he was clothed with a vesture dipped in blood, and his name is called the Word of God. So John is seeing Jesus Christ here in vision, and he is coming back. This is really the same as the stone that is flying in from space in Daniel's dream. This is that promised child that Isaiah had promised about. Unto us a child is born. Verse 15, back in Revelation 19, and out of his mouth goeth a sharp sword, that with it he should smite the nations, and he shall rule them with a rod of iron, and treadeth the winepress of the fierceness and wrath of God Almighty. So, a number of different views given of this coming climactic event in Earth's history, when God will put an end to the fighting here on Earth. God will put an end to the continually advancing sequence of human empires, and God will someday, the Bible says, establish His eternal kingdom here on Earth. So this is the second point of contact between the writings of Isaiah and those apocalyptic writings, that God has his perfect kingdom, and it's coming. And that perfection of his kingdom is defined by righteousness. It's not that, God is stronger than the other kingdoms, although of course he is. It's not that he's richer than the other empires, although of course he is. It's that God's kingdom is defined by righteousness, right doing. There will be no sin in his kingdom. Third point of contact here, a third similarity, is that God's kingdom is defined by righteousness. And we've kind of already been talking about this. Many beautiful verses in Isaiah talk about righteousness, not only God's righteousness, but his promises to make those that love and serve him righteous as well. For instance, Isaiah chapter 1, verse 27, Zion shall be redeemed with judgment, and her converts with righteousness. We often think of judgment in a negative way. We don't like the idea of being judged, the idea of appearing, say, in a courtroom. It's not an idea that we relish. It's not an idea we like. I've stood in front of a judge once in my life. It was shortly after I got married. I was driving my wife's car, and a little corner of the license plate was covered by those plastic rings, that you sometimes get from the car dealership. Well, this particular law enforcement officer decided they didn't like how much of my license

0: plate was covered, so I got the citation, and a few weeks later, I found myself standing there in front of the judge. And, you know, this is a minor infraction, and everything turned out fine. I promised the judge that I'd already taken care of the problem, and that little black plastic ring had been in the trash for several days. And she said, very well, go home. And I was clear and free to go. But even with that, there's a little bit of nervousness if you've ever walked through those doors of the courtroom. Here we have the promise in the Bible that God, his judgment, again, is done in righteousness, very different than anything else that we witness on earth here. Isaiah 26, verse 9 also speaks of God's righteousness. With my soul have I desired thee in the night. Yea, with my spirit within me will I seek thee early. For when thy judgments are in the earth, the inhabitants of the world will learn righteousness. You know, God sometimes allows bad things to happen in our lives in this world. And sometimes we often wonder why. You know, if God is loving, if he's good, if he's kind, if he's just, like the Bible says he is, why would God allow all these bad things to happen? Well, one reason is because sometimes the only way we can learn those spiritual lessons is to go through a trial. And God allows these things to happen in love so that he can develop and grow and place his righteousness in us. Here's another passage, Isaiah chapter 33, verse 14. Who among us shall dwell with the devouring fire? Who among us shall dwell with everlasting burnings? Now, there's this popular idea that, you know, if you haven't lived a good life and you die, you know, tragically, you might not go to heaven, you might go to hell. A lot of people believe this. And there it is taught, you will burn forever in the flames. And Isaiah is saying, who among us shall dwell with devouring fire? Who among us shall dwell with everlasting burnings? You know, actually, the Bible says that God is a devouring fire. And when we don't have time to do the full Bible study here on hell, but look at Isaiah's answer to this question. Is it the lost that really have to live forever in fire? Here's what Isaiah says. He that walketh righteously and speaketh uprightly, he that despiseth the gain of oppressions, that shaketh his hands from holding of bribes, that stoppeth his ears from hearing of blood, and shutteth his eyes from seeing evil, these are the people that will live forever in the fire because they are living with God. They are living with their Redeemer. And so we see this beautiful promise here in Isaiah chapter 33 that there is a reward for righteousness, and it's not that we live this way on our own power, but when by faith we claim the promises of God, we claim what Jesus Christ has done for us, then God promises to help us live a life that will please him. Revelation also talks quite a bit about those who will live in God's kingdom forever, and it's the same picture that Isaiah paints. For example, in Revelation chapter 21, verse 25 says this, "And the gates of it," this is the New Jerusalem, "shall not be shut at all by day, for there shall be no night there. And they shall bring the glory and honor of the nations into it. And there shall in no wise enter into it anything that defileth, neither whatsoever worketh abomination or maketh a lie, but they which are written in the Lamb's book of life." It's talking about character, isn't it? It's not the rich that are saved. It's not the powerful here on earth that are saved. It's not those who do enough things to convince God that he should save them or they're somehow good enough. It's those that accept God's gift of righteousness. Revelation 22 says this, beginning in verse 14, "Blessed are they that do his commandments, that they may have right to the tree of life and may enter in through the gates into the city. For without are dogs and sorcerers and whoremongers and murderers and idolaters and whosoever loveth and maketh a lie." And so God's kingdom, his righteous kingdom, will be made up of those who have allowed him to transform their characters and those who have allowed God to help them live, think, act, speak the way that Jesus does. Final point of comparison between Isaiah and these apocalyptic prophecies is that There is the promise of the salvation of a remnant. Isaiah chapter 10, verse 20 says, "And it shall come to pass in that day that the remnant of Israel and such as are escaped of the house of Jacob shall no more again stay upon him that smote them, but shall stay upon the Lord, the Holy One of Israel, in truth. The remnant shall return, even the remnant of Jacob, unto the mighty God." And this idea of a remnant runs all through Scripture. We have stories like Noah, where, you know, a few are saved. Abraham, God calls Abraham out of Ur. God calls the nation of Israel out of Egypt to serve him. All through Scripture, we see this promise that God will call a remnant. And it's not that God just calls only a few. You know, the Bible makes it very clear in the New Testament that all are called, but few are chosen. You know, what does that mean? Well, everyone is called. Everyone is given the invitation to accept God, to choose him, to give him their lives, and to trust him. Not everyone makes that decision. And tragically, throughout history, at these points of crisis in Earth's history, it has often been relatively few that have made that choice to serve God no matter what. And in the Bible, those that make that decision in those times of crisis are called the remnant. And Isaiah is talking here. Here's another passage, Isaiah chapter 11, beginning in verse 11. "And it shall come to pass in that day that the Lord shall set his hand again the second time to recover the remnant of his people, which shall be left. And he shall set up an ensign for the nations, and shall assemble the outcasts of Israel, and gather together the dispersed of Judah from the four corners of the earth. And there shall be a highway for the remnant of his people, which shall be left from Assyria, like as it was to Israel in the day that he came up out of the land of Egypt." You know, Revelation talks about a remnant as well. Revelation 12:17 says, "The dragon was wroth with the woman, and went to make war with the remnant of her seed, which keep the commandments of God and have the testimony of Jesus Christ." Isaiah spoke of a remnant in his day, and we have in the prophecies of Revelation this promise that God will have a people even at the very end of time, when most of the world, according to the Bible, has turned against God and is actually fighting against God. God will still have a people who choose to remain faithful to him. And my challenge and my plea for you today is that you would make the decision today to be part of that group of people who wants to be part of God's kingdom, who is tired of the devastating effects of sin, and who chooses to respond to God's invitation and say, "Lord, God, I want to choose you. Please control my life. Forgive me for my sins, and give me your righteousness. Give me a relationship with you that will result in eternal life." When we make that decision, when we make that request, God promises that he will do the rest, and he will bring you, when you make that decision, all the way into his kingdom of righteousness. Well, friends, we're out of time today. I wish we had more time, but we simply don't. I hope you've been blessed by the time that we've spent in God's Word, and I hope you'll join me next time as we look at more pictures of the end.
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2: Hi, I'm Johnny Erickson Tata. After I broke my neck, surgeons had to open up the front of my neck in order to fuse the two cervical vertebrae I had broken. After I was released from the hospital, I tried so hard to cover up that 4-inch ugly red gash in the front of my neck. I tried vitamin E, makeup, turtleneck sweaters, yes, even in the summer. But with time, the scar began to fade, and my attitude about that scar changed. In Galatians, the Apostle Paul says, "For I bear on my body the scars that show I belong to Jesus." For me, that verse was an aha moment. I learned that the gash on my neck is God's mark of ownership on me. A scar that shows that I belong to Jesus in a very unique way. What's God's mark of ownership on you? Perhaps it's a pair of crutches or an insulin pump. Whatever, boast in it and tell others that it's God's mark of ownership on you.
3: 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Crosstalk addresses contemporary issues facing the lives and hearts of all of us. Today, we're talking about Satan's strategies.
4: I heard an interesting story that I want to share with you. Now, I want to say, Jeff, as you're listening to this story, I don't think it really happened, but it makes a good story.
5: Okay.
4: And it fits the text that and launches right into our program. It's a story about a missionary who lived over in Africa. And he'd been there for many years. This is way back in the old days before the Land Rovers. Wherever he went walking on his safaris. And so he had the people that would accompany him carrying all the things that he was going to need. But he also carried a big hunting rifle, a big elephant gun.
5: That makes sense.
4: And because he didn't know whether one day, you know, he might need it. But all these years, he's been on this, you know, on these trips, and he's never had any problem until a particular day. He's walking down a path out in the bush. You know that's the word they use. Bush doesn't mean bushes. It just means out in the wild and all. So he's walking down this path with this big gun, and these fellows are behind him. And so he makes a little bend. The tall elephant grass is on either side. He makes a little bend in the path, and he comes face to face with a man-eating lion. Well, just instinctively, he brought the big gun up to his shoulder, just as the lion was, of course, instinctively going down to spring. And so just as he pulled the trigger, the lion sprang. Unfortunately, he missed the lion.
5: Uh-oh.
4: But fortunately for him, the lion miscalculated and jumped over his head. Now, the man didn't say something like, let's try that again, you know. He just took off through that elephant grass, running for all he was worth. Have you ever been so scared your knees are knocking together?
5: Oh, yeah.
4: Well, anyway, his knees were knocking together. He was sweating profusely. He got back to the mission station, and he said, boy, I've really been a fool. He says, all these years, I'm carrying this gun just for today, and if that thing hadn't overjumped me, I'd be dead. And so he said, this isn't going to happen to me again. And so he decided the next morning at sunup, he would get a box of shells, he would get a target, and he'd go over to the edge of the mission compound, put that up on a tree, and get a little practice so he could hit something.
5: That's a good idea.
4: So the sun was just coming up. He had his box of shells, he had his gun, and he's beginning to shoot at the target. I don't know how far away he was. But at first he's missing it, he's doing real bad. Pretty soon he's starting to hit the edges, and then pretty soon he's getting in towards the target. He's hitting the target. But as he's doing this, he's hearing a strange sound coming over from the jungle over on one side.
5: Some other missionaries on the mission compound?
4: You know, he's just going to ignore this, whatever it was, you know, just the early morning sounds. And what in the world is going on over there, he thought, and he kept practicing. Pretty soon he said, I got to find out what's going on over there. So he laid his gun down.
5: Oh, no.
4: He went over and he parted the bushes, and there was that same lion practicing shorter jumps. There's a text for that,
5: okay.
4: And it's a text that we're going to use in our program, and it's found in 1 Peter 5, verse 8. And it says, be sober, be vigilant, because your adversary, the devil, as a roaring lion, walketh about seeking whom he may devour.
5: Yeah, and we know that Satan has a lot of different strategies that he's using, and it might be more than just practicing off in the tall grass, learning how to jump shorter jumps, but we are in a conflict.
4: But you know, and sometimes when we
5: serious
4: think,
5: spiritual conflict.
4: When we think of this conflict, Jeff, we will oftentimes see it as a kind of, in a real physical way.
5: Mm-hmm.
4: Well, you know, in the last days, the devil is going to persecute us, and we think of the tribulation, the persecutions, financial problems, and surely there's going to be all of those things somewhere along the way.
5: Actually, Satan works more effectively when things are comfortable than he does when things sometimes are under pressure. I remember when I was in Poland, I was talking with some of the young men there, and I asked them, what was it like under communism? And they said it was really bad. But they said there was one thing that we did have, and I said, what's that? They said we had our families, and we had a relationship with God. That's all they really had. And so there was a cohesiveness. Mm-hmm. Even though there was this oppressive, persecuting communist regime, there was a cohesiveness in the family that was solid and strong.
4: In other words, what you're saying is sometimes when there's a threat to our physical well-being, or that we might have to go to jail or be tortured, that we'll take things much more seriously, that when times get good, Our guard goes down.
5: Our guard goes
4: down. You
5: know,
4: I had this happen to me when I was a young man. I was still in college. I got a job downtown on a plastering crew. You know, Jeff, those men couldn't put two clean words together. It was really rough. When I would come home, I would actually take the Bible. I'd take the Bible and try to wash all that crazy stuff out mm-hmm. of my head.
5: That's a good idea.
4: Well, pretty soon that job came to an end, and I got a job in a Christian institution. I don't remember coming home taking up the Bible. Mm-hmm. You see, just as soon as my guard went down, now not that I went bad, but because the situation changed, I began to let my guard down. And this is what I'm
5: chuckling a little bit because I was thinking back in Romania. Because in Romania, when communism collapsed, a lot of Americans started going over there to do evangelism. And they would go over there and they would start out with the topic evolution versus creation. And then I remember this one evangelist was doing this series. At the end, the Romanians pulled him aside and said, look, we believe in God here. And then they started asking him different theological questions from the Bible, and he was fumbling through his Bible, and from memory, they were shooting out Bible texts like this, like this, like this, mm-hmm. because when they were under intense oppression by the government, because it was a communist government, they were on guard. They had the rifle. Not only they were practicing, but they were ready to shoot whenever necessary because they were prepared for the lion coming at them at any time. And I remember one time I was riding in a little Dacia car, that's a little Romanian car, mm-hmm. and I asked the Romanian pastor that was with me. He was an elderly man. He had gone through a lot of difficulties during the time of communism. I said to him, I said, what do you think about these Americans coming over to do evangelism? And he got this big grin on his face. He said, I got a very good idea. How about we send some of our good Romanian evangelists to America? He said, I heard it's a very difficult mission field.
4: Well,
5: and that shows that the fact that when we let our guard down, Satan can come in unawares and he can actually attack us at our weakest points because we're not really being on watch about what his attacks may be.
4: Where we would expect the devil to come in like a herd of elephants and just sort of trample us down, he's more likely to do a termite on us. And you don't hear termites. In fact, you don't even know they're there. Well, Jesus himself said many would come in my name. I think in the 21st century, the devil is more likely to come, and his name will be Jesus. His name will be Christ. And see, this brings up something, Jeff, and that is that we make a mistake if we think that everything that paints the name Christ on it or Jesus on it is the true Christ, mm-hmm. or really our Lord. This is why it's so mm-hmm. important that we
5: stay close
4: to the Scripture.
5: We understand who the Christ is.
4: And we can only get that out of this. Mm-hmm. Well, we're going to talk in this program about some of the strategies that the devil uses. And we're not going to talk about, you know, the rack or the burned at the stake. We're going to be talking about things that can be going on right under our nose.
5: Well, that brings to mind right away about probably one of his first and most effective strategies, and that is to undermine and corrupt our ideologies.
4: And by ideologies, we mean the doctrines, because in this context, we're talking
5: a spiritual dimension.
4: We're
5: here.
4: Talking about mm-hmm. spiritual dimension. Mm-hmm. You know, there are people who really, Jeff, they play down doctrine. You know, how many mm-hmm. times have I heard people say, well, you know, I don't think we ought to preach the doctrines. We ought to preach the gospel. Have you heard that one?
5: Oh, yeah. And so what is a doctrine?
4: Let's have a little Greek class.
5: Okay.
4: The word gospel means good news.
5: The good news.
4: The word doctrine, means teaching. And mm-hmm. I tell people, I said, you can't get the gospel out of your mouth except you doctrine it out. You teach it out.
5: You're teaching.
4: Yeah.
5: Because as soon as you instruct somebody about what Jesus has done for us on the cross, you're starting to instruct them or teach them doctrine.
4: Doctrine. The cross mm-hmm. is a doctrine. Mm-hmm. Well, you know, some people are saying, they say it makes no difference what you believe as long as you believe. Now,
5: have you ever seen a squid?
4: No, I really haven't.
5: You haven't?
4: No, I think I saw some in a restaurant at the table next to me.
5: Yeah, hopefully you weren't eating it.
4: No, no.
5: But it's interesting what a squid does, because when a squid feels threatened, it shoots out this burst of ink. Mm-hmm. And then when the cloud of ink is covering the situation, he disappears.
4: Interesting.
5: And oftentimes Satan works that same way. You know, I talk with somebody about something out of the Bible, and it comes maybe a little too close to home. And I'm a real simple person. I like to keep the Word of God in simplicity. And
4: right.
5: I think Jesus Christ taught things so that even the common person could understand
4: it. It's got to be that way.
5: And I would be sharing something, and all of a sudden they would throw out a bunch of big words, and they would talk about different theological aspects of what I was talking about. And it was like they went, poof, and they shot out this cloud of ink, and then they disappeared.
6: Interesting, interesting.
5: Mm-hmm. I think that's sometimes one of Satan's strategies, is to cause confusion in our ideologies, to get us mixed up.
4: You know, in wartime, there's a word that comes up often, and that's the word intelligence. Now, that doesn't mean how smart you are. It means what information you have about your enemy. In other words, if you can give false information, or even when you have bad information, your enemy can overrun you. Mm-hmm. And so I think this is why doctrine is so important. There are core doctrines. There are definitely core doctrines, but there are other doctrines that God has given to protect the core. Now, a person who says it makes no difference what you believe as long as you believe must have never made a trip someplace, because you can be on a wrong road. And if you're on the wrong road, I don't care how sincere you are, or we could say in a theological context, how much you love Jesus, you're not getting where you want to go.
5: I had a friend once, he said, well, you know, the Spirit giveth life, but the letter killeth. And I was thinking, you know, about the roadmap. The Bible is our roadmap. You're driving down the road, and there's a sign that says, bridge out ahead. You say, well, the letter killeth. I'm not going to pay any attention to that. I'm being guided by the Spirit.
4: And next mercy, thing you know, have mercy.
5: You're going to go off the bridge.
4: No, it's really true. I want to say that there has a doctrine. There's a doctrine that's been introduced in the last, I can say, 40 years. Now, I don't mean it wasn't there before.
5: Yeah.
4: And we're not going to do a program about it, but we're going to just show how a doctrine can affect the way that you...
5: How it can start out as a small seed and actually grow
4: and
5: permeate...
4: That doctrine is the doctrine of the secret rapture.
5: Mm-hmm.
4: Now, I can remember when I was a young man, the Baptists, the Methodists, and who else that I would know, we all believed that the coming of Jesus was going to be literal and it was going to be visible.
5: Every eye shall see him.
4: But you know, I think even though the seeds of the doctrine were planted even in the 19th century, it was after the book by Hal Lindsey, The Late Great Planet Earth, that this doctrine of secret rapture becomes universal.
5: You know that I'm a history buff. In fact, I've got my nose in all kinds of history books, and I've read the writings of Luther, and I've loved the stories of Tyndall and Wycliffe, and read books like the history of the Reformation and these different kind of history books. And it's interesting to me that out of all the Protestant reformers, never once is the word rapture or secret rapture ever mentioned. And they were the founders of a lot of different denominations, the Lutherans,
4: absolutely,
5: the Presbyterians,
4: absolutely,
5: the Nazarene, and now today this is a pretty much generally commonly accepted theological position.
4: Someday we need to do a program on this, but I think it's suffice to say that and I'm not, you know, being unkind when I say the secret rapture teaches that we get two chances,
5: absolutely,
4: to be saved.
5: Mm-hmm.
4: Huh? It also has a view of the Antichrist that none of the Reformers had.
5: That's right.
4: The Reformers believed that the Antichrist was already here.
5: Mm-hmm.
4: Huh? And so suddenly we find in the 21st century, most all of the Christians believe that the Antichrist is some secular person, let's say in Belgium or someplace, and they believe we get two chances to be saved.
5: Yes.
4: And you could see that if this isn't true, and I don't find anywhere in Scripture that we get two chances to be saved,
5: mm-hmm,
4: but if this isn't true, this puts our salvation in great danger.
5: Mm-hmm.
4: And I think the reason that we're using this as an illustration is simply to say that if the devil can tinker with doctrine, he can get us on the wrong road, and not that we gain our salvation from doctrine, but we could lose it from false doctrine.
5: Yeah, because it's the teaching that teaches us that this is the way, walk ye in it.
4: Exactly.
5: We had a point we need to take a break. You're watching Layman Ministries Crosstalk, and we'll be back in just a moment.
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5: Dick, we were just talking about how Satan has different strategies, and we were talking about how he has a strategy that he will undermine and corrupt our ideologies. And, you know, Satan has been very effective in doing that, even in the area, for instance, of salvation. I have friends that have come to me and they've said things like, you know, it really doesn't matter what you do. It's just a matter of loving Jesus.
4: In other words, when we get saved, it's going to change the way we live. And if the way we live hasn't been changed, we probably haven't gotten saved yet. You know, another strategy that the devil uses, and I think it springs out, and I don't know who said it, was that if you want to make it impossible for your enemy to convey his ideology, take over his language.
5: Interesting.
4: Now,
5: well, you know, that's what they did during World War II. We had a lot of, actually during the Cold War too, we had what was called spies. Earlier you mentioned intelligence. Mm-hmm. And what they did is they, first of all, a spy had to learn to speak the language where he was going to go spy.
4: See,
5: if he was a Russian, he had to speak perfect English, you see.
4: Now the devil, I suppose, exaggerating a little bit, used to just cuss and swear and tell dirty jokes.
5: No.
4: Not anymore.
5: Mm-hmm.
4: Now, he likes to do that, obviously. But I really believe that what we find now is that the devil has almost, listen to me, joined the church and become a member in bad and irregular standing. He speaks our language. He's taken over our words.
5: Mm-hmm.
4: Now, I can think of one word that I think that he's taken over, and you mentioned it just a moment ago, and that is the word love. In other words, here the scripture says that God is love.
5: Mm-hmm.
4: But in our culture, we say we saw, excuse me for saying this, two dogs making love.
5: Mm-hmm.
4: We talk about same-sex love.
5: Well,
4: We talk about loving apple pie.
5: I talked to my son just last night because he's got a girlfriend and he's only 15 years old, and he wrote an email to her, and I was looking at what he was writing on the email because he's really open with me about what he's doing, and he said, "I love you." And I went to his room with him and I said, "So what do you mean when you say you love her? I mean, do you love her like I love mom?" "Well, no." And he started looking at the ground. I said, "Well, does that mean you're just kind of infatuated with her? Or does that mean that, you know, it's, you love her like you love our pet dog? I mean, you know, what are you saying?" I said, "Are you lying to her?" And he didn't know how to answer that.
4: No, I'm going to stand up for him. You know, you know, have you ever heard of puppy love? Now, puppies love.
5: I used that illustration. I said, "Is this just puppy love?" And he said,
4: "Yeah."
5: "What's that, Dad?" I said, "That's when a puppy goes..."
4: "No,
5: and follows you all
4: on.
5: Around."
4: "Hey, go easy on little Ben. You know, he wasn't running off and eloping or anything. He was just saying, I care for you more than I care for others. He didn't know how to say it.
5: Yeah.
4: I guess back in the old days, we used to say, I like you.
5: But in the old days, when you said, I love you to a girl, it meant one of two things. Either you were sweet-talking because you were not a Christian, or you really meant it.
4: You know, there's another word that I think the devil has really introduced, and that's the word acceptance.
5: Mm-hmm.
4: And really... to put in the word acceptance, he's taken out another word, and that's the word repentance. Jesus preached repentance, John the Baptist preached repentance, Peter preached repentance.
5: What must I do to be saved? Be baptized.
4: But nowadays, we're more inclined to hear our ministers and what have you say, you know, Jesus accepts us just the way we are, and we've got to accept. The word is accept.
5: And so what has happened is it's diminished the fact that we need to repent of sins in our life, because we're already accepted. We automatically assume that we've been accepted. So that word has superseded the truth of the matter of the bigger picture.
4: Well, see, I see the word acceptance as a status quo word. In other mm-hmm. words, if I were to come to you and say, you're going to have to accept me just the way I am,
5: mm-hmm.
4: that means I'm not going to change, man.
5: Mm-hmm.
4: Now, I think the word repentance is a change word.
5: Yeah, absolutely.
4: Acceptance is a status quo word.
5: Mm-hmm.
4: How can we grow in grace on the word acceptance? I think mm-hmm. we can grow in grace on the word repentance. I use the illustration just a moment about the prodigal son, because people will say, well, you know, his daddy accepted him just the way he was. I'll say, no, he really didn't.
5: Mm-hmm.
4: He received him the way he was,
5: mm-hmm.
4: because the boy smelled like a pig. Huh? And so accept means I'm the way I am.
5: So what you're saying is Satan has used our words. He's learned our terminology and our phraseology, and he's used it to basically
4: to keep
5: circumvent.
4: Things as
5: another example comes to my mind. I remember of a man who was working at a place of his employment, and all these guys claimed to be Christians he was working with.
4: Mm-hmm.
5: And some of them were helping themselves to some of the inventory
4: mm-hmm.
5: and taking it home. They were stealing some of the merchandise there. Just small items. So you see, it was okay because it was just small items. They
4: right.
5: felt like they deserved it. And he refused to do it. He said, I'm not going to do that. And he spoke up and he said, I'm not going to do that. I'm not going to take that. That's stealing. It's wrong. And they said, oh, he's just a legalist. He's just a Pharisee. He thinks he's better than us.
4: See, this is another word, and I would want our viewers to think of three words that we hear a lot these days. We hear judgmental, mm-hmm. we hear legalist, and we hear Pharisee. Mm-hmm. Now, you know, I use the word judgmental. I'll say, wait a minute. If I see a man running out of a bank with a gun in one hand and a sack of money in the other, and I say, catch the thief, I don't think I'm being
5: judgmental.
4: You're
5: being judgmental.
4: I'm being discerning. That's what I'm being. I think a person who would be judgmental would be the person that would say, do you know why he stole that money? It's because when he was a little boy, his mama wouldn't buy him Christmas gifts.
5: It wasn't his fault.
4: It's not his fault.
5: Or the three Christians that went out and saw a movie together, and God's name was blasphemed. And one guy came out and said, I'm not going to go to movies like this anymore. It's wrong. They're using God's name in vain. And they're just saying, oh, he's just being a legalist, you know.
4: That's right.
5: He thinks he's better than everybody else. It wasn't that bad of a movie. You know, we're being conditioned, and Satan is strategically learning our language so that he can use it against us.
4: To block holiness. Mm-hmm. Watch the word legalist, because a person who wants to do the will of God is not a legalist. Huh? Jesus said, I delight to do thy will. A legalist might be a person who wants to do it in his own strength. Mm-hmm. Another word, by the way, that's used a lot these days is the word Pharisee. You know, you're a Pharisee. Nobody wants to be called a Pharisee. You call me a Pharisee, I give up. You must be right. By the way, you remember the Bill Clinton, Monica Lewinsky thing?
5: Unfortunately, yes.
4: You're trying to forget. You know, a lot of preachers preached about that. Mm-hmm. In fact, I saw it on marquees. How would Jesus treat Monica Lewinsky? Yeah. Well, they might have, you know, put it and say, how would he treat a Bill Clinton? Most of the ministers, I think, used the illustration of the woman caught in adultery. Mm-hmm. And everybody would say, well, that would be the way that he would treat him. And I said, I'm not sure. Could we just take a minute on the program and help you understand how would Jesus treat Bill Clinton and Monica Lewinsky?
5: You're not going to get us in trouble here. I mean, they're not going to take us off the air.
4: Not at all. Not at all. How would Jesus treat Bill Clinton and Monica Lewinsky? Mm-hmm. We're going to know by asking five questions. Mm-hmm. Okay, the first question is, does Jesus love sinners?
5: Okay.
4: Well, tell me, yes or no?
5: Yes, he does.
4: Okay, were the Pharisees sinners?
5: Yes, they were.
4: All right, then did Jesus love the Pharisees?
5: Yes, he did.
4: You see, this is something we need to understand, because to hear people talk these days, you would think he didn't love Pharisees.
5: Oh, he loved Pharisees.
4: Okay, start
5: at the
4: beginning.
5: He died for the Pharisees.
4: Does Jesus love sinners?
5: Mm-hmm.
4: Yes. Were the Pharisees sinners?
5: Yes.
4: Yes. Did Jesus love the Pharisees?
5: Yes.
4: Yes. Did Jesus treat the Pharisees like he treated other sinners?
5: Well, we got a little problem here.
4: Okay, the answer is
5: because
4: no.
5: Because I think that he said something like they were a bunch of whitewashed sepulchers.
4: Sepulchers, he said, you snakes, you stink.
5: Yeah.
4: That's what he said, you snakes, you stink. And so
5: Jesus, he treated them in a different way.
4: He treated them in a different way. He loves sinners. The Pharisees were sinners, mm-hmm. therefore he loved the Pharisees, but he didn't treat them like he treated the other sinners.
5: But the woman who was caught in adultery
4: was completely different. What made the difference?
5: The attitude.
4: How would Jesus mm-hmm. treat Bill Clinton and Monica Lewinsky? It would depend mm-hmm. on their attitude. In other words,
5: Bill Clinton came and said, I'm really sorry, it was wrong.
4: He'd say, don't do that anymore, Bill.
5: Mm-hmm.
4: But if Bill says, I ain't done nothing, he'd say, you snake, you stink. So we've got to watch out for the word Pharisee. A Pharisee is a sinner in denial.
5: Really quickly, there's another word that came to my mind while you were talking, and that's the word grace. We always hear people talking about, oh, it's so nice to be saved by grace. You know, we need to have the grace of God. And they basically make it a very passive word. You know, it's just basically that it's something God's done for us and just forgiving us and everything's okay now.
4: Mm-hmm, mm-hmm.
5: And really, grace is a very active word, because grace is the power of God not only to forgive us, but to give,
4: but
5: us,
4: to give us new lives,
5: life,
4: new
5: to live lives. A life of holiness.
4: You know, another strategy that the devil is using in the 21st century is to destroy existing institutions.
5: What are you talking about? You're talking about the local government? Or?
4: No, in this case, I think the institution most precious mm-hmm. In our society
5: you would have to be,
4: is the home.
5: It would have to be marriage
4: the
5: and a home.
4: Mm-hmm. Look at this. Look at this that's out there.
5: Mm-hmm.
4: Isn't that incredible?
5: Yeah, who needs a husband, it says.
4: Who needs a husband? Hmm. Unbelievable. I believe
5: it says more women are saying no to marriage and embracing the single life. Are they happy? Interesting.
4: Yeah. You see, what's happened is that the institution of marriage, which was given to us at creation, mm-hmm. the devil is trying to overthrow.
5: And this is being permeated through the media, through magazines,
4: absolutely.
5: Through the television.
4: Look at this one.
5: The new single mom.
4: Now,
5: the traditional family is fading fast.
4: Now, we're not going to deny.
5: Think about it. That's a public admission by one of the major magazines in the United States saying that the traditional concept of the family is fading fast.
4: Shall we now have a family that's purposely single? I've heard of women.
5: You're saying institutionalized, actually.
4: Exactly. Mm-hmm. I'm hearing women say, I want to have a baby, but I don't want to have a husband.
5: Interesting.
4: Isn't it incredible how the devil would come along to overthrow
5: this
4: really,
5: most really precious providential that you're saying that this day and time, because right now in the media we're hearing so much about this happening in the judicial system where people are trying to legalize same-sex marriage.
4: They're trying to change the institution that God gave. Mm-hmm. So the devil, his strategies are they're
5: incredible. He's weaving slowly, and you know what? He is like a roaring lion, because right now it's like he's learned how to do those short leaps.
4: Those short jumps.
5: And he's getting better and better at it.
4: He really is.
5: And he's becoming more blatant day by day. I mean, think 100 years ago what it would have been like to have people make these kind of public admissions. What would have happened? How would a society react?
4: Unbelievable.
5: But we've become so conditioned. We nod our head and go along with it, and we're afraid to say anything about it.
4: Because it's not politically
5: it's
4: correct.
5: It's not politically correct.
4: You know, there's another strategy that he has, Jeff, and that is to infiltrate existing infrastructures, and by this we're talking about the church.
5: Mm-hmm.
4: You know, where before the devil would try to destroy the church, if he can't destroy the church from outside, mm-hmm. he Trojan horses it.
5: Absolutely.
4: And that means he comes into the church and he begins to try to rot it out from the inside.
5: And so people say, we need to use more, you know, worldly methods on being able to reach people where they're at. And really what we do is we don't convert the world, we don't convert people from the world into the church, we convert the world to the church.
4: I think this is really important what you're saying.
5: We convert the church to the world, I mean.
4: History has proven that whenever the church goes out to mix it up with the world, mm-hmm. the world absorbs it.
5: Absolutely.
4: If we think we're going to go out and make the world holy, when holy people mix it up with the world, they become unholy. They do. And this is why Jesus has commanded us to really, although we're in the world, to not be of the world. Mm-hmm. This is why we've been given the command, love not the world, neither the things that are in the world, because if we insist on that, sooner mm-hmm. or later the love of God is not in us.
5: Mm-hmm. Yeah, and it reminds me of that verse in Timothy, because it says, know this in the last days, that perilous times shall come. And it says, they shall have a form of godliness, denying the power thereof. And it says, from such turn away. And that's where we are today. We have a lot of people who profess holiness, but the world has come so much into the church that even the church oftentimes is silent or even condones some of these things that we're talking about. So it shows that Satan has insidiously worked his way in and has caused these institutions to be undermined.
4: We've just looked briefly at some of the devil's strategies, and they're termite-like strategies. Mm-hmm. And if we ever needed
5: eating away the woof and the wharf.
4: If we ever needed to get into the Word of God, because this, as darkness covers the earth and gross darkness the people, it will only be the Word of God that's going to be a lamp unto our feet and a light unto our path.
5: Amen. 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
11: Now a look at your evening weather on Northlake County Christian Radio. Partly sunny with thunderstorms today with a high near 96 and lows around 77. Partly sunny with thunderstorms tomorrow with a high of 95 and lows around 77. For your Monday, partly sunny with thunderstorms with a high near 94 and lows around 78. And for Tuesday, partly sunny with a high near 96 and lows around 79. That's your evening weather on Northlake County Christian Radio.
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3: The story is told of a little boy who was talking with his grandfather one day while reminiscing about all the good times that they had had together, about fishing in the old fishing hole, about playing catch together in the park, and about the bullfrogs and the salamanders that they had caught and the pollywogs that they found in the horse trough. And with a rather wistful look in the little boy's eyes, he looked up at his grandpa and said, "Know what I like about you, Grandpa? You always have time to play with me and take me places and show me things." And then, after a short meditative pause, he added, "It's too bad you never had any kids, because you would be a great dad." Dads, what are they anyway? What was God's original purpose for them? Where do fathers and husbands fit into the grand plan of God's design? From the book of Genesis, and I invite you to take your Bibles this morning because we're going to spend the rest of our time in that book. In the book of Genesis, we read about the first man. In fact, the story tells us that the very first person ever to be created on this earth was a man. But why a man? Why did God create a man first rather than a woman? Perhaps we'll never know. Perhaps that's one of God's great mysteries. However, in light of all the other things that God did create, it appears to me anyway that there was a plan. For instance, everything that was needed in order to sustain life was created first. Even before the grass and seeds and trees were created, God provided the light and the moisture and the soil so the vegetation and the plants would grow. That makes sense, doesn't it? There was an order of things. Everything that was made during creation week had an order, is what I'm suggesting, a purpose, if you please. Even the little honeybee had a field of flowers in which to work in order to sustain its life and to also perpetuate the pollination of God's creation. The balance of nature, I'm suggesting, beloved, was perfect. And God looked on what he had made, and the scriptures say he declared it good. But one more thing was to be added, and that was a person, a human being, someone to enjoy what God had made. So he, God, created man. A man that was to have dominion over all the earth, a man who was to be in charge of all that God had made, a man that was to be the caretaker of the garden, the overseer, if you please, of all the fish in the sea, all the birds in the air, and of every living thing on earth. A man who was never, never, never to be an owner and have problems, but rather a steward of God's perfect creation. Now, according to the biblical account, man was the capstone, if you please, of God's creation. He was God's final gift to the world. The Bible says that God spoke, and the earth brought forth grass and seeds and trees. God spoke, and the waters brought forth all its moving creatures. God spoke, and the earth was filled with birds and animals, each after their own kind. But when God made man, he never spoke a word. The scriptures simply say that God formed man of the dust of the ground and breathed into his nostrils the breath of life, and man became a living soul, Genesis 2:7. As the breath of God was breathed into the body of man, he was given life, and the scriptures say man became a living soul. Now, let's deviate for a moment because that's an extremely simple and profound formula. Would do us well just to keep it in the back of our head. Body plus breath of God equals living soul. If we reverse that formula, we have body minus breath of God equals dead soul. And that's exactly what the psalmist says in Psalm 146, verse 4. Speaking of man, he says, and I quote, "His breath goeth forth, he returneth to this earth, in that very day his thoughts perish." In other words, when man dies, he simply returns to what he was before the breath of life entered the cells of his body. He simply returns to the earth as a dead soul or a lifeless body, and his breath goes back to God who gave it. But that's getting a little ahead of our story this morning. For God never intended that man should ever die. In fact, man was such a special creation that the Bible says he was made in the very image of God. He was created after his very likeness, according to Genesis chapter 1 and verses 26 and 27. Now, in a way, we could say that Adam was created to be a child, sort of a mature child of God, or a son, if you please, of God. That made God his creator or his father. Now, no matter how we see this special relationship, the Bible indicates that they communicated face to face, like we are this morning. For God spoke with Adam and instructed him about the garden. God even told him about all the things that he could eat and what he was never to eat. The Bible also says that God brought all the animals of the field to Adam so that he could name them. Genesis 2:19. Now this must have been a time of deep bonding, I'm suggesting this morning, a time for a very special trusting relationship to begin to grow between his father and him, Adam. A time of communion and joy that Adam and his creator would always remember and cherish. But as Adam studied the animals that God brought to him, he realized that they all had mates or companions, but there was no other human being. No one like himself. He had no one to share his incredible garden with, no one to enjoy this new paradise home with, no one to walk with, no one to talk with, no one to laugh with, and no one to share his love with. Adam was alone. Beloved, have you ever been surrounded by all kinds of wonderful things and yet felt alone? God understood Adam's need, and he also understands yours today. He cares about you, beloved, just as much as he did about Adam, the father of our race. The Bible says that God made a helpmeet for Adam, or a person who would help meet his social, spiritual, physical, and emotional needs. A person that would be there with him and for him, standing by his side every moment of every day, forever and ever, in the paradise of God. So that Adam would never forget the closeness, the intimacy, the intricate relationship he was to share with Eve, God took a rib from his side and made a woman. When she was presented to Adam, he said, "She is now bone of my bones, flesh of my flesh." By this incredible act, God made two, if you please, from one. Not bad, huh? And yet, beloved, every time, think about it, every time a baby is conceived, another incredible act of God is performed, where the seed of one man, the egg of one woman, unite as one to produce a living soul after their own kind. That's a miracle of God. You, beloved, are a miracle of God. And so it was that God created them to be fruitful and multiply and replenish the earth. And from that one father and one mother, one family has been produced that fills our earth today. In short, that makes all of us sort of brothers and sisters, doesn't it? For we all originated from the same father and mother whose parents were God. Now, if we truly understood and believed what I just said, we, I believe, would treat one another with perhaps a little more respect than we do. But our relationship as a world family has degenerated into family feuds, into continual fighting, it seems, into bloody battles and world wars. From the Genesis story again, we read how the fighting all began. We read about the fall of man and how our first parents disobeyed God and ate from the one tree he had reserved for himself. Notice how this chain of events has brought us to where we are today. Now you can turn there in Genesis to chapter 3, and let's note verse 8. Notice in this verse, verse 8, chapter 3 of Genesis, how this chain of events has brought us to where we are today. Reading verse 8, it says, "And they heard the voice of God, the Lord God, while walking in the garden in the cool of the day, and Adam and his wife hid themselves from the presence of the Lord God amongst the trees of the garden. And the Lord God called unto Adam and said unto him, Where art thou? And he said, I heard thy voice in the garden, and I was," what does that word say? "I was afraid because I was," what? "Naked, and I hid myself." And God said, "Who told you that you were naked? Have you eaten of the tree whereof I commanded you that you should not eat?" Let's stop for a moment. I need to make a couple of things very clear right here. When we today disobey God and rebel, let me make it plain, beloved, God always comes close to us, not to condemn, not to punish, but to make reconciliation. He always works to take away our shame, our pain, and our guilt. And he always seeks to heal our broken hearts and to set us free so we can love him once again. But there is an enemy of God and man, and that is Satan, the evil one, the accuser of us who are brethren. And I would like to suggest that it was Satan who was using the serpent as a medium that day when he spoke with Eve at the tree. In my mind's eye this morning, I can see Satan laughing, if you please, at Eve when she took the fruit and ate it and rebelled, in that sense, against God. And once she fell into Satan's trap and was deceived by his cunning charms, I believe that he mocked her, he shamed her, he told her that she was naked. And that, beloved, is the work of a demon, not a God who loves his kids. It was the Lord God, Jesus Christ, who came looking for his children that day. How can you say that, Pastor? Because the Bible says that he is the voice of God, the Word, the spokesman, the communication link, if you please, between heaven and earth. And he ever liveth to make intercession for us. Amen. Listen to me, church. God did not come with a sword in his hand to destroy his newly created beings, but with the desire of a loving heavenly parent in his heart to introduce them to a plan whereby he could provide forgiveness to both of them, and in so doing cover their nakedness and their shame forever and forever. Can you say amen to that?
4: Amen.
3: Yeah. But notice how terrified, how fearful they had become since disobeying his command. In verse 7 and 8 of Genesis 3, we read that their eyes were opened and they saw themselves as naked, so they sewed fig leaves together and hid themselves in the presence of God. Now, beloved, that's what the mystery of sin seems to do. It somehow creates in us a desire. It causes us, in a sense, to separate ourselves from God. It creates in us a desire to run from the only one who can give us help. It causes us to be suspicious and distrustful and irrational as well, as it propels us down the hellish road of terror, fear, and ultimately death. In this irrational plunge of guilt and shame, notice how Adam responds now to God. And by the way, little aside, did you ever wonder why God did not address Eve first, even though she was the one who had taken the fruit first? May I suggest that God addresses

And Adam was fearful and ashamed. Notice his irrational response to God's question concerning his eating the forbidden tree. Notice verse 12. And the man said, "The woman, Lord, the woman whom thou gavest to me to be with me, she gave me of the tree. And I had no choice but to eat." What an incredible response. It almost sounds like something we men would come up with, doesn't it? As we look at the next couple of verses, notice carefully how the irrational thinking of sin continues to run its course. Verse 13. And the Lord God said, "Now unto the woman, what is this that thou hast done?" And the woman said, "O Lord, the serpent beguiled me, and I had no choice but to take it and eat." Verse 14. And the Lord God said then unto the serpent, "Because thou hast done this, thou art cursed above all cattle and above every beast of the field. Upon thy belly shalt thou go, and dust shalt thou eat all the days of thy life." End quote. Do you understand what took place here, fellows? Let's look at it again, one step at a time. This is an extremely important point, men, because it's one of the major reasons why so many of our homes are in such a terrible state of confusion and frustration today. The bottom line is, no one wants to take responsibility or be accountable anymore. When God called Adam to account, rather than taking his position as the head of the home and taking full responsibility for what had happened, he passed his accountability down to Eve. In other words, he gave her his authority as the head of the home and made her fully responsible for what had happened. When God then turned to Eve to hold her accountable, she simply followed Adam's example and passed all the authority and responsibility that they had received from God onto the serpent. In other words, both Adam and Eve relinquished their power of authority, their accountability, and their responsibility by turning it over to Satan, giving him full responsibility for their actions and their lives. Because Adam and Eve had bequeathed their authority to the serpent, Satan was given permission to eat the dust of the earth all the days of his life. Wow. Now, at first glance, that might seem like a terrible curse. But when you remember that man was made from the dust of the earth, then it takes on a whole different meaning, doesn't it? It simply meant that Satan would be permitted to dog the steps of man throughout his life. And remember, it was man, not woman, who had been made from the dust of the earth. The woman was made from a rib. Are you hearing me, men? What I'm saying, beloved, is that Satan's greatest attacks are directed at the men of this world, not the women. He uses women against men, that's true, if he can. But his greatest thrusts are aimed at men. Why? Because man holds a God-given power of authority over the world family. Man is the primary one that God holds responsible. It is the man that God approaches first to ask for accountability. When you consider the significance of this God-given chain of command, then you can see why Paul wrote what he did to Timothy in his second letter, chapter 3. There he describes what it would be like in the last days, even inside the church. He writes to Timothy and says, "For men will become lovers of their own selves, covetous, boasters, proud, blasphemers, disobedient to parents, unthankful, unholy, without natural affection, truce breakers, false accusers, incontinent, fierce, despisers of those that are good, traitors, heady, high-minded, lovers of pleasures more than lovers of God." Do we see that today? Having a form of godliness, but denying the power thereof. In short, this last generation of men that Paul wrote about would turn over their God-given power of authority and responsibility to the enemy of

0: God. And Paul says to Timothy, from such, turn away. Let's go back to Genesis and to the story. Chapter 3 and verse 15. Genesis 3 verse 15. Here God steps in. He draws a line in the dust, if you please, saying, I will put enmity or constant conflict between the serpent Satan and the woman, which is a symbol of God's church. I will not let man go. Aren't you glad? I'm going to put within his mind a desire to turn his heart toward home. And he's going to have to struggle with that desire, even though he has the passions of fallen man. And in this battle over the allegiance of man and who he will serve, Satan was given permission to attack every man that would come from the seed of the woman. But God, beloved, had made a promise. A promise that one day the serpent would strike the heel of the Christ man, the wrong man. And even though it would cost Jesus his life, Satan's kingdom would be forever crushed under the weight of Calvary's cross and the one who would make it possible for man to be restored once again and forever to his rightful place. You ought to say, amen. Even though Adam and Eve were irresponsible and gave away their power of authority and bequeathed their responsibility to the serpent or to Satan, God restored Adam and Eve back somewhat to their original position. In other words, he placed Adam once again at the head of his home to be the house band, if you please, over his family. And through the death of an innocent lamb, God made a coat of skin for each of them, which did cover their nakedness. But Adam's power of authority to resist the evil one was no longer to be found in himself as it once was. He now had to rely totally, what did I say? Totally upon God for his strength and source of power, or he would be overcome by the serpent that hissed at his heel. From that day to this, man's power of authority can only be found in God and in his word, the Bible. For by himself, man is powerless against the attacks of Satan. But when man turns to God and trusts in his strength and in his power and in his might, man will always be victorious, for he is more than conqueror against the evil one. It was through the Lamb that was slain from the beginning of this world that Adam and Eve found their hope. Hope in the promise of a coming Savior. And though they never lived to see Jesus come, or never saw him die or beheld his glorious resurrection, they lived a life of faith empowered by a loving God that they had each spoken with face to face. As they saw the thorns and thistles begin to grow, for the very first time, and as they experienced pain and suffering which they had never known, as they eventually held the lifeless body of their beloved son in their arms, they began to understand the horror of what sin and rebellion is all about. And today, beloved, we live in a world that's saturated and overflowing with pain, with sickness and suffering, with disease, decay, and death. Everywhere we look, we see the results of what happens when men give way and let the power and authority that God has given them fall in the dust. From the beginning, man was and still is to be the house band, the one whom God appointed to bring the family together and worshiping him, the one that is to protect the family and provide its security through the power of God financially, socially, spiritually, physically, as well as emotionally. The man is the one who is to demonstrate to his family integrity and honesty, gentleness, kindness, firmness, and consistency. He is to be a role model for his children and is to treat them with honor and respect, for they too are the property of God. It has been said, and I believe rightly so, that the greatest gift a father can give his children is to show them that he loves their mother. Fellas, It's hard for our wives to ever entertain the thought of leaving us when they know that they are secure, loved, and adored. It's also very hard for a wife to seek a divorce from a man she's praying with every day. From the book Ephesians chapter 5 and verse 25, we read that as husbands, we're to love our wives just as Christ loved the church. And how much is that? The Bible says He loved the church so much that He gave His very life for her. Verse 28, Ephesians 5. Verse 28 says that we're to love our wives as we love our own bodies, for none of us hate our own flesh, but cherish it and nourish it. And if it's true that in marriage we become one with our wives, then by loving them we are actually loving ourselves. And that too is an awesome thought. Now on the flip side, if we fail to love and cherish our mates, then we will fail at loving and respecting ourselves. For not only will they suffer, but we too will suffer the same loss, because what affects them ultimately affects us. When we consider the privilege and the high honor that God has given to us fellas, in other words, that of being loved by a woman, of being listened to, understood by, and cared for, of becoming the father of children that she's given birth to, of being one in purpose, one in faith, one in hope, one in fellowship, we should be willing to treat our wives as God has treated and does treat us. I'm reminded of one such couple that really believed they were one. William and Mary Tanner. Perhaps you've heard the story. Their story was told many years ago, but it still has a message, I think, for us today. While crossing a railroad track, one day Mary slipped and her foot became wedged between the rail and a wooden crosswalk. As a train approached, William fell to his knees and frantically tried to release Mary's foot from the tracks, but to no avail. As the express locked its brakes, Mary knew it would never stop in time. She cried out, "Leave me, Bill, leave me!" But senseless, he arose and took Mary in his arms one last time to protect the one he loved as best he could. While bystanders shuddered in horror, the train thundered over them. But it was later reported, just before the engine struck, that Bill had cried out, "I can't leave you, Mary. We're one." Fellas, don't give up on your marriage. God has invested far too much, and so have you, to allow Satan the privilege of taking away your right to be in charge. You have a God-given responsibility to love your wife and to cherish her and to honor her by doing whatever you can to redeem your situation. And for you men who are not in a crisis situation perhaps today, I plead with you to maintain your walk with God and stay close to your companion. Let her know she's precious to you. Don't ever let her take your love for granted. Show her and tell her that she is still the queen of your heart and the princess of your home. It's true, we've all made mistakes and have said things and done things that have caused others pain and perhaps even brought about the collapse of a marriage. But don't give up, beloved. Never, never, never give up. If you've lost your marriage and there's no hope of ever building it again, God can still cover you with the robe of His righteousness as He did Adam and Eve so long ago. There's hope, beloved, in Jesus Christ. So take heart, for this is not a time of defeat or for giving up. It's a time to be forgiven and to forgive. It's a time to move on with hope, beloved, in your heart. For God has not promised skies always blue, flower-strewn pathways all our lives through. God has not promised sun without rain, joy without sorrow, or peace without pain. But God has promised strength for this day, rest for the laborer, and light for the way, grace for the trial, help from above, unfailing kindness, and undying love.
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2: Hi, I'm Johnny Erickson Tata. Has it ever occurred to you that 100 pianos, all tuned to the same fork, are automatically tuned to each other? They are of one accord by being tuned, not to each other, but to another standard to which each one must individually bow. So when 100 worshipers meet together, each one looking to Christ, they are in heart nearer to each other than they could possibly be were they to turn their eyes away from God and strive for closer fellowship. Wow, that's a quote by A.W. Tozer, and don't you love it? Romans 15 heartily agrees. It says that harmony between believers happens when we glorify Jesus together. Friend, if you are striving for a closer fellowship with others, stop trying so hard. Closeness of heart between believers mainly happens when we worship Jesus together. Something to share today with your Christian friends.
3: 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Join our hosts, Gary Gibbs and John Bradshaw, speakers for the Amazing Facts Ministry, as they now open the Bible and discuss themes that affect your life today. Stay tuned, because the next 15 minutes will deepen your understanding of God's Word.
4: Hi, friends, and welcome again to Bible Talk. I'm John Bradshaw. With me is Gary Gibbs. And on Bible Talk, we talk about what the Bible has to say to us today. Gary, as we've been studying lately here on Bible Talk, we've been talking about the Sabbath day that Jesus gave to us, and we've discovered that it's the seventh day of the week, the day we would commonly call Saturday.
5: It is, John, and we've looked at it very carefully from different angles. We've seen that nowhere in the Bible was the Sabbath changed from Saturday to Sunday. In fact, we've looked at the key texts dealing with the first day of the week, and they don't show that the Sabbath was changed to Sunday at all.
4: Did Jesus ever give us any instruction to New Covenant Christians about this subject, where we could say, okay, Jesus has spoken to us and said, you really ought to keep the seventh day Sabbath?
5: In Jesus' last words, right before he died in Matthew 24, when he was talking about future events and last day events, he actually indicated that he expected the disciples to be keeping the Sabbath at least 40 years out from his death. He was crucified in 31 A.D., In Matthew 24, verse 20, he told the disciples, "Pray that your flight be not in the winter, neither on the Sabbath day," in reference to the Roman attack upon the city of Jerusalem in 70 A.D.
4: So he was looking 40 years into the future, and he said, 40 years from now, the seventh day Sabbath will still be of concern to you.
5: That's what I get out of what he was saying there, because he said, pray that you don't have to flee in the winter, and pray that you don't have to flee on the Sabbath day, because they would naturally be caught unguarded, because they would be worshiping God on the Sabbath day, and they wouldn't be prepared for war.
4: Now, we found the Bible doesn't anywhere say that the Sabbath was changed from Saturday to Sunday. Not at all. Nor does it give us license to pick another day, to choose that day to be the Sabbath day. There's something that I want to challenge you with here a little bit. Many of the times that you will hear somebody say, well, we keep Sunday holy in honor of the resurrection. Now, that sounds almost plausible.
5: It does, but why don't we keep Friday holy in honor of the crucifixion? I don't think you can separate the value of both those events. Without the crucifixion, the resurrection would mean nothing. So they're equally important, but we don't keep Friday and Sunday holy, do we?
4: Sure. But why can't we say the resurrection happened on a Sunday, so we'll keep Sunday holy?
5: Because the Bible doesn't say that's what we ought to do to honor the resurrection. The Bible gives us a symbol to honor the resurrection. Do you know what it is?
4: Well, what is that?
5: It's baptism. Romans 6 tells us that when we're baptized into Christ to rise and walk in newness of life. So we keep baptism as a symbol of the death, burial, and resurrection of Jesus Christ.
4: Now, you're not saying that the resurrection isn't important, or that we should minimize it or not remember it.
5: No, but Jesus never said, honor Sunday and keep Sunday holy in honor of my resurrection. And that's the main point, John. And that's the point our listeners need to keep foremost in their minds. Why do we keep Sunday holy? We can come up with a multitude of reasons for why we think we keep Sunday holy. But what does the Bible say? What does the Bible tell us? This is Bible Talk program. We've got to go back to the Scripture and let the Bible give the boundaries to our faith. It never tells us keep Sunday holy and honor the resurrection.
4: If the Bible never tells us to keep Sunday holy, and the Bible does tell us to keep the seventh-day Sabbath, how is it that today we have Christians everywhere who love the Lord? I'm going to give them the benefit of the doubt, of course, and just say Christians love the Lord. Why then have people and Christians supposed to take their faith from the Bible got to a place when the significant feature of their faith is totally unbiblical? How do we get from Sabbath to Sunday?
5: John, the change from the seventh-day Sabbath, Saturday, to Sunday happened gradually over time. It began back in about the 2nd and 3rd century A.D. The Jewish people were revolting against the Roman Empire. And so the Romans were trying to wipe out anything that savored of Judaism. And of course, Christianity, according to the Roman view, was just lumped together with Judaism. They had a Jewish leader. They kept the same Sabbath day on Saturday. And so they started persecuting Christians and Jews. Over time, some Christians began to compromise in order to come into favor with the Roman Empire. And they began to keep Sunday holy as well as Saturday. And then gradually over the centuries, Sabbath dropped out because they made Sabbath a fast day. Couldn't eat that day, couldn't have fun, couldn't be happy. They made Sunday a feast day. Now, what would you choose over time if you had a choice between a feast day and a fast day?
4: It's pretty clear what would be the more appealing.
5: And that's exactly what happened over time. People went to that which was more appealing, and they started keeping Sunday. And, of course, that is what everybody in the Roman Empire, the pagans, were keeping in honor of the sun.
4: And so what you're saying then, this is not a change that happened as soon as Jesus died on the cross. You're told and you hear many, many times, well, Christ died and things changed.
5: But it changed very gradually over 200, even 300 years. The early Christians are documented as keeping the seventh-day Sabbath holy. Sunday keeping came in as the church began compromising with the world around it and the pagans around it.
4: Now, this really is a significant alteration to biblical faith. I mean, stop and think about what we've got here. We've got God's holy Ten Commandments. And then someone, somebody, somehow coming along and saying, no, let's change that. And all of Christianity pretty well buying this new change and alteration to the Ten Commandment holy law of God.
5: When we come to about the 4th century, 325 A.D., then you have the church making some really bold proclamations regarding Sunday as a holy day. There's a council of the church that was held in Laodicea, which is in the country of Turkey today. And back in 325 A.D., they said that Christians should not be idle on Saturday, but should work on that day and instead keep Sunday holy. So you have to come down to 325 A.D. before you find Christians saying, don't keep the Sabbath holy anymore, keep Sunday holy.
4: And this was a proclamation made that affected people, I guess, right throughout Christendom.
5: It did. And it was a major departure from what the church was used to doing and what they had been doing.
4: Well, who made this proclamation then?
5: Well, it was the church leaders, and by this time they have really compromised their faith. They were straying very far from the Scripture in a number of areas. The Sabbath was only one of them. You know, the Bible actually prophesied that this type of thing would happen.
4: The Bible told us in advance that we could expect to see some kind of attack on the law of God.
5: It did. In Daniel chapter 7, verse 25, it says that the little horn power would think to change times and laws. And there's only one law of God's 10 that deals with time, and that's the fourth commandment regarding the seventh-day Sabbath.
4: So this was prophesied that it would take place, and we've investigated this pretty thoroughly. Nowhere in the Bible is there a verse that commands us to honor any other Sabbath day than the one God gave to us. So it didn't emanate from the Bible, this change.
5: No, it didn't. It came in as a compromise by the Christian church. In the book of Thessalonians, I believe it's 2 Thessalonians chapter 2, we're told there in verse 1 through 4 that there would come a falling away, that the Christian church would actually fall away from the foundation of its faith, that would fall away from true biblical doctrine. And you can actually trace this, John, down through history, and especially when you come to the Middle Ages and what we call the Dark Ages. There, at that time, the church was in control of the state. But the church wasn't following the Bible at all. They'd even lost sight of the most fundamental beliefs of the Christian faith, that salvation is through Jesus Christ by grace and not of works.
4: Mm-hmm. Good time to reiterate here that although we recognize the Ten Commandments are important, a Christian who loves Jesus ought to keep them, we're not relying on them for salvation, are we?
5: We're really not. But, you know, by the time we come to the Middle Ages, the church had grown so accustomed to passing laws against God's word that they actually boasted of it. I'll read to you from a church source here. It says, "The Pope has power to change times and to abrogate laws and to dispense with all things, even the precepts of Christ." And so here the church got to the place where it felt like it had the power to do away with God's laws because the church was God on earth.
4: So the church really felt like they had a divine right to just pretty well do things their way altogether.
5: It really did. And that's why you find so many things being practiced in the church today really don't have their root in Scripture.
4: I think, too, if you keep in mind that this is at a time when, as you said, Gary, the church dominated the state. So when the church spoke, that really affected everybody.
5: It really did, and it has carried on, even though the church doesn't dominate the state today. We've kind of accepted this tradition of Sunday keeping without critically questioning it, without going to the Scripture and researching it. In many catechisms today, I'm reading from the Convert's Catechism on Catholic Doctrine, you'll read questions like, which is the Sabbath day? The answer is, Saturday is the Sabbath
4: day. It says that right in the catechism.
5: Right there in the catechism. And then the following question says, well, why then do we observe Sunday day instead of Sabbath? And the answer is because the Catholic Church transferred the solemnity from Saturday to Sunday. And so the church has just said this is what happened in history. They admit it. But I believe true Christians of every faith will say, let's get back to the Bible. Let's not go along with these traditions that have crept in through compromise. Let's go back to God's Word.
4: Now, anybody listening to Bible Talk knows now from this program and studies that we've done previously that when we want to follow the Bible, that points us very clearly to the seventh day being the Sabbath. And Jesus says, if you love me, you'll keep my commandments. So surely that's included in that. Jesus said, if you love me, then you won't steal, you won't kill, you won't dishonor your parents, and you will remember the Sabbath day to keep it holy.
5: We won't be looking for ways to get away from keeping God's law. We'll look for ways to keep God's law because we're motivated by love and we want to follow God's word. You know, a lot of people, John, have died down through the centuries because they were faithful to God's word. I think about martyrs who shed their blood, martyrs who were burned at the stake, because they would not compromise God's word. And as a Christian today, I want to carry on that grand tradition. I want to be faithful to God's word. Therefore, I want to keep the Sabbath holy as God told us to.
4: Now, I'm sure there's no doubt in anybody's mind, irrespective of what day of the week somebody keeps as the Sabbath day, God still loves people. He loves everybody. That's right, isn't it?
5: God has Christians in every church, those who are keeping Sunday, those who are keeping Sabbath holy. He has true believers, but God's calling us up higher. He's calling us to follow Him more closely. And I believe God's people from every faith will make their way to what the Bible says and keep the Sabbath day holy on Saturday.
4: Christian friend, we need to remember that our salvation is in Jesus Christ and in what He has done for us. Jesus' death on the cross and through His shed blood gives to us salvation as a free gift. We cannot earn it, we cannot buy it, we cannot pay for it, but we can respond to that gift of salvation. And Jesus speaks to us all today and He says, if you love me, keep my commandments. Not seven of them or eight of them or nine of them, but there are 10. Love for Jesus will motivate us to do His will. Thanks for joining us today. Join me, John Bradshaw, and Gary Gibbs again next time on Bible Talk.

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1: We're looking at one of the most astonishing prophecies in the Bible today, and we're in Daniel 7 and verse 6. This is the third of three animals that Daniel sees. After this I looked, and there was another like a leopard, which had on its back four wings of a bird. The beast also had four heads, and dominion was given to it. In the Bible, wings are often used to represent speed. There's a great example of this in Deuteronomy chapter 28, where God mentions an invading country moving as swiftly as an eagle to conquer the nation of Israel. If you've got wings like the Babylonian lion from a few verses back here in Daniel 7, you can move quickly. But this leopard that comes out of the water has a double set of wings. It's a kingdom that moves much more quickly than expected. And of course, students of ancient history can figure out what this leopard represents without too much trouble, because the first two animals represented the Babylonian and Persian empires. The third major empire to emerge on the world scene, the one that defeated the Persian army at the Battle of Gaugamela in 331 BC, was the Greek or Macedonian Empire. This undefeatable force was led by Alexander the Great, who managed to conquer the civilized world and set up one of the biggest empires in world history in about 4 years' time, all before the age of 32. Of course, not only did Alexander conquer the world at a very young age, he also managed to die way before his time. And a lot of people suspect it had something to do with his exorbitant lifestyle and self-destructive habits. After he died, there was a brief power struggle in the Greek Empire, and his empire was divided amongst his four generals, Lysimachus, Cassander, Ptolemy, and Seleucus. And of course, if you look at this four-winged leopard, you'll also notice it has four heads, just like the Greek Empire eventually had four divisions. It's an amazing prophecy. And again, what I really want you to notice is how Daniel was somehow able to accurately predict the rise and fall of world empires long in advance. That's because he knew the God who, as the Bible tells us, knows the end from the beginning. The future of our planet might be a mystery to us, but it's not a mystery to God. And that means that your life isn't a mystery to him either. He's not going to predetermine everything for you. He simply isn't that kind of God. But he's able, if you'll hold his hand, to show you the best course of action for your future. Like that old Christian hymn reminds us, "Many things about tomorrow I don't seem to understand, but I know who holds tomorrow, and I know who holds my hand." So let me ask you right now, do you actually know who holds tomorrow? And are you letting him hold your hand? Let me assure you that those who do are discovering that it is a much better way to live.

0: 30 days to natural blood pressure control, the no pressure solution. We need to prioritize judicious sun exposure. 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It is the amount of sunshine necessary to turn your skin a light pink. 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

around the same time that Luther was born in a miner's cabin up in Germany. Zwingli was born here in Switzerland in a herdsman cottage high up in the Alps. You see, the leading reformers of that time were men of humble rank, who most of all were free from pride of rank and from the influence of bigotry and priesthood. His father desired for him an education, and at the age of 13, he was sent to the city of Bern to receive one. But whilst he was there, another danger would arise. Because of his intellect, his sharp mind, and his leadership qualities, the monks desired to recruit him. While Luther had gone down that path, he had no desire to go down that path. Neither did his father, and so his father called for him to return home. Zwingli started his ministry in Basel and was ministering around the same time as Luther was, though they were not in communication with each other. God was using each of them individually. "If Luther preaches Christ," said the Swiss reformer, "he does what I am doing. Those whom he has brought to Christ are more numerous than those whom I have led. But this matters not. I bear no other name than that of Christ, whose soldier I am, and who alone is my chief. Never has one single word been written by me to Luther, nor by Luther to me. And why? That it might be shown how much the Spirit of God is in unison with itself, since both of us, without any collusion, teach the doctrine of Christ with such uniformity." Zwingli was soon called to minister here in Zurich at the cathedral, where he faithfully preached God's word, repelled the sale of indulgences, and spearheaded the Swiss Reformation in the early 16th century. The Church of Rome made several attempts to either end his life or oppose his teachings. When hearing of one particular plot, he replied, "Let them come on. I fear them as a beetling cliff fears the waves that thunder at its feet." Realizing how little had been gained by trying to suppress Luther's teachings over in Germany, they endeavored to enter into a disputation with Zwingli. The Council of Zurich, though, forbade him to go. And so instead, two of his students went in his place. There they met a host of prelates, doctors, and the champion of Rome, Dr. Eck. Each night, though, Zwingli's students would sneak letters from the city out. And then at night, Zwingli would write letters that would be snuck back into the city. And though he wasn't there, he was able to direct the proceedings that took place. He famously said during that trial, "Custom has no force in our Switzerland unless it be according to the Constitution. Now in matters of faith, the Bible is our Constitution." The contrast between the two sides made a clear impression on those who were watching at the time. Zwingli continued to faithfully preach God's word here in Zurich, Switzerland, throughout the rest of his life. God had chosen a humble man from humble origins to begin what would be a great work here in Switzerland. No matter who you are or where you come from, know that God is able to do great things through you. Whether your beginnings in life have been humble and modest, know God is able to use you mightily. Whether you are educated or uneducated, know that God is able to use you. Here in Switzerland, Zwingli was a man of very humble background, being born in a herdsman cottage up in the Alps, and yet he was used to start a mighty work of reformation here in Switzerland. In 2 Corinthians 12 and verse 9, the Bible says, "My grace is sufficient for you, for my strength is made perfect in weakness." God specializes in doing great things through the weakest vessels.

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1: Out of the depths have I cried unto thee, O Lord. Lord, hear my voice. Let thine ears be attentive to the voice of my supplications. If thou, Lord, shouldest mark iniquities, O Lord, who shall stand? But there is forgiveness with thee, that thou mayest be feared. I wait for the Lord. My soul doth wait, and in his word do I hope. My soul waiteth for the Lord more than they that watch for the morning. I say, more than they that watch for the morning. Let Israel hope in the Lord, for with the Lord there is mercy, and with him is plenteous redemption. And he shall redeem Israel from all his iniquities.
2: Or what man is there of you, whom if his son ask bread, will he give him a stone? Or if he ask a fish, will he give him a serpent? If ye then, being evil, know how to give good gifts unto your children, how much more shall your Father, which is in heaven, give good things to them that ask him? Therefore all things whatsoever ye would that men should do to you, do ye even so to them, for this is the law and the prophets.
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5: Has anyone said goodbye to you with the parting words, "Be safe"? 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God loves us all with an everlasting love, desiring only our good. Surely he speaks in the same vein as your loved one who says, "Be safe." God's perfect will worked in us is designed for our peace and eternal joy. 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
3: Now a look at your evening weather on Northlake County Christian Radio. Partly sunny with thunderstorms today with a high near 96 and lows around 77. Partly sunny with thunderstorms tomorrow with a high of 95 and lows around 77. For your Monday, partly sunny with thunderstorms with a high near 94 and lows around 78. And for Tuesday, partly sunny with a high near 96 and lows around 79. That's your evening weather on Northlake County Christian Radio.
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